0: And God surely brought revival among us. And among that time of 13 years, not only did we see a decline in the church of Jesus Christ, but we saw things get more evil. From the time that I was saved 22 years ago, things have become worse. And it's interesting because one of the things that I have in my heart as a desire to give to you tonight is that you, myself, each one of us here and those listening to the radio tonight, is that we have a responsibility to pass on to our children and to their children the heritage of the Lord. Very important. I believe that our country is in a very drastic point tonight in history, as we have seen not only American young people that are being not only seduced, but young people that really have not had a rooting and grounding in the Word of God in the last 20 years. Young people that not only have been enticed into drugs and alcohol and sex and pornography and all kinds of things where their lives are being destroyed. I am concerned deeply because of where our country is heading. And so I feel that as we look around, and this is just the beginning of what God is going to do here, let me read to you something that is interesting. It's a warning to the church. It has been said that the first generation of believers fight the battles. I am a first generation in my family coming to know the Lord. I don't know where you stand tonight, second or third generation. But the first generation stands like with Moses when the people of God came out of Egypt. Egypt is the world. And I was in the world for 24 years and I got a real bad taste of the world. Nobody has to educate me on the world. I was in the world. But I can say to you that the only thing that has kept me has been the Word of God and the power of the Holy Spirit in my life. It doesn't mean that I have been perfect. There's no possible way. There is no one perfect. But those that are first generation Christians are the ones that are constantly fighting the battles. We don't give up in fighting the battles. It's a battle to be fought. We know that there are three things that we're constantly fighting against. That is the flesh, the world, and Satan. Satan, the world, and the flesh. Those three things you're going to have to fight against all of the days of your life. It seems that our first generation people really have been truly converted. Especially those that come out of Egypt, come out of the world. It seems like they don't want no more part of the world. They're sick of it. They've been burned too many times. They've seen what drugs can do to the brain. They've seen what alcohol can do to the liver. They've seen what other things can do in destroying people's lives and marriages. And adultery. Sex before marriage. And the first generation seems to fight the battle by the Word of God and by the power of the Holy Spirit. The second generation claims the spoils and enjoys them. And you talk to that second generation and they seem to kind of hear what you're saying, but they don't fully understand because they haven't been there with the first generation. They've kind of been spoiled. Everything has been given to them. Think about what happened to the children of Israel when they came out of Egypt and they went to the wilderness and then they entered the promised land and Joshua got the victories and they were taking the land and became very prosperous. And then the third generation, this is amazing, but the third generation sells out to the enemy. They have no power. No power at all. And I feel that we are living in these times where we have in the book of Judges, chapter 2, verse 10, there arose a generation that did not know the Lord. Why? Because the second generation failed to tell their children about God and His laws and His Word. And how we need to come back to the basics of the Word of God. You see, when a generation sells out to the enemy, it is a generation that is empty seeking, searching, not finding satisfaction in their lives. People's lives are broken and destroyed, even as we have it in the Old Testament, and we have many, many warnings given to us by the Old Testament. You see, it is important that to win the battle, we need to be men and women of the Word. We need to be men and women of prayer. We need to be separated from sin. We need to have faith in God. And we need to stand up by putting on the whole armor of God and fighting against the wiles of the enemy, because he wants to destroy us. And one thing I know and I recognize, that greater is he that is in me than he that is of the world. He has no power over my life. God has created me with a will, either to submit to him or to submit to the world. I have to make a choice. Jesus says you cannot serve two masters. You love the one, you love the other. You got to make up your mind who you're going to serve. And then when Jesus was teaching in Matthew 13, and he came to the parable of the sower, there we see four types of people. The first people are those that have no faith. The second ones are the ones that come to church, they hear the word of God, but they're emotional, and when a time of emotion comes, they fall away. They can't stand up to the enemy. They have nothing to stand on. And then the third group, actually that's where probably today 85% of the church is. And that is, the things of the world have stolen the word of God from their hearts. The world is keeping you from the blessings of God. The fourth group that he talks about is where the seed went out and it fell on good ground and it took ground and it brought forth fruit, some 30 and some 60 and some 100-fold, but that was a small minority. I believe that tonight the church is made up of a minority, not a majority. Small. And I believe this in my heart, and this is why tonight I want to just really bring not only warning to you, but I want to speak to you about real power. Not emotional power. Real, solid power that God gives to us. If there was any time in the history of the church where we need power, it is tonight. We need another Pentecost for God to come and baptize us with His Holy Spirit. So what I want to do is I want to take you to the book of Acts, and I want to take you step by step how the birth of the church came about, and how this power can be gained even in our own lives tonight. Turn to the book of Acts, beginning with chapter 1. We'll begin and we'll go through the whole book and just looking at the chapters and seeing what God has to say to us tonight. One of the things for those of you that are new to the fellowship, and maybe those that are listening to the radio tonight, when we begin to speak about spiritual things or we begin to speak of the Holy Spirit, the first thing that we need to understand is that the Holy Spirit is a person, and that the Holy Spirit doesn't bring any confusion. You see, God wants to move within our lives and He wants to manifest Himself through our lives. But at the same time, as God wants to move in my life and manifest Himself in my life, He wants us to understand that we bring all glory and honor to the Lord Jesus Christ. Because God intends to use you and to use anyone here and to use my life for His glory.
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0: So the first thing that we need to look at is, who is the Holy Spirit? Is He some mystic person? No. Jesus Christ told the disciples that He would not leave them alone. That even though He was going to depart, That the Comforter, the Holy Spirit, would come to assist them and to comfort them and to be right alongside of them. And so the first thing that has to happen is that the Holy Spirit, as He begins to deal with you as a non-believer, He begins to come alongside of you, and the Holy Spirit, the first preposition is He's with you. You're not a Christian. When the Holy Spirit is with you, He is bringing now conviction to your heart. Where before you felt not guilty about doing something or saying something or hearing dirty jokes or even saying dirty jokes, now you feel not comfortable saying them. There's something that bugs you inside. It is the voice of God speaking to you. It's God is beginning to convict you and bringing you to repentance. But you see, no one can come to repentance until you come to that place where the Holy Spirit brings you to submission to Jesus Christ. And that can only happen at true salvation when you ask Jesus Christ to come into your life. And like Jesus talking to Nicodemus in John chapter 3, you must be born again, not of the wind, but of the Spirit. At that particular time, when you say, okay, man, I had enough. I want to give my life to Jesus Christ, as you've heard messages. And the messages have been piercing your heart. And you know that it's right, but you just go out and you rebel against it. And every week in your rebelling and rebelling, there will be a time that God will bring not only conviction, but you're going to have to make a decision in your life. One thing I recognize and I know, that the Holy Spirit will never, ever force you to receive Him. Ever. Nobody is forced to receive Jesus Christ. It doesn't matter if your parents or your grandparents or your son or your daughters are Christians and you're not a Christian in your home. There's no possible way that you or I can ever convert anybody to Christianity. It is the work of the Holy Spirit. As He goes out and begins to convict people. Now, how did this conviction come about? Well, first of all, it comes about as people are praying for you. That's how it comes about. As people begin to pray for you, and you don't even know it. I didn't even know it. I didn't even know people were praying for me before I came to the Lord. Now I know because I'm a Christian. But as people begin to pray for you, you might as well forget it. Seriously, because the Lord is going to do a work in your life. You can run anywhere you want to go, but because God loves you so much, He will pursue after you and He will do everything under His power to get you. And even though when you come to that place where you're looking up and you're in the bottom of the barrel and you find yourself like the prodigal son among the pigs, God cannot rescue you unless you call upon the name of the Lord. God gives you a will. He cannot pull you out unless you're willing to submit and to say, Jesus, I want to repent of my sins. I want to accept you into my heart, into my life, and I want you to become Lord of my life. At that particular moment, as you say those words, the Holy Spirit that was with you, convicting you of sin, you have just now invited Him into your life, and now you've become a Christian. Right there, you become a Christian by faith. Now the Holy Spirit is within. He's in operation in my life. That's why Paul the Apostle in 2 Corinthians 5:17 says, therefore, if any man is in Jesus Christ, he or she are brand new people. All things are passed away. Behold, all things are brand new. You begin to see through the eyes new things. You begin to see things that you never saw before. As God begins to give you compassion and a burden and love for other people because you don't want to see them go to hell. Because God took you out of hell. And those people that are born again of the Holy Spirit, as they begin to hunger after God and they get into the Word of God and begin to read and begin to learn how to pray, all of a sudden then God begins to use your life in a mighty way. And then as a child of God begins to grow in the Lord, you know, there are those times where you see people that came forth. They gave their life to the Lord. They prayed the prayer, man. They went back to got a Bible and got the literature for being born again of the Holy Spirit. Some of them lasted a couple of days. Some lasted a week. Some lasted a month. Some even a couple of months and some even years. And then all of a sudden, you find in between those times that when the person comes to the Lord, you start kind of getting cold. You begin not to lose your first love, but you begin to leave your first love. Which means that other things begin to take the place of what? Of God, which is most important. Your Bible reading, your fellowship with God in prayer, your fellowship with other believers. And if you're not in prayer and you're not in the Word and you're not in fellowship, you're going to be sucked by the world. You're going to find yourself back in the world doing those things that you once hated, but now you're going to be doing them worse. Like the dog going back to his own vomit. And it's going to be harder for you to get back to the Lord. Because you've tasted of the knowledge of the truth. That's where you have to be careful. It doesn't mean that people can't come back. The Lord will return. The Lord will accept anybody that wants to come back if they repent. If you repent, God will take you back instantly. He will forgive you. He will cleanse you and wash you and get on with business. But the problem with backsliders is they're trying to serve God and mammon. They're divided between two opinions. They want God, but they also want the world. And you can't have the two. You have to make up your mind who you're going to serve. And you see, when the Holy Spirit comes upon my life, then what I need when I begin to get cold and I'm reading the Bible and I don't feel like reading, I don't feel like praying, and I start feeling like I want to go back into the world. And what the church needs today, man, is the baptism of the Holy Spirit. The baptism of the Holy Spirit. And that preposition in the Greek is the epi experience, which means is what? The within and now the upon experience. And this is the experience that has been totally abused by the church. For many people will tell you that the baptism of the Holy Spirit is the experience when you receive it of speaking in other tongues. And that puts a category that everybody then has to speak in tongues. And yet that's not what Paul taught and that's not what Jesus taught. There's a balance. You see, when the Holy Spirit comes upon your life, it is not so that I can speak in another language. It is not so that I can be more spiritual. It is God empowering me for service. He empowers me for service and to witness. And He empowers me to endure the warfare that I am against Satan, the world, and the flesh. And this is the epi experience. And there are different ways that people receive. You receive it by faith. It is not by feeling. It is by faith. Faith comes by hearing and hearing by the Word of God. And it is a time where people will say to you, well, you really cannot receive the baptism of the Holy Spirit because you have a problem and you're a Christian and you're smoking. How many times have you heard that? God can fill a life full of smoke. No, that's not true. The Bible doesn't say that. You need to be filled so you can stop smoking. You need to be filled to stop smoking. You need to stop drinking. You need to be filled with the Holy Spirit. You need to stop adultery. You need to be filled with the Holy Spirit. You see what I'm trying to tell? That's what the Bible says. Power. Dunamis power. They will give you the power not only for service, but to become an overcomer in sin. You see, when Jesus Christ left from the Mount of Olives, they thought he was never coming back again. But he said, hey, you guys, the angel said, the same way he's going up, the same way he's coming again. The same way he's coming again. And remember that when Jesus left the Mount of Olives and he went up to the sky and he went up in the clouds, he told his disciples not to depart from Jerusalem. Why? Because the post-resurrection time, when Jesus Christ resurrected, he was here for 40 days with the disciples, and over 500 saw him after the resurrection, including the disciples of Jesus Christ. And he told them, don't go anywhere until the Holy Spirit comes upon you.

0: born again of the Holy Spirit. And then Jesus says, wait for the power of the Holy Spirit. You're going to need it. In the life that we're living today, and the world that we're living in today, tonight, we need the power.
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2: 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This is K-Wave 1110 and 107.9. Good afternoon. I'm Phil Ross. And want to let you know that coming up next on Back to Basics, Pastor Brian Broderson will continue his current series looking at Paul's letter to the Colossians and the Colossian church. And Pastor Brian will be wrapping up his message looking at Colossians chapter 4, verses 2 through 6. And his message for today is titled Transferring the Gospel from Church to Culture. So I invite you to keep it right here on K-Wave for Back to Basics with Brian Broderson coming your way next.
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1: The person who's walking in wisdom is going to be a peacemaker. 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But he speaks of them also being gentle and speaks of them as being compliant.
0: Today on Back to Basics, Pastor Brian continues his study in the book of Colossians. 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
1: You see, and that's the prayer for us, the servants of God, those who have been given that particular calling to be the mouthpiece, so to speak, to proclaim the word. We need, just like we need the Lord to open a door, we need him to move among those outside to prepare their hearts, to create the environment, the opportunity. We need him to do all of that, but we also need him, once that everybody's assembled, we need him to then empower us so we can proclaim clearly the word. And so as I'm sharing this with you, I am asking you and inviting you and showing you from Scripture that this is how we all work together for the furtherance of the gospel. I myself and our other pastoral staff, the guys who have that same gift to teach and preach, and not just here at our local church, but of course, beyond this, all of those who have that gift, that the body of Christ, the people of God, who might not have that specific calling, but yet know that part of their calling is to pray for the opportunity and then the empowering to bring the word clearly as we should. And so this is how the whole body works together to further the gospel. And so the first thing we see as we're talking once again, and I've entitled the message today, Transferring the Gospel from Church to Culture. So we've got the gospel. It's here among us. We have a responsibility. We have a calling to get it out from here out into the larger culture. And so we start with prayer, as we see. Secondly, here as we go on and we look at the fifth verse, Paul now says to everyone, he says, walk in wisdom toward those who are outside, redeeming the time. Walk in wisdom. The NIV, that verse reads like this. Be wise in the way you act toward outsiders. Make the most of every opportunity. Boy, I'll tell you, today we need wisdom in navigating this current cultural moment that we're in. We really need the wisdom of God as we seek to relate to outsiders. And I can't think of a better way to elaborate on what Paul is saying here than to quote from the book of James. As I was looking over this and I was thinking about wisdom, I was thinking, suddenly it just came to my mind, that beautiful passage in James, the third chapter, that speaks to us about wisdom and what the wisdom from above or what heavenly wisdom really looks like. And when we think of what Paul is saying here, walk in wisdom, this is the kind of thing that he's talking about. But let me say this, James in chapter 3, he speaks of two kinds of wisdom. And remember, James is speaking to Christians, and he's saying there's, when it comes to wisdom, there's two possibilities. He says that there is one type of wisdom that has beneath the surface bitterness, jealousy, and selfish ambition. He calls it a wisdom. It's a way of navigating life. It's a way of, you know, trying to be a Christian, but It's absolutely the wrong way to go about it. He says that this wisdom does not come from heaven, but is earthly, natural, and demonic. So he's warning about a pseudo kind of a wisdom that can creep into the church. And just to give you an idea of what he might be talking about, you think of Paul's writings to the Corinthians. And remember, the Corinthians were, they were all caught up in Sophia. They were caught up in the Greek idea of wisdom and what that looked like and what that sounded like. And there was a lot of pride. There was a lot of arrogance. It caused a lot of division. And it had people jockeying for position because of their ambition. And they wanted to be the best speaker in the church or the most famous leader. So that's the kind of thing that Paul's actually saying that we're not to be involved in. James elaborates on it. But then James goes on and he contrasts that wisdom that is earthly, natural, and demonic. And he says this, the wisdom that is from above, or the heavenly wisdom, and this is what Paul means when he says walk in wisdom, he says is first pure, then peace-loving, gentle, compliant, full of mercy and good fruits, impartial and sincere or genuine or non-hypocritical. You see, that's the wisdom that Paul says we are to walk in toward those who are outside. Let's read it again. It's pure, it's peace-loving, it's gentle, it's compliant, it's full of mercy and good fruit, it is impartial, it is sincere. It is genuine. You know, I think of a couple of words stand out here to me. I think of peace loving. You know, the person who's walking in wisdom is going to be a peacemaker. They're going to want to bring peace into situations where there's contention and strife. They're not going to add to that. They're going to actually bring a solution into that. But he speaks of them also being gentle, and speaks of them as being compliant. And so this is a wisdom. It's not this aggressive, in-your-face kind of a thing that sometimes we're seeing displayed among Christians today. But no, there's a gentleness to it. And there's a compliance. There's a willingness. The word compliant is also translated actually in and I think the New King James Version, which I'm using, is translated willing to yield. And so it's one of those things, as we walk in wisdom toward those who are outside, there are times when we need to yield. There are times when we need to, you know, not try to force our point or something like that. So that's what he's talking about. And we are to walk in wisdom, redeeming the time, or, in other words, making the most of every opportunity. So every opportunity that we have in regard to those who are outside, whether it's people that we work with or people that we live in the same neighborhood as, or people that we just happen to, you know from whatever else we're doing out in our communities, or even sometimes a complete stranger that we just meet while we're traveling or something like that, that there is opportunities there and we need to walk in wisdom and make the best of those opportunities. And then he goes on and he says, let your speech always be with grace. Let your speech always be with grace, or let your speech always be gracious is another way that we could understand this word. And I want you to think about gracious. Graciousness, or the word gracious, when you even hear the word gracious, the dictionary definition is marked by kindness and courtesy. That's the definition. A gracious person is a person who is marked by kindness and courtesy. You know, this is kind of going back to what I was saying a moment ago, but you know, one way we show courtesy to people, and I think this is really important when we're talking about, remember, we're talking about people who are outside the faith, people who are outside the church, and the objective is we're trying to get the gospel to them. And so we are to be gracious. We are to be courteous. And one way to show courtesy is by listening. See, sometimes we're so overtaken with the idea that we have to get our point across, that we have to make sure that they understand that we are right, that we miss some of these nuanced but very important things. Listening. And again, going back to James, in James chapter 1, verses 19 and 20, listen to what it says. It says, everyone should be quick to listen. Everyone should be quick to listen, slow to speak, and slow to become angry. Why? Because human anger does not produce the righteousness that God desires. And I have to say that in this moment that we're living in, I'm wondering, is our speech with grace? Are we really, as God's people in relation to those outside, are we showing kindness? Are we showing courtesy? Are we more quick to listen, or are we more quick to speak? And I think that what we're seeing a lot in our current moment is we're seeing people who are not really wanting to listen, and they want to speak. And then as a result of this, there's an anger that develops, and somehow there's a misguided idea that this anger, some would even say, well, it's a righteous anger, is somehow going to produce what God is desiring. And James tells us flat out that it won't. This does not produce the righteousness that God desires. My anger, my insistence, my debating and arguing and coming down and being critical and all of that, that's not how the gospel advances. That's not how the kingdom is moved forward. Let everyone be swift to hear, swift to listen, slow to speak. And so, again, let your speech always be with grace. And I want you to just notice that word, always. Let your speech always be with grace. There's not a time to become angry, to become aggressive verbally. There's not a time to try to shout the other person down or revert to, you know, calling names or things like that. We are not to do that as the people of God. We're supposed to be gentle, and we're supposed to be courteous, and we're supposed to pray, and we're supposed to be respectful. And these things are the things that make a difference. These are the things that people outside are looking in at, and they're watching, and they're evaluating, and they're saying, you know, is Christianity real or not? Is it an option for me? Is this something that I should think about? We know lots of people are thinking about their mortality. They're thinking about things that they haven't thought of before. And inevitably, that's going to lead them to think about the possibility of God. And the question then is, well, where am I going to find out about God? And if the church is all enraged and expressing anger and frustration and bitterness, then people aren't really going to be attracted in this direction. So this is our posture, to always be gracious. Let your speech always be with grace. And then he says, seasoned with salt. Seasoned with salt. What is Paul talking about here? Well, I think he's talking about what we sometimes connect together as grace and truth. We can be kind, we can be courteous, and we are to be, but we are also to speak the truth. And so I think when he says seasoned with salt, I think that he's probably referring to the idea of, as we're speaking to people, we're putting in that truth. But think for a second about what salt in the ancient mind, when people thought of salt, they thought of three things. In the modern mind, when we think of salt, we think of probably just one thing. We think of something that we're going to sprinkle on our food. But in the ancient world, they thought of salt in three ways. They thought of it as a flavor enhancer, which it always has been and still is today. They also thought of it as a preservant. And that's what it was probably most well known for in the ancient world, is without modern refrigeration and things like this, how did they ever keep their meat from going bad, their fish from going bad? Well, they caked it all in salt. And salt preserved it. Salt destroyed the bacteria and kept it. So they were able to, you know, eat it at the desired time. And then the other thing, and this is true today as well, salt creates thirst. So when Paul says that we are to let our speech always be gracious, seasoned with salt, I think probably all of those things come into the picture. That our speech is to flavor, create some flavor, create, you know, when you eat something, you know, when you eat something that's saltless, that's supposed to have salt on it, not everything's supposed to have salt, you know, it's very bland. And what do you want to do with it? You just want to set it aside and say, okay, I don't want any more of that. But you put a little salt on it and it's like, wow, that's amazing. That's great. And so as we are conversing, as we are seeking to share the gospel, there are those places where we are seeking by the wisdom of God to put in those little flavorings, if you will, that are going to perk people up and get them to be more curious about it. But then also there should be that preserving element, that the things that we're speaking are actually preserving the environment around us, and the things that we're speaking are creating a thirst for more. So we might be telling somebody a story about Jesus, and as we're doing that, we're wanting to pull them in, and we're wanting them, you know, when by the time we're done with the story, we're wanting them to say, no, don't, keep going, tell us more. So I think those are the things that Paul has in mind here. So season with salt. And then he says this. He says, knowing how to answer each one. And that's important. Knowing how to answer each one. You see, as we pray, as we walk in heavenly wisdom, as we speak graciously, this will bring about conversations and questions we'll be able to answer. There's that great passage in 1 Peter chapter 3, verse 15. Many people are familiar with it. Perhaps you know it as well. Let me read it to you again. I'm going to read it from the NIV. But it says this, in your hearts, revere Christ as Lord. Always be prepared to give an answer to everyone who asks you to give the reason for the hope that is in you with gentleness and respect. So you see, as we are walking in wisdom, and as we are being gracious, what Paul's implying here is this, all of this is going to create in the minds of people questions. And as people observe us, as they see our demeanor, as they listen to our tone and those kind of things, they're going to say, hey, I want to ask you something. And as they do that, we then will know how to answer them. And as we are answering them, we are either planting a seed. In some cases, we're planting a seed. People have never heard any of this before. And now they've got a question. We're going to answer it. We're planting a seed. In other cases, we're watering a seed that was planted. You know, they might say, well, so I heard this, but tell me a little bit more. Or so the seed's been already planted, so we're going to water it. In some cases, people are going to say something like, I believe the gospel is true. How can I personally experience the gospel? How can I come to know Jesus? And we answer the question. So you see, that's what we are to do. We are to know how to answer each one. And as we pray, and as we walk in wisdom, and as we are gracious, we are going to know how to respond. So as we close today, let me just remind you, these are strategic times in history. We are living in strategic times. We're living in times like we have not known. Nobody in our generation has really known a time like this. So it's a unique moment in time. It's a strategic moment in history where the church has an opportunity to shine and show the beauty of Christ through the lives of the saints that are being conformed to his image. Now is one such time. This is like other times in the long history of the church, 2,000 years, there have been these key moments in church history where this was a moment where the church had an opportunity to really step up and really show the world what Jesus is all about, what the gospel is all about. This is a time. And the question is, are we going to miss it? Are we going to squander it? Are we going to blow it? Are we going to let it pass us by? Or are we going to capitalize on it? Are we going to seize the moment? And I think that if we just took to heart the things that we're hearing in the passage that we're looking at today, if we took these things to heart and we just seriously did this, we prayed, and we put much more effort into our prayer than into our public complaints over social media or our ranting, you know, amongst our friends about the current situation. If we just dispensed with that and prayed, I guarantee that we would see a better outcome. If we prayed that God would open doors, pray for those who God has called to speak forth his word, pray that he would open unique doors, extraordinary doors, doors that wouldn't otherwise be open, things that he would do things supernaturally, miraculously. Let's pray for those things. And then personally, individually, let's make sure we're walking in wisdom. And let's remember from James 3:17 what that wisdom looks like. This is the wisdom that we are to walk in toward the people that are outside. And we are to always be gracious in our speech. There's no place for this harsh rhetoric. There's no place for this shaming and verbal mocking and these kinds of things that are becoming so common among Christians. There's no place for this. And if we would dispense with this, we would see a great work of the Spirit in this time. I believe it.
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1: So let's not miss this moment by being prayerless, unfocused on the gospel, unwise and unkind, but rather let's pray, let's proclaim, let's be wise and gracious. And as we do that, we can, in a sense, stand still and see the glory of God. We're going to see God do something beautiful. I believe that. But the church, it's got to start with us. We have all of the ingredients, so to speak. You know, we have everything to have a beautiful moment where the church shines. It's all here. We have Jesus. We have the Holy Spirit. We're able to repent and be forgiven, and we're able to be empowered to move forward. We have it all. Let's not miss it. Let's not squander the moment. Let's take it to heart, and let's be in our generation people who successfully transfer the gospel from the church to the culture.

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1: 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And Pastor Char has his own Bible teaching program heard right here on K-Wave. 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Hey, I'm Phil Ross. Thank you for making us part of your Wednesday. And I want to let you know that Summit Life is coming up next. J.D. Greer is continuing his series in the book of Ephesians called Love Incorruptible. And today he'll be continuing his current study in Ephesians chapter 5. So I invite you to keep it right here on K-Wave for Summit Life with Pastor J.D. Greer. We'll also get a check of the news and the weather with Brian Perez next. So keep it right here.
2: Hi, this is Pastor Tim Felker from Father's House OC in Huntington Beach with the K-Wave scripture of the day. Matthew 11:28 says, "Come to me, all you who labor and are heavy laden, and I will give you rest." 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He simply says, come to me. Real rest is found in a relationship with Christ. If you're feeling weighed down today, bring it to him in prayer and experience the peace only he can give. Once again, that's Matthew 11:28. This is the K-Wave scripture of the day. I'm Pastor Tim Felker. And if you'd like to hear more, come join us at Father's House OC Sundays at 10 a.m. Information is available at fathershouseoc.org.
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7: It's just about 6 o'clock at K-Wave. Here's what's happening. Two 14-year-olds were hospitalized with major injuries after colliding with a car while riding e-bikes in Riverside. A car driving west along Arlington Avenue collided with the e-bike riders south along Mitchell Avenue. The 88-year-old driver of the car did not appear to be injured. The U.S. Food and Drug Administration has approved the use of a new cancer treatment pill manufactured by Revolution Medicines in California. The drug is an inhibitor for the most common type of pancreatic cancer. The tablet is taken once daily. It targets multiple forms of a protein that drives tumor growth. An annual showcase of all-star players of the National Football League that dates back to the 1930s is no more. The league announced it will cancel the Pro Bowl going forward, making the 2026 edition, contested in February, the final edition. And Barnes & Noble opened its fourth new store in Orange County. The 27,000-square-foot single-story store for all things books and media takes the place of a former sports chalet at South Coast Plaza on the third floor of the retail center's Macy's Home Wing. 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K-Wave weather. An extreme heat warning is in effect until 8 o'clock tonight. Windy here and there, too, with lows in the mid to upper 70s. Tomorrow, cloudy skies with highs in the 90s. Windy and up to 104 in the Inland Empire. Currently, it's 97 in Pasadena, 102 in Riverside, and 87 at the K-Wave building on the campus of Calvary Chapel, Costa Mesa. I'm Brian Perez, and time for Summit Life with J.D. 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
8: There's a difference in struggling with sin and the practice of sin. Struggling with sin means falling back into things that you've repented of, that you've turned your back on. Practicing sin means that you keep intentionally doing those things because you've never taken Jesus' lordship that seriously.
0: Welcome back to Summit Life, the teaching ministry of J.D. Greer. As always, I'm your host, Molly Vidovich, and we are so glad that you're back with us today. I think we all know that we can find plenty of instruction in the Bible on how we should walk as a Christian. There's lots of lists and do's and don'ts that we can follow. But today, Pastor J.D. helps us see that we don't need to know how to walk. Anyone can read up on that. What we need to know is how to get the power to walk with Jesus. That's reserved for his kids. You see, when we are transformed by the gospel, the wonder of it fills our hearts, and we are then empowered to walk in love, light, and wisdom. So let's rejoin Pastor J.D. in Ephesians chapter 5.
8: Paul says, wake yourself up, because the world you live in is sleeping in death. Don't go with the flow. You got to wake up. And so he highlights in those verses a couple of really specific areas that we need to shine the light on. First one was sexual immorality. But sexual immorality and all impurity must not even be named among you, as is proper among saints. So let's ask the question. Why is sexual immorality not proper or fitting with being in the light? Well, the world's attitude towards sex is it's physical desire. And in that way, it's not unlike other physical desires. You get hungry, you eat. So when you desire sex, it shouldn't be thought of that much differently. And the Bible calls that darkness. Because the Bible, by contrast, shines a light on what sex is supposed to be. And when you have sex outside of marriage, you're taking physical oneness from that person without giving them the rest of yourself. You say, well, we're just not in a place where we can get married right now. Fine. Then stop having sex. Having sex outside of the bonds of the covenant places you in darkness. See verse 5, listen how strong the language is. You may be sure that everybody who is sexually immoral or impure, or who is covetous, again, we'll come back to that, has no inheritance in the kingdom of Christ and God. Let me translate that for you in really plain English. If you're sleeping with your boyfriend or girlfriend, you have no inheritance in the kingdom of God. And I know that that's making some of you nervous and maybe even feel a little awkward because right now you're sitting next to somebody you're living with or sleeping with that you're not married to. Is the word of God not clear there? Second thing that Paul says, we should not even be named among us. Go back to verse 3, covetousness. Covetousness is not proper among saints. Now, what is covetousness? Well, another word for that is greed, right? Or craving something that God has chosen to not give us at the time. Never being satisfied. By the way, do you notice how balanced the Bible is culturally? You see, I start talking about sexual immorality being wrong, and all the conservatives start nodding their head. Tell them. And then you switch over to greed, and all the liberals start nodding their head. You get them. I've told you the Bible is like an equal opportunity offender. It offends both left and right, just in different ways. You show me a Christian that's actively fighting both sexual immorality and covetousness in their life, and I'll show you somebody who is most likely a genuine believer and not just a product of their parents or their particular Christian culture. Now, why is covetousness not proper for a believer? Why would covetousness not be proper for a believer? Well, Paul says, verse 5, go back to that, because it is a form of idolatry. Now, you say, well, that makes sense. How is not being satisfied with what you have and always wanting more, how would that be a form of idolatry? Well, an idolater is somebody who worships something in the place of God. And you worship, listen to this, you are worshiping whatever you think is absolutely necessary in order to have a happy life. God is supposed to be the only thing that you feel like you absolutely need to be content in life. Doesn't mean you don't want other things. It just means that the only thing that you need in order to be happy in life is the presence of God. And when you are dissatisfied with what you have, you are saying God is not enough. And that is improper in the same way as if I stood up here week by week and talked about somebody else's wife all the time. Oh, it is. He is so lucky to have her. She is so beautiful and so pleasant and so talented. Can you imagine the joy of being able to come home to her all the time? And it must be awesome. But you know what? In God's sovereignty, he assigned me to Veronica and I will accept my lot. I mean, that would, you would think like, well, what's wrong with Veronica? Like, what, she must not be much of a woman or a wife if, you know, JD is always complaining about her like that. That would dishonor her. It dishonors God when our happiness is contingent on something besides him. So let's just get real, all right? What is it that makes you dissatisfied about your life? What are you looking to in the future and say, well, when that happens, then I can finally be happy and feel secure? Is it when you make a certain salary? When you graduate from a certain school? Maybe when you have the approval of a certain circle of friends? Maybe it's when you get married or when you get married to somebody else? Or when you have kids, or when you lose 20 pounds. We shouldn't feel that way about anything in our lives except God. Now again, we might want to make another $10,000 a year, or we might want to be married, or we might want to lose 20 pounds. There's nothing wrong with that, but our soul should depend on nothing for security and joy beside the presence of God. And so he said, if you really understand who you are in Christ, and you won't walk in covetousness, you'll walk in light, the light of who you are and what you have. Here's your third way to walk, verse 15. Look carefully then on how you walk, not as unwise, but as wise. Number three, walk in wisdom. He goes on to tell you what that means, redeeming the time because the days are evil. Therefore, do not be foolish, but understand what the will of the Lord is. Listen, listen. Wisdom means learning to think correctly about those things that are not spelled out in Scripture. Wisdom means learning to think correctly about those decisions that are not spelled out in Scripture. A lot of the decisions that you make in life, a lot of big decisions, are not directly spelled out in Scripture, right? Like what job you take, or how you spend your money, or what you do with your time, or who your best friends are, or what you watch on TV, or who you hang out with, or who you marry. Walking in wisdom means making decisions in those areas in ways that fit well with an understanding of what God is doing in the world and what he's trying to do in you. I think that word redeeming there is a really, really important word in that sentence, because the context is the age that you live in. The days are evil in and of themselves. The culture we live in is evil, which means that if you want to grow closer in your relationship with God, you got to be intentional about it. You simply cannot coast in the closeness with God. And when you understand that, it'll change how you look at some of the, listen, neutral things in your life. Paul says a lot of things are allowed for me as a Christian. They're just not helpful in advancing God's purposes in my life. Take an obvious example. What you do with your time. Watching TV all the time for 5 hours a night may not be morally wrong, but is it helpful for growing you spiritually? I would suggest it's probably not growing you spiritually at all. So one of the ways of redeeming the time is to have some intentionality and say, I'm not just going to do what I feel like every night. I'm going to actually reserve a little bit of time so that I can be progressing in my walk with God, right? Or you could apply it to certain relationships. You might have relationships in your life that are not wrong. They're not wrong, but they're just not helping you grow spiritually. Listen, I say this not just to teenagers and college students, but especially to teenagers and college students. I always say you need to look at that circle that you put closest to you, because that is going to determine the shape of what you become spiritually. Your friends are the future you, because you will become like those people you have put closest into your life. And there's a lot of friendships that may be allowed. They're not wrong, but they're just not helpful for the purposes of what God's trying to do in you. In light of what you know that God's doing in the world and what the gospel teaches us about the lostness of the world, is what you're doing with your time, would it be considered wise? Doesn't the gospel teach us that we're on a rescue mission? And that means certain things may not be morally wrong in themselves, but they're just not wise in light of what we know about the world. Y'all, this is one of the reasons I went into ministry. There were a lot of different career paths I could have chosen. But in light of what I knew about eternity and the talents that God had given me, my question was, what's the best use of my time with the short life that I have? If you know that people around you are dying without Christ, what should you be doing with your time? I knew that God had given me a gift to teach and lead, and I thought, well, I feel like the best use of those are going to be doing what I'm doing right now. Is it right to play around while people perish? God had given me that gift, so I had decided to pursue that as a way of redeeming the time with the short life that I have. Now, hear me clearly. I am not telling you that you should leave your career and go into ministry. But I'm asking you, are you leveraging that career in ways that would be considered wise in light of what you know about the world? Are you using that career to spread the gospel? Your career is going to put you face to face with people I can never get close to. Are you using that to share the gospel with them? Have you started a Bible study on your team, in your campus? Have you started a Bible study in your workplace? Are you going on mission trips instead of just using all your vacation time to take trips? You ought to put on your schedule, next year I'm going to take part of my vacation time and I'm going to go on a mission trip. Maybe God's given you a job that could be used as a platform for gospel expansion into an unreached people group. Maybe that's a way that you could redeem the talents that God has given you for his ministry. If you know the ship you're on is going down, what should your attitude be? Is it not to make sure that people know where the rescue boats are? Here is wisdom's question. 1,000 years from today, will I be glad that I live my life the way that I'm living it now?
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8: Now before we close this, let me show you a couple of things that Paul warns them about that he knows could trip them up in this walk. Since the theme of the chapter is walking, you might call these potholes in the Christian life. That's not the word that Paul uses, but I think it serves as a metaphor. Pothole number one is back in verse 6. He says, here's one thing that trip you up. False assurances. Let no one deceive you with empty words. For because of these things, he's talking specifically about sexual immorality and covetousness, which we covered. Because of those things, the wrath of God comes upon the sons of disobedience. Empty words. One of the oldest lies in the book, hear me, is that God really doesn't take sin that seriously, and that you can be a Christian and not take it that seriously either. In the church today, you hear it in preaching, that sounds like this. Just pray this prayer and accept Jesus and you'll go to heaven. Just get baptized. That's kind of the main thing. Or just go to confirmation class or go to confession. And it's okay to maintain a few sins on the side as long as they're not that bad. I want to tell you as clearly as I possibly can, that is not true. You cannot claim Jesus as your Savior until you surrender to Him as Lord, and you cannot say you've surrendered to Him as Lord when you openly and intentionally pursue those things that put Him on the cross. So you say you're a Christian. Is He the Lord of your life? That's the other way of asking that question. I don't mean does your mouth confess that He is Lord? Does your life demonstrate that He is Lord? Because if what your mouth says you believe about the lordship of Jesus and what your life demonstrates you believe about the lordship of Jesus are different, God looks at the life that you live as a better indicator of what you actually believe than what your mouth says you believe. Does your life demonstrate the lordship of Jesus? Now, hear me. Let me be clear again. I am not saying that you cannot be a Christian and still struggle with sin. But there's a difference. Listen, there's a difference in struggling with sin and the practice of sin. Struggling with sin means falling back into things that you've repented of. that you've turned your back on. Practicing sin means that you keep intentionally doing those things because you've never taken Jesus' lordship that seriously. I think the walking imagery is really helpful here. You can walk toward Jesus and still stumble into sin. But what will happen when you do that is you will get up and you will keep pursuing the lordship of Jesus. What you cannot do is say you belong to Jesus and intentionally walk the other direction in a bunch of different areas. I struggle with indwelling sin constantly. But I can tell you there is nothing in my heart about which I say, no, Jesus, you cannot have your way in that area. That's my way. That's my area. Don't touch it. I'm going to do what I want there. Paul said, don't be deceived by empty words. God takes us seriously. Don't have a false assurance if you're not surrendered to the lordship of Christ. Pothole number two. He says, false comforts. False comforts might be my favorite part of the whole chapter. False comforts, verse 18. Do not get drunk with wine. Right? And all the Baptists said, amen. There's another part. That is debauchery. But be filled with the Spirit. Now, let me ask a question. You see how these two phrases are parallel? It means that one is kind of compared to the other. Why do you think he compares being drunk with wine and being filled by the Spirit? Is it because you act the same giddy, silly way when you get drunk with wine that you are filled with the Spirit? Not necessarily. Some people take that to mean that. That's not what that means. Here's why he puts them back to back. Listen, because both alcohol, getting drunk on alcohol, and being filled with the Spirit are two ways of dealing with life's pressures and disappointments. But they do it in entirely opposite ways. Watch this. Alcohol is a depressant that dulls your senses to reality. And so it makes you happy by making you less aware of your surroundings. The Holy Spirit, by contrast, is a stimulus that makes you more aware of reality. And it makes you happy and joyful by giving you a clearer picture of what's happening, not a duller one. Let me use this example. Imagine that you're with 10 other soldiers in a foxhole, and you get news that there's a group of 200 enemy soldiers 10 miles away headed your direction coming to destroy you. You feel panic. You feel afraid. You are depressed. There's nothing you think you can do about it. So how do you remain happy for the next 3 hours or so until they get there and destroy you? Well, one way is you can get drunk on alcohol, and then you can just be happy and giddy until they come and kill you. Right? That's one way. The other way is, what if you sent out some reconnaissance and you found out that only 1 mile away, there were 2,000 friendly soldiers and they were coming to surround you so that when the 200 enemy soldiers got there, they would never be able to touch you. You're going to feel the same sense of joy and confidence and giddiness and peacefulness through two entirely different strategies. You follow that? So what alcohol does is it makes you less aware of what's going on and dulls your senses. The Holy Spirit makes you more alert, and both of them are ways of dealing with fear and stress. The Holy Spirit helps you cope with difficulty by opening your eyes more widely to the promises of the gospel. Alcohol gets rid of worry by making you forget. The Spirit gets rid of worry by helping you remember. Alcohol gives you courage by making you less aware of the dangers around you. The Spirit gives you courage by showing you how much larger God is than whatever it is you're afraid of. So Paul continues, be filled with the Spirit, addressing one another in psalms and hymns and spiritual songs. Now again, notice how these two things connect. Because watch, this is the way to be filled with the Spirit. Being filled with the Spirit is this new reality. And one of the ways that you're going to know this new reality is by the addressing one another in psalms and hymns and spiritual song. Now, what does that mean? Does it mean you walk up to each other, you're like, hello, how are you today? No, he's not what he's talking about. That would be weird. Think of that right there as like a soundtrack going on in your heart. A soundtrack. You know how, like, when you're watching a TV show or a movie, you kind of know what you're supposed to be, how you're supposed to be interpreting a situation based on the music that's playing in the background. So if there's like, perfectly timed, I love it. So if there's like scary music that's coming in, you're kind of like, something bad's about to happen. But if it's like, you know, high, like chipper music, then you're like, oh, nothing bad's going to happen. What happens is you go through things in life and you start to interpret them, and you start to sing a song of despair. And what you need is you need somebody that knows the gospel, that is close to you, that can say, oh, no, that's not the song of despair. You need to sing in your heart the song of God works all things together for good to them who love him. And his eye is on the sparrow, and he's watching you, and not one hair falls out of your head without your heavenly Father knowing. Or you start to sing the song of, I'm overwhelmed, and I can't do this. And they start singing the song of, I can do all things through Christ who strengthens me. And you start singing the song of, I'm hopeless and I'm abandoned. And they start countering that with a good chorus of, I will never leave you or forsake you. He's saying, change the soundtrack in your heart to the soundtrack of the gospel. What that means is you've got a few things. One, you got to know the Bible. You got to have the Bible bouncing around in your heart so that it becomes the soundtrack, which means you got to read it every day. Every day you got to read the Bible so it's fresh in your mind, and you got to memorize it so that it bounces around in there and you interpret things according to the Word of God. You got to listen to it. Let's take it literally, Christian music. I'm not against secular music. I like some secular music, but I love listening to music that just teaches Scripture to my heart, because I've heard songs described as sermons that you can remember. Let me prove that to you. It doesn't hurt my feelings. Watch this. About a year and a half ago, I preached a series called The Name. People say it was one of the best sermon series I've ever preached. 7 messages in it. Can you name a single one? Even one? Nope. Yet if I say what a powerful name it is, you can tell me the next 3 lines of that song. You see, there is a sense in which you got to have this Scripture that's flooded in your heart so that when life brings something to you, you play the right soundtrack. And notice that it's one another here. What it means is you got to be in corporate worship like this, because that's what we do, is we sing the songs of redemption to each other. Hey, give you one other application. It's why you got to be in a small group. It's why you got to be in a small group, because in order to hear somebody's heart song, you got to be close enough to hear it. It's like that faint thing playing in the background that you can't hear unless you're close. So you need to be close enough that you can hear them going through this, and you can say, no, you're singing the wrong song. Here's the song you ought to be singing. It's the promises of the gospel, which is why I tell you, listen, for some of you over and over in this passage, you, in this book of Ephesians, you have to get off of the sidelines of the church. The blessings of the church are not intended to come to you through one man standing on a stage. The blessings of the church come when you are deeply connected, and as the Spirit of God uses the members of his church to speak into your life. And if you're on the sidelines, you're just not in a place where the Spirit of God can do what he wants in you. So you need to join, and you need to volunteer, and you need to get in a small group, and you need to get connected, and you need to get your kids connected here, by the way. Your kids need to be a part of student ministry. You want to know why? Because if not, the songs of their heart are going to be written by Bruno Mars and Drake. And that's not the one of the songs you want them singing in the back of their heart. You want them singing songs written by the Apostle Paul and King David the Shepherd and other things that come from the Holy Spirit. So you got to get connected and get your family connected. Friends, this all goes back to the word at the beginning of the chapter. Therefore, in light of what you have received in Christ, in light of what you've experienced, this is how you should walk. Have you experienced the transforming power of the gospel? If not, my friend, you can receive it today, right now. It's a free gift of grace God gives. You don't have to work to become God's child. It's a gift that he gives that you receive. You can do it right now by surrendering to the Lordship of Jesus and receiving him as your Savior. If you have received that, then you need to return to the gospel, and you need to let its truth saturate your soul until your heart begins to say, I want to walk in love, and I want to walk in light, and I want to walk in wisdom.
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1: 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Michael David here, and you probably heard it said, it's more blessed to give than to receive. Now, this doesn't mean receiving is bad. It means there is a special joy and spiritual blessing that comes from giving. Because when we're receiving, we're naturally asking, what can I get? But when we're giving, we're asking, what can I do for someone else? And that helps us develop a servant's heart. And there is a special satisfaction in knowing that our generosity made someone else's life better. Material possessions can't give us the same lasting joy as investing in people and in God's purposes. And being more blessed to give isn't primarily about getting a bigger reward for giving. It's about becoming the kind of person who reflects Christ. And I know I've gone on mission trips overseas, and I was there to bless them, but the people there blessed me far more than I blessed them. So stay with us. We're going to learn about the importance of giving and being generous as we continue our lesson with Dr. David Jeremiah on Turning Point next.
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3: He gives them here what may sound to you like the so-called Lord's Prayer. 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It's not a stilted form, and it's not for a public service. This was to be spontaneous. It was personal, to be like a conversation, and we just should talk to God. After all, He's my Father, and I'm His Son. He knows me, and I don't think He wants me to put on airs and assume an unnatural voice and try to use some flowery language. I think He just wants me to talk like Vernon McGee talks.
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5: When Ken and I turn off the 118 freeway and drive toward home down Topanga Canyon Boulevard, the traffic always slows a bit near Stony Point. It's an outcropping of massive sandstone boulders that form this huge hill. It's not but a stone's throw away from the boulevard. And so sometimes we pull over, we park, and watch weekend climbers testing their skills at bouldering. There are plenty of crags and clefts in which they can tuck themselves, catching their breath before tackling the next big rock. While watching people bouldering up that lofty monolith of ancient stone, it's no surprise that our thoughts turn to that old hymn, Rock of Ages. And I love that first verse. Rock of Ages, cleft for me. Let me hide myself in thee. I'm sitting in the car and admiring Stony Point. It is easy to think, yes, Lord, please hide me in your cleft, just like one of those climbers. With my senses so engaged, of course, this hymn has always been a favorite. It became even more meaningful when I connected Stony Point to what the Bible says about God being a rock. There was that fascinating passage in Exodus 33 where God is answering Moses' request to see his face. So, quote, the Lord said to him, that is Moses, there is a place near me where you may stand on a rock. When my glory passes by, I will put you in a cleft in the rock and cover you with my hand. Then there is 2 Samuel 22, where David praises God, saying, the Lord is my rock and my fortress. And in 1 Corinthians 10, verse 4, Christ himself is referred to as the rock. Reflecting on these words, a picture begins to take shape of the safety and security we have as God hides us in the cleft of the Rock of Ages. We are hidden. We are tucked away in Christ. Just thinking about a place carved out for me in the side of my Savior, boy, it brings comfort. So it was with these ideas that I pulled out my watercolors and pastel pencils to paint an ancient-looking mountain, a rock of ages, as it were. And I wish you could see it. Actually, you can view it at johnnyradio.org today, where I post

0: an image of the painting. I created compositional lines that draw the eye of the viewer up, like when we worship Jesus Christ the Rock, we tilt our heads up and our gaze lifts heavenward. Now, I rendered my painting, The Rock of Ages, many years ago, and although I cannot rock climb, I still find myself hiding in the cleft of my Jesus, my rock. He's my hiding place, like those climbers at Stony Point, a place where I can rest, catch my breath between my trials. And though the trials may feel overwhelming at times, no injury can come to our soul when we are hidden in Jesus. We are out of harm's way. He will hold us fast, so we will never fall. We will resolutely climb from boulder to boulder to boulder. We'll scale the heights until we reach the top.
1: Oh, Johnny, thank you. You know, I'll clamp my carabiner to your rope any day. And like you, I don't live too far from Stony Point either.
0: That's right.
1: When you drive by it, you just can't help but look for climbers. 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
4: Hey, you know, the Bible says it's more blessed to give than to receive. And unless you try that, you won't know it's true. It is a wonderful blessing to give. And God enables you to do that. You should do it with all your heart and find the joy in it that is there for you to know. We're talking about using your resources in a godly way. As we learn from the book of Proverbs, these principles of wealth and prosperity. And if you don't have a copy of the study guide for this series, this is one of the benefits of getting the study guide, because it has all this information written out and organized for you, and you don't have to worry about missing it, because we move so fast through some of this material. And lesson number 9 in the study guide is Proverbs about prosperity. The front page is the outline. The next 2 or 3 pages is a summary of the lesson, and then there are 3 or 4 pages of places for you to go in the Bible to grow in your understanding of this important subject. If you've never gotten a study guide from Turning Point, you'll be amazed to see how easily they are used for small group studies, because they just take you to the Bible. It's not about how you feel about something. It's about what God says about it. And you get a chance to organize your thoughts as a group around the truth of God's word. These study guides are wonderful for small groups, and I encourage you to go to our website, find out more about it, and take advantage of the work that we've done to help you as you facilitate your study and lead your people in the Word of God. Here now is part 2 of Power Up Your Wealth, Proverbs about Prosperity.
5: So far, nothing's been too convicting, right? But hang on. All right. Number 2, the book of Proverbs tells us how to govern our money. And I just want to say one thing here, because there's just one principle here that's really important for us to get a hold of, and we'll come back to it at the end of the message. And that is, when we get our money, are not to put our trust in it. Proverbs 11:28 says, "He who trusts in his riches will fall, but the righteous will flourish like foliage." You see, there's not anything wrong with getting riches. There's an awful lot wrong with putting your trust in them. If you begin to trust your riches, you will start to distrust God. And one of the reasons that we have so much in the Word of God warning us against greed is because God loves us so much, He does not want anything to come between Himself and us. And when prosperity becomes our hope and our trust, when our almighty bank book becomes our source of strength, then we have pushed God aside and we've moved him out of the center place of our life. And when we begin to trust in riches that God has provided for us instead of the one who provided them, we are in deep trouble. The old adage is, don't trust the gift, trust the giver. Amen. Trust the one who provided it for you. Now, the majority of the Proverbs that have to do with wealth and riches and prosperity have to do with how we give it away. That's an interesting thing. And so I want to talk with you thirdly about Proverbs about how we give away our money. You say, once you get it, why would you want to talk about giving it away? Because the only way you can ever keep it is to give it away. The only way you can ever get anything that's worthy in your life is to give away what you already have. If God has given you friends, you yourself must give that friendship away. Whatever you have in your life, you have to give it away so that it can come back to enrich you even more. And the book of Proverbs tells us many, many things about how we're to handle the money God gives us and how we're to discharge it. If we are collecting and hoarding in a miserly way, counting all that we have, instead of being aware of the fact that God has given us this stewardship, then we'll never be happy no matter how much we have. In fact, I've learned in my life one of the best ways to guard against greed is to give something away that you really don't want to give away down in your heart. You give it away sacrificially and God blesses you for it. Now watch what the Bible says about the purpose of giving. Why do we give? Why do we give away what we have? We do it, first of all, to honor Almighty God. Proverbs 3:9 says, honor the Lord with your possessions and with the first fruit of all your increase. Now, once again, I want you to follow me as I read an extended passage from the book of Deuteronomy, because I want you to see that this is a truth that goes way back to the very beginning, that God wants us to honor him with what we have. You say, how do you do that? You make it available for God's use. You bring it to him. You give it back to him. Turn back in your Bibles now, Deuteronomy chapter 26. And while this is an Old Testament offering law, the principle here is so very clear, and it's an incredible passage of Scripture, just like the other one in Deuteronomy chapter 28. And the reason I love to read to you from Deuteronomy is because most of you don't normally turn there to read in your own reading every day. It's kind of like second on your list next to Leviticus. How many of you know that when the Lord was tempted in the wilderness by the enemy, and he said, it is written, remember that? Satan came and tempted him, and the Lord said, it is written. Do you know what he quoted when he said, it is written? All of the quotations are from the book of Deuteronomy. So if the Lord Jesus thought Deuteronomy is pretty good, we should think it's pretty good too, shouldn't we? Now, let me just read to you Deuteronomy chapter 26. Remember, what we're talking about here is that one of the reasons we give is to honor God. Listen to this. And it shall be when you come into the land which the Lord your God is giving you as an inheritance, and you possess it and dwell in it, that you shall take some of the first of all the produce of the ground which you shall bring from your land that the Lord your God is giving you, and put it in a basket, and go to the place where the Lord your God chooses to make his name abide. And you shall go to the one who is priest in those days and say to him, I declare today to the Lord your God that I have come to the country which the Lord swore to our fathers to give us. Then the priest shall take the basket out of your hand and set it down before the altar of your God. And you shall answer and say before the Lord your God, my father was a Syrian about to perish, and he went down to Egypt, and he dwelt there, few in number, and there he became a nation, great, mighty, and populous. But the Egyptians mistreated us, afflicted us, laid hard bondage on us. Then we cried out to the Lord God of our fathers, and the Lord heard our voice and looked on our affliction and our labor and our oppression. So the Lord brought us out of Egypt with a mighty hand and with an outstretched arm, with great terror and with signs and wonders. And he brought us to this place, and he has given us this land, a land flowing with milk and honey. And now behold, I have brought the first fruits of the land which you, O Lord God, have given me. Then you shall set it before the Lord your God and worship before the Lord your God, and you shall rejoice in every good thing which the Lord your God has given to you and to your house, you and the Levite and the stranger who is among you. And when you have finished laying aside all the tithe of your increase of the third year and the year of tithing, and have given it to the Levite and the stranger and the fatherless and the widow so that they may eat within your gates and be filled, then you shall say before the Lord your God, I have removed the holy tithe from my house, and have given them to the Levite and the stranger and the fatherless and the widow according to all your commandments which you have commanded me. I have not transgressed your commandments, nor have I forgotten them. And look down at the last verse. Look down from your holy habitation from heaven and bless your people Israel and the land which you have given us, just as you swore to your fathers, a land flowing with milk and honey. What is this all about? Here's an Israelite who realizes where he was, what happened to him, where he ended up in Egypt, and how God brought him out of Egypt and gave him the good land. And now he's in the good land and he's enjoying the blessing of Almighty God, which came as a gift from God. And he takes the first of that produce that comes out of that good land and he puts it in a basket and he brings it to the Lord and he lays it before the altar and he says, Lord, this is my way of honoring you for what you have done for me. Now, some of you say, well, I didn't grow up in Syria and I haven't been in Egypt, but tell you what, we all came out of Egypt, didn't we? Because Egypt in the Old Testament is a symbol of sin. We've come out of Egypt. We've been saved out of the darkness. And God has given us a good life in Jesus Christ our Lord. And if the Old Testament people could bring in honoring the Lord a basket and set it before the Lord and his altar, men and women, we as God's people in this generation ought to be bringing three or four baskets to set before the Lord. Amen? That's what God has done for us. We ought to be blessing God and honoring God. That's the reason we give, to honor the Lord. Not because some preacher told you to, not because it's something the church needs, but because of what God has done. That's the first reason. But if you keep reading in the book of Proverbs, you'll discover that we not only give to honor the Lord, we give to help others. In the Old Testament, the people were taught to care for those who were in need. Proverbs 28:27 says, "He who gives to the poor will not lack, but he who hides his eyes will have many curses." Proverbs 22:9 says, "He who has a generous eye will be blessed, for he gives of his bread to the poor." When we give to the ministries of the church, we're giving to missions and to children and to the outreach and give to those who are in need. We're always to be generous as God's people. When he blesses us, it's so that we can be a blessing to others. I cannot find any place in the Word of God where it says God blesses people primarily so that they can hoard their riches. God blesses us to be a blessing. And the more he blesses you and the more you're a blessing to someone else, the more he will bless you. The more he sees that you are willing to follow his mandates and do with what he's entrusted to you, the more he will entrust to you. Because the whole purpose behind God's blessing is so that we can pass that blessing on to others. When God gives us a great inheritance, there's a tremendous amount of pressure to come before Almighty God and say, Lord God, this is a tremendous responsibility. What now do you want me to do as a channel of your grace with this which you've entrusted to my care? God gives us so that we might give. But the book of Proverbs also reminds us that when we follow this pattern, and this is not meant to be a stewardship sermon, although it may sound like it, when we follow this pattern, we get in on God's provisions. Because the same passages that tell us what we're supposed to do in channeling that which God has entrusted to us remind us that that is the sure key to blessing. Now, I know that sometimes we're a little bashful about talking about giving and God responding, because there's so much nonsense in the world today in this get rich stuff that you hear on television and some preachers who talk about how, you know, you sow a seed so God can give you back all that you need, and it's all based on greed. There is no such teaching in the Word of God about wealth based on greed. The Word of God teaches that we're to give to honor the Lord, but then it promises us that in doing so, we will have our needs met too. And just because some people use that in the wrong way, we shouldn't let it rob us of the great truth that when we give, God is always faithful to us in supplying our needs. Now, the book of Proverbs teaches that. Proverbs teaches us in Proverbs 3, 9, and 10, that when we honor the Lord with our possessions and the first fruits of all of our increase, our barns will be filled with plenty and our vats will overflow with new wine. That's the book of Proverbs. And here's a little more metaphorical approach to it from Proverbs 11:24. Listen to this. There is one who scatters and increases more, and there is one who withholds more than is right, and it leads to poverty. Did you get that? The proverb says there's someone who takes what he has and he gives it away and he has more. And there's someone else who takes what he has and hoards it and he becomes poor. the principles of the economy of God almost stand on the head of the things which we've learned in our own personal economy, that you keep what you have. The Bible says that when you scatter it, it increases. Listen again to the book of Proverbs, Proverbs 13:7. There is one who makes himself rich, yet has nothing. And there is one who makes himself poor and has great riches. You say, that's double talk. That doesn't make any sense. Oh, yes, it makes a lot of sense in the economy of God. That when you take what God gives you and you give it away, you open the door for God to give back to you more than you could ever have given. We have talked about this often when we teach stewardship, that when you have an open hand, that means God can take from your hand whatever he wants, but he can also put back into your hand whatever he wants. When you take what God has given you and you close your hand around it, you may be able to hold on to what you have, but God can't get anything else in there, you see. And all you have is what you have, and you become poor in relationship to those who scatter what they have in the manner of giving. Luke 6:38 says, "Give and it shall be given to you. Good measure, pressed down, shaken together, running over, will be put into your bosom. For with the same measure that you use, it will be measured back to you." Now that's in the Word of God. I didn't say that. And that is not some prosperity gospel teacher saying that. That's the Lord Jesus. If you have a red letter edition of the Bible, that's in red. Jesus said that. Jesus said, "Give and it shall be given to you." He has promised that he will bless us when we take that which he's entrusted to us and we make it available to the kingdom's work for whatever he chooses. And the New Testament says that when we do it sparingly, we get a sparing result. And when we do it with abundance and bountifully, we get a bountiful result. So God teaches us that he wants to supply our needs. In Philippians chapter 4, verse 19, which is connected to a passage on giving, says, "My God shall supply all your need according to his riches in glory by Christ Jesus." Listen carefully. It doesn't say, "My God shall supply all your greed." It says, "My God shall supply all your need." I've never met anyone who faithfully took the principles of God with regard to the giving of our monies and followed them and came back and said, "That was the worst decision I ever made. God has totally forgotten me. My life is impoverished." But I have met hundreds of people who've said, "That was the most important decision I made apart from my salvation, to put God first in finances and in my life." I ran across a bit of poetry reminding us of the provision of God, and it struck a chord in my heart. Listen carefully. "Though troubles assail and dangers affright, though friends shall all fail and foes all unite, yet one thing secures us, whatever betide, the scripture assures us, the Lord will provide." When I come to that phrase in the rest of these, you say that word with me, will you? "The birds without barn or storehouse are fed. From them let us learn to trust for our bread. His saints what is fitting shall not be denied, so long as it's written, the Lord will provide. We may like the ships by tempest be tossed on perilous deeps, but cannot be lost. Though Satan enrages the wind and the tide, the promise engages, the Lord will provide. His call we obey, like Abram of old, not knowing our way, but faith makes us bold. And though we are strangers, we have a good guide, and trust in all dangers, the Lord will provide. When Satan appears to stop up our path and fills us with fears, we triumph by faith. He cannot take from us, though oft he has tried, this heart-cheering promise, the Lord will provide. He tells us we're weak, our hope is in vain, the good that we seek we will never obtain. But when such suggestions our spirits have plied, this answers all questions, the Lord will provide. No strength of our own or goodness we claim, yet since we have known the Savior's great name, in this our strong tower for safety we hide, the Lord is our power, the Lord will provide. When life sinks apace and death is in view, this word of his grace shall comfort us through, no fearing or doubting, with Christ on our side, we hope to die shouting, the Lord will provide." How many of you know the Lord will provide? Amen. And when you read the Word of God, whether it's in the book of Proverbs or in the book of Deuteronomy or in the book of 1 Corinthians or any of the books of the Bible, sooner or later you get to this principle. And it's not something you make up. It's something you find there. And it's a wonderful principle that you should never lose sight of. Now, let me tell you what maybe the most important verses in Proverbs about wealth are and where they are and how you should use these. Somebody say, well, you know, Pastor, I don't know. What should I do now? Should I try to do better? Absolutely. Should you work hard? Sure. Should you try to move forward? Yes. But here's a prayer for you to pray. It's Proverbs chapter 30, verses 7 through 9. Two things I request of you. Deprive me not before I die. Remove falsehood and lies far from me. Give me neither poverty nor riches. Feed me with the food allotted to me, lest I be full and deny you and say, who is the Lord? Or lest I be poor and steal and profane the name of my God. Here's a prayer, isn't it? Lord, give me enough so that I have enough. Don't give me so much that I forget where it came from. You know, everybody has a capacity. Isn't that true? Some people have a capacity for great stewardship. And if God has given you the capacity, you are to be honored. And you have a great responsibility, and God has put that responsibility in your hands. Discharge it with joy. Some people don't have a great capacity. Some know in your own heart, if God should trust me with a great deal of money, I'm not sure I would be faithful with it as I am with what I have now. You should never pray for more than you can be faithful for. And God is always faithful. And you know what he likes to do? He likes to grow up his stewards. The Bible says if we're faithful over a few things, he will make us ruler over many. So as we prove our stewardship at one level, we can graduate to the next. I want to quit this discussion with a story by Eugene Peterson in Run with the Horses. He writes about seeing a family of birds teaching the young to fly. Three young swallows were perched on a dead branch that stretched out over a lake. And the one adult swallow got alongside the chicks and started shoving them out toward the end of the branch. Pushing, pushing, pushing. And at the end, one of the birds fell off. Somewhere between the branch and the water, 4 feet below, the wings started working and the fledgling was off on his own. And then the second one was at the end of the branch. And the third was not to be bullied. At the last possible moment, his grip on the branch loosened just enough so that he swung downward, then tightened again, bulldog tenacious. And the parent bird was without any sentiment. He pecked at the desperately clinging talons until it was more painful for the poor chick to hang on than risk the insecurities of flying. The grip was released and the inexperienced wings began pumping. And the mature swallow knew what the chick did not, that it would fly. That there was no danger in making it do what it was perfectly designed to do. Birds have feet and birds can walk. Birds have talons and they can grasp a branch securely. They can walk and they can cling, but flying is their characteristic action. And not until they fly are they living at their best, gracefully and beautifully. And giving is what we do best. It is the air into which we were born. It is the action that was designed into us before our very birth. Some of us try desperately to hold on to ourselves, to live for ourselves, and we look so bedraggled and pathetic doing it, hanging on to the dead branch of a bank account for dear life, afraid to risk ourselves on the untried wings of giving. We don't think we can live generously because we've never tried. But the sooner we start, the better, for we are going to have to give up our lives finally, and the longer we wait, the less time we have for the soaring and the swooping life of grace. And I tell you that when a person knows what it's like to be at the end of the branch and let go, and into the gracious arms of the Lord who helps us and supports us and provides for us because we've learned how to give, even beyond that which makes sense to us, then we've really learned what life is all about. How many of you know that the great gift was God giving his gift to us? How do we know how to give? For God so loved the world that he gave his only begotten Son. And because he has shown us. Now let me ask you a question. Was that an easy gift? No, it was the most costly gift he could have given. Was it sacrificial? Absolutely. Was there anything that he left ungiven when he gave his son? No, he gave us it all. And he is our standard. Because he has given to us, we have been enriched. Now what shall we do? Let us prove in our own stewardship that we have learned God's basic lesson. That whatever you give, God multiplies it back to you in ways you cannot even imagine. And the book of Proverbs teaches this wonderful lesson.
4: And I want to tell you something. I am a testimony to that fact. I learned this lesson early on in my Christian life and began to practice it. And have been doing so every time, ever since we got married. We've never walked away from that. We've asked God to help us grow in our ability to do it. And we are testimonies to the fact that God never allows his children to outgive him. He is always ahead of us, making a way and showing us the joy of being gracious and generous in that which he's entrusted to us. By the way, friends, we don't own any of this. We're just stewards. We manage this for the Lord. And when he sees we're good managers, he gives us more to manage. And that's just the way it works. And I hope you've discovered that. When we get together next time, we're going to talk about powering up your future. Proverbs for planning. Another interesting subject in the book of Proverbs. We hope you'll join us next time right here on this good station. I'm David Jeremiah. Thanks for listening.
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6: 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Stay with us for the Focal Point program with Pastor Mike Fabares in just a few minutes. Michael David here to let you know that right now as I speak, the Calvary Summer Night Market is going on at Calvary Chapel Costa Mesa. I was over there earlier this evening and it was quite wonderful. I really enjoyed it. They've got a curated collection of local artists and vendors. They've got a free craft place area as well. You can sip fresh lemonade. And also they've got handmade jewelry, pottery, plants, prints, home goods, natural skincare, specialty foods, and matcha and more. Now, I did like the matcha place. I got bingy thing they call. It was really good. I really enjoyed that. And also specialty foods. They've got the chicken nuggets, and they've also got the pork sliders. And I especially like the cookies they have there. They taste homemade, and they're $2 each, and they're good size, too. So that's going to go on until 8:30 tonight. So if you're in the area, why don't you come on, swing by Calvary Chapel Costa Mesa for the Calvary Summer Night Market. All the details are at kwave.com on the events page.
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11: You may have financial problems, relational problems, emotional problems. Things may be going wrong in your life right now because it's getting you ready for something great. It's like a coach training his player to be able to face the challenge. He cleanses us. He prunes us. He strips back stuff on the branch. It's not discipline. It's that he's trying to get you ready for bearing more fruit.

0: Have you ever hired a tutor to help boost your English or math skills? Or possibly a personal trainer to get you into shape? Well, these individuals are committed to our success, and they're not afraid to assign difficult tasks to get us to where we need to be. Today on Focal Point, Pastor Mike Favarez explains that God desires for us to succeed, and in that process, inevitably, we're going to face discomfort along the way. So let's get started with today's message called Reexamining the Nature of the Church.
1: Hebrews chapter 12, if you haven't turned there, take a look at this very counterintuitive and surprising passage to a lot of people that have yet to understand this thing I like to call spiritual spanking. And the picture here, the analogy is one of a father who loves his child enough to bring pain into his life for a strategic corrective purpose. It all starts with our sin, and that's the context here, right? The sin that so easily entangles. We're supposed to get rid of it. According to verse 4, we're in a struggle with sin, and we're really not trying as hard as we should. I mean, we're really not heavyweights in this. We're not martyrs. We're not shedding blood. We're lightweights, but we need to grow up. We need to fight this with a little more vehemence and a little more discipline and resolve. It's all about fighting sin, and that's the context. And then we need to recognize it's not like God is just sitting there warming up his paddle, just waiting for corporal punishment opportunities. Okay, this context is about a loving father, and loving fathers, put this down, the reaction is grief. Fathers are grieving over the fact that their kids aren't obeying. It's not like my kids disobey and I go, great opportunity to spank. I can't wait for this. Okay, that's not how it works. If I love my kids, I want them to do right, and I'm grieved that they don't do the right thing. So what's the purpose? It's for our good that we may share in his holiness. That's the whole point. He wants to get you to stop. It says in verse 11 that we can have this harvest of righteousness. That's the goal. Discipline is to get you to stop sinning. Okay? Now, if we stop, here it is. Jot this one down. God's response, he forgives. And even though you are forgiven forensically and legally the moment you become a Christian, right? Okay, that's total forgiveness. That's legal justification. In the process of sanctification, there is also forgiveness that is granted to you. Okay, there may be no penalty, no condemnation. That's why the word punishment, unfortunately, in verse number 6 is a bad one, because we often think punishment is a payback, a retribution, a quid pro quo. You did this, I'm doing that. That's not what he's doing. He's applying pain to get us to stop. He's not paying us back. That's vindication or vindictiveness. That's not what God's doing. What God is doing is applying enough pain until you stop. That's the goal, because your sins have already been paid for. This is not Catholicism. You get that, right? This is not Roman Catholicism, where we believe that if you die with venial or mortal sins and you haven't confessed those and made those right, then you're going to hell or you're going to purgatory for a number of years. That's not it. That's not what the Bible teaches. Justification is the complete forgiveness of sins. That on the cross, it was all paid for, tetelestai, paid in full. But because I'm a Christian dealing with a father who is a person, when I sin, though my sins may be paid for and they can't be forgiven again on any other level as it relates to that, there is a forgiveness relationally that needs to take place, right? I mean, it's as though my kid breaks the neighbor's window. Okay? And now I'm not going to try to punish him to pay him back or make him mow the lawn so he can make up enough money to pay back the window, because his older brother has already paid it back. Are you tracking this analogy? Right? Jesus paid for our sins, right? It's all paid for. But I can guarantee you, if my younger son breaks the window, even though the older son has paid for it and he's not willing to confess it, there's a problem here, right? We still got to solve the relational problem, even though the window's been paid for. Your sins have been paid for. But just as Scripture said, and I think this is the context of 1 John chapter 1, verse 9, that if we confess our sins, speaking now to Christians, he is faithful and righteous to forgive our sins and to cleanse us from all unrighteousness. What kind of forgiveness is that? It's the restoration of our fellowship. Okay? Now, I know forensically and legally we have fellowship with God, no matter what, because we are his children. But the issue of relationship, patching up the relationship, that needs to happen. That's why you need to come to God and get it right. And when you do, and you stop, and you forsake your sin, you know this, God forgives. We sin, God grieves, okay? You don't stop, he gets off the couch, right? You stop, then he forgives. He's ready to restore. What's the end result? The whole point of this series, and that is, you become more sanctified. The point is, verse 10, to share in his holiness. The point is to be trained by this process so that my life yields a harvest of righteousness. He wants you to be more godly. And the process of going through discipline gets you to increasing godliness. And that's the goal. So it's an important part of the Christian life, so much so that if you don't experience it or you don't know you're even, you know, this is a reality, you have reason to question your Christianity. It has to be a part of your life. And we'll see about identifying it here in a second. Because here's the problem. If you listen to what I've said so far and that's all you've listened to, you'll say, wow, you know, every time I have something go wrong in my life, it must be discipline. You know, I got a sore throat. Wonder, you know, God must be spanking me for something. Okay, that's not it. I had a money problem. I lost my job. It must be God's discipline. Don't get into that. Okay, you need to consider other possibilities because there are others. You have to be able to discern when it's discipline and when it's not. That's critical. Okay, because if I tell my kid, think about this. Hey, kid, go take out the trash. Oh, I'm being punished. Right? No, you're not. You just take out the trash, right? Go do your homework. Come on, son, do your homework. Oh, I'm being punished. No, you're not. You got to do your homework. There are other reasons for unpleasant experiences in the Christian life, and it's not necessarily discipline. So don't get to that place because that'll really mess up your relationship with God. If every time you have an ache or pain, you're thinking, oh, God, you're disciplining me. He may be, but we need to sort it out. So there are other biblical reasons. You may be incurring suffering, and let's just use the categories. Health problems, money problems, you know, emotional problems. You may have all kinds of issues that aren't related to discipline, but we need to sort them out. And if you get the buckets clear in your mind, we can figure this out and have some discernment. Let's start with the first one. It could be, according to verse number 3 in our passage, the context, it could be the world's opposition. Okay, we need to consider him. This is Hebrews 12:3. Who endured such opposition from sinful men. Now, did that cause pain in Christ's life? Absolutely. That caused a lot of pain in Christ's life. Was it because he was being disciplined by his father for doing something wrong and he didn't stop sinning, so God had to bring this into his life? No. That was just because he was the light in a dark world, and because of that, he incurred the hatred of sinful men. God promised that in your life, too. If you are going to be salt and light, you're going to incur some difficult. You may lose your job and have monetary problems because you're standing up for what's right. Okay, that could be a reality. Is that suffering? Yes, it's suffering, but it's not discipline. It's just the opposition of the world because of your commitment to follow Christ. That's one big category that we need to recognize. And so if we can clearly make the connection there and rule out the other, we can say, okay, it's not discipline, but I'm still hurting. Okay. Secondly, it could be sin's consequences. Now, that's not directly in this passage, but it's all over the scripture. For instance, you might want to put it down this way because you remember the passage. It's in Galatians chapter 6, verse 7. It says, do not be deceived. God is not mocked. A man will reap whatever he sows. Remember that? Or to put it in maybe more colorful language, Hosea chapter 10. Hosea 10, verses 12 and 13. He says, you guys, if you sow righteousness, you will reap the fruit of unfailing love. It'll be great. He says, but the problem with you, Israel, Hosea said, is that you've planted wickedness and you're reaping evil. You are now having to eat, he says, the fruit of your deception. Okay? You did something wrong and you're having to pay that back. There are consequences, residual consequences that have nothing to do with God's discipline. Because, follow me now, you can do something wrong that carries consequences with it and you can confess it and get right with God and those consequences will continue. Right? I was watching the news this week, the national news, and they had a video of the guy ripping off the 7-Eleven down here in South County. Did you watch that? Ski mask, gun. Let's say that's you for just a minute, okay? Could be you, right? Somebody hears, that's you. Let's say that's you. You're ripping off the 7-Eleven, okay? And you come here to church, and you feel convicted. And so you come up to me after and say, you know, Pastor Mike, you're right. I'm the guy. I've been ripping off 7-Elevens. You saw my gun and that was my ski mask and it's bad and I'm wrong. And I want to get right with God. And so I say, okay, that'll only take a minute. Okay? Come on. Let's talk to God. And we talk to God. You confess your sin. You repent. You're right with God. And I say, fantastic. Now, see, now Dale's going to drive you down to the sheriff's department. Well, wait a minute. I thought I was forgiven. Yeah, you're forgiven, but you got to deal with the consequences. Now, Dale's going to do it because I'm going to go to lunch, right? Because I'm hungry. So Dale's going to take him down there. And Dale's going to turn him in. And then we're going to say, hey, we'll see you on Tuesday in your jumpsuit. And we'll come visit and do a Bible study. Okay? You're going to pay for the penalty and the consequences of your sin. Now, as you sit in jail tonight, think about this. Can you sing hymns to God and be in fellowship with him? Absolutely. Can you be in harmony with God? Sure you can. Because you're forgiven. There's restoration. Look at our equation. You stopped sinning. You're not holding up 7-Elevens anymore. but you probably aren't going to get Ruth's Chris for dinner, right? You're not going to get a baked potato just the way you like it. You're going to be eating the slop in the county jail. So waiting for trial. That's what's going to happen to you. Now, it's a problem, but it's just the consequence of sin. Now, this has another category, by the way, because some of you philosophical, theological thinkers, I know there's a broader aspect to this. It could be not just the personal consequences of your sin. It could be the broader global consequences of sin, and I get that too. In other words, you are going to incur suffering in the world because we're all a part of the human race that is all under the condemnation of Genesis chapter 3. It's called the curse. And because of the curse, for instance, one of the parts of the curse is your body's going to die. Now, let's think that through for a second. Everybody in nursing homes and in car accidents and in hospital rooms that die today, think about this. It's not because they did some sin today, right? And they're suffering the consequences of their sin. No, there are people in nursing homes that are dying this afternoon because of Genesis 3, the broader consequences of sin, the general consequences of sin. You may have a sore throat because God has cursed the elements of the world and you are subject to the rebellion of germs in your body. Okay? So that's part of it. It could just be that. I'm sick just because I'm sick, right? And that's part of the sinful consequences of the world. May have nothing to do with God's discipline. You tracking me with that? So we got big categories here. Okay? Thirdly, now let's talk about when God is doing it specifically and personally. God could specifically and personally bring pain into your life because he is testing you. That doesn't sound good. Okay? We've moved now from the analogy of a father to a teacher. And the teacher is applying a test to see if you'll pass the test. Okay? Give you an example. Let's turn to this one. 1 Peter chapter 1. Let's turn to 1 Peter chapter 1. 1 Peter chapter 1, very explicit, a clear statement about the fact that God may bring suffering into your life. Personally, he doesn't allow it. He's bringing it into your life for a very specific reason. And it's to test you, to test the reality or the genuineness of your faith. Let's start in verse 6. And as you glance down to verse 6 in 1 Peter 1, be sure and pick up a few of the verbs there and the adjectives in verses 3, 4, and 5. Because it's a great description of our salvation, and that's where the demonstrative pronoun points back to. It says, in this, in what? In this incredible salvation that we have, that is protected by God, it's reserved in heaven for us. It's all because of the work of Christ. In this you greatly rejoice. Though now, for a little while, you may have had to suffer grief in all kinds of trials. Now, those are three big words. Grief, suffer, and trials. And the key word here is the last one, trials. Grief and suffering comes because it is a test. That's what the word means. It is a test. And the Bible says here, you may have had to suffer that. Here's the reason, verse 7. These have come so that, purpose clause, here it comes, that your faith, now skip the dashes for just a second, skip the parenthetical phrases and go to the bottom of the sentence. These have come so that your faith may be proved genuine. Okay, let's just take that thought in. And the point is this, sometimes suffering comes to your life so that your faith, your apparent trust in God, can be revealed to be real and true. Okay? Now let's read it all. These have come, it says, so that your faith, these have come so that your faith of greater worth than gold, which perishes even though refined by fire, because real faith is like real gold, it's always going to come through the fire. See, it may be proved genuine and may result in praise and glory and honor when Jesus Christ is revealed. Now, is God scratching his head wondering if your faith is real? Nah, he's got that figured out. Okay? He wants to prove that to you and to everybody around you. It's much like, and you can put in the margin maybe, the parable of the seed and the sower. Remember that? There are four soils there. And the soils, two of the, I mean, they're all, though it's not explicitly stated, but they're tested. The first one doesn't need to be tested because he rejects the word. But the ones in the middle that embrace the word, they go through testing. And those two are proved in the middle, soils 2 and 3, to be false because they fail the test. They don't bear fruit and they bail out. The riches or persecution because of the word comes into their life. And Jesus says they fail. It's not real. There's a lot of phony Christians. And when their faith is tested, they're proved to be phony because they bail out. They went out from us because they were not really of us. If they would have been of us, they would have remained with us. Translation, they would have passed the test. They would have gone through the fire that God brings into their lives, still trusting in Jesus and showing that their faith in God is genuine. Okay, that's a reality. And if you're a brand new Christian, sorry, here's the news. You're going to have to go through that. And God usually puts you through that really soon in your Christian life. If you've been a Christian for a year or two, it's coming, right? If it hadn't happened already, he's going to put you through some suffering, some trials to show to you and the rest of the world that your faith in Christ is not a fad, it's not the 4-H club, it's not the Girl Scouts, that you're really a genuine adopted child of God, and suffering proves that. That could be the reason you're sick. That could be the reason that the doctor said you have cancer. That could be the reason that you lost your job. That could be the reason that your checks are bouncing, okay? Because you are going through a trial to see, is this real to you? Or is this just some, you know, Sunday school club that you're in, okay? That's the testing of your faith, okay? Could be the world's opposition. It could be sin's consequences. It could be that your faith is being tested personally and specifically by God. Or it could be, fourthly, that God is training you. He's training you. You know, that's a little different. The analogy is not that that God is a parent, and it's not that God is a teacher. Here, the picture is that God is a coach. He's the trainer. Okay? Now, the coach, if you remember, if you were in athletics in high school or junior high or in college, you know the coach causes lots of pain in your life, does he not? Ooh. Why does he cause all that pain in your life? Because the big game's coming on Friday. Got to get ready. He has to train you. And the pain of the training, and we get a lot of these words from Scripture, like gymnasium, comes from a Greek word that is used in this context. He's going to put us through the gymnasio, the gymnasium experience, so that we're ready to bear fruit in the test. Not the test to see if we're real, but in the trials, the fire of the world. He may have great things planned for us. Give you an example, okay? How about Paul's thorn in the flesh? Think about that one. Is that hurt? Is that suffering? Oh, yeah, that's suffering. I don't want that, right? And Paul didn't want it either, and he prayed, God, remove this thorn of the flesh. This is 2 Corinthians, right? Remove the thorn. And God said, no. Why? Because this is going to be helpful for you as you go out, and you've been trusted so much, you're on the world stage, you're writing half of the New Testament, and this is going to be a humbling thing for you, and it's going to keep your feet on the ground. We're putting these ankle weights on your life so that your feet will stay on the ground, so that you're not going to be inflated with pride. So the suffering's there. What for? It's like a coach training his player to be able to face the challenge. And it's like this. Here's another passage you might want to jot down. John 15, verses 1 and 2. It's like the vine and the branches. When the branch bears fruit, the Father, this is the word we get from cathartic. He cleanses us. He prunes us. He strips back stuff on the branch so that it will bear even more fruit. And the point is, it's not to prove that you're real, it's not discipline, it's that he's trying to get you ready for bearing more fruit. So suffering, cancer could be in your life because God is getting you ready for an even greater ministry. You may have financial problems, relational problems, emotional problems. Things may be going wrong in your life right now because he's getting you ready for something great. And he doesn't, as Spurgeon said, he doesn't use, and this is maybe not an absolute statement, but he doesn't use anybody greatly until he hurts them deeply. And then there's a reality to that. I mean, no one really is going to go out there and be the great quarterback on the weekend team unless he's gone through a lot of struggle in the gym and in practice. And that's the reality of the Christian life. So the suffering you're going through could be that, right? Could be the world's opposition, could be sin's consequences, could be God's testing, could be God's training. There's four choices. Here's the fifth, okay? It could be discipline. And that's Hebrews 13. Same thing, financial problems, health problems, right? Relational problems, general dissatisfaction, whatever. That could be God's discipline. That might be what's happening to you. God is disciplining you. And that's the whole point of Hebrews 13. It feels the same, but it needs to be defined differently. You have to discern it differently. And that's the challenge. How do I do that, Pastor Mike? I'm so glad you asked me that question. That's the perfect question to ask. Okay? Now, how do you know the difference? Here's the answer. A-S-K. Just drop those in. Ask. You just got to ask. Ask. Because when I'm spanking my kid, okay, and he says, Dad, why are you doing this to me, right? I don't ever say, I don't want to tell you. Never say that. I want to sit him down and say, here's exactly why I'm doing this to you. You need to see that what you're doing over here is wrong, and if you keep on going, you're going to be dealing with even worse consequences. And Dad, I need you to know why you're being disciplined right now. I need my kids to know that. And that is the most concerning thing that a father has on his mind when there's discipline in the family. He wants the kid to know the problem. There has to be clarity about it. And if you ask, here's the deal, God is going to make that clear. Unless, of course, you're not a Christian. Because if you're not a Christian, you know, who knows what you might think. But if you're a Christian and you ask that question, there is a resource in your life called the Holy Spirit. And the Holy Spirit, here's how he's defined, as someone who is sent to convict the world of sin, righteousness, and judgment. And as it relates to his children, that's a big part of what he's doing. He's convicting us of sin. And when he's grieved, he wants to let us know. And the Holy Spirit is going to be sure in our lives to point that out. But we got to ask the question, okay? And here's a great way to ask it. Psalm 139. Psalm 139, verses 23 and 24. You and I need to get into the practice of praying this prayer. And here it is. Search me, O God. Know my heart. Test me and know my thoughts. See, God, if there's any offensive way in me. That's a great prayer to pray, especially when your health is in jeopardy, your money's having problems, your relationships are on the rocks. God, what's going on here? Okay? That's the question you need to ask. And by the way, when you're asking it, here's the key. Make sure you're willing to receive the answer, because that's a big problem people have. They ask, but they don't listen for the answer. Here's the problem with a lot of us. We lose a client at work. Our income goes down. We have problems selling our house. We got an issue with our health. We got issues in our relationship. Something happens and we go, God, why did you let this happen? Right question. Just don't let it be some kind of expletive or some kind of a rhetorical question. It's a real question. Ask it. God, why did you let me get sick? God, why isn't our house selling? God, why is it that I lost my job? God, why is it that I'm having problems here in my life? Why is it that these checks are bouncing? Why is it at the end of the month I don't have enough money? Why? See, ask those questions. And if you ask on your face before God with an open Bible and the Holy Spirit in your life, He is going to answer the question. And you will have it. And God will start to draw lines between the points of your pain and your sin. And He will draw the line. But this is the God that we have. Our God believes in spanking. Our God does spank His children. And when you experience it, I hope you can have the maturity at some point in your Christian life to be thankful for that very fact. So thank God you're His child. That would be a good thing. You're a true son if you experience this.
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1: Hi, Pastor Mike here. God's Word promises it'll never return void. So I wonder, how is God's Word moving in your heart right now? Drop us a line. 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We'll see you then.
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2: 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Stay with us up next. We're going to get fired up as we continue our lesson with Pastor Philip DeCourcy on the Know the Truth program. So stay with us for that. Also, if you want God to use your life for His purposes and you're willing to become an instrument in His hands, then get the K-Wave Chapel Store Book of the Month of August. It's The Man God Uses by Chuck Smith. In this book, Pastor Chuck examines personal characteristics of the people God used throughout the Scriptures. You'll discover timeless biblical insights, including five essential components of prayer, and it's only $8 this month only at the Chapel Store on the campus of Calvary Chapel, Costa Mesa. The Chapel Store, books, Bibles, and gifts that inspire.
3: Hi, this is Pastor Tim Felker from Father's House OC in Huntington Beach with the K-Wave Scripture of the Day. Matthew 11:28 says, "Come to me, all you who labor and are heavy laden, and I will give you rest." 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He doesn't say to get your life together.

0: your life together first. He simply says, come to me. Real rest is found in a relationship with Christ. 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Once again, that's Matthew 11:28. This is the K-Wave Scripture of the Day. I'm Pastor Tim Felker. And if you'd like to hear more, come join us at Father's House OC Sundays at 10 a.m. Information is available at fathershouseoc.org.
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2: August 26. The patient Savior. They woke him and said to him, Teacher, do you not care that we are perishing? And he awoke and rebuked the wind and said to the sea, Peace, be still. And the wind ceased, and there was a great calm. He said to them, Why are you so afraid? Have you still no faith? Mark chapter 4, verses 38 through 40. When the storm raged and the disciples feared, Jesus displayed not only peace, but also patience in his response to them. They had accused him of not caring that they were perishing, yet his rebuke wasn't for them, but for the wind and the waves. That is remarkable. No teacher ever had such slow learners as Jesus had in these characters. Yet no other students have ever had such a patient and forgiving teacher either. While Jesus' patience was showcased by this episode, it was by no means exclusive to it. Throughout his ministry, he consistently displayed patience in response to his disciples' feelings and failings. In Mark 6, after Jesus had fed 5,000 people from 5 loaves of bread and 2 fish, the disciples doubted him when they saw him walking on water. Yet he lovingly replied, Take heart, it is I. Do not be afraid. Later on, Jesus repeatedly instructed them as to the necessity and purpose of his death, despite their lack of humility and understanding. Once he had risen, he did not even rebuke the disciples for being surprised by the resurrection he had foretold. Instead, he joyfully and calmly asked them thought-provoking questions and revealed his true identity to them. We see our own frail faith reflected in the disciples. If we had been with them, we too probably would have been scrambling around in fear and voicing our doubts and accusations to Jesus. Yet still today, Christ shows us patience through our fears and doubts. He does not reject us for a moment of unbelief. He does not dismiss us for cowardice. There is no teacher like him. Therefore, as recipients of Christ's long-suffering patience, let us return such patience to others. If you are a parent, coach, manager, ministry leader, teacher, or simply a friend, remember Jesus' example. If we want God to tolerate our faltering faith, then we should also aim to demonstrate his patience to others and to ourselves. Most of all, though, we are not called to follow Jesus' example, but to enjoy his perfections. His patience will not fail. He never neglects or deserts those in his care. Your sins and your struggles cannot push him beyond the limits of his forbearance. He will be patient with you today. He is your Savior, your Redeemer, your ever-patient teacher, your Jesus.
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5: Greater is he that is in us than he who is in the world. So if we have the greater one on the inside, you and I can live triumphantly. We don't need to become victims to fear, prisoners to anxiety. You and I are a life from death, spirit indwelt, child of God.

0: Hello and welcome to Know the Truth. I'm Wayne Shepherd. Well, most of us know the Apostle Paul encourages young disciple Timothy to not be discouraged or fearful, but to fan the flame of the Holy Spirit within him. And today, Philip DeCourcy guides us through this profile in courage to help us draw a profound lesson from Timothy's life under Paul's guidance. To learn more about this ministry or to find related resources on this study, just go to ktt.org. ktt.org. Now, here's Philip.
1: We need to show courage. We need to remain committed to discipleship. We remain committed to biblical theology. We need to speak up and stand up for Christ, and having done all to stand in this evil day. And so we've been looking at different profiles in courage, and we're coming this morning to look at Timothy. And the focus of my message is courage to live fully. It's a message I've called Fired Up. Falling short is the very definition of sin. When you and I fall short of the life God planned for us and the life God purposed for us, we are sinning. Let's see some factors, and we'll move quickly here. Some factors that will help us to remain fired up. Number one, what I call the encouragement. To remain fired up, guys, we need people in our corner who believe in us as believers. Have you got some select friends? Men you can call on at any time, whose company you enjoy, who challenge you, convict you, encourage you, and stir you up. If you don't, seek them. Number two, the endowment. To remain fired up, we need to remember that God has equipped us and gifted us for life and ministry and has ordained us to develop that ministry. Notice the gift of God, which is in you. We're dealing with an ordination gift that equipped Timothy for future ministry. I think that's where we're at. Timothy, you're the whole package. You were gifted by the Holy Spirit. We recognize your potential at your ordination. We set you apart for Christian ministry. Now go after it. Develop yourself. That's the thought. Will you and I have lived up to our potential? The wilt thou of our ordination will be exchanged for the hast thou of the judgment. All right, keep moving. The empowerment. To remain fired up, we can rely on the infused power of the Holy Spirit to stay enthused. You know, how do you keep going? How do you sustain this commitment to excellence and pursuit of God and realizing your potential? Well, thankfully, you don't do it by yourself. You're not alone. You have assistance. You've got human assistance, but you've got divine assistance. You have the indwelling power and presence of the Holy Spirit. Amen? Fear, trepidation, withdrawal, holding back, behaving weakly is not from God. If that's where you and I are at any point in our life, faithlessness on our part has created that spirit. You and I are the dwelling place of God. And when God comes into a life, fear goes out. When God comes in, fear goes out. We saw that, didn't we, in John 20, verses 19 to 20, the playing out of that idea. The disciples are fearful, they're behind closed doors, and Jesus comes in and says, peace. And their hearts were glad. See, when Jesus comes into a life, fear can be expelled. Trepidation can be sent packing. Guys, Paul is telling Timothy that his critics must not be allowed to define him. His feelings of fear must not be allowed to defeat him. And his sense of inadequacy must not be allowed to dominate him. What should define him is the one who lives within him. Let me say that again about you and me. What defines him is the one who lives within him. And that must be true. Because listen, greater is he that is in us than he who is in the world. So if we have the greater one on the inside, you and I can live triumphantly. We don't need to become victims to fear, prisoners to anxiety. You and I are a life from death, spirit-indwelt child of God. I stole that from one of the writers on 2 Timothy. You and I are a life from death, spirit-indwelt child of God. I want to think about that more. I want that to become more real in my life and your life. You and I don't need to fear that we will not be able to live the Christian life. Greater is He that is in us. You and I don't need to fear not being able to stand against the wiles of the devil. Greater is He that is in us. You and I don't need to fear life with all of its troubles and death with all of its terrors, because greater is He that is in us. God has not given us an attitude of fear, but power. The old writers were right. We fear man too much because we fear God too little. And when we talk about fearing God, that means having the right estimation of who He is and the right proportion of what He is. And when you and I fully understand the greatness of our God, we sang about it earlier, and the magnificence of His mercy and the inexhaustible nature of His grace, we don't need to fear anyone or anything. Not life, not death. Adrian Rogers famously said, if Christians understood they were inhabited, they would be less inhibited. Isn't that good? Just write that down. That may just be worth coming this morning, that little statement in itself. Write it down. Take it to work with you tomorrow. Meditate on it throughout this week. If Christians realized they were inhabited, they would be less inhibited. In fact, Adrian Rogers, in his book on miracles, tells the story of a little boy who was trying to turn over a big rock as his father watched, amused and bemused. The little fellow was grunting and straining and heaving to overturn this rock. And his father went out and engaged him. And with a whimsical smile, he said, son, are you using all your strength? And the little fellow, a little frustrated, looked up at his dad. What do you mean? Of course I'm using all my strength. To which his father replied, no, you're not. You haven't asked me to help you. Isn't that good? Here's you and I in the middle of life, huffing and puffing, exhausted. Maybe our excuse to God is, you know, Lord, I'm doing my best. I'm giving you my all. I think God would say, well, what are you doing that for? Why don't you ask me for help? Or why don't you recognize I've already given you help in the helper, the comforter, the strengthener. Let's get these last two thoughts very quickly. The endearment. Well, I hope you're enjoying this as much as I've enjoyed studying it. The endearment. To remain fired up, you and I need to constantly warm ourselves at the fire of God's love for us in the Lord Jesus. We've got to live loved if we're going to live a full life. That's what Paul goes on to say here. For God has not given us an attitude, a spirit of intimidation or fear, but of power, notice, and of love. The Holy Spirit not only supplies power, He supplies love. Romans 5:5, it's the Spirit of God who shares and sheds the love of God with us. As the comforter, He comforts us with a knowledge of God's love for us in the gospel in Christ demonstrated on the cross, measured in the blood of Jesus. Now, here's the thing. We're going to connect Paul with John. We're going to connect 2 Timothy 1:7 with 1 John 4:18. And Paul is right. And I think John puts it more explicitly where he says in that verse, perfect love casts out fear. See, when love comes in, fear goes out. You and I are to live loved. I was asking myself this question this morning, in what ways does God's love liberate? Why would a knowledge of God's love, an experience of God's love centered on the cross, which is the greatest expression of God's love, why would that liberate us? Well, start thinking about the character of God's love and the character of God. Number one, I'm just going to read this. I'm not going to explain this, but I think this will resonate with you. In what ways does God's love liberate? Learning God's selfless love in Christ helps to overcome the self-centeredness, which can be one of the many weaknesses of a sensitive person taken up with their own anxieties. Number two, learning God's eternal love in Christ helps us overcome our insecurities about the past, the present, and the future, because nothing will separate us from that love. Learning God's costly love in Christ helps us overcome diminished views of ourselves. And it helps us to see the value God put upon his creation and the price he was willing to pay to redeem it. Number four, learning God's perfect love in Christ helps us cope as an imperfect person in an imperfect world. Five, learning God's patient love in Christ helps us know that God remains committed to us even when we waver and we wobble and we fall down. Number six, God's pre-existent love. The fact that he first loved us. God's pre-existent love helps us to know that God loves us in Christ and his love is fully informed, totally aware of the worst things about us, and still he loves us. He loved us before the foundation of the world. He loved us before we were born, knowing that we would be born, knowing that we would be born and shaped by sin, knowing that we would live a life beneath his glory, knowing that we would live in a manner that would offend his holiness. God knew all of that and still set his love on us, elected us, and adopted us. Listen to J.I. Packer. What matters supremely, therefore, is not in the last analysis the fact that I know God, but the larger fact that underlies it, the fact that he knows me. I am graven on the palms of his hands. I'm never out of his mind. All my knowledge of him depends on his sustained initiative in knowing me. I know him because he first knew me and continues to know me. He knows me as a friend. There is a tremendous relief. I want to say that again because it's true. I hope it relieves you this morning of some of your anxiety. There is a tremendous relief in knowing that his love to me is utterly realistic, based at every point on his prior knowledge of the worst about me, so that no discovery can now disillusion him about me. Man, when you get a grasp of that's the kind of love God has shown to us in Christ, you can't live in fear. You can't live being molested by the devil and his accusations. Love casts out fear and helps us live a full life. God loves us, always has, always will, and nothing will change that fact. That stirs you, doesn't it? That gets you fired up when you warm yourself at the fire of God's love in Christ. Finally, the enlightenment. The enlightenment. Back to verse 7. Here's our last thought. To remain fired up, we have to think straight through the cultivation of a sound mind. You see, stinking thinking is the ruination of many a life. Wrong behavior, wrong direction is based on wrong thinking. A sound mind, a balanced mind, a mind that thinks right and rightly is one of the keys to being fired up and stirred up. Look at verse 7. For God has not given us a spirit of fear, but of power and of love and of a sound mind. Listen, guys, very simple thought, but profound. Everything in life and everything about you and me presently began with a thought. And that includes the bad things alongside the good. That's how profound your mind is. How important a sound mind with sound judgment is. As a man thinks, so is he. We know it the mind and the heart are the control centers of life. Everything in life, everything about us begins with the thought. That's why we've got to cultivate a mind founded on sound judgment, informed by the Word of God and the character of God and the wisdom of the Spirit of God. Now, there's a debate among commentators about this word sound mind. That's how the New King James translates it. I'm not about to get into the weeds of that debate. I think it's fair to say that Paul is encouraging Timothy to cultivate a balanced biblical mindset. In fact, go over to chapter 4, verse 5. But be watchful in all things. Endure afflictions, do the work of an evangelist, fulfill your ministry. Be watchful in all things. I love the NIV here. If you've got an NIV, you know how it's translated. Let me translate it as the NIV says. But you keep your head in all situations. Isn't that good? That's a verse worth memorizing. Wherever you are, whatever you're facing, work, family, life, keep your head in all situations, which means that you're going to bring the Word of God to bear upon your thinking. You're going to ask yourself several questions. Is this sinful? Is this expedient? Is this helpful? Is this holy? Is this my best choice? Will this indeed, you know, advance the work of God in my mind? Does this comport with the whole counsel of God? Am I mistaking worldly wisdom for heavenly wisdom? Do I know the difference? That kind of stuff's got to go on. You've got to be a strategic, critical thinker. Most men don't do a lot of thinking. They just go by instinct. We react. It's not good, guys. Keep your head in all situations when others are losing theirs. Ask God for sound judgment. Develop an ability to think theologically, to think thoughts after God, as Van Til would talk about. I love that. I'm going to give you some homework and wrap this up. Warren Wiersbe has a wonderful outline for the book of Philippians, which is all about the mind. We often talk about Philippians as about the gospel, or Philippians is about joy, but actually Philippians is about the mind. He talks about a single mind, Philippians 1, verse 27. He talks about a submissive mind, Philippians 2, verse 5. He talks about a spiritual mind, Philippians 3, verse 15. He talks about a secure mind, Philippians 4, 7. Let me say that again, because this is what you need to cultivate. Ask God to help you develop a single-mindedness. A single mind, Philippians 1, 27. A submissive mind, a mind like Christ, Philippians 2, verse 5. A spiritual mind that is set on that upward call of God in Christ Jesus, Philippians 3, verse 15, and a secure mind, Philippians 4, verse 7, a mind guarded by the peace of God. Guys, clear thinking clears the way to a full life. Clear thinking clears the way to a full life. You know the story of Martin Luther King, and how he says as a boy in Atlanta, he would get onto the buses that were segregated. At the front of the bus, there were seats for white people only, and at the back of the bus, there were seats for Negroes and black people. And even if the seats in the front of the bus were empty, no black person could sit in that seat. And he said this, I would end up having to go to the back of that bus with my body, but every time I got on that bus, I left my mind on the front seat. And I said to myself, one of these days, I'm going to put my body up there where my mind is. Love that story. Our bodies end up where our minds are. So develop a sound judgment and a critical thought pattern conformed to the word and will of God. All right, we give you three quotes to begin with from Jim Elliot. I've got a fourth. It's going to lead me right into my prayer. I remember actually using some of these quotes once, and someone in their church came up and said, here's another Jim Elliot quote. Sometimes we need less pats on the back and more kicks in the pants. That's a good quote. Sometimes we need less pats in the back and more kicks in the pants. Paul just gave Timothy a kick in the pants. Father, we thank you for your word, its relevance, its eternal nature, its power and sufficiency. It equips us unto every good work. And every time we read it, it finds us. It speaks to the life we're living or we're not living. And we know it. And Lord, this is a passage that kicks us in the pants. Stir up. Fan into a flame your giftedness, your spiritual potential. Don't be taking your foot off the accelerator. Don't be putting your gear in neutral. Don't be putting it in reverse because of fear. For God has not given us an attitude of fear. Lord, we thank you. That's your design and desire for us. You don't want us to live in trepidation. You don't want us to live as prisoners to fear, living beneath our privileges and our potential. You've given us power, sound judgment, love, the encouragement of the body, the presence of the Holy Spirit, and the inspiration of a coming judgment. So help us to take these truths to heart. Take them on a road trip as we head further down the path of life. Lord, we thank you for these profiles in courage. Thank you for this challenge to have the courage to live fully. Lord, we thank you that many of us get to live out a long life, but help us to be concerned about a full life. The life is measured not by its duration, but by its donation. Better to die young and full of a passion for God than to live long and watch the fire go out for Jesus' sake. Amen.
0: 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Jesus said, "You shall know the truth, and the truth shall make you free."
2: 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And some of the questions that we'll be answering tonight is, did Paul believe Jesus was coming back before he died? And why did Noah make a sacrifice after he got off the ark? And why doesn't God just annihilate people rather than have them suffer for eternity in hell? We're going to get the answers to those and more as we hear the rebroadcast of Pastor's Perspective next.
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4: When Ken and I turn off the 118 freeway and drive toward home down Topanga Canyon Boulevard, the traffic always slows a bit near Stony Point. It's an outcropping of massive sandstone boulders that form this huge hill. It's not but a stone's throw away from the boulevard. And so sometimes we pull over, we park, and watch weekend climbers testing their skills at bouldering. There are plenty of crags and clefts in which they can tuck themselves, catching their breath before tackling the next big rock. While watching people bouldering up that lofty monolith of ancient stone, it's no surprise that our thoughts turn to that old hymn, Rock of Ages. And I love that first verse. Rock of Ages, cleft for me. Let me hide myself in thee. And sitting in the car and admiring Stony Point, it is easy to think, yes, Lord, please hide me in your cleft, just like one of those climbers. With my senses so engaged, of course, this hymn has always been a favorite. It became even more meaningful when I connected Stony Point to what the Bible says about God being a rock. There was that fascinating passage in Exodus 33 where God is answering Moses' request to see his face. So, quote, the Lord said to him, that is Moses, there is a place near me where you may stand on a rock. When my glory passes by, I will put you in a cleft in the rock and cover you with my hand. Then there is 2 Samuel 22, where David praises God, saying, the Lord is my rock and my fortress. And in 1 Corinthians 10, verse 4, Christ himself is referred to as the rock. Reflecting on these words, a picture begins to take shape of the safety and security we have as God hides us in the cleft of the Rock of Ages. We are hidden. We are tucked away in Christ. Just thinking about a place carved out for me in the side of my Savior, boy, it brings comfort. So it was with these ideas that I pulled out my watercolors and pastel pencils to paint an ancient-looking mountain, a rock of ages, as it were. And I wish you could see it. Actually, you can view it at johnnyradio.org today, where I posted an image of the painting. I created compositional lines that draw the eye of the viewer up. Like when we worship Jesus Christ the rock, we tilt our heads up and our gaze lifts heavenward. Now, I rendered my painting, The Rock of Ages, many years ago, and although I cannot rock climb, I still find myself hiding in the cleft of my Jesus, my rock. He's my hiding place, like those climbers at Stony Point, a place where I can rest, catch my breath between my trials. And though the trials may feel overwhelming at times, no injury can come to our soul when we are hidden in Jesus. We are out of harm's way. He will hold us fast, so we will never fall. We will resolutely climb from boulder to boulder to boulder. We'll scale the heights until we reach the top.
3: Oh, Johnny, thank you. 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
7: Hello, welcome to Pastor's Perspective. I'm your host, Brian Perez. We are ready to open up the phone lines and talk to you guys. What do you guys want to talk about? We're here to answer questions about the Christian walk, about God's Word. 888-564-6173 is the number to call. We're also live streaming on Facebook, YouTube, and Instagram if you want to watch. If you do want to watch, you'll also see the QR code there. You can scan that. That'll take you to the Pastor's Perspective page at kwave.com, where you can submit that form. That'll we'll fill out the form first, then submit it, and then we'll have your question ready for a possible future use not on today's show. If you want an answer today, call in to 888-564-6173. We've got Brian and Cheryl Broderson here today to answer your questions.
8: And
7: so
8: it's
7: if
8: not
7: it feels
8: even
7: like
8: Friday.
7: A I know if it feels like a Friday, it's not. It's Wednesday, and yeah, Cheryl is here.
8: That's
7: nice
8: right.
7: to see you here, Cheryl.
8: Thank you. That's because I think Brian's going to be involved in a move on Friday, helping our girls move from Connecticut down the coast. And I'm here, you know, with a dog and my sons, and he's there with dogs and cats.
7: And bears.
8: And girls. And bears. And our girls. Yeah. But there are bears.
7: Yes,
8: aren't there,
7: are.
8: Brian?
9: And deers.
8: And deer.
9: Bears and deers and
8: chipmunks.
7: Lions, tigers, bears. Oh, my.
9: Yeah. Most formidable are the ticks.
8: Yeah.
7: Ooh.
8: Deer tick. Yeah. Our grandson had Lyme's disease. He.
7: Oh, no.
8: Yeah. He got it checked out at the right amount of time. And then their dog had Lyme's disease. And so their dog is Finn finished with the antibiotics yet?
9: Yes. I'm not sure.
8: Okay.
9: She's got to go back to the vet on the 31st, though.
8: Okay. Oh, will she go to a vet down in down the coast?
9: No, she'll still be here.
8: Oh, right.
9: She's not going down.
8: Yeah,
9: still,
8: they're going later. That's right. I forgot.
9: Yeah.
8: Oh, you and the animals.
9: Oh, my gosh.
8: Don't mention it.
9: Luther is camping right by me, and guess what? You know what Luther
8: does. Oh, yes,
9: does.
8: I know what Luther does. Yes, he's a bulldog. Yes, we know. Okay, yes. Luther emits smells that aren't pleasant. Let's just put it that way.
7: Oh, yes.
9: Gosh, yeah.
7: Well, thankfully it's radio and nobody can smell it.
8: Smell, it's not smell-o-vision.
9: except me.
7: Yeah, you'll be able to.
8: So Luther is a bulldog. Can you pan to Luther real quick so people can see him real quick, Brian, who are watching on Facebook?
7: I think we were able to see him, I think a few days ago, he did make
9: an
7: appearance.
9: He jumped up the other day.
7: Yeah.
8: Oh, did he really?
9: Lila was on my lap.
8: No.
9: And then I put Lila down, and then Luther jumped up. Like, hey, I want to get up there.
8: I'm free. Free lap. Yes. Oh, how funny.
9: It's a crazy thing.
8: Yes.
7: Speaking of zooming in, or ticks and bugs, there's a little spider right here on top of my...
9: Oh.
7: You see that? You see
8: oh, is that why your eyes were crossing?
7: Yes, because I'm staring. That must look wonderful on camera. But, yeah, an itsy-bitsy spider on the microphone.
8: Yeah, not on the water spout.
7: No. All right, so give us a call at 888-564-6173. You can also submit your questions on the Pastor's Perspective Facebook page using Messenger or by DMing us on the Pastor's Perspective Instagram. Here's one that was submitted from Dan in Riverside, and he's been reading through Thessalonians, both of them. Because he writes, good afternoon, in 1 Thessalonians 4, who are those that are asleep? And if they are the Old Testament saints that died before the cross, what does Ephesians 4:8 mean when it says, when he ascended up on high, he led captivity captive and gave gifts unto men? I know the Bible says that to be absent from the body is to be present with the Lord. So who is still asleep is what Dan wants to know. So let's answer that one first before we go to the other two. Brian?
9: Well, the reference there is to those who have died among the Christians, who the Thessalonians have mistakenly thought that maybe they missed something because they died. But the apostle tells them, no, they didn't miss anything. They're going to be resurrected. And so it's the body that's asleep that is being referred to there. It's not that there's in some state of sleep somewhere. Sleep is used as a synonym for death in this case. And so Paul is just correcting their misunderstanding.
8: And that's what many people believe is a reference to the rapture. And the Thessalonians were afraid that if they died, these people would miss out on the rapture. And so Paul's saying, no, their bodies are asleep because we believe that it's the body that will be raised during the rapture. And I think about 1 Corinthians 15, for this mortal shall put on immortality, and this corruption shall put on incorruption in a moment, in a twinkling of an eye. Our bodies will be changed to our resurrected bodies, like Jesus' body. But there are some whose bodies go into the grave, and their spirits go to heaven. And, you know, our spirit is our personality. And Paul even talks about how we are not unembodied spirits in heaven, but we have a different form when we're in heaven. And I loved it when Paul talked about how when you put a seed in the ground, what comes up out of the ground is not like the seed. The seed doesn't pop back up out of the ground and like, oh, look, we have a seed, and we put a seed in the ground and a seed came up. No, what happens is you put a seed in the ground and either a flower or a grain or something comes up. If you put a peach seed in the ground, you get a peach tree, or an avocado seed in the ground, you get an avocado tree. You don't get the seed coming back up. Mm-hmm. And he was relating our bodies to that seed that will be buried and will come up for the environment that we're meant to be. So what we'll have is we'll have spirit forms, which are fitted for heaven. But then there will be a time when those who have died and are in Christ will be reunited with their bodies. At the same time, we believe that we'll be reunited with, at the same time, we'll be raptured.
10: Mm-hmm.
8: You know, I would love to go up in the rapture. But if I die at the same age as Dolly Parton, then I only have 14 years. So whichever way I get to see Jesus, I'm okay. Mm-hmm.
7: This is true. Here's Dan's other question about Thessalonians, 1 Thessalonians. He asks, did the Apostle Paul believe that Jesus was coming back before he died, before Paul died? And if so, how do the scriptures remain trustworthy?
8: Mm-hmm. I think that the idea in the, and Brian will chime in after this, but I think the idea of the New Testament and what Jesus affirmed in chapters like Matthew 25 is that Christians are supposed to always live in expectancy of the Lord coming at any moment. And in 1 John, it says, he who has this hope in himself purifies himself even as he's pure. You know, the idea is perhaps you've heard the phrase, you know, when the cat's away, the mouse will play, the mice will play. And you know, you think about like when parents leave, that's when kids get into trouble. But when kids expect their parents back at any moment, mm-hmm. they don't get into trouble. And so when we as the church live in the expectancy of the Lord's coming at any moment, it keeps us pure, keeps us ready. Mm-hmm. And so I believe that Paul lived in that expectancy, but he wasn't disappointed to suffer and die for the church. He, you know, he didn't go like, oh no, the rapture didn't happen. But he lived in that expectancy. And I don't think living in the expectancy of the rapture and it not happening in our lifetime has anything to do with whether or not God's word is trustworthy or whether or not we can have faith in it. What say you, Brian?
9: Yeah, I agree. I mean, Paul, as well as the other apostles, of course, they had a hope, and they, you know, had an expectation in the Lord's return. But notice in Scripture, there's never a specific time or date that is given. So they never gave anything like that. Like you said, it was basically just be ready continually. And the way you can be ready continually is to anticipate that this event could happen at any time. So I think that they did that. I mean, obviously, when Paul gets to the end of his journey and he writes about it to Timothy in 2 Timothy, he recognizes that he's going to die before the Lord returns. And he's, you know, I fought the good fight, I finished the race, I kept the faith. From now on, there's laid up for me a crown of righteousness, which the Lord will give me. And so he's settled with that, and he's never expressing any disappointment or confusion, like, wow, I don't know, guys, I really thought the Lord was going to be here by now, but I don't know why he's not. You know, Peter addresses the delay and says the delay is for the salvation of others. God is not slack concerning his promises, as some people count slackness, but he's long-suffering, not willing that any should perish. And so the delay, the Lord's delay, is the salvation of more people.
7: And Dan's final question before we go to the phones at 888-564-6173. By the way, don't let Cheryl fool you. It is not Friday. We are not, we're not airing a rerun or anything. She really is here live on a Wednesday. So call in to 888-564-6173. But Dan's final question that he submitted online: if God is a God of love and compassion, why does he punish people so drastically, like in 2 Thessalonians 1? Why do they not just cease to exist eternally? Or, since God cannot be in the presence of sin, why not just put them away from his presence, which I think would be worse than fire and brimstone? But why does the Bible make God out to be so angry? Brian?
9: Well, I don't think the Bible does make God out to be so angry. I think that's, you know, people are going to read things into the scriptures that are coming from their perspective. I think when you know the Bible and the big picture of the Bible, and you have a general understanding of the totality of Scripture, you find that God is extremely gracious. He's amazingly patient. We see the places in the prophets and so forth where he's pronouncing judgment upon the people of Israel and sometimes upon the surrounding nations. But this is after sometimes centuries of pleading with them to turn to him, or if not centuries, it's definitely years and decades where he does that. So I would disagree that there's even passages that show that God or seem to indicate that God is just this, angry God and that he wants to punish people. We're talking, you read the book of Revelation, and of course Revelation is about a judgment that's coming, but you look at all of the opportunity that God is giving to humans to turn before that judgment comes, and yet the heart becomes harder and harder.
8: All through the Old Testament too, you have God saying, I sent you prophets, mm-hmm. and I sent you people, and I asked you to return and to stop. And I think what people don't realize is judgment is restraint on evil. When you have a murderer, do you think it's nicer just to say, please stop doing that, and we're going to let you be free, or, we're just going to put you in prison, and just stop, don't hurt anybody while you're there. I think that what God is doing is he's restraining evil. That's why we have prisons, to restrain evil, so it's not on our streets. And this is something that I think is a little bit arrogant of that question, and I'm not saying that our writer is arrogant, but when we think that we're more merciful than God, I think we've got a problem there. And when I assume, God gets angry, that's bad. Well, anger is not always a bad thing. If I'm angry because we have cancer, and so I go and I use my anger to find a cure for cancer, then I'm channeling my anger to a good thing. It's what you do. In fact, the Bible says, be angry, but do not sin. So it's how you use your anger. If you dwell on it, if you feed it, it can be bad. Also, it says when God is giving his self-description, he said he's slow to anger. He doesn't ever lose his temper. And I think when we think of anger, we think of someone losing control or losing their temper. God does not lose his temper. And even when you see in Revelation, you see restrained and measured judgments. If there's anything that you see about the judgments, well, they're incremental, they're measured, and they're restrained. And so, God could use all of his power at once to wreak havoc on the earth, and each one gives you the chance for repentance. And so, there's a book I would recommend to Dan.
7: Dan, yeah.
8: And it's called The God I Don't Understand by Christopher Wright.
7: Mm.
8: And I think that book would help him to understand probably the context of the Bible as well as the judgment of God. I think that would really help.
7: Mm-hmm. Dan, thank you so much for sending in your question through the Pastor's Perspective Facebook page using Messenger. Now let's go to the phones, 888-564-6173. The lines are open until 4 o'clock on this Wednesday afternoon. Jeff in El Toro listening to K-Wave. Hello. What's your question for Brian and Cheryl Broderson today?
10: Yeah, sure. Thanks. I've been doing a Bible study on Noah, and very fascinating lessons we can take from his life. But the thing that really struck me was that after he left the ark, the first thing he did is he built an altar and made a sacrifice. And, I'm intrigued at what moves people to do certain things. And, you know, why would he do that? Why didn't he dance or sing or something like that? I mean, this is before God gave Abraham the instructions of the sacrifices. Just innately, for some reason, he built an altar and made a sacrifice. And I'm just wondering why.
8: I think there are a couple answers to that. Number one, remember the sacrifice first happened in earlier with Abel.
9: Abel.
8: Offering the right sacrifice and Cain offering the wrong sacrifice. Sacrifices in those days was making it had a lot of meaning or significance, but one, it was claiming something for God. So if you made a sacrifice, it was saying this land belongs to God. It was also a thank offering because it was like sharing a meal. I think we think of a sacrifice as like we're just burning up an animal. But what it was like a barbecue between you and God, and you were sharing a meal together. And so I think that Noah was saying, you know, thank you for bringing us through this ordeal. And I want fellowship with you. And I'm also dedicating my life and, you know, this new life and this new beginning to you. I'm claiming this all for you. So that would be my take on it. Brian, would you have what would your take be? Dearest?
9: Oh, that's good.
8: Oh, thank you.
9: that's great. And I think, you know, just a reminder that the sacrifices preceded Noah. And as you mentioned, Abel offered a more excellent sacrifice than Cain, we are told.
8: By faith.
9: He brought from his flock. And so I think from the earliest days, from the time that sin entered into the world, there was the concept of sacrifices. And so Noah is just following along with what he would have learned as he, you know, grew up. And
8: from Methuselah and from Lamech.
9: That was the line of faithful people who sought the Lord. So,
7: what do you think, Jeff?
10: Mm-hmm. Yeah, really interesting. Yeah, the meal is a great idea. I'm glad to ruminate on that a little bit. Another thing I heard was that a sacrifice, in order to really be meaningful, it has to be something that's valuable to you. And I'm sure that the animals were of value to Noah, and for him to sacrifice, that meant something very significant. So that's great. Yeah, great answers. I appreciate you taking the question.
7: All right.
8: You know, what's interesting with Noah, too, is that you've got two of every unclean animal, male and female of every, you know, so two snakes, two giraffes, two. But when it comes to the clean animals, like the cows or the oxen or the lambs.
9: Sheep.
8: Okay. I called them lambs. There would be seven.
7: Mm-hmm.
8: And so there were seven, which is interesting that it wasn't just a pair. In other words, there were to be more domesticated or clean animals.
7: Mm-hmm.
8: Just say clean.
7: Yeah. Brian, any thoughts?
9: No.
8: I know this one.
9: Cheryl?
8: My knock knock joke. Job. Knock knock. Who's there? Noah? Know who? Know another knock knock. I knew you would like that, Brian. Perez?
7: Yes. Yes, that was good. All right, Jeff, thanks for your phone call. Let's talk to Rudy now. He's in Cerritos listening to K-Wave. He called 888-564-6173. Hi, Rudy.
11: How you doing? Good afternoon, everybody.
7: Good afternoon.
9: Hey, Rudy.
11: Always love hearing your perspective, and I wanted to know this one. So when Jesus comes back to reign, and, let's just fast forward, will we be using currency? Because the world that we live in right now, currency is what makes everybody, you know, either rich or poor.
8: Not only that, it makes people greedy. I don't know, because in Isaiah 55, it says, "Ho, everyone that thirst, come ye to the water. Ye that hath no money, come ye buy and drink. Why do you spend your money for that which is not bread, and your labor for that which satisfies not?" Isaiah seems to be looking out to the future. And so I would say, I don't think so, but there's no... I can't think of any other biblical foundation for that. What about you, Bri? What do you say? Mm. Big question, huh?
9: Yeah, it's a good question. It's funny that Isaiah 55 passage was the first thing that came to my mind.
8: Oh, my
9: and
8: goodness.
9: And then you said it.
8: Yeah.
9: That's because we have one brain. our brains have melded
8: together. After 46 and a half years.
9: Over 46, yes. Yeah. But yeah, I mean, it's an interesting thought, and I tend to think no, because, you know, again, the earth is the Lord's and everything in it, and the Lord, I think, will righteously, have everything distributed. And of course, the good thing is there won't be any sin, so there won't be any greed, at least in the new heaven and the new earth. In the millennium, you can still have people that will have probably wrong motives and things like that. But none of that will be allowed to proliferate. So,
8: you know, I read something that there was no coinage until I think it was 600 or 700 BC. That
9: really?
8: Before that, it was bartering. But gold could be bartered because we have Solomon receiving gold and silver, which he used for the temple. So there was gold and silver that they would trade, but they traded. Remember, he traded for wood. It was a barter system. So you could trade things. And it seems like bartering, at least for, they've got records of bartering going back to 2000 to 3000 BC. So bartering seems to be the way it was in even most of the Old Testament. It was bartering with goods. And you could see a type of, when you're bartering because you grow peaches and somebody else grows, let's say, wheat, you're going to want to trade with those people.
7: Wait, what was the word you said?
8: Bartering?
7: No. What are we trading?
8: Peaches with wheat.
7: Wheat. Okay. Just want to make sure it's loud and clear. You said wheat.
8: Wheat.
7: Wheat.
8: Well,
7: not
8: I was trying to
7: some other word that
8: barley.
7: Starts with a W.
8: Okay. Barley. But the idea of trading makes you interdependent and thankful for what other people raise.
7: Mm-hmm.
8: And I think sometimes because everything is by currency, we lose the appreciation. Like, I go to the market and I pay money and I'm thanking, Sprouts for carrying those goods and not thinking about the companies that these come from. I mean, there are farmers and dairy people who are raising cows and working really hard and, people who are turning that into yogurt and everything that I'm so easily purchasing with money is coming from people who are working really, really hard to, make these things happen and manufacturing and bringing them to me. And then there's truck drivers who bring them. And so I think there's so much that goes into all of this that we're not aware of. And I think in the world to come, we'll have a greater appreciation for each other and for all that God is blessing us with. And I think that we'll probably go back to bartering.
9: I hate to throw a wrench into this.
8: Well, go ahead.
7: Maybe we can barter the wrench for something else.
8: Hey, you've got a wrench. I have
7: a water bottle.
9: I think that that is true to some extent. But remember, Abraham purchased the field from the sons of Hamor. He purchased the cave of Machpelah to bury Sarah in.
8: Yeah.
9: So there was exchange of money. I mean, at least
8: no gold. Gold and silver. I said coinage earlier. Not gold and silver, because remember Solomon used gold and silver, and purchased things. So what I was saying was coinage.
9: Coinage.
8: Coinage, like a currency. So they used gold and silver, but but they didn't have coinage. C-O-I-N-A-G-E, just in case it's not clear. Because, you know, I will tell you, Siri sometimes does not know what I'm saying.
7: Yeah, she does that.
8: You know, and sometimes when I'll say a message into my phone, what it repeats back to me is like, no, that is not at all
7: what I said
8: to you or what I want to send, ever. Oh, I hear coinage.
7: James in Riverside, you're next on Pastor's Perspective. Hi.
12: Hey, good afternoon, pastors. Thank you for taking my call. Really quick, Pastor Char gave a really good message on Sunday about the ultimate outsider versus the ultimate insider.
8: Yep.
12: The reason I mentioned that is because it's kind of like me and my girlfriend. She's sort of like, or was like the ultimate outsider, if you will, and I was sort of like the ultimate insider. And we're really looking for truth and balance. And I say that because we have found that in, you know, pastors like Pastor Chuck and Brian. But lately we've been listening to this one pastor, and he was teaching on the Holy Spirit.

0: And he was emphasizing about some things concerning the Holy Spirit. And my main question is the Holy Spirit to be worshipped and given glory? And then I think what I'm looking for is not so much that particular answer, because I'm, you know, ultimate insider. I was kind of taught growing up that doctrine. But I think what I'm really looking for is actually advice on how to handle when I hear trusted pastors teach a doctrine that I wasn't, you know, taught growing up.
1: Hey, really quick, James, when you say that you were the ultimate insider and your girlfriend is the ultimate outsider, you just mean church-wise, like she had never been to church before and you had? That's what you mean by insider, outsider?
0: Correct. Yeah, actually, to add a little bit of detail, she was actually raised, she knew the Lord. She was raised in a Catholic household. So I tell her Catholics are Christians. It's just, you know, the Protestant relationship part was new to her.
1: Got it. Mm. All right, Brian, what say you?
2: Cool. Yeah, I mean, you know, in Scripture, you, generally speaking, and Jesus said that, you know, the Holy Spirit, he will testify of me. He will glorify me. And that seems to be the primary ministry of the Spirit in regard. I mean, of course, the Spirit fills us. The Spirit empowers us, gives us gifts, regenerates us, you know, all of those things. But Jesus does say, you know, he will glorify me. He will take of, you know, what the Father has given to me. And so I don't think it's necessarily like a bad thing if you, oh, praise you, Holy Spirit. Thank you, Holy Spirit. Oh, Holy Spirit, we worship you. I don't think that's bad. I just don't know that it's exactly the way we should express our praise. And I don't know. I mean, like I said, there's not many samples of it. It, you know, when it comes to worship in Scripture, the worship is generally directed to the Father and the Son, or to the Father through the Son, in some cases by the Holy Spirit. So, Cheryl, what do you think?
1: Well, actually, yeah, we're out of time. We got to.
3: But when we come back, I have a lot to say.
1: Ah, all right. All right. More than the allotted 30 seconds that we have left, or less. So we'll continue this conversation when we come back from the break here on Pastor's Perspective. 888-564-6173 is the number to call. We would love to hear your question before the phone lines close at 4 o'clock. So call in to 888-564-6173. And yes, we are live on this Wednesday afternoon. We'd love to hear from you.
4: My wife, Chris, came to me several years back with a dream God put in her heart. She wanted to write, she wanted to teach and disciple women, and I told her, I'm with you, I support you, I'll help however I can, but I think it's a timing thing, and I think we need to wait. I'm Joe Jordan of Fred Jordan Missions. Let's take three. If you're a doer like my wife and I, you know that waiting is just about the hardest word in the English language. When the Lord gives us something to do, we want to go do it. Let's go. Let's do it with excellence. Let's get it done. But I've learned over all these years of ministry that God's work runs on God's clock. And it took several years for Chris's dream to become a reality because God had to do some teaching, growing, and preparation work first before he opened that door. But when he did, I watched my wife step into a calling that fulfilled her more deeply than anything she could have forced into existence early. Here's what I've come to believe. Even the best plan I could ever come up with for my life pales in comparison to the plan God has for me. His timing isn't slow, it's precise. While we're waiting and wondering why nothing's happening, he's working on something we can't see. And a lot of times, he's working on us, our character, our humility, whether we love people the way he does, and sometimes that takes longer than we anticipate. The Bible says in Ecclesiastes that God makes everything beautiful in its time. In its time, not ours. So if you're in a waiting season today, a dream on hold, a door that won't open, a prayer that hasn't been answered, don't assume God said no. He may just be saying, it's not the right time yet. So stay faithful in the waiting. keep your hands busy serving where

0: are. And when God opens a door, it'll be better than the one you were trying to push open yourself. And while you wait, invest in something eternal. Partner with us as we preach the gospel here on the streets of Skid Row. 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Or if you'd rather, mail your gift to Fred Jordan Missions, P.O. Box 12345, Covina, California, 91722. Thank you in advance for helping us declare and demonstrate the love of Jesus to those in need on Skid Row and beyond. And remember, hold on, stay faithful, and keep trusting. Keep serving right where you are while you wait, because the God who makes everything beautiful in its time is working on something beautiful for you, even right now, even when you can't see it. I'm Joe Jordan of Fred Jordan Missions. Join me again for Take 3.
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4: Welcome back to Pastor's Perspective, 888-564-6173. That's the number to call for the next 25 minutes or so. Brian Perez here with Brian and Cheryl Broderson. And we're talking to James, who called in and asked if we should be worshiping the Holy Spirit. Cheryl, what are your thoughts?
5: Well, I think that what James really wanted answered more even than that is, what do you do when you're hearing something and it doesn't strike you right? And we might call that discernment, when you're just like, that doesn't sound right. And I think what I would say is dig. Dig into the Word. Years ago, I remember coming home, Brian had chronic fatigue, and he was concerned about the deity of Christ. And so he went to Genesis and read his Bible all the way to Revelation to find out, is Jesus God? And of course, he came out with, yes, he is. So it's what you do with it that makes the difference. If you find that things are off or they just don't sound right, I think you did well in calling Pastor's Perspective to say, you know, there can be an overemphasis. And we have seen overemphasis on every part of the Holy Trinity. There are some who say, oh, you know, God the Father, you know, Jesus is just the Son, and they degrade Jesus, and that we would call them Jehovah's Witnesses, right? Arian heresy. Or you would have those who overemphasize the Spirit of God to the neglect of Jesus and to the Father. And then you could have those who, there's the Jesus-only people that negate or lessen the role of the Father and the Spirit. But what I think we need to realize is the Father and the Spirit and the Son always work in harmony. They work together and they glorify each other. So that if I'm praying to the Father, I am praying to Jesus and the Spirit. They're not going, wait, excuse me, wrong person on the phone. Let me get the Spirit on the phone for you.
4: Yeah.
5: But when we are praying to God and we are praying to the Father, the Son, and the Holy Spirit. And it's interesting because, you know, we're told to baptize them in the name of the Father, the Son, and the Holy Spirit in Matthew chapter 28. He says, you know, baptizing. And so there is this idea of the absolute unity of the Spirit with the Father and the Son. So I think to emphasize the role of one above the other, even though their roles are distinct, not superior, but distinct. And Jesus submits to the Father, but he says, you know, I and the Father are one, not because he's not equal with the Father, but because of the leadership and because of the order and the love in this Holy Trinity. And I think sometimes what we don't realize is that the Holy Trinity is a trinity of just absolute love and absolute righteousness and absolute goodness. And again, it's there's distinct roles, but the same heart, the same will, the same ways, So I would say that. But again, what to do if you're out of place and you're thinking this is off, I would say number one, dig. You know, find the right answers, you know, calling, you know, like pastor's perspective. Also looking up scriptures, like go back and look at the scriptures that maybe he mentioned, find them in their context. Say, does this make sense? One of my favorite things to do is to look at different translations of the Bible. So when I'm studying for a passage, I will read the NLT, I'll read the Message, I'll read the CSB, Christian Standard Bible, I'll read the ESV, English Standard Version, I'll read the New King James, I'll read the Old King James. I'll want to know exactly where it is and what the context is. And I love to read commentaries, and I love to read the commentary, especially in Bibles. Like, what is it saying about this verse? Another thing is to, you can go online, you can find any of my dad's teaching, because he goes all through the Bible. You can look at that passage and say, what did Chuck say about this passage?
4: Yeah.
5: You know, I mean, we all have that bracelet, don't we? What did Chuck say? And, you know, find out what did he say, or Javon McGee, you know, what did trusted Bible teachers that you know of, how did they view this passage, and did they view it the same way? But I think it's really good to go deeper and to look. And if you disagree, I think it's good maybe to tell the pastor, I disagree with you, and this is why I've looked this up. Give the pastor the chance maybe to explain himself. If he kind of doubles down into like, no, you know, who are you and how should you know it? And if he calls you a name, definitely it's time to move on. But I think sometimes people leave churches and the pastors don't know why. And it's because people misunderstood something that the pastor said.
4: Mm.
5: And so I think it's good for the pastor to have the chance to know.
4: Yeah.
5: And to kind of clarify and to explain. But if that is not the case, if, you know, you go to him or you can't go to him because he's such a hierarchy and they won't let you near him, that's also a problem. So anyway, if your discernment is telling you, let's find another church, then I would say find another church. But I'm glad you mentioned Char, because I thought that Bible study was so fantastic. I mean, I had to keep myself from, you know, sitting still and not shouting amen. With the Ethiopian being the ultimate outsider in that he was a eunuch, he was a foreigner, he would not have even been allowed in the court of the Gentiles because of his condition. And yet Jesus wanted him and sent Philip to him. And then the ultimate insider, someone like Saul, who appeared righteous, as he said of himself in Philippians 3 concerning the law, blameless, and yet he didn't know Jesus. And Jesus went after him.
4: Yeah.
5: So, in other words, Jesus goes after the outsider and the insider. And again, I would highly recommend going to CCCM and archiving those messages, because they are so good. But I love that James brought that up.
4: Yep.
5: So,
4: CCCM.com, I think under the teachings tab, you can find last Sunday's message. So does this help you, James?
1: Yeah, it does.
4: Awesome.
1: One question.
5: Sure.
1: Is the Holy Spirit the Spirit of God?
5: Yes.
1: Okay, got it.
5: You know what's interesting?
1: And it was amazing.
5: Yeah. The Holy Spirit, I love, I did a thing on doctrine that I was teaching to these young girls at the college. And one of them is, who is the Holy Spirit, right? And he's called the Spirit of Truth. And if you really want to, one of my favorite passages on the Holy Spirit is to go to John chapter 14, John chapter 15, and John chapter 16, because it really tells you there the ministry of the Spirit. And then, of course, what, Romans 12, 1 Corinthians 12 and 14, some of the ministry of the Spirit, but especially John 14, 15, and 16 when it comes to the Spirit. Those are great chapters to read.
4: There's your homework assignment tonight, James. Thanks for calling in today to Pastor's Perspective at 888-564-6173.
5: Oh,
4: yes, Pastor Brian.
5: One way, Jesus.
6: Yes. I wanted to remind you about the one-way sign. I wanted to say that, just back with James, I just think that you know, he said something about kind of growing up in a certain context where, you know, you just sort of hear, you know, one perspective. Like there's a Calvary perspective, for example, and you go to a Calvary chapel your whole life, and pretty much most Calvary people are going to be saying, you know, close to the same thing. And then you might go to a Presbyterian church, or you might go, you know, to a Baptist church, or you might go to whatever, an Anglican church, and they've got a bit of a different take on it. And I think that that's not necessarily bad. It might just be something, and this is where what Cheryl said, you know, dig into it and see, like, okay, well, you know, again, I mean, I think when it comes to this issue of the Holy Spirit, the Holy Spirit is the Spirit of God. The Holy Spirit is also called the Spirit of Christ. And so, you know, again, it's not like you're going to get in trouble for saying, oh, Holy Spirit, we praise you. God's not going to say, hey, stop that. No, can't praise the Holy Spirit. You know, that's not his place to be praised. So I think just, you know, just be careful with that. But I also wanted to commend my wife, who, she knows as much as ChatGPT, because she said that coinage appeared in the 600 BCs, and that's exactly what ChatGPT said. So, honey?
4: Maybe Cheryl is ChatGPT.
5: I had heard that about coinage. I don't know if I read it in the commentaries or I heard it somewhere, but I remember that coinage did not come. Yes. I think it was the Romans. So
6: it was the Lydians.
5: Well, you know, they were neighbors. What can we say? They were close.
6: Yeah, they were in, it appeared in Turkey.
5: There you go.
6: What we know today is Turkey, the Anatolia.
5: Yeah.
6: Yeah.
5: Near Constantinople, right? But, yeah, so coinage. But I think, too, the Spirit, you know, I mean, we do. We, you know, Spirit of the Living God, fall afresh on me.
4: Mm-hmm.
5: I mean, we sing these songs. But, you know, the Spirit is not separate from God or Jesus. I think that's, you know, don't make him too distinctive. You know, mm-hmm. He is the Spirit of God and the Spirit of Christ. He is this unifying mm-hmm. factor, the fruit of the Spirit. It's love, joy, peace, you know, the evidence of the Spirit. And again, the Spirit lives in us. And then it says that God breathed on them and they became a living being. Jesus in, what is it, John chapter 20, breathed on them and they received the Spirit. So.
6: You know, there's that one passage in, I think it's in Acts 16, maybe, where the Lord is, you know, forbidding Paul to go in certain directions. But it actually says in the NIV and the newer translation, it says, and the Spirit of Jesus forbade them.
4: Mm-hmm.
6: And so there you have, you know, you do have references to the Spirit of Christ, but there it's literally the Spirit of Jesus. So.
4: James, thanks for your phone call on Pastor's Perspective, 888-564-6173. 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Hello.
7: Hello. How are you?
4: Doing well, thanks. How can we help you?
7: Well, I got a question. I guess what brought me to calling you when you had someone was talking about sin. And so my question was about, I think about sin in the terms of generational curses. And I know some people believe it and some people don't believe it. But I know the Bible talks about it falling on the third and the fourth generation. And that's what I'm dealing with. It's like you're dealing with things that you don't even know and understand all of it because no one really told you. But then you have these things that come upon you. And then sometimes you even see them. And so you feel like, you know, when your body's being attacked, that is sin. And how are we getting rid of this? It's sin that's coming upon me or things that's coming upon me, and it's not something that I want, but I'm dealing with it. And, you know, I just feel like no one really understands. And, you know, when you have a relationship with God, you understand it's a trial that you're going through or whatever he allows it to happen. So whatever reason it is, you still going through it, but then you constantly, like, return to me because you were sinning. Okay, how am I sinning? When you're supposed to be in your word, when the word is the water, is the washing, when you be your word, you're cleansing. But it's like it's still not enough.
5: You know, Anne, I think you're talking about spiritual warfare, and sometimes it's just holding on to Jesus and persevering. And, you know, when somebody repents and receives Jesus, the curse is broken. And I want you to remember that Jesus broke the curse on the cross, that he who knew no sin, he became a curse for us that he might deliver us from the curse of sin. So we don't have to be under the curse of sin or under the generational curses of the sin of our fathers. We are free. And if you remember in the law, Deuteronomy, that God would not let the children be punished for the sins of the father. So if the children were innocent and they didn't want to go that way, they could be freed. And I think of someone like Hezekiah. King Hezekiah was a good king, but he had a bad dad, really bad father. And yet, and then again, King Josiah, his father was Ammon, and he was terrible, but Josiah was a good king. So they didn't live under the curse or the evil that their father had done. Now, there was certain evil that, like Manasseh, brought into Israel that the people adhered to. And so it brought the nation down. But these people, these individuals were free from it because they loved God. So this is what I'm saying. I think that what you're dealing with is spiritual. And I think you need to go to Ephesians chapter 6. And I think you need to think very consciously of putting on the whole armor of God. And to begin with putting on the belt of truth. I know the truth, and I'm going to stand in the truth, and I'm going to walk, you know, this is what's going to hold me up, that Jesus Christ has died for my sins, and my sins are buried at the foot of the cross, and I am forgiven. And I want you to stand in that, like, let that hold you up. I am forgiven. And then put on the breastplate of righteousness. My righteousness is by Jesus. So God is not punishing me because I'm righteous. He's looking at me and he's seeing the righteousness of Jesus. And we put on the helmet of salvation. I am saved. So my thoughts now are going to be good thoughts. And I am going to think, I'm going to ask the Lord to turn my thoughts into prayers. I'm going to ask him to change the meditation of my mind. And again, think about Philippians chapter 4, whatsoever things are good, whatsoever things are noble, whatsoever things are of good report. And now I have a thought filter because I am saved. I am now, and you could say this, I am a daughter of the High, the King of Kings. I am his daughter. This is my identity. I am not related to the past generations. I am a new creature in Christ. Old things are passed away. All things have become new. And I am a daughter of the living God. And then you go from that and you, have the shield of faith. And this is where we pick up the scriptures and we stand on the promises of God. And one of the promises of God I just mentioned is found in Corinthians. If any man is in Christ, he's a new creation. Old things are passed away. Behold, all things are become new. And then again, I think of 1 John, that greater is he who is in you than he that is in the world. I think of 1 Peter chapter 5, that Satan goes around as a roaring lion seeking who he can devour. Resist him steadfastly in the faith. So we hold up that shield of faith with the scriptures. We hold on to it. Psalms are a great thing just to hold it out and say, I believe what God said to be true. And we're told that this will extinguish all of the fiery darts of the enemy. You know, the enemy's lying to you, Anne, and he's trying to tell you that you are under these curses, that these curses now have dominion and you don't have any freedom and you can't, you know, be helped. And that's a lie. And that's why you need to put on the belt of truth. That's why you need to wear the breastplate of righteousness. That's why you need to put on the helmet of salvation, who you are in Christ. That's why you need to hold up the shield of faith. And then it says, and having the sword of the Spirit, which is the Word of God. This is where we get our promises. And again, we're told in Hebrews chapter 4 that the Word of God is living, powerful, stronger than a two-edged, sharper than a two-edged sword. And it divides asunder. And finally, our feet are shod with the preparation of the gospel of, get this, peace. Peace, the gospel of peace, the good news of peace. This is what you're walking in. This is the path that God has carved for you. The pathway of the gospel, the good news of peace. You are God's child, and no weapon formed against you will prosper. And you're going to have to hold on to those promises. You're going to have to claim it. I was talking to a friend of mine who's got brain cancer. She has three glioblastomas, which are fatal. She's still living. She's a total miracle. And she lives by standing in the promises of the Lord. And every day she asks the Lord for a promise for what the ordeal will hold that day. And every day the Lord faithfully gives her a promise that she holds up that shield of faith. And she doesn't look at her life like, look, I'm so cursed. I've got, you know, glioblastoma. She's like, Lord, how can I serve you in this place? Who can I share Jesus with? How can I share Jesus today? How can I share the joy? She came out of one of the surgeries, and she speaks fluent Spanish. And they said, do you think you can still speak Spanish? Remember, she's just had a brain tumor removed. And she goes, I don't know. And all of it, she goes, I'll try. And she just started speaking in Spanish and started sharing Jesus with the orderly that was there. And I just think of that. And I think, you know what? If she can have joy, and they said, we've seen a lot of cancer patients that have a lot of peace, but what makes you so distinct is your incredible joy. And she goes in there with joy, and she says, all right, Lord, you've ordained that I go through this. All things work together for the good of them that love the Lord and are called according to his purpose. Use this for the highest good. Yeah. I mean, I'm listening to her as she's telling me, you know, because I'm like, how did you do that with the surgery? How are you feeling? All that. She's like, oh, let me just tell you what Jesus is doing. Let me just tell you what Jesus is doing. And the joy and the witness that God has allowed me to be. And they all say, Stacy, you're our miracle. We don't know why you're still alive. And she's just the most amazing individual. And, you know, we live in a sin dominated world where we shine as lights. And we are salt and we are light, and we are not under the curse of the devil. And you need to stop listening to the lies of the devil, and you need to claim your identity in Christ. That's what I would say to you, Anne. Claim your true identity in Christ. Somebody's been lying to you, telling you you've been adopted. You're not. You're a true child of the Most High God, and you need to live in that reality.
4: Yeah. Brian, what would you add?
6: Nothing. No, that was excellent. Superb.
4: Anne, what do you think?
8: Well, I mean, pretty much all of that is what I've been doing. I wear the armor, put on the gear, you know.
5: Yeah. And but recognize that it's a lie.
8: Things I think that get me, I know it's a lie, and I know it's trying to get me confused. But when you're going through it, or you feel like you're being hit by spirits and different things, and, you know, my job, my everything, my whole life is being affected all around me. Everything is just like...
5: Yeah, but what is the Lord doing in all these things? What is the Lord trying to tell you? What is the Lord doing? Satan's just saying, see, he doesn't love you. See, it's a generational curse. And the Lord's saying, Anne, I'm closing this door, but I'm going to open another door. You know, Anne, look to me. I'll lead you. Anne, hold my hand. Anne, I'm your good shepherd. Anne, I'm going to lead you. You know, my son years ago, he was in trouble. He did something. I don't remember what he did, but I went into him. He was just a little boy. And I said to him, you know, what's going on? And he said to me, Satan, he said, the devil is whispering in my left ear. And he's telling me to jump out this window. And I said, really? Well, this is why he wants you to jump out that window. He wants you not to die, but to get hurt and paralyzed. And so your older brother, who teases you all the time, will now be your caretaker. And, you know, we'll see how that goes for you. And he goes, well, Jesus is whispering in my other ear. And I said, really? What's he saying? Don't do it. And I think that what happens is Satan is always yelling at us so loudly. And we have to push through to say, Lord, what are you saying to me?
4: Yeah.
5: What are you saying? And then we have to repeat it to ourselves. We have to preach it to ourselves. And Anne, I'm telling you, I can hear you're under it and you need to be over it. I'm just going to pray for you really quickly. Father, Anne is your daughter. And I want her to claim her identity in you. I want her to know that she's loved and she is not forsaken. Lord, Satan wants her to think that he's won and she's forsaken and nothing but bad things are happening to her, Lord. He wants her to see everything that's going on as you forsaking her. And I pray that you would show her your perspective and that you are moving and you are working for her. Lord, may Anne know that she is tremendously loved by you. I pray that she would feel your love right now. Lord, you promised that you would hold our right hand and you would say to us, fear not, I am with you. May Anne know that you are for her. You promised in Romans chapter 8 that you are for us. And if you are for us, nothing can be against us. You promised us that nothing can separate us from your love. And so we pray for Anne that she would know this truth and she would stand and walk in it. Amen.
4: Amen. Anne, thank you for calling us today on Pastor's Perspective. And guess what? Everybody watching and listening right now is praying right along with Cheryl. And we're going to be praying for you. So thanks so much for calling in today. We've run out of time. But we'll be here again tomorrow between 3 and 4. We'd love to talk to you then. If you didn't get on today, call us tomorrow. Here's a fast pass that you can use tomorrow only. Let us know when you call in, and we'll try to put you on as close to the show as at the beginning of the show as possible. Of course, that would mean you would have to call in close to the beginning of the show, if at all possible. For Brian and Cheryl Broderson, I'm Brian Perez. Thanks so much for watching and listening to Pastor's Perspective.
9: 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And stay with us for Focus on the Family with Jim Daly and his guest Jim Burns next. Tonight they're talking about ways parents can interact more effectively with their adult children. So stay with us for that. And some sad news today. Today, more than 160 people have died and hundreds remain missing after a catastrophic flash flood and mudslide that tore through the Himalayan valleys along the China-Nepal border. The disaster has created a massive cross-border crisis, burying entire villages, destroying critical infrastructure, and trapping hundreds of foreign tourists and local workers under debris. The flooding at the China-Nepal border was caused by the sudden collapse of a glacier combined with a powerful landslide. The lower part of the glacier and in the Himalayas broke apart and crashed down into the valley floor. Scientists and officials believe this massive avalanche of ice and rock may have been triggered by a recent earthquake in the area. Hundreds of travelers are unaccounted for, including 47 Americans, 133 Indians, 34 Australians, and 24 Canadians. And I saw the videos online of the flash flood, and I have never seen anything like that. It brought new meaning to the term flash flood. It just came in so fast, and there was just so much water destroying buildings, parking structures, and throwing buses around like toy cars. It instantly covered buildings. The flood instantly covered buildings that were 5 or 6 stories tall, and the water flowed over it like they were a small rock dam on a creek. It was very unsettling to watch it online, so I can't imagine what it must have been like to have been there when it happened. So please say a prayer for those affected by the flash flood and mudslide that happened today in the Himalayan valleys along the China-Nepal border.
10: Ever tried balancing a dozen eggs in one hand while hopping on one foot? 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
16: Well, that's Dr. Jim Burns sharing about the complex dynamics that parents and their adult children often experience. And if you've got grown kids, you're going to find this conversation to be of great interest. Welcome to Focus on the Family with Jim Daly. I'm John Fuller.
17: Let me just speak to the parents directly. Are there days you're going, what am I doing? Everything I do is wrong. And just filling yourself up with guilt and trying to figure out a better pathway. I think parenting, it's not easy, but it is rewarding. And I can tell you now with two boys in their 20s, I've really enjoyed every aspect of it. When they were little, man, watching those home videos now and laughing, them pretending to be French chefs, working with pepper, water, and mustard and mayonnaise.
16: It was delicious, I'm
17: the
16: sure.
17: The best part was they didn't turn to Gene and I say, would you like a bite? We didn't have to do that part. But, man, it is so funny watching those videos. Up until now, we're, you know, the 20-somethings, it's full of serious questions about school and about vocation and about spouses and other things. So it's really been great, but it isn't easy. And I'm sure some of you are dealing with even greater difficulties with your adult children. It's one of the most common calls that we get here at Focus on the Family for counselors, and we welcome those calls. We want you to get in touch with us. Mm-hmm. Call us. John will give details to do that in just a minute. But that is the question. My kids aren't following the Lord. They're not walking with the Lord. What do I do? And it's almost as if the more control you want to administer, you'll probably drive them further away. And we'll talk about that today with our great guest, Jim Burns.
16: Mm-hmm. And Jim is the founder of Homeward, which is all about educating, equipping, and encouraging parents to build God-honoring families from generation to generation. He's got a book on this topic called When Your Adult Child Strays, Trading Heartache for Hope. And by the way, Jim mentioned our counseling team, and they're a phone call away. 800, the letter A, and the word family.
17: Jim, welcome back to Focus. It's so good to see you.
18: Always great to be with you. I feel like I'm in a family reunion when
17: I'm
18: with you.
17: Yeah, I can feel light and lifted up.
18: Yeah, I'm a little disappointed you didn't eat the mustard, pepper, salt thing.
17: Well, no, I would have tried it, just a little sip.
18: Yeah.
17: But they never pressured us, which I thought was great. It's very kind of them.
18: Yeah, now I just saw Trent as a 20-something, and he's a lot taller than you and a lot bigger than you. He could have forced you at a certain time. He could today.
17: Eat this. But again, you're developing character in your sons and daughters that won't do that.
18: That's what we're trying.
17: And I'm proud to say he's never done that. But hey, let's go there. When parents think about raising toddlers or teenagers, they can expect challenges. Yeah. What I said was true. Somebody gave us great advice, Gene and I. They said, love every stage. Yeah. And we were kind of like, okay, what will that mean? Well, I think now on the back end, we get it. And there are different challenges. Man, terrible twos are terrible. It's like, kid, do you not hear me? You know, about the tantrums and getting their own way and all that. Then they get to teenagerhood, and they want to be independent. Right. And you work through all those things, and then it happens. They go off for their vocation or for college or for whatever they're going to do. And there seems to be, in some situations, this great drift that occurs. So let's go there. Why do you say parenting adult children can actually be one of the hardest seasons compared to terrible twos and teens?
18: Right. Well, we do have to embrace that stage, but they're moving from dependence to independence very rapidly. So they get to a stage, it might be even 18, and they say, well, I'm an adult. And you're going, yeah, and I'm paying for their cell phone, and I'm paying for college, and I'm still paying for the insurance. And they're saying, but I want freedom. And at that stage when they go into adulthood, a lot of times they don't know how to be an adult, so they're making some goofy decisions. And we don't know how to parent adult because we got these other stages down, but now we're in a new stage. And I don't think most of us saw that coming.
17: Yeah.
18: Most of us, again, who raised kids in the church or who had kids, you know, who were great. And all of a sudden they started violating values and they started straying from their faith and they started drifting from the family, you know, story. And we didn't see it coming.
17: Yeah,
18: we said, that's going to be somebody else's kid, not ours.
17: You know, Gene and I, we did foster training. John, you and Dina have done that as well. And, you know, one of the things I was amazed at, and, you know, we probably started this when our boys were 9 and 11, that we did foster care. But the requirement was 40 hours of parental training every year.
18: Right.
17: And I'm thinking, man, they don't do that with bio kids,
18: No.
17: But, I mean, we sit there and do, you know, in-home videos, and we had to check them off, and we had little quizzes that we had to respond to about parenting children. Right. I thought, and it was good stuff. It wasn't far afield. It was really good basic stuff about how to build in resiliency and character into your children. I thought every parent should have this, but we don't.
18: No, we weren't sent to parenting school. So you know what? We're having parenting school. This is what happens at Focus on the Family every day. It's not just you're talking about marriage. You're talking about other issues too. But it's parenting school. So when people like my wife says, I raised my kids the way Focus on the Family told me to in some ways, well, that's parenting school.
17: Yeah.
18: And that's the incredible thing about this place. But it's also the fact that we have to keep learning. And so as parents, we're, you know, we're going, great, they're going away. You know, maybe we're going into the empty nest. Some are very depressed about that. Some are thinking it's good. But now we have to learn a whole new language. We have a whole new way of doing it. And so we weren't prepared for it either.
17: You have a story in the book about a woman named Amber. I'm sure you've changed all the names.
18: Yes.
17: But what was Amber's situation?
18: Yeah. Her dad is one of my best friends.
17: Okay.
18: And a great guy. He's actually been in the office with me here at Focus talking with you. And Amber, beautiful, wonderful, had some tough things happen that they didn't know about when she was in junior high. And the way she coped with that was to do some drugs and got to become sexually promiscuous and, you know, just a tough life and rebelled. She, I mean, this was the kid who was, you know, in the junior high was, you know, leading the Bible study type of a thing.
17: Yeah.
18: And she went from drug rehab to drug rehab. They stayed in her story. And today I happened to have breakfast with him last week. You know, she's 40 months sober. And she's actually working for the drug rehab center. And it's not perfect. But just, you know, through that process, and I thought this was a neat thing that they did, her parents did. They gave her a necklace. And the necklace said, peace, joy, hope. Peace from your past, joy for today, and hope for the future. And I said, that's beautiful. He said, you know, that was for her, but it's also for us. So what they did was they stayed in her story, and it wasn't easy.
17: What does that mean, though?
18: Yeah, stay in the story means that there's a mess, and they're in the messy middle. They don't just agree with her, and so they're not parenting, just go, hey, whatever you want to do. But they're also allowing – it was tough love. They were allowing – and tough love just means you allow the circumstances of her poor choices to actually – take place. So they had to allow this beautiful kid, and I've known this girl all of her life, this beautiful girl to almost be homeless and make some horrible decisions that go against the grain of, you know, their belief system, but they still stayed in the story. They didn't agree with her. So, you know, they said, here's what we believe, here's what our boundaries are, but they stayed in the story of the mess. So guess what? They were always safe. So
17: yeah.
18: If she had a problem, she was going to call back. Now, she might not call that day, but she would call back. She would come back into the situation, and they didn't enable her. You know, you can enable kids like Amber to dependency on you, but they didn't enable her. They helped her. They loved her.
17: Yeah. Jim, let me, you know, we need to ask these questions on behalf of those listening and watching. And so I'm thinking of Amber's situation, but how do parents balance, you know, what we've tried to express to them, unconditional love, the love of Christ.
18: Right, right.
17: With this idea that affirming that destructive behavior or not addressing it or not speaking it, our temperaments as parents, it can be legalistic or the opposite.
18: Right,
17: just
18: right.
17: Love at all costs.
18: And either one of those are good, Jim. You have rigid parenting. What does that equal? Rebellion. You have lenient parenting. That equals no, they're rudderless. So there's times we're going to have to take the hit. my friends had to with Amber, and sometimes say, this is not appropriate, and actually you can't bring that into our home because of the other kids. And that was hard for them. Yeah. But, you know, and you mentioned Christ. Christ led with love. He practiced kindness, but he also had no patience for hypocrisy, and he had boundaries around there. So it's weird to think that we're talking about boundaries with your adult kids. But, yeah, we need to have, you know, some boundaries sometimes with our adult kids. And that means we've got to talk to them about expectations. Here's what we're expecting. If you're going to live in our house, here's what we're expecting. And, you know, it's better when you do that not in the heat of the battle, but when you've kind of thought through it and when you've done it when, you know, you're having a good conversations. Adult children also, they will support what they help create. So if you can bring them into the picture,
17: yeah,
18: that's really beneficial.
17: Yeah, talk with them, get their opinion.
18: Yeah.
17: You mentioned this transition, you know, from kind of hands-on parenting up, you know, through kind of 17, 18. Hopefully, as a parent, you've been giving them more and more independence as they've gotten older.
18: Yeah.
17: And then there's this massive transition where you're no longer, hopefully, the handholder and the all-in parent, but you're now coach or influencer in their 20s.
18: Yeah.
17: Some parents struggle with that. Right. I remember a story we received here at Focus where a professor had contacted us, and they were complaining that the classroom, this is a university where, you know, a parent, it's illegal for the professor to share test results with a parent at that age because they're an adult, right? But this one young man in a class didn't like the grade and got his mom on the phone during class and gave the phone to the professor and began to chew the professor out to say, my son would have done better than that. And he's like, I cannot talk to you. Again, describe that situation and what the error is. She's ready to fight every fight for her son.
18: Exactly. And she might have helped write that paper. You never know. I mean, honestly.
17: I couldn't have done that poorly.
18: I have an MBA from some. No, so again, parents have to be careful. I mean, a woman said to me, she said, you know, I don't understand why my son won't make his own pediatrician appointments. He's 22 years old. And I thought, on two levels, why is he going to the pediatrician? But why we have to allow our kids to sometimes fail. And that's really hard for us.
17: Yeah.
18: But that's a generation of parenting that was what we called in 1989, it came out, helicopter parenting. We've just continued to try to do that with our adult children. And we can't do that. So sometimes we have to allow our kids to fail. A five-year-old, they're going to fall off the bike and they're going to get a skinned knee and they're going to learn how to ride that bike. And sometimes, and they're tougher issues, but sometimes we have to allow our adult children to fall off the bike, skin their knee, and still be there to pick them up and love on them, but in a different manner.
17: You know, yeah, and I so agree. It is hard because we want to be protector, provider.
18: Yeah.
17: And the point is you can overdo that. To their detriment.
18: Oh, then they have a failure to launch. We have a generation of some adult kids who are, you know, kind of entitled, and they're not launching, and they're not launching because we literally have continued to enable. You know, there's a difference between helping and enabling. And most parents would say that I'm helping, I'm not enabling. But if you're buying them a new house and they can't afford the payments in the house, you're actually enabling them to be dependent on you. You can help them with different ways. And, you know, that's the big difference. So as parents, we have to have that mindset. What does it mean to come alongside them?
16: Yeah. Jim, how do we do that? Because we're talking about the relationship with adult kids, and sometimes I think we put it all on them, but it's really us that you're talking about here. So how do we make that shift to being kind of an influence, a mentor, not the person saying you should do this or you shouldn't do this.
18: For one thing, we have to give our kids what I call the passport to adulthood, and that's not easy for them, and it's not easy necessarily for us. But in doing that, we need – it's almost a ritual of, okay, they're now going to be in charge. Mm-hmm. And so for us to do that right, we then move to mentor. We've been, you know, as older teens, I mean, we're their consultant. Most of their day-to-day decisions are done by themselves. They're not always around. We were coaching them at younger and obviously in control, but we're not in control anymore. So when we now give them the passport to adulthood, we have to take a deep breath and keep a welcoming mat, you know, type of a relationship with them. Mm. At the same time, we have to be strong with what we believe our values are. But it's very possible to, in the context of this culture, be in a relationship with people who we don't agree with. we do that in every aspect of life, that's going to be the case we do with our adult children at times too.
16: Yeah. So is it ideal then for that child to be out of the house if we have different values?
18: Yeah. That's a great question. And I think you personally tailor it. I think some kids do need to get out on their own and feel it, experience it a bit. And I think other kids, it would be better for them to, you know, stay a little bit longer. So that's where parents need the discernment. But, you know, the Bible says where there's no counsel, the people fall. But in the multitude of counselors, there is safety. That's why we need what I call a circle of support around us to give us wisdom and counsel. Mm-hmm. And when we do that, each kid is different.
16: Yeah, regardless of where you're at in your parenting, we have resources for you here at Focus on the Family. Give us a call, 800, the letter A in the word family. That would include all sorts of great parenting resources like the book by Jim Burns, When Your Adult Child Strays, Trading Heartache for Hope. We've got copies of that book here. 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
17: Jim, you describe in the book a couple, and you say they're church leaders who tried to fix their daughter when she made some bad relational choices.
18: Right.
17: What strained the relationship between them and their daughter, and then what helped their relationship? And I think critically here, it's really the spiritual element to it. I mean, you said they're church leaders for a reason.
18: Right. Church leaders, meaning a lead pastor of a major church in America and his wife. And this girl went everywhere. I mean, she tried a same-sex relationship. She was involved with other things. She rebelled. She walked away from Jesus. And we kind of teased because they said, guy, we didn't like the guy that was doing cocaine, but at least this guy only does marijuana. You know, we would kind of tease
17: right.
18: as a couple.
17: Yeah.
18: But what happened was they still stayed in her story, even though she knew that they were not happy about the choices she was making. And they had to make some of those hard decisions, John, that you talked about. Maybe she's not going to live here. And to do that, is she going to go move in with the guy or whatever it might be? So they stayed in the story, and she ended up actually being with a guy who was addicted to marijuana. He was open to faith. And they kind of cut a deal that he would start coming to church. And, you know, he was so different than they were. Uh-huh. And they had two things in common. He loved the daughter, and they could see that. Two, the Los Angeles Dodgers. My friend, who's the pastor, loved the Dodgers, and this guy loved the Dodgers. And you know what he did? He started spending time with them and taking them to Dodgers game, and they got to know each other. And the story is that this young man made a commitment to Christ. He kept going to the church, and they wanted her to marry a youth pastor. They didn't want the guy, and he stopped smoking marijuana, but now he's their youth pastor, and he's doing a great job. He's all tatted out, and, you know, he looks so different than what they assume.
17: But he's living for the Lord.
18: But he's living for the Lord, and, yeah, are there bumps and bruises in this thing? Sure, there's actually some stepchildren in this thing. But what I appreciated about them was they said, look, we have one thing in common. We both love this young woman, so we're not going to just bag on this thing. And, you know, the ending of the story is a great ending. It's not always an easy ending. I mean, I wish I could say every time there's going to be an easy ending. There's not. But they stayed in the story, as we talk about. They showed love. And actually, my friend, the pastor, honored the relationship with this young man. And the young man appreciated it and was open to it.
17: Well, and again, the net-net, they were praying for, hoping for their son-in-law to be a youth pastor and then ended up with this guy smoking pot.
18: Right,
17: and,
18: right.
17: You know, but boom, then he becomes the youth pastor.
18: We didn't think he was going to be that. And by the way, he's a great youth pastor.
17: Oh, that's good.
18: Yeah.
17: It does beg the question about parental expectation. I mean, this happens in marriage. It happens in parenting. And it certainly happens with 20-somethings because you have your perspective on who they will be. Yeah. And you've thought of this since you held them as a beautiful bundle on your chest.
18: Sure.
17: And you knew what the story would be. But all of a sudden, they're not following that blueprint.
18: Right.
17: And speak to the angst that begins to create and how we as the parents, you got to let go.
18: We have to let go, but we also have to deal with the grief. You know, it's a necessary loss. When a child becomes an adult, it's a loss. You know, you spend two decades of your life basically in control or semi-control as they get older, and then now you're letting them go. And so you have to embrace that grief. C.S. Lewis says that change is loss. Change is good. I mean, we've all changed. I've known you guys for enough years where, you know, I've changed on my weight, but I don't want to talk about that. But the point being is that change is loss. Uh-huh. And so as a parent, you have to deal with the grief. And sometimes we feel, and you talked about this at the beginning of the broadcast, you know, we feel pain, we feel shame, we should have prayed more, we should have done Bible studies around the table, we should have gone on more mission trips, all these, we should have. And so in the middle of that, we do that, and then we do it quietly. When everybody else in the church is also going through these same things, but they're not talking. So it goes back to us making sure that we have an authentic relationship with people who will, you know, help us get through it. It's a very important aspect.
17: As a pastor and speaker, and of course, Homeward, you've worked with, you know, thousands of couples as well in a whole variety of ways, in their marriage and their parenting. And in many ways, we see it here, too. I think I'm going to know the answer to this, but I'll leave my eyes open and heart open to your perspective. But it seems there's a bit of a formula that occurs that when you're a stringent parent as a Christian, right, and we do have expectations for our own lives, right, and for those of our children to live to a higher standard. Right. And sometimes I think we even expect our teens and our 20-somethings to certainly live at a standard that we may not have been living up to at that age. You know what I mean?
18: Right.
17: But it can be so counterproductive for the rebellious child that they are sending a message. Right. And in your experience in those situations, what are those common things that you see that the children are actually rebelling against, if we're honest?
18: Right. Well, I think a lot of them felt like we were doing shame-based parenting. We didn't think we were doing shame-based parenting, but I think a lot of times when we have high, you know, the focus on the family parent has high standards, has beautiful standards, has God-honoring standards, has biblical standards. So we need to share those. But at the same time, in doing it, it's how we share them. We need to make it attractive. We need to make living life with faith and living life in alignment with God more attractive, and we have to be careful that we're not making it so rigid that they break those standards. So when they break the standards, then they change their morality or they change their belief system. So really only two things happen. If a kid strays, violates values, sins, goes off the whatever the biblical worldview is, they either come back to Jesus or they change their values in their mind. So now they don't believe in the morality that we have because they had to rebel because they're going to live that out. So it's important for us to understand that as the father in the prodigal son story that Jesus told was so great, is he showed a depth of love to his son who had wasted money on prostitutes and parving, so says the Living Bible. He didn't change the deal with his elder son. Know that. He showed love. Mm-hmm. But if the son says, hey, so, you know, I've been working with you this whole time, he said, all that I have is yours. So he didn't change the financial setup. And we miss that sometimes. So you can have standards, you can have biblical standards, but you do it in the midst of showing an incredible depth of love. You can accept them without accepting their behavior.
17: But again, the problem is in our control as parents, our control issues, our anxiety issues, sure, our guilt issues, mm-hmm, those start dominating our reactions to them. And it's totally opposite what the Lord, I think, would want.
18: What some of these kids are telling me, adult kids, is they're saying, my parents are just a one-topic parent. I moved in with my boyfriend, and you know, I still want a relationship with my mom, but she's only a one-topic parent. That's all she talks about. I'd like to go shopping with her. I'd like to do some other things. And you know what I would say to the woman? Does she know how you feel? Does she know what you believe? Yes. Then expand the relationship, because probably the relationship that your daughter's in right now isn't going to last, and you want her to come back to you, and you want her to come back to your values. Yeah. And we're seeing that with a lot of young adults today. I mean, you guys know this so well. I mean, there's some things happening in the Gen Z movement. You know, 5 years ago, I probably was on this broadcast saying, you know, it's really quite possible that, you know, twice as many atheists in Gen Z. And who are we seeing coming back into the church? Gen Z, especially guys. Well, you know, God is doing a work. God's not going to let this go. So we just have to stay in that, you know, messy story. And again, going back to it, we've got to have our help. Moses is battling the Amalekites, and Moses has the rod, and he picks up the rod, and then the Israelites start winning, and then he gets weary and tired. We as parents get weary and tired. So then he has to sit down, and then the Amalekites start winning. So what does he do? He brings people around him in his weariness and helps him by holding up the rod, and the Israel wins the battle. Well, we have a battle for our kids' soul, and our kids are forfeiting their spiritual purpose at times, sure, but you know, the battle, A, belongs to the Lord. They should do a song on that. That'd sound good. But secondly, the battle is a long-term battle. Mm. So, you know, I led my brother to the Lord 3 days before he died. I mean, I wish he forfeited a lot of things in a negative way, but he came back. Okay. And I think that sometimes happens too.
17: Well, and that's the desire to have this, again, expectation that as a extended family, we're all in Christ. We're all experiencing the joy of this life together. Right. Let me ask you this in terms of that scripture. I don't think these words are lost. I don't think the Lord misplaces a word in scripture. So when the scripture says, train up a child in the way he should go, and when he is old, he will not depart from it.
18: Yeah.
17: Isn't that interesting? That word old is in there.
18: No, I know.
17: Now, we want something to happen sooner.
18: Yeah.
17: But it's almost like if you've done your job, if you have pointed them toward the Lord, you've given them a compass, you've made known what it is you believe, hopefully in the context of love, not demanding it in some kind of militaristic thing.
18: Right.
17: But you've done that. Then you know what? The Lord is going to honor this.
18: Right. And what we have to say, I want to cup every listener and on their face and just say, really good parents have kids who make poor choices, you know, and that's true. So there are parents who have made great, they've done a great job, not a perfect job because nobody's perfect, but they've done a great job and their kids are making poor choices.

0: they meander toward marriage, or they meander toward some responsibility. But once they get married and have kids, guess where they come? They
1: right.
0: come back
1: yeah.
0: to the community that they had once in the church. They come back to faith. Now, they may not come back to our church. Fantastic. They're just going to church. But what we have to understand is that if we do the training, and nobody thinks they're perfect parents, so nobody trained them perfect. But when we do the training, that I honestly think God honors that.
1: I do.
0: In a beautiful way.
1: Yeah, I do.
0: I don't know what it looks like. I'm not God. That's way beyond my pay grade. Yeah. But I honestly think that, you know, for the people who have younger kids, no, we do that. We do the training. And we forget, you know, training is an athletic term. You know, Paul and others, and the Bible in that particular scripture is Old Testament, but, you know, they use the word training much more as an athletic term.
1: Yeah, so run the race.
0: Run the race. So it's perseverance, it's endurance. So we need a dose of perseverance and endurance as we're, you know, running the race with our adult kids.
1: Well, I hope this is a drop of water for your thirsty parenting souls, the listeners and the viewers, because we're going to continue. If Jim, you'll stick with us.
0: Absolutely.
1: And we'll come back for a day two. But we're scratching the surface. We want to get into more of the detail about how to do this and how to do it well. And again, Jim's great book, When Your Adult Child Strays, Trading Heartache for Hope. That's a better place to be. Mm-hmm. Heartache is not a good place to just land and sit there. And I think Jim's book can equip you to have a better attitude, that loving attitude that we're talking about today, so that you don't lose the tether with your child, your adult child. And that will be the hope of the future. So get a hold of us, as we often do. Make a gift of any amount. If you can do it monthly to help us with our budget, that's great. A one-time gift is also great. And as our way of saying thank you, we'll send you a copy of Jim's book.
2: 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I'm John Fuller, inviting you back as we continue the conversation with Jim Burns and once again help you and your family thrive in Christ.

0: 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So stay with us for that. Also, I do want to let you know tomorrow we have a little show in the sky. We're going to have a near total lunar eclipse, and we'll be able to see it from here in Southern California by simply stepping outside and looking toward the southeastern sky. An eclipse happens when the Earth moves directly between the sun and the moon, and the Earth blocks most of the sunlight, turning the moon into a dark coppery red color. And this event is going to cover 96% of the moon in the Earth's shadow. So it starts tomorrow night at 7. It starts tomorrow night at 7:18. That's when the moon rises above the horizon. And then at 7:34, the shadow of the Earth starts to cover the moon. And then at 9:13, that's where the peak of the eclipse occurs. And around this time tomorrow night, the moon's going to look a deep red. And then at 10:52, the shadow leaves the moon at 10:52 p.m. So you don't need any special protective glasses or gear. It's perfectly safe to watch with your naked eyes and just look for an open area with a clear view of the sky and low light pollution, and you can enjoy this lunar eclipse tomorrow. And if you do have binoculars or a telescope, that's fun to use because you can get a closer look at the craters and the shadows on the moon. So be looking at the sky tomorrow evening for that near total lunar eclipse.
1: In our secular world, the term servant is a bit of a put down. Hi, this is Chuck Swindoll. But in the Christian world, the word servant is one of the highest and noblest titles you can be given. Servant of the living God. That's one of the finest compliments that could ever be made. In fact, it's the term Jesus uses for himself when he said, "Even the Son of Man did not come to be served, but to serve, and to give his life a ransom for many." The Son of God came with two purposes in mind, to serve and to give. I love the truly servant-hearted. It's so easy to see Christ in them.

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4: Then it says, and this is what you want to catch. So they were offended at him. And here's the thing. Jesus requires from everybody a decision or a conclusion, right? Nobody is neutral about Jesus. Everybody's made a decision. Everybody has. Even people that say they haven't made a decision have made one. You either have decided that he's Lord and you're going to worship him and surrender to him, or he's not. And that's really all that there is to be said. If he's the Lord or he's not the Lord.
3: When someone asks you to get ice cream, your answer is always either a yes or a no. You can't be half there and half not there. You either go to get ice cream or you don't. It's that simple. The same goes for your decision for Christ. In today's message, Pastor Bill says that a decision on Jesus is either a yes or a no. There's no gray area, neutral or maybe. It's all or nothing. What's holding you back from accepting Christ? How can you take the steps to make a true decision on him and your eternity today? Now here's Pastor Bill in the book of Matthew chapter 13 as he continues his message to seek and save the lost.
4: We might say someone has a house and they got, you know, new technology, but they got some antiques as well. They got the mixture of the new and the old. And so what's Jesus pointing at? There's an Old Testament and a New Testament. Amen. There are some Christians that are like, I just like to read the New Testament. I don't like that God of the Old Testament. He's a little fiery for me. So I want to help us out, because that's a misunderstanding of who God is. So as you look to the Old Testament, right, we're looking at an Old Testament, the Old Covenant. This is the covenant God made initially with Israel, with his people. And so as you study the Old Testament, even though we're no longer under the law, even though we're in a different covenant and a different relationship with God, there's still some things that we learn from the Old Testament to help us understand better what's happening in the new. So here's one. From the very beginning, right, something God established from the very first sin that ever happened was that, how does sin get dealt with? How do people who sin get right with God? Who are the first people to sin in the Bible? Adam and Eve. They ate the fruit, right? Eve ate it, gave to her husband, he ate it. And then boom, after they ate, they became aware immediately of their nakedness. And so they covered themselves up with what? Figs. That was their attempt to cover themselves up. Probably didn't do a good job. God comes on the scene in chapter 3, and Eve ate first, gave it to Adam. But who does God call out? That's a whole other thing. God says, Adam, what's going on, bro? Where you at? What you doing? He said, oh, I'm over here, I'm naked. He said, who told you that? Who told you that? Who you been talking to? You been talking to the devil. He's talking to him, right? But here's what happens. Ultimately, God covers him with an animal skin. Look at Genesis chapter 3. He covers him with an animal skin. That means that there was an innocent animal that died. Blood was shed to cover the sins of the guilty. That picture was put there, and it's followed throughout the Old Testament, that the sins of the guilty had to be paid for by the blood of the innocent would cover the sins of the guilty. And so throughout the Old Testament, there was a sacrificial system. And so there were lambs. But the lamb, God made it specific. Could any lamb be sacrificed for your sins? No. Had to be a perfect, spotless lamb without blemish. You had to offer it up. It was a sacrifice. And God put that picture in place for the Old Testament, all throughout the Old Testament. Then you come to the New Testament, and Jesus is on the scene, and the forerunner for Jesus is John the Baptist. And John the Baptist sees Jesus coming. He says, behold, the Lamb of God who takes away the sins of the world. Jesus is going to be that once and for all lamb sacrifice. His blood is going to be shed for the cleansing of the sins of those who put their trust in him. And God says that picture has been there all along. I was preparing you for what I was going to present to you eventually in Jesus Christ. But I prepared you the whole way. And so I need the old to appreciate the new. I need the old sometimes to understand it. I'm telling you this. You will never appreciate the book of Hebrews if you don't have a foundation in the book of Leviticus. But if you understand Leviticus, Hebrews is it's glorious. Because half of the book of Hebrews, God is telling us that what we have, our covenant, everything that we have with Jesus is better than what they had. But if I don't know what they had, I don't understand why this is better. They had a priest. He said, you got a better priest. Why is my priest better? Well, their priest died. Your priest lives forever. Right? Their priest would live and eventually he would die. He could mess up. He could sin. Your priest is sinless, can't die. Everything that I have in Jesus is better. Better than the angels. Better than the priesthood. Better than the better. You got a better covenant, a better sacrifice, a better. But if I don't know what was happening over here, I don't know that appreciate. I'm in a better situation. I didn't want to be born in the Old Testament. I want to be born here in this one. So for those that would say, you know, I just like the God of. No, you need to know the God of both. The Bible says God is the same yesterday, today, and forever. Amen. So even this, right? Let's say I'm studying the Old Testament, the laws. And there are certain laws that God said, if you break that law, you should die for that sin. If you break this law, you got to go get ceremonially cleansed. And you can come back in 3 days. That tells me, for those who say all sin is the same, no, it's not. No, it's not. If you got to die for that one, and I got to take a bath in 3 days for this one, that when you die for it is worse. Amen. And so now all sin is the same in the sense that all sin separates and all sin will lead you to hell. But all sin is not the same. There are things that are more egregious to God. Murder is more egregious than telling a lie. Know that. And so when I study the Old Testament, even though I'm not under the law and I'm not going to die if I do it, I understand if God, if you were telling people that they had to die for it back here, that meant that you wanted to eradicate that behavior from among your people. That even though I won't die for it today, I understand that that's not what you want from me. Amen. So I'm still benefiting from the study of the Old Testament because I'm always learning about God, who the Bible says he's the same yesterday, today, and forever. He changes not. The covenant changes. The relationship changes. The way we relate to God has changed, but he haven't changed. And if he hated that then, he hates it now. And so I learned that from, so we want to be people that are aware of both covenants because it really brings us into a full understanding of who God is. So that's why we're committed here to teach through the whole Bible, chapter by chapter, verse by verse, Old Testament, New Testament, Sundays primarily in the new, Wednesday nights primarily through the old. But we go through the whole Bible and we get done, we're going to run it back and do it again. We do the Bible reading plan every year. We encourage you guys to read with us through the whole Bible. It's been said it takes a whole Bible to make a whole Christian. Amen. So I don't want to know some of God. I want to know the whole thing. What is he like? And for those that think, man, the God of the Old Testament was fiery, I can show you grace in the old, and I can show you fire, and I can show you grace in the new, and I can show you fire. He's the same. He shows up the same way both places. And so we want to know that about him. Let's move on now. It says in verse 53. Now it came to pass when Jesus had finished these parables that he departed from there. And when he had come to his own country, he taught them in their synagogue so that they were astonished and said, where did this man get this wisdom and these mighty works? So Jesus is teaching in the synagogue in his own hometown in Nazareth. He goes home and he's teaching in the synagogue. And it says that they were astonished at his teaching. They were blown away at the teaching of Jesus. They were astonished at it. And they said, hey, where did this man get this wisdom and these mighty works? Now, so there was an amazement about Jesus, but it doesn't seem to lead him into the right place, right? Our amazement about Jesus should move us to worship. It should move us to surrender. Their amazement about Jesus, rather than bringing him up to Messiah, they're going to bring Jesus down to Joseph's son. They're saying, man, we're blown away at what he's done. And again, had somebody been familiar with the scriptures, had somebody known the Old Testament, they could have said, this is the Messiah, y'all. But that's not what they do. Look at what it says. Verse 55. They said, is this not the carpenter's son? They said, ain't this Joseph's son? And his brothers, James, Joseph, Simon, and Judas, and his sisters, are they not all with us? Where did this man get all these things? And then it says, so they were offended at him. So a couple things. One, if you grew up Catholic and you thought Mary was a perpetual virgin, we just blew you out of the water. Because after Jesus was born, of Immaculate Conception. Joseph and Mary got down like every other married couple, and as you can see here, they had a gang of sons and some daughters. So I hope that ruined your whole day. Mary was not a virgin perpetually. She got down as she should. Later on, Jesus had brothers and sisters. Then it says, and this is what you want to catch, so they were offended at him. And here's the thing. Jesus requires from everybody a decision or a conclusion, right? Nobody is neutral about Jesus. Everybody's made a decision. Everybody has. Even people that say they haven't made a decision have made one. You either have decided that he's Lord and you're going to worship him and surrender to him, or he's not. And that's really all that there is to be said. If he's either the Lord or he's not the Lord. You're either worshiping him or you don't worship him. And so here, they're not going to worship. They're offended. And that's what happens to some people. Now, I look at this, I think, what are you offended about? He done miracles, he done healed people, fed hungry people, free fish and bread and everything else. You offended at what? That, you know, he's from over here. I know his dad. He couldn't be that special. I'm offended at him. That's essentially what we get here. That we're just offended at him. We don't receive him for who he is. I want to just challenge us in this room that we wouldn't be offended at Jesus. Amen. We want to be worshipers, right? Because all that we've collected so far is that he loved us so much that he sold everything. He gave up everything in order to make salvation available to us. We know eventually there's going to be a separation of the just and the unjust, and the unjust go to hell. And God is saying here, look, he's presented to us, and everybody gets to make a decision. What about the person that says, well, I'm just not, you know, I'm good with Jesus. I'm okay with Jesus. I'm not making a clear decision. I liken it to a proposal. Every man in this room that's ever proposed to a woman, if you're going to propose one day, I'm going to tell you how you want it to go. A proposal typically goes like this. The guy before the proposal has already put out some money. Amen? However much it is, how much he loves you. No, I'm just kidding. No, it's what he could afford. But he's already made an investment, right? And bought a ring and whatever. And so a proposal, he humbles himself. He gets on his knee and he says, you know, the best way he can, I love you, I want to be with you, and whoopie wham wham wham, and all the good and all that stuff. When he gets done holding the ring out, he's as exposed as he can be. There ain't but one answer a brother want to hear at that time, right? Yes. Anything other than yes is a no. If she's spiritual and says, I want to pray about it, that's no. If she's got to think about it, it's no. If she sit there looking goofy for too long, it's anything but yes and cry a couple tears and give me a kiss is no. And that's how it is with the Lord, right? We got the Lord hung out on the cross saying, I love you guys this much. I died to forgive you of your sins. I'm making a way for you. I'll receive all who come to me. All who call upon my name will be saved. And anything other than, yes, Lord, I surrender to you is no. And know that. There's no alternate position. It's either worship or rejection is what we've done with the Lord. And so I would challenge all of us here to consider, are you worshiping or have you rejected? If you've rejected, I would invite you to worship, that you would surrender, that you would receive him. You don't have a greater need in this life than to be reconciled with God through Jesus Christ. Amen. And so we don't want to be turning him down on that. We need it more than we need air. And so we want to take him up on that. So they were offended at him. Jesus goes on to say at the end of verse 47, says, but they were offended at him. But Jesus said to them, a prophet is not without honor except in his own country and in his own house. Now, he did not do many mighty works there because of their unbelief. Jesus says, man, a prophet is not without. I get honored everywhere I go. I go across town. They follow me. Everywhere I go, and here's what you can learn about Jesus, right? When he went to towns that had faith in him and people came out in droves and they were following him everywhere he went and they were bringing out the sick and the disease and the hurting and is bringing them to Jesus. He never disappointed. He never let them down. He said, that is faith. The faith have these people running behind me. I will meet them here. He met them. They believed in him and he met them. He go to his own hometown and they ask him stupid questions. Ain't that Joseph's kids and his mother and his sister? Oh, I mean, and Jesus says, I'm not going to do nothing here. Right? Y'all not going to see nothing. Right? And so, interesting, because some people are like, well, let me see it. Then I'll believe. And if that's you, you ain't never going to see nothing. But those who believe will see. God, I believe in you. I trust you because of who you are. I trust you because of your track record. I believe you. Then you'll see. And that's something we learn about the Lord. God says, those who trust me, those who believe in me, that's who sees me work. That's who experiences my miraculous hand, the move of God, those who believe me for it. Don't wait to see to believe, because that's not faith. Right? That's regular. Faith is, God, I believe you because of who you are. I put my trust in you. We pray every morning before we start service here. And we, you know, we pray for different things that are going on, and we lift it up to the Lord. We pray, God, there's nothing you can't do. For you guys that are doing the Bible reading, in the reading in Jeremiah just this past week, there was a scenario where God was telling Jeremiah they seemed like conflicting things, right? I'm going to punish and remove the people, but I'm going to bless them and restore them, and they're going to prosper. And Jeremiah's like, how is this going to happen? And you know what the Lord said to Jeremiah? Is anything too hard for God? You got to highlight that, quote that, put that on your forehead. You know, like, nothing is too hard for God. If he said it, he going to do it. Right. That's who you're talking to. That's who we're thinking about. Nothing's too hard for him. And so we can come to him with all faith, with all trust, believing in him. Just hang it on who he is. Amen. And so he says, a prophet is not without honor except in his own country, his own house. And he says, now he did not do many mighty works there because of their unbelief. And it was sad, right? Because of their unbelief, even in, you'd like to think in your own hometown, that's where you really could go in. And he says, man, I didn't do hardly anything here because of the unbelief. I don't reward unbelief. I don't respond well to unbelief. But God responds well to faith. It says in Hebrews 11:6, without faith, it's impossible to please him. For he who comes to God must believe that he is, and that he is a rewarder of those who diligently seek him. And so as we wrap this up, I want to give us a few things to consider. As we consider the love of God for us, right? God said, look, I sold the fields. I gave everything to buy the field because I treasured you. You were the pearl of great price. I gave up everything to attain you. And we know that for Jesus, that meant he gave up himself. He gave himself to death on the cross and the crucifixion. What's the right response for you and me to God for all he's done? Can I throw that out to you guys for a minute? What's the right response? Some here? To pray? Praise, okay? Praise him, all right? What else? What's the right response for all he's done? I got praise. What else? To serve, okay? Surrender, okay? Thankfulness. I heard somebody said obedience under their breath. That was you? All right. So you all right, so let's go with that, right? We if you write notes, write down 1 John 4:19, where Jesus says, we love him because what? He first loved us. We're responding to. We didn't initiate this, but we're reciprocating, responding to the love of God. I like to tease my wife with that. When I met my wife, you know, she made me chase a little bit, you know. And so I had to, so I always tell her, I'm like, I got her now. So I'm like, I loved you first, you know. You was the follow-up. You're the recipient, you know. So, but God says, I loved you first. You love me because we love him because he first loved us. So the right response to that is, it is that we would obey him. That's one way. All the other things are true. We should praise him, serve him. But God's love language, y'all don't know it, it's obedience. Because if you serve him and don't obey him, that don't count. Not what he wants, right? I remember when I was a kid, my poor mother, I was bringing her, I was trying to buy her something on Mother's Day, and my mom, you know, she know you don't have no money, you're a kid, and she's like, can you just obey at school? Can that be my gift? And I'm like, nah, I'm gonna buy you something. That'd take all year, you know? So, but with the Lord, you know, we oftentimes want that cheap. I'd rather just give you something. I'm gonna give you my money. I'm gonna serve you with my talent, or I'm gonna give you my gift, and God says, no, I want you. I want your obedience. So I'm going to give you a few verses. You can write them down. I'm going to run through about 6 verses for us. And I want you to just, you can write them down and keep them for your reference. John 14:15 says, if you love me, you will obey what I command. Jesus speaking. John 14:21, he says, whoever has my commands and obeys them, he is the one who loves me. John 14:23, if anyone loves me, he will obey my teaching. John 14:24, he who does not love me will not obey my teaching. John 15:10, if you obey my commands, You will remain in my love just as I have obeyed my Father's commands and remain in his love. 1 John 2:5, if anyone obeys his word, God's love is truly made complete or mature in him. And lastly, 1 John 5:3, this is love for God, to obey his commands, and his commands are not burdensome. God says, when you love me, you will obey my commands and it won't even feel like a burden, right? Some of you guys remember as a kid, your mom make you do stuff you don't want to do, and it was a burden. You doing it, you talking under your breath, hoping you don't get heard. Just burden. It's a burdensome service. But God said, look, if you love me, it's my commands are not a burden. I remember when I was in high school, I had a car at my dad's house. I go to my dad's house on the weekends, and I was with my mom during the week. My mom was not letting me get a car. She was like, no, you're irresponsible, grades bad, but I wasn't getting a car. I already had one in my dad's house, and I wasn't telling her. So I had a bug. I got it when I was 15, and I was my project. So every weekend at Pop's house, I'm on it. I'm working on it. I got paint. I got rims. I got sounds. I got everything but a license. And so, you know, but I remember this thing, like, you know, if my mom told me to wash her car, it was like, that was a burden. That was a big old ugly yellow car, man. I did the bare minimum. I had this thing in my dad's house before I painted. It was ugly. It was white. The hood was burnt. I was over there just touching it. I was just I'll make sure the rubber has a little. I'm buying extra stuff to just. I want the ugly tires to shine. I was putting in work on this thing. It was immaculate inside and out. It was vacuumed up. That was love over there, you know. Mom's house was a burden. My car hitting that Pop's house, that was love. And when it comes to serving the Lord or walking with the Lord, when we understand that this is reciprocal, right? God has loved me, forgiven me, cleansed me, washed me. He died in my place. He did all this for me. Now it's my pleasure. Like, God, if this is going to please you, my obedience pleases you. It shouldn't be a burden. It should feel like, I'm excited to do this for you, Lord. I'm excited that I could do something that you would be blessed by. This would please you. It's my privilege. And hopefully we all grow to that place where walking with the Lord, obeying the Lord, it feels like a blessing. This is, I'm blessed to be able to do this. Anything that would say to you, thank you, Lord. And nothing screams thank you to the Lord louder than your obedience. You know why? Because God knows how he made us. And there are going to be things, your flesh and spirit are going to be at war the rest of your life. And when you say no to your flesh because you love God, I mean, it may be silent, but God's hearing a scream. God, I love you more. Every time you deny the flesh to honor God, it's like God, it's saying to God in his language, I love you more. I love you more than I love pleasure. I love you more than I love myself. I love you more than I love, I love you more. I choose you over. And so your obedience speaks louder than anything else to the Lord. Amen. In closing, I want to give us three things that three ways that we should respond to God's love. Before I give us those three things, I want to say that before these are three things for believers. So before I get to those three things, if anybody is unsure, uncertain as to whether or not they are a believer, that's the most important thing we need to do. That's the response is more important than anything else, that you respond in faith to the gospel of Jesus Christ and you receive God's forgiveness for your sins. I'm going to give an opportunity for us to do that before we're done here. But for those that are believers, here go three things I would encourage you to do in response to the love of God. Number one, spend time in his word, getting to know him better. Number two, spend time in prayer, sharing and receiving personally from him. And these are both ways to just kind of to continue to grow in your intimacy with the Lord. Time in the word, time in prayer. Number three, tell others about him. No one hides what they really love. And if we receive something so great for the Lord, it seemed like something we should be excited to run and tell and share with everybody who would hear us. Amen.
0: 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Pastor Bill Buffington's current teaching is through the Gospel of Matthew. Jesus' disciples were a diverse group of men who came from radically different backgrounds. Jesus knew it would be important for us to understand that his gospel is for everyone, not just the religious elite, the highly educated, or the rich.
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0: A Transforming Word with Pastor Bill Buffington is brought to you by Calvary Chapel Costa Mesa here on K-Wave 1110 and 107.9, sharing life, delivering truth, giving hope. Michael David here, and as we walk with the Lord and as we live out our calling, we need to depend on God more than ourselves. We have to recognize our dependence on God as one of the most important parts of fulfilling that calling. Now, yes, we may have abilities. Yes, we may have talents, but our ultimate strength comes from Him. He is our source, and God may call us to do things that stretch us beyond what feels comfortable, beyond what feels possible, beyond what we think our abilities or talents can do, and that forces us to trust Him rather than relying entirely on ourselves. And even when God does use us, we need to remember that the results aren't ultimately about how talented or intelligent or capable we are. Because God doesn't necessarily call people because they already have everything they need. He often calls them and then develops and strengthens and then equips them along the way. In other words, God doesn't call the qualified. God qualifies the called. And we're going to learn about that as we learn about the life of Moses as we join Dr. Tony Evans on the Alternative Program next.
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2: An estimated 66 million unborn children have been killed by abortion in America since Roe v. Wade. On September 12th, pro-life Americans will gather across the country for a National Day of Remembrance for aborted children, holding prayer vigils and remembering those whose lives were taken. That remembrance matters. These children are more than just a statistic. Each one was a unique human being with a mother and a father, distinct DNA, and an entire life ahead of them. We, of course, remember victims of violence because their lives matter. For the same reason, we should remember the victims of abortion. Their lives mattered, too. And this isn't about mourning just the past. It's about changing the future. By remembering these children, we pave a path to protect those who cannot protect themselves.
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6: This is the Alternative Broadcast, featuring the timeless biblical teachings from the archives of Dr. Tony Evans. Christians typically believe God's calling for our lives will fit with our gifts and talents. But today, Dr. Evans points out that it also forces us to depend on God's sufficiency rather than our own. Let's join him as he uncovers an example from the life of Moses.
5: Unfortunately, many people start with the story as it is explained in Exodus chapter 3 without understanding the background that led to Exodus chapter 3. You see, God wants to lead you to your calling, to your divine purpose for being, to your customized reason for His kingdom that He has you here. He wants to lead you to that. But in leading it to you, He has to also prepare you for it. There is a developmental process that must occur so that when you hit your calling, you are ready for it and it is ready for you. We find Moses pastoring, verse 1, the flock of Jethro, his father-in-law. And let me tell you what taking care of sheep will do if you're used to being a king's son. It will humble you. Now, Moses was pastoring the flock of Jethro, his father-in-law, the priest of Midian, and he led the flock to the west side of the wilderness and came to Horeb, the mountain of God, and the angel of the Lord appeared to him in a blazing fire from the midst of the bush, and he looked, and behold, the bush was burning with fire, yet the bush was not consumed. If you are looking for your calling, here's what you want to look for. You want to look for God showing up in an extraordinary way, even if it's in an ordinary environment. He's taking care of sheep. This is the ordinary job. Fires all the time are in the wilderness. He sees an ordinary fire, except one thing. This fire keeps burning and the leaves stay green. So he knows something is odd here. This is not normal. Whenever you are at the mountain of God in his presence, and God shows up in some extraordinary way, even if it's in an ordinary situation, you need to do what Moses did, verse 3, I must turn aside now and see this marvelous sight, why the bush is not burnt up. Moses said, I will turn aside and look, verse 4. When the Lord saw that he turned aside to look, that's key. Not until he turned aside to look. He could have said, oh, that's interesting, and kept going. He would have never gotten any more information. But because he turned aside to investigate, to find out what was going on, to check it out, he gets more information that leads him towards calling. He says in verse 4, when he turned aside to look, God called to him from the midst of the bush. When something is unusually happening, check it out. Because when he checks it out, guess what he hears? Moses, Moses. God knew his name. God knew his name, and guess what? He knows yours. He could have only heard his name called by checking out the fire, the flame. By investigating this unusual thing that I heard, and he heard his name called. Because guess what? Remember the definition of calling? It's personalized. It has your name on it. He says, here I am. And then he gives him that classic verse, verse 5. Do not come near here. Don't come any closer. Remove your sandals from your feet, for the place on which you are standing is holy ground. Now, wait a minute, I thought we were in the wilderness. Yep, till God shows up, then it is changed. Everything changes when God shows up. Even the wilderness. Even taking care of sheep. Even that old job that don't make no sense. That you've been in there for a long time, haven't got promoted, haven't got recognized, haven't got nothing. When God shows up, it's holy ground. He says, now I want you to do three things. I want you to do one thing, but its implication is threefold. First of all, I want you to remove your shoes. To remove your shoes in the Middle East was a sign of respect. Then God says it, verse 6. He now gets to hear his calling because he was obedient to the voice of the Lord. I am God of your father, the God of Abraham, Isaac, and Jacob. Then Moses hid his face, for he was afraid to look at God. Good idea. And the Lord said, I have surely seen the affliction of my people who are in Egypt and have given heed to their cry because of their taskmasters. I am aware of their suffering, so I have come down to deliver them and to bring them up to a good and spacious land, to a land flowing with milk and honey, to the place of the Canaanites, Hittites, Amorites, Perizzites, Hivites, Jebusites. And now behold, the cry of the sons of Israel is coming to me. Furthermore, I've seen the oppression which the Egyptians are oppressing them. Now, wait a minute. These people have been crying a long time. They were having trouble way back there 40 years ago. Yep, but they weren't crying to me. 40 years ago, they were not ready to be delivered, and you were not ready to be their deliverer. It was not time. Your calling and their kingdom need had not juxtapositioned itself yet. Therefore, verse 10, come and I will send you to Pharaoh so that you may bring my people, the sons of Israel, out of Egypt. Now, remember, that's what he thought he was going to do 40 years ago. God didn't change the call. He changed the time. You may feel like God has always wanted you to do something and you're doing the opposite from the something you thought he wanted you to do. Unless he changes your want, you keep hold of that thing because it may simply be a matter of time. He says, now I'm ready to send you to Egypt. But Moses says to God, now here's where it gets interesting. In verse 11, okay. Who am That can't be you talking, Moses. No. Who am I? Which is translated to me, you expected me to do that? Now you know why he spent 40 years in the wilderness. He had had so much education. He had become so mighty in words, so mighty in deeds, that he had become self-sufficient. He could take care of it himself. He could do it all by himself. He had the wherewithal. He had the money. He had the background. He had the history. He had the culture. He had the family name. He had all this stuff. I'm going to take care of it myself. Oh, you are. Well, I'm going to put you in a situation where we're going to reduce you. He's a broken man now. Brokenness is when God strips you of your self-sufficiency. It's where your confidence in you, independently of God, I mean, your confidence in you, nothing wrong with confidence that is rooted in God, but your confidence that is independent of God is reduced. And there isn't a man I know or a woman I know who has been greatly used by God who hasn't been stripped first. Every major person in the Bible whose life is unveiled before us had a stripping process. And that stripping stuff is not fun. You know, you strip shellac off of the furniture and stuff. You sand that baby down? That sand and stuff is not fun. But that's the only way you can get a new coat on there that'll stay and stick. He says, who am I that I should go to Pharaoh? Now, he used to be Pharaoh's son. That I should bring the sons out of Israel. In other words, now this job is too big for him. Remember what I gave the definition? Your calling will be always too big for you. You'll have to raise the question, how am I going to do this? If you can do it and not raise that question, either you don't know your calling or you haven't seen all of it. Or you're just so self-sufficient, you think you are God. He says, I can't do this. This job is too big. Sheep have humbled him. But now God answers verse 12. Oh, you can't do it, Moses? Okay, well, let me help you. I will go with you, so you don't have to do it. I'll take care of it. You just be a conduit for me to do it. And this shall be the sign to you that I have sent when you have brought the people out of the land of Egypt. You shall worship me in this mountain. You'll know it's real because I'm going to lead you right back here. What in your life do you feel God wants done that only God can do? If you don't have anything like that in your life, you will never see what God can do. Because everything you have will always be too small. It will never demand anything of God that is beyond your natural resources. Everybody says they have faith, but they only have faith in what they can do in case God mess up. If God mess up, I got to have my plan B. That's why he puts us in crisis to strip us of plan B. I don't know if you've ever been in a B-list plan. But a B-list plan is not a pretty place to be. Because if that means if they don't work, everything crashes.
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5: Then Moses said to God, "Behold, I am going to the sons of Israel, and I shall say to them, 'The God of your fathers has sent me to you.' Now they may say to me, 'What is his name?' And what should I say to them?" Now, I may not sound like much, but that's a doozy. He say, "Now, I'm going to go tell these folks who ran me off 40 years ago, God told me to come here and set you folk free. God, do you know how they're going to look at me? I'm going to look like a purity fool. Hey, I mean, what you been doing for the last 40 years? I've been taking care of shit. Yeah, and God told you what?" Right, yeah. Okay. What's his name? Now, the word name has to do with authority. By what authority? Who died and made you boss? Who do you think you are? And this is where you have the great rendition in the Bible. And God said to Moses, "I am who I am." And he said, "Thus you shall say to the sons of Israel," if they want to know who I am. He says, you tell them, "I am," personal pronoun present tense. Who I am, personal pronoun present tense. "I am defined only by me. I am the eternally existing, self-generating one. I am." That's why they got ticked off of Jesus in John. Because they asked Jesus, "Who do you think you are?" And then Jesus hit them with this one. "Before Abraham was, I am." "Oh, no, you didn't. No, no, no, you didn't. You didn't go there." They said, "What?" And they understood what he meant. They said, "You calling yourself God?" Now, correct language would have said, "Before Abraham was, I was." But he said, they said, "Before Abraham was, I am." They understood he was using God's name about himself. I am. God says, "I am that I am. I am defined by me. Therefore, I am all you need for this job." When you hit your calling, God will be your sufficiency in it. But he has to develop you and prepare you for that by letting you become devoid of self sufficiency. And Moses would need a lot. Notice he says in verse 6, he says, "I am the God of Abraham." So I'm the God of your past. Verse 7, "I have surely seen the afflictions of my people. I am aware of their suffering. I'm the God of your present." Notice verse 8. "So I've come down to deliver them from the power of the Egyptians, to bring them out of the land to a good and spacious land, flowing with milk and honey. I'm the God of your future. I'm going to take you to your future. I am past, present, and future. I am it all." Well, so you go and get the people together and you get ready. Drop down to chapter 4, verse 10. Then Moses said to the Lord, verse 10, "Please, Lord, I have never been eloquent, neither recently nor in time past, nor since thou hast spoken to thy servant, for I am slow of speech and of tongue." You a liar. He lied through his teeth. Remember? He's mighty in. The problem was he was so mighty that he didn't need God. He out there with sheep. They don't know what he's talking about. So over time, he has lost confidence in his natural ability. Somebody ought to see something here. He is no longer sufficient to do it himself. He says, how am I going to speak? I can't talk. So the Lord has to ask him a question. Verse 11, who made your mouth? Verse 12, now you just go. I will be with your mouth, and I will teach you what to say. When you hit your calling, you will discover God's sufficiency, and your self-confidence, legitimate self-confidence, will be connected with God's confidence. You will be able to be confident you can do it because you'll know God called you to it, but he must also sustain you in it. In other words, God, if you don't go, I'm not going because I'm not about to do this independently of you. Everybody here who is seeking their calling, who has not discovered it yet, or who needs further clarification, needs to ask God one thing. Show me a burning bush. Take an ordinary and create something extraordinary, and I will turn aside to look so that I can hear you call my name. God gives Moses a number of lessons, object lessons. We don't have time to go into them. But the one that's most noted is he's got a shepherd's crook, stick with a hook on the top. He says, what's that in your hand, Moses? He says, well, it's nothing. It's just a staff. Throw it down. Boom. He throws it down. It becomes what? Hey. Moses takes off. You know why he takes off? One, it's a poisonous snake. He gone. Then God's going to say, now pick it up. But then he's going to throw in one. By the tail. Isn't it like God to ask you to do something dumb like that? Do something weird like that. You don't do weird things like that unless God tells you. In other words, I want you to take the risk of trusting me. Because trusting God sometimes is risky. It's risky. Because you don't know what he's going to do. You don't know what to do. Now, if God would just tell us what he's going to do first, then we can decide whether we're going to trust him. Right? But no, he's not into that. He told Abraham, Abraham, leave Ur and the Chaldees. Where am I going? To a place I'll show you. Can I get a little bit more information than that? I don't know whether I'm going to like that town. No, you go to a place, I will show you. Because without faith, it is impossible to please God. Them that come to God must first believe that he is and that he is a rewarder of them who diligently seek him. There is no way around it. I wish there were, but there's not. Pick it up, Moses. He picks it up. And the Bible says it becomes a staff again. Okay, big deal. Stick, snake, stick. Okay. You're good at magic, God. What's the point? You take that staff and you lead Israel out of Egypt. You fulfill your calling. Well, you know the story. Israel's fussing. Pharaoh's coming. Red Sea in front of him. Moses, stop doing all this talking. Hold out the staff. The water's part because the staff is no longer known as the staff of Moses. It is now called the staff of God. When he threw it down, which is what God is going to ask everybody to do at some point in life, when you throw it down and God tells you to pick it back up, it may look the same and it may feel the same, but it's not going to be the same because God would have done something to that staff. And now the staff that only led sheep could now part water. Could now lead generations of people. Could now hit a rock and water come out the rock. This ain't no ordinary stick. This is a stick that's been touched by God.
6: 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Well, Dr. Evans has been teaching about discovering your place and calling in God's divine plan. And that ultimately starts with an epic event summarized in just a few words in this key verse found in the book of John.
5: The greatest verse in the Bible is, God so loved the world that he gave his only begotten Son, that whosoever believeth on him should not perish, but have everlasting life. 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When you trust him for your salvation, he gives you the gift of eternal life.
6: To learn more or to get some free follow-up resources, visit TonyEvans.org and follow the link that says Jesus. Again, that's TonyEvans.org. When the circumstances of life become overwhelming, it can get hard to focus on the future. But tomorrow, Dr. Evans talks about how you can successfully keep looking ahead, no matter how dark things seem to get. Right now, though, he's back with his final thought.
5: So let me ask you a closing question. What's that in your hand that demands being thrown down, so that when God lets you pick it back up, you can do something with it? He need to be developed over time. You say, but suppose I blew it 25 years ago. Well, Joy Moses, he blew it 40 years ago. Suppose I'm with sheep. My life's going nowhere. Then you know all you need? A burning bush. Because that's when you hear God call you. Amen?
0: Sharing life, delivering truth, giving hope, K-Wave 1110 and 107.9. Michael David here, and as believers, we sometimes try to run our own lives. And that's because self-reliance comes naturally to human beings, even after we become believers. Faith doesn't automatically eliminate our desire to be in control of our lives. Depending on God means admitting we don't control the future. We may find it easier to make our own plans rather than to surrender to God. And God's timing may require patience on our part. We may want to take matters into our own hands because we don't want to wait for his direction. And when we're afraid of what might happen, controlling the circumstances can feel safer than trusting God. Now, depending on God doesn't mean becoming passive or refusing to make decisions. It means making decisions while recognizing that we need God's wisdom, strength, and guidance. And ironically, the more we depend on God, the more capable we become of faithfully living out the calling he has given us. And we'll learn more about that as we join the Gospel and Life program with Dr. Tim Keller next.
8: Let's be encouraged.

0: protected me on the day of battle. Lord, do not let evil people have their way. Do not let their evil schemes succeed, or they will become proud. But I know the Lord will help those they persecute. He will give justice to the poor. Surely righteous people are praising your name. The godly will live in your presence.
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3: I just wanted to give a quick word of encouragement to those listening that may be feeling frustrated, maybe discouraged. Maybe you feel like you kind of can't win. Which was a lot of the feelings that Pastor Timothy had when he was pastoring a church in Ephesus. The Apostle Paul wrote to him and encouraged him with these words. Very simple. 1 Timothy 6:12, fight the good fight of the faith. And it's interesting because that word fight literally is where we get our word agony or agonize. So it's agonizo is the actual word. And so what he's highlighting is that the Christian life is not easy. It can be discouraging. Not every day is a blessing. Not every day is comfortable because we're in a battle. And so he's encouraging Timothy, don't be discouraged. Don't be frustrated. Don't feel like you want to give up. Hang in there. That's the Christian life. So a lot of this, our discouragement is because of our expectations and managing our own expectations. And there's a idea around Christianity that's been going around for decades that come to Jesus and everything will be great and you'll have no more struggles, which doesn't reflect the life and times of the disciples or anybody. The Christian walk is hard. And so hang in there. You will get a breakthrough. Maybe not when you want. You will feel encouraged. Maybe not exactly in the right time that you expect, but it's all about hanging in there even when it's hard and feels agonizing. Lord, I do pray for those that may be listening that find themselves in a place where they feel like, man, there's no breakthrough, can't win. The feelings feel dark or under a dark cloud or whatever. And Lord, we know that you're above that all. And we know that we're called to fight. We're called to struggle. We're called to work through our salvation with you. And so I pray for your encouragement with those that you should give them that picture, not to give up, but to trust you. And Lord, knowing that our battle is won by you, and it's just a matter of being a faithful soldier in the midst. In Jesus' name, amen.
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5: Ephesians 2, verse 4 to 10 is printed in your bulletin. But because of his great love for us, God, who is rich in mercy, made us alive with Christ even when we were dead in transgressions. It is by grace you have been saved. And God raised us up with Christ and seated us with him in the heavenly realms in Christ Jesus, in order that in the coming ages he might show the incomparable riches of his grace, expressed in his kindness to us in Christ Jesus. For it is by grace you have been saved through faith, and this not of yourselves. It is the gift of God, not by works, so that no one can boast. For we are God's workmanship, created in Christ Jesus to do good works, which God prepared in advance for us to do.

0: This is God's word. I would look at somebody who doesn't believe and I would say, you know, you've got to do what I do. You know what? You know why you're down in the depths? You know why you're in the dumps? You know why you're in the problem you're in? You haven't exercised faith like I did. That may not be bragging, but that's boasting. But if you understand it's grace and faith, what can you say to somebody who doesn't believe? You can say, you know what? I know exactly how you feel. There's no fundamental difference between you and me. I also didn't want Christ. I also was far from him. But he opened my heart, and he can open your heart too if you turn, because the Bible says, him who cometh to me, I will in no wise cast out. If you turn and say, I don't have any faith, that's all it takes. He'll give you faith. Faith is not something that you have to pull out of your heart. It's a gift of God. There's no fundamental difference in you and me. Just turn. You see? It takes away the idea of boasting. And what this is taught throughout the Bible. Romans 3 says, no one seeks for God. John 6 says, Jesus says, no one can come to me except the Father draw him. A great case study of it is Acts 16:14, where Lydia says, the Lord opened her heart to respond to Paul's message. Do you see that? Lydia was the first convert. Any Lydias here? You were the first convert in Europe. And it says that when Paul was preaching, quote, Acts 16:14, the Lord opened Lydia's heart to respond to Paul's message. Who responded? Lydia. Faith is not a passive thing. Faith is an active thing. You have to exert yourself to have faith. You don't wait for something to happen to you. You do it. But after you've done it, you realize you were enabled. The Lord opened her heart. Now, here's the reason why grace has to come before faith. The reason why faith has to be a gift is this. Because unbelief in Christ is not simply a vacuum. Unbelief is not the absence, merely the absence of faith. It's the presence of another kind of faith. This is critical to understanding the Bible's critique of the human condition. Many people think, whoa, you have belief. I wish I could believe. I wish I could believe. I mean, this is third or fourth hand, but supposedly several years ago, some young Christian woman witnessed to Woody Allen walking down Park Avenue and talked about the gospel. And at one point, he turned to her and said, I wish I could believe that myself. You believe, I wish I could believe. But, you know, some people can have that faith. I'm just not one of those people. Now, I'm not quoting Woody Allen anymore. I don't know what he said. But you see, that's the gist of it. You don't have faith. You have faith. I just don't have faith. People think of unbelief, disbelief in Christ, as simply the absence of faith. No way. Disbelief in Christ is the presence of another kind of faith. In Matthew 11, I think it is, Jesus makes this very interesting quote. He says, to what should I compare this generation? They're like children in the marketplaces calling out, we played the flute for you, and you did not dance. Then we sang a dirge, and you would not mourn. Now, if you don't have children, you're absolutely befuddled by that. But I'll tell you, why does he liken disbelieving generation, us? Why does he liken people who disbelieve in him to peevish children? Here's why. When you get a kid in a snit, you go to the kid, you know, we played the flute for you and you would not dance. Then we sang a dirge for you and you would not mourn. You go to a kid, you get the kid in a snit, and you go and say, hey, let's go to the circus. And what's the kid say? I don't want to go to the circus. I don't want to do anything. All right, okay. We'll just stay home. I don't want to stay home and do nothing. You see, no matter what you do, when you get a kid in a snit, the kid wants to go to the circus desperately. The kid will just simply refuse to, you know, give you your way. Here's why. The child will give up his heart's desire as long as he keeps intact a primordial, fundamental faith in his own ability to rule. See, what's fundamental to the human heart is the idea that I know what's best for me. There is a tremendous faith in one's own competence to run your life. That is so thick, and it's so deep, and it's so primordial, and it's a faith. Nobody can prove this, and as a matter of fact, there's lots of evidence to the contrary. It is an article of faith, and when somebody says, gee, I wish I could believe, I just can't. You know, I wish I was a person of faith like you are. Everybody's a person of faith. Everybody. And this is what's there if you don't believe in Christ. You see, let me go this. St. Augustine put it this way. Kathy was showing me this in the Confessions a few months ago. There's a place where Augustine actually says, the only reason people believe that infants are cute is because they're helpless. The only reason that people believe that infants are innocent is because they're helpless. If a six-month-old child could do what she wanted to do to you when you take that toy away from her that she wants, she would decapitate you without blinking. No question about it. Without any mercy, without any tears. Because she knows what's best for her. It's foundational. She has faith in herself. 6 months old and she's already got it. Let me go this far, and I'm going to say this very carefully, and I, you know, after I'm done, somebody may go back and tell me that I said it wrong, and I might. A flood of words is never without fault. Suicide proves that people have tremendous faith in themselves. You don't commit suicide unless you have incredible faith in yourself. Well, wait a minute, somebody says, and some of you might be out there saying, hey, I've thought of suicide, but, you know, the reason I thought of suicide is I don't believe in myself at all. Oh, no, wait a minute. You don't believe in your ability to do certain things that you want to do, to get somebody to love you, to keep a job, to make it in your field. That's not the same thing. You have enormous faith in yourself, or you would never even think about suicide. It is absolute self-mastery to think about such a thing. You are saying, my judgment, my ability to dispose of myself as I see fit is absolute. Don't you see? Nobody, but nobody, except by an absolutely miraculous intervention from the grace of God, can stop, can be loosened from this fundamental faith that I know what's best for me always. I know what will make me happy. I must be in charge. I must have control. That's the reason why faith in Christ is impossible unless, as he did with Lydia, your heart is opened. Grace has to come before faith. It's just got to be. Christ will be squeezed out because of your irrational faith in yourself. Only God in his power can break that. If you believe today, you believe in Christ strictly because of God's grace, and you know it. If you're a Christian, you know that your faith is a miracle. If you're a Christian, you know the fact that you are here singing from the heart, believing the songs that you've sung tonight is an act of God's grace. And you know that. Grace is the cause of faith. And secondly, faith, we just said the cause of faith is grace. The second thing we learn here is that the nature of faith is resting in Christ. Resting in Christ. Now, here's what I mean by that. Look, it says it's by grace you've been saved through faith, and this not of yourselves, the gift of God, not by works, not of works, lest any man should boast. What does it mean to believe? Saving faith, the faith that saves you, that makes you become a Christian, is not faith in general. The faith that saves you is resting in Christ. It means it knows that your salvation is not of works. Saving faith is not faith in general. It's resting in Christ. It's knowing that your worthiness and your strength and your salvation is not of works, not of your own effort, not of your own record, not of those things. You mustn't think of faith as essentially a psychological condition of certainty. You must, if you want to have this biblical understanding, you must make a distinction between faith and assurance of faith. You can have faith, you can exercise faith without having assurance of faith. They're two different things, though they go together. People get tripped up here all the time. Same thing with love. Think about this for a minute. In love, in marriage, for example, you can love as an activity, even though there's not a whole lot of feelings of warmth and affection. As a matter of fact, You can love even better sometimes on a day in which there's not those feelings of affection. Love is an activity in which you serve somebody and you put their needs ahead of yours. If you do the action of love, the feelings of love that arise out of love come. The action of love is much more important to the feelings of love than the feelings of love are to the action of love. It's true that the feelings of love breed the action of love, and the action of love breeds the feelings of love, but the key breeding ground in that cycle is the action. The action of love breeds the feelings of love. You can love even without feelings. Same with faith. It's possible to exercise faith without having assurance and certainty. Now, an example, which is just too good to miss, and I've used it before and I'll use it again. Consider you're about to fall off a cliff, and you see a branch sticking out of the side of the cliff. And as you're falling, how much faith do you need in the branch to grab to be saved? The answer is just enough to grab it. You might have no assurance of faith at all, and you'll still be saved. You might have lots of doubts, lots of fears, and you'll still be saved. You don't have to have great certainty for it to save you as long as you grab it. So you see right there, faith and assurance of faith are not identical. In the same way, what does it mean to grab Jesus? It means to rest in him, to see that your salvation is not of works. Let me explain that to both Christians and people who aren't sure what they believe. Christian friends, this is not only the way you become a Christian, this is the way you grow in Christ. Right here, this week, I made some mistakes, did some things that I think were stupid. So what do I have to do? There's a couple ways that I can deal with it. One is I can forget that my salvation is not of works. And I can be defensive. And I can avoid people. And I can sort of beat myself up for 2 days. Or else I can decide my salvation is not of works. It never has been of works. That my salvation is not a matter of a righteousness of my own doing, but rather it's a righteousness of my reception from God. And so what I can do is if I spend 2 days, as we say around Redeemer, I hope you've heard this before, if I spend 2 days acting like an orphan, acting like because I've blown it, because I've done something wrong, I don't really feel like praying, I don't feel like seeing those people, I really going to kind of lick my wounds in silence, I'm going to beat myself up. If I spend 2 days like that, what have I done? I've forgotten. I'm not grabbing Jesus. I'm not resting in him. I'm not seeing that my salvation and my worthiness is not of works. Faith is always resting in something. Resting in something. And let me show you that everybody has to have faith in order to know anything. The real problem is I already tried to show you that we have faith in ourselves already. There is no such thing as knowledge without faith. To know anything, you have to believe. Our problem is not with faith. Our problem is with faith in Christ. If you're one of these people that says, well, you know, some Christians have faith, but I'm not the kind of person that has faith. It's not, you know, I have trouble with belief. Some people are able to believe, but I'm not a person who can believe. Nonsense. I mean nonsense. You must believe in something to know anything. How do you make a decision like this? Let's just say somebody has told you you have to hire someone to work in your department with you. How do you know this is the right person? First of all, you gather all the data and all the facts, psychological tests, references, you talk to people, and your reason can bring you to the place where you think this is the right person. But reason can only bring you probability. Then what you have to do is you have to step out and trust. You have to hire the person. You've got to invest. You've got to make yourself vulnerable. And only after you've trusted will you find out for sure if this is the right person. You can reason into tentativity, but then you have to trust into vulnerability, and only then will you ever know into certainty. Reason only takes you to tentativity. Trust and vulnerability brings you to certainty. That's the way it is in every area of life. That's why a lot of us perfectionists hate the way in which knowledge works. Because you can't know anything until you've had faith. See, we want to know and then we'll commit. But that's not the way it works. You have to commit in order to know. We want to know before we commit. That's the reason why a lot of you have a lot of the troubles that you have. There is no knowledge without making yourself vulnerable. And that's the reason why we can't believe in Christ without God's help. Because you see, you have to have faith to know anything. When I come running in, trying to get the Q train real fast, I run in and I'm real upset if I see my six turnstiles here and I don't know, I can't see anybody who's just gone through one. I hate to put a $1.25 token into a turnstile unless I'm sure that it works. You know, I want to see somebody who's just gone through, but even so, you can't know, can you, until you actually stick it in there. I can't tell you how angry I was one time seeing three people go through and say, well, there's one that works. And I get in there, I stuck it in there, and it's stuck. That's it. $1.25 down the drain. You can't know that this is a good turnstile without risking. But don't you see, to know a turnstile for sure, to know a spouse for sure, to know a God for sure, the higher the order of being, the deeper the vulnerability if you're going to know that thing. There is no knowledge without faith. There is no knowledge without vulnerability. We want to know before we commit, but you have to commit before you know. And the problem is, to know that that's a good turnstile, you have to commit $1.25. To know that that's a good person to marry, you're going to have to commit more. But to know that there's an absolute being, God, the only way to know an absolute being is to become absolutely vulnerable. And we so deeply want control that only God can open our hearts to do that. Lastly, we learn here one more thing. We've seen that grace is the cause of faith, not faith the cause of grace, or how screwed up we get. We have also seen that the nature of faith is not some kind of psychological certainty, but resting in Christ, not of works, knowing that Christ has done it. But don't forget, it's not in general. The faith that saves us is in Christ. The incomparable riches are in Christ. This faith that moves you from verses 1, 2, and 3 into verse 4, 5, and 6, and 7 is not a general faith in principles, but a faith that there really is a baby born in a manger who is God, who really died on the cross. You see, one thing you're going to hear a lot about, I'm going to have to close up here, but one of the things you're going to hear a lot about this Christmas season, in so many churches, there's churches who say, we no longer can believe in the virgin birth. We no longer can believe that the baby born in the manger was the incarnate second person of the Trinity. We no longer can believe in a physical resurrection. We no longer can believe in the blood atonement to turn aside the wrath of God. But we still believe in the principles. We can't believe in the virgin birth and baby born in the manger God, but we do believe in truth and love and hope. The Bible is so sensible about these things. We don't believe in the physical resurrection, but we do believe in hope, even in the darkest time. Paul says, if Jesus Christ is not raised from the dead, let us eat and drink and be merry, for tomorrow we die. How sensible. Faith in general is nothing. Yes, you know, we don't believe in the virgin birth. We don't believe in the resurrection. We can't really believe. We don't know about these things. Probably when we die, we rot. But we believe in love and truth. You know, here's a group of people. Here's a group of students in a room. And you sit down and you say, now listen, don't cheat. Be very, very neat. You know, fill out this is a standardized test, so make sure that you color between the lines. Don't look at anybody else. Make sure you're done at every section on time. Follow all the rules. And by the way, as soon as we're done with the test, we're going to tear everything up that you've done in the whole 4 hours and throw it in the waste can. But we want you to really, really have integrity and, you know, and work with diligence. You know, Paul is smart enough to say, if Jesus isn't who he said he is, if he's not the Son of God become flesh, if he did not really die on a tree to take our curse, if he's not really physically raised from the dead, if he's not actually passed through the heavens and seated at the right hand of God the Father, let's stop playing church. Let's go home. Let's eat and drink and be merry, for tomorrow we rot. None of the principles make any sense. Faith in faith, faith in general, faith in truth, faith in love and justice will never change you. will never give you this new life and freedom. It's faith in Jesus himself. He's done it all. Therefore, you're saved, not of works. That's the reason why, if you see that your faith is in Christ and you rest in him, because you've turned to God and said, please give me the faith, he will give it to you. And when you rest in him, then the life of greatness is possible. We'll talk about that next week. But it's not faith in general. It's faith in Christ. And when you meet him, you know, it's not principles that change your lives. You know that. It's relationships, right? It's relationships. And so what you want, if there's anybody here who doesn't know what you believe about Christ, then read the Bible and look for Jesus as a person. Don't look for principles. Find out what he says he is and find out what he says he does and talk to him as you're reading the Bible. Say, Lord, if you're real, talk to me. Now, if that's beneath you, then God's beneath you. What you need is faith in a person. What you need is faith in a person. And you will find him. Him who comes to me, I will in no wise cast out. He'll give you the faith. He'll give it to you. It's a gift of God. And you'll say, oh, so it was you I was looking for in all the romantic relationships. So it's you I was looking for in all the stories. And you I was looking for in all the music. As Annie Dillard once said, I'd been all my life a bell, and I didn't know it till I was pick up and rung. And you won't know what your heart is built for until he rings it. And you'll never know that you're a work of art. You'll never know your musical instrument. You'll never know what you can produce until you believe in him. Let's pray. Our Father, now we just ask that as we receive the offering, we would offer our hearts to you. Father, there's some people here who are having trouble believing. Give them the faith as they turn to you for it. Show them that they don't have to produce it, that you will enable them. Father, there's many of us here who really are acting like orphans. There's many here who really are not resting in you. That's the reason we're having such great trouble. Show us what it means to continually enjoy your finished work and see that our salvation is not of works. Oh, Father, help us to have all joy and peace in believing. Give us all that, for we ask it in Jesus' name. Amen.
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6: August 26. The patient Savior. They woke him and said to him, "Teacher, do you not care that we are perishing?" And he awoke and rebuked the wind and said to the sea, "Peace, be still." And the wind ceased, and there was a great calm. He said to them, "Why are you so afraid? Have you still no faith?" Mark chapter 4, verses 38 through 40. When the storm raged and the disciples feared, Jesus displayed not only peace, but also patience in his response to them. They had accused him of not caring that they were perishing, yet his rebuke wasn't for them, but for the wind and the waves. That is remarkable. No teacher ever had such slow learners as Jesus had in these characters. Yet no other students have ever had such a patient and forgiving teacher either. While Jesus' patience was showcased by this episode, it was by no means exclusive to it. Throughout his ministry, he consistently displayed patience in response to his disciples' feelings and failings. In Mark 6, after Jesus had fed 5,000 people from 5 loaves of bread and 2 fish, the disciples doubted him when they saw him walking on water. Yet he lovingly replied, "Take heart, it is I. Do not be afraid." Later on, Jesus repeatedly instructed them as to the necessity and purpose of his death, despite their lack of humility and understanding. Once he had risen, he did not even rebuke the disciples for being surprised by the resurrection he had foretold. Instead, he joyfully and calmly asked them thought-provoking questions and revealed his true identity to them. We see our own frail faith reflected in the disciples. If we had been with them, we too probably would have been scrambling around in fear and voicing our doubts and accusations to Jesus. Yet still today, Christ shows us patience through our fears and doubts. He does not reject us for a moment of unbelief. He does not dismiss us for cowardice. There is no teacher like him. Therefore, as recipients of Christ's long-suffering patience, let us return such patience to others. If you are a parent, coach, manager, ministry leader, teacher, or simply a friend, remember Jesus' example. If we want God to tolerate our faltering faith, then we should also aim to demonstrate his patience to others and to ourselves. Most of all, though, we are not called to follow Jesus' example, but to enjoy his perfections. His patience will not fail. He never neglects or deserts those in his care. Your sins and your struggles cannot push him beyond the limits of his forbearance. He will be patient with you today. He is your Savior, your Redeemer, your ever-patient teacher, your Jesus.
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8: I believe that tonight the church is made up of a minority, not a majority. 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

0: Welcome to Somebody Loves You Radio, the Bible teaching ministry of Royal Reese in Diamond Bar, California. Today's message is a continuation of our focus on the Holy Spirit, stressing His empowerment of living the Christian life. As we spend more time in the Word and in prayer, we'll find that we're less likely to develop sinful habits or place lesser things before God. Today's lesson is Empowering of the Holy Spirit. In Acts chapter 1, here's Raul Reese.
1: Now, the reason we want to begin to teach on doctrine is because we understand that surely we are living in the last days. These are days that are very drastic days for families, and people are not aware of the evil that really is going on, even within our own particular backyards or our own cities that we live in. I feel that as we begin to grow as a church, we know that there's a lot of people that are coming from different churches, which a lot of people don't know what Calvary Chapel is all about. And many times when it comes to doctrine, maybe you've been taught one way of worship and doing things which maybe you find different at Calvary Chapel. Now, this is not to put down anything or anybody, but I just want to make myself clear where we're heading as a church. And of course, as a pastor and as a shepherd of this body, I have to inform you of what we desire for the people of God here at Calvary Chapel, Golden Springs, and where we are wanting to head in the future to come with the church. We surely have seen in the past God work for the last 13 years in West Covina, as we saw God tremendously move among the people, and God surely brought revival among us. And among that time of 13 years, not only did we see a decline in the Church of Jesus Christ, but we saw things get more evil. From the time that I was saved 22 years ago, things have become worse. And it's interesting because one of the things that I have in my heart as a desire to give to you tonight is that you, myself, each one of us here and those listening to the radio tonight, is that we have a responsibility to pass on to our children and to their children the heritage of the Lord. Very important. I believe that our country is in a very drastic point tonight in history, as we have seen not only American young people that are being not only seduced, but young people that really have not had a rooting and grounding in the Word of God in the last 20 years. Young people that not only have been enticed into drugs and alcohol and sex and pornography and all kinds of things where their lives are being destroyed. I am concerned deeply because of where our country is heading. And so I feel that as we look around, and this is just the beginning of what God is going to do here, let me read to you something that is interesting as a warning to the church. It has been said that the first generation of believers fight the battles. I am a first generation in my family coming to know the Lord. I don't know where you stand tonight, second or third generation. But the first generation stands like with Moses when the people of God came out of Egypt. Egypt is the world. And I was in the world for 24 years and I got a real bad taste of the world. Nobody has to educate me on the world. I was in the world. But I can say to you that the only thing that has kept me has been the Word of God and the power of the Holy Spirit in my life. It doesn't mean that I have been perfect. There's no possible way. There is no one perfect. But those that are first generation Christians are the ones that are constantly fighting the battles. We don't give up in fighting the battles. It's a battle to be fought. We know that there are three things that we're constantly fighting against. That is the flesh, the world, and Satan. Satan, the world, and the flesh. Those three things you're going to have to fight against all of the days of your life. It seems that our first generation people really have been truly converted. Especially those that come out of Egypt, come out of the world. It seems like they don't want no more part of the world. They're sick of it. They've been burned too many times. They've seen what drugs can do to the brain. They've seen what alcohol can do to the liver. They've seen what other things can do in destroying people's lives and marriages. And adultery. Sex before marriage. And the first generation seems to fight the battle by the Word of God and by the power of the Holy Spirit. The second generation claims the spoils and enjoys them. And you talk to that second generation and they seem to kind of hear what you're saying, but they don't fully understand because they haven't been there with the first generation. They've kind of been spoiled. Everything has been given to them. Think about what happened to the children of Israel when they came out of Egypt and they went to the wilderness and then they entered the promised land and Joshua got the victories and they were taking the land and became very prosperous. And then the third generation, this is amazing, but the third generation sells out to the enemy. They have no power. No power at all. And I feel that we are living in these times. Where we have in the book of Judges, chapter 2, verse 10, there arose a generation that did not know the Lord. Why? Because the second generation failed to tell their children about God and His laws and His Word. And how we need to come back to the basics of the Word of God. You see, when a generation sells out to the enemy, it is a generation that is empty. Seeking, searching, not finding satisfaction in their lives. People's lives are broken and destroyed, even as we have it in the Old Testament, and we have many, many warnings given to us by the Old Testament. You see, it is important that to win the battle, we need to be men and women of the Word. We need to be men and women of prayer. We need to be separated from sin. We need to have faith in God. And we need to stand up by putting on the whole armor of God and fighting against the wiles of the enemy because he wants to destroy us. And one thing I know and I recognize that greater is he that is in me than he that is of the world. He has no power over my life. God has created me with a will either to submit to him or to submit to the world. I have to make a choice. Jesus says you cannot serve two masters. You love the one, you love the other. You got to make up your mind who you're going to serve. And then when Jesus was teaching in Matthew 13 and he came to the parable of the sower, there we see four types of people. The first people are those that have no faith. The second ones are the ones that come to church, they hear the Word of God, but they're emotional, and when a time of emotion comes, they fall away. They can't stand up to the enemy. They have nothing to stand on. And then the third group, actually that's where probably today 85% of the church is. And that is the things of the world have stolen the Word of God from their hearts. The world is keeping you from the blessings of God. The fourth group that he talks about is where the seed went out and it fell on good ground and it took ground and it brought forth fruit, some 30 and some 60 and some 100-fold, but that was a small minority. I believe that tonight the church is made up of a minority, not a majority. Small. And I believe this in my heart, and this is why tonight I want to just really bring not only warning to you, but I want to speak to you about real power. Not emotional power. Real, solid power that God gives to us. If there was any time in the history of the church where we need power, it is tonight. We need another Pentecost for God to come. And baptize us with His Holy Spirit. So what I want to do is I want to take you to the book of Acts. And I want to take you step by step. how the birth of the church came about, and how this power can be gained even in our own lives tonight. Turn to the book of Acts, beginning with chapter 1. We'll begin and we'll go through the whole book and just looking at the chapters and seeing what God has to say to us tonight. One of the things for those of you that are new to the fellowship, and maybe those that are listening to the radio tonight, when we begin to speak about spiritual things or we begin to speak of the Holy Spirit, the first thing that we need to understand is that the Holy Spirit is a person, and that the Holy Spirit doesn't bring any confusion. You see, God wants to move within our lives and He wants to manifest Himself through our lives. But at the same time, as God wants to move in my life and manifest Himself in my life, He wants us to understand that we bring all glory and honor to the Lord Jesus Christ. Because God intends to use you and to use anyone here and to use my life for His glory.
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1: So the first thing that we need to look at is, who is the Holy Spirit? Is He some mystic person? No. Jesus Christ told the disciples that He would not leave them alone. That even though He was going to depart, that the Comforter, the Holy Spirit, would come to assist them and to comfort them and to be right alongside of them. And so the first thing that has to happen is that the Holy Spirit, as He begins to deal with you as a non-believer, He begins to come alongside of you in the Holy Spirit. The first preposition is He's with you. You're not a Christian. When the Holy Spirit is with you, He is bringing now conviction to your heart. Where before you felt not guilty about doing something or saying something or hearing dirty jokes or even saying dirty jokes, now you feel not comfortable saying them. There's something that bugs you inside. It is the voice of God speaking to you. As God is beginning to convict you and bringing you to repentance. But you see, no one can come to repentance until you come to that place where the Holy Spirit brings you to submission to Jesus Christ. And that can only happen at true salvation when you ask Jesus Christ to come into your life. And like Jesus talking to Nicodemus in John chapter 3, you must be born again, not of the wind, but of the Spirit. At that particular time, when you say, okay, man, I had enough, I want to give my life to Jesus Christ, as you've heard messages, and the messages have been piercing your heart, and you know that it's right, but you just go out and you rebel against it, and every week in your rebelling and rebelling, there will be a time that God will bring not only conviction, but you're going to have to make a decision in your life. One thing I recognize and I know, that the Holy Spirit will never, ever force you to receive Him. Ever. Nobody is forced to receive Jesus Christ. It doesn't matter if your parents or your grandparents or your son or your daughters are Christians and you're not a Christian in your home. There's no possible way that you or I can ever convert anybody to Christianity. It is the work of the Holy Spirit. As He goes out and begins to convict people. Now, how did this conviction come about? Well, first of all, it comes about as people are praying for you. That's how it comes about. As people begin to pray for you, and you don't even know it. I didn't even know it. I didn't even know people were praying for me before I came to the Lord. Now I know because I'm a Christian. But as people begin to pray for you, you might as well forget it. Seriously, because the Lord is going to do a work in your life. You can run anywhere you want to go, But because God loves you so much, He will pursue after you and He will do everything under His power to get you. And even though when you come to that place where you're looking up and you're in the bottom of the barrel and you find yourself like the prodigal son among the pigs, God cannot rescue you unless you call upon the name of the Lord. God gives you a will. He cannot pull you out unless you're willing to submit and to say, Jesus, I want to repent of my sins. I want to accept you into my heart, into my life, and I want you to become Lord of my life. At that particular moment, as you say those words, the Holy Spirit that was with you, convicting you of sin, you have just now invited Him into your life, and now you've become a Christian. Right there, you become a Christian by faith. Now the Holy Spirit is within. He's in operation in my life. That's why Paul the Apostle in 2 Corinthians 5:17 says, therefore, if any man is in Jesus Christ, he or she are brand new people. All things are passed away. Behold, all things are brand new. You begin to see through the eyes new things. You begin to see things that you never saw before. As God begins to give you compassion and a burden and love for other people because you don't want to see them go to hell. Because God took you out of hell. And those people that are born again of the Holy Spirit, as they begin to hunger after God and they get into the Word of God and begin to read and begin to learn how to pray, all of a sudden, then God begins to use your life in a mighty way. And then as a child of God begins to grow in the Lord, you know, there are those times where you see people that came forth, they gave their life to the Lord, they prayed the prayer, man, they went back to got a Bible and got the literature for being born again of the Holy Spirit. Some of them lasted a couple of days, some lasted a week, some lasted a month, some even a couple of months, and some even years. And then all of a sudden, you find in between those times that when the person comes to the Lord, you start kind of getting cold. You begin not to lose your first love, but you begin to leave your first love. Which means that other things begin to take the place of what? Of God, which is most important. Your Bible reading, your fellowship with God in prayer, your fellowship with other believers. And if you're not in prayer and you're not in the Word and you're not in fellowship, you're going to be sucked by the world. You're going to find yourself back in the world doing those things that you once hated, but now you're going to be doing them worse. Like the dog going back to his own vomit. And it's going to be harder for you to get back to the Lord. Because you've tasted of the knowledge of the truth. That's where you have to be careful. It doesn't mean that people can't come back. The Lord will return. The Lord will accept anybody that wants to come back if they repent. If you repent, God will take you back instantly. He will forgive you. He will cleanse you and wash you and get on with business. But the problem with backsliders is they're trying to serve God and mammon. They're divided between two opinions. They want God, but they also want the world. And you can't have the two. You have to make up your mind who you're going to serve. And you see, when the Holy Spirit comes upon my life, then what I need when I begin to get cold and I'm reading the Bible and I don't feel like reading, I don't feel like praying, and I start feeling like I want to go back into the world, and what the church needs today, man, is the baptism of the Holy Spirit. The baptism of the Holy Spirit. And that preposition in the Greek is the epi experience, which means is what? The within and now the upon experience. And this is the experience that has been totally abused by the church. For many people will tell you that the baptism of the Holy Spirit is the experience when you receive it of speaking in other tongues. And that puts a category that everybody then has to speak in tongues. And yet that's not what Paul taught, and that's not what Jesus taught. There's a balance. You see, when the Holy Spirit comes upon your life, it is not so that I can speak in other language. It is not so that I can be more spiritual. It is God empowering me for service. He empowers me for service and to witness. And He empowers me to endure the warfare that I am against Satan, the world, and the flesh. And this is the EP experience. And there are different ways that people receive. You receive it by faith. It is not by feeling. It is by faith. Faith comes by hearing, and hearing by the Word of God. And it is a time where people will say to you, well, you really cannot receive the baptism of the Holy Spirit because you have a problem and you're a Christian and you're smoking. How many times you've heard that? God can fill a life full of smoke. No, that's not true. The Bible doesn't say that. You need to be filled so you can stop smoking. You need to be filled to stop smoking. You need to stop drinking. You need to be filled with the Holy Spirit. You need to stop adultery. You need to be filled with the Holy Spirit. You see what I'm trying to tell you? That's what the Bible says. Power. Dunamis power. They will give you the power not only for service, but to become an overcomer in sin. You see, when Jesus Christ left from the Mount of Olives, they thought He was never coming back again. But He said, hey, you guys, the angel said, the same way He's going up, the same way He's coming again. The same way He's coming again. And remember that when Jesus left the Mount of Olives and He went up to the sky and He went up in the clouds, He told His disciples not to depart from Jerusalem. Why? Because the post-resurrection time, when Jesus Christ resurrected, He was here for 40 days with the disciples, and over 500 saw Him after the resurrection, including the disciples of Jesus Christ. And He told them, don't go anywhere until the Holy Spirit comes upon you. They already had been born again, the Holy Spirit, and then Jesus says, wait for the power of the Holy Spirit. You're going to need it. And the life that we're living today and the world that we're living in today, tonight, we need the power.
0: Well, we hope today's message has been an inspiration for you to seek more in your relationship with God, pursuing the wisdom of His Word and seeking the strength of His Spirit in your life. 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
2: 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Sharing life, delivering truth, giving hope. Michael David here, and money can buy a lot of things. Money can buy comfort, money can buy convenience, money can buy enjoyable experiences, but it can't guarantee lasting happiness, because happiness depends on things that money ultimately can't provide. I mean, we can get used to better possessions and experiences, and what once made us exciting can eventually become normal, and it leads us to want something else. And, wealth can solve some practical problems, but it can't prevent grief. It can't prevent loneliness. It can't prevent disappointment. It can't prevent aging. And it certainly can't produce death. So money is a tool, not a foundation.

0: 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The problem comes when we expect the money to give us what only God can provide. And we're going to learn more about that as we join Pastor Rick Warren's Daily Hope next.
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4: And today we're going to look at Revelation chapter 22, verse 6. It says, "Behold, I come quickly. Blessed is he that keepeth the sayings of this prophecy." And in verse 12, "Behold, I come quickly, and my reward is with me, to give every man according as his work shall be." And so with everything happening in the world, shutdowns and governmental things and wars and everything else, it's good just to remind ourselves of our ultimate hope. It rests in Christ. It's defined by Christ. We're in this world, but we're passing through. And our ultimate promise and reward is going to be with him upon his return, and then fellowship with him forever. And so he lets us know he's coming quickly, and it's been distant. But there's several other promises that he had. We had a promise, Genesis 3:15, of Jesus Christ that was fulfilled. Abraham was promised a son that was fulfilled. David was promised that he would be king, and that was fulfilled. We were promised a Messiah that was fulfilled. We were promised that Israel would be reconstituted as a nation that was fulfilled. And so the greatest promise, even though it seems delayed from our perspective and it's been some time, is rooted in him. And so he's coming, and that's the ultimate expression of our hope. It's rooted in his faithfulness. It's a certainty, and it's the only thing that's worth all of our hope, all of our trust, and all of our expectation. And so whatever we're experiencing and whatever we're looking at in this world that comes and goes, that disappoints one minute and has us satisfied the next, we want to realign ourselves and focus on the Lord, his faithfulness, his promise, and the fact that that's just the ultimate expression of everything that we have and everything that we expect. He's coming quickly, and we'll be rewarded for our faithfulness and following him as his children and as his servants. And so, Father, thank you for your perfect plan of salvation. Jesus was called the Lamb slain before the foundation of the world. An eternity past, and you fulfilled that to our benefit. So we pray, Father, that you would remind us of the hope that we have in you and your faithfulness in Jesus Christ. And we pray, Father, in the name of Jesus, when we are dealing with things here, when we're bothered, if we're disappointed, or if we're uncertain about what's taking place, that you would center our heart in you and your faithfulness in your word and the hope that we have of dwelling with you forever. You're so loving and your plan is so perfect, and we thank you for that in Jesus' name.
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5: Can you lose your job for being a Christian? Well, two Alaska Airlines employees say they did after expressing their Christian beliefs. A lower court dismissed their case, but the Ninth Circuit has revived it, allowing a jury to decide whether religious discrimination occurred. PJI filed a friend of the court brief supporting these employees because no one should have to choose between their faith and their career. Please pray for these employees as they seek justice.
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8: Hey, everybody. Welcome to Pastor Rick's Daily Hope. Well, we're talking about your money. That's right. We're continuing a powerful series called Financial Fitness. Rick is opening God's Word and showing us how to manage what we've been given with wisdom, faith, and purpose. And I know if you apply these biblical principles, you'll start to experience true financial freedom and lasting peace. Okay, and now, here's part two of a message called The Law of Contentment.
9: It is true that you can buy

0: happiness for short term. But it doesn't last. The feelings don't last. They go away very quickly. It's true. You can go out and buy a new car, and when you get that new car, you're going to be happy. You can buy happiness for a short period of time. And you'll be happy, and you get in the car, and it smells, you know, that new car smell? But how long does that new car smell? About a couple weeks. And then, you know, the moment you drove it off the lot, it was less $10,000 than what you paid for it. Because it's not new anymore. You just lost $10,000 in equity just right there, bam, just like that. And then in a couple of years, you don't care about it anymore. Now, this is true with everything you buy. You go out and you buy a piece of art, and you go, man, I just love that art. And you put it up in your house, and it's beautiful, and it looks so great, and it makes you happy for a while. But after a while, you're not happy anymore. And you get new drapes, and you love those drapes, but after a while, you're not happy anymore. Why? Because things, people change and things don't. Things don't change. So we get bored with them and we have to redecorate and we have to remodel and we have to, you know, refurbish and we have to rearrange and we have to replace and we are addicted to upgrades. And you get a new dress or you get a new shirt or you get a new pair of shoes and the first time you put it on, you walk out, you go, I am sexy. You know, you're looking good. You know, you're feeling good. The fourth time you wear that shirt or that dress, you don't feel sexy anymore. It doesn't even bother you anymore. You don't even think about it anymore. Why? People change, but things don't. So contrary to what you may think, the Constitution does not say every American has the right to life, liberty, and the purchase of happiness. Because when you purchase it, it's not going to last. And, I mean, how many of you are still thrilled with the things you got at Christmas last year? You can't name what you got at Christmas last year. If I said, tell me right now the five things you got at Christmas, name them right now, you couldn't name them. That's how temporary possessions are. They are short-term pleasure. It's a little fix. So what's going to happen is you're going to become what you thought you were so thrilled with, you're soon dissatisfied with, and you got to get the newer model. It's not going to bring you permanent happiness. It's not going to bring you permanent satisfaction. Ecclesiastes 5:10 says this. If you love money, you remember last week we talked about money is a tool. You use money and you love people. Use money, love people. Money's to be used. If you start loving money, you're going to use people to get more money. Money is not to be loved. It says if you love money, you will never be satisfied. If you long to be rich, you will never get all you want. Somebody asked Howard Hughes, how much it takes to make a man happy? He said, just a little more. He said, it's useless. He says, you will never be satisfied. 2,000 years before that great theologian Mick Jagger, Solomon was saying, I can't get no satisfaction. And he's the wealthiest man in the world when he is writing this. He's not some poor guy. He's got more than you or I will ever even imagine. He says you'll never be satisfied. Living Bible says it's foolish to think that wealth brings happiness. So let me ask you a question. Let's get gut level honest here. How many of you would say, I would like to live a life of less fatigue, of less expenses, of less anxiety, of less conflict, and as less dissatisfaction? How many say, I'd kind of like to live that life? Yeah, I think that would be all of us. Okay. You must learn the secret of the law of contentment. Now, Ecclesiastes 6:9 says, it's better to be satisfied with what you have than to always be wanting something else. That is the law of contentment. It's found all through the scriptures. It's in the book of Hebrews, chapter 13. Paul talks about it in Philippians, chapter 4. Look at the bottom of your outline. Paul says, I have learned the secret of being content, whether living in plenty or in want. Now, I want you to circle the word secret. It is a secret. Most people don't know how to be content. And notice it is something you have to learn. It is a secret you must learn. I'm going to teach it to you this morning. Now, we are not by nature contented people. By nature, I am discontented. I'm always wanting to change things. You're always wanting to change things. I'm not satisfied. You're not satisfied. It is not natural to be contented. You must learn the secret of being content. Now, how do you do that? Because it's not automatic. Well, the Bible tells us that there are four steps, four keys, four principles to the law of contentment. Here they are. Number one, first, stop comparing myself to others. That's the first step in becoming a contented person. You've got to stop it, stop it, stop it. Stop comparing yourself to others. Now, God made you unique. You're not one in a million, you're one in billions. Nobody is ever like you. God doesn't make clones. He never makes copies. Even identical twins are different. So it's really foolish to think that you have to be like anybody. You can't copy anybody else. You're unique. They're unique. And 2 Corinthians 10:12 says this, we do not dare. He says, how dare you do this? It's a rejection of God. How dare you do this? We don't dare classify or compare ourselves. It is not wise. He said it's foolish. It's immature. Now, the problem is we naturally do it. And we do it all the time. It is America's favorite indoor sport, comparing. We love to compare. You walk into somebody's house, and the first thing you do is you start making comparisons. Ooh, I like their floor. Ooh, that's kind of nice. Ooh, look at that drapery placement. Look at that TV. Wow, wow, what a television. And you're making comparisons all the time. You walk up to somebody and go, wow, I like the way she did her hair. Mine looks sucky today, you know, and you know, wow, I wish I had his wife. I wish I had her husband. Why are my kids like that? You know, and I wish I had that job. And look at that car. I wish I had that job. You are constantly comparing and you do it all the time. And that's what keeps you frustrated. You got to stop it. If you're going to learn contentment, you've got to stop comparing everything around you. I heard about this couple in our church who they were in deep financial problems, and they went to small group, and the people's house was a pretty nice house. And when they left, she said to her husband as they're driving, like, did you see that? He said, what are you talking about? She said, their furniture goes back to Louis the 14th. He said, yeah, and ours goes back to IKEA on the 15th. Because we don't have the money for what we got, so don't even think about getting their furniture. Don't even think about it. And we're doing this all the time. I want you to write this down. I must learn to admire without having to acquire. That's a principle of contentment. I must learn to admire without having to acquire. You need to learn to rejoice in other people's prosperity without you getting jealous and envious and feeling like you have to have it too, and then being bitter or mad because they've got something you don't have. You must learn to admire, wow, that's a nice painting you've got. Wow, that's a nice backyard you've got, without having to acquire. Now, this is one of the great principles that Americans don't understand. I don't have to own it to enjoy it. I mean, a lot of times you think, you know what, I like to do jet skiing. So you go out and you buy a pair of jet skis and it sits in your garage 90% of the time. Why not just go rent it the three times that you're going to use it that year and not have to keep it in your garage? Just go rent it. Okay? I mean, you say, well, I like to go camp out in the mountains. Well, why do you have to go buy a mountain cabin when you can just rent it the one time a year you're going to go to the mountains? Okay? I don't have to own it in order to enjoy it. I learned this a long time ago. I don't have to own it. I just use your stuff. Which, by the way, if you got a good mountain cabin, let me know. I'll be glad to use it for you, you know. Get the cobwebs out for you. I'll be glad to do that. And so you don't have to own something. And you may have a friend in the church who has something you need. Well, just borrow it. You know, don't feel like you got to go out and buy everything yourself. You don't. Because once you own it, you got to repair it, you got to maintain it, you got to store it, and all these other things. I can learn to admire without having to acquire. And here's what you do. The next time you walk into somebody's house and they got something nice that you don't have, instead of starting to get discontent and envious, you just pray a little prayer that says this: thank you, God, that I don't have their payments. Because they're paying for that. They're paying for that. And maybe, just maybe, you don't want to put your money there. Maybe you want to put it in the bank and save it and make your money work for you instead of putting it on your wall where it's not making any money. The money you put on the wall isn't helping you. The money you put in the bank and saving is making you money. While you're sleeping, it's making you money. So, this is so important. And when I'm talking to you about stop comparing yourself, this is not just a good idea to make you happy. Comparing yourself to other people is a sin. In fact, it is such a serious sin that God put it in the Big Ten. Yeah, the Ten Commandments. It's in there right along with don't murder, which you'd never do. Don't commit adultery. Don't rip somebody off and steal. You know what the Tenth Commandment is? Don't compare yourself to anybody else. It's there on your outline. It's right there. Exodus 20:17. You shall not covet anything that belongs to your neighbor. Don't look at it and go, man, I wish I had that. And you start comparing and coveting. Now, what is coveting? It's a word we don't use a whole lot today. So let me define it for you. Coveting means the uncontrolled desire to acquire. That's what it means to covet. The uncontrolled desire to acquire. And when everything I see and I've got to get it because somebody else has got it, that's called coveting. And it's such a sin, it's right up there with don't murder. It's that important to God. He says, I don't want you coveting. Now, the word covet in Hebrew, in the Old Testament, literally means to pant after. I got to have it. It's the pant after. The word in Greek means to grab or to grasp so tightly that your hands are tight, you can't even let it go. Now, if God ever gives you something and he tells you to give it away and you can't give it away, you don't own it. It owns you. And you are possessed by your possessions. You don't own them. They own you. Now, he says, don't covet. Yeah, you should not covet anything. Now, let me make this really clear. God is not saying you should never have any desire for anything. No, no, no. That's not what he said. In fact, that's not Christianity. That's Buddhism. Buddhism. You know what Buddhism is? Buddhism says the basis of Buddhism is that all suffering is the result of desire. That all pain is the result of desire. And the whole goal of Buddhism is to get rid of human desire. And the goal is if you can get rid of all your desires, then you'll never have any more pain. And if you can get rid of all your desires, then you'll never have any more suffering. This is the philosophy of the Buddha. And if you can reach that state where you have absolutely no desires at all, then you'll have no pain and no suffering. And that state of no desire is called nirvana. Now, nirvana does not mean pleasure. It does not mean heaven. Nirvana means nothingness. That's what it means. It means a state of nothingness. A state where I have zero desires, so nothing can hurt me. And when I can get to that state of zero desires, I have entered into nothingness. And I will not suffer. Well, that's nonsense, folks. It is the exact opposite of what everything in human behavior teaches us. Everything ever accomplished in life is created by human desire. Every great city is built because somebody desired to build a great city. Every great nation is built because somebody desired to build a great nation. Every great business is built because somebody desired to build a great business. Everybody gets married because they desire to get married. Everybody has kids because they desire to have kids. Everybody makes money because they desire to make money. Desires are not wrong. In fact, your desires come from God. We're not talking about desire being evil. It's the uncontrolled desire. When a desire is uncontrolled, it becomes a lust. And when a desire is uncontrolled, it becomes a coveting. And when you desire something that is not righteously yours, like I want your wife, that's evil. But desire is not a negative thing. And nothing can be accomplished unless you desire to do it. You can't become more like Christ without desiring to become more like Christ. You can't desire to be a good person without desiring to be a good person. So he's not saying desire is bad. He is saying coveting is bad, which is I've got to have more, more, more, more, and more of what you've got instead of what I've got. So never compare. This is the first key to learning the secret of a contented life. Why should I never compare? Because comparing always leads to coveting. Number two. The second secret, key to the secret of contentment, is enjoy what I have. Too often, we're so busy going after what else we want that we don't stop and enjoy what we've already got. How many people do you know who go out and go overextend to buy a beautiful house and then they are never at home because they're busy paying for it? They don't enjoy what they've got because they're busy making money to get more. And beautiful backyards sit empty and swimming pools sat unswimmed in and all these. People don't enjoy what they've already got because they're always going after more. You got to enjoy what you have. Did you know that God wants you to enjoy life? Not to just endure it, but to enjoy it. Life was meant to be enjoyed, not merely endured. A lot of people think God is some cosmic killjoy, that God wants you to frown through life and never be happy and never laugh and never have any fun and never enjoy. Absolutely not. God created it all for your enjoyment. Okay? God created taste buds and then gave us Cinnabon. God created eardrums and then gave us music. There is no single purpose for music except enjoyment. If you believe in evolution, you have to have no explanation for music. Because music is not essential to survival. The only reason it's created is purely for enjoyment. It has no survival capabilities to it. It is simply God's way of expressing emotion. And every emotion can be created through music. And God gave it to us because God is an emotional God. And God gave us skin that can feel touch and can experience pleasure. And God gave us eyes and he created a world with color. He could have made it all black and white. It is all for our enjoyment. Sunrises and sunsets and beauty is for our enjoyment. God did this for our benefit. Now the fact is, God enjoys watching you enjoy what he's given you. Now, any parent understands this. I enjoy giving gifts to my kids, and then I enjoy watching my kids enjoy what I gave them. That's kind of obvious. God enjoys giving stuff to you because he's a generous God, and then watching you enjoy what he's given you. So God says, the Bible says in Timothy, everything on earth was given for our enjoyment. That's the kind of God we have, that we serve. It's for our enjoyment. But here's the problem. We're so busy getting more, we don't enjoy what we've got. The second principle, the secret of contentment, is to learn to enjoy what God has given you. Here's what it says, Ecclesiastes 5:19. If God gives a man wealth and property, he should be grateful and enjoy what he has. It is a gift from God. That is a command. You are commanded to enjoy what God gives you. You need to pay more attention to what you do have. You need to open your eyes. You need to appreciate what God has already given you. You need to be grateful for it. You need to enjoy what you've got. And it doesn't have to be a lot. Just enjoy what you've got. You know, one of my favorite things to do is I put this ratty old chair, deck chair, on our slope. We'd had this deck chair, I don't know, 10, 15 years, maybe 20 years. I think I bought it at Target, so it's not an expensive thing. And it's sat in the sun, and it's kind of, a couple of the slats are broken on it. And I put it over on the slope. And what I like to do is climb over my fence and sit in that ratty chair and watch the sun come up. This gives me great pleasure when I do this. to watch the sun come up and just sit there in that ratty chair. Now, would I have any more joy if it were a diamond-encrusted Barca lounger instead of a ratty Target chair? No. No. It would not increase my joy one bit. In fact, there's an advantage to not having a diamond-encrusted Barca lounger. It's better to have a ratty chair on a slope. Why? Nobody steals it. I mean, if it were something fancy, you know, people pick it up. But, you know, workers and gardeners walk by and who wants that thing? You know, so they just leave it there. What I'm saying is you need to ask yourself, what do I enjoy that I never think about it, and I should take advantage of it, and I should be grateful for what I've got? Now, one of the benefits of having sent about 15,000 of you overseas on peace trips is you got to see how the rest of the world lives. And that makes you a whole lot more grateful. Because when you've been to the places where I've been, into the favelas of Brazil and the slums of Africa and the barrios and the ghettos in the major cities of the world, you see real poverty. And it makes me grateful for stuff that we take for granted. You know, what I'm grateful for? What I enjoy? I enjoy hot water. Hot water. I mean, for me, a shower is a spiritual experience. I'm in there singing and Kay's going, "Shut up!" No, she's not. She doesn't. She's never once said that. She sings harmony with me. I love hot water. But I got a friend in Rwanda who told me that during the war, he went 9 months without a shower. You know what I appreciate, what I'm grateful for? Ice. Because if you've traveled anywhere in the world, you know most of the world doesn't have ice. And they serve you drinks at room temperature. I like my drinks cold. I don't want to drink a room temperature Coke or room temperature water. I like ice. I'm grateful for ice. You know what I enjoy? Internet access. You know, when I travel, I don't need a fancy hotel. I mean, you can put me up in the no-tell motel for all I care. Doesn't really matter what I... But you better have internet access. Because that's my connection. You think about these things and you start being grateful. And you start enjoying the stuff you take for granted. You know what I'm grateful for? Toilet paper. You don't know what you've got till it's gone. And I have been a few places in the world where it was gone. And it made me really grateful to have it when I got back home. You need to ask yourself, what am I not enjoying right now?
1: 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And Rick felt like he wanted to end today's show by sharing a word of encouragement.
0: Jesus said, "Heaven and earth will pass away, but my words will never pass away." Did you hear that? The Bible is going to outlast the earth and the universe. Why? Because God's word is eternal. Because truth never changes. If it was true 5,000 years ago, it was true 1,000 years ago, it's true today, and it's going to be true 1,000,000 years from today. This is why it's more important to know God's word than anything else. Opinions change, but truth never changes. It's why we focus on studying it here on our Daily Hope broadcast. 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
2: 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I'm Ron Beaver with you once again on what's left of your Wednesday evening. Just a few more minutes until midnight, and then we'll be looking forward to an early Thursday morning of solid Bible teaching. Well, up next, I've always been fascinated by both the beginnings and endings of Paul's epistles, because some of them have a list of people that he sends greetings to. Imagine how cool it would be if you were in the first century church and Paul mentioned you in one of his letters by name, and the church would see your name for centuries to come. That would be so amazing. Unless, of course, you are Alexander the metal worker. Paul didn't have good things to say about him in 2 Timothy 4. In any case, some of these people he mentions are known, and some aren't really known at all. But the fact that he goes out of his way to send greetings to these people is significant. It shows that he valued these people as family. And that's what we're going to look at next as we turn to Colossians 4. Pastor Brian Broderson says that in our highly individualistic culture, we need to remember that the church, among many things, is a family, and we need to treat each other with love, respect, as we would our natural family, the family of God. Next on Back to Basics, right here on K-Wave.
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1: The church is a family. The church is a collective unit, and we need to remember that, especially in our highly individualistic culture that we live in. We are the most individualistic people that have ever lived on the earth. We think very individualistically, and oftentimes that bleeds over into the church.
0: Today on Back to Basics, Pastor Brian continues his study in the book of Colossians. Join us as Pastor Brian begins his teaching on Colossians chapter 4, verses 7 through 18, in a message titled, Together for the Gospel. And now, here's Pastor Brian.
1: So here we are coming to the final verses of this series through Paul's letter to the Colossians. I hope you've been encouraged by the letter. I've been encouraged preparing for it and teaching it. And so we look now at the final portion of the letter, beginning as we read in verse 7 through the final verse, verse 18. So here at the end of this letter to the Colossians, Paul mentions 10 people who are connected to him in the ministry and in the church in Colossae. So these people are ministering with Paul. They're connected to Paul, but they also have a connection, some of them at least, to the church in Colossae. Now, Paul does this at the end of most of his letters, not all of them, but most of them. He goes through a series of greetings to numbers of people. And I think there's a reason beyond the obvious. The obvious, of course, is he just wanted to send greetings to them. But why would the Holy Spirit have these included in the inspired text? Well, I think that in doing this, what's happening is the Lord through Paul is reminding them and us of the many ways that Christians belong to one another in fellowship, in love, in prayer, in instruction, and in service. This is something that I think we've been even really kind of emphasizing this in our recent studies, you know, how we've looked at life in the community of God as the people of God. And then, of course, we've expanded that and we've looked at the people of God in the context of marriage and family and work, the workplace. And then we looked at that also just in the larger witness to the world outside. Walking in wisdom toward those that are outside, our speech always being with grace and so forth, praying and those things that we looked at. But I think the Spirit is actually right now wanting to remind us as the people of God that that's what we are. We are the people of God. We're not to be isolated. It's not just this individual thing that I'm saved and I have a relationship with God, although that's true. But I'm part of something bigger. And what we see here with Paul in this closing portion of the letter, we see that bigger picture of all the connections that Paul had. You know, Paul's a good example of somebody that we might think could have easily been sort of like a lone ranger, a guy out there on his own. He's a maverick. He's just out there charging for the Lord. He's out there planting churches and so forth. We might get that idea sometimes about him. But when we read his letters and we see the history, we find there's nothing further from the truth. Paul was surrounded by many, many people, and he understood that these people were vital to the mission of God. And that's something that we need to understand as well. It is undesirable and ultimately impossible, says N.T. Wright, for any individual Christian or church to go it alone and to imagine they have nothing to gain or learn from other Christians and churches. So these greetings, he says, at the end of Paul's letters, serve as constant reminders to us of what the gospel is all about. It is all about God and people. God and people being brought back into a loving personal relationship, and people being brought together with one another in love through Christ. You see, again, the church is a family. The church is a collective unit, and we need to remember that, especially in our highly individualistic culture that we live in. We are the most individualistic people that have ever lived on the earth. I'm speaking broadly of Western culture, but that is just the way we think. We think very individualistically, and oftentimes that bleeds over into the church. And we fail to realize that we need each other, just like Paul would say to the Corinthians, we need each other just like every body part makes a contribution to the well-being of the whole body. So that's the way the body of Christ is. So what we want to do is let's look at what Paul says about these people. It's very brief, much of what he says, and yet I think we can get some good insights as we look at each of the 10 people that Paul mentions here. And I'm looking at all of this in the context of being together for the gospel. That's what I've entitled the message, actually, together for the gospel. We are in this together. And so, beginning in verse 7, we have the mention of Tychicus, there's all different ways people suggest for pronunciation. I think for us who are just reading strictly from English, that Tychicus is probably the easiest way to pronounce here. Now, Tychicus, you might, the name might even be a little bit familiar, and it should be because he's mentioned 5 times in Scripture. So what does it say concerning him? Paul says that he is a beloved brother, a faithful minister, and a fellow servant in the Lord. And Paul says, now remember this, Paul has not been to Colossae. The idea is, most people believe that what happened is Paul's ministry base was in Ephesus, which is about 100 miles from Colossae. And what most people believe is that Epaphras, who is going to turn up here as well, Epaphras was the one who received the gospel through Paul in Ephesus. He brought it back to Colossae. And so a church was established. So Paul hasn't been there, but he's got these relationships with Epaphras and others who are part of the church in Colossae. And so he says about Tychicus, he says, he's going to tell you all the news about me. I'm sending him to you for this very purpose, that he may know your circumstances and comfort your hearts. So Paul says, I'm going to send, I can't come. In other words, but Tychicus is going to come. Now, what does Paul say about him? He says, number one, he's a beloved brother. He's a brother. There was that bond, that brotherhood bond that Tychicus had with Paul and the others. He says, secondly, that he was a faithful minister. The word here translated minister is the word diaconus, which is the word we get our word deacon from. And so, but the word means a servant. So he was a faithful servant. And when he says he was a fellow bond slave, that's really the better translation, because it's the Greek word doulos, and that's a different word. So he's a minister in that he serves. He's just there. He's available. He does what needs to be done. But then Paul refers to him as a fellow, really bond slave in Christ. And Paul's talking here not just about the activity that Tychicus is involved in that's helpful, but he's talking about the deep commitment of his life. He's given up his life. A bond servant was somebody who willingly gave up their life in service to somebody else. That's what a doulos was. And so he refers to him as not just a doulos, but Paul says a fellow doulos, because remember, that's what Paul had done as well. Paul had surrendered his entire life to another, and that other was Jesus himself. So Tychicus is the first person that Paul mentions here. And then he mentions, along with Tychicus, with Onesimus. Onesimus, a faithful and beloved brother who is one of you. So he is from Colossae, and they will make known to you all things which are happening here. So they're going to come, and they're going to carry this letter, actually, and they're going to give the additional information about the things that are going on. Now, Onesimus, maybe you're saying, wait, I think I've heard that name before. Yes, a couple of weeks ago, we talked about Onesimus. Remember, Paul says here he's a faithful and beloved brother. Remember, Onesimus was a slave, and he was a slave to Philemon. And so Philemon is in Colossae as well. And it could be here that Onesimus is coming back with a letter to Philemon as well. Remember the letter that we talked about where Paul said, because Onesimus was not just a slave, but he was a slave who had run away. And he had encountered Paul, and he had come to faith. And Paul, sending him back to Philemon, he says, receive him no longer as a servant, but receive him as a brother. And then Paul would say, if he owes you anything, put it to my account. And then he reminds Philemon, he says, not to mention you owe me your very life. And so here we see Onesimus, this former slave who is now part of this group that are knit together with Paul in his ministry. Then we come to Aristarchus. And Aristarchus is mentioned five times. So Tychicus and Onesimus are from Colossae. Aristarchus is one of Paul's traveling companions. He's mentioned five times. He is a Macedonian from Thessalonica. And so, you know, we see these people that came to faith in Jesus, probably through the influence of Paul, and then joined up with him as fellow ministers of the gospel. Now, what does it say regarding Aristarchus? Paul says, Aristarchus, my fellow prisoner, greets you. So Aristarchus was imprisoned for the gospel as well. We're going to come back to that at the end, but just keep that in mind. So he's Paul's companion. He's labors with Paul. And when Paul is arrested, he is also arrested. So Aristarchus, a fellow prisoner, and then he mentions Mark, the cousin, or more properly, the nephew of Barnabas, about whom you received instructions. If he comes to you, welcome him. So here is Mark. And the fascinating thing about Mark reappearing here is maybe you remember back in, I think it's about the 13th chapter or so of Acts, Mark is a traveling companion with Paul and Barnabas. And they had gone on a missionary journey. And in the midst of the journey, Mark left them. He left the work. He, for whatever reason, it never tells us actually why he left, but he left and he went back to Jerusalem. So sometime later, Paul and Barnabas are going to go back and they're going to revisit those churches that they established on that circuit that Mark had left them on. And so Barnabas, he says, yes, let's go. Let's visit these churches and we're going to take Mark with us. And Paul says, no, we're not taking Mark with us. Mark left us on the first journey. And, you know, I'm adding a little bit, but, you know, I don't want to risk that happening again. So Mark is not going. And then we read there that the contention became so radical between Paul and Barnabas that they separated from each other, that they went on different paths, and Barnabas chose Mark and took him with them, and Paul went a different direction and he chose Silas. So we had a rift in this apostolic team. But the beautiful thing is, we know from the later history and part of it right here, that all of that was healed, all of that was mended. Paul and Barnabas, they mended their differences. They once again teamed up, and they working together for the gospel in places like Corinth. And so here we see Paul speaking of Mark, really interestingly, I think kind of tenderly and sensitively. So he says to them, he says, about whom you received instruction, if he comes to you, welcome him. So Paul writes in advance of Mark. Maybe Mark was, you know, maybe he was a bit like Timothy. Maybe he was a timid sort of a person. Maybe he was easily intimidated, or you know, maybe he had a little bit of fear regarding meeting new people or being in new environments or whatever. It seems like there's something that Paul writes in advance, and it seems like he's telling them, you know, I want you to be sensitive to Mark. I wrote you about this. And so that when he comes, you welcome him. And the beautiful thing that we see about Mark, and of course later he will be referred to by Peter, and he is the author of the second gospel, amazingly. Now, most people believe that Mark penned at the dictation of Peter that gospel. So scholars think that the gospel of Mark is the gospel of Peter. Mark is the one who wielded the pen. And so either way, we know the gospel as the gospel of Mark. But the point is that Mark's past failure didn't stop him from future usefulness. And that's the gospel itself. And so we see even amongst, you know, these great men, these spiritual men, these godly men, Paul and Barnabas, they have a disagreement. It's such an intense disagreement that they split over it. But the gospel brings reconciliation. The gospel brings healing. Mark leaves early. He bails out. He's fearful. He's whatever. But that wasn't the end of the story. He got another chance. And you've heard this, no doubt. I've said it many times. Others have said it. Thank God that he is the God of the second chance and the third and the fourth and the fifth and right on down. God is merciful. And so we see that even though Mark failed at one point, he became very useful for the ministry at a later time. And so Paul refers to him there. And then he refers to this one named Jesus, who is called Justice. And so Jesus was a common name in those days. Of course, it would be Joshua or Yeshua would be the Hebrew way to say it. But as many people did, he also had an additional name, and his name was Justice. Now, the thing about this one, Jesus, who is called Justice, he is completely unknown to us. There's no further references to him anywhere in Scripture. There are a few other justices that are mentioned, but it's not the same person. And so he's unknown to us in history, but he's known to Paul. He's known to the saints at the time. And most importantly, he's known to the Lord. And this is something that's important to remember for all of us. You know, it's not about human recognition. It's not about fame. It's not about serving in such a way that you gain all of this notoriety and so forth. I mean, sometimes in our world of the church, we can kind of get caught up in that kind of a thing where, you know, we want to be well known and we want to have a name and we want people to know what we do. And that's a trap. It's a trap that we all need to be aware of and we need to be on guard against and we need to really watch out for. The important thing is that we're known by the Lord. That's the important thing. And, you know, there are many Christians, many, many Christians who will labor, faithfully serve God their entire lives and will never have any earthly recognition whatsoever. Now, Jesus, who is called Justice, I mean, he got a little bit of recognition. His name's in the Bible. The problem is we just don't know who he was. But there are people, you know, here in the United States, of course, we have, in the church. We have celebrity churches. We have celebrity pastors, people whose names are well known, people who have, you know, tons of followers on social media, all of that sort of stuff. I mean, that's just part of our culture here. But, you know, in India or in Africa or in some place down maybe in South America or just some obscure place in Siberia, there are people who are faithfully serving Christ, have served Christ, who never were known outside of the small circle that they ministered, but they were known by the Lord. And one day, the things that they did will be known by all when the Lord reveals that to everybody. So just a word of encouragement. If you're unknown, if you feel like you're unappreciated, nobody really even knows that you exist, even though you've been faithfully doing that thing at the church for a long time, don't worry about it. It's okay, because the Lord knows and the Lord sees. So Paul then, he goes on and he says this, though, about these three people, Aristarchus, Mark, and Jesus, who is called Justus. He says, "These are my only fellow workers for the kingdom of God who are of the circumcision. They have proved to be a comfort to me." So Aristarchus, Mark, and Jesus, called Justus, Paul, what's Paul saying? They're Jews. They're fellow Jews. And so he's got this small band of brothers, in this case, who are Jewish. And there's a special comfort that they bring to Paul. I think it was just that connection, that nationality, that connection that they had there. Now, of course, there were many other Jews who were in Paul's life. Barnabas was a Jew. Apollos was a Jew. Aquila, Priscilla, they were Jews. But Paul's talking about in this moment, at this period in time, these three are the only Jewish believers who are there ministering with Paul.
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1: And now we come to Epaphras. So Epaphras, he is mentioned three times, and he's from Colossae. Look at what Paul says. Epaphras, who is one of you. So speaking of the Colossians, he's one of you. He's a bondservant. In other words, he's a doulos. He's one of those people who has gladly given up his rights to serve another. And he greets you. And then listen to what Paul says about him. He says, laboring fervently for you in prayer that you may stand perfect and complete in all the will of God. For I bear him witness that he has great zeal for you and those who are in Laodicea and those in Hierapolis. So this man Epaphras, he is also a fellow prisoner. And we'll come back to that again, as I said, later. But notice what Paul says about him. He says that he labors fervently for you in prayer, that you may stand perfect and complete in the will of God. So Epaphras is a Colossian. He's, like we said earlier, he's probably the one who was responsible for the existence of the church in Colossae. But he's with Paul. He's a fellow prisoner with Paul. Remember, Paul is writing this letter from prison. And Epaphras, his heart is for the people in Colossae. So he can't minister to them because he's restricted because of imprisonment. But what does he do? He prays for them. He labors fervently for them in prayer. And we've talked about this. We talked about this in our previous study, but it just seems to keep coming up again and again. And for good reason, we need to remember the power of prayer. You know, we need to remember that what is humanly impossible is possible with God. We need to remember that when we have little strength to affect any change, that God is not limited. And we have this amazing access to Him.

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1: 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I'm Ron Beaver. Great to be with you and looking forward to another early Thursday morning, another early morning, rather. It happens to be Thursday, looking into God's Word. And hey, if you want God to use your life for His purposes and are willing to become an instrument in His hands, then get your hands on the K-Wave Chapel Store Book of the Month for August. It's The Man God Uses by Chuck Smith. In this book, Pastor Chuck examines the personal characteristics of the people God used throughout the Scriptures. You'll discover timeless biblical insights, including five essential components of prayer. And this month, it's only $8 at the Chapel Store on the campus of Calvary Chapel, Costa Mesa. The Chapel Store, books, Bibles, and gifts that inspire. Well, up next, attitude and influence are crucial when we interact with others, both unbelievers and believers. Turn to Acts 11, as Pastor Greg Laurie emphasizes that our attitude is contagious, whether it's good or bad. As we look at today's passage, we see how Barnabas was an encouragement to Paul and others, a lesson for us to encourage each other in our faith so that we are known as a person that lifts people up instead of bringing people down. A new beginning. It's coming up next on K-Wave. Stick around.
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0: 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Your life stops. 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
3: And I've learned over the years that the best answer that God's ever given me to some of the requests I've made to him has been no. I prayed as a young preacher for God to open up a certain door to a certain church that I wanted to go to. You know what he said? He said, no. He says, my child, that place is not the best place for you. I have something better for you. And you know he did? And he answered my prayer. He said, no. And that was the best answer that could be given. You don't have to storm the gates of heaven. My friend, God hadn't gone to bed. The door there is wide open. He says, knock, seek, ask. Take everything to God in prayer.
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5: If you were to be summed up in one word, what will we call you? 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Miss Cranky. 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

0: can brighten our day with just a smile or a kind word. Others seem to steal the sunshine and rain on our parade. Isn't it interesting that other people have that kind of influence on us? Today on A New Beginning, Pastor Greg Laurie points out we should take that to heart and learn to have a positive influence on others. It's not that hard to do, and the rewards are wonderful. You've joined us for a study in the book of Acts that Pastor Greg has called The Upside Down Life.
1: Turn in your Bibles to Acts chapter 11. Acts chapter 11, and the title of the message is How to Be an Encourager. Encouragement really matters. And that's something that we all need in life. In fact, I read an interesting thing about two doctors who wrote an article called The Most Dangerous Word in the World. They wrote, quote, if you were to put yourself in an MRI scanner and take a video of your brain and flash the word no for less than 1 second, there would be a sudden release of dozens of stress-releasing hormones and neurotransmitters. The doctors continue to say these chemicals immediately interrupt the normal function of your brain, impairing logic, reason, and communication. Just flashing the word no. But then they went on to say, but positive words like peace and love alter the expression of genes, strengthening areas in our frontal lobes, promoting the brain's cognitive functioning. So it reminds us that words really matter. What you say to people really matters. What you hear from people really matters. Abraham Lincoln, the president of the United States, needed encouragement. He was really attacked in the media of his day. And after he was tragically assassinated in the Ford Theater, they found his personal belongings. And among his items that he carried with him, a little pocket watch and some other things, they found a little folded up newspaper article from some paper some time ago. And it simply had these

0: words written on it that President Abraham Lincoln is one of the greatest statesmen of our time. And when Lincoln would get discouraged, he'd take out that little piece of paper and read it again for a little word of encouragement. Proverbs 25:11 says, "The right word at the right time is like precious gold set in silver." So I want to encourage you. And we need to encourage one another as Christians. 1 Thessalonians 5:11 says, "Encourage each other and build each other up." It does not say discourage each other and tear each other down. And that's what some people do. No, encourage each other. Then in Hebrews 10:24, we're told, "Let us consider how we may spur one another on toward love and good deeds, not giving up meeting together as a habit of some is, but rather encouraging one another, and so much more as we see the day of the Lord approaching." We can all use some encouragement. Let me share some verses that may address what you're facing in the moment. You might say, "I'm a failure. I'll never change. I'll always be the way that I am." The Bible says you can do all things through Christ who strengthens you. Believe what the Bible says, not what your emotions say. That's Philippians 4:13. You might say, "Well, I'm afraid of the future." But God says in Deuteronomy 31:6, "Be strong and courageous. Don't be afraid or live in dread of them. For the Lord your God goes with you. He will not leave you or forsake you." You might say, "Well, I can't go on another day. I can't handle what I'm going through, this hardship, this illness, whatever it is you're facing." And I'm reminded of the words of the Lord to the Apostle Paul as he talked about his affliction that he described as a thorn in the flesh. The Lord said, "My grace is all you need. He'll get you through what you're going through." You say, "But I have no future. I've given up on living. I have no hope." Psalm 38:15 says, "You, O Lord, are my hope. You will hear my prayer." Psalm 135 says, "I'm counting on you, Lord. I'm counting on you. I put my hope in your word." Don't put your hope in your circumstances. Don't put your hope in your money. Don't put your hope in people. Put your hope in Christ and trust the word of God. I can't talk about hope without quoting Jeremiah 29:11, where the Lord says, "I know the thoughts that I think toward you, says the Lord, thoughts of peace, not of evil, to give you a future and a hope." Okay, so I want to talk about a guy in the book of Acts that was known for encouraging others. Actually, his given name was Joseph, but he was given a nickname, and his nickname was Barnabas, which means the son of encouragement, or another way to translate it, he was known basically as Mr. Encouragement. Mr. Encouragement. I love that. I mean, is there someone you know that you could literally describe as Mr. or Miss Encouragement? That's who Barnabas was. He always had a word of encouragement for someone else. Now, if you were to be summed up in one word, what will we call you? Mr. Happiness. Miss Critical, Mr. Cranky, Miss Bible, I don't know. But something to sum you up, well, Barnabas was Mr. Encouragement. Or are you Debbie Downer or Bobby Buzzkill, right? Who are you? Are you always known for being the negative person, always having the critical word? Or are you known for being the positive person, always having the encouraging word? Now, let me say, you know, to balance this, that there is a place for criticism. There is a place for a reality check, right? That's why opposites are often drawn together in marriage. Because you'll find someone that you're attracted to, but often they'll be your very opposite in the way you approach life. I know that's certainly true of my wife and myself, and it may be true of others I'm talking to right now. But it is important, if you love someone, to tell them the truth, right? Because the Bible says, "Faithful are the wounds of a friend, but the kisses of an enemy are deceitful. Open rebuke is better than secret love." So sometimes as a way of showing my love, I will say a critical thing, but I'll say it in the right way. I mean, if you're known for encouragement and compliments and affirmation, then when you bring your word of criticism, it will be received. But if you're known for negativity, hypercriticism, and meanness, when you come with another criticism, which may in a sense even be valid, it will not be received because you're Mr. or Miss Negativity. Instead, we want to be Mr. or Miss Encouragement, just like Barnabas.
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0: So Barnabas pops up in the book of Acts, and he steps in at a critical time in the life of the Apostle Paul. Before he was the Apostle Paul, when he was still Saul, the notorious Christian killer, the man who hunted down followers of Jesus Christ, the man who met Christ on the road to Damascus. The problem was a lot of people weren't buying it. They weren't believing that Saul was actually now a Christian. I mean, I don't even know what the modern equivalent of that would be. Maybe it would be Alice Cooper. You know, I've gotten to know him a little bit. And I've interviewed him. We've hung out some. And I mentioned this to people, or we post these things online and people say, he's not a Christian. He's evil. Well, he did used to be evil. He did used to be a rock star living a rock star depraved life by his own admission and a drug addict and everything else. But God got hold of him and changed him. But some Christians are just unwilling to accept that's even a possibility. This is the same thing that Saul was dealing with. No one believed he was really a Christian. Enter Barnabas. Enter Mr. Encouragement. Barnabas says, oh, you're a believer for sure. I've talked to you. I know your conversion is real. That brings me to point number one. An encourager sees the potential in others and cheers them on. An encourager sees the potential in others and cheers them on. So Barnabas, Mr. Encouragement, takes Saul of Tarsus under his wing and encourages him. And he even says, let's go on the road together. Let's go share the gospel together. So Barnabas is helping Saul. He's discipling Saul. He's teaching Saul later to become Paul. He sees the potential. Acts chapter 9, verse 26. Go back a few verses, chapters. When Saul arrived in Jerusalem, he tried to meet with the believers, but they were all afraid of him and they did not believe that he had truly become a believer. Then Barnabas brought him to the apostles and told them, Saul had seen the Lord on the road to Damascus, and the Lord had spoken to Saul, and he told them that Saul had preached boldly in the name of Jesus. I love that. So Barnabas takes his credibility, and he had a lot of it. He was loved by everybody, and he put it on the line for the newly converted Saul and said, listen, I'm vouching for this guy. He's a real Christian. And that's something that we all need in life. We need a Barnabas. Or you need to be a Barnabas. Let me say that again. We all need a Barnabas or an encourager. Or we need to be a Barnabas encouraging others. Because sometimes people don't believe you're really converted. After I became a Christian, the funny thing is I grew my hair and beard out after I was converted. Prior to that, I had longish hair, but then I became like a hippie type looking guy. And so I was attending Calvary Chapel where there are a lot of people that look like me. And I decided to go to another church one Sunday, a very conservative church. And I walked in and they were just ending their first service. They had the choir and the preacher was in a suit and tie and all the men were in suit and ties. They were dressed very nicely and they had the pipe organ and all that. But I heard the tail end of the first message and I thought, that's a good message. I'm looking forward to listening to it. So I come walking in my bell bottoms, my hippie shirt and my long hair and my beard. And I take a seat. Everyone literally is staring at me. I mean, everyone staring at me. Okay, I guess they don't have many people that look like me here. Then the preacher gets up for the second service, and I notice the message is different this time. It's evangelistic. And at the end, he is saying, there's somebody here that needs Jesus, someone who is lost, they're probably on drugs. And I notice he's looking right at me. And I'm thinking, oh man, this preacher thinks a sinner is here. Well, I am a sinner, but I'm converted now. And I'm literally listening to him, and I have my Bible, and I'm sort of pushing it up, like, look, I'm a Christian. Stop. He keeps preaching. Then we're going to invite you to come to Christ. The choir starts singing, just as I am. And he's looking at me. Everyone, I'm not exaggerating. Everyone's looking at me. Finally, the preacher, I'm not making this up, gets up from behind his pulpit, walks down the stairs, walks right over to me and says, are you saved? I said, yes, I am. He looked very disappointed. I wasted an entire evangelistic message on this guy. Then he said, are you baptized? Yes, I am. Then he says, are you coming to the church picnic? I don't know. And then, so the service ends and literally 20 people or more ask me three questions, the same three questions. Are you saved? Yes, I am. Have you been baptized? Yes, I have. Are you coming to the church picnic? No. I don't want to be with you people any longer. You're a little weird. I needed someone to help me in that time in between after my conversion. Because it's really easy to fall back into your old life. And get pulled back by your old friends, right? You know what I'm talking about? And then you're doing the old things again. And I was a new Christian. I wasn't raised in the church. I didn't understand their lingo or vocabulary. And I went to this little Bible study in my high school campus after I was a Christian. And the guy they brought in that week was a little different. And I felt very uncomfortable. I thought, I don't know if I really want to hang around these people, but I'm not really comfortable around my old friends anymore. Maybe I'll just sort of be a solo Christian. I'm telling you, I could have fallen through the cracks so easily. But thank God some guy who was my Barnabas came up to me. His name was Mark. And he said, hi, your name is Greg, isn't it? Yeah, it is. I saw you accept Christ the other day at the Bible study at lunchtime. I said, yeah, it's kind of even defensive. Yeah. He goes, that's great. Okay. He goes, you want to come to church with me? I said, no, thank you. No, I want you to come to church with me. No, I don't want to go to church with you. No, really, you got to come with me. I don't want to come with you. He says, where do you live? No, I don't want you to come. Next thing I know, he's at my house. He picks me up. He drives me to church. I love this guy. He was so persistent. And that was Calvary Chapel. In the middle of the Jesus movement, I walked into a spiritual awakening and I didn't even know it. And I walk into this building and it's filled with people, all this excitement, so many younger people as well, older folks too. And I was a little overwhelmed by all this love and I actually didn't want to be there. And I was hoping I could just leave because there were no seats, and someone in the front row wave, Greg, they're from my high school. We have a seat for you. So I walk, I take a seat in the front row. And out walks Chuck Smith. And I heard the Bible presented in a way for the first time that I understood. And then they couldn't keep me away from the place because I just wanted to grow and learn more. Listen, we're all called to be a Barnabas. Some people want to be the Billy Graham, or they want to be the Apostle Paul. Someone's got to be the Barnabas, working behind the scenes, because that person you're discipling, that person you're encouraging, may go on to change the world. And your words matter, and your encouragement matters.

0: Important insight today on how we can step up and be a source of good reassurance in someone else's life. Pastor Greg Laurie with counsel from our study series in the book of Acts here on A New Beginning, a series called The Upside Down Life. Well, Pastor Greg, as you've been speaking, maybe there's somebody listening who's really enjoyed hearing your story of your early days as a believer, and it's become apparent that they don't have a story of their own. They've never really come to the Lord and made things right with Him.
1: Yeah.
0: What can they do to fix that?
1: What I would say is He's only a prayer away, which means if you will call upon the name of the Lord right now through prayer, He will hear your prayer and answer your prayer. Listen, if you want Jesus Christ to come into your life, if you want Him to forgive you of your sin, if you want to know that you'll go to heaven when you die, just pray this prayer right now after me. Just pray, Lord Jesus, I know that I'm a sinner, but I know that You're the Savior who died on the cross for my sin and rose again from the dead. I turn from my sin now, and I choose to follow You from this moment forward as my Savior and Lord, as my God and my friend. In Jesus' name I pray. Amen.
0: Amen. 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You know, Pastor Greg, there are times when we have the privilege of praying with someone to accept Christ.
1: Yes.
0: And when that happens, you know, we really want to give them something to follow up.
1: Yeah.
0: And obviously, a Bible is a great option, the best option. And you have a new book, What Every Growing Christian Needs to Know. It kind of sounds like that would be a great introduction to the Christian life.
1: Yeah, I think so, Dave. I think it'd be very helpful because, you know, you wonder, where do I go now? You know, when I became a Christian at the age of 17, no one gave me anything. They didn't give me a Bible. They didn't say, Greg, you need to start going to church now. And the school bell rang because it happened on my high school campus. And I literally had no idea what to do next. And thank God a guy I didn't know from Adam's house cat. I don't know that Adam had a house cat, but it's an expression. Anyway, this guy named Mark comes up to me. He introduces himself. He takes me to church, and effectively, he started to disciple me. That was so important. But I want to help other people sort of be like Mark was to me. And this is a resource you could put in the hands of a new believer. In fact, you could go through it with them, and it would be helpful to you as well. You could break things down and explain it. You could start a little small group and invite new believers over to it. But this is something that will be a blessing to them because, you know, when I read a book, I'm not trying to impress anyone, Dave. I'm not some prolific author. I speak in a very plain, understandable way. And by the way, that's intentional. I heard one great Bible preacher from days gone by who said the objective of preaching is to get the cookies on the bottom shelf where the kids can get to them. So I try to do that. I use humor. I use illustration. I try to write in a language, in a way of speaking that people understand because I just want them to internalize these truths. You know, and I have to say that the Bible says of Jesus, the common people heard Him gladly. He wasn't trying to impress the Pharisees and the Sadducees and the religious elite of the day. In fact, He had some pretty scathing words for them. He was trying to communicate with the regular folk out there who just wanted to get closer to God. So if you want to learn more about how to get the most out of your Bible study and how to pray more effectively and how to share your faith in a way that you'll see results, then you ought to order a copy of this new book, What Every Growing Christian Needs to Know.
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2: 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Well, stay close as we look at take a look at 1 Samuel 9 with a lesson, among other things, on maturity. Pastor Ed Taylor shows us how God can use us right where we are, even if our day-to-day grind seems pointless. God knows that he knows the future and we don't. 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And at the same time, doing it all in a spiritually mature manner. Abounding Grace, it's coming up next on K-Wave. 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
5: You know, it really is about sticking with it and enduring if you're doing what you know you should do. And I would say, especially for young pastors, don't deviate from what you know you're called to do, which is to preach the word. 2 Timothy chapter 4, verses 1 through 3, right? Preach the word in season, out of season. It doesn't matter what the culture says. You've got to give people the word of God. They feed on it, and it's like milk to the new believer. It's like meat to the mature believer, and you've got to just stick with it. And there's going to be trouble. There's going to be opposition, and you just stick with it. And churches need they need stability in leadership. And if you can possibly hang in there, then you need to stick around. And I think that is just, you just stay at it, whether there's a lot of people or a few people, and you see what God does.
6: Yeah. Yeah, I agree with that. I mean, I don't want to overplay it. The first few years at Kindred, we were trying to establish a united theology, a united philosophy of ministry. And as you implement that, everybody loves it in theory. But then when you go to implement some of your leadership strategies, you upset some apple carts, you step on some toes. But during that time, Mike said, I mean, I believed God called me there. I knew what I needed to do, right? Preach the word, live a holy life, shepherd the people, you know, watch out for wolves, all of that, and remind myself that, you know, you look at the prophets of the Old Testament, the apostles of the New, you know, they all had problems. You know, old Lehman Strauss, and Mike would know, we've got them in our libraries, used to say, preach, pray, and plug away. And that's, you know, there's nothing better than enduring. Mm-hmm. And frankly, having someone to just encourage you along the way. I remember when I was in the thick of that, I did call Mike up. We met for lunch. And Mike gave me a great word of encouragement. He may forget. I'm going to share it with other pastors. You know, in the middle of that turmoil a little bit and some naysaying and some people standing in our way, Michael just said, hey, to me over lunch one day, put some scores up on the board. Right. I had a sense, you know, that the anchor's dragging. We're not getting anywhere. You know, I'm scoring some own goals, maybe just even by the way I'm handling it. How do I work through this? And Mike said, look, put some scores up on the scoreboard. Get, you know, work towards seeing people saved, work towards, you know, establishing new patterns of ministry and bring some, for want of a better word, some positivity and progress to what you're doing. And the right people, I think, gather to that. Get behind that. It was just a good word. Stop focusing on what's going wrong. Start creating a new narrative. Start doing a fact of ministry. Put some scores up on the scoreboard. And when people see that, you know, the noise tends to go away. But, you know, preach, pray, plug away. Nothing more than endurance. Ministry's hard.
7: Yeah.
6: You know, if the world pushes against us, the devil is our adversary, our own flesh makes ministry difficult. And, you know, preach the word in season, out of season. One of the passages I love is 2 Timothy 2, where he uses the word endure quite a few times.
7: Mm-hmm.
6: And he says, look, the word of God is not bound. Endure. They've an unstoppable gospel. Jesus is risen, the Son of David. We've got the indwelling Holy Spirit. And then he says, if we endure, we'll reign with him. We've got eternal reward. So there's several things in that passage, 2 Timothy 2, 8 to 13. I encourage pastors to read. Just endure in the light of the power of the gospel, the risen sovereign Christ, and heaven's just over the hilltop.
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12: Learning to do the simplest things spiritually is an essential ingredient to your spiritual maturity. 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That's a spiritual mature man or woman that continues to come back to the Lord in the midst of daily grind type of circumstances, from the big to the small.

0: Maybe you feel like your life is so mundane and boring right now, and you're left feeling insignificant. Could God possibly use someone like me? If that sounds at all familiar, you'll want to keep listening. Today on Abounding Grace, we'll learn that God often leads us in very normal, natural ways. And yes, He'll often use the mundane and simple things to accomplish His will. We're just to remain faithful through it all. Here to drive that home is Pastor Ed Taylor from 1 Samuel chapter 9.
1: How about Jesus' disciples? How did they learn the will of God for their lives? Well, they were called to follow Him while fishing, collecting taxes, whatever the job required, wherever they were, that's where they were called from. And when we read through the Bible, you'll find that some of the greatest work ever done through the people of God were done as they were doing their daily work faithfully. And God met them right there in that place and transformed their lives. So how does that speak to us today? How is God stirring us as a fellowship family in the days in which we live? I believe God is calling us to more faithfulness, a more steady faithfulness in our life. I believe God is calling us to enhance our witness for the gospel of Jesus by being faithful, godly men and women in what we're doing. And the model and the pattern of scriptures is that is often a place where God will give you the desires of His heart for you in your life. He will speak His will into your life as you're faithful. I mean, think about it. If you're unfaithful, if you and I are unfaithful, and we're in a position of whatever it might be, just kind of complaining or gossiping, upset about my life, upset at where I'm at, you know, whatever it might be, when we are unfaithful, not doing what we said we would do, it's very, very difficult to hear the will of God. You're going to be flipping through the pages. Well, what am I supposed to do? What am I supposed to do? And you're going to hear from heaven, be faithful. Be faithful. I don't want to go look for the donkey. Be faithful. Those donkeys are important to your dad. Just go find them. I'm much better than donkeys. No, just do what you're asked to do. Simplicity. And it's in the simple, it's in the obedience of doing what you and I, what we're asked to do, that the Lord so often speaks. Well, if you're taking notes, let me give you a few things to consider. It's all by way of repetition, I'm sure, but it's good for us to be reminded. Number one, God speaks to us as we are daily doing what we need to do. God speaks to us. According to Genesis chapter 4, verse 27, it says, He said, "Blessed be the Lord God of my master Abraham, who has not forsaken His mercy and His truth toward my master. But as for me, being on the way, the Lord led me to the house of my master's brethren." You recall, he was given an impossible task to find a wife. And yet, on the way, the Lord led him exactly where he needed to be. Secondly, God leads us not only in the doing of it, but in doing what is before us diligently. Diligently. That's what we see with Saul here in chapter 9, verse 4. He passed through the mountains. They passed through the land. He passed through the land of the Benjamites. I mean, he's diligently looking. He's not just, this isn't just lip service. He just didn't go out and, I used to do this growing up. I hated to brush my teeth as a kid. I just didn't want to do it. I mean, it takes a couple minutes. But my parents would tell me, pretty much like you parents probably do, go in and brush your teeth. I would turn the water on. I'd play with the toothbrush. I'd wet it. I'd squeeze the toothpaste without opening it. Just so if they went and checked on me, everything would look legit. And I'd stay in there as long as it would take for someone to brush their teeth. And then I'd go out and lie to my parents. "Did you brush your teeth?" "Oh, yeah, no problem. Go check." What they should have done is says, "You know, come here, I'll check." But for some reason, they never. I would spend all this energy, all this precious energy, and then even be deceitful. I'd do all these things to get out of something that was actually good for me. And it wouldn't be diligence. That was a pattern of my life until I got saved. A pattern of my life was a lack of diligence and find any way I could to get out of what was before me. That's not so with the Lord. The way of the Lord is to be diligent in what you're doing. Everything you do matters for the kingdom of God. Why? Because you are a citizen of the kingdom of God. And everything matters. So do what's before you diligently. As he comes to the end of the land of Zuph, he says, you know, we've got to go back. He was diligently looking. He passed through and he passed through and he passed through. And for some time he was searching and looking over. This was no just one verse, 30 seconds. This was some time. He's very diligent. We know that time passed because they ran out of provisions, and he began to worry that his dad would be concerned. And the words in the verse 4 and 5 speak to us of everyday lives with ups and downs, lefts and rights, concerns and worries. They were looking for animals, but we don't read of any frustration or anger or anything like that. We just see Saul being faithful. And if he did have any of those things, he didn't express them to the people that were with him. And I believe one of the greatest tests in our spiritual lives is when God allows our agendas and our plans and our goals to be challenged with the mundane of everyday life. I mean, it looks like this. We've got great plans and great aspirations and great dreams, and we take the needed steps to do what we believe God wants us to do. And we see the timing of what God wants us to do to be far sooner than what God has in store. And so instead of attaining what God has so far in the future, he's left us, I've got this great aspiration. I want to work in this capacity, and I want to be the CEO of a certain company. But instead, you're answering phones of complaining customers. I mean, you're sitting there with an MBA answering phones. Why? Because that's where you begin. And you answer phones. And you be the best phone answerer that you possibly can in Jesus' name. Not just for a promotion. Promotions neither come from the east or the west. God raises up one and he promotes one and puts down another. You know, your promotion and the things you're waiting for at work are going to come from the Lord. But really, as you're serving the Lord. Early on in my own life, in the ministry, just great aspirations to teach the Bible. Great aspirations. Lord, I love you so much, and I love the Bible, and I know I've only read it for a couple of days, but I'm ready, you know? I'm ready. A little bit of an exaggeration, but certainly reflecting my heart. And I'm just so ready. I'm taking classes, and I'm preparing, and I really do believe there's a calling on my life without understanding any of what that means truly. And where does God send me? Oh, you want to be a big man of God, Ed? Oh, yes, sir, Lord. You want to serve me with all your heart? I want to serve you with all of my heart. I'm all in. I was all in for the world, and Lord, I'm all in for you. And you have that little dialogue with God. I'll do anything for you, Lord. I'm ready. I'm ready to go to the farthest heights with you, Lord. And so where did God send me? To the nursery. Because he had a plan of preparation in my heart and my life. He wanted to teach me at a very young age in my walk with Jesus what it meant to do things diligently, to disrupt my plans and my agendas and my goals because they meant nothing. And that too has been a pattern of my life throughout walking with Jesus. Even in the planting of this church, the planting of this church and God bringing us to Aurora came right after one of the greatest disappointments and discouragements in ministry that I've ever had. So much so I doubted my own calling and I doubted my own heart. I doubted everything. And all God didn't want to raise any doubts in me. He just wanted me. He didn't want me to do anything for him. He just wanted a relate. And once that was settled, things began to move. He didn't want someone that's going to aspire to big things. He just wanted someone that would be faithful with what was before them. And Saul has such great potential here. He has such great potential. He responded with care and concern for his dad. Not only did he faithfully obey his dad, but he's concerned about his dad. He realizes that the donkeys are important, but he's more important. And so he makes a decision, a wise one. Still concerned. I mean, can you imagine? It will take some imagination with this to consider going out, walking on feet, on foot, or on horseback, or looking for donkeys. At what point are you going to get upset? Is it when you were asked? Some of you are like, I'm not looking for donkeys, and it starts right there. I can't believe it, Dad. You know, you always ask me, and my brother, you never ask my brother. And I mean, maybe that's you. You're right. That's where your frustration level is. Or when is it when you start looking for the donkeys, and about 3 miles into it, your horse gets a flat hoof, and you're like, what am I going to do now? I didn't even bring a spare. And now this is stupid. He's stupid. I mean, can you think about, maybe you don't use the word stupid. I'm not supposed to use the word stupid either, but I've just used it like 4 times. So Maybe you're just so frustrated. You're like, I can't believe these donkeys. Why is dad sending me? He could hire somebody. He's got hired hand. I mean, you can see the level of frustration. This is no one day event. And even in the midst of potential frustration, the heart of Saul is concerned about his dad, a faithful son. But not only did he diligently do what was before him, but thirdly, if you're taking notes, he was also spiritually dependent. Spiritually dependent. Instead of being overwhelmed by the situation, Saul asks for help. He says in verse 6, notice, look now, there's in this man, in this city, a man of God. He's an honorable man, and all that he says surely comes to pass. So let us go there. Perhaps he can show us the way that we should go. So not only was he faithful daily, not only did he do what he was asked, not only did he do it diligently, but he did it spiritually. He depended on God. He's like, you know what? This problem requires wisdom from God. Now, those of you that are going to study Samuel with us to the end, you're going to find that Saul, King Saul, will greatly disappoint you. You look at the potential he has here. You look at the characteristics that God has to work with. You look at what God can mold from a faithful man like this. You'll be greatly disappointed to find out how the story ends. I encourage you to read ahead. It could be something that the Lord would have for you to warn you. Those of you with great potential outwardly. He looks so good. He looks so good. I mean, he's looking to God in the midst of frustration, in the midst of his difficulty. Now listen, learning to do the simplest thing spiritually is an essential ingredient to your spiritual maturity. Let me repeat that so you can write it down or listen on the MP3 later. Learning how to do the simplest things spiritually is an essential ingredient to your spiritual maturity. When someone keeps their cool, when everything's going off all over the place, and they just keep going to him, that's a mature person. That's a spiritual mature man or woman that continues to come back to the Lord in the midst of daily grind type of circumstances, from the big to the small. I think of you faithful moms who day by day are all over the place with your kids. The house level of volume of love. I think of you school teachers here at the school, and also those of you that are out in the public school system in the room with those kids all day. And it's so funny because whenever I'm here, the kids always want to talk to me, and I'm walking through and they're making eye contact with me, and I always get them in trouble because they're supposed to be walking through the hallway like this. And so I'm like this, hey, Pastor, hey, how you doing? And they're trying to keep it cool because, you know, just with 20 kids, even with 10 kids, when they start going, boy, your kids, they start going, bouncing off the hallway. And, you know, so I'm sorry if your kids got a black check mark or whatever because of Pastor Ed walking through and saying hi to them and playing with them. But teachers, moms, the mundane. I think of all of you that go to work daily. You don't know what a day will bring in your job. I think of those of you that are delivering and filing and answering phones, taking care of your patients. Man, so many things are happening here that you guys do day after day after day. And I want to be reminded today that the Lord speaks through those things. That is the microphone of the Lord. How will you ever meet Samuel if you're not faithful to look for the donkeys? And how will you ever meet what God has for you in the future unless you're faithful today and you're faithful in a way that honors God? I mean, I can think of the thousands of places God has you and how you not only do it, but you do it diligently. You do it under great pressure and stress. You do it in a way that, man, some days you just want to give up. Some days you just want to quit. Some days you just want to walk away. But you know, you say, no, this is where God has me. This is God's will for my life. And I'm going to embrace it in Jesus' name. And yeah, I know you look at this. You look at situations. We have them all the time. And we say, how could God possibly use this? How could God use this? And yet, he can and he will. You see, the thing I'm encouraged about Saul here Because this is what God has for us all around the globe. Saul has no idea what's up ahead. He's went looking for donkeys, and he has no idea he's going to be anointed king. You just don't know what tomorrow's going to bring. Should God bring tomorrow? You just don't know. And you know, you could delay the blessing. You can delay the experience of love. You can delay even hearing from the Lord by not being faithful, by not being diligent, and by not being spiritual. Saul here is living daily, today, faithfully, diligently, spiritually. But he'll be anointed king not many days from now. And so often when someone's doing it right, they end up with just doing exactly what Saul's doing. We'll often refer to this as a divine appointment. God just hooks up a situation and you're like, wow, how did that happen? You don't even need to explain how it happened. You were just faithfully following the Lord. And as you're faithfully following the Lord, he's set it up in such a way to enjoy, to be blessed. You're entirely unaware, but God just shows up. Now, you may have found in your life a frustration or a question of why God has placed you in a certain place or a certain position or a certain situation or even something that's seemingly so insignificant. A small thing, looking for donkeys, filing papers. But Jesus said you did something faithfully. He looks at that and he says, you're doing it faithfully. You're faithful unto the Lord. You're taking care of the kids and you're fixing that clutch and you're delivering that package and you're taking care of those pests and you're mending a wound and you're teaching and you're washing and you're waiting, you name it. And the Lord has rewards up ahead. Listen, if you're here today and you have the feeling that what you're doing is a waste, you're mistaken. Now, of course, if what you're doing is in the realm of sin or any of that, that's a waste. But just in the daily, everyday life, which every one of us has, what you're doing is not a waste, even if you may feel that way. It's a feeling that comes up, and those feelings will really determine the direction of our life. Oh, I want something more. But the Bible says not to despise the days of small things. The Bible says to be faithful with what's before you. That's God's will for your life in this moment. What you're doing is not a waste. If you're doing it diligently, spiritually, committedly, daily, one day you'll find out that God has a purpose for it. One day you'll understand that sacrifice you made. One day you'll understand why God was steering you in that direction. Just wait for it. One day God will reveal his overall purposes to your heart. He'll show you why he's chosen you and why he's chosen to use your life through what you can seem as mundane and insignificant. In the midst of it is where God says, I was training you and equipping you, as he takes you from place to place, perhaps even from a place of employment to place of employment, house to house, apartment to apartment, you name it, the daily life, as God speaks through the daily life. So encouraging to me. When you and I learn that the issue in life isn't what we see that we're doing seems to be so fruitless, but it's doing life diligently, consistently, and spiritually, there's great freedom there. Where you just know that you know God has you here and you're going to be faithful to it. I'm not comparing myself with anyone else. I'm not looking down on myself because of what I do, or maybe society looks down on what you do, but God doesn't. Maybe it's not highly favored, but often God will use the not highly favored and he will exalt them. The Bible says that those of us that will humble ourselves before the mighty hand of God, he says that he'll lift you up. It's so opposite. Jesus said, if you want to be the greatest in the kingdom, you've got to be the least. It's the flip side of how this society we live in, man. It's like, hey, man, the greatest are the greatest and we step on the least to get there. That's not the way of Jesus. That's not the way of our discipler. Jesus is teaching us, even here in 1 Samuel, that man, if you really want to make it and you really want to progress and you really want to move to the top, then choose the bottom. The way up in the kingdom of God is down. And it's in those places of faithfulness that God reveals himself in a powerful way. If when you and I just live faithfully daily, one day, if not tonight, God will reveal, this is what I'm doing. This is how your life matters in my plan and my agenda and my calendar and my purposes. The Bible says in 1 Corinthians chapter 1, verse 25, the foolishness of God is wiser than men, and the weakness of God is stronger than men. So sometimes things don't make sense. God is doing a work, but from our perspective, we're like, that doesn't make any sense. Oh, I know, because God does things differently. In Isaiah chapter 55, the Bible will tell us that God's ways are not man's ways. They're not our ways. His thoughts, not our thoughts. Oh, how important it is for us to grasp this. Lord, help us, speak to us. You know, that faithful daily responsibility you have, church, let it be done with the glory of God like you're doing it for Jesus. You know why? Because you are. Your life matters, and what you're doing is not a waste. Embrace it. Come to that place where you say, Lord, here I am. Send me. I'm attentive to you. Even in the everyday grind, the mundane.
0: 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This is part of Pastor Ed Taylor's series in 1 Samuel. 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And thank you in advance for helping us reach people with the love and truth of Jesus Christ here on the radio and online. Pastor Ed, as you were speaking about how the Lord leads and speaks to us, I'm sure this has hit home for a lot of folks. And we just scratched the surface, as you said. Would you pray for that listener right now that's been searching for God's will and needed this encouragement to be faithful with what's before them?
2: Yes, Larry, I would love to pray for them. Father, for that woman, that man, that boy, that girl that's wrestling with the future. I think of the young adults, God, that are looking to their future and it's overwhelming. I pray, God, that you would give them wisdom and encouragement and strength and direction, that as they seek you, you will be found, saith the Lord. And as they experience your will day by day, moment by moment, encourage and overwhelm them with a sense of your love and your purpose in their lives. In Jesus' name, amen.
0: Amen. Thanks again, Pastor Ed. Glad you've taken time out for our study in 1 Samuel. 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
1: 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Well, up next, we'll be rejoining the conversation with hosts Jim Daly and John Fuller and their guest Jim Burns as they talk about navigating the sometimes difficult task of parenting our adult children. We'll learn to speak and when not to, and as we interact with love, grace, and wisdom as our adult kids begin to make their own decisions. Sometimes those decisions are heartbreaking when they begin to wander away from their faith. With that in mind, Jim talks about his book, When Your Adult Child Strays, Trading Heartache for Hope. An encouraging program coming up next. That's all coming up on Focus on the Family right here on K-Wave.
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5: You can still find something to say I'm sorry for. You know what? I'm sorry you feel that way. I really want to hear from you what you believe about this, because I want to be a better person and I actually want our relationship to work. That goes against the grain of saying, you need to clean it up. You need to fix it. Because when we do that, that's actually just moving them away from us as opposed to moving them toward us in a safe manner. Mm. And we want to be that safe parent. So you can be safe by being authentic.
6: Well, that's Jim Burns, and he shared last time here about navigating the joyful, sometimes heart-wrenching role of parenting adult children. Thanks for being with us here on Focus on the Family with Jim Daly. I'm John Fuller.
7: You know, John, more and more parents are facing a reality that they never expected, and that is their adult son or daughter is questioning or maybe even walking away from the Christian faith that they were raised in, and it becomes such a disappointing burden for the parents. Like, what did we do wrong? How did we not communicate effectively? If we did our job right, I'm sure the Lord would have done His job right. So where is the breakdown? And you know what? It often is right there in this little thing called free will. Like, you know, God was a parent, Adam and Eve. And look what his kids did. Mm-hmm. And we're all, you know, part of that connection of a sin-filled world. So the point is, we can do everything well. We're never going to do it perfectly. But kids have their choices. Teens make choices. Adults, our children in their 20s, make choices that we might see as harmful, but they don't see it the way we see it. Today, we want to continue the discussion with Jim Burns. And if you missed last time, get the app so you can download it and get access to all the programs, but especially the discussion yesterday. Mm-hmm. So you can catch up, or you can go to the website and do that from the focusonthefamily.com website. All in all, we're here to help you. We've got counselors, we got so much help, and we want to continue this discussion for parents of adult children.
6: And Jim Burns is the founder of Homeward, a ministry that has been equipping parents for a long, long time. He's really got an authentic...
7: I think he's saying you're old, Jim. I don't know.
5: I am old.
6: Well, you've got an authenticity and an approachability to you that I think just really connects with people. And Jim has captured his thoughts about this topic in a terrific book, When Your Adult Child Strays, Trading Heartache for Hope. And we'll encourage you to get a copy of that from us.
7: Jim, welcome back.
5: Great to be back with you all.
7: Continuing the chat, and it was so good. You know, many of us are living in this, and it's become one of the dominant questions that we receive online or through phone calls here to the counseling team. My 20-something is doing this, and fill in the blank, and it's all over the board. It's sexual issues. It's decisions to live together. Mm-hmm. And, you know, parents, to that opening I mentioned, we wear that pretty roughly because what did we do wrong?
5: Right.
7: What happened here? Respond to that.
5: Well, we play the shoulda game. We should have done this. We should have done that. And I know Kathy and I did that. Our kids bumped in college. They didn't take the major step that we even talk about in this particular book we're talking on today. But when they did it, we took the blame as if only we would have done something differently. And I think too many parents do that. I think too many parents play that, I should have done this, when we're not in control. And that's where we have to relinquish our kids to God. And that's a hard

0: thing to do.
1: If you were to describe the parents' prototype that you see are most successful, what do those parents look like? What are their attitudes? You've seen these over the years, these parents that now have 20, 30-something kids, and they're generally healthy. What are the attributes of those parents that you've seen?
0: I actually don't think they know they've done this, but this is what they've done. In those first 2 years, they've kind of catered to them, and they've just loved on their kids, and then they controlled them for protection till about 10. Then they moved to coaching where, you know, coaches are still in charge, but they started to let the kids make some decisions. They became consultants from 15 to 18. And in consulting, most of those day-to-day decisions were done by the kids, and they embraced that. You know how many weeks that is? 936 weeks from the time they're born till the time they, you know, become an adult.
1: That sounds so finite. 936 weeks.
0: Yeah, that's it, right. But these were ones who prepared. The ones who didn't prepare for this, they were still in control. They were telling their kid what to wear at 18. But the point that I'm saying here is that it's those parents that allowed, and then they bought into the fact that their kids were now adults, even though they didn't act like adults and they didn't always make good adult decisions, but they were going to treat them. They had moved from a parent-child relationship to a parent-adult child. And that's a big difference.
1: But listen, a lot of young people in their 20s, especially right now, are reexamining what they believe. So often, you know, we've had conversations with experts talking about deconstructing the Christian faith.
0: Right.
1: So they get it down and they disavow it because they deconstruct it.
0: Right.
1: And then there's others that are actually in the process of making the faith their own.
0: Yeah.
1: Parents need to allow that. John Lennox, the great mathematician at Oxford, now retired, but a tremendous thinker, he said, "The best thing that my mother and father did for me was to allow me to read books." And this is like at 13, 14. Karl Marx, they said, "No, read it. You need to know about it."
0: Yeah.
1: Not to be intimidated by it, but, you know, John Lennox is a brilliant man. He became, you know, the head of mathematics at Oxford. But he said his parents willingly and wanted him to be familiar with things. And then they would challenge it at the dinner table. "Now tell me what you learned about communism." You know, those kinds of thoughts. Speak to that.
0: Okay. What I love about him is that he did that when the kids were still in the home. Mm-hmm. So what we do is we sometimes don't do it that way. We won't let them have a doubt. We won't let them have a struggle or share a struggle, or we won't let them read a book that goes against something. And then they get away to college or they go into the workforce or whatever. They're killed because they've never even heard this stuff.
1: Mm.
0: So I think the best thing we can do is teach them to become critical thinkers at even a young age. And I'm saying, you know, my little 10-year-old grandson, you know, I'm beginning the process as grandpa to help him think critically about something. And what I'll do on that is he'll tell me something that the kids are doing at school. And I go, "What do you think about that?" Now, I'm, you know, at this point, I haven't read, you know, communist books to him. But I think I'm a lot safer to have him read some of that stuff under my wings than, you know, what he's going to get when he goes away to school.
1: And of course, his example is just that what he perceived out of that is that my father didn't fear those things in his faith.
0: Yeah.
1: That's a great thing to communicate.
0: It's a great thing. And with our faith, we shouldn't fear a lot of the stuff. We're so fearful. Our God is bigger than any of this stuff.
1: Yeah. That's so true. You have a story about Christy, your daughter, which illustrates this difference between rejecting faith and forming an independent faith. So what was her story?
0: Her senior year, she wrote a column, and the column in the school newspaper said, "I had to disown my parents' faith to own my own faith." And I'll tell you, I still get chills thinking about that because I was like, "Oh my gosh, Christy's going to blow it and she's going to do all this stuff." It was the best thing. She deconstructed in a positive way. Too much of her faith was really the faith of mom and dad.
1: Mm-hmm.
0: And again, we did Bible studies at home and we prayed together. And we did all these kind of things. So in a sense, she had to kind of disown us in the faith department to own her own. Now, guess what? We go to the same church. The fruit doesn't fall far from the tree. But she does have a faith that's her own now, and it's a strong faith. And she, the things she reads are a little different than the things I read.
1: And even in that description, what we're saying is don't yank the chain so quickly. Don't be fearful to allow them to wonder about the world around them.
0: Yeah. Well, when you look at faith formation, Jim, one of the aspects of growing in faith formation is that you can actually live in a world that you don't understand everything about it. I mean, I always will laugh and just say, well, I don't know. I'll have to ask God when I get to heaven because I have no idea. That's actually a stronger thing than, you know, buttoning it down for our kids. So we found that with Christy going through this time of searching, that, yeah, it was deconstruction. That's when deconstruction can be good.
1: As a parent of adult children, one of the things we, well, the whole journey, they know you better than anybody. Your spouse knows you best. Right. Then your kids are going to know you.
0: Right.
1: And I think in that context, how do we live up to the reality that we're not perfect,
0: yeah,
1: and we're going to try hard. We're going to try to live a Christian right. faith very well, right. but we're going to blow it. I'm going to say yeah. things that you're scratching your head to my son or my daughter.
0: Right.
1: Speak to the healthy nature of that,
0: yeah. no, it's
1: because
0: okay.
1: we're all sinners.
0: Right.
1: Full of sin, and we're right. saved by grace.
0: Right. Well, I think it's a very healthy thing, and I actually write and talk a lot about it with people, with parents of adults, is that sometimes we have to embrace I'm sorry. You know, to say, you know what, that was all about me, and that wasn't about you, and I got stuff going on at work, or, you know, your mom and I are feeling some pressure here. And so I blew it. I was out of line on that conversation, or I did this, or I did that. I think sometimes we just have to admit our sinfulness. I mean, you can say, I'm a sinner and I'm saved by grace, sure. But sometimes we just have to simply say to them, I'm sorry, and lead with the I'm sorry.
1: And be sincere.
0: Be sincere. And again, you can't lead. Let's say you're in estrangement and they're saying it's all about you. Well, and you don't think it is. You think it's kind of about them too. You can still find something to say I'm sorry for. You know what? I'm sorry you feel that way. I really want to hear from you what you believe about this, because I want to be a better person and I actually want our relationship to work. That goes against the grain of saying, you need to clean it up. You need to fix it. Because when we do that, that's actually just moving them away from us as opposed to moving them toward us in a safe manner.
1: Mm.
0: And we want to be that safe parent.
1: So
0: you can
1: true.
0: Be safe by being authentic.
2: Yeah. Mm. Jim Burns is our guest today on Focus on the Family with Jim Daly. And we're talking about one of the most requested topics that we have here at Focus on the Family. When Your Adult Child Strays is the name of Jim's book, Trading Heartache for Hope. 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It's a phone call away, 800, the letter A and the word family. 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And Jim, as we do this kind of work with our adult kids, sometimes they make decisions that upset one parent,
0: yeah.
2: but not necessarily the
0: right.
2: other.
0: Right.
2: And so there have been frictions in some marriages I know regarding adult kids of ours. And so how do we navigate that? How do we stay on the same team? Because it's really
1: that's
2: critical
1: good.
2: That we don't let that child get in the way of
0: yeah.
2: our relationship.
0: Well, first of all, you're going to have to accept, because this is just parenting 101, that we're not going to agree on everything. I think when they get older and we don't agree, it's harder.
1: Mm-hmm.
0: You know, I would say most of Kathy's and my strongest, intense discussions, how's that for not saying arguments?
1: Same terminology.
0: Right.
2: We're all identical.
0: But I would say it's over our kids still.
1: Yeah.
0: And Kathy and I do have a different way. I have this book on doing life with your adult children, and the second approach is unsolicited advice is taken as criticism. And Kathy will sometimes say, you need to work on principle number two right now, because I'm giving advice and it sounds like criticism, right? So that's where I think as a couple we have to, what do we agree on? I mean, for Kathy and I, we probably agree on 85%, but it's that 15% that drives us nuts. There are times when I just have to say, you know what, I'm going to let Kathy do her thing a little different than I'm going to do. There's times when she has to say that to me. But if people can't get, you know, on the same page, then that's where I think we need a moderator. And I think we come in and, you know, there's great Christian coaches out there. There's some great Christian counseling. And I actually think that this is a stage that it's very few of us can get through without the help of other people. So we have a couple, Terry and Sharon. They've raised their kids. Their kids are not perfect. They are amazing people. And we meet with them about 6 times a year. And, you know, I have a little notice in my pocket where I have about 5 questions I want to ask them. Mm-hmm. And that's where we get some of our counsel. Now, he's a health executive. He's not a therapist. He's not a pastor. He should be. He was the chairman of an elder board at a church. But they have helped us big time.
2: Mm-hmm.
0: And sometimes they'll just say, no, we don't see eye to eye on that one either. So,
1: and then rest in it.
0: Yeah, I think you have to figure it out. Yeah. So it almost goes back to what I was talking about in terms of our own self. I find that I do better with Kathy if we're at odds over one of the children's decisions or how they're raising their kids or, oh my gosh.
1: You're touching all the hot buttons.
0: I know. And we have them. So what I'm better when we go on date night and looking in each other's eyes and recommit our relationship, when we really do put the discipline into making sure that our marriage is not, we haven't buried the stuff under the mat. Mm. And so it's funny because it almost goes opposite to it. I don't have to convince her that I'm right. She doesn't have to convince me that she's right. How do you live with the fact that you're going to disagree? You know, our spouses are humans and they are smarter than us sometimes, and they're sinners, and you know all this, and so we live with that complication. That's the nature of it.
1: Yeah,
0: we can't expect to always be on the same page, but try to get on as much as you can.
1: You know, Jim, I wanted to bring this up I think last time we spoke on this yesterday, but the issue of anxiety and maybe even tipping into depression. I think the CDC said 15 to 25 year olds, at least one report that I read from the CDC, said that. That community, it's about, you know, I don't, probably about 14 million, I think, that are in that demographic, 15 to 25. 50% are experiencing anxiety and or depression.
0: Right.
1: That's a whole different parenting issue that crops up.
0: Right.
1: And, you know, given what we're talking about, you have to now have that capacity as a parent to work with a child. Maybe as high as 50% in that age group, 15 to 25, that are dealing with that. How do we go about discerning it, understanding it, and helping?
0: So I'm really glad you brought it up. And I believe you're right. And it's the largest demographic right now of that age group we've ever had. So, yeah, a lot of depression, a lot of anxiety. There, and we can talk about social media from them being raised. We can talk about all these other things. But as a parent, you know, we're not a psychologist, okay? Most parents aren't psychologists.
1: Right.
0: You know, you have psychologists who listen to the broadcast and fine. But it's their kid. So it's a different ballgame.
1: Mm-hmm.
0: So I think we need to become people who understand, how do you help someone who's going through anxiety and depression? But I don't think you sit them down at the table and say, so you're depressed. What's wrong with you is you're depressed. I don't think we do that. I think we have to learn, how do you treat a person who might be depressed? How do you treat a person who's going through really some extreme anxiety? The harder part is you've got kids today who are in that age bracket, the 15 to 25. And older too. But you've got kids in that bracket that they could be clinically depressed. That's a different kind of depression and anxiety than the kind of depression and anxiety that is just going on because they're going through so many transitions and so many changes. So if you believe that your adult child is going through some type of deeper anxiety or depression, then that's when I think, you know, you bring in the experts. And as a family, don't just put them in, but say, hey, as a family, we want to talk about all the things that are going on. And, you know, there are some great books, and there's, you know, obviously you guys have broadcasts on this. There's a lot of great things to learn on it. But it's, you know, my mom didn't have to ever look up social media. I mean, we just got we had the phone with a long cord, and she was always mad at me because I'd take it into my bedroom. Well, today, so she didn't have to learn this stuff. Today, we have to learn, if our child is feeling anxiety or depression, we have to learn about that.
1: Yeah.
0: And how do we help them? And there are things that we can do. But don't be the armchair psychologist. You were not made that. Your mom and your dad get the help you need.
1: And that's good. Act on those observations, too.
0: Yes.
1: I think that's another thing.
0: And be aware.
1: Yeah.
0: And a lot of parents aren't aware. So, you know, what the kids are doing is they're depressed and anxious, and the parents think that they're just behavior problems.
1: Right. So you got to be able to discern that much.
0: Exactly.
1: Jim, we've talked about this idea of loving your child regardless and being there, being the backstop, regardless of behavioral issues. But let's move that to the 20-something, maybe even 30-something, where that relationship is toxic. It's that dark. It's no longer that easy, if I could put it that way. Yeah. And people can fill in the blanks as to what they might be dealing with.
0: Right.
1: But there's accusations. There's just severe negative energy going on in the relationship. How do we as parents deal with that kind of toxic relationship and put boundaries around it, maybe to protect our spouses or other children that are still in the home?
0: Right.
1: What is that approach?
0: Well, I think there's lots of ways we could go. But one is, you mentioned the word boundaries. And I think it's important that we understand that we do need to put boundaries up. If something is toxic, then we put boundaries into it. And we can say, you know what, honey, we love you so much, but right now this kind of behavior isn't, you know, going to be welcome to home. Can we take you out on a regular basis and go get coffee, just us two? But we don't want this in the house with the other kids or whatever it might be. So here's some of our boundaries. Here's some of our expectations. You know, can you live with that? And if they can't live with that, then say, okay, fine. And keep in the relationship, but you're going to have to lower the expectations and whatnot for a while.
1: And perhaps some of the contact time.
0: Exactly. So, and that's a boundary. Right. Yeah. It's not estrangement. It's just lowering the expectations, lowering the boundaries. I think at the same time, when it gets super toxic, you know, there's an elephant in the room. So mention the elephant and if you can with your adult child, say, you know, what's going on? Now, again, if it's drug and alcohol abuse on their part or it's some really immoral, crazy behavior or whatever, that's different than if it's just going crazy on the attitude thing. So you want to know what it is. A lot of people who are in estrangement and toxic relationships, estrangement's a toxic relationship, but there's other toxic relationships. But a lot of people say they don't know why their child is acting this way toward them. Mm-hmm. So if you can find that out by just simply saying, you know, what's going on, don't do that in the heat of the battle, and don't try to change your child. The mistake we make is we go, as I said, you know, you're wrong and I'm right. No, I think we have to say, help me understand how you feel.
1: Right.
0: And I know that sounds like a therapist, but I mean, help me understand how you feel. What's going on? And then we have to bite our tongue. It's not the time for us to go and get defensive. So a parent has to take the lead, and a lot of that is biting the tongue.
1: Yeah. What you're describing, though, is kind of a parental curiosity, which is a good posture to be in at that point, rather than being referee, judge, whatever descriptor you have.
0: No. Take that job description.
1: Ask good questions.
0: Mm-hmm. Exactly.
1: To find out where the angst is.
0: No.
1: You know, one of the things I found with even people that do not appreciate Christianity, they've had a bad experience. And often those that are most hostile to the faith are people that had terrible situations growing up or something like that. My parents were the worst hypocrites, you know, and you get this and it formulates in them this angst toward a Christian.
0: Exactly.
1: They don't even know you know, and yet when I've sat with them and broken the caricature or the stereotype and, you know, we sit and we talk and they're going, you're not like the Christians I know.
0: No, I know.
1: And it's unfortunate because we all should be.
0: Right.
1: They should be saying, you're like every other Christian I know.
0: Right.
1: Why do you love me? Why do you care about me?
0: Right.
1: But when you project concern for people and interest in people, and this would include your adult children, something in the human heart opens up, even for the crusty soul.
0: Exactly. I had a guy who was in our home. We had had a birthday party for him. We did not have the same view on sexuality. And he told me his story. And it was a horrible story. Mm-hmm. I'm sorry. His parents were goofy when it came to the faith and whatnot. I mean, just really goofy.
1: Destructive.
0: Yeah. I was trying to be nicer.
1: Yeah.
0: But they were. And for some reason, I started to well up with tears. And I just said, I'm so sorry. And he looked at me like, why are you sorry? And I said, because something that's so near and dear to me and so important to me, I kind of feel like you got a raw deal.
1: Mm.
0: And I'm sure that he did some goofy stuff where his parents, you know, could come down on him. But his parents didn't do a good job.
1: Yeah.
0: What he needed to see at that point was us showing love and care to him, not trying to fix him for his weird thoughts on, very different thoughts than us, on his sexuality.
1: Your dad, you put some boundaries around your dad. Was that like, give me the car keys because you can't drive? Or what were those boundaries?
0: Well, he took the car keys the first day because I hit a trash can the very first day I got my license.
1: Oh, I was just thinking when you were older.
0: No,
1: but
0: no,
1: you're
0: 20-something? No.
1: And
0: my dad was an alcoholic. And my grandpa on my mom's side was an alcoholic. So our dysfunction in our family was alcoholism.
1: Mm-hmm.
0: And so, for example, dad, I love my dad. Dad was one of these guys who, some people don't like to use the term functioning alcoholic, but he was. He was good in business. He did things. He came to my games. He wasn't a horrible person. But as he started drinking, I never let my kids drive with him. And I didn't even say that to him. I just kind of go, oh, we're going to do this. I never let him stay there because I was afraid that one day grandpa would take him someplace. You know, I just didn't.
1: So unspoken boundaries.
0: Some unspoken boundaries, some spoken boundaries. And the spoken boundaries never went well. And And so we did that, but I still tried to stay in the story with Dad, and we did lots of things, and I visited him all the time and, you know, did all these things. One day he was in a motorhome, his motorhome with my mom, and he almost crashed the motorhome, and I got him to go to an alcoholic drug rehab center at 68 years old. The other guys were like in their 20s, right? And he was the Pied Piper, and Dad never drank again, and Dad pulled it together. And so some of those boundaries I was then able to break away from over the years, and we ended up with a really cool relationship. Now, I'm not saying Dad was perfect, but yeah. Dad, in his sobriety, he made a lot better decisions. That's a hard one, because even whenever you deal with adult children, a lot of times as your children are getting older, so are your parents. I had the blessing of having my dad become a Christian. My mom had died. Having my dad become a Christian, being a, you know, almost a fellowship type relationship with him, I never dreamed that was going to happen. And I literally did have to set some boundaries that I was not really happy about, and always kind of felt guilty about too.
1: Jim, right at the end here, I want to end with that positive story out of your book about your friend Ron, who, you know, beach trips with his son, discussions. Describe that, because it I think it knits together everything we've talked about.
0: It really, it does. And I hadn't thought about that for a long time. Ron had a lot of tension with his son. His son didn't. He violated his values, and he strayed from faith, and he did all these things. And Ron was the type of guy that said, he's kind of a man's man. Sit down. I'm going to tell you what is going on, and you need to pull this together. That didn't work. And it only broke their relationship. Mm-hmm. So Ron decided to go on a week trip. Ron surfed, fished, and they brought bikes. And so they just did three things that both he and his son liked to do. And they vacationed together, and they had laughter, and they went out to dinner, and they ate. I think they had Mexican food every night because the son likes Mexican food, right? And kind of toward the end, the son, you know, said, "Dad, this has been the greatest time I've ever had with you, and it's been so good. And I know you have questions, and I know you have, and I'm going to be okay. I know you're worried about me, and yeah, I've made some, you know, dumb decisions, and I'm probably in agreement with most of those that you would say are dumb. But I'm coming back, and I just want you to know this has helped me so much.
1: Wow.
0: To make the turn, because I know you love me, and I know every night you'd want to tell me, you know, how wrong I was on certain things, and you never did. And I just want to thank you for that. And today, by the way, this is an ongoing story. Today, Ron and his son are in business together, and it's kind of almost a Christian business, and they do so many great things as family. So, you know, it started out pretty bumpy, but Ron swallowed his pride and said, I'm going to build this relationship on the long haul.
1: Well, that's exactly what we want to end on, is the longer arc that you mentioned throughout the program, and the idea that in your 20s, you're going to experience some things that may be displeasing to mom and dad, and we get it, and that's okay. But look at that long arc, and like the outcome of Ron and his son, that's what you're aiming for. Yeah. And that was a beautiful way to end. Thank you, Jim. Thanks for being with us.
0: Oh, always great to be with you.
1: And like we often do, just make a gift of any amount, monthly or one-time gift, and we'll send you Jim's book, When Your Adult Child Strays, Trading Heartache for Hope, as our way of saying thank you for jumping in, getting a great resource that you can apply right now, and then helping other families to get those resources as well.
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5: Well, last night I went to my church and the Wednesday evening service, and the pastor spoke on 1 Samuel. He's going through 1 Samuel, and he was in chapter 4. And I wanted to share the first three verses of chapter 4 with you. And it says, "Now the Israelites went out to fight against the Philistines. The Israelites camped at Ebenezer and the Philistines near Aphek. The Philistines deployed their forces to meet Israel as the battle spread. Israel was defeated by the Philistines, who killed about 4,000 of them on the battlefield. When the soldiers returned to camp, the elders of Israel asked, 'Why did the Lord bring defeat on us today before the Philistines? Let us bring the Ark of the Lord's Covenant from Shiloh so that he may go with us and save us from the hand of our enemies.'" So it appears that Israel thought there was power in the Ark. Now, the Ark was special and holy. It contained the Ten Commandments, the golden jar of manna, and Aaron's staff. And these elements all had very important significance to the nation of Israel. But the Ark and its contents in and of themselves had no power. They were symbols of God and his covenant with Israel. And likewise today, as believers, sometimes we put emphasis on certain pastor or a certain ministry or a parachurch organization and think that they have power in and of themselves, when in fact, although they may be a tool God uses, they are not God. And I think this passage reminds us that our strength is in God, not the things of God. In fact, as a few verses later in this chapter, the Philistines again attacked Israel, and Israel was defeated, and the Ark was taken from them, and it was captured. A reminder that we must always keep Jesus as the center of our worship and recognize his power. So just wanted to share that with you. That's from 1 Samuel chapter 4, verses 1 through 3. Well, hey, up next, we're going to continue our Bible teaching. We'll be joining the Balanced Word with Pastor Dave Rolfe as we rejoin our study in James chapter 1, beginning being reminded that to be doers of the Word and not just hearers, even if it appears we have our spiritual house in order. What really matters is what we actually do when our faith is tested, how we act with others, and what our attitude is. Is it based on the fruits of the Spirit, love, peace, patience, gentleness, and self-control? Looking at living out our faith, that's coming up next as we dive into James 1 straight ahead on The Balanced Word right here on K-Wave. Stick around.
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9: When people look at your life, do they see what a difference Jesus makes in the human life? Pastor Dave Rolfe says they should.
10: Don't give me your religious talk. Don't give me your blessy-bless talk. Don't give me your, oh, praise the Lord, brother. If when you are tested, your mouth spews anger, if you speak cruelly to people who you know, if everyone's worried about next time you blow up, forget your religion. It's not doing you a thing. It's not changing you. You're looking just like the world. And when people come across you, they ought to notice a difference.

0: Great to have you along for the Balanced Word. We'll get back to Pastor Dave Rolfe in a second. One of the things people like about the book of James is also the thing that people don't like about James. He doesn't mince words. He says you either believe or you don't. You can say you believe, but if you're not doers of the word, what good is your faith? You're only deceiving yourself. For some strong and needed spiritual medicine from James chapter 1, picking up in verse 22. Here's Pastor Dave.
1: People can be Christians who are in the Word, who are reading it and wanting to learn from God, and yet we can be completely self-deceived. This is a concern that James has. Remember, earlier, as we saw last week in verse 16, he says, "Do not be deceived, my beloved brethren," in this whole context. Self-deception is a real trap. And generally, when we're worked up about somebody else, we're being fooled. There's something obvious that we are missing. Often we're taking our problems and putting it on someone else. Or we're, again, judging by the curve, I'm not as bad as you are, and that kind of a thing. But he's saying, when you go to the Word, when you read it, decide that you will also do what it says. And that's a big step, and usually you have to decide that before you come meekly to the Word, because if you're saying, God, show me what you want me to do, you better have already made up your mind that you're going to do it if He shows you, because if you don't, you're fooling yourself. And the fact is, if you're reading your Bible 5 hours a day, and you have K-Wave on 24 hours a day, the wireless seminary, you're, you know, just constantly reading and opening your life, and you know it and you memorize it and everything else, but if you don't ever get around to doing it, it's not going to do you a bit of good. You're only fooling yourself. Spirituality is not about what you know or what you hear or how you spend your time necessarily. Spirituality is about what you do. There was one author, I forget who said it, maybe it was Kay Linscoot, but she said, you only believe the parts of the Bible that you do. And I think that's so true. That really, how much of this book do you really believe? Easy to find out. How does your life line up with what God says? And especially when you are in a test and you go to the Lord and He shows you something, now the decision is, do I do it? Do I simply obey? Do I look at His Word and find something that I can do, an action step? Now, none of us do everything that the Bible says. And James isn't saying, okay, you know what the Bible says, now you need to do every bit of it. But the image here is, in the particular trial, are you willing to take a step of obedience? Are you willing to do something? Are you willing to simply apologize? Are you willing to pray for someone who has, you know, treated you unfairly? Are you willing to, okay, you lost your job and you're frustrated and you're angry about the reasons why they treated you that way and this industry and this government and this. Okay, well, if God shows you that this is for your good, are you willing to get out there and get your eyes off of what's happened and move forward and see what other opportunities God has for you to do what God says? Because ultimately, don't even bother reading the Bible if you have no intention of doing what it says. And this is something that I tell people in counseling all the time, is, listen, here's what the Christian walk really comes down to. You decide whether you're willing to do what God says or not. And then you ask Him what He wants you to do. And if He shows you, do it. And a part of that is making yourself willing to do whatever it is that He shows you. Sometimes we're so afraid to say, well, I would be willing to do even that. There are people who think that, well, if I give God control of my life, He's going to make me go live in a jungle somewhere and eat worms. And as many people point out, of course, God knows what you like and He's not going to make you eat worms, but God might make you eat worms. Are you willing to do that? If you aren't willing to eat worms, if that's what God wants you to do, then you're fooling yourself. You're not a believer. You don't believe at all. You're not letting the Lord be the Lord of your life. You're just wanting him to kind of come along the side and bless your thing. And, you know, the truth is you shouldn't be afraid to say, God, whatever you want me to do. If you want me to give up my house, if you want me to move somewhere else, whatever it is that you're afraid of, do you think that if God asks you to do something, it's going to turn out to be horrible? Doing what God wants you to do will always be blessed. And so it's understanding that about God that can cause us to give him permission and then say, God, whatever you tell me to do, I'll do it. Now, as he discusses this, he says to not just be hearers, deceiving yourselves, but be doers of the word. And then he goes on to illustrate it. And he says, for if anyone is a hearer of the word and not a doer, he is like a man observing his natural face in a mirror. For he observes himself, goes away and immediately forgets what kind of man he was. He says, if you look at the word and God is showing you things about yourself, and then you just walk away and go, okay, I'm over that. I'm not going to worry about it. It's like somebody who looks in a mirror and walks away and then goes, what do I look like? Now, this may seem like kind of a weird illustration that he's using here, but it gets down to the basics, really, of do you know who you are? What is your concept of you? What is it that makes you who you are? What is it that makes you valuable? What is it that you are called to do? What is it that God has done for you? Many of us have, God's revealed certain things to us, but we walk away and we completely forget. We're like a person who can't remember what they saw in the mirror. Now, when I look in the mirror, often I walk away and try to forget it. But Dr. McGee, when he was teaching on this passage, had a great story about an old guy in Tennessee, and he was out in the woods, and there was an old campfire that somebody had, and the people who were camping there left a mirror. And Dr. McGee said this old guy from the mountains of Tennessee had never seen a mirror in his life, didn't know what it was, and he picked it up, and he looked in it, and he said, oh, wow, I didn't know my pappy had his picture taken before he died. and so then he took it and took it at home and hid it. And his wife saw him hiding it in his room. And so she went and pulled it out and said, so that's the old hag he's fooling around with. Here's the thing. That's how foolish it is to read the Bible and then not do it. And then he goes on to say, but, verse 25, he who looks into the perfect law of liberty, that is the grace of God, the word of God as it tells us that we have been set free, and continues in it, and is not a forgetful hearer but a doer of the work, this one will be blessed in what he does. When we look in the word for our identity, which is really what this is talking about, when I look at what God has done for me and what he declares is who I am in light of the liberty that was purchased on the cross of Calvary, when I discover in the scriptures what I have been set free from and the kind of life that he gave his life so that I could have, as James says earlier in the chapter, that crown of life, that quality of life, when I discover that, it really helps me to not sink down to a level of anger, because God can do better than that for me. That's not who I am. Whenever I respond to a trial in anger, I'm forgetting who I really am. And many of us we live constantly with an identity crisis. Not knowing, who am I? Have I really been set free? Am I living by the law of grace? Am I someone who has been forgiven? Am I someone who my value and worth are not defined by what other people think of me? And when I look in the Word and I see who I really am and remember who I am, that helps me to not live like what I used to be. It helps me to not live like a person who hasn't been forgiven, or a person who's entangled and entrapped by all that the world has for me instead of what God has for me. So as I find myself in this angry situation, as I find myself being tested, and I've done, as we saw earlier in the chapter, I've asked for that wisdom that's from God, and I'm looking to learn, I'm opening my heart, I'm wanting to learn whatever God has for me, and now I've opened His book, and I've, in meekness, I've said, God, I'll do whatever You tell me to do. I want to do that. Now I am discovering what He says about me. And now I'm realizing, you know what? There isn't any reason for me to explode. There isn't any reason for me to be angry, because all of these things that are happening to me do not change one bit about my freedom. They don't change one bit about the fact that I've been forgiven. It doesn't change one bit about the fact that I am a prince or a princess of the Most High God. And when I understand who I am in Christ, I am set free from so much of what the world would drag me down on. There are certain things that you just have to understand. In certain positions, you just don't do it. People who own businesses understand this, hopefully. If they're even a halfway decent boss, they realize they have to set an example. You're not just any employee, but you're the boss. And as a result, you ought to be the one who gets there first, stays last, is devoted to the business. You're the one who's receiving the greatest benefits from the business, if you're good at it. On the other hand, you're the last one to be paid. But there are certain things that you do because of position. There are certain things that someone does in a political position, hopefully. If they're decent at all at what they do, they set an example and realize, you know, I'm not just anyone. There are people who are looking up to me. There are people who consider what I do. It becomes controversial. And, you know, as I have been reminded many times by people who I love and sometimes by people who I don't, I can't just pretend like I'm just everyone else. Because the fact that I'm a pastor means that people are going to draw conclusions about the God that I serve based on what I say and what I do, based on how I do what I do. And so, as later on James talks about it, hey, don't become a teacher if you don't want stricter judgment. There's a higher standard. So when we recognize who we are in Christ, it gives us something to live up to. And at that point, you just don't sink into trashy behavior. As he says, put off that garbage. Put off all of those things that, you know, one time someone could do. You just can't afford to do it because of who you are. A good police officer shows you this, because police officers have an opportunity several times during each day to get really angry. And most of them have the ability to really act out on that in a lot of different ways. And there are some bad cops who, frankly, do that, who slyly kind of make people's lives miserable, but they give other cops a bad name. For the most part, and I go out with cops quite a bit, I'm amazed at how they keep their cool. People say rude things to them, call them names and everything else. And it's one of the things they teach in the police academy. They abuse you really bad so that you're immune to that kind of treatment. Why? Because you are representing the city and you are representing the law. And as a result, you cannot lash back with the same kind of treatment that people are treating you. And so I've watched police officers when people spit on them. I've watched them, you know, as they say really rude things. And the good officers are really kind and nice. It's always interesting when they end up filing, you know, they call in for a complaint. And they tell this story that the cop did this and this and this and this. And then they say, okay, let's check the videotape. And the person's acting like a complete fool and the cop's being totally polite. Why? Is it because cops are polite? No, it's because they're on camera. They're being recorded and they understand. I have a responsibility and this is something I may have to answer for. In the same way, you are a child of God. And if anyone knows that you are a Christian, they are watching you to see what they believe about God, to see whether or not they will believe about God. And so when we look at the Word, it not only tells us what God wants us to do, it tells us who we are. And seeing that has a real freeing and transforming effect in our lives. But then finally, he goes on to say in verse 26, kind of wrapping it up, he says, if anyone among you thinks he is religious and does not bridle his tongue, because usually anger comes out through the tongue, but deceives his own heart, this one's religion is useless. That's powerful. You claim to be religious. You claim to somehow be connected to God. You're in some special category of people that, yeah, we are the believers, the followers of Jesus or whatever. He says, you know what? I don't care how religious you are. I don't care how well you play the game. I don't care how many verses you can quote. I don't care how much you've done for Christ. If you are blowing your stack and you can't control what comes out of your mouth, later we get to chapter 3, a whole section on the tongue, so we won't get into it now. But he said, you're fooling yourself, and your religion is worthless. That's sobering. It reminds me of 1 Corinthians 13, where it says, if I speak with tongues of men and of angels, if I prophesy, I have all wisdom, if I give my body to be burned, but I don't have love, it profits me nothing. It's a sounding brass and a tinkling cymbal. And here he's saying, don't give me your religious talk. Don't give me your blessy-bless talk. Don't give me your, oh, praise the Lord, brother. If when you are tested, your mouth spews anger, if you speak cruelly to people who you know, if everyone's worried about next time you blow up, he says, forget your religion. It's not doing you a thing. It's not changing you. You're looking just like the world. And when people come across you, they ought to notice a difference. And so he says, you religious people who haven't bottled up your anger, here's a suggestion. Pure and undefiled religion before God and the Father is this: to visit orphans and widows in their trouble, and to keep oneself unspotted from the world. He said, do you want to be religious? Why don't you then discipline yourself to actually help people who need help? To find a way to help orphans. To find a way to be there for widows. To not allow yourself to become just like the world. To have all those stains of the world. And so the last thing here in terms of dealing with anger is get involved in serving people who need help. Do something for them. Boy, I know that the people who went on the last missions trip and got to work with orphans, every one of them came back and said, it changed my life. And if you ever go and help in a situation like that, wherever there's a need, wherever there's an opportunity, it's so humbling because you just realize when you see someone who doesn't have anything and you can be there for them and they appreciate the simpler things, there isn't anything that's going to happen in your life here that's going to cause you to be upset because your priorities shift based on a need that you are aware of. And this is also a very practical thing. To serve others takes up energy. A lot of times we sit and stew in our anger because we have too much time to think. We have too much time to, you know, puff ourselves up. And here James is saying, and again, going through the passage, he's saying, look, be meek and listen to the scriptures. Listen to what they have to say. Now look for something that you can do based on what the scriptures say. then see what the Bible says you are and act on that. And then finally, hey, get yourself busy serving people who are in the greatest amount of need. And these are all things that will help us to channel that level of passion that may come up when we are tested, and to make us people who aren't so reactive, who aren't so sinful in the way that we respond. That's real religion. That's real godliness. That's what he wants. And we're fooling ourselves if we think we are spiritual and we haven't started to get a handle on this, because this is the most obvious indication of spirituality that there is, that you can be tested and you don't respond back with anger. And that's true for all of us. In summary, another way to put it is this. Look back up in verses 19 and 20. Here's your steps for you. Shut up, calm down, and listen. And that's really what the Lord would tell us to do. Just shut up, calm yourself down, and listen to what God wants to tell you in your situation. Be swift to hear, slow to speak, slow to wrath, because the wrath of man does not produce the righteousness of God. It makes your religion a lie.
0: So rather than fly off the handle, give this a try. Shut up, calm down, and listen. We'll get back to Pastor Dave Rolfe in just a couple of minutes. 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
1: Lord, thank you for your word, for the things that you teach us. And yes, Lord, even I thank you for the gifts that you sent to us this week in the form of tests, in the form of situations that would contradict what it is that we wanted or expected. And yet you were giving us an opportunity to serve. You were giving us an opportunity to learn about ourselves. You were giving us an opportunity to surprise people when we don't fly off the handle. Lord, we repent and confess of those times when we have been angry and expressed it, just like people in the world do. We're sorry for being stained by this world. It's not because you gave us that example, that's for sure. But God, help us to hear the word and to do it. In Jesus' name, amen.
0: James chapter 2 tackles the problem of partiality and shows us the solution. 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

0: 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Well, looking at your weather for later today, another warm day in store for your Thursday. We're looking for overcast conditions with highs in the mid to upper 90s, overnight lows in the mid 70s. In fact, right now I had to double check this. It's 78 right now and clear at K-Wave. A little warm for 2:30 in the morning. But in any case, also there's an extreme heat warning that remains in effect until 8 p.m. Friday for Orange, Riverside, and San Bernardino counties. Well, Dr. David Jeremiah is up next as he continues his teaching in Proverbs. And I can't say enough how much I've enjoyed this series. The Proverbs are so powerful. I like to say that the Proverbs fill in the gaps when it comes to what the Bible says on very specific issues. And this morning, we'll be looking at what Solomon had to say about wisely planning for the future. Whenever we take on a task for the future, whether it be a move, an investment, a marriage, or a career, we need to trust in the Lord for guidance. And some of that guidance is found right here in Proverbs, allowing God to help us plan for the future. That's coming up next on Turning Point right here on K-Wave with Dr. David Jeremiah.
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2: You're either going to believe or you're not. 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
6: Yeah, that's right. Did you know the book of Proverbs will help you get organized? That it will help you plan for the future? The wise man who wrote these Proverbs governed great, great, vast material things. He was not only the wisest man who ever lived, he was the richest man who ever lived. So he knows something about planning. He knows something about organization. And from a godly perspective, he shares those principles with us in this book we know as Proverbs. And so today we're going to open our Bibles together, and we're going to glean everything we can from the wisdom of Solomon and how to plan. I hope you're ready to do this. Hey, I've been talking a lot this month about our study guide, and I hope that you know this study guide is just one of many that we have. 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It will give you all the information you need to review this series. 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We want to take these last few moments that we have to tell you about our book of the month. It's God's Heart for Israel. It's our resource for the month of August. And we have just a couple of days left to tell you about it. So if you haven't already ordered your copy, be sure to ask for your copy when you send a gift of any size to Turning Point to help us do what we're doing in sharing the Word of God. 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And the book will be on its way to you just as soon as we get your request. 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
7: How many of you know that when you lose focus, you can lose games? And when you lose focus, you can lose life. I need to confess that for this preacher, staying on focus is one of the great battles that I fight every day of my life. How to stay focused with everything that's going on around me. I've been thinking a lot about this subject. I've been thinking about what it means to stay focused. And I want you to know that I'm preaching to my own heart as well. Because more than anything else, I want to be a focused Christian. I want to know that God is in control of my life and that He is guiding and directing my life, no matter what happens, no matter what the impact may be. And I believe with all of my heart that it's possible to stay focused and to face the future with confidence and assurance. And I believe that there's one passage of Scripture that has all of the key elements in it. One passage that tells us that God wants to help us stay on focus all the way through our lives and bring us safely through to the destination He has planned for us. Even though we are confronted on every hand by diversions and confusion and misdirection and major events, we can still have a sense of focus and purpose each day. What God promises to give to us is what He has provided for all of His children of every age. At every turn, we have to make decisions, don't we? At every corner, there are choices to be made, and without some sense of focus and direction, we simply do not know what to do or which way to turn.

0: We cannot count on our own wisdom and our own sense of direction. Jeremiah the prophet said in Jeremiah 10:23, O Lord, I know that the way of man is not in himself. It is not in man who walks to direct his own steps. How many of you know that's true? You know, you can't find the answer in yourself often. And even when we're sure we're right, even when we think we know what we're doing, Proverbs tells us that there is a way that seems right unto a man, but the end of it is the way of death. How many of you have been in a situation where you thought you had it figured out? You knew what to do, and it was all from your own reasoning and sources, and then all of a sudden you realized it was the wrong answer. No, there is a way to stay focused, but we have to follow God's plan. And the promise that he gives to us in these two verses, which are favorite verses of many of God's people, is a promise to take us all the way through life, focused and finally delivered to our intended destination. Proverbs 3, 5, and 6. Trust in the Lord with all your heart and lean not on your own understanding. In all your ways acknowledge him, and he shall direct your paths. He'll keep you focused. And I've learned as I've studied that focus is the result of priorities. How many of you know that? And priorities are the result of purpose. And purpose is the result of a personal relationship with Almighty God through Jesus Christ, our Lord. Focus is the result of priorities. Priorities are the result of purpose, and purpose is the result of a personal relationship with Almighty God through Jesus Christ. So if you don't have a personal relationship with your Creator, if you don't know Almighty God through Jesus Christ, His Son, it's going to be hard for you to stay focused because you don't have a center in your life. Romans 8:28 tells us that we know all things work together for good to those who are called, how? According to His purpose. How many of you know that God has a purpose for every one of His children? He has a purpose for you and for me. God knows what that purpose is, and His desire is that we find the purpose and that we stay on focus with that purpose through our priorities. God knew what He was doing from the outset. How many of you know that God had a blueprint for your life and for my life before we were ever born? He knows what His purpose is for us, what He wants us to do. Now, how do we stay focused on that? Let's begin. First of all, principle number one, focus requires dependence. Focus requires dependence. Notice what the writer of Proverbs says. He says, trust in the Lord. Trust, depend, commit. The word trust means to lean on, to be confident of. And the Hebrew word for trust had originally the idea of laying helplessly face downward. The word trust meant to totally and completely and absolutely and without reservation and without conditions and without stipulations put your faith in something. And the word trust is found in the book of Proverbs many times. Proverbs 16:20 says, whoever trusts in the Lord, happy is he. 22:19 says, so that your trust may be in the Lord, I have instructed you today, even you. Proverbs 28:25 says, he who is of a proud heart stirs up strife, but he who trusts in the Lord will be prospered. And Proverbs 35 says, every word of God is pure. He is a shield to those who put their trust in him. When you get to the book of Psalms, you find the same truth over and over again. Psalm 115:11 says, you who fear the Lord, trust in the Lord. He is their help and their shield. Psalm 62:8 says, trust in him at all times. You people, pour out your heart before him. God is a refuge for us. Psalm 125:1 says, they that trust in the Lord shall be as Mount Zion, which cannot be moved, but abides forever. And the key text, which is a commentary on trusting the Lord, is Psalm 37:5-7. Commit your way to the Lord. Trust also in him, and he shall bring forth your righteousness as the light and your justice as the noonday. Rest in the Lord and wait patiently for him. Do not fret because of him who prospers in his way, because of the man who brings wicked schemes to pass. And I went back through my Bible and underlined these five phrases, which are all about trusting the Lord. Commit your way to the Lord. Trust also in the Lord. Rest in the Lord. Wait patiently for the Lord. And then fret not. Say that. Fret not. When you trust, you don't fret. How many of you know what the word fret means? It means to worry. When you put your trust in the Lord, you depend on Him. And the writer of Proverbs says that the first step to getting focus in your life is to come to the place where you're willing to depend on God, to trust in Him, to believe that God knows what's best for you, and to rest yourself entirely on Him. Trust in God. Then secondly, focusing requires dedication. The next phrase in these two verses says, trust in the Lord, how's it go? With all your heart. That is a picture of surrender. What does it mean to trust with all your heart? Well, let me tell you what it doesn't mean. There's an interesting little commentary about what it doesn't mean in James chapter 1, where James is encouraging God's people to pray. And he says, if any of you lacks wisdom, let him ask of God, who gives to all men liberally without reproach, and it will be given to him. But let him ask in faith, with no doubting, for he who doubts is like a wave of the sea, driven and tossed by the wind. For let not that man suppose that he will receive anything from the Lord. He is a double-minded man, unstable in all of his ways. What does that have to do with fully trusting the Lord with all of your heart? Listen again to Eugene Peterson's rendition of this verse. If you don't know what you're doing, pray to the Father. He loves to help. You won't be condescended to when you ask for it. Ask boldly, ask believingly, without a second thought. Now watch. People who worry their prayers are like wind-whipped waves. Don't think you're going to get anything from the Master that way, adrift at sea, keeping all your options open. How many of you have ever prayed like that, keeping all your options open? You haven't committed to the Lord with all of your heart. You've committed to the Lord and left your options open. That doesn't get you focused. That gets you unfocused. That gets your life all fuzzy. You have to get rid of all of your options and say, Almighty God, I'm trusting in you. How? With my whole heart. In the book of Psalms, in the 119th Psalm, which is sometimes referred to as the Psalm of the Whole Heart, over and over again in that Psalm, it talks about what we're doing with the Lord, we're to be doing with our whole heart. For instance, in verse 10 of Psalm 119, it says, with my whole heart I have sought you. In verse 34, it says, give me understanding and I'll keep your law. Indeed, I'll observe it with my whole heart. I entreated your favor with my whole heart, verse 58. Verse 69 says, I will keep your precepts with my whole heart. Verse 145 says, I cry out with my whole heart. How many of you know God wants not half-hearted people? He wants whole-hearted people. And when we trust in Him, if we want His focus in our life, and I have to keep telling myself this, there's no halfway with God. You don't just kind of share the guidance system with God. I'll do what I think part of the time. You do what you think I should do part of the time. No, God says if you want focus in your life, if you want direction in your life, here are the first things you do. First of all, you depend on me. Trust in the Lord. And don't do it partly. Do it fully with your whole heart. That means you don't keep options open. There isn't any such thing as, Lord, I'm going to trust you with this. And then if this doesn't work, here's plan B. How many of you know the Bible doesn't have any plan Bs? Did you know that? People always ask me, well, why isn't there more definitive information about this or about that? Well, why doesn't God tell us what to do if this doesn't work? God has His perfect will. When we miss His perfect will, He doesn't throw us away, but He doesn't have plan B and plan C. He's got a perfect will for us. And when we miss that will, when we don't do what God tells us to do, oftentimes we're left kind of on an uncharted sea to figure things out, and oftentimes it doesn't go very well, does it? God wants us to trust Him with our whole heart. Focusing requires dependence and dedication. But it also requires discipline. This may be the hardest part. This is a qualification in the verse. Notice what the book of Proverbs says. Lean not to your own understanding. Now, the word lean isn't a word which means to just kind of rest like this. The word lean means to put your whole weight on something. It's the same concept as the word trust. And the writer of Proverbs says, don't lean on your own understanding. Proverbs 3 and verse 7 is a great commentary. It says, do not be wise in your own eyes. When you turn to God in trust with your whole heart, you automatically turn away from something else, don't you? Here you are going through life, trying to make the best of life, trying to do the best you can, and you feel all unfocused in your life. You've been making all the decisions based upon Wall Street and all of the other things that might make input into what you do. God's not been in the picture. All of a sudden you realize you're unfocused and you hear a message on how to be focused spiritually. Put all your trust in the Lord. Trust Him with all your heart. And lean not to your own understanding. That doesn't mean you give up all financial information. It means you no longer trust in that. You have a higher source, someone who gives you better information, someone who cares about where that information takes you. You trust in the Lord and you don't lean on your own understanding. Psalm 146 verse 3 says, don't put your trust in princes, nor in a son of man in whom there is no help. And I'm reminded that often when we're trying to find our focus, God will instruct us to do things that are the opposite of our inclination. And yet we have to ask ourselves, do we trust the one that we have trusted? And when He tells us, this is the way, walk in it, and part of our own human inclination is that that's not the way we should go, do we follow Him? Do we lean out from the mountain so that we're safe, even though it doesn't feel right? Or do we follow our own inclinations? And that's what the writer of Proverbs says. He says that if you're going to have focus in your life, you have to depend, you have to trust. You have to dedicate yourself in such a way that you do so with all of your heart. And you have to discipline yourself that when your inclinations and the Word of God come into conflict, even though you have these human feelings that you can't deny, you do what God tells you to do. And so often those are the things that come into conflict among our singles and among the young people. They're exposed all the time to the drives and the inclinations that are theirs by virtue of their Creator. And they have the Word of God that says that marriage is the place for that expression. And you hear them sometimes say, but if I have this inclination and this drive, isn't that from God? Not necessarily. You're to trust in the Lord, His Word, with all of your heart, and not lean to your own inclinations. And then notice, focusing requires discernment. In all your ways, acknowledge Him. This is a great little phrase in this verse. To acknowledge means to recognize. Notice, we're to acknowledge Him in all our ways. The key word here is the word in. We are to acknowledge the Lord just where He places us. In the home, in the business, at school, at work, at play. We are to acknowledge Him in health and in affliction. We are to acknowledge Him when we're well and when we're strong, when there are weddings and when there are funerals. In all of our ways, in whatever we do, we're to recognize and acknowledge Him. That means we're to follow Him and obey Him in all of our daily walk. Do what He says and continue to do that in all that we do. Proverbs 16:3 says, commit your works to the Lord and your thoughts will be established. 1 Corinthians 10:31 says, whatever you do, whether you eat or drink, do it all to the glory of God. And Colossians 3:17 adds a similar word, that whatever you do in word or deed, do all in the name of the Lord Jesus. When you do all of these things, when you depend, you trust in the Lord, and you dedicate yourself with all your heart, and you discipline yourself, not leaning to your own understanding, and you acknowledge Him in everything you do, the result will be you will get direction in your life. Focusing your life results in direction. The end of these verses say, He shall direct your paths. How many of you know that when God directs your paths, you're focused? When you're getting your signals from Almighty God, you're in His path, you're focused. You know what to do. And nothing can sway you. You're on God's mission, in God's place, in God's way, even as the Lord Jesus who came to give his life for the world. Whenever he was tempted to go in a different direction, he would always say, "Mine hour's not yet come, mine hour's not yet come." He never lost his focus so that he could stand one day and say, "I have done all that you've asked me to do, O God. I have stayed focused all through my life." Now, none of us probably will be able to say at the end of our lives, "I never lost focus even once." I know I won't. But I want to stay focused as much as I can in the pathway that God has directed for me so that I don't miss any of his blessings or any of the things that he wants to do in my life or in the lives of others who are around me. So I'm going to commit myself to trust with all my heart and not lean to my own understanding and acknowledge him in all of my ways, because that's the formula for getting a focused life where God directs your paths. Literally, what it says in the text is, when you do this, he makes your path straight. Gives you a straight path. So you know where to walk. You know what to do. What a thrill. And the Word of God is filled with verses that impress upon our hearts this truth. Let me just give you several of them. Proverbs 16:9. A man's heart plans his way, but the Lord directs his steps. Psalm 25:8. Good and upright is the Lord, therefore he teaches sinners the way. Psalm 32:8. I will instruct you and teach you in the way you should go. I will guide you with my eye. Isaiah 30:21. Your ears shall hear a word behind you saying, this is the way, walk in it. Whenever you turn to the right hand or wherever you turn to the left. Isaiah 48:17 says, thus says the Lord your Redeemer, the Holy One of Israel, I am the Lord your God who teaches you to profit, who leads you by the way you should go. Amen. Thank God for that wonderful promise. I'm not out here on a sea of uncertainty trying to figure out what life is all about. I've got Almighty God directing my path. You say, well, if I do what God wants me to do, won't I miss out on some of the things I want to do? Listen to me. The Word of God says, commit your way to the Lord, and he will give you the desires of your heart. I'm learning finally that everything I think I want to do that may be not in the center of what God wants for me is second best. If I just get over on God's path, he not only gives me what he wants, but he gives me what I want. He gives me what my desires are. And I could illustrate that for my own life over and over again, that when I focus on God's purpose, I get God's perfect will for my life. What a thrill that is. To know that he's there saying, hey, Jeremiah, turn this way, turn that way. No, don't go there. Focus requires dependence, trust in the Lord, requires dedication with all your heart, requires discipline, don't lean to your own understanding, requires discernment, in all your ways acknowledge him, and it results in direction. He'll give you the desires of your heart. This is God's proactive plan to keep you in the very center of his will every single day of your life from this moment until you get to heaven. And God's providence doesn't work unless you're willing to trust him and depend on him and not lean on your own understanding and say, Almighty God, thank you for this wonderful instrument you've given me to direct my life. And once and for all, right now, I'm going to trust you and trust it. I'm going to get it hooked up right. And I'm going to put it into operation so I know where I'm going. And my paths can be directed to God's purpose for my life. You will never be truly happy until you're walking in the perfect will of God. And you know, for some of you, you don't have Jesus Christ in your life. He hasn't promised to direct everybody. He's promised to direct his own children. And if you don't know Jesus Christ as your Savior, before you get lost, before you get totally out of focus, why don't you give your heart to Christ? Let him give to you not only forgiveness for your sin and salvation for your life, but ultimately direction for what he wants you to do in the here and now. And he'll do it.
1: Amen. Plan better with the Lord. That's the nature of today's study. You know, people say he's my co-author or he's my co-business leader. No, he needs to be the head and you're the assistant. He's the head, you're junior partner, but let Jesus Christ direct your life and help you plan the future. Tomorrow, we are going to move away from this study on Proverbs with a very special message that's all about the way we think. Here's the title of the message. You are not what you think you are, but what you think you are. And that will be our study tomorrow and again on Monday. Be sure to join us then. 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
5: I wrote a book for all of you overly burdened, overly condemned, and overworked women.
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0: Hello, welcome to Pastor's Perspective. I'm your host, Brian Perez. We are ready to open up phone lines and talk to you guys. 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That'll we'll fill out the form first, then submit it, and then we'll have your question ready for a possible future use. Not on today's show. If you want an answer today, call in to 888-564-6173. We've got Brian and Cheryl Broderson here today to answer your questions. So if it feels like
1: Friday.
0: I know, if it feels like a Friday, it's not. It's Wednesday. And yeah, Cheryl is here.
1: That's
0: nice
1: right.
0: to see you here, Cheryl.
1: Thank you. That's because I think Brian's going to be involved in a move on Friday, helping our girls move from Connecticut down the coast. And I'm here, you know, with a dog and my sons, and he's there with dogs and cats.
0: And bears.
1: And girls. And bears. And our girls. Yeah. But there are bears.
0: Yes,
1: aren't there, Brian?
2: And deers.
1: And deers.
2: Bears and deers and...
1: chipmunks.
0: Lions, tigers, bears. Oh, my.
2: Yeah. Most formidable are the ticks.
1: Yeah.
0: Ooh.
1: Deer tick. Yeah, our grandson had Lyme's disease. He,
0: oh, no.
1: Yeah, he got it checked out at the right amount of time, and then their dog had Lyme's disease. And so their dog, is Finn finished with the antibiotics yet?
2: I'm not sure.
1: Okay.
2: She's got to go back to the vet on the 31st, though.
1: Okay. Oh, will she go to a vet down in... down the coast?
2: No, she'll still be here.
1: Oh, right.
2: She's not going down.
1: Yeah,
2: till,
1: they're going later. That's right. I forgot.
2: Yeah.
1: Oh, you and the animals.
2: Oh, my gosh.
1: Don't mention it.
2: Luther is camping right by me, and guess what? You know what Luther
1: does?
2: Oh,
1: yes, I know what Luther does. Yes, he's a bulldog. Yes, we know. Okay, yes. Luther emits smells that aren't pleasant. Let's just put it that way.
0: Oh, yes.
2: Gosh, yeah.
0: Well, thankfully it's radio and nobody can smell.
1: Smell. It's not smell-o-vision.
2: except me.
0: Except, yeah, yeah. You'll be able to.
1: So Luther is a bulldog. Can you pan to Luther real quick so people can see him real quick, Brian, who are watching on Facebook?
0: I think we were able to see him. I think a few days ago, he did make an appearance.
2: He jumped up the other day.
0: Yeah.
1: Oh, did he really?
2: Lila was on my lap.
1: No.
2: And then I put Lila down, and then Luther jumped up. Like, hey, I want to get up there.
1: I'm free. Free lap. Yes. Oh,
2: it's
1: how funny.
2: A crazy thing.
1: Yes.
0: Speaking of zooming in, or ticks and bugs, there's a little spider right here on top of my...
2: Oh.
0: You see that? You see
1: oh,
0: that?
1: Is that why your eyes were crossing?
0: Yes, because I'm sick. That must look wonderful on camera. But, yeah, an itsy-bitsy spider on the microphone.
1: Yeah, not on the water spout.
0: No. All right, so give us a call at 888-564-6173. You can also submit your questions on the Pastor's Perspective Facebook page using Messenger or by DMing us on the Pastor's Perspective Instagram. Here's one that was submitted from Dan in Riverside, and he's been reading through Thessalonians, both of them. Because he writes, good afternoon, in 1 Thessalonians 4, who are those that are asleep? And if they are the Old Testament saints that died before the cross, what does Ephesians 4:8 mean when it says, when he ascended up on high, he led captivity captive and gave gifts unto men? I know the Bible says that to be absent from the body is to be present with the Lord. So who is still asleep is what Dan wants to know. So let's answer that one first before we go to the other two. Brian?
2: Well, the reference there is to those who have died among the Christians, who the Thessalonians have mistakenly thought that maybe they missed something because they died. But the apostle tells them, no, they didn't miss anything. They're going to be resurrected. And so it's the body that's asleep that is being referred to there. It's not that they're in some state of sleep somewhere. Sleep is used as a synonym for death in this case. And so Paul is just correcting their misunderstanding.
1: And that's what many people believe is a reference to the rapture, and the Thessalonians were afraid that if they died, these people would miss out on the rapture. And so Paul's saying, no, their bodies are asleep, because we believe that it's the body that will be raised during the rapture. And I think about 1 Corinthians 15, for this mortal shall put on immortality, and this corruption shall put on incorruption in a moment, in a twinkling of an eye. Our bodies will be changed to our resurrected bodies, like Jesus' body. But there are some whose bodies go into the grave and their spirits go to heaven. And, you know, our spirit is our personality. And Paul even talks about how we are not unembodied spirits in heaven, but we have a different form when we're in heaven. And I loved it when Paul talked about how when you put a seed in the ground, what comes up out of the ground is not like the seed. The seed doesn't pop back up out of the ground and like, oh, look, we have a seed, and we put a seed in the ground and a seed came up. No, what happens is you put a seed in the ground and either a flower or a grain or something comes up. If you put a peach seed in the ground, you get a peach tree, or an avocado seed in the ground, you get an avocado tree. You don't get the seed coming back up. Mm-hmm. And he was relating our bodies to that seed that will be buried and will come up for the environment that we're meant to be. So what we'll have is we'll have spirit forms, which are fitted for heaven. But then there will be a time when those who have died and are in Christ will be reunited with their bodies. At the same time, we believe that we'll be reunited with, at the same time, we'll be raptured.
0: Mm-hmm.
1: You know, I mean, I would love to go up in the rapture, but if I die at the same age as Dolly Parton, then I only have 14 years. So whichever way I get to see Jesus, I'm okay.
0: Mm-hmm. This is true. Here's Dan's other question about Thessalonians, 1 Thessalonians. He asks, did the Apostle Paul believe that Jesus was coming back before he died, before Paul died? And if so, how do the scriptures remain trustworthy?
1: I think that the idea in the, and Brian will chime in after this, but I think the idea of the New Testament and what Jesus affirmed in chapters like Matthew 25 is that Christians are supposed to always live in expectancy of the Lord coming at any moment. And in 1 John, it says, he who has this hope in himself purifies himself even as he's pure. You know, the idea is, perhaps you've heard the phrase, you know, when the cat's away, the mice will play. And, you know, you think about like when parents leave, that's when kids get into trouble. But when kids expect their parents back at any moment, mm-hmm. they don't get into trouble. And so when we as the church live in the expectancy of the Lord's coming at any moment, it keeps us pure, keeps us ready. Mm-hmm. And so I believe that Paul lived in that expectancy. But he wasn't disappointed to suffer and die for the church. He, you know, he didn't go like, oh, no, the rapture didn't happen. But he lived in that expectancy. And I don't think living in the expectancy of the rapture and it not happening in our lifetime has anything to do with whether or not God's word is trustworthy or whether or not we can have faith in it. What say you, Brian?
2: Yeah, I agree. I mean, Paul, as well as the other apostles, of course, they had a hope, and they, you know, had an expectation in the Lord's return. But notice in Scripture, there's never a specific time or date that is given. So they never gave anything like that. Like you said, it was basically just be ready continually. And the way you can be ready continually is to anticipate that this event could happen at any time. So I think that they did that. I mean, obviously, when Paul gets to the end of his journey and he writes about it to Timothy in 2 Timothy, he recognizes that he's going to die before the Lord returns. And he's you know, I fought the good fight. I finished the race. I kept the faith. From now on, there's laid up for me a crown of righteousness, which the Lord will give me. And so he's settled with that, and he's never expressing any disappointment or confusion. Like, wow, I don't know, guys. I really thought the Lord was going to be here by now, but I don't know why he's not. You know, Peter addresses the delay and says the delay is for the salvation of others. God is not slack concerning his promises, as some people count slackness, but he's long-suffering, not willing that any should perish. And so the delay, the Lord's delay, is the salvation of more people.
0: And Dan's final question before we go to the phones at 888-564-6173. By the way, don't let Cheryl fool you. It is not Friday. We are not, we're not airing a rerun or anything. She really is here live on a Wednesday. So call in to 888-564-6173. But Dan's final question that he submitted online: if God is a God of love and compassion, why does he punish people so drastically, like in 2 Thessalonians 1? Why do they not just cease to exist eternally? Or, since God cannot be in the presence of sin, why not just put them away from his presence, which I think would be worse than fire and brimstone? But why does the Bible make God out to be so angry? Brian?
2: Well, I don't think the Bible does make God out to be so angry. I think that's, you know, people are going to read things into the scriptures that are coming from their perspective. I think when you know the Bible and the big picture of the Bible, and you have a general understanding of the totality of scripture, you find that God is extremely gracious. He's amazingly patient. He, you know, we see the places in the prophets and so forth where he's pronouncing judgment upon the people of Israel and sometimes upon the surrounding nations. But this is after sometimes centuries of pleading with them to turn to him, or if not centuries, it's definitely years and decades where he does that. So I would disagree that there's even passages that show that God or seem to indicate that God is just this, you know, angry God, and that he wants to punish people. We're talking, you know, you read the book of Revelation, and of course, Revelation is about a judgment that's coming. But you look at all of the opportunity that God is giving to humans to turn before that judgment comes, and yet the heart becomes harder and harder.
1: You know, and all through the Old Testament too, you have God saying, I sent you prophets. Mm-hmm. And I sent you people, and I asked you to return and to stop. And I think what people don't realize is judgment is restraint on evil. When you have a murderer, do you think it's nicer just to say, you know, please stop doing that, and we're going to let you be free, or, you know, we're just going to put you in prison and just stop, you know, don't hurt anybody while you're there. I think that what God is doing is he's restraining evil. That's why we have prisons, to restrain evil, so it's not on our streets. And this is something that I think is a little bit arrogant of that question. And I'm not saying that our writer is arrogant, but when we think that we're more merciful than God, I think we've got a problem there. And when I assume, you know, well, God gets angry, that's bad. Well, anger is not always a bad thing. You know, if I'm angry because we have cancer, and so I go and I use my anger to find a cure for cancer, then I'm channeling my anger to a good thing. It's what you do. In fact, the Bible says, be angry, but do not sin. So it's how you use your anger. You know, if you dwell on it, if you feed it, it can be bad. Also, it says when God is giving his self-description, he said he's slow to anger. He doesn't ever lose his temper. And I think when we think of anger, we think of someone losing control or losing their temper. God does not lose his temper. And even when you see in Revelation, you see restrained and measured judgments. If there's anything that you see about the judgments, well, they're incremental, they're measured, and they're restrained. And so, I mean, God could use all of his power at once to wreak havoc on the earth, and each one gives you the chance for repentance. And so, yeah, there's a book I would recommend to Dan.
0: Dan, yeah.
1: And it's called The God I Don't Understand by Christopher Wright.
0: Mm.
1: And I think that that book would help him to understand probably the context of the Bible as well as the judgment of God. I think that would really help.
0: Dan, thank you so much for sending in your question through the Pastor's Perspective Facebook page using Messenger. Now let's go to the phones, 888-564-6173. The lines are open until 4 o'clock on this Wednesday afternoon. Jeff and El Toro listening to K-Wave. Hello. What's your question for Brian and Cheryl Broderson today?
3: Yeah, sure. Thanks. Hey, been doing a Bible study on Noah, and very fascinating lessons we can take from his life. But the thing that really struck me was that after he left the ark, the first thing he did is he built an altar and made a sacrifice. And I'm intrigued at what moves people to do certain things. And, you know, why would he do that? Why didn't he dance or sing or something like that? I mean, this is before God gave Abraham the instructions of the sacrifices. Just innately, for some reason, he built an altar and made a sacrifice. And I'm just wondering why.
1: I think there are a couple answers to that. Number one, remember the sacrifice first happened in earlier with Abel offering the right sacrifice and Cain offering the wrong sacrifice. Sacrifices in those days was making it had a lot of meaning or significance, but one, it was claiming something for God. So if you made a sacrifice, it was saying this land belongs to God. It was also a thank offering because it was like sharing a meal. I think we think of a sacrifice as like we're just burning up an animal. But what it was like a barbecue between you and God, and you were sharing a meal together. And so I think that Noah was saying, you know, thank you for bringing us through this ordeal. And I want fellowship with you. And I'm also dedicating my life and, you know, this new life and this new beginning to you. I'm claiming this all for you. So that would be my take on it. Brian, would you have what would your take be? Dearest?
2: Oh, that's good.
1: Oh, thank you.
2: I know. I mean, that's great. And I think, you know, just a reminder that the sacrifices preceded Noah. And as you mentioned, Abel offered a more excellent sacrifice than Cain, we are told.
1: By faith.
2: He brought from his flock. And so I think from the earliest days, from the time that sin entered into the world, there was the concept of sacrifices. And so Noah is just following along with what he would have learned as he, you know, grew up. And
1: from Methuselah and from Lamech.
2: That was the line of faithful people who sought the Lord. So
0: what do you think, Jeff?
3: Mm-hmm. Yeah, really interesting. Yeah, the meal is a great idea. I'm glad to ruminate on that a little bit. Another thing I heard was that a sacrifice, in order to really be meaningful, it has to be something that's valuable to you. And I'm sure that the animals were of value to Noah, and for him to sacrifice that meant something very significant. So that's great. Yeah, great, great answers. I appreciate you taking the question.
0: All right.
1: You know, what's interesting with Noah, too, is that you've got two of every unclean animal. Male and female of every, you know, so two snakes, two giraffes, two. But when it comes to the clean animals, like the cows or the oxen or the lambs.
2: Sheep,
1: okay. I call them lambs. There would be seven.
0: Mm-hmm.
1: And so there were seven, which is interesting that it wasn't just a pair. In other words, there were to be more domesticated or what do I want to say, clean animals.
0: Mm-hmm.
1: Just say clean.
0: Yeah. Brian, any thoughts?
2: No.
1: I know this one.
2: Cheryl.
1: My knock-knock joke. Knock-knock. Who's there? Noah. Know who? Know another knock-knock. I knew you would like that, Brian. Perez.
0: Yes. Yes, that was good. All right, Jeff, thanks for your phone call. Let's talk to Rudy now. He's in Cerritos listening to K-Wave. He called 888-564-6173. Hi, Rudy.
4: How you doing? Good afternoon, everybody.
0: Good afternoon.
2: Hey, Rudy.
4: Always love hearing your perspective, and I wanted to know this one. So when Jesus comes back to reign, and, you know, let's just fast forward, will we be using currency? Because the world that we live in right now, currency is what makes everybody, you know, either rich or poor.
1: Not only that, it makes people greedy. I don't know, because in Isaiah 55, it says, "Ho, everyone that thirsts, come ye to the water, ye that hath no money, come ye buy and drink. Why do you spend your money for that which is not bread, and your labor for that which satisfies not?" Isaiah seems to be looking out into the future. And so I would say, I don't think so, but there's no, I can't think of any other biblical foundation for that. What about you, Bri? What do you say? Mm-hmm. Big question, huh?
2: Yeah, it's a good question. It's funny that Isaiah 55 passage was the first thing that came to my mind.
1: Oh, my
2: and
1: goodness.
2: Then you said it.
1: Yeah.
2: That's because we have one brain. Our brains have melded together.
1: After 46 and a half years.
2: Over just... 46, yes. Yeah. But yeah, I mean, it's an interesting thought, and I tend to think no. Because, you know, again, the earth is the Lord's and everything in it. And the Lord, I think, will righteously, have everything distributed. And, of course, the good thing is there won't be any sin, so there won't be any greed, at least in the new heaven and the new earth. In the millennium, you can still have people that will have probably wrong motives and things like that. But none of that will be allowed to proliferate. So,
1: you know, I read something that there was no coinage until I think it was 600 or 700 BC. That before that, it was bartering, but gold could be bartered because we, you know, we have Solomon receiving gold and silver, which he used for the temple. So there was gold and silver that they would trade, but they traded. Remember, he traded for wood. There, it was a barter system. So you could trade things. And it seems like bartering, at least for, they've got records of bartering going back to 2000 to 3000 BC. Mm. So bartering seems to be the way it was in even most of the Old Testament. It was bartering with goods. And you could see a type of, when you're bartering because you grow peaches and somebody else grows, let's say, wheat. You know, you're going to want to trade with those people.
0: Wait, what was the word you said?
1: Bartering?
0: No. What are we trading?
1: Peaches with wheat.
0: Wheat! Okay, just want to make sure it's loud and clear. Wheat. You said wheat.
1: Wheat.
0: Wheat.
1: Well,
0: not
1: no, I was trying to
0: some other word that
1: barley.
0: Starts with a W.
1: Okay, barley. But the idea of trading makes you interdependent and thankful for what other people raise.
0: Mm-hmm.
1: And I think sometimes because everything is by currency, we lose the appreciation. Like, you know, I go to the market and I pay money and I'm thanking, you know, Sprouts for carrying those goods and not thinking about the companies that these come from. I mean, there are farmers and dairy people who are raising cows and working really hard and, you know, people who are turning that into yogurt and everything that I'm so easily purchasing with money is coming from people who are working really, really hard to make these things happen and manufacturing and bringing them to me. And then there's truck drivers who bring mm-hmm. them. And so I think there's so much that goes into all of this that we're not aware of. And I think in the world to come, we'll have a greater appreciation for each other and for all that God is blessing us with. And I think that we'll probably go back to bartering.
2: I hate to throw a wrench into this.
1: Well, go ahead.
0: Maybe we can barter the wrench for something else.
1: Yeah, you've got a wrench. I've got.
0: I have a water bottle.
2: I think that that is true to some extent. But remember, Abraham purchased the field from the sons of Hamor he purchased the cave of Machpelah to bury Sarah in.
1: Yeah.
2: So there was exchange of money. I mean, at least.
1: No, gold.
2: You know.
1: Gold and silver. I said coinage earlier. Not.
2: Yes.
1: Not gold and silver, because remember Solomon used gold and silver and purchased things. So what I was saying was coinage.
2: Coinage.
1: Coinage. Like a currency. So they used gold and silver, but they didn't have coinage. C-O-I-N-A-G-E. Just in case it's not clear. Because, you know, I will tell you, Siri sometimes does not know what I'm saying.
0: Yeah, she does that.
1: You know? And sometimes when I'll say a message into my phone, what it repeats back to me is like, no, that is not at all.
0: It's not what
1: I said to you or what I want to send. Ever. Oh, I hear coinage.
0: James in Riverside, you're next on Pastor's Perspective. Hi.
5: Hey, good afternoon, pastors. Thank you for taking my call. Really quick, Pastor Char gave a really good message on Sunday about the ultimate outsider versus the ultimate insider.
1: Yep.
5: The reason I mentioned that is because it's kind of like me and my girlfriend. She's sort of like, or was like the ultimate outsider, if you will, and I was sort of like the ultimate insider. And we're really looking for truth and balance. And I say that because we have found that in, you know, pastors like Pastor Chuck and Brian. But lately we've been listening to this one pastor, and he was teaching on the Holy Spirit. He taught a six-part series, so it was a very long message. And he was emphasizing about some things concerning the Holy Spirit. And my main question is the Holy Spirit to be worshipped and given glory? And then I think what I'm looking for is not so much that particular answer, because I'm, you know, ultimate insider. I was kind of taught growing up that doctrine. But I think what I'm really looking for is actually advice on how to handle when I hear trusted pastors teach a doctrine that I wasn't, you know, taught growing up.
0: Hey, really quick, James, when you say that you were the ultimate insider and your girlfriend is the ultimate outsider, you just mean church-wise, like she had never been to church before and you had? That's what you mean by insider, outsider?
5: Correct. Yeah, actually, to add a little bit of detail, she was actually raised, she knew the Lord. She was raised in a Catholic household. So I tell her Catholics are Christians. It's just, you know, the Protestant relationship part was new to her.
0: Got it. Mm. All right, Brian, what say you?
2: Cool. Yeah, I mean, you know, in Scripture, you generally speaking, and Jesus said that, you know, the Holy Spirit, he will testify of me. He will glorify me. And that seems to be the primary ministry of the Spirit in regard. I mean, of course, the Spirit fills us, the Spirit empowers us, gives us gifts, regenerates us, you know, all of those things. But Jesus does say, you know, he will glorify me. He will take of, you know, what the Father has given to me. And so I don't think it's necessarily like a bad thing if you, oh, praise you, Holy Spirit. Thank you, Holy Spirit. Oh, Holy Spirit, we worship you. I don't think that's bad. I just don't know that it's exactly the way we should express our praise. And I don't know. I mean, like I said, there's not many samples of it. You know, when it comes to worship in Scripture, the worship is generally directed to the Father and the Son, or to the Father through the Son, in some cases by the Holy Spirit. So, Cheryl, what do you think?
0: Well, actually, we're out of time. We got to take a break.
1: But when we come back, I have a lot to say.
0: Ah, all right. All right. More than the allotted 30 seconds that we have left, or less. So we'll continue this conversation when we come back from the break here on Pastor's Perspective. 888-564-6173 is the number to call. We would love to hear your question before the phone lines close at 4 o'clock. So call in to 888-564-6173. And yes, we are live on this Wednesday afternoon. We'd love to hear from you.
6: A lot of people think faith has to be huge before God can do anything with it. Massive, unshakable, never a doubt faith. But that's not what Jesus said. And thank God, because most days my faith doesn't feel huge. It feels tested. I'm Joe Jordan of Fred Jordan Missions. Let's take three. Jesus said, if you have faith the size of a mustard seed, which was one of the smallest seeds in those days, you can say to this mountain, move, and it'll move. God doesn't call us to a grandiose anything. He says, come to me with a willing heart, a believing heart, a little

0: He says, come to me with a willing heart, a believing heart, a little faith, and watch what I can do. 2 Corinthians chapter 5, verse 7 says, we walk by faith, not by sight. And I'm grateful for that because I'll tell you, these eyes see a lot of stuff that isn't good. I've served on Skid Row for decades. If I walk by sight, I'd have quit a long time ago. Sometimes we see nothing happening at all. Every door is closed. None of what we prayed for is happening. And that right there is when faith goes into action. Faith is trusting what God said when you can't see what He's doing. My mom loved an old picture of faith from the philosopher Kierkegaard. He said, faith is like floating in a deep ocean. If we panic and thrash, we sink. But if we relax and trust, we float. No matter how deep the water. That's it exactly. Stop thrashing. Trust the one holding you up. And Jesus gave us the secret to keeping that faith alive. In John 15, he said, abide in me and I in you. As the branch cannot bear fruit by itself unless it abides in the vine, neither can you unless you abide in me. I love that picture. Because the vine does all the work. God does the work. We just need to stay connected and produce the fruit. The problem isn't that our faith is too small. It's that we've drifted from the vine. We've gotten out of the Word, out of prayer, and out of His presence. And then we wonder why we're running dry. So stay connected this week, consistently. Not just in the storms, but every day, because consistency with God is how a mustard seed grows into something that can move mountains. God's faithfulness, along with a mustard seed of faith, has kept this mission going since 1944. So let me leave you with the challenge that still rings true after all these years. Expect great things from God. Attempt great things for God. Stay connected to the vine and watch Him move your mountain. Thank you in advance for helping us declare and demonstrate the love of Jesus to those in need on Skid Row and beyond through your prayers and support. I'm Joe Jordan of Fred Jordan Missions. Join me again for Take 3.
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4: Welcome back to Pastor's Perspective, 888-564-6173. That's the number to call for the next 25 minutes or so. Brian Perez here with Brian and Cheryl Broderson. And we're talking to James, who called in and asked if we should be worshiping the Holy Spirit. Cheryl, what are your thoughts?
5: Well, I think that what James really wanted answered more even than that is, what do you do when you're hearing something and it doesn't strike you right? And we might call that discernment when you're just like, that doesn't sound right. And I think what I would say is dig. Dig into the Word. Years ago, I remember coming home. Brian had chronic fatigue, and he was concerned about the deity of Christ. And so he went to Genesis and read his Bible all the way to Revelation to find out, is Jesus God? And of course, he came out with, yes, He is. So it's what you do with it that makes the difference. If you find that things are off or they just don't sound right, I think you did well in calling Pastor's Perspective to say, you know, there can be an overemphasis, and we have seen overemphasis on every part of the Holy Trinity. There are some who say, oh, you know, God the Father, you know, Jesus is just the Son, and they degrade Jesus. And that we would call them Jehovah's Witnesses, right? The Arian heresy. Or you would have those who overemphasize the Spirit of God to the neglect of Jesus and to the Father. And then you could have those who, there's the Jesus-only people that negate or lessen the role of the Father and the Spirit. But what I think we need to realize is the Father and the Spirit and the Son always work in harmony. They work together and they glorify each other. So that if I'm praying to the Father, I am praying to Jesus and the Spirit. They're not going, wait, excuse me, wrong person on the phone. Let me get the Spirit on the phone for you.
4: Yeah.
5: But when we

0: We are praying. We are praying to God, and we are praying to the Father, the Son, and the Holy Spirit. And it's interesting because, you know, we're told to baptize them in the name of the Father, the Son, and the Holy Spirit in Matthew chapter 28. He says, you know, baptizing. And so there is this idea of the absolute unity of the Spirit with the Father and the Son. So I think to emphasize the role of one above the other, even though their roles are distinct, not superior, but distinct. Mm-hmm. And Jesus submits to the Father, but he says, you know, I and the Father are one, not because he's not equal with the Father, but because of the leadership and because of the order and the love in this Holy Trinity. And I think sometimes what we don't realize is that the Holy Trinity is a trinity of just absolute love and absolute righteousness and absolute goodness. And again, it's there's distinct roles, but the same heart, the same will, the same ways. So I would say that. But again, what to do if you're out of place and you're thinking this is off? I would say number one, dig. You know, find the right answers. You know, calling, you know, like pastor's perspective. Also, looking up scriptures. Like, go back and look at the scriptures that maybe he mentioned. Find them in their context. Say, does this make sense? One of my favorite things to do is to look at different translations of the Bible. So when I'm studying for a passage, I will read the NLT. I'll read the Message. I'll read the CSB, Christian Standard Bible. I'll read the ESV, English Standard Version. I'll read the New King James. I'll read the Old King James. I'll want to know exactly where it is and what the context is. And I love to read commentaries, and I love to read the commentary, especially in Bibles. Like, what is it saying about this verse? Another thing is to, you can go online. You can find any of my dad's teaching because he goes all through the Bible. You can look at that passage and say, what did Chuck say about this passage?
1: Yeah.
0: You know, I mean, we all have that bracelet, don't we? What did Chuck say? And, you know, find out what did he say, or Javon McGee, you know, what did trusted Bible teachers that you know of, how did they view this passage, and did they view it the same way? But I think it's really good to go deeper and to look. And if you disagree, I think it's good maybe to tell the pastor, I disagree with you, and this is why. I've looked this up. Give the pastor the chance maybe to explain himself. If he kind of doubles down into like, no, you know, who are you and how should you know it? And if he calls you a name, definitely it's time to move on. But I think sometimes people leave churches and the pastors don't know why. And it's because people misunderstood something that the pastor said.
1: Mm.
0: And so I think it's good for the pastor to have the chance to know.
1: Yeah.
0: And to kind of clarify and to explain. But if that is not the case, if, you know, you go to him or you can't go to him because he's such a hierarchy and they won't let you near him, that's also a problem. So anyway, if your discernment is telling you, let's find another church, then I would say find another church. But I'm glad you mentioned Char, because I thought that Bible study was so fantastic. I mean, I had to keep myself from, you know, sitting still and not shouting amen. With the Ethiopian being the ultimate outsider in that he was a eunuch, he was a foreigner, he would not have even been allowed in the court of the Gentiles because of his condition. And yet Jesus wanted him and sent Philip to him. And then the ultimate insider, someone like Saul, who appeared righteous, as he said of himself in Philippians 3 concerning the law, blameless, and yet he didn't know Jesus. And Jesus went after him.
1: Yeah.
0: So, in other words, Jesus goes after the outsider and the insider. And again, I would highly recommend going to CCCM and archiving those messages because they are so good. But I love that James brought that up.
1: Yep.
0: So,
1: CCCM.com, I think under the teachings tab, you can find last Sunday's message. So, does this help you, James?
2: Yeah, it does.
1: Awesome.
2: One question.
0: Sure.
2: The Holy Spirit, the Spirit of God.
0: Yes.
2: Okay, got it.
0: You know what's interesting?
2: And it was amazing.
0: Yeah. The Holy Spirit, I love, I did a thing on doctrine. And that I was teaching to these young girls at the college. And one of them is, who is the Holy Spirit, right? And he's called the Spirit of Truth. And if you really want to, one of my favorite passages on the Holy Spirit is to go to John chapter 14, John chapter 15, and John chapter 16, because it really tells you there the ministry of the Spirit. And then, of course, what, Romans 12, 1 Corinthians 12 and 14, some of the ministry of the Spirit, but especially John 14, 15, and 16 when it comes to the Spirit. Those are great chapters to read.
1: There's your homework assignment tonight, James. Thanks for calling in today to Pastor's Perspective at 888-564-6173.
0: Oh,
1: yes, Pastor Brian.
0: One way, Jesus.
3: Yes, I wanted to remind you about the one-way sign. I wanted to say that, just back with James, I just think that, you know, he said something about kind of growing up in a certain context where, you know, you just sort of hear, you know, one perspective, like there's a Calvary perspective, for example, and you go to a Calvary chapel your whole life and pretty much most Calvary people are going to be saying, you know, close to the same thing. And then you might go to a Presbyterian church, or you might go, you know, to a Baptist church, or you might go to whatever, an Anglican church, and they've got a bit of a different take on it. And I think that that's not necessarily bad. It might just be something, and this is where what Cheryl said, you know, dig into it and see, like, okay, well, you know, again, I mean, I think when it comes to this issue of the Holy Spirit, the Holy Spirit is the Spirit of God. The Holy Spirit is also called the Spirit of Christ. And so, you know, again, it's not like you're going to get in trouble for saying, oh, Holy Spirit, we praise you. God's not going to say, hey, stop that. No, can't praise the Holy Spirit. You know, that's not his place to be praised. So I think just be careful with that. But I also wanted to commend my wife who, she knows as much as ChatGPT because she said that coinage appeared in the 600 BCs, and that's exactly what ChatGPT said. So, honey?
1: Maybe Cheryl is ChatGPT.
0: I had heard that about coinage. I don't know if I read it in the commentaries or I heard it somewhere, but I remember that coinage did not come. Yes. I think it was the Romans. So
3: it was the Lydians.
0: The Lydians. Well, you know, they were neighbors. What can we say? They were close.
3: Yeah, they were in, it appeared in Turkey.
0: There you go.
3: What we know today is Turkey, the Anatolia.
0: Yeah.
3: Yeah.
0: Near Constantinople, right? But, so coinage. But I think, too, the Spirit, you know, I mean, we do. We, you know, Spirit of the Living God, fall afresh on me.
1: Mm-hmm.
0: I mean, we sing these songs. But, you know, the Spirit is not separate from God or Jesus. I think that's, you know, don't make him too distinctive. You know, mm-hmm. He is the Spirit of God and the Spirit of Christ. He is this unifying mm-hmm. factor. The fruit of the Spirit is love, joy, peace, you know, the evidence of the Spirit. And again, the Spirit lives in us. And then it says that God breathed on them and they became a living being. Jesus in, what is it, John chapter 20, breathed on them and they received the Spirit. So.
3: You know, there's that one passage in, I think it's in Acts 16, maybe, where the Lord is, you know, forbidding Paul to go in certain directions. But it actually says in the NIV and the newer translation, it says, and the Spirit of Jesus forbade them.
1: Mm-hmm.
3: And so there you have, you know, you do have references to the Spirit of Christ, but there it's literally the Spirit of Jesus. So.
1: James, thanks for your phone call on Pastor's Perspective, 888-564-6173. 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Hello.
4: Hello, how are you?
1: Doing well, thanks. How can we help you?
4: Well, I got a question. I guess what brought me to calling you when you had someone was talking about sin. And so my question was about, I think about sin in the terms of generational curses. And I know some people believe it and some people don't believe it. But I know the Bible talks about it falling on the third and the fourth generation, and that's what I'm dealing with. It's like you're dealing with things that you don't even know and understand all of it because no one really told you. But then you have these things that come upon you, and then sometimes you even see them. And so you feel like, you know, when your body's being attacked, that is sin. And how are we getting rid of this? It's sin that's coming upon me or things that's coming upon me, and it's not something that I want, but I'm dealing with it. And, you know, I just feel like no one really understands. And, you know, when you have a relationship with God, you understand it's a trial that you're going through or whatever. He allows it to happen. So whatever reason it is, you still going through it, but then you constantly, like, return to me because you were sinning. Okay, how am I sinning? When you're supposed to be in your word, when the word is the water, is the washing, when you read your word, you're cleansing, but it's like it's still not enough.
0: You know, Anne, I think you're talking about spiritual warfare, and sometimes it's just holding on to Jesus and persevering. And, you know, when somebody repents and receives Jesus, the curse is broken. And I want you to remember that Jesus broke the curse on the cross, that he who knew no sin, he became a curse for us that he might deliver us from the curse of sin. So we don't have to be under the curse of sin or under the generational curses of the sin of our fathers. We are free. And if you remember in the law, Deuteronomy, that God would not let the children be punished for the sins of the father. So if the children were innocent and they didn't want to go that way, they could be freed. And I think of someone like Hezekiah. King Hezekiah was a good king, but he had a bad dad, really bad father. And yet, and then again, King Josiah, his father was Ammon, and he was terrible, but Josiah was a good king. So they didn't live under the curse or the evil that their father had done. Now, there was certain evil that, like Manasseh, brought into Israel that the people adhered to, and so it brought the nation down. But these people, these individuals, were free from it because they loved God. So this is what I'm saying. I think that what you're dealing with is spiritual, and I think you need to go to Ephesians chapter 6, and I think you need to think very consciously of putting on the whole armor of God and begin with putting on the belt of truth. I know the truth, and I'm going to stand in the truth. And I'm going to walk, you know, this is what's going to hold me up, that Jesus Christ has died for my sins. And my sins are buried at the foot of the cross, and I am forgiven. And I want you to stand in that, like, let that hold you up. I am forgiven. And then put on the breastplate of righteousness. My righteousness is by Jesus. So God is not punishing me because I'm righteous. He's looking at me and he's seeing the righteousness of Jesus. And we put on the helmet of salvation. I am saved. So my thoughts now are going to be good thoughts. And I am going to think, I'm going to ask the Lord to turn my thoughts into prayers. I'm going to ask him to change the meditation of my mind. And again, think about Philippians chapter 4, whatsoever things are good, whatsoever things are noble, whatsoever things are of good report. And now I have a thought filter because I am saved. I am now, and you could say this, I am a daughter of the High, the King of Kings. I am his daughter. This is my identity. I am not related to the past generations. I am a new creature in Christ. Old things are passed away. All things have become new. And I am a daughter of the living God. And then you go from that and you, have the shield of faith. And this is where we pick up the scriptures and we stand on the promises of God. And one of the promises of God I just mentioned is found in Corinthians. If any man is in Christ, he's a new creation. Old things are passed away. Behold, all things are become new. And then again, I think of 1 John, that greater is he who is in you than he that is in the world. I think of 1 Peter chapter 5, that Satan goes around as a roaring lion seeking who he can devour. Resist him steadfastly in the faith. So we hold up that shield of faith with the scriptures. We hold on to it. Psalms are a great thing just to hold it out and say, I believe what God said to be true. And we're told that this will extinguish all of the fiery darts of the enemy. You know, the enemy's lying to you, Anne, and he's trying to tell you that you are under these curses, that these curses now have dominion and you don't have any freedom and you can't, you know, be helped. And that's a lie. And that's why you need to put on the belt of truth. That's why you need to wear the breastplate of righteousness. That's why you need to put on the helmet of salvation, who you are in Christ. That's why you need to hold up the shield of faith. And then it says, and having the sword of the Spirit, which is the word of God. This is where we get our promises. And again, we're told in Hebrews chapter 4 that the word of God is living, powerful, stronger than a two-edged, sharper than a two-edged sword. And it divides asunder. And finally, our feet are shod with the preparation of the gospel of, get this, peace. Peace. The gospel of peace. The good news of peace. This is what you're walking in. This is the path that God has carved for you. The pathway of the gospel, the good news of peace. You are God's child. And no weapon formed against you will prosper. And you're going to have to hold on to those promises. You're going to have to claim it. I was talking to a friend of mine who's got brain cancer. She has three glioblastomas, which are fatal. She's still living. She's a total miracle. And she lives by standing in the promises of the Lord. And every day she asks the Lord for a promise for what the ordeal will hold that day. And every day the Lord faithfully gives her a promise that she holds up that shield of faith. And she doesn't look at her life like, look, I'm so cursed. I've got, you know, glioblastoma. She's like, Lord, how can I serve you in this place? Who can I share Jesus with? How can I share Jesus today? How can I share the joy? She came out of one of the surgeries and she speaks fluent Spanish. And they said, do you think you can still speak Spanish? Remember, she's just had a brain tumor removed. And she goes, I don't know. And all of it, she goes, I'll try. And she just started speaking in Spanish and started sharing Jesus with the orderly that was there. And I just think of that. And I think, you know what? If she can have joy, and they said, we've seen a lot of cancer patients that have a lot of peace, but what makes you so distinct is your incredible joy. And she goes in there with joy and she says, all right, Lord, you've ordained that I go through this. All things work together for the good of them that love the Lord and are called according to his purpose. Use this for the highest good. Yeah. I mean, I'm listening to her as she's telling me, you know, because I'm like, how did you do that with the surgery? How are you feeling? All that. She's like, oh, let me just tell you what Jesus is doing. Let me just tell you what Jesus is doing. And the joy and the witness that God has allowed me to be. And they all say, Stacy, you're our miracle. We don't know why you're still alive. And she's just the most amazing individual. And, you know, we live in a sin-dominated world where we shine as lights. And we are salt and we are light and we are not under the curse of the devil. And you need to stop listening to the lies of the devil and you need to claim your identity in Christ. That's what I would say to you. And claim your true identity in Christ. Somebody's been lying to you, telling you you've been adopted. You're not. You're a true child of the Most High God and you need to live in that reality.
1: Yeah. Brian, what would you add?
3: Nothing. No, that was excellent. Superb.
1: Anne, what do you think?
5: Well, I mean, pretty much all of that is what I've been doing. I wear the armor, put on the gear, you know.
0: Yeah. But recognize that it's a lie.
5: Things I think that get me, I know it's a lie, and I know it's trying to get
0: Yep.
5: Me confused, but when you're going through it or you feel like you're being hit by spirits and different things, and you know, my job, my everything, my whole life is being affected all around me. Everything is just like,
0: yeah, but what is the Lord doing in all these things? What is the Lord trying to tell you? What is the Lord doing? Satan's just saying, see, he doesn't love you. See, it's a generational curse. And the Lord's saying, Anne, I'm closing this door, but I'm going to open another door.
1: Mm.
0: You know, Anne, look to me. I'll lead you. Anne, hold my hand. Anne, I'm your good shepherd. Anne, I'm going to lead you. You know, my son years ago, he was in trouble. He did something, I don't remember what he did, but I went into him. He was just a little boy. And I said to him, you know, what's going on? And he said to me, Satan, he said, the devil is whispering in my left ear. And he's telling me to jump out this window. And I said, really? Well, this is why he wants you to jump out that window. He wants you not to die, but to get hurt and paralyzed. And so your older brother, who teases you all the time, will now be your caretaker. And, you know, we'll see how that goes for you. And he goes, well, Jesus is whispering in my other ear. And I said, really, what's he saying? Don't do it. And I think that what happens is Satan is always yelling at us so loudly. And we have to push through to say, Lord, what are you saying to me?
1: Yeah.
0: What are you saying? And then we have to repeat it to ourselves. We have to preach it to ourselves. And Anne, I'm telling you, I can hear you're under it and you need to be over it. I'm just going to pray for you really quickly. Father, Anne is your daughter, and I want her to claim her identity in you. I want her to know that she's loved and she is not forsaken. Lord, Satan wants her to think that he's won and she's forsaken and nothing but bad things are happening to her, Lord. He wants her to see everything that's going on as you forsaking her. And I pray that you would show her your perspective and that you are moving and you are working for her. Lord, may Anne know that she is tremendously loved by you. I pray that she would feel your love right now. Lord, you promised that you would hold our right hand and you would say to us, fear not, I am with you. May Anne know that you are for her. You promised in Romans chapter 8 that you are for us. And if you are for us, nothing can be against us. You promised us that nothing can separate us from your love. And so we pray for Anne that she would know this truth and she would stand and walk in it. Amen.
1: Amen. Anne, thank you for calling us today on Pastor's Perspective. And guess what? Everybody watching and listening right now is praying right along with Cheryl. And we're going to be praying for you. So thanks so much for calling in today. We've run out of time. But we'll be here again tomorrow between 3 and 4. We'd love to talk to you then. If you didn't get on today, call us tomorrow. Here's a fast pass that you can use tomorrow only. Let us know when you call in, and we'll try to put you on as close to the show as at the beginning of the show as possible. Of course, that would mean you would have to call in close to the beginning of the show, if at all possible. For Brian and Cheryl Broderson, I'm Brian Perez. Thanks so much for watching and listening to Pastor's Perspective.
6: 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I'm Ron Beaver. Almost 4 o'clock on your early Thursday morning. And if you're a single, check this out. 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We'll turn to 1 Samuel 17 as Pastor Philip DeCourcy continues his series, Profiles in Courage, looking at one of the Bible's classic examples of courage, David's defeat over Goliath. And just as David stood up against Goliath, we are to stand up against the sin of the world, always contending for the faith and standing for righteousness. Know the truth. It's coming up next on K-Wave.
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13: I would go as far as to say a man who lacks courage is a man already dead. It's hard to live with yourself as a man and a man of God when you act cowardly. Courage marked the Lord Jesus, and it will mark those who are his followers. Be a profile in courage.

0: In the timeless tale of David and Goliath, we witness David's remarkable courage. He demonstrates great faith in God, relies on Him alone, and boldly slays a colossal giant. 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
1: I invite you to take your Bible and turn to 1 Samuel chapter 17. We've been in a series called Profiles in Courage, and this is our last study. It's our 10th study, believe it or not. And we're coming to look at young David, who displays and portrays for us the courage to believe God's promises. The courage to believe God's promises. There are 58 verses in this chapter. I'm not going to read them all, so just keep it open and we'll jump in and out as we deal with the text and the story. Now, for some time, I've been challenging you to be a profile in courage. Joshua 1 verse 7 tells us to be men of courage and not be dismayed. 1 Corinthians 16:13 tells us to act like men, to be strong and courageous. We want to be brave and bold in our profession of faith in Jesus Christ. And I'll tell you why. The times demand it. I'll tell you why. Manhood is defined by it. I'll tell you why. The history of the church amplifies it. And I'll tell you why. The Christ-likeness personifies it. Courage marked the Lord Jesus, and it will mark those who are His followers. Be a profile in courage. In fact, I would go as far as to say a man who lacks courage is a man already dead. Dr. Martin Luther King, the civil rights leader, in a famous speech said this: a man dies when he refuses to stand up for what is right. A man dies when he refuses to stand up for justice. A man dies when he refuses to take a stand for that which is true. He's right. It's hard to live with yourself as a man and a man of God when you act cowardly. It's hard to look yourself in the mirror on any given day when you know you ran from the fight. When you were silent when you should have spoke up. And when you dodged your responsibility to your community, to your nation, to your family, to your church, to yourself. Self-respect is tied to having courage to be true to God, yourself, and doing right by your fellow man. Self-respect is tied to showing that kind of courage at critical times and crisis moments. God help us to be profiles in courage. And to that end, we've been studying different men in the Bible who have modeled that courage and manifested in a variety of ways. We started out looking at Elijah, the courage to take sides. We looked at Joshua, the courage to step up. We looked at Nehemiah, the courage to keep going. Joseph, and the courage to refuse temptation. We looked at the apostles and the courage to defy government. We looked at Stephen and the courage to die unafraid. We looked at Paul, the courage to take risks. We looked at John the Baptist, the courage to name sin and call it out. We looked at Timothy last month, the courage to live fully. And this morning we're coming to look at David, the courage to trust boldly. The courage to trust the promises of God. Because as we come into 1 Samuel 17, we encounter a young King David. In holding up his life to examination, we see another facet of courage, the courage to trust God's promises. That's the interpretive key here in this story. Who's going to trust God's word? And we're going to see in this encounter between Goliath and David that David was armed only with a naked and strong belief in the promises of God. In the valley of Elah, a few miles southwest of Jerusalem, standing before the original Hulk, David channels the spirit of Joshua and Caleb. See, this text takes us back. This isn't the first time the Israelites have faced the giants. If you go back, you're going to find that they faced giants and they failed that test. They came to the borders of the promised land and they saw the giants. And 10 of the spies reported that, you know what, they're too big, we're too small. They're too strong, we're too weak. I don't think we can do it. But Joshua and Caleb said, we're able. That's where we're at here. And now, a descendant of those giants, Ananakim from Gath, Goliath, some 9.5 feet tall, along with the Philistines, have penetrated well into Israel. They're in Judah. The giants are back. And David is channeling the spirit of Caleb and Joshua. Didn't God say to Joshua in chapter 1 that, you know what, they will not be able to stand in your way? And you get that spirit with David. And so that's really what this passage is all about. The moral of the story is not that the little guy need not fear the big guy. The moral of the story is not that big is not best. And you don't need to lose hope when the numbers are stacked against you. That is not the story of David and Goliath. No, the moral of the story is that God can be believed and his word's unfailing. That's the moral of the story. If you go to Joshua 21 verse 45 and Joshua 23 verse 14, you will read in the story of the conquest of Canaan early on in the life of Israel that it said twice that God's word did not fail. Joshua took God at his word and the word did not fail and the enemies fell. And now David takes that exact same word and we'll get to the end of the story and it will say that Goliath fell. Like a bowling pin. And God's word didn't feel David, and it doesn't feel us. The world in which we live, guys, will challenge our belief in God's word. I don't know if you've noticed this, but I would think so by now. The Bible's under attack. And sadly, inside the church and outside the church. But speaking about the culture, the Bible's under attack regarding origins. Creation versus evolution, biology, morality, the purpose of life, the significance of Jesus, and how human history concludes. The culture will, like Goliath, defy and decry the Bible. But like David, we must engage the cultural contest and get engaged in spiritual warfare with a courageous belief in the Bible and its promises. We need to remain unashamed of the gospel. We need to trust it for eternal life, and we need to trust it throughout life. God gave his grace to do that. So here we are in our final study, the courage to trust God's promises. Now, as I've said, there's 58 verses here. We're not going to work our way through this text line upon line. It is narrative. It's a story. We're going to take it in clumps. It's going to be suggestive, not exhaustive. And I'm really going to spend the balance of my thoughts and my teaching on David. There's three characters in the story on the human level, Goliath, Saul, and David. And then we have God on the divine level. And each are responding to God's word differently. And that's where I'm going in the message. A message I've called That's a Promise. Goliath defies God's word. Saul, he disobeys God's word. David depends and declares God's word. So let's look at these three characters, and we'll go through the first two reasonably quick and spend the balance of our time with David. Let's look at Goliath's defiance. Goliath's defiance. Goliath personifies a defiant disgust for God and his word. We see that in the opening 10 verses as he presents himself and he outlines a contest between him and a representative from the army of Israel, and whoever wins, wins the day. And for 40 days straight, with a big mouth, he has uttered contempt for God and his word. Look at verse 16. And the Philistine drew near and presented himself 40 days, morning and evening. Again, that's a tie-in to the fact that a disobedient, disbelieving generation spent 40 years in the wilderness as God tested Israel. Now they're being tested once again. And it's a Philistine and it's 40 days. So number 40 in the Bible is the number of testing. And you'll note that defiance is the key word interpreting Goliath's role within the text. Look at verse 10. And the Philistine said, I defy the armies of God this day. Give me a man that we may fight together. You get the idea of his defiance again in verse 26. Then David spoke to the man who stood by him, what shall be done for the man who kills this Philistine and takes away the reproach from Israel? For who is this uncircumcised Philistine that he should defy the armies of the living God? You'll get it in verse 36 and 45. Just making the point. That's my point. Goliath's defiance. He's defiant. He's challenging God's glory. He's defying God's word. He's confronting God's people. In fact, I think he even realizes that himself. I think he even knows somewhat of the part he is playing. Because in verse 8, read it, then he stood and cried out to the armies of Israel and said, why have you come out to line up for battle? Am I not a Philistine and you the servants of Saul? Choose a man for yourselves and let him come down to me. One of the Bible commentators, Dan Doriani, says this. He's kind of paraphrasing. Here's what Goliath said. Am I not a pagan? I'm a God-hating Philistine. And then why don't any of you men of the living God fight me? You must not really believe in him. In fact, you must believe a 9-foot warrior is stronger than he is. So Goliath's defiance is very clear in the text. And as we noted by way of introduction, his brazen defiance is a new test of Israel's trust in God and the promises given to Joshua. In fact, if you go to Joshua 11, verse 22, while Joshua in the conquest wiped out most of the Anakim, some survived. And one of the areas they survived, and read it, Joshua 11, 22, was in the city of Gath and Gaza. And so this is, you know, they're back. And the way you deal with them is the way that Joshua was to deal with them, by trusting God's unfailing word. God had promised that their enemies would fall before them as bowling pins as they obeyed. Joshua 1, verses 1 to 9. But here's the point, just practically. I think Goliath represents the bluster and blasphemy of an unbelieving world that stands opposed to all things godly, that rejects the authority of God's truth, and who on a daily basis seek to bully you and me out of a strong confession of faith in the Lord Jesus Christ. And the spirit of Goliath is alive today, is it not? The derision that we're increasingly facing is but a taste of what our brothers and sisters across the world face on a daily basis. Goliath's spirit is alive and well. It can be found in the unbelieving boss at work who singles you out as a Christian for ridicule. It's to be found in the atheistic professor who mocks the Christian and their faith and their belief in the creation story in the classroom. It's found in the secular government seeking to censor the church into silence. The world is filled with Goliaths working to put faith to flight. But we ought to be armed, not alarmed, armed with God's word and the trust in the God that that word describes, sovereign, omnipotent, providential, warrior-like. He's a man of war, according to the book of Exodus. If we go into Philippians 1, verse 28, we're told not to be alarmed at our opponents. Don't let your adversary alarm you. You know, when the enemy's fire is raining down on you, wherever that is and whatever that is, don't be alarmed. Don't show panic. Be strong in the Lord and courageous and don't be dismayed. Hebrews 13, 5 to 6 tells us not to be worried about what man may do to us, for the Lord's our helper. You know this. We'll get to this later on in the text. David is driven by a passion for God. David is consumed with the glory of God, which is just another way of saying that he was a God-fearing man. David didn't just see the throne of God, he saw life from the throne of God. And David would remind us, a fear of God centered on his word will drive out the fear of man. Psalm 19 verse 9 talks about the word of God and the fear of God all in one breath, because the word of God is a description of all the glorious attributes of God, which brings about a fear of God from us. Jesus said in Matthew 10:28, you know what? Don't fear him who can kill the body, but fear him who can kill the soul. Amen. Choose who you're going to fear. See, we fear man too much because we fear God too little. That was Saul, but it wasn't David. Goliath was small to David. Why? Because God was big to David. In fact, he has a pretty good, robust theology of God. Twice he's called the living God in verse 26 and 36. That's not just an affirmation of God's existence, alive as opposed to dead or non-existent. No, it means that he believed in a God who was actively present, a God who reveals himself, a God of power, authority, and ongoing involvement in history through his providence and sovereign hand. He's a God who rescues people, verse 37, a God who saves them, verse 47, a God who triumphs over their enemies, verse 46 and 47. He's the Lord Almighty, the God of the armies of Israel, verse 45. That's how David describes God throughout this text. And he goes into the fight with Goliath with a robust view of who God is and God's commitments to him. The battle's the Lord's, right? That's what he's going to say. And it's not much of a battle because our arms are too short to box with God. It wasn't even a contest, really. But that's the point. David had a realistic view of man. This guy's a Philistine. And he had a realistic view of God living. I've told the story before of Robert Dick Wilson, who was a professor of Hebrew at Princeton Theological Seminary. He was one of the most brilliant men of his time. One of his graduates was the famous Presbyterian preacher, Dr. Donald Gray Barnhouse, who later pastored 10th Presbyterian in Philadelphia. 12 years after graduating from Princeton, Barnhouse was invited back to preach at the Old Miller Chapel. And it's always a privilege to go back to your former school, but it's a bit of a challenge. Your old professors are there. Maybe some of the alumni are there. And so it was the case for Barnhouse. In fact, it was made doubly hard because Dr. Wilson sat on the front pew, which was very intimidating. Barnhouse preached his heart out, took the opportunity and used it well. And after it, Professor Wilson extended a hand and he said, if you come back again, I will not come to hear you preach. And he's about to walk off and Barnhouse kind of kept a hold of his hand, jerked him back a little and said, what do you mean? He was taking it that he had disappointed his professor. He says, could you explain? He says, well, when my students come back, I come to hear them preach. Only come once. I'm glad that you're a big godder. When my boys come back, I come to see if they're big godders or little godders, and then you know what kind of ministry they will have. Barnhouse said, you know, can you run that by me just one more time? He says, well, some men have a little god, and they're always in trouble with him. He can't do any miracles. He can't take care of inspiration, the transmission of scripture. He doesn't intervene on behalf of his people. They have a little God, and I call them little godders. Then there are those who have a great God. He speaks, and it's done. He commands, and it stands fast. He knows how to show himself strong on behalf of them that fear him. And Donald, you have a great God. And I believe he will bless your ministry. David had a great God, and that God blessed his efforts to live for God's glory. Goliath's defiance. Guys, the culture around you on a daily basis, from the political world to the entertainment world to the media world to the work environment world, will seek to bully you out of your commitment to all the standards of God's word and the exclusivity of Jesus Christ and the truth of God's will. Don't let them bully you. Make sure the fear of God is alive in you, and it will put the fear of man to death.
0: 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And as our way of saying thanks for your generous support, we'll send you a copy of Pastor Tom Pennington's book, A Biblical Case for Cessationism. Did God intend for the miraculous gifts so powerfully present during the ministry of the apostles to continue throughout the church age? This crucial question has massive implications for every follower of Jesus Christ. Sadly, the debate over this issue has often produced more heat than light. But in the end, only one factor should determine how we answer that question. What does the Bible say? In A Biblical Case for Cessationism, Tom Pennington carefully considers seven primary biblical arguments for the cessation of the miraculous gifts of the Spirit. 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I'm Wayne Shepherd inviting you back next time for part two of Philip DeCourcy's message, That's a Promise. That's coming up Friday on Know the Truth. 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Jesus said, "You shall know the truth, and the truth shall make you free."
2: 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I'm Ron Beaver, and it's another Thursday early morning. Happens once a week. And we have more great Bible teaching on the way. But first, let's take a look at our weather. For later today, another warm day in store. We're looking for highs in the mid to upper 90s with sunshine mixed with clouds. And also, we're looking for overnight lows in the mid-70s. Currently, it's actually 77 and clear here at K-Wave. We also have an extreme heat warning, which remains in effect until 8 p.m. on Friday, which is tomorrow. So that's for Orange, Riverside, and San Bernardino counties. 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
4: And I've learned over the years that the best answer that God's ever given me to some of the requests I've made to him has been no. I prayed as a young preacher for God to open up a certain door to a certain church that I wanted to go to. You know what he said? He said, no. He says, my child, that place is not the best place for you. I have something better for you. And you know he did? And he answered my prayer. He said, no. And that was the best answer that could be given. You don't have to storm the gates of heaven. My friend, God hadn't gone to bed. The door there's wide open. He says, knock, seek, ask. Take everything to God in prayer.
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9: Thanks for tuning in to the teaching ministry of Calvary Chapel Refuge in Huntington Beach, California.
10: I think Paul has that heart to just go, and it's not just a wanderlust. He wants to go everywhere he can go for Jesus. Well, why would he do that? Well, because Jesus said, go everywhere and tell everyone. And it wasn't just, oh, I want to see the valley on the other side of that hill. It was, I want to tell the people that live in that valley that Jesus loves them and died for them. So he's ready to go everywhere and tell everyone. But the Great Commission, you need to remember this, it's not just about telling people about Jesus. It really isn't. It's not just about evangelism. It's about making what? Disciples.
9: Jesus has called his people to spread to the ends of the earth, to reach every tribe, nation, and tongue. Paul understood that calling. And while he had a great desire to go out and reach new people, he also understood the importance of building disciples, not just converts. Pastor Bill, in today's message, explores a bit of Paul's heart for not just the spread of the gospel, but the true building of God's kingdom. Seeing people accept Christ as their Savior is not the end result of salvation, but merely the beginning of a lifelong journey. Well, let's join Pastor Bill in the book of Acts chapter 15 as he begins his message, The Way Forward Through Conflict.
11: I don't want to be a prisoner no more. Unlock the door.
10: I don't know about you, but I read this. It's a tough

I don't know about you, but I read this. It's a tough story to read in the middle of such a great book between these two brothers. And admit it, even though we know that this is a true story, it's still a surprise to see this written in the only authorized history book that we have of the early church. Authorized by God, inspired by God, directed by God for this one guy to give. But when I read this, I see this story, I think, wow, did that really make it? And everything that you could say about what those early Christians did in the first century, this story made the book. I mean, how many of you have a moment of your life story that you would rather just forget? Anybody here? You'd rather just that it wasn't in your story. And I'm not talking about the things that only you know about. I'm talking about those stories that everybody has heard about. And those that are close to you. Not just the ones that you keep secret and no one will ever know about. I mean the embarrassing moments that are common knowledge in your family and among your friends. Maybe it's from your college days or in the office pool or wherever it was, on the job somewhere. Or let's just say hypothetically that there was something like this that happened with one of us here. Just hypothetically, while you were one day, let's say, watching your amazing 16-year-old son play basketball. And let's say that it was down in Melbourne, Australia, in a little municipality called Dandenong. And let's say that your son was playing basketball there in the Dandenong Basketball Stadium. And let's say it was like maybe 1994, just hypothetically. And let's say that there was a blind referee who didn't like your son and made it clear that part of it was because he was an American and said something verbally about that. And hypothetically, you, as a great dad, took it upon yourself to just set this visually challenged referee straight. Let him know that that was a stupid call. And maybe, let's say, you were strongly requested at that point to leave the building by that referee. Not just leave the court, but leave the entire building of 10 to 12, you know, basketball courts. And let's just say on your way out, you turn back to that referee and you said things that never need to be repeated. I didn't cuss at him, but I just made it very clear that he really should see more than just an eye doctor. He probably should see a cardiologist too and check the cold heart that he had and all of that. And all the while, there's your son. His name is hypothetically Jeremy, who's watching all of this. Embarrassing. And that story has come up for the last 29 years in our family story over and over. It just won't go away, and neither will this one. This is not a story of Paul and Barnabas at their best. So yeah, I'm surprised that this sad moment between these two amazing brothers made the book. It could have easily been left out. It would have been understandable if Paul had just quietly asked Luke, can you just cut that story out of the book? Or just say we had a little problem between us. Do you really have to include all of that dark stuff? But here it stands for close to 1,980 years in the world's bestseller for people in every language to read and hear. They're rolling along in the story of the life of Paul and Barnabas. Oh, I wish I had a partner like that. And then boom, everything blows up. And you never see those two together again. Paul will mention Barnabas. You never hear anything more about Barnabas' ministry. Nothing, really. And John Mark, his name will be mentioned by Paul. He'll at one point say, please send that young man to me. He would be such a blessing to me. So some things got worked out in his life, but it would have been understandable if Paul had asked Luke just to cut this story out of that book, along with the story of Paul terrorizing the church in the early chapters. That makes him look so what? So human, doesn't it? And so gnarly, and sometimes so like us. But here it is, with all of the gritty detail, the sad story of two famous heavyweight Christian superstars engaged in a cage fight, a public throwdown over inviting a quitter to rejoin their travel team, and it all blows up. But you look back over where we've been through recently, and you remember the setting that Paul and Barnabas had returned with an amazing report of what God did in what we call today Turkey. And churches were planted and demonized people were set free in town after town. They'd go into the synagogue and some would believe and some would push back. And yes, there was violence that was

0: put upon them. There were times when they were thrown out of town. And we remember the story where Paul was stoned and left for dead. And then he got back up, went right back into the same town, said, "I'm not finished yet." And with boldness, he goes in to preach the gospel again and to go to urgent care and to get his wounds, you know, tended and that. But these two apostles came back to their sending church, as we've studied, and with great stories of success, that the Gentiles are coming to Jesus. Gentiles all over the place are coming to faith in Jesus. Some of them were pagan idol worshipers before that, and they're coming alive in Jesus. And Paul and Barnabas, when they get home, they stay home, it says, for a long time. We don't know how long. But they were there for a long, long time. And while they're there, as Jeff has walked us through in great messages too, by the way, while they're there, these men come from Judea. And they say, not so fast with those Gentiles. Those men need to be what? Cut. Those men need the cut that saves them. They need to be circumcised, or they're not really saved until that. And so they took this up. They took the question to the apostles in Jerusalem. And one man, as far as we know, who was not an apostle, James, the brother of who? The half-brother of Jesus. He had such wisdom. And he spoke that wisdom. You know what they called James throughout the early years of church history? James, the wise man. Because his wisdom settled this fight between brothers. And the church had peace. And they said, no, they're saved by grace just like all of us are saved by grace. And so there's this heavy argument that had to be settled for the church to move forward together. And it was settled. It was done. And these Gentile converts were incredibly relieved, especially the men, that they didn't have to be cut in order to enter the family of God. Why? Because Jesus had been cut. Jesus bled for our sins and brought us together in Him. Well, in verse 2 of the chapter that we're just closing today, Paul and Barnabas, I think this is so interesting. At that point, Paul and Barnabas had no small dissension and dispute. You mean they'd fought before? Yeah, together. They fought against false ideas and against false doctrine. No small dispute with them, and they stood up against that. And did you notice in 15, and I didn't notice until after Pastor Jeff was done. Can I say son-in-law Jeff too? My good brother Jeff too. But when he was done with that message, and my mind is thinking through the last portion of this chapter, I thought, this chapter begins and it ends with a big fight. It ends with a huge, it starts with a huge theological fight. And then it ends with this sad personal fight between these two brothers. And it was just a sad, sad thing. So we take our seat now at ringside in this arena as this throwdown is happening. And Paul has a great idea. He has a wonderful idea. And his idea is, let's go back and see all those people that we witnessed to. Let's go back and visit all those churches and just see how the brothers are doing. Let's go back. You know, there's something about Paul. It seems like he was just always ready to go. How many of you are ready to go at a drop of a hat? Just how many of you love to travel? You love to move around? I got an idea for a book. And I think it might be partly autobiographical, but the character in the book is Timmy Tiptoe. Because Timmy Tiptoe is always up looking over the fence, wondering what's out there, looking over the next hill, and wanting to go explore and adventure. And I think that's Paul. I think Paul has that heart to just go, and it's not just a wanderlust. He wants to go everywhere he can go for Jesus. Well, why would he do that? Well, because Jesus said, go everywhere and tell everyone. And it wasn't just, oh, I want to see the valley on the other side of that hill. It was, I want to tell the people that live in that valley that Jesus loves them and died for them. So he's ready to go everywhere and tell everyone. But the Great Commission, you need to remember this, it's not just about telling people about Jesus. It really isn't. It's not just about evangelism. It's about making what? Disciples. Disciples. Some evangelistic efforts have been likened to having babies on the sidewalk. I remember a good brother. He went to be with the Lord a few years ago. His name was Tom Stipe. Anybody remember Tom Stipe from back in early Calvary Chapel days? He was, I think, the very first youth pastor that was on staff there at Calvary Chapel in Costa Mesa. before the 10th and then through the 10th period. Well, he packed up and moved to Denver, and he started Calvary Chapel in Denver way, way, way, way back, and kept doing music as well, as a great singer-songwriter, and put bands together. And so he went out and he planted Calvary Chapel Denver. But then after a while, there was a split in Calvary. Some of you remember that. And the Vineyard came out of that. So there was Calvary and there was the Vineyard. And so they changed their name to Vineyard in Denver. And then a few years further down the road, he changed their name back to Calvary Chapel in Denver. And there was just a really beautiful healing between, you know, between the churches. But I remember in the early, early days, 70, 72 or 73, I remember Tom Stipe saying this, that a lot of evangelism these days is like having babies on the sidewalk. You know what that means. You just get them to read the prayer, pat them on the back and say, hey, I'll see you in heaven, buddy. And then you go down the road to get somebody else to read the prayer. I say that because I remember that with my sister. When I got saved, all my sisters got saved really quickly. Anne and Mary Jo and Nora. There's 2 years between each of us. So I was 18, Nora was 12. And probably by the time that she was 13, she was walking downtown in Long Beach. We lived just east of downtown. But she was walking downtown in Long Beach, and the guy came up with a Bible tract open and said, would you read this prayer with me? Just open to the last page. Would you read this prayer with me? She said, I'm already a Christian. I've already prayed that prayer. I've received Jesus. Something like that. She said, would you read it with me, please? So she said, all right. And so she read the prayer. He said, thank you so much. And then she walked on down the street to where she was going. About 2-3 blocks down, another guy stopped and said, hey, would you read this prayer with me? She said, I just read it just up the street there. He said, that doesn't matter. Would you read it with me too? She said, all right. She goes a little further and what? Another one. And she told me the story and I groaned. I said, oh man, I know where that came from. I had visited a church a week or two before up in North Long Beach that I'd heard of. And while we were there, they announced that they were launching their witnessing contest. And the prize for the contest for the person that got the most people to read the sinner's prayer was $100. $75 for second place, $50 for third place. And I groaned like you're groaning. It was that kind of evangelism. Well, that's not Jesus-style evangelism. It goes a little bit deeper than that. But once somebody has received Jesus, the question is not now, are you saved, but are you growing? How many of you are saved? Let me see the hands of those. You know that because of what Jesus did for you, you're saved. So the question now is not, are you going to heaven, because you're going to heaven. But the question now is, are you growing? What's changed since you met Jesus? Let me show you this really quick. If you want to take notes on this, wait till the end. I'll leave it up there. You can take a picture of it if you want. Or you can ask Bethany because she's really quick at writing everything down. You can get her list. What has changed in your life since you met Jesus? Are you reading God's amazing word, his incredible book? Are you involved in an open conversation with God? That's what prayer is. That's really bottom line. That's all it is open conversation with God. Are you talking to him all the time? Is your heart burdened for those who don't know Jesus? If that's not true, check your heart, because you're a part of the solution to reaching people who are not yet saved. So do you care about the lost? And the fourth thing you hear is, are you discovering God's mission for your life now? Discovering your gifts and what he's called you to do? Has Jesus changed your vocabulary? Well, there was, in the first service, there was a little bit of groaning over that one. Has he changed your vocabulary? Has your entertainment choices, has that changed at all for you? And you still, I'm not going to meddle any deeper than that right now. God's probably already speaking. Has Jesus changed your financial decisions? Because everything we have is his. Has Jesus changed your work ethic? Are you the hardest worker on the job, wherever you work? The last one is this. Has Jesus changed your moral behavior? Have you begun to agree with what he says about everything, including our sexuality? Are we letting him be the one that calls all the shots in our life? That's the life of someone who's growing in Jesus. See, I believe, and I don't really know where the numbers would fall, but I believe 50 to 90% of a strong ministry must be focused on helping people grow now that they're saved. Focused on discipleship. And I'll tell you what I mean. Here's what, to me, discipleship looks like. Evangelism is introducing an eternal soul to their Savior, Jesus Christ. That's what it is. You tell them how he's impacted your life, and you let them know he can change your life too. He can touch your brokenness. He can break your addiction. He can forgive your sin. He can cover the things that you're ashamed of. and lift that burden of shame from you because he did it for you. Discipleship is investing in that new soul, not just having babies on the sidewalk and running on, but investing in that new soul that's now alive in Jesus by what? Getting them into the water, walking them to that baptism, saying, look, and there was a friend in my life that did that for me. And that was about 9 months, no, probably more, probably about, 9 or 10 months after I got saved. I was up at a Quaker camp, Quaker Meadow in the High Sierras. Quakers don't baptize, and they don't do communion. And they're a wonderful bunch of evangelistic people. They just see some things different there. But and we could talk about that some other time. But my friend who was there, who was not a Quaker, he was the guest speaker. And he said, Bill, have you been baptized since you believe? I said, no, I haven't. My mom told me when I came home that night, hey, Bill, I don't care what you do, just don't get baptized again. And I thought, well, I was baptized as a baby. I guess that's probably good enough. But that afternoon at Quaker Meadow Camp, I was convicted that I needed to obey Jesus in my baptism. And Larry and a brother by the name of Gail, I can't remember his last name now, but they walked me down into this trail that went way down to a freezing cold stream where we stacked up some rocks and we made a pool. And I sat down, stuck my legs in front of me, and I leaned back into that freezing water and obeyed Jesus. But I had guys that discipled me in that and led me to that, stood with me and celebrated me. Befriending, discipleship is befriending and walking alongside someone. Like Paul said, let's go check on those people and see how they're doing. It's modeling the new life, and it's mentoring. You know, mentoring is just showing somebody how to do something, how you read your Bible, how you pray, and praying with them, walking alongside, but modeling that new life. It's encouraging somebody. It's comforting somebody. It's teaching by word and by example. That's discipleship. And by the way, whether it's the evangelistic program at Refuge or the discipleship program at Refuge, can I see the hands of those in here again that are saved and hold them up for 3 seconds? You're the program. You're the team. If you're saved, then you know people that aren't, and you know people that are, that need some help in growing. And that's your assignment as much as it's mine. It's a very relational, down-to-earth thing. And so Paul says, we've got to go back and do some discipling. We need to go back and see how our friends are doing. Let's go encourage them. And Barnabas hears that, and he says, oh, man, let's go. I'm all in with that. I mean, my name, Barnabas, it means son of encouragement. I'm ready to go wherever you want to go, Paul. And so he's excited about this. And so it's all smiles at this point. And as they're beginning to make plans for maybe another 1,500 to 2,000 mile trip, and they might get beat up again, and who knows what's going to happen out there. And they're ready to go. But while they start planning and packing, they hit a speed bump. And it's the first speed bump in their road, on their way forward. It's the first speed bump. When Barnabas says, all right, I'll go tell Mark to start packing. I'll go tell my nephew, John Mark, we're on the road again. Come on, get ready, go with us. And Barnabas, a son of encouragement, is determined to take his nephew with him. No question about it, it's just a given, because that's who Barnabas was. He was the son of encouragement. His name was that name was given to him as a nickname, but the nickname stuck. How many of you have a nickname and nobody really knows your first name because the nickname stuck? You're afraid I'm going to call on you, aren't you? But that was the name he was known by. Here's why. In Acts chapter 4, Barnabas was the one that sold his property to help poor people. He was all about encouraging and strengthening other people that didn't have as much as he had. In Acts chapter 9, he's the one that convinced the Jerusalem leaders that Paul really was a lover of Jesus and not an inside agent infiltrating our happy little family. He said, no, he's really saved. He's already suffered for Jesus. In Acts chapter 11, Barnabas is the guy who called Paul to serve in Antioch, saying, hey, you got gifts that match this church perfectly. And he encouraged Paul to step in and use his gifts. In Acts chapter 14, just the one previously, he was an encouraging voice in the Antioch church, making this church so healthy and so strong. So he's determined, because he's an encourager, I'm going to go get Mark, and we're going to take him, and we're going to disciple him a little bit more. He's going to be a blessing to us. But Paul is just as determined not to take John Mark. He is over this quitter who left them high and dry. They had no sooner stepped into what we call Turkey today, where it got tough for them, than he just said, I'm out of here. And he goes back home to Jerusalem, leaving Paul and Barnabas. He remembered John Mark running home. And you know Paul and Barnabas talked about this for the next 8 to 10 months while they're on the road. Man, what's up with your nephew, Barney? How could he leave us like that? How much better it would be to have a stronger team. And he just takes off and runs away. You know they'd had talk and maybe some minor conflict over that. With Barnabas saying, well, I'll find out when we get home. Yeah, that was wrong of him to do. I'm sorry that happened, Paul, but we'll sort it out. You know that they had talked about this. What a quitter he was. I remember 1988, our first trip to West Australia with a ministry we started called Whitefield Ministries. And we took our whole family on that trip. And when we got there, I think this was the trip, where there was a husband and wife, a pastoral couple from Central California, a great couple, and they wanted to go with us. And so I was excited to have another pastor on board. And no sooner had we landed in West Australia, in Perth, WA, it would be called, referred to from here on out, and we're starting south, and we're going to the first place we're staying overnight in Mandurah. And it was an interesting place where we were staying. It wasn't opulent. It wasn't it was a vacation home that had been closed up for a long time. And so when we opened it up, there was some, you know, straightening up and cleanup to do and all that. But the wife of the pastor who had come along said, I'm out of here. I'm going back home. I'm going to go home right now. Take me back to the airport right now. And there was no saying no to it. And so they got in a taxi, or somehow they got a ride, and they went back, and she left the team. And it was a little difficult. Everybody wondered what just happened here. And she was gone. There was another one that I heard about. This also happened in WA, in West Australia, in Perth. Some of you remember Horizon Christian Fellowship, or you know of Horizon Christian Fellowship in San Diego, Mike McIntosh's church. And they started a school of evangelism. And it was, man, it was used powerfully by God.
1: Set free my heart, set free my soul.
2: 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We're on Facebook and Instagram, so go follow us today. Our phone number is 714-907-1177. 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Next time, we'll look at the resolution of this conflict. 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
3: 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Up next, our attitude is crucial as we interact with others, both believers and both non-believers and believers. Turn to Acts 11 as Pastor Greg Laurie emphasizes that our attitude is contagious, whether it's good or bad. As we look at today's passage, we see how Barnabas was an encouragement to Paul and others as a lesson for us to encourage each other in the faith so that we are known as a person that lifts people up instead of bringing people down. A New Beginning, it's coming up next on K-Wave. I'm Ron Beaver. On the way out, my brother Bob Shaw's here with more solid Bible teaching and a little thing we call Come Together Live a little later this morning at about 8:25, a time of devotion, prayer, and discussion. 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Have a great Thursday. God bless.
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7: I want to share the devotional this morning from James 1:26-27. If anyone thinks he is religious and does not bridle his tongue but deceives his heart, this person's religion is worthless. Religion that is pure and undefiled before God the fatherless is this: to visit the orphans and widows in their affliction and to keep oneself unstained from the world. One of the things that James wants the reader to understand is that true religion is more than an outward activity. It is the evidence of a life that has been truly changed by God. Earlier in the chapter, James says that we've been brought up forth by the word of truth. So he gives us three marks of genuine faith that I want to share with you this morning. First is true religion controls the tongue. James says that a person can appear religious outwardly and still deceive themselves if their tongue is uncontrolled. Our words reveal our hearts. Jesus says, "For out of the abundance of the heart, the mouth shall speak." Second, true religion cares for the vulnerable and those in need. James points specifically to widows and to the orphans because they represented people that were carrying burdens, were in need, without protection, and under pressure. James wants the believers to understand that the Father's heart should always be reflected in his children. If God moves toward those in need, his people should too. And third, true religion keeps itself unstained from the world. In other words, faith should shape not only how we treat people, but how we personally live before God. We belong to Christ, and we are called to live differently in a world that's constantly trying to pull us away from him. So James is asking us a very personal question. If we are truly children of the Father, does our speech, our compassion, and our holiness reflect his life in us? Because true religion is not just something we practice outwardly. It is a life transformed by the word of God. Can I pray for you this morning? Father, I pray for everyone listening this morning. I pray that as we clear our minds and our hearts in the busyness of the morning, that you would point to places in our hearts, in our hands, in our minds that need to be renewed and transformed and to be shaped by the image of Christ. Bless everyone listening today. I pray this in your name. 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
2: Ron decided to go on a week trip. 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
12: If you were to be summed up in one word, what will we call you? Mr. Critical, Miss Cranky. Are you always known for being the negative person? 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
13: Our moods are contagious. Coming up today, Pastor Greg Laurie urges us to pass on an encouraging frame of mind to those around us.
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0: brighten our day with just a smile or a kind word. Others seem to steal the sunshine and rain on our parade. Isn't it interesting that other people have that kind of influence on us? Today on A New Beginning, Pastor Greg Laurie points out we should take that to heart and learn to have a positive influence on others. It's not that hard to do, and the rewards are wonderful. You've joined us for a study in the book of Acts that Pastor Greg has called The Upside Down Life.
1: Turn in your Bibles to Acts chapter 11. Acts chapter 11, and the title of the message is How to Be an Encourager. Encouragement really matters. And that's something that we all need in life. In fact, I read an interesting thing about two doctors who wrote an article called The Most Dangerous Word in the World. They wrote, quote, if you were to put yourself in an MRI scanner and take a video of your brain and flash the word no for less than 1 second, there would be a sudden release of dozens of stress-releasing hormones and neurotransmitters. The doctors continue to say these chemicals immediately interrupt the normal function of your brain, impairing logic, reason, and communication. Just flashing the word no. But then they went on to say, but positive words like peace and love alter the expression of genes, strengthening areas in our frontal lobes, promoting the brain's cognitive functioning. So it reminds us that words really matter. What you say to people really matters. What you hear from people really matters. Abraham Lincoln, the president of the United States, needed encouragement. He was really attacked in the media of his day. And after he was tragically assassinated in the Ford Theater, they found his personal belongings. And among his items that he carried with him, a little pocket watch and some other things, they found a little folded up newspaper article from some paper some time ago. And it simply had these words written on it that President Abraham Lincoln is one of the greatest statesmen of our time. And when Lincoln would get discouraged, he'd take out that little piece of paper and read it again for a little word of encouragement. Proverbs 25:11 says, the right word at the right time is like precious gold set in silver. So I want to encourage you. And we need to encourage one another as Christians. 1 Thessalonians 5:11 says, encourage each other and build each other up. It does not say discourage each other and tear each other down. And that's what some people do. No, encourage each other. Then in Hebrews 10:24, we're told, let us consider how we may spur one another on toward love and good deeds, not giving up meeting together as a habit of some is, but rather encouraging one another, and so much more as we see the day of the Lord approaching. We can all use some encouragement. Let me share some verses that may address what you're facing in the moment. You might say, I'm a failure. I'll never change. I'll always be the way that I am. The Bible says you can do all things through Christ who strengthens you. Believe what the Bible says, not what your emotions say. That's Philippians 4:13. You might say, well, I'm afraid of the future. But God says in Deuteronomy 31:6, be strong and courageous. Don't be afraid or live in dread of them. For the Lord your God goes with you. He will not leave you or forsake you. You might say, well, I can't go on another day. I can't handle what I'm going through, this hardship, this illness, whatever it is you're facing. And I'm reminded of the words of the Lord to the Apostle Paul as he talked about his affliction that he described as a thorn in the flesh. The Lord said, my grace is all you need. He'll get you through what you're going through. You say, but I have no future. I've given up on living. I have no hope. Psalm 38:15 says, you, O Lord, are my hope. You will hear my prayer. Psalm 135 says, I'm counting on you, Lord. I'm counting on you. I put my hope in your word. Don't put your hope in your circumstances. Don't put your hope in your money. Don't put your hope in people. Put your hope in Christ and trust the word of God. They can't talk about hope without quoting Jeremiah 29:11, where the Lord says, I know the thoughts that I think towards you, says the Lord, thoughts of peace, not of evil, to give you a future and a hope. Okay, so I want to talk about a guy in the book of Acts that was known for encouraging others. Actually, his given name was Joseph, but he was given a nickname. And his nickname was Barnabas, which means the son of encouragement, or another way to translate it, he was known basically as Mr. Encouragement. Mr. Encouragement. I love that. I mean, is there someone you know that you could literally describe as Mr. or Miss Encouragement? That's who Barnabas was. He always had a word of encouragement for someone else. Now, if you were to be summed up in one word, what will we call you? Mr. Happiness. Miss Critical. Mr. Cranky. Miss Bible. I don't know. But something to sum you up. Well, Barnabas was Mr. Encouragement. Or are you Debbie Downer? Or Bobby Buzzkill? Right? Who are you? Are you always known for being the negative person? Always having the critical word? Or are you known for being the positive person, always having the encouraging word? Now, let me say, you know, to balance this, that there is a place for criticism. There is a place for a reality check, right? That's why opposites are often drawn together in marriage. Because you'll find someone that you're attracted to, but often they'll be your very opposite in the way you approach life. I know that's certainly true of my wife and myself, and it may be true of others I'm talking to right now. But it is important if you love someone to tell them the truth, right? Because the Bible says, faithful are the wounds of a friend, but the kisses of an enemy are deceitful. Open rebuke is better than secret love. So sometimes as a way of showing my love, I will say a critical thing, but I'll say it in the right way. I mean, if you're known for encouragement and compliments and affirmation, then when you bring your word of criticism, it will be received. But if you're known for negativity, hypercriticism, and meanness, when you come with another criticism, which may in a sense even be valid, it will not be received because you're Mr. or Miss Negativity. Instead, we want to be Mr. or Miss Encouragement, just like Barnabas.
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1: So Barnabas pops up in the book of Acts, and he steps in at a critical time in the life of the Apostle Paul. Before he was the Apostle Paul, when he was still Saul, the notorious Christian killer, the man who hunted down followers of Jesus Christ, the man who met Christ on the road to Damascus. The problem was a lot of people weren't buying it. They weren't believing that Saul was actually now a Christian. I mean, I don't even know what the modern equivalent of that would be. Maybe it would be Alice Cooper. You know, I've gotten to know him a little bit, and I've interviewed him. We've hung out some. And I mentioned this to people, or we post these things online, and people say, he's not a Christian. He's evil. Well, he did used to be evil. He did used to be a rock star living a rock star depraved life by his own admission, and a drug addict and everything else. But God got hold of him and changed him. But some Christians are just unwilling to accept that's even a possibility. This is the same thing that Saul was dealing with. No one believed he was really a Christian. Enter Barnabas. Enter Mr. Encouragement. Barnabas says, oh, you're a believer for sure. I've talked to you. I know your conversion is real. That brings me to point number one. An encourager sees the potential in others and cheers them on. An encourager sees the potential in others and cheers them on. So Barnabas, Mr. Encouragement, takes Saul of Tarsus under his wing and encourages him. And he even says, let's go on the road together. Let's go share the gospel together. So Barnabas is helping Saul. He's discipling Saul. He's teaching Saul later to become Paul. He sees the potential. Acts chapter 9, verse 26. Go back a few verses, chapters. When Saul arrived in Jerusalem, he tried to meet with the believers, but they were all afraid of him, and they did not believe that he had truly become a believer. Then Barnabas brought him to the apostles and told them, Saul had seen the Lord on the road to Damascus, and the Lord had spoken to Saul, and he told them that Saul had preached boldly in the name of Jesus. I love that. So Barnabas takes his credibility, and he had a lot of it. He was loved by everybody. And he put it on the line for the newly converted Saul and said, listen, I'm vouching for this guy. He's a real Christian. And that's something that we all need in life. We need a Barnabas. Or you need to be a Barnabas. Let me say that again. We all need a Barnabas or an encourager. Or we need to be a Barnabas encouraging others. Because sometimes people don't believe you're really converted. After I became a Christian, the funny thing is I grew my hair and beard out after I was converted. Prior to that, I had longish hair, but then I became like a hippie type looking guy. And so I was attending Calvary Chapel where there are a lot of people that look like me. And I decided to go to another church one Sunday, a very conservative church. And I walked in and they were just ending their first service. They had the choir and the preacher was in a suit and tie and everybody was, all the men were in suit and ties. They were dressed very nicely and they had the pipe organ and all that. But I heard the tail end of the first message and I thought, that's a good message. I'm looking forward to listening to it. So I come walking in my bell bottoms, my hippie shirt and my long hair and my beard, and I take a seat. Everyone literally is staring at me. I mean, everyone staring at me. Okay, I guess they don't have any people that look like me here. Then the preacher gets up for the second service, and I notice the message is different this time. It's evangelistic. And at the end, he is saying, there's somebody here that needs Jesus, someone who is lost, they're probably on drugs. And I notice he's looking right at me. And I'm thinking, oh man, this preacher thinks a sinner is here. Well, I am a sinner, but I'm converted now. And I'm literally listening to him, and I have my Bible, and I'm sort of pushing it up, like, look, I'm a Christian. Stop. He keeps preaching. Then we're going to invite you to come to Christ. The choir starts singing, just as I am. And he's looking at me. Everyone, I'm not exaggerating. Everyone's looking at me. Finally, the preacher, I'm not making this up, gets up from behind his pulpit, walks down the stairs, walks right over to me and says, are you saved? I said, yes, I am. He looked very disappointed. I wasted an entire evangelistic message on this guy. Then he said, are you baptized? Yes, I am. Then he says, are you coming to the church picnic? I don't know. And then, so the service ends and literally 20 people or more ask me three questions, the same three questions. Are you saved? Yes, I am. Have you been baptized? Yes, I have. Are you coming to the church picnic? No. I don't want to be with you people any longer. You're a little weird. I needed someone to help me in that time in between after my conversion. Because it's really easy to fall back into your old life and get pulled back by your old friends, right? You know what I'm talking about? And then you're doing the old things again. And I was a new Christian. I wasn't raised in the church. I didn't understand their lingo or vocabulary. And I went to this little Bible study in my high school campus after I was a Christian. And the guy they brought in that week was a little different. And I felt very uncomfortable. I thought, I don't know if I really want to hang around these people, but I'm not really comfortable around my old friends anymore. Maybe I'll just sort of be a solo Christian. I'm telling you, I could have fallen through the cracks so easily. But thank God some guy who was my Barnabas came up to me. His name was Mark. And he said, hi, your name is Greg, isn't it? Yeah, it is. I saw you accept Christ the other day at the Bible study at lunchtime. I said, yeah, it's kind of even defensive. Yeah. He goes, that's great. Okay. He goes, you want to come to church with me? I said, no, thank you. No, I want you to come to church with me. No, I don't want to go to church with you. No, really, you got to come with me. I don't want to come with you. He says, where do you live? No, I don't want you to come. Next thing I know, he's at my house. He picks me up. He drives me to church. I love this guy. He was so persistent. And that was Calvary Chapel in the middle of the Jesus movement. I walked into a spiritual awakening and I didn't even know it. And I walk into this building and it's filled with people. All this excitement. So many younger people as well. Older folks too. And I was a little overwhelmed by all this love, and I actually didn't want to be there. And I was hoping I could just leave, and because there were no seats, and someone in the front row waved, Greg, they're from my high school. We have a seat for you. So I walked, I took a seat in the front row, and out walks Chuck Smith. And I heard the Bible presented in a way for the first time that I understood. And then they couldn't keep me away from the place because I just wanted to grow and learn more. Listen, we're all called to be a Barnabas. Some people want to be the Billy Graham, or they want to be the Apostle Paul. Someone's got to be the Barnabas working behind the scenes, because that person you're discipling, that person you're encouraging, may go on to change the world. And your words matter, and your

0: Important insight today on how we can step up and be a source of good reassurance in someone else's life. Pastor Greg Laurie with counsel from our study series in the Book of Acts here on A New Beginning, a series called The Upside Down Life. Well, Pastor Greg, as you've been speaking, maybe there's somebody listening who's really enjoyed hearing your story of your early days as a believer and has become apparent that they don't have a story of their own. They've never really come to the Lord and made things right with Him.
1: Yeah.
0: What can they do to fix that?
1: What I would say is He's only a prayer away, which means if you will call upon the name of the Lord right now through prayer, He will hear your prayer and answer your prayer. Listen, if you want Jesus Christ to come into your life, if you want Him to forgive you of your sin, if you want to know that you'll go to heaven when you die, just pray this prayer right now after me. Just pray, Lord Jesus, I know that I'm a sinner, but I know that You're the Savior who died on the cross for my sin and rose again from the dead. I turn from my sin now, and I choose to follow You from this moment forward as my Savior and Lord, as my God and my friend. In Jesus' name I pray. Amen.
0: Amen. 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You know, Pastor Greg, there are times when we have the privilege of praying with someone to accept Christ.
1: Yes.
0: And when that happens, you know, we really want to give them something to follow up.
1: Yeah.
0: And obviously, a Bible is a great option, the best option. And you have a new book, What Every Growing Christian Needs to Know. It kind of sounds like that would be a great introduction to the Christian life.
1: Yeah, I think so, Dave. I think it'd be very helpful because, you know, you wonder, where do I go now? You know, when I became a Christian at the age of 17, no one gave me anything. They didn't give me a Bible. They didn't say, Greg, you need to start going to church now. And the school bell rang because it happened on my high school campus, and I literally had no idea what to do next. And thank God a guy I didn't know from Adam's house cat. And I don't know that Adam had a house cat, but it's an expression. Anyway, this guy named Mark comes up to me. He introduces himself. He takes me to church, and effectively he started to disciple me. That was so important. But I want to help other people sort of be like Mark was to me. And this is a resource you could put in the hands of a new believer. In fact, you could go through it with them, and it would be helpful to you as well. You could break things down and explain it. You could start a little small group and invite new believers over to it. But this is something that will be a blessing to them because, you know, when I read a book, I'm not trying to impress anyone, Dave. I'm not some prolific author. I speak in a very plain, understandable way. And by the way, that's intentional. I heard one great Bible preacher from days gone by who said the objective of preaching is to get the cookies on the bottom shelf where the kids can get to them. So I try to do that. I use humor. I use illustration. I try to write in a language, in a way of speaking that people understand, because I just want them to internalize these truths. You know, and I have to say that the Bible says of Jesus, the common people heard Him gladly. He wasn't trying to impress the Pharisees and the Sadducees and the religious elite of the day. In fact, He had some pretty scathing words for them. He was trying to communicate with the regular folk out there who just wanted to get closer to God. So if you want to learn more about how to get the most out of your Bible study and how to pray more effectively and how to share your faith in a way that you'll see results, then you ought to order a copy of this new book, What Every Growing Christian Needs to Know.
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2: 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We are up before the sun. We are conquerors before most of Southern California even gets up, probably before we have any business making important decisions. So, but God has given us another morning, so let's start it with him and maybe a little coffee, too. I'm Bob Shaw. Glad you're here on K-Wave. Dr. Jim Burns shares practical ways to navigate a new season of parenting, keeping the welcome mat out and the opinions to a minimum. 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
4: You can still find something to say I'm sorry for. You know what? I'm sorry you feel that way. I really want to hear from you what you believe about this, because I want to be a better person and I actually want our relationship to work. That goes against the grain of saying, you need to clean it up, you need to fix it, because when we do that, that's actually just moving them away from us as opposed to moving them toward us in a safe manner. And we want to be that safe parent. You can be safe by being authentic.
5: Well, that's Jim Burns, and he shared last time here about navigating the joyful, sometimes heart-wrenching role of parenting adult children. Thanks for being with us here on Focus on the Family with Jim Daly. I'm John Fuller.
6: You know, John, more and more parents are facing a reality that they never expected, and that is their adult son or daughter is questioning or maybe even walking away from the Christian faith that they were raised in, and it becomes such a disappointing burden for the parents. Like, what did we do wrong? How did we not communicate effectively? If we did our job right, I'm sure the Lord would have done his job right. So where is the breakdown? And you know what? It often is right there in this little thing called free will. Like, you know, God was a parent, Adam and Eve. And look what his kids did. Mm-hmm. And we're all, you know, part of that connection of a sin-filled world. So the point is, we can do everything well. We're never going to do it perfectly. But kids have their choices. Teens make choices. Adults, our children in their 20s, make choices that we might see as harmful, but they don't see it the way we see it. Today, we want to continue the discussion with Jim Burns. And if you missed last time, get the app so you can download it and get access to all the programs, but especially the discussion yesterday. Mm-hmm. So you can catch up, or you can go to the website and do that from the focusonthefamily.com website. All in all, we're here to help you. We've got counselors, we've got so much help, and we want to continue this discussion for parents of adult children.
5: And Jim Burns is the founder of Homeward, a ministry that has been equipping parents for a long, long time. He's really got an authentic...
6: I think he's saying you're old.

0: factory that has been equipping parents for a long, long time. He's really got an authentic...
1: I think he's saying you're old, Jim. I don't know. I am old.
0: Well, you've got an authenticity and an approachability to you that I think just really connects with people. And Jim has captured his thoughts about this topic in a terrific book, When Your Adult Child Strays, Trading Heartache for Hope, and we'll encourage you to get a copy of that from us.
1: Jim, welcome back.
2: Great to be back with you all.
1: Continuing the chat, and it was so good. You know, many of us are living in this, and it's become one of the dominant questions that we receive online or through phone calls here to the counseling team. My 20-something is doing this, and fill in the blank, and it's all over the board. It's sexual issues. It's decisions to live together. Mm-hmm. And, you know, parents, to that opening I mentioned, we wear that pretty roughly because what did we do wrong?
2: Right.
1: What happened here? Respond to that.
2: Well, we play the shoulda game. We should have done this. We should have done that. And I know Kathy and I did that. Our kids bumped in college. They didn't take the major step that we even talk about in this, you know, particular book we're talking on today. But when they did it, we took the blame as if only we would have done something differently. And I think too many parents do that. I think too many parents play that, I should have done this, when we're not in control. And that's where we have to relinquish our kids to God. And that's a hard thing to do.
1: If you were to describe the parents' prototype that you see are most successful, what do those parents look like? What are their attitudes? You've seen these over the years, these parents that now have 20, 30-something kids, and they're generally healthy. What are the attributes of those parents that you've seen?
2: I actually don't think they know they've done this, but this is what they've done. In those first 2 years, they've kind of catered to them, and they've just loved on their kids, and then they controlled them for protection till about 10. Then they moved to coaching where, you know, coaches are still in charge, but they started to let the kids make some decisions. They became consultants from 15 to 18. And in consulting, most of those day-to-day decisions were done by the kids, and they embraced that. You know how many weeks that is? 936 weeks from the time they're born till the time they, you know, become an adult.
1: That sounds so finite. 936 weeks.
2: Yeah, that's it, right. But these were ones prepared. The ones who didn't prepare for this, they were still in control. They were telling their kid what to wear at 18. But the point that I'm saying here is that it's those parents that allowed, and then they bought into the fact that their kids were now adults, even though they didn't act like adults and they didn't always make good adult decisions, but they were going to treat them. They had moved from a parent-child relationship to a parent-adult child, and that's a big difference.
1: But listen, a lot of young people in their 20s, especially right now, are reexamining what they believe. So often, you know, we've had conversations with experts talking about deconstructing the Christian faith.
2: Right.
1: So they get it down and they disavow it because they deconstruct it.
2: Right.
1: And then there's others that are actually in the process of making the faith their own.
2: Yeah.
1: Parents need to allow that. John Lennox, the great mathematician at Oxford, now retired, but a tremendous thinker, he said, the best thing that my mother and father did for me was to allow me to read books. And this is like at 13, 14. Karl Marx, they said, no, read it. You need to know about it.
2: Yeah.
1: Not to be intimidated by it, but, you know, John Lennox is a brilliant man. He became, you know, the head of mathematics at Oxford. But he said his parents willingly and wanted him to be familiar with things. And then they would challenge it at the dinner table. Now, tell me what you learned about communism. You know, those kinds of thoughts. Speak to that.
2: Okay. What I love about him is that he did that when the kids were still in the home. Mm-hmm. So what we do is we sometimes don't do it that way. We won't let them have a doubt. We won't let them have a struggle or share a struggle, or we won't let them read a book that goes against something. And then they get away to college or they go into the workforce or whatever. They're killed because they've never even heard this stuff.
1: Mm.
2: So I think the best thing we can do is teach them to become critical thinkers at even a young age. And I'm saying, you know, my little 10-year-old grandson, you know, I'm beginning the process as grandpa to help him think critically about something. And what I'll do on that is he'll tell me something that the kids are doing at school. And I go, what do you think about that? Now, you know, at this point, I haven't read, you know, communist books to him. But I think I'm a lot safer to have him read some of that stuff under my wings than, you know, what he's going to get when he goes away to school.
1: And of course, his example is just that what he perceived out of that is that my father didn't fear those things in his faith.
2: Yeah.
1: That's a great thing to communicate.
2: It's a great thing. And with our faith, we shouldn't fear a lot of the stuff. We're so fearful. Our God is bigger than any of this stuff.
1: Yeah, that's so true. You have a story about

0: Christy, your daughter, which illustrates this difference between rejecting faith and forming an independent faith. So what was her story?
1: Her senior year, she wrote a column, and the column in the school newspaper said, I had to disown my parents' faith to own my own faith. And I'll tell you, I still get chills thinking about that because I was like, oh, my gosh, Christy's going to blow it and she's going to do all this stuff. It was the best thing. She deconstructed in a positive way. Too much of her faith was really the faith of mom and dad. Mm-hmm. And again, we did Bible studies at home and we prayed together. And we did all these kind of things. So in a sense, she had to kind of disown us in the faith department to own her own. Now, guess what? We go to the same church. The fruit doesn't fall far from the tree. But she does have a faith that's her own now, and it's a strong faith. And she, the things she reads are a little different than the things I read.
0: And even in that description, what we're saying is don't yank the chain so quickly. Don't be fearful to allow them to wonder about the world around them.
1: Yeah. Well, when you look at faith formation, Jim, one of the aspects of growing in faith formation is that you can actually live in a world that you don't understand everything about it. I mean, I always will laugh and just say, well, I don't know. I'll have to ask God when I get to heaven because I have no idea. That's actually a stronger thing than, you know, buttoning it down for our kids. So we found that with Christy going through this time of searching, that, yeah, it was deconstruction. That's when deconstruction can be good.
0: As a parent of adult children, one of the things the whole journey, they know you better than anybody. Your spouse knows you best, then your kids are going to know you.
1: Right.
0: And I think in that context, how do we live up to the reality that we're not perfect and we're going to try hard. We're going to try to live a Christian faith very well, but we're going to blow it. I'm going to say things that you're scratching your head to my son or my daughter.
1: Right.
0: Speak to the healthy nature of that, because we're all sinners.
1: Right.
0: Full of sin, and we're saved by grace.
1: Right. Well, I think it's a very healthy thing, and I actually write and talk a lot about it with people, with parents of adults, is that sometimes we have to embrace, I'm sorry. You know, to say, you know what, that was all about me, and that wasn't about you, and I got stuff going on at work, or, you know, your mom and I are feeling some pressure here. And so I blew it. I was out of line on that conversation, or I did this, or I did that. I think sometimes we just have to admit. We admit our sinfulness. I mean, you can say, I'm a sinner and I'm saved by grace, sure. But sometimes we just have to simply say to them, I'm sorry, and lead with the I'm sorry.
0: And be sincere.
1: Be sincere. And again, you can't lead. Let's say you're in estrangement and they're saying it's all about you. Well, and you don't think it is. You think it's kind of about them too. You can still find something to say, I'm sorry for it. You know what? I'm sorry you feel that way. I really want to hear from you what you believe about this, because I want to be a better person and I actually want our relationship to work. That goes against the grain of saying, you need to clean it up. You need to fix it. Because when we do that, that's actually just moving them away from us as opposed to moving them toward us in a safe manner.
0: Mm.
1: And we want to be that safe parent.
0: So
1: you can
0: true.
1: Be safe by being authentic.
2: Mm. Yeah. Jim Burns is our guest today on Focus on the Family with Jim Daly. And we're talking about one of the most requested topics that we have here at Focus on the Family. When Your Adult Child Strays is the name of Jim's book, Trading Heartache for Hope. Get a copy of the book from us here at the ministry. It's a phone call away, 800, the letter A and the word family. Or stop by focusonthefamily.com/broadcast. And Jim, as we do this kind of work with our adult kids, sometimes they make decisions that upset one parent.
1: Yeah.
2: But not necessarily the other.
1: Right.
2: And so there have been frictions in some marriages I know regarding adult kids of ours. And so how do we navigate that? How do we stay on the same team? Because it's really critical that we don't let that child get in the way of our relationship.
1: Well, first of all, you're going to have to accept, because this is just parenting 101, that we're not going to agree on everything. I think when they get older and we don't agree, it's harder.
0: Mm-hmm.
1: You know, I would say most of Kathy's and my strongest intense discussions, how's that for not saying arguments?
0: Same terminology.
1: Right.
2: We're all identified.
1: But I would say it's over our kids still.
0: Yeah.
1: And Kathy and I do have a different way. I have this book on doing life with your adult children, and the second approach is unsolicited advice is taken as criticism. And Kathy will sometimes say, you need to work on principle number two right now, because I'm giving advice, and it sounds like criticism, right? So that's where I think as a couple we have to, what do we agree on? I mean, for Kathy and I, we probably agree on 85%, but it's that 15% that drives us nuts. There are times when I just have to say, you know what, I'm going to let Kathy do her thing a little different than I'm going to do. There's times when she has to say that to me. But if people can't get, you know, on the same page, then that's where I think we need a moderator. And I think we come in and, you know, there's great Christian coaches out there. There's some great Christian counseling. And I actually think that this is a stage that it's very few of us can get through without the help of other people. So we have a couple, Terry and Sharon. They've raised their kids. Their kids are not perfect. They are amazing people. And we meet with them about six times a year. And, you know, I have a little notice in my pocket where I have about five questions I want to ask them. And that's where we get some of our counsel. Now, he's a health executive. He's not a therapist. He's not a pastor. He should be. He was the chairman of an elder board at a church. But they have helped us big time.
2: Mm-hmm.
1: And sometimes they'll just say, no, we don't see eye to eye on that one either. So,
0: and then rest in it.
1: Yeah, I think you have to figure it out. Yeah. So it almost goes back to what I was talking about in terms of our own self. I find that I do better with Kathy if we're at odds over one of the children's decisions or how they're raising their kids or, oh my gosh.
0: You're touching all the hot buttons.
1: I know. And we have them. So what I'm better when we go on date night and looking in each other's eyes and recommit our relationship, when we really do put the discipline into making sure that our marriage is not, we haven't buried the stuff under the mat. Mm. And so it's funny because it almost goes opposite to it. I don't have to convince her that I'm right. She doesn't have to convince me that she's right. How do you live with the fact that you're going to disagree? You know, our spouses are humans and they are smarter than us sometimes, and they're sinners, and you know all this, and so we live with that complication. That's the nature of it.
0: Yeah.
1: We can't expect to always be on the same page, but try to get on as much as you can.
0: You know, Jim, I wanted to bring this up I think last time we spoke on this yesterday, but the issue of anxiety and maybe even tipping into depression. I think the CDC said 15 to 25 year olds, at least one report that I read from the CDC, said that. That community, it's about, you know, I don't, probably about 14 million, I think, that are in that demographic, 15 to 25. 50% are experiencing anxiety and or depression.
1: Right.
0: That's a whole different parenting issue that crops up.
1: Right.
0: And, you know, given what we're talking about, you have to now have that capacity as a parent to work with a child. Maybe as high as 50% in that age group, 15 to 25, that are dealing with that. How do we go about discerning it, understanding it, and helping?
1: So I'm really glad you brought it up. And I believe you're right. And it's the largest demographic right now of that age group we've ever had. So, a lot of depression, a lot of anxiety. And we can talk about social media from them being raised. We can talk about all these other things. But as a parent, you know, we're not a psychologist, okay? Most parents aren't psychologists.
0: Right.
1: You know, you have psychologists who listen to the broadcast and fine. But it's their kid. So it's a different ballgame.
0: Mm-hmm.
1: So I think we need to become people who understand, how do you help someone who's going through anxiety and depression? But I don't think you sit them down at the table and say, so you're depressed. What's wrong with you is you're depressed. I don't think we do that. I think we have to learn, how do you treat a person who might be depressed? How do you treat a person who's going through really some extreme anxiety? The harder part is you've got kids today who are in that age bracket, the 15 to 25. And older too. But you've got kids in that bracket that they could be clinically depressed. That's a different kind of depression and anxiety than the kind of depression and anxiety that is just going on because they're going through so many transitions and so many changes. So if you believe that your adult child is going through some type of deeper anxiety or depression, then that's when I think, you know, you bring in the experts. And as a family, don't just put them in, but say, hey, as a family, we want to talk about all the things that are going on. And, you know, there are some great books, and there's, you know, obviously you guys have broadcasts on this. There's a lot of great things to learn on it. But it's, you know, my mom didn't have to ever look up social media. I mean, we just had we had the phone with a long cord, and she was always mad at me because I'd take it into my bedroom. Well, today, so she didn't have to learn this stuff. Today we have to learn, if our child is feeling anxiety or depression, we have to learn about that.
0: Yeah.
1: And how do we help them? And there are things that we can do. But don't be the armchair psychologist. You were not made that. Your mom and your dad get the help you need.
0: And that's good. Act on those observations, too. Yes. I think that's another thing.
1: And be aware
0: thing.
1: Of it. Yeah. And a lot of parents aren't aware. So,
0: right.
1: You know, what the kids are doing is they're depressed and anxious, and the parents think that they're just behavior problems.
0: Right. So you got to be able to discern that much.
1: Exactly.
0: Jim, we've talked about this idea of loving your child regardless and being there, being the backstop, regardless of behavioral issues. But let's move that to the 20-something, maybe even 30-something, where that relationship is toxic. It's that dark. It's no longer that easy, if I could put it that way. Yeah. And people can fill in the blanks as to what they might be dealing with.
1: Right.
0: But there's accusations. There's just severe negative energy going on in the relationship. How do we as parents deal with that kind of toxic relationship and put boundaries around it, maybe to protect our spouses or other children that are still in the home?
1: Right.
0: What is that approach?
1: Well, I think there's lots of ways we could go. But one is, you mentioned the word boundaries. And I think it's important that we understand that we do need to put boundaries up. If something is toxic, then we put boundaries into it. And we can say, you know what, honey, we love you so much, but right now this kind of behavior isn't, you know, going to be welcome in the home. Can we take you out on a regular basis and go get coffee, just us two? But we don't want this in the house with the other kids or whatever it might be. So here's some of our boundaries. Here's some of our expectations. You know, can you live with that? And if they can't live with that, then say, okay, fine. And keep in the relationship, but you're going to have to lower the expectations and whatnot for a while.
0: And perhaps some of the contact time.
1: Exactly. So, and that's a boundary. Right.
0: Yeah.
1: It's not estrangement. It's just lowering the expectations, lowering the boundaries. I think at the same time, when it gets super toxic, you know, there's an elephant in the room. So mention the elephant. And if you can with your adult child, say, you know, what's going on? Now, again, if it's drug and alcohol abuse on their part, or it's some really immoral, crazy behavior or whatever, that's different than if it's just going crazy on the attitude thing. So you want to know what it is. A lot of people who are in estrangement and toxic relationships, estrangement's a toxic relationship, but there's other toxic relationships. But a lot of people say they don't know why their child is acting this way toward them.
0: Mm-hmm.
1: So if you can find that out, by just simply saying, you know, what's going on. Don't do that in the heat of the battle. And don't try to change your child. The mistake we make is we go, as I said, you know, you're wrong and I'm right. No, I think we have to say, help me understand how you feel.
0: Right.
1: And I know that sounds like a therapist, but I mean, help me understand how you feel. What's going on? And then we have to bite our tongue. It's not the time for us to go and get defensive. So a parent has to take the lead. And a lot of that is biting the tongue.
0: Yeah. What you're describing, though, is kind of a parental curiosity, which is a good posture to be in at that point, rather than being referee, judge, whatever descriptor you have.
1: No. Take that job description.
0: Ask good questions.
1: Exactly.
0: To find out where the angst is.
1: No.
0: You know, one of the things I found with even people that do not appreciate Christianity, they've had a bad experience, and often those that are most hostile to the faith are people that had terrible situations growing up or something like that. My parents were the worst hypocrites, you know, and you get this and it formulates in them this angst toward a Christian.
1: Exactly.
0: They don't even know you know, and yet when I've sat with them and broken the caricature or the stereotype and, you know, we sit and we talk and they're going, you're not like the Christians I know.
1: No, I know.
0: And it's unfortunate because we all should be.
1: Right.
0: They should be saying, you're like every other Christian I know.
1: Right.
0: Why do you love me? Why do you care about me?
1: Right.
0: But when you project concern for people and interest in people, and this would include your adult children, something in the human heart opens up, even for the crusty soul.
1: Exactly. I had a guy who was in our home. We had had a birthday party for him. We did not have the same view on sexuality. And he told me his story. And it was a horrible story. I mean, I'm sorry. His parents were goofy when it came to the faith and whatnot. I mean, just really goofy.
0: Destructive.
1: Yeah.
0: Yeah.
1: I was trying to be nicer.
0: Yeah.
1: But they were. And for some reason, I started to well up with tears. And I just said, I'm so sorry. And he looked at me like, why are you sorry? And I said, because something that's so near and dear to me and so important to me, I kind of feel like you got a raw deal.
0: Mm.
1: And I'm sure that he did some goofy stuff where his parents you know, could come down on him. But his parents didn't do a good job.
0: Yeah.
1: What he needed to see at that point was the us showing love and care to him, not trying to fix him for his weird thoughts on very different thoughts yeah. than us on his sexuality.
0: Your dad, you put some boundaries around yeah. your dad. Was yeah. that like, give me the car keys because you can't drive? Or what were those boundaries?
1: Well, he took the car keys the first day because I hit a trash can the very first day I got my license.
0: Oh, I was just thinking but, when you were older.
1: No,
0: but
1: no,
0: you're 20
1: no,
0: something?
1: No. And my dad was an alcoholic. And my grandpa on my mom's side was an alcoholic. So our dysfunction in our family was alcoholism.
0: Mm-hmm.
1: And so, for example, dad, I love my dad. Dad was one of these guys who some people don't like to use the term functioning alcoholic, but he was. He was good in business. He did things. He came to my games. He wasn't a horrible person. But as he started drinking, I never let my kids drive with him. And I didn't even say that to him. I just kind of go, oh, we're going to do this. I never let him stay there. Because I was afraid that one day Grandpa would take him someplace. You know, I just didn't.
0: So unspoken boundaries.
1: Some unspoken boundaries, some spoken boundaries. And the spoken boundaries never went well. And so we did that, but I still tried to stay in the story with Dad, and we did lots of things, and I visited him all the time and, you know, did all these things. One day he was in a motorhome, his motorhome, with my mom, and he almost crashed the motorhome, and I got him to go to an alcoholic drug rehab center at 68 years old. The other guys were like in their 20s, right? And he was the Pied Piper, and Dad never drank again, and Dad pulled it together. And so some of those boundaries I was then able to break away from over the years, and we ended up with a really cool relationship. Now, I'm not saying Dad was perfect, but yeah. Dad, in his sobriety, he made a lot better decisions. That's a hard one, because even whenever you deal with adult children, a lot of times as your children are getting older, so are your parents. I had the blessing of having my dad become a Christian. My mom had died. Having my dad become a Christian, being a, you know, almost a fellowship type relationship with him, I never dreamed that was going to happen. And I literally did have to set some boundaries that I was not really happy about, and always kind of felt guilty about too.
0: Jim, right at the end here, I want to end with that positive story out of your book about your friend Ron, who, you know, beach trips with his son, discussions. Yeah. Describe that, because it I think it knits together everything we've talked about.
1: It really, it does. And I hadn't thought about that for a long time. Ron had a lot of tension with his son. His son didn't. He violated his values, and he strayed from faith, and he did all these things. And Ron was the type of guy that said, he's kind of a man's man. Sit down. I'm going to tell you what is going on, and you need to pull this together. That didn't work. And it only broke their relationship. Mm-hmm. So Ron decided to go on a week trip. Ron surfed, fished, and they brought bikes. And so they just did three things that both he and his son liked to do. And they vacationed together, and they had laughter, and they went out to dinner, and they ate. I think they had Mexican food every night because the son likes Mexican food, right? And kind of toward the end, the son, you know, said, "Dad, this has been the greatest time I've ever had with you, and it's been so good. And I know you have questions, and I know you have, and I'm going to be okay. You know what? I know you're worried about me, and yeah, I've made some, you know, dumb decisions, and I'm probably in agreement with most of those that you would say are dumb. But I'm coming back, and I just want you to know this has helped me so much.
0: Wow.
1: To make the turn, because I know you love me, and I know every night you'd want to tell me, you know, how wrong I was on certain things, and you never did. And I just want to thank you for that. And today, by the way, this is an ongoing story. Today, Ron and his son are in business together, and it's kind of almost a Christian business, and they do so many great things as family. So, you know, it started out pretty bumpy, but Ron swallowed his pride and said, I'm going to build this relationship on the long haul.
0: Well, that's exactly what we want to end on, is the longer arc that you mentioned throughout the program.
1: Right.
0: And the idea that in your 20s, you're going to experience some things that may be displeasing to mom and dad, and we get it, and that's okay. But look at that long arc, and like the outcome of Ron, and that's what you're aiming for. And that was a beautiful way to end. Thank you, Jim. Thanks for being with us.
1: Oh, always great to be with you.
0: And like we often do, just make a gift of any amount, monthly or one-time gift, and we'll send you Jim's book, When Your Adult Child Strays, Trading Heartache for Hope, as our way of saying thank you for jumping in, getting a great resource that you can apply right now, and then helping other families to get those resources as well.
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4: 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That's the important thing. 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Just call in a few minutes early. Dr. Tony Evans puts Jeremiah 29:11 back into the setting where it was first spoken to people facing years in exile. God's promise wasn't about an easy road, but about a future still held in his hands. Next on The Alternative.
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9: Dr. Tony Evans says God is faithful to complete the specific plan he has for each of us.
8: And he who has begun a good work in you shall continue it until the day of redemption.
9: This is The Alternative Broadcast, featuring the timeless biblical teachings from the archives of Dr. Tony Evans. When the circumstances of life get overwhelming, it can be hard to focus on the future. But today, Dr. Evans talks about how to keep looking ahead, no matter how dark things seem to get. Let's jump right into today's lesson.
8: I have talked to any number of people who are living with a sense of hopelessness. Am I ever going to get to where I'm supposed to be? Am I ever going to get it right? Is life ever going to work for me? They've lost the sense of hope. One little boy said, hope is wishing for something that you know you're never going to get. And that's what a lot of folks feel. They've been looking for this and that, this experience, that experience, this sense of destiny. They just can't seem to get it. Well, Jeremiah 29, verse 11. Somebody done read that verse. I hear it. Jeremiah 29, verse 11. Here's what it says. For I know the plans that I have for you, declares the Lord. Plans for welfare or well-being or good. Not for calamity or bad or evil. To give you a future and to give you a hope. Now, you ought to feel a little better right now. You lose your hope because you don't see a future. Yesterday was bleak, today is bleak, and tomorrow doesn't look any better. The weather report for your life says no sunshine. There's nothing out there that looks like it has your number on it related to purpose and calling and destiny, it is dark. And the sun's not shining. It's cloudy. In the midst of that misery, pain, you can almost tell people who have lost their hope. It's different having a problem. All of us have problems. I'm talking about lost your hope. There's no way out. You don't see any break in the clouds. There's no lining, no nothing out there. They're forlorn, live in perpetual depression, not a momentary lapse, but depression in perpetuity. This verse is found in a bad chapter. This is not a great verse in a great chapter. This is a great verse in a bad chapter. So if you're having a bad life, this is a good verse. Israel is in captivity in Babylon. Verse 4 in the chapter says, thus saith the Lord of hosts, the God of Israel, to all the exiles whom I have sent into exile from Jerusalem to Babylon. This verse is to people who have been placed in exile in judgment for rebelling against God. These people are in a desperate situation, negative circumstances, divine discipline, a pagan land, and are being led astray by the prophets. It is in the midst of this hopelessness that verse 11 finds itself. If you're tired of aimlessness, wandering, meandering, and you want to know, God, which way do you want me to go? Because I want to go there. I'm confused as to where to go. I can't listen to the prophets because they're not telling me right. I can't listen to the Babylonians because they don't know God. You ticked off at me. That's the reason I'm in the mess in the first place. What's a man supposed to do? You know? Where do you find this hope? Verse 11 says, I know the plans I have for you. How do you know God still has a plan for you? Simple. You hear. You can assume I'm right. You've seen a blind person with a dog. That's walking by faith. They can't see. They don't know where they're going. They don't know whether they're going to fall off a precipice or not, or trip over a corner, or run into another pedestrian. They've got to believe something. And that is that what the dog sees will be translated, and they will know when to stop by staying connected with the dog. It's a faith walk. They can't see. But because man's best friend is beside them, and they're holding on with all they got, when dog stops, they stop. When dog moves, they move, but they can't see. Why trust a dog when you can't see? Because he got where you don't have eyes. I know it may look dark right now. I know it may be unclear exactly where you're headed. I know it may be unclear exactly where God is taking you. It may be pitch black outside. Hold on. Because when God moves, you'll know it. But why does he have me stop at the corner so long? Maybe traffic is coming this way. I don't know. I don't know why he has you stuck, delayed, hindered. But he says, I know the plans I have for you. Even though you're being disciplined, even though you're got to pay. You're in a pagan industry. You're in a pagan environment. Even though maybe the church isn't doing you right, I know the plans I have for you. God has a plan for you. I know you don't know it. The details are obscure. I know that it's not fully fleshed out. I know that all of these things are coming at you right now, and you may want to pull out your hair. In the midst of your confusion, God says, I have a plan. He does give you just a little bit of information, though. Here's what he says. It's plans for welfare, not for calamity. He says, it involves a future. It involves your tomorrow. And it's a plan that has hope in it. That's good news. God has got your tomorrow covered, even though you haven't been there yet. He has already scoped out tomorrow. And he has come back to tell you he has the plan for tomorrow already scoped out. I know it's dark. Don't walk off. I have a future for you. So what do you mean? You want me to sit back and just do nothing? Nope. He gives them a few things to do. He says, verse 5, build houses and live in them, plant gardens and eat their produce. Become as productive as you possibly can. Don't sit and do nothing. Do all that is at your hand to do. It says, plant gardens and eat their produce. Maximize your potential. All that there is that you can do, all that there is to do, do that. Maximize what is before you and become productive. While you're waiting on God to make your change come, while you're waiting on God to turn things around, maximize the moment. Carpe diem, seize this moment.
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9: 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Well, Dr. Evans is back now with the final part of today's message.
8: A lot of us, while waiting for God, are doing nothing when there is plenty to do. There's only one time you do nothing, and that is when there's nothing you can do. But if God has given something at your hand to do, you do it with all of your might. He goes on. He says, take wives and become the fathers of sons and daughters, and take wives for your sons and your daughters, and let them bear sons and daughters and multiply there. Do not decrease. He says, be productive, and then he says, multiply. Become as fruitful as you possibly can, even though you're in a pagan land and even though you've messed up. He says, verse 7, seek the welfare of others. Seek the welfare of the city in which I have sent you into exile. Pray to the Lord on its behalf. In its welfare is your welfare. That's key. As you are being a blessing, you are setting yourself up to be blessed. As you are being a blessing, one of the reasons we lose hope is because the only person we're concerned about is ourselves. If you messed up and the only person you see is you, then you helping you to destroy you. See, if you messed up and the only person you see is you, then you are helping you to do you in. And we've gone over it many times, how God used people who blessed others to be blessed themselves with the same thing that they did to bless somebody else. That's what it means when it says it's more blessed to give than to receive. Why is it more blessing? Because what you've done is open up a canal for God to come through to you. In spite of their circumstances, they were to be productive. And they were to impact others. He says in verse 12 and 13, then you will call on me and come and pray to me. And I will listen to you. And you will seek me and find me when you search for me with all of your heart. Now, we don't quite read that verse like that. We read it, when you seek the solution, you'll find the solution. When you search for the solution with all of your heart. That's not what the verse says. When you seek me, you'll find me. If you search for me, God says, I have the plans. Don't go looking for the plans. Look for me. I want to know my calling. Find me. I know it. I want to find my mate. Find me. I know where he is. Obviously, you don't know where he is. Do you know Adam never went looking for Eve? He never knew anything about Eve. He was asleep when Eve was being made. You know that? You know the story. God told Adam to name the animals, right? Okay. So he's naming zebra, cow, bull. You know, he's naming all the animals. Just have a good old time. And he comes to the end of the day. And the Bible says, but for Adam, there was not found anything suitable for him. So he's naming all these animals. And then it dawns on him about sundown. For every cow, there's a bull. For every Mr. Sheep, there's a Mrs. Sheep. For every male dog, there's a female dog. God says, okay, time to take a nap, Adam. Adam says, okay, I'm tired. Naming animals is hard work. So he goes out, he's laying back, he's asleep. The Bible says, while he was asleep, God performed an operation. He went over and slit open his side. Now, you know the story. It says he took a rib. The Hebrew word for rib means side. The Bible says, and God went over and fashioned a woman. The Hebrew word for fashion means to build. To use intricate detail in order to form in such a way as to complement that which it is being built for. It means to be built with the ideal specifications. Adam is asleep. Eve is fashioned. In fact, the Bible says when God created the man, it says he picked up the dust of the earth and sort of threw it together. He does not use the Hebrew word for fashion when it comes to the creation of the man. Only fashion when it comes to the creation of the woman. Because he had to create a detailed complement with unique specifications. So Adam is asleep. Eve is fashioned, made uniquely for him. Eve opens up her eyes. Now, she doesn't know anything about a male or a man. The only thing she knows about is her creator, because that's the only thing she's been exposed to. Now, the reason I know she doesn't know anything about a man is because the Bible says God brought her to Adam. So she wakes up. She doesn't wake up and say, oh, I'm 35 and I'm not married yet. No, she puts her hand in God's hand, and the Bible says, and God marches her over to Adam. So he plays matchmaker. Adam looked at Eve. He looked at the zebras and the cows and the bulls. He looked at Eve, and he looked at all of the creation and said, goodbye. Y'all are all the weakest link. Because even in the dark, while he was asleep, God was doing his thing. God does some of his best work when you are asleep. That is, in the dark. He does his best work when you don't think he's doing a thing. He's behind the scenes working it out. I have a plan for you, and it's a good one. Maybe you should have gotten it earlier in your life. Maybe you should have. Maybe if you hadn't done this or done that or gone here or gone there, then maybe you would have gotten it early. Maybe if you'd have gotten saved earlier, you would have known me earlier, you would have had the plan. Maybe so. Maybe if you hadn't married out of my will, or if you hadn't traveled out of my will, or you hadn't been in rebellion, maybe you would have gotten it early. And I know you wish you could turn back the hands of time and make it happen all over again. And I know you feel like you've been in this thing too long. And I know you don't know how much longer it's going to take to get out of it. But still, with all your questions, I have a plan for you. And I know what it is. And it's a good one. And it will give you a future, and it will give you a hope. It would be 70 years before they would see the plan. 70 years. The prophets were saying, 2 years and you out of here. God was saying, look, it's going to be longer than you think. That's why I want you to be as productive as you can right where you are until you see what I'm going to do. God is inviting you to participate with him in the drama of the ages. You say, I don't like the dark. Can't help you with that, because without faith it is impossible to please God. Them that cometh to God must first believe that he is, and that he is a rewarder of those who seek him. You don't know which way to go? Seek him. You're in pain? Seek him. You're confused? Seek him. You're tired of waiting? Seek him. If you come and ask me, I'm going to send you back to him. Because he has not told me his plan for you. A lot of us have a picture, but we can't see a plan. So we wonder whether it's going to produce anything. God says, I have the plan. I am the architect, and I have built lives before. It's not my first building. You're not my first project. In fact, you easy compared to some of the dudes I've had to deal with. Sometimes it'll look like God is doing nothing. God has you in his hands. He has you in his heart. And he wants to see the plan of your future burst out before you like you never dreamt possible. He wants you to see your tomorrow like you never knew it could be. He wants to take yesterday's pain and turn it into tomorrow's joy. And he's saying, hold on to my hand and never let it go. Because I know where I'm taking you. And it's a good place. It's a wonderful place. Because it's a future and it's a hope. 2,000 years ago, Jesus Christ put up the payment for the plan. And he who has begun a good work in you shall continue it until the day of redemption. What God starts, God finishes. What God begins, God ends. What God initiates, God completes. But you say, I'm in a mess. You don't know my mess. You don't know my God. And if you forget the sermon, remember the verse. I have a plan for you, not for calamity or bad, but for good. And it involves your future, and it's full of hope.
9: 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You know, it can be really refreshing to talk to somebody who skips all the small talk, gets straight to the point, and tells the truth. Dr. Evans says that describes the Apostle James perfectly. Be sure to join us tomorrow as he reveals actionable takeaways from the book of James. Right now, though, he's back with a special invitation for you.
11: If you're not absolutely sure that you have received salvation, that you're on your way to heaven, then let's get that straight right now. God offers you salvation as a free gift because of the sacrifice of his Son. And if you will come to Jesus Christ, acknowledging your need for a Savior because you recognize you're a sinner, recognizing you can't save yourself, and appealing to Jesus to apply his death into your life, he will come in, forgive your sins, and give you eternal life right now. Simply say to the Lord, I know I'm a sinner. I know I need a Savior. I'm believing in you alone to be my Savior. So I now accept your offer to give me eternal life and the forgiveness of sins. And then thank him for the free salvation he just gave you.

0: K-Wave 1110 and 107.9, sharing life, delivering truth, giving hope. And as this hot Thursday gets underway, I would like to pray for us. I'm Bob Shaw. Heavenly Father, thank you so much for this Thursday morning. And Lord, the heat is still hanging on. We're feeling it. And we pray especially for those who don't get to spend the day in air conditioning, for anyone whose health is affected by these temperatures. Help us use good judgment, stay hydrated, and take care of ourselves and each other. And Father, today we pray for our work. Sometimes it's rewarding, sometimes it's frustrating, sometimes it's just something that needs to get done. Whatever you've given us to do today, God, help us do it honestly and do it well. And we pray also for those looking for work right now. Open the right doors for them, provide for their needs while they're waiting, and keep discouragement from taking over. And Lord, thank you that our jobs may be part of what we do, but they're not who we are. 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
6: You need to know the Persian kings kind of lived in la-la land. They lived in an artificial paradise, a walled paradise, carefully kept. They were sheltered from the realities, the harsh realities of life. They were to be pampered. They were to enjoy life. No bad news was to reach their ears, if possible. I'm going to jog your memory a little bit. Back in Nehemiah chapter 2, Nehemiah was serving a different Persian king. And one day he shows up for work, and the king notices that he is sad, and the king brings it up, and Nehemiah is petrified because he said, I had never before been sad in the king's presence. Wasn't allowed. So if you're in mourning wearing sackcloth, you are certainly not allowed to come into the gate. So he can't just pop in and say, Esther, cousin, we got a problem. He can't go in. He is publicly mourning. He is grieving. Even though he works at the palace, he doesn't have access to the king, doesn't have access even to his cousin, Queen Esther. So he gets a guy by the name of Hathach. I'm just telling you this because you're about to read his name. Hathach is a go-between, an emissary, probably a eunuch that worked in the palace. And Mordecai is going to give him a message, and he's going to give that message to Queen Esther. And then Queen Esther is going to give a reply back to Hathach. We'll take it to Mordecai. Mordecai will then, you see how it goes. They're going to use somebody as a go-between. But they're going to communicate, and essentially, this takes us to scene three. And that is the speech that is given by Mordecai. Scene three is a strategic opportunity. It's the speech that saved the nation. So this is what happens without reading all of this. Mordecai sends a copy of the death edict to Esther. Look at what the king just put into law. Sends a copy of the edict, tells her what's going on, and says, please go to the king and make supplication. Plead with the king to change his decision. Verse 10 of chapter 4, we begin there. Then Esther spoke to Hathach and gave him a command for Mordecai. So she's replying back. All the king's servants, she says, all the king's servants and the people of the king's provinces know that any man or woman who goes into the inner court to the king who has not been called, he has but one law. Put all to death, except the one to whom the king holds out the golden scepter. The scepter was the symbol of authority for a king. An outstretched scepter means you are accepted into my presence that he may live. But notice she says, yet I myself have not been called to go to the king these 30 days. So they told Mordecai Esther's words. Mordecai told them to answer Esther. Very short speech, but look at it. Do not think in your heart that you will escape in the king's palace any more than all the other Jews. For if you remain completely silent at this time, relief and deliverance will arise for the Jews from another place, but you and your father's house will perish. Yet who knows whether you have come to the kingdom for such a time as this? That is a speech for the history books. That is the pivotal moment of the entire book of Esther. It's a rallying call. It's the watershed moment. It's the turning point. This is like Patrick Henry's 1775 speech, give me liberty or give me death. Or Ronald Reagan at the Brandenburg Gate, or Lincoln's Gettysburg Address, or Churchill. I mentioned Winston Churchill at the beginning. I'm going to go back to that. In 1940, Winston Churchill

It was England's darkest hour. He knew it, they knew it. But he said in his speech these words, "Let us therefore brace ourselves to our duties and so bear ourselves that if the British Empire and its Commonwealth lasts for 1,000 years, men will still say this was their finest hour." Darkest hour, finest hour. It's either one or the other. In our darkest hour, this could be our finest hour. This is Mordecai saying to Esther, "Esther, this could be your finest hour. This could be the whole reason you are where you are. Sweetheart, you're not here by accident. You're here by appointment, divine appointment." But she brings up a problem. She goes, "I can't just waltz into the courtroom and go, 'Honey, let me talk about something.'" She knew Persian protocol. She knew that the king is so protected that unless he invites you in, asks you to come, initiates a conversation, you could lose your head. And she mentions something here. She says, look at the end of verse 11. "Yet I myself have not been called to go into the king these 30 days. I haven't seen him for a month. I don't know why. Doesn't tell us why. I don't know if she thinks I'm ugly now or what am I, chopped liver. But I haven't seen him for a month. For me to come in is so risky." Now, she's also thinking the fact that the previous queen was excommunicated from her position simply because she didn't come when he called. If she comes in when he didn't call, same thing could happen. By the way, there were probably people in the court who were hoping that Queen Esther would go because they were loyalists to the previous queen. All that intrigue must have been happening. Okay, I want you to look again at verse 13 and 14, because that really is the heart, in my opinion, the heart of the entire book of Esther and the speech that he gives. Mordecai told them to answer Esther, "Do not think in your heart you will escape in the king's palace any more than all the other Jews." Stop there. Mordecai reminds his cousin of three important truths. Truth number one, your position will not guarantee your protection. Just because you're queen, you're still a Jew. And Haman will not rest till every last Jew is dead. So your position will not guarantee your protection. Second truth, your silence won't prevent our deliverance. Look at the next phrase. "For if you remain completely silent at this time, relief and deliverance," watch this, "will arise for the Jews from another place." If you do nothing about this, God is still going to do something. The reason he said that is it tells me, that's a very strong statement of faith, he believed in the Abrahamic covenant. "I'll bless those who bless you. I'll curse those who curse you. I'm going to preserve," God would say, "I'm going to preserve the Jewish people because I have plans to do something through them and with them." So for him to say, "You may do nothing, but God is going to do something," that's that second point. Your silence won't prevent our deliverance. Just a personal note on that. You may never get around to surrendering your life to be used by God for whatever reason. You're busy, you've got a job, you've got a schedule. You never really get around to getting involved in some kind of ministry work, some kind of way to contribute to the kingdom of God. It could be your schedule. It could be that you've just grown apathetic. It could be that you tried that in the past, but the group you were with or church you were with failed to meet your expectations. You've turned bitter. You're done. "I'm going to show up. I'll listen, but I'm done." Here's what you need to know. God will do his work with you or without you. You'll just lose out on the opportunity to be a part of it. He's going to do it. He'll just use somebody else who will say, "Here I am, send me." While you're over in the corner twiddling your thumbs going, "I'm not going to get involved."

0: Okay, he'll do his work. His kingdom will go on. I will build my church. But he could use you. Could use you. So your position won't guarantee your protection. Your silence won't prevent our deliverance. Here's the third truth that he reminds her of. Your prominence is God's providence. Your prominence as queen of this nation is providential. Your prominence is God's providence. Esther, if you ever wondered why would God allow me, a Jewish girl, to be part of a pagan harem, you're about to find out why. God allowed this to happen for a specific reason. All things work together for good to those who love God and are the called according to his purpose. So if you're looking for a purpose to be on the throne, to be queen of the nation, this is it. I've told you many times, the two most significant days of your life, number one, the day you were born. Number two, the day you discover what you're born for. When you enter into purpose, it's a significant day.
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0: A lot of Christians just going, I don't know, I hate my job. I don't know why I'm in sales. I hate what I do. Why would God let me be here? Hold that thought. Maybe that'll graduate you to another job. It might be that you'll find your purpose in that horrible place for such a time as this. I'm reminded of Joseph, sold as a slave by his brothers into Egypt, suffered at the hands of Potiphar's wife, thrown in Pharaoh's prison, but elevated to become prime minister. His brothers find out Joseph is the prime minister, second in charge of the earth. Now he knows that we're his brothers. He's going to kill us. And that classic phrase in Genesis 50, but as for me, Joseph says to them, you meant evil against me. God meant it for good in order to bring it about as it is this day, to save many people alive. Esther is going to save many people alive because of the speech that inspired it. By the way, I haven't even gotten to this part yet. Did you know the name of God is not mentioned even once in the book of Esther? There's no mention of God, which has absolutely aggravated some Bible commentators. In fact, Martin Luther said that he wished the book of Esther had never been written. How can you have a book of the Bible that doesn't even mention God? To me, that's the beauty of the book. God isn't always overt. He's not always miraculous. He's not always audible. He's oftentimes, most often, in the shadows. In the shadows. Jesus said, the kingdom of God does not come by outward observation. It's a word you need to know called providence. You heard the term providence? You know what it literally means? It's two words put together, pro and video, or video, pro video. Video is to see, pro means before. It means literally to see beforehand. God sees all things beforehand, so he takes ordinary events and arranges ordinary events to affect an extraordinary outcome. That's providence. That's providence. Vashti was the queen. Esther is the next queen who happens to be a Jew. Now we know why she's in place. Ruth, remember the book of Ruth, the story of Ruth? She comes to Bethlehem. She needs a job. It just happened that Boaz was hiring. I just happened to go to a potluck one night and meet a girl named Lenya. I just happened to also at the same time have a friend who said, I'm moving to Albuquerque. And I'm thinking, okay. So I went and asked her to marry me and told him we'd like to come with you. Looking back, providence. Providence. So we have three scenes, a national tragedy, scene two, an expected anxiety, scene three, a strategic opportunity. Now we come to the final scene, scene four, and that is an inspired bravery. Let's see what she does with this information. Verse 15, Esther told them to reply to Mordecai, go gather all the Jews who are present in Shushan and fast for me. Neither eat nor drink. Now, it doesn't say they prayed and fasted, but if you knew you were going to die on a certain day, I'm going to guess you're going to pray and fast. Neither eat nor drink for 3 days, day or night. My maids and I will fast likewise. And so I will go to the king, which is, notice this, which is against the law. And if I perish, I perish. What a great answer. She's willing to risk it all. Remember, Esther is in a pampered environment. And she has been taught that she should focus on herself, focus on her beauty, take all these beauty treatments, which she did before she could even see the king to begin with. But because of Mordecai's words, that short little speech, it inspires in her a kind of a bravery where she's willing to lay her life down. If I perish, I perish. If I die, I die. I'm going to go into the palace. It's against the law. That sentry might tackle me. That spearman might thrust me through. But if I die, I die. It's a good way to live. Not carelessly, but knowing the truth, you are going to die, actually. But before that happens, what are you going to do until you die? So she goes for it, and she's thinking, this is going to be my finest hour. Esther believed it's better to die for a conviction than to live with a compromise. I've told you before that during the Civil War, in fact, at the height of the Civil War, when Lincoln was most burdened by what was happening in his country. It was a Sunday morning. President Lincoln walked from the White House with his aides to church, listened to a sermon, felt that the sermon was good. His aides asked him, did you think it was a good sermon? Lincoln was polite. I think the preacher had many fine points. I thought it was very logically put. I thought it was, you know, all the boxes were checked. So they said, so you think it was a good sermon? He turned to his aide and very candidly said, no, I think the preacher failed because he did not ask of us something great. Lincoln wanted to be inspired to be asked to do something great. Mordecai is asking Esther, do something great, would you? Do something great. Stop spending your life. Start investing your life. Now, here's a closing thought. I began with this. I want to circle back. Who do you inspire? Who do you inspire? I know my English teacher would say, no, Skip, it's whom do you inspire? Okay. Whom do you inspire? Be an inspiration to somebody. Somebody. Take the energy that you would normally spend on yourself and use it to motivate someone else. Joyce Landorf called these people, great title, she called it, they call them balcony people. We all need balcony people. People who cheer you on from the balcony. People who encourage you. People who inspire you to do great things. You say inspiration to do what? To make their life count for something. I'm going to say something that's going to sound almost too good to be true, but I want you to hear it. You could be the catalyst that ignites the next spiritual movement. I didn't say you have to start the movement. You could be the catalyst that sparks the movement. Somebody sparked every great past spiritual movement in history. The prayers of a grandmother, the prayers of a few, the words of one to another. You could be the catalyst that ignites a movement. You could be the person that brings change to one life or several lives. Never underestimate the power of one person igniting the fire in another person. Barnabas did that for Saul of Tarsus. Saul became Paul the Apostle. He did that for Timothy. Paul told Timothy to do that for others. I'm going to close by describing to you a chain of events that will just wrap this up, I think, nicely. In 1855, there was a guy named Edward Kimball. He lived in Illinois. Edward Kimball was a Sunday school teacher, volunteer physician. In his class, several young men, one of them, he had the opportunity of leading to Christ. That 17-year-old boy was a young shoe salesman by the name of Dwight Lyman Moody. D.L. Moody came to faith in Christ because of Edward Kimball's steadfast encouragement and testimony. That was 1855. D.L. Moody gets saved. He becomes a pastor, an evangelist, started the Moody Church in Chicago. D.L. Moody one day is speaking, and a young man came forward afterwards who needed counseling and encouragement by the name of Wilbur Chapman. D.L. Moody encouraged Chapman. Chapman eventually joins Moody's team as an evangelist. Wilbur Chapman decides to hire an ex-professional baseball player who had just become a Christian to join his team and get discipled. His name was Billy Sunday. Billy Sunday became a very noted evangelist. Billy Sunday went to Charlotte, North Carolina, and spoke to a group of Christian businessmen to encourage them to sponsor a series of crusades that could come through their town under the ministry of Mordecai Ham. That's the evangelist's name. They stepped up to the plate. They funded it. Mordecai Ham came to Charlotte, North Carolina, gave a series of meetings. One night at one of the altar calls, a young, tall, lanky man walked forward by the name of Billy Graham. And then to put a bow on it, in 1973, a young man was listening to Billy Graham on television named Skip Heitzig. And that was the speech that saved my life. You're part of that chain. The speech that saved a nation. The inspiration that motivated the action of a young lady to say, if I perish, I perish. I'm going to go for it. The world is yet to see what God can do through one person totally dedicated to Him. And it was young Moody who said, by God's grace, I will be that man. Be that man, be that woman, and inspire someone else to.
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1: 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I'm Bob Shaw. So apparently, the idea of not changing our clocks twice a year anymore, very emotional subject on both sides of the aisle. I was not prepared for this. Some people are like, yes, bring it on. But others love the tradition of changing every clock in the house and then leaving the microwave blinking the wrong time for the next 3 days. Tradition's a huge deal in the U.S. I get it, but I am firmly in the bring it on camp. Pick a time. Just pick one. Leave it there. Arizona figured this out years ago, so let's be more like Arizona. At least when it comes to the clocks, not the intense frying egg on the sidewalk heat. Paul finishes Colossians by recognizing the people who helped carry the work forward, including one man told to take heed to the ministry he had received. Pastor Brian explains why those personal words still deserve our attention. Coming up on Back to Basics.
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1: Here's your news on K-Wave. Catastrophic flash flooding killed at least 157 people in Nepal and southwestern China on Wednesday. Floodwaters submerged an entire village near the Nepal-China border, while mudslides blocked roads. At least 384 tourists and hundreds of local residents remain missing. Experts believe an avalanche of ice and rock from a glacier may have triggered the flooding, though they're also investigating a possible connection to an earthquake. India sent 10 tons of medical and relief supplies, while Bangladesh and South Korea also offered assistance. And an overturned tractor trailer has caused three lanes to be blocked for 4 hours in the issuance of a SIG alert on the 10 freeway this morning. A tractor trailer collided into the center divider and overturned onto train tracks around 3:12 a.m. on the 10, just east of Del Mar Avenue. Metrolink train routes that travel along those tracks were canceled as of 3:20 a.m. Authorities say they hope to have the 10 completely reopened around 7:30, so about half an hour from now. If you're on that, if you're in that mess right now, we're praying for you. That's the news, and you're up to date. K-Wave weather, that extreme heat warning is still in place until 8 p.m. tomorrow, along with a red flag warning for the foothill and mountain communities until tomorrow at 3 p.m. The heat wave is peaking today, and cooler temps will start coming in on Sunday. A high of 98 today in L.A. and Orange counties, 107 in the valleys and Inland Empire, 85 at the beaches. Right now, it's 73 in Laguna Niguel, 76 in Huntington Beach, 80 in Beaumont, and 77 at K-Wave. 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
1: The church is a family. The church is a collective unit, and we need to remember that, especially in our highly individualistic culture that we live in. We are the most individualistic people that have ever lived on the earth. We think very individualistically, and oftentimes that bleeds over into the church.
0: Today on Back to Basics, Pastor Brian continues his study in the book of Colossians. Join us as Pastor Brian begins his teaching on Colossians chapter 4, verses 7 through 18, in a message titled, Together for the Gospel. And now, here's Pastor Brian.
1: So here we are coming to the final verses of this series through Paul's letter to the Colossians. I hope you've been encouraged by the letter. I've been encouraged preparing for it and teaching it. And so we look now at the final portion of the letter, beginning as we read in verse 7 through the final verse, verse 18. So here at the end of this letter to the Colossians, Paul mentions 10 people who are connected to him in the ministry and in the church in Colossae. So these people are ministering with Paul, they're connected to Paul, but they also have a connection, some of them at least, to the church in Colossae. Now, Paul does this at the end of most of his letters, not all of them, but most of them. He goes through a series of greetings to numbers of people. And I think there's a reason beyond the obvious. The obvious, of course, is he just wanted to send greetings to them. But why would the Holy Spirit have these included in the inspired text? Well, I think that in doing this, what's happening is the Lord through Paul is reminding them and us of the many ways that Christians belong to one another in fellowship, in love, in prayer, in instruction, and in service. This is something that I think we've been even really kind of emphasizing this in our recent studies, you know, how we've looked at life in the community of God as the people of God. And then, of course, we've expanded that and we've looked at the people of God in the context of marriage and family and work, the workplace. And then we looked at that also just in the larger witness to the world outside. Walking in wisdom toward those that are outside, our speech always being with grace and so forth, praying and those things that we looked at. But I think the Spirit is actually right now wanting to remind us as the people of God that that's what we are. We are the people of God. We're not to be isolated. It's not just this individual thing that I'm saved and I have a relationship with God, although that's true. But I'm part of something bigger. And what we see here with Paul in this closing portion of the letter, we see that bigger picture of all the connections that Paul had. You know, Paul's a good example of somebody that we might think could have easily been sort of like a lone ranger, a guy out there on his own. He's a maverick. He's just out there charging for the Lord. He's out there planting churches and so forth. We might get that idea sometimes about him. But when we read his letters and we see the history, we find there's nothing further from the truth. Paul was surrounded by many, many people, and he understood that these people were vital to the mission of God. And that's something that we need to understand as well. It is undesirable and ultimately impossible, says N.T. Wright, for any individual Christian or church to go it alone and to imagine they have nothing to gain or learn from other Christians and churches. So these greetings, he says, at the end of Paul's letters, serve as constant reminders to us of what the gospel is all about. It is all about God and people. God and people being brought back into a loving personal relationship, and people being brought together with one another in love through Christ. You see, again, the church is a family. The church is a collective unit, and we need to remember that, especially in our highly individualistic culture that we live in. We are the most individualistic people that have ever lived on the earth. I'm speaking broadly of Western culture, but that is just the way we think. We think very individualistically, and oftentimes that bleeds over into the church. And we fail to realize that we need each other, just like Paul would say to the Corinthians, we need each other, just like every body part makes a contribution to the well-being of the whole body. So that's the way the body of Christ is. So what we want to do is let's look at what Paul says about these people. It's very brief, much of what he says. And yet I think we can get some good insights as we look at each of the 10 people that Paul mentions here. And I'm looking at all of this in the context of being together for the gospel. That's what I've entitled the message, actually, together for the gospel. We are in this together. And so, beginning in verse 7, we have the mention of Tychicus, there's all different ways people suggest for pronunciation. I think for us who are just reading strictly from English, that Tychicus is probably the easiest way to pronounce here. Now, Tychicus, you might, the name might even be a little bit familiar, and it should be because he's mentioned five times in Scripture. So what does it say concerning him? Paul says that he is a beloved brother, a faithful minister, and a fellow servant in the Lord. And Paul says, now remember this, Paul has not been to Colossae. The idea is, most people believe, that what happened is Paul's ministry base was in Ephesus, which is about 100 miles from Colossae. And what most people believe is that Epaphras, who is going to turn up here as well, Epaphras was the one who received the gospel through Paul in Ephesus. He brought it back to Colossae. And so a church was established. So Paul hasn't been there, but he's got these relationships with Epaphras and others who are part of the church in Colossae. And so he says about Tychicus, he says, he's going to tell you all the news about me. I'm sending him to you for this very purpose, that he may know your circumstances and comfort your hearts. So Paul says, I'm going to send, I can't come, in other words, but Tychicus is going to come. Now, what does Paul say about him? He says, number one, he's a beloved brother. He's a brother. There was that bond, that brotherhood bond that Tychicus had with Paul and the others. He says, secondly, that he was a faithful minister. The word here translated minister is the word diaconus, which is the word we get our word deacon from. And so, but the word means a servant. So he was a faithful servant. And when he says he was a fellow bond slave, that's really the better translation, because it's the Greek word doulos, and that's a different word. So he's a minister in that he serves. He's just there. He's available. He does what needs to be done. But then Paul refers to him as a fellow, really bond slave in Christ. And Paul's talking here not just about the activity that Tychicus is involved in that's helpful, but he's talking about the deep commitment of his life. He's given up his life. A bond servant was somebody who willingly gave up their life in service to somebody else. That's what a doulos was. And so he refers to him as not just a doulos, but Paul says a fellow doulos, because remember, that's what Paul had done as well. Paul had surrendered his entire life to another, and that other was Jesus himself. So Tychicus is the first person that Paul mentions here. And then he mentions, along with Tychicus, with Onesimus. Onesimus, a faithful and beloved brother who is one of you. So he is from Colossae, and they will make known to you all things which are happening here. So they're going to come, and they're going to carry this letter, actually, and they're going to give the additional information about the things that are going on. Now, Onesimus, maybe you're saying, wait, I think I've heard that name before. Yes, a couple of weeks ago we talked about Onesimus. Remember, Paul says here he's a faithful and beloved brother. Remember, Onesimus was a slave, and he was a slave to Philemon. And so Philemon is in Colossae as well. And it could be here that Onesimus is coming back with a letter to Philemon as well. Remember the letter that we talked about where Paul said, because Onesimus was not just a slave, but he was a slave who had run away. And he had encountered Paul, and he had come to faith. And Paul, sending him back to Philemon, he says, receive him no longer as a servant, but receive him as a brother. And then Paul would say, if he owes you anything, put it to my account. And then he reminds Philemon, he says, not to mention you owe me your very life. And so here we see Onesimus, this former slave, who is now part of this group that are knit together with Paul in his ministry. Then we come to Aristarchus. And Aristarchus is mentioned five times. So Tychicus and Onesimus are from Colossae. Aristarchus is one of Paul's traveling companions. He's mentioned five times. He is a Macedonian from Thessalonica. And so, you know, we see these people that came to faith in Jesus, probably through the influence of Paul, and then joined up with him as fellow ministers of the gospel. Now, what does it say regarding Aristarchus? Paul says, Aristarchus, my fellow prisoner, greets you. So Aristarchus was imprisoned for the gospel as well. We're going to come back to that at the end, but just keep that in mind. So he's Paul's companion. He's labors with Paul. And when Paul is arrested, he is also arrested. So Aristarchus, a fellow prisoner, and then he mentions Mark, the cousin, or more properly, the nephew of Barnabas, about whom you received instructions. If he comes to you, welcome him. So here is Mark. And the fascinating thing about Mark reappearing here is maybe you remember back in, I think it's about the 13th chapter or so of Acts, Mark is a traveling companion with Paul and Barnabas. And they had gone on a missionary journey. And in the midst of the journey, Mark left them. He left the work. He, for whatever reason, it never tells us actually why he left, but he left and he went back to Jerusalem. So sometime later, Paul and Barnabas are going to go back and they're going to revisit those churches that they established on that circuit that Mark had left them on. And so Barnabas, he says, yes, let's go. Let's visit these churches and we're going to take Mark with us. And Paul says, no, we're not taking Mark with us. Mark left us on the first journey. And, you know, I'm adding a little bit, but, you know, I don't want to risk that happening again. So Mark is not going. And then we read there that the contention became so radical between Paul and Barnabas that they separated from each other, that they went on different paths, and Barnabas chose Mark and took him with him, and Paul went a different direction and he chose Silas. So we had a rift in this apostolic team. But the beautiful thing is, we know from the later history and part of it right here, that all of that was healed. All of that was mended. Paul and Barnabas, they mended their differences. They once again teamed up, and they working together for the gospel in places like Corinth. And so here we see Paul speaking of Mark. Really interestingly, I think kind of tenderly and sensitively. So he says to them, he says, about whom you received instruction, if he comes to you, welcome him. So Paul writes in advance of Mark. Maybe Mark was, you know, maybe he was a bit like Timothy. Maybe he was a timid sort of a person. Maybe he was easily intimidated, or you know, maybe he had a little bit of fear regarding meeting new people or being in new environments or whatever. It seems like there's something that Paul writes in advance, and it seems like he's telling them, you know, I want you to be sensitive to Mark. I wrote you about this. And so that when he comes, you welcome him. And the beautiful thing that we see about Mark, and of course later he will be referred to by Peter, and he is the author of the second gospel, amazingly. Now, most people believe that Mark penned at the dictation of Peter that gospel. So scholars think that the gospel of Mark is the gospel of Peter. Mark is the one who wielded the pen. And so either way, we know the gospel as the gospel of Mark. But the point is that Mark's past failure didn't stop him from future usefulness. And that's the gospel itself. And so we see even amongst, you know, these great men, these spiritual men, these godly men, Paul and Barnabas, they have a disagreement. It's such an intense disagreement that they split over it. But the gospel brings reconciliation. The gospel brings healing. Mark leaves early. He bails out. He's fearful. He's whatever. But that wasn't the end of the story. He got another chance. And you've heard this, no doubt. I've said it many times. Others have said it. Thank God that he is the God of the second chance and the third and the fourth and the fifth and right on down. God is merciful. And so we see that even though Mark failed at one point, he became very useful for the ministry at a later time. And so Paul refers to him there. And then he refers to this one named Jesus, who is called Justice. And so Jesus was a common name in those days. Of course, it would be Joshua or Yeshua would be the Hebrew way to say it. But as many people did, he also had an additional name, and his name was Justice. Now, the thing about this one, Jesus, who is called Justice, he is completely unknown to us. There's no further references to him anywhere in Scripture. There are a few other justices that are mentioned, but it's not the same person. And so he's unknown to us in history, but he's known to Paul. He's known to the saints at the time. And most importantly, he's known to the Lord. And this is something that's important to remember for all of us. You know, it's not about human recognition. It's not about fame. It's not about serving in such a way that you gain all of this notoriety and so forth. I mean, sometimes in our world of the church, we can kind of get caught up in that kind of a thing where, you know, we want to be well known and we want to have a name and we want people to know what we do. And that's a trap. It's a trap that we all need to be aware of and we need to be on guard against and we need to really watch out for. The important thing is that we're known by the Lord. That's the important thing. And, you know, there are many Christians, many, many Christians who will labor, faithfully serve God their entire lives and will never have any earthly recognition whatsoever. Now, Jesus, who is called Justice, I mean, he got a little bit of recognition. His name's in the Bible. The problem is we just don't know who he was. But there are people, you know, here in the United States, of course, we have in the church. We have celebrity churches. We have celebrity pastors, people whose names are well known, people who have, you know, tons of followers on social media, all of that sort of stuff. I mean, that's just part of our culture here. But, you know, in India or in Africa or in some place down maybe in South America or just some obscure place in Siberia, there are people who are faithfully serving Christ, have served Christ, who never were known outside of the small circle that they ministered, but they were known by the Lord. And one day, the things that they did will be known by all when the Lord reveals that to everybody. So just a word of encouragement. If you're unknown, if you feel like you're unappreciated, nobody really even knows that you exist, even though you've been faithfully doing that thing at the church for a long time, don't worry about it. It's okay, because the Lord knows and the Lord sees. So Paul then, he goes on and he says this, though, about these three people, Aristarchus, Mark, and Jesus, who is called Justus. He says, these are my only fellow workers for the kingdom of God who are of the circumcision. They have proved to be a comfort to me. So Aristarchus, Mark, and Jesus, called Justus, Paul, what's Paul saying? They're Jews. They're fellow Jews. And so he's got this small band of brothers, in this case, who are Jewish. And there's a special comfort that they bring to Paul. I think it was just that connection, that nationality, that connection that they had there. Now, of course, there were many other Jews who were in Paul's life. Barnabas was a Jew. Apollos was a Jew. Aquila, Priscilla, they were Jews. But Paul's talking about in this moment, at this period in time, these three are the only Jewish believers who are there ministering with Paul.
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1: And now we come to Epaphras. So Epaphras, he is mentioned three times, and he's from Colossae. Look at what Paul says. Epaphras, who is one of you. So speaking of the Colossians, he's one of you. He's a bondservant. In other words, he's a doulos. He's one of those people who has gladly given up his rights to serve another. And he greets you. And then listen to what Paul says about him. He says, laboring fervently for you in prayer that you may stand perfect and complete in all the will of God. For I bear him witness that he has great zeal for you and those who are in Laodicea and those in Hierapolis. So this man Epaphras, he is also a fellow prisoner. And we'll come back to that again, as I said, later. But notice what Paul says about him. He says that he labors fervently for you in prayer, that you may stand perfect and complete in the will of God. So Epaphras is a Colossian. He's, like we said earlier, he's probably the one who was responsible for the existence of the church in Colossae. But he's with Paul. He's a fellow prisoner with Paul. Remember, Paul is writing this letter from prison. And Epaphras, his heart is for the people in Colossae. So he can't minister to them because he's restricted because of imprisonment. But what does he do? He prays for them. He labors fervently for them in prayer. And we've talked about this. We talked about this in our previous study, but it just seems to keep coming up again and again. And for good reason, we need to remember the power of prayer. You know, we need to remember that what is humanly impossible is impossible with God. We need to remember that when we have little strength to affect any change, that God is not limited. And we have this amazing access to Him.

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1: 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I'm Bob Shaw. 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Yeah? 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

0: Welcome to the Word for Today, featuring the Bible teaching ministry of Pastor Chuck Smith, founder of the Calvary Chapel Movement. This radio program is a chapter-by-chapter, verse-by-verse study through the entire Bible. And on today's edition of the Word for Today, Pastor Chuck continues his message, The Tree of Life, as we pick up in Revelation chapter 2, verse 7. And now, with today's study, here's Pastor Chuck.
1: He that hath an ear, let him hear what the Spirit saith to the churches. To him that overcometh will I give to eat of the tree of life, which is in the midst of the paradise of God. Adam was banished from the Garden of Eden because he had the choice of all of the trees that are in the garden you may eat, but the tree that is in the midst of the garden, thou shalt not eat thereof. Adam had the choice. He could have eaten of the tree of life, which was in the Garden of Eden, but he chose rather to eat of the tree of knowledge of good and evil. And in a sense, each of us make that same decision that Adam made. There's the tree of life available to each of us through the cross of Jesus Christ. But so many times people choose the tree of the knowledge of good and evil. I want to dabble in the evil things. I want to know about the evil. Now to him that overcomes, he can eat of the tree of life which is in the midst of the paradise of God. God transplanted that tree. When Adam was driven from the Garden of Eden, God placed a cherubim at the gate of the garden to guard it, lest man should return and eat of the tree of life and live forever in a sinful state. Most horrible thing that could have happened to man. God was protecting man from his own folly. But one day we'll eat of that tree of life. He that overcometh, he that lives and believes in me, Jesus said, will never die. So he is the tree of life, really, and partaking of him, we have eternal life. Unto the angel of the church of Smyrna, or in Smyrna, write. Now, the church of Ephesus historically is your first period of church history up until the death of the apostles. The book of Acts. Towards the end, there was a growing cold as they began to formalize the religion. The church of Smyrna is the church of the second and third century that went through such tremendous suffering and persecution from the Roman government. Estimated that 6 million Christians were martyred during this period of time. Some of them fed to the lions, stretched on the racks, crucified by the hundreds as the Roman emperors at various periods sought to stamp out Christianity. And so did this church that was going to experience such tremendous suffering and persecution. The message of Jesus is one of a different nature. It's a message of comfort, a message of hope. To the angel of the church of Smyrna write, these things saith the first and the last. Remember his description of himself? The first and the last. I was dead and I am alive again. Who was dead and is alive. Because many, 6 million of this church are to be martyred for their faith. I know thy works and the tribulation and poverty. But you are rich. Poor in material things, but rich in spiritual things. I know the blasphemy of those that say they are Jews and they are not. They are the synagogue of Satan. Now, when Jesus was in a confrontation with the religious leaders of his day, they said, we have Abraham as our father. Jesus said, if Abraham was your father, then you believe in me. For Abraham rejoiced to see my day, and he saw it. And they said, what do you mean Abraham saw you? You're not even 50 years old. What are you talking about? And Jesus said, well, before Abraham was, I am. And they took up stones to kill him. But then Jesus said, I am of my father. And if you were of my father, you would know me. But you are of your father, the devil.
2: Who is he talking to? The religious leaders, the Pharisees. Now he is saying of them, I know those who say they are Jews. They're really not. Paul the Apostle tells us that not all who have the law are justified. For circumcision is not an outward ritual. It's really something of the heart. It's something that takes place

0: really something of the heart. It's something that takes place within a person's heart. It's not an outward ritual that a person goes through. It's an inward work within the heart. And there were many who were trusting in the law. We have the law. And they were trusting in the outward observance of the law, where in reality, what really mattered was in the person's heart. And Jesus, in the Sermon on the Mount, brought out this truth in chapter 5. He said, unless your righteousness exceeds that of the scribes and Pharisees, you're not going to enter the kingdom of heaven. For you have heard that it hath been said by those in old times, that thou shalt not kill. But I say unto you, that if you hate your brother, you're guilty. You've heard that it hath been said, thou shalt not commit adultery. But I say unto you, if you look at a woman and lust after her in your heart, you've actually violated the law. For the law is spiritual, and the outward observance doesn't do it. It's when what's in a person's heart that really counts. And God is concerned of what's in your heart, not what you do on the outward. Not the rituals that you may observe outwardly. What's going on in your heart? Is the love of God reigning in your heart? That's what matters. Do you have a genuine love for God, or are you bound to a law and to rituals? And so I know those, the blasphemy of those that say they are Jews, but really they are of the synagogue of Satan, because they're opposed to Jesus Christ. They're fighting against Jesus Christ, God's Son. Fear none of those things which you will suffer. Behold, the devil is going to cast some of you into prison that you may be tried. You're going to have tribulation for 10 days. Be thou faithful unto death, and I will give to you a crown of life. He that hath an ear, let him hear what the Spirit says to the churches, and he that overcomes shall not be hurt of the second death. Don't fear those, he said, who are able to kill your body and after that have no power, but fear him who after the body is killed has the power to cast your soul into Gehenna. Yea, I say unto you, fear ye him. Now, they may kill your body, don't worry about that. You'll not be hurt of the second death. And so the words of comfort, the words of hope to these who were to be martyred for their faith in Jesus Christ. Notice no call to repentance. They're going to have enough just, you know, being martyred for their faith. Now, I do recommend highly that you read Fox's Book of Martyrs to get an insight to the Church of Smyrna and the price that these people paid to believe in Jesus Christ. Unto the angel of the Church of Pergamos write, this is the development now of the state church under Constantine, these things saith he which hath the sharp sword with two edges, and out of his mouth there went a sharp sword with two edges, the word of God which cuts in judgment. I know thy works, and I know where you dwell, even where Satan's throne is. Where is Satan's throne? It's in the world. Here's a church that was trying to dwell in the world. Never worked. A church trying to join with the worldly system, a church-state system, the legislating of righteousness, the legislating of religious issues. It can't be done. It has to come from the heart. It has to be within a person's heart to do it. You can't make laws that will make people righteous or cause people to live righteous lives. That has to be a work of God's Spirit within a person's heart. And so here is a church that's trying to dwell in the world. I know where you dwell, where Satan's throne is. But you hold fast my name. You've not denied my faith, even in those days wherein Antipas was my faithful martyr, who was slain among you where Satan dwells. But I have a few things against you, because you have there
1: Those who hold to the doctrine

0: Son of Balaam, who taught Balak to cast a stumbling block before the children of Israel, to eat the things sacrificed to idols, and to commit fornication. So the doctrine of Balaam was the introduction of idolatry to the people of God. And it was at this time in the church history that they began to introduce representations of Jesus and of Mary and of the apostles and the saints and Moses and so forth. They began to introduce the arts and the statues and so forth within the churches and became a part of the church structure. The introduction of idols in the worship of God. The doctrine of Balaam. Worshiping God in unprescribed ways. Jesus said, God is a spirit, and they that worship him must worship him in spirit and in truth. Someone said, hey, I go to the beach and I worship God at the beach. I believe you. I do too. I go to the mountains and I worship God in the mountains. I do too. You see, God is a spirit. They that worship him in spirit and in truth. And we don't have to confine ourselves to a building to worship God. Nor should we. We worship God everywhere. God is a spirit. Now, God has prescribed how we are to worship him. To try to worship him in unprescribed way is a spiritual fornication in a sense. You also have those that hold the doctrine of the Nicolaitans. And so we find that in this period of church history, there began to be the establishment of the professional ministry, the priesthood, the ruling over the laity. And here again, the Lord says, I hate these things. And repent, or else I will come to thee quickly. And will fight against you with the sword that is in my mouth. It will come against them in judgment with his word. Now, he that hath an ear, let him hear what the Spirit says to the churches. And to him that overcomes, will I give to eat of the hidden manna. And I will give him a white stone, and in the stone a new name written, which no man knows except he who receives it. The white stone was the stone of acceptance. The black stone was the stone of rejection, blackball. I'll give him a white stone. I will receive him. I will accept him and give him a name which no man knows except he who receives it. Now unto the angel of the church of Thyatira. Now we have the development of the Roman Catholic system. And please, if you're a Roman Catholic or have a Catholic background, don't be angry with me because we're going to lay it on the Protestants when we get to Sardis. At least God has some, or the Lord has some good things to say about Thyatira and Pergamos. He doesn't have anything good to say about Sardis, so hang on, you'll get yours. There's something in the messages of Jesus to the churches to offend everybody, so it's here. I think that it is wrong to just bury my head in the sand and say, oh, that doesn't exist, or oh, you know, that's terrible, or oh, you know, you shouldn't judge it all. You know, if there is something wrong, I want the Lord to show us. If there's something wrong with what we're doing, with what I'm doing, I want God to show me. I don't want to be blind. I don't want to be bigoted and say, no, we've got the only way and we're it. And, you know, there's nothing to improve on. I can't believe that. David said, search me, O God, and know my heart. Try me and know my thoughts. See if there's a way of wickedness in me. And you lead me in your way. That's what I want. I don't want to be headstrong and so set in my ways or in my traditions that I'm not open to the voice of the Spirit. Let him that hath an ear hear what the Spirit is saying. I want to hear what the Lord is saying to me. And if there is something wrong or off in the way I am teaching or the way I'm living or whatever, I want to be open so that God can reveal it to my heart and show me. I don't want to be so dogmatic or narrow that I can't see the flaws that exist in my own life. That would be terrible. To the church of Thyatira, write these things, saith the Son of God, who has his eyes like unto a flame of fire and his feet like unto fine brass. Whenever you come across brass in the scriptures, you're coming across a metal that is a symbol of judgment. The laver in which the priest would wash was made of brass. Moses made a serpent of brass and lifted it up in the wilderness. It's a metal that is symbolic of God's judgment. So eyes like a flame of fire. And fire is always looked at in the terms of judgment and purifying, the refining of the fire. I know thy works and your charity, love, your service and your faith. And these are the dominant issues of the Roman Catholic Church. Their love and their service and their faith and their patience and their works. And this they have a lot of good works. And there are some marvelous, marvelous people in the Catholic Church. Highly admire. It's not saying things against those individuals because God has his overcomers. It's just talking about a system. Notwithstanding, you see, though you have these things, I have a few things against you. First of all, because you allowed the woman Jezebel, which called herself a prophetess, to teach and to seduce my servants to commit, which would be spiritual fornication, and to eat things sacrificed to idols. So again, the introduction of idols in worship. Relics to be worshipped. The idols to be kissed or prayed to. I gave her space to repent of her fornication, and she repented not. Behold, I will cast her into a bed, and those that commit adultery with her, into the great tribulation. So here is now, first of all, the indication that the Catholic Church would exist right up until the coming of Jesus Christ and the rapture of the church. Because he talks about them being allowed to go into the great tribulation. So this church will exist. You see, nothing was said of Ephesus. That church existed in the first century. Smyrna existed in the second and third. And the church-state system joined by Constantine became divided, and you had your Eastern, Western, and now you have the development of this great system. And the threat, they will exist to the last days, and unless they repent, they will be cast into the great tribulation. What is the rationale there? If they do repent, they can escape the great tribulation. You see, the great tribulation would be judgment for their failure to repent, which means that repentance would bring you deliverance or escape from the great tribulation. And I will kill her children with death, and all of the churches shall know that I am he which searches the reins and the hearts, and I will give unto everyone according to your works. Not so, Lord, I want according to your mercy and grace deal with me. But unto you I say, and unto the rest in Thyatira, as many as have not this doctrine, and which have not known the depths of Satan as they speak, I will put upon you no other burden. But that which you have already, hold fast till I come. And he that overcomes and keeps my works to the end, to him will I give power over the nations. And he shall rule them with a rod of iron. As the vessels of a potter shall they be broken in shivers, even as I have received of my Father, and I will give him the morning star. He that hath an ear, let him hear what the Spirit saith unto the churches. And so these glorious promises of Jesus to the overcomers in this system. Reigning with him upon the earth, ruling over the earth, receiving the morning star, even Jesus himself. And unto the angel of the church in Sardis, Protestant Reformation, write, these things saith he that hath the seven spirits of God. And so the fullness of the Spirit as it dwelt in Jesus, Isaiah 11th chapter. and the seven stars. I know thy works, that you have a name that you are alive, but really you are dead. Dead Protestantism. You say you're alive, but really you're dead. Now be watchful and strengthen the things which remain that are ready to die, for I have not found your works complete before God. The problem with the Protestant Reformation is that it wasn't complete. In the Protestant Reformation, they drew with it many of the pagan practices that originated in Babylonian religion systems. They came out, but not far enough. Their works weren't complete. And so we find within the church today a lot of relics from the Babylonian system, the Babylonian religion, the celebration of Christmas on December 25th. Tremendous pagan celebration originating in Babylon, adopted by Rome, called Saturnalia, time of drunkenness and feasting and the giving of gifts and celebration as the sun passed through the winter solstice, adapted by the church, picked up by the Protestants. So it wasn't a complete reformation.
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0: May the Lord cause His Word to be established in each of your hearts and lives. And may you grow in grace and in knowledge of Him. And may He, with His cords of loving kindness, just draw you unto Himself, that you may ever experience a richer, fuller, deeper comprehension of that love that God has for you, His child. In Jesus' name.
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1: 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I'm Bob Shaw, heading out on vacation tomorrow, and I am ready for it. I wish I could take you with me. I know, but we have some very good friends we travel with, and they are the perfect couple for vacationing. So easygoing. I think you know by now you have to choose your vacation partners carefully. But here's the funny thing about vacation. You can take time off and still come home tired, because being away from work is not necessarily the same thing as rest. You know what I mean? So what does real rest look like? Why can it be so hard for us to actually do it? And there's an episode on my podcast, Faith Fuel with Bob Shaw, called Have We Forgotten How to Rest? And with Labor Day weekend coming up, maybe this is a good time to ask yourself that question. 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
5: Ron decided to go on a week trip. 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
1: Here's your news on K-Wave. Meta, the parent company of Facebook and Instagram, reached a $17 billion settlement Wednesday, ending a multi-state lawsuit over its role in teen social media addiction. Several dozen states sued Meta in 2023, accusing the company of using addictive algorithms to keep young users engaged for profit. The lawsuit also accused Meta of violating the federal law that protects children's online privacy. The settlement came nearly a week after the trial began. California Attorney General Rob Bonta, who led the coalition of states, said the agreement will make social media safer for children and families. Meta agreed to introduce new safeguards within months. These include default time limits, silencing notifications during school hours, banning plastic surgery filters, and blocking young users from platforms between midnight and 6 a.m. Users under 18 will also no longer see the number of likes and reactions on posts. Meta will also improve its age detection tools and shut down accounts belonging to underage users. And an incident involving a cargo plane appearing to catch fire upon landing at LAX is under investigation today. The tires of a DHL aviation plane appeared to catch fire upon landing at LAX around 11:10 p.m. Wednesday. Multiple tires from the plane are burned and detached. So far, there have been no reports of injuries. Airport police and the fire department, deployed a large emergency response, but have not released information on the cause of the fire and the status of the airplane. That's the news, and you're up to date. K-Wave weather, well, nothing new, except, you know, the heat's staying with us. The extreme heat warning is still in place until 8 o'clock tomorrow night, and then a red flag warning also for the foothill and mountain communities until tomorrow at 3 p.m. The heat wave is peaking today, though, and cooler temps will start coming in on Sunday. A high of 98 today in L.A. and Orange counties, 107 in the valleys and Inland Empire, and 85 at the beaches. 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

0: Welcome to Searchlight, a survey through Scripture with Pastor John Corson. It is our desire to bring you a systematic study of the entire Bible, chapter by chapter, book by book. On our last Searchlight program, we began an interesting study about knowledge. In 1 Corinthians chapter 8, Paul states that knowledge puffs up, but love edifies. He then applies this understanding to a controversy of the day. There were some believers in Corinth who were eating what was initially sacrificed to idols, and they saw no problem with this practice. But there were others who thought that this was an abomination. The solution to this controversy can be a bit confusing. This is because Paul seems to answer the controversy in two contradictory ways. Let's now join Pastor John for the full picture of what is taking place.
1: Paul says, "You're writing to me about this meat sacrifice to idols. Hey, we know that idols are nothing. No big deal to have meat. But there's a higher principle, love. Make sure you don't stumble your brother unnecessarily." And then he says in chapter 10, "I'm going to tell you something else about these idols that I didn't discuss previously in chapter 8. There is a power, a force behind them, a devilish demonic entity, and it can destroy you and it can destroy your family." Well, then, this seems to be contradictory, John. If I was sitting there in a pew in Corinth, if they had pews back then, I would say, "So wait a minute, Brother Paul. You seem to be contradicting yourself in this situation. On one hand, you say, hey, an idol is nothing. Eat the meat. Don't ask questions. Just grab your steak sauce and chow down. Just don't stumble your brother." On the other hand, you're saying, "But wait a minute, these idols that are in our city, even though they're nothing in and of themselves, behind them there are demonic, devilish forces lurking. So what do I do?" This is the key. Stay with me. In Genesis chapter 2, for you who think that you have all knowledge, for us who think we know theologically, biblically, intellectually, whatever it might be, we got it all figured out. Our points are all set up. In Genesis chapter 2, think with me, God set Adam and Eve in the garden and said to them, "Eat freely of all the trees that you see. Enjoy. There's one tree, though, that I don't want you to eat from." What tree was that? The tree of the knowledge of good and evil. "Eat of any tree that you see. Go anywhere you want to go. Do anything you want to do. But there's one tree that's forbidden." Now, you guys understand that there had to be a forbidden tree. There had to be something forbidden, you see. If man was going to be in a love relationship with God. Because love requires choice. If Tammy says, "Oh, Johnny, I love you." Man, that means a lot to me. Because I know that she chose me, that she married me, and she had many other options, many other possibilities. But suppose that I was the only male on the face of the earth. Suppose I was the only guy on the planet. It was a planet full of ladies. And she came to me and said, "Johnny, I love you." Well, I would wonder, does she really, or is it just because her options are limited? Because she has no real choice in this situation. So here's the Father in heaven who desires to be loved and to manifest his love to humans. So he says, "I'm going to give you the option to not love me. For you see, love without a choice is rape. It's forced on you. There's no option for you. And God says, I desire for you to love me and I want to love you. So we'll enjoy this relationship. But if you choose to reject me, to refuse me, which love demands a choice, you see, you can do so by going to that tree. And if you eat of that tree, you'll be sending me a message that you're rejecting me. So be free. But if you want to reject me, it's a possibility. Eat from that tree. But here's the question for you today. Why was that tree called the tree of the knowledge of good and evil? Couple reasons. First, because if man ate of that tree, he would be communicating. He would be telling God, I'm not interested in walking with you in goodness, but I want to rebel against you in wickedness. That's my choice. But there's an underlying reason behind that that's more important for you and me, I believe. God said, don't eat of that tree. Satan understood the implication when he came to Eve in the garden and said, hey, if you eat of that tree, your eyes will be opened and you will know good and evil and you'll be like God. You'll know. You'll know stuff. You'll have knowledge about things that you don't have at this time. You see, before Adam and Eve fell, they had to walk with the Father in the cool of the day in total dependency. Father, what about this? And how do we handle that? What's the meaning of this situation? And how do we handle that particular application? And they walked together, Adam and Eve and the Father, and they communicated constantly. They were bonded together in intimacy. But once man eats of the knowledge of good and evil, he suddenly thinks he knows. I know. I'm naked. He hides from God in the Garden of Eden. He begins to think, because I know now, this is good and that is evil, because I have my theology down or my intellect intact, I now will decide what's good. I will decide what's evil. I will decide if I'm naked or I will decide if I'm covered. It's my decision. I will distance myself from the Father because I know what's good, what's bad, what's right, what's wrong. And then what happens? At that time, fellowship, intimacy is broken. And there are times in our Christian pilgrimage. At one time, we used to pray and say, Father, how do I handle this? Or Father, what do we do with that? But now we say, theologically, I know. Intellectually, I understand. Experientially, I have information, so consequently, I don't need to talk to God. I don't need to walk with Him daily in dependency, in intimacy, because I know what's good and I know what's evil. And that's why knowledge puffs up. Even biblical knowledge, theological knowledge, intellectual knowledge, if you're not oh so careful, what it will do is make you less of a prayer, less of a lover. Not walking with the Father because, well, I know that's good and I know that's bad and I know they're right and I know they're wrong. Instead of saying, Father, what about this situation? Give me understanding. What's your heart? How does it apply to me? What happens then? You become the cactus, the porcupine. With your fine points, but no longer walking in love with the Lord or showing love to people. knowledge puffs up. Jeremiah says this. He tells us in chapter 9, verse 23, the heart of the Lord, "Thus saith the Lord, let not the wise man glory in his wisdom, neither let the mighty man glory in his might. Let not the rich man glory in his riches, but let him that glorieth glory in this, that he knoweth me." The word "know" there is as Adam knew his wife Eve. Not "knows about me," but that he knows me intimately, as a man knows his wife. Don't glory in your wisdom or in your strength or in your riches or your abilities, but let him glory only in this, that he knows me intimately. He walks with me closely. Let him glory in this. This is the glory of man, that he knows me. Not knows about me. And I say this morning that there are many, many people who are going to miss heaven by 18 inches, the distance between the brain and the heart. They know about the Lord. They know about salvation. They have theological understandings and intellectual abilities, but they don't have it in their heart. They don't know him. They know about him, but they don't know him. And many, Jesus will say in that day, "Lord, Lord, didn't we prophesy in your name and do signs and wonders for your kingdom?" And he will say, "Depart from me. I never knew you." And the word there is gnosko, to know intimately. Never knew you intimately. Oh, you worked for me. You knew about me. But we had no relationship intimately. Depart from me. You didn't know me in that way. And there are people in this amphitheater, out of statistical probability, you know about the Lord, you have understanding of theology, but you don't know him as a man knows his wife, intimately, from the heart. You have eaten of the tree of the knowledge of good and evil. Well, I know this about God, I know that about Christianity, but it's not life. The tree of life was the other tree in the garden, you see. And you've never eaten of the life of Jesus Christ intimately, made him your Lord and said, "Take control of me and I will talk with you and look to you and lean on you for understandings about what I should do on the job or with my kids or throughout the day. It's me and you, Lord. I'm walking with you step by step, moment by moment." That's knowing God, not about him, but knowing him. Let a man glory in this, that he knows me. Not about me, but he knows me. See, there are lots of surprises in the Christian life. When Naaman, in 2 Kings chapter 5, was healed from leprosy, this Syrian general, healed miraculously, said, "I'm going back to my country. Can I take 2 bags full of dirt with me from here in Israel that I might worship the Lord on the soil of Israel? And Elisha, when I bow down to Rimmon, the idol, because my king is going to call me into his presence and we'll bow down to this Rimmon idol together. Pardon me, forgive me for doing that." Elisha could have said, "Wait a minute. Number one, dirt has nothing to do with God. That's a cultural understanding. That's a pagan practice that believed that the gods were associated with physical property. Our God is bigger than that. So forget that. Number two, if you bow down to Rimmon with your king, man, I want you to know you cannot be part of the kingdom eternally." That's what I would have said. Because I know. I've got my theology down. But Elisha said, "Go in peace. Take your dirt. You're forgiven when you bow down to Rimmon because you're in the presence of your commander, your king. What's going on there? The Spirit of God is whispering in the heart of the prophet Elisha. This is a brand new baby Christian, a brand new baby believer. And he's going to be initially involved in stuff that later on he'll let go of and turn away from. But let him go. Let him go in peace. He's made a huge commitment to me, Elisha. He believes in me. He's been touched by me. Now, just trust me. Let me do the work in him. You let him go in peace. And so Elisha says, okay, go in peace. Is that justifying taking dirt from the amphitheater and putting it in our living room to have devotions on? Of course not. Is that justifying bowing down to heathen idols? Absolutely not. But what it is suggesting and modeling and saying is there's a higher principle than just your knowledge of good and evil. And that's being led by me in every situation specifically. Woe be to the rebellious children of Israel, Isaiah chapter 30 thunders, who take counsel but not of me. The Assyrians were coming down from the north, and the people of Israel took counsel to gain knowledge. They set up alliances militarily. They turned to the Egyptians and said, help us fight against the Assyrians who are invading our country. And the Lord says, woe be to my children who take counsel and seek knowledge but not of me, who have sought help from the Egyptians but have not sought me. And then he says, the Egyptians' help, all of your plans, your programs, your ideas are going to be for naught. The Egyptians' help shall be in vain. He says in this, in returning to me and rest, in returning to coming to me and resting in me, you shall be saved. In quietness and confidence shall be your strength. And then you will hear a word in your ear behind you saying, this is the way to go. Walk ye in it, when to go to the right and when to go to the left. Forget your plans, your conclusions, your information, and seek me, the Father says in Isaiah 30. Return to me and rest. Take time. Be quiet. Get away. Pray. Talk to me. Look to me. Wait on me. And you'll hear a word in your ear saying, go to the right or go to the left. Well, I already know I should go to the right. Or, I know I should go to the left. I know I should make an alliance with the Egyptians. You're in trouble, Isaiah 30 says clearly. How about you? How about me? How long has it been since you've really taken time to return to him and rest? To be quiet and to be confident. To wait on the Lord for direction, to know him, to hear that word in your ear saying, go to the right, go to the left. Don't eat of the tree of knowledge of good and evil, but the tree of life. What is that? This is, Jesus said, eternal life, that they may know me. This is eternal life, not know about me, but to know me. That's the whole key.
2: Well, if that be the case, John, then I won't see you Wednesday night. Why study the Bible? Oh, it's very, very essential. Because as I study the scriptures, I am confirmed in what the Lord is writing on the table of my heart. Yeah, I know that. That's right. Because I know you, Lord, and you've whispered in my ear to love people, and now you're saying it in black and white confirmation. Or I'm corrected. How so? Well, I thought it was okay to steal, but here I see, Lord, that thou shalt not steal. Let him who steals steal no more. So now that means I wasn't hearing you as clearly as I need to be. And the scriptures have this way of correcting and confirming, confirming and correcting, but they must not be a substitute for my walking with the Lord day by day, talking to the Lord in every situation, lest knowledge take control of me and puff me up like a blowfish, you see. Lest I eat of the tree of the knowledge of good and evil and lose the closeness with my Father and the intimacy that He always wanted me to enjoy. Lest I set up my own alliances with the Egyptians and carry out my own programs and find them failing miserably when the Father says, all I want from you is to return unto me and rest, be quiet and confident, and I'll whisper a word in your ear saying, this is the way to go, to the right or the left. Brothers and sisters, be a student of the scriptures. Grow in the knowledge of the Lord. Become solid in theology, most definitely, but make sure that love has the priority. Your love for the Father, talking to the Father about every situation, asking the Father's advice and instruction and leading. Make sure that your love for God is preeminent and your love for people is the priority. And the scriptures, you see, man, he'll be confirming and correcting and blessing and affirming, but it must not theologically take the place of your walking with the Lord in intimacy and dependency. Today, with Junior or with Hubby, or as you plan out what you're going to be doing on Monday morning, don't say, well, I know how to handle that. I know what to do about that. I know what's good. I know what's evil. You'll fall into the same sin as did Eve and Adam in the Garden of Eden. Eating of that tree and being ashamed, exposed, and naked needlessly. Rather eat of the tree of life. Lord, I need to talk this over with you. You guide me in how I should think, where I should go, what I should do. And you confirm it through the scriptures, or you correct it by the word. But Lord, I want to walk with you intimately. Let he that glories glory in this, that he knows me.
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4: 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I'm Bob Shaw. This is Come Together Live. So excited. Each weekday morning, we carve out these few minutes for a devotional grounded in Scripture and focused on what God's Word has to say to us today. So you're hearing it here on K-Wave, of course, but we're also streaming it live on Facebook and YouTube right now. And leading today's devotional, Pastor John Huang from Christ Point City Church in Huntington Beach. Good to have you back, brother.
5: Well, it is great to be back with you, Bob, and good morning to all of my K-Wave family. Well, this morning, I'd like to share with you an encouraging word that has been a huge part of my daily walk with the Lord, and it's found in 2 Corinthians 13:14. And there, the Apostle Paul speaks a word of blessing, a benediction over God's people, and it says, "The grace of the Lord Jesus Christ and the love of God and the fellowship of the Holy Spirit be with you all." Now, that's such a great benediction, and there's so much to unpack here. But in the short time that we have together, let me share with you three things that I hope will encourage and comfort you today. First, in that benediction, Paul speaks that word, the grace of the Lord Jesus Christ. Now, we all know what grace is, right? It's that unmerited favor. It's those acts of kindness and goodness that we don't deserve. And here we see that the source of it is the Lord Jesus Christ. You know, it makes me think of that passage in 2 Corinthians 8:9 when Paul says, "For you know." So here's something that we all need to know that we know. You know the grace of our Lord Jesus Christ, that though he was rich, yet for your sake he became poor, so that you might by his poverty might become rich. Now, obviously, that's talking about how when God the Son became human, Jesus of Nazareth, that he took our place. He became poor and he took our place on the cross. He died. He rose again from the dead. And because of his sacrifice, we benefit. So think about this. In Christ, the book of Ephesians tells us that we're blessed, we're chosen, we're holy, we're blameless, we're adopted, we're redeemed, we're forgiven, we're loved, and we're sealed by the Holy Spirit. All of that came to us because of the grace of Jesus. So I want you to think about this, that no matter what people say about you or what circumstances happens to you today, no one and nothing can change this fact about who you are and what you have by grace in Christ Jesus today and every day. Live in that. Well, the second thing that Paul tells us is he refers to the love of God. He prays that over us. He speaks that over us. And man, when we talk about the love of God, I think of 1 John 3:1, when John says, "See what kind of love the Father has given to us, that we should be called the children of God. And so we are." You know, John here is trying to express the enormity, the depth of God's love. And he's really saying this is a foreign kind of love. This is an alien kind of love. There's nothing that we can describe on human terms concerning the love of God. That's how much love God has for you. So I want you to think about this. I want you to let this sink into your heart. God loves you. Just let that sink into your heart right now. God loves you, and he loves you on your best days, and he loves you on your worst days. He loves you today, and he loves you every day. And then finally, Paul speaks this word, "And the fellowship of the Holy Spirit be with you all." So this is the third person of the Trinity, the Holy Spirit. He is a personal God. Fellowship talks about union, relationship. And here's something that I think a lot of people don't think about the Holy Spirit. He loves us. He loves you. That's what Romans 15:30 says. Have you thought about that? You are loved by the Holy Spirit right now. So he dwells within us. That means that he seals us for glory. He's working in us. He's transforming us into Christ likeness, and he empowers us so that you and I could magnify Christ in the church and in the world. And listen, he remains with us forever. And that means that we get to remain in fellowship with him today and every day. So I pray that over all the K-Wave listeners today, the grace of the Lord Jesus Christ and the love of God and the fellowship of the Holy Spirit be with you all. Have a great day in Jesus today and every day.
4: Amen. We are on Facebook and YouTube now. If you want to join us, we're going to use what we just heard about the Trinity, what the Trinity is, what it's about. Why does Paul connect those attributes to each one as he does that benediction. We'll get to that, to the discussion soon. And here on K-Wave, some people can brighten our day while others seem to take all the joy out of life. And Pastor Greg Laurie explains the need to bring godly encouragement to those around us next on A New Beginning.
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9: If you were to be summed up in one word, what will we call you? Mr. Critical. Miss Cranky. Are you always known for being the negative person? 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

0: brighten our day with just a smile or a kind word. Others seem to steal the sunshine and rain on our parade. Isn't it interesting that other people have that kind of influence on us? Today on A New Beginning, Pastor Greg Laurie points out we should take that to heart and learn to have a positive influence on others. It's not that hard to do, and the rewards are wonderful. You've joined us for a study in the book of Acts that Pastor Greg has called The Upside Down Life.
1: Turn in your Bibles to Acts chapter 11. Acts chapter 11, and the title of the message is How to Be an Encourager. Encouragement really matters. And that's something that we all need in life. In fact, I read an interesting thing about two doctors who wrote an article called The Most Dangerous Word in the World. They wrote, quote, if you were to put yourself in an MRI scanner and take a video of your brain and flash the word no for less

word no for less than 1 second, there would be a sudden release of dozens of stress-releasing hormones and neurotransmitters. The doctors continue to say these chemicals immediately interrupt the normal function of your brain, impairing logic, reason, and communication. Just flashing the word no. But then they went on to say, but positive words like peace and love alter the expression of genes, strengthening areas in our frontal lobes, promoting the brain's cognitive functioning. So it reminds us that words really matter. What you say to people really matters. What you hear from people really matters. Abraham Lincoln, the president of the United States, needed encouragement. He was really attacked in the media of his day. And after he was tragically assassinated in the Ford Theater, they found his personal belongings. And among his items that he carried with him, a little pocket watch and some other things, they found a little folded up newspaper article from some paper some time ago. And it simply had these words written on it that President Abraham Lincoln is one of the greatest statesmen of our time. And when Lincoln would get discouraged, he'd take out that little piece of paper and read it again for a little word of encouragement. Proverbs 25:11 says, the right word at the right time is like precious gold set in silver. So I want to encourage you. And we need to encourage one another as Christians. 1 Thessalonians 5:11 says, encourage each other and build each other up. It does not say discourage each other and tear each other down. And that's what some people do. No, encourage each other. Then in Hebrews 10:24, we're told, let us consider how we may spur one another on toward love and good deeds, not giving up meeting together as the habit of some is, but rather encouraging one another, and so much more as we see the day of the Lord approaching. We can all use some encouragement. Let me share some verses that may address what you're facing in the moment. You might say, I'm a failure. I'll never change. I'll always be the way that I am. The Bible says you can do all things through Christ who strengthens you. Believe what the Bible says, not what your emotions say. That's Philippians 4:13. You might say, well, I'm afraid of the future. But God says in Deuteronomy 31:6, be strong and courageous. Don't be afraid or live in dread of them. For the Lord your God goes with you. He will not leave you or forsake you. You might say, well, I can't go on another day. I can't handle what I'm going through, this hardship, this illness, whatever it is you're facing. And I'm reminded of the words of the Lord to the Apostle Paul as he talked about his affliction that he described as a thorn in the flesh. The Lord said, my grace is all you need. He'll get you through what you're going through. You say, but I have no future. I've given up on living. I have no hope. Psalm 38:15 says, you, O Lord, are my hope. You will hear my prayer. Psalm 135 says, I'm counting on you, Lord. I'm counting on you. I put my hope in your word. Don't put your hope in your circumstances. Don't put your hope in your money. Don't put your hope in people. Put your hope in Christ and trust the word of God. They can't talk about hope without quoting Jeremiah 29:11, where the Lord says, I know the thoughts that I think towards you, says the Lord, thoughts of peace, not of evil, to give you a future and a hope. Okay, so I want to talk about a guy in the book of Acts that was known for encouraging others. Actually, his given name was Joseph, but he was given a nickname, and his nickname was Barnabas, which means the son of encouragement, or another way to translate it, he was known basically as Mr. Encouragement. Mr. Encouragement. I love that. I mean, is there someone you know that you could literally describe as Mr. or Miss Encouragement? That's who Barnabas was. He always had a word of encouragement for someone else. Now, if you were to be summed up in one word, what will we call you? Mr. Happiness. Miss Critical, Mr. Cranky, Miss Bible, I don't know. But something to sum you up, well,

0: of us was Mr. Encouragement? Or are you Debbie Downer or Bobby Buzzkill, right? Who are you? Are you always known for being the negative person, always having the critical word? Or are you known for being the positive person, always having the encouraging word? Now, let me say, you know, to balance this, that there is a place for criticism. There is a place for a reality check, right? That's why opposites are often drawn together in marriage. Because you'll find someone that you're attracted to, but often they'll be your very opposite in the way you approach life. I know that's certainly true of my wife and myself, and it may be true of others I'm talking to right now. But it is important, if you love someone, to tell them the truth, right? Because the Bible says, faithful are the wounds of a friend, but the kisses of an enemy are deceitful. Open rebuke is better than secret love. So sometimes as a way of showing my love, I will say a critical thing, but I'll say it in the right way. I mean, if you're known for encouragement and compliments and affirmation, then when you bring your word of criticism, it will be received. But if you're known for negativity, hypercriticism, and meanness, when you come with another criticism, which may in a sense even be valid, it will not be received because you're Mr. or Miss Negativity. Instead, we want to be Mr. or Miss Encouragement, just like Barnabas.
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0: So Barnabas pops up in the book of Acts, and he steps in at a critical time in the life of the Apostle Paul. Before he was the Apostle Paul, when he was still Saul, the notorious Christian killer, the man who hunted down followers of Jesus Christ, the man who met Christ on the road to Damascus. The problem was a lot of people weren't buying it. They weren't believing that Saul was actually now a Christian. I mean, I don't even know what the modern equivalent of that would be. Maybe it would be Alice Cooper. You know, I've gotten to know him a little bit, and I've interviewed him. We've hung out some. And I mentioned this to people, or we post these things online, and people say, he's not a Christian. He's evil. Well, he did used to be evil. He did used to be a rock star, living a rock star depraved life by his own admission, and a drug addict and everything else. But God got hold of him and changed him. But some Christians are just unwilling to accept that's even a possibility. This is the same thing that Saul was dealing with. No one believed he was really a Christian. Enter Barnabas. Enter Mr. Encouragement. Barnabas says, oh, you're a believer for sure. I've talked to you. I know your conversion is real. That brings me to point number one. An encourager sees the potential in others and cheers them on. An encourager sees the potential in others and cheers them on. So Barnabas, Mr. Encouragement, takes Saul of Tarsus under his wing and encourages him. And he even says, let's go on the road together. Let's go share the gospel together. So Barnabas is helping Saul. He's discipling Saul. He's teaching Saul later to become Paul. He sees the potential. Acts chapter 9, verse 26. Go back a few verses, chapters. When Saul arrived in Jerusalem, he tried to meet with the believers, but they were all afraid of him and they did not believe that he had truly become a believer. Then Barnabas brought him to the apostles and told them, Saul had seen the Lord on the road to Damascus, and the Lord had spoken to Saul, and he told them that Saul had preached boldly in the name of Jesus. I love that. So Barnabas takes his credibility, and he had a lot of it. He was loved by everybody. And he put it on the line for the newly converted Saul and said, listen, I'm vouching for this guy. He's a real Christian. And that's something that we all need in life. We need a Barnabas. Or you need to be a Barnabas. Let me say that again. We all need a Barnabas or an encourager. Or we need to be a Barnabas encouraging others. Because sometimes people don't believe you're really converted. After I became a Christian, the funny thing is I grew my hair and beard out after I was converted. Prior to that, I had longish hair, but then I became like a hippie type looking guy. And so I was attending Calvary Chapel where there are a lot of people that look like me. And I decided to go to another church one Sunday, a very conservative church. And I walked in and they were just ending their first service. They had the choir and the preacher was in a suit and tie and everybody was, all the men were in suit and ties. They were dressed very nicely and they had the pipe organ and all that. But I heard the tail end of the first message and I thought, that's a good message. I'm looking forward to listening to it. So I come walking in my bell bottoms, my hippie shirt and my long hair and my beard. And I take a seat. Everyone literally is staring at me. I mean, everyone staring at me. Okay, I guess they don't have any people that look like me here. Then the preacher gets up for the second service, and I notice the message is different this time. It's evangelistic. And at the end, he is saying, there's somebody here that needs Jesus, someone who is lost, they're probably on drugs. And I notice he's looking right at me. And I'm thinking, oh man, this preacher thinks a sinner is here. Well, I am a sinner, but I'm converted now. And I'm literally listening to him, and I have my Bible, and I'm sort of pushing it up, like, look, I'm a Christian. Stop. He keeps preaching. Then we're going to invite you to come to Christ. The choir starts singing, just as I am. And he's looking at me. Everyone, I'm not exaggerating. Everyone's looking at me. Finally, the preacher, I'm not making this up, gets up from behind his pulpit, walks down the stairs, walks right over to me and says, are you saved? I said, yes, I am. He looked very disappointed. I wasted an entire evangelistic message on this guy. Then he said, are you baptized? Yes, I am. Then he says, are you coming to the church picnic? I don't know. And then, so the service ends and literally 20 people or more ask me three questions, the same three questions. Are you saved? Yes, I am. Have you been baptized? Yes, I have. Are you coming to the church picnic? No. I don't want to be with you people any longer. You're a little weird. I needed someone to help me in that time in between after my conversion. Because it's really easy to fall back into your old life. And get pulled back by your old friends, right? You know what I'm talking about? And then you're doing the old things again. And I was a new Christian. I wasn't raised in the church. I didn't understand their lingo or vocabulary. And I went to this little Bible study on my high school campus after I was a Christian. And the guy they brought in that week was a little different. And I felt very uncomfortable. I thought, I don't know if I really want to hang around these people, but I'm not really comfortable around my old friends anymore. Maybe I'll just sort of be a solo Christian. I'm telling you, I could have fallen through the cracks so easily. But thank God some guy who was my Barnabas came up to me. His name was Mark. And he said, hi, your name is Greg, isn't it? Yeah, it is. I saw you accept Christ the other day at the Bible study at lunchtime. I said, yeah, it's kind of even defensive. Yeah. He goes, that's great. Okay. He goes, you want to come to church with me? I said, no, thank you. No, I want you to come to church with me. No, I don't want to go to church with you. No, really, you got to come with me. I don't want to come with you. He says, where do you live? No, I don't want you to come. Next thing I know, he's at my house. He picks me up. He drives me to church. I love this guy. He was so persistent. And that was Calvary Chapel in the middle of the Jesus movement. I walked into a spiritual awakening and I didn't even know it. And I walk into this building and it's filled with people. All this excitement. So many younger people as well. Older folks too. And I was a little overwhelmed by all this love. And I actually didn't want to be there. And I was hoping I could just leave and because there were no seats. And someone in the front row waved, Greg, Greg, they're from my high school. We have a seat for you. So I walked. I took a seat in the front row. And out walks Chuck Smith. And I heard the Bible presented in a way for the first time that I understood. And then they couldn't keep me away from the place because I just wanted to grow and learn more. Listen, we're all called to be a Barnabas. Some people want to be the Billy Graham. They want to be the Apostle Paul. Someone's got to be the Barnabas. Working behind the scenes. Because that person you're discipling, that person you're encouraging, may go on to change the world. And your words matter. And your encouragement matters.

0: Important insight today on how we can step up and be a source of good reassurance in someone else's life. Pastor Greg Laurie with counsel from our study series in the book of Acts here on A New Beginning, a series called The Upside Down Life. Well, Pastor Greg, as you've been speaking, maybe there's somebody listening who's really enjoyed hearing your story of your early days as a believer and has become apparent that they don't have a story of their own. They've never really come to the Lord and made things right with Him.
1: Yeah.
0: What can they do to fix that?
1: What I would say is He's only a prayer away, which means if you will call upon the name of the Lord right now through prayer, He will hear your prayer and answer your prayer. Listen, if you want Jesus Christ to come into your life, if you want Him to forgive you of your sin, if you want to know that you go to heaven when you die, just pray this prayer right now after me. Just pray, Lord Jesus, I know that I'm a sinner, but I know that You're the Savior who died on the cross for my sin and rose again from the dead. I turn from my sin now, and I choose to follow You from this moment forward as my Savior and Lord, as my God and my friend. In Jesus' name I pray. Amen.
0: Amen. 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You know, Pastor Greg, there are times when we have the privilege of praying with someone to accept Christ.
1: Yes.
0: And when that happens, you know, we really want to give them something to follow up.
1: Yeah.
0: And obviously, a Bible is a great option, the best option. And you have a new book, What Every Growing Christian Needs to Know. It kind of sounds like that would be a great introduction to the Christian life.
1: Yeah, I think so, Dave. I think it'd be very helpful because, you know, you wonder, where do I go now? You know, when I became a Christian at the age of 17, no one gave me anything. They didn't give me a Bible. They didn't say, Greg, you need to start going to church now. And the school bell rang because it happened on my high school campus, and I literally had no idea what to do next. And thank God a guy I didn't know from Adam's house cat, and I don't know that Adam had a house cat, but it's an expression. Anyway, this guy named Mark comes up to me. He introduces himself. He takes me to church, and effectively he started to disciple me. That was so important. But I want to help other people sort of be like Mark was to me. And this is a resource you could put in the hands of a new believer. In fact, you could go through it with them, and it would be helpful to you as well. You could break things down and explain it. You could start a little small group and invite new believers over to it. But this is something that will be a blessing to them because, you know, when I read a book, I'm not trying to impress anyone, Dave. I'm not some prolific author. I speak in a very plain, understandable way, and by the way, that's intentional. I heard one great Bible preacher from days gone by who said the objective of preaching is to get the cookies on the bottom shelf where the kids can get to them. So I try to do that. I use humor. I use illustration. I try to write in a language, in a way of speaking that people understand, because I just want them to internalize these truths. You know, and I have to say that the Bible says of Jesus, the common people heard Him gladly. He wasn't trying to impress the Pharisees and the Sadducees and the religious elite of the day. In fact, He had some pretty scathing words for them. He was trying to communicate with the regular folk out there who just wanted to get closer to God. So if you want to learn more about how to get the most out of your Bible study and how to pray more effectively and how to share your faith in a way that you'll see results, then you want to order a copy of this new book, What Every Growing Christian Needs to Know.
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2: 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I'm Bob Shaw. Well, if you need a little encouragement heading to the rest of your morning, you are in the right place. Good Bible teaching, worship, plenty of reminders that God is bigger than anything waiting for you today. So thanks for having K-Wave on. I certainly do appreciate it. Alistair Begg addresses what happens to believers who die before Christ returns. 1 Thessalonians 4, verses 13 to 18 gives grieving Christians real hope without pretending death doesn't hurt. Coming up on Truth for Life.
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2: Here's your news on K-Wave. U.S. officials say they have shut down a Chinese state-sponsored hacking operation blamed for cyber break-ins at several government agencies, including NASA, the Federal Reserve, the Senate, and the Departments of Justice and Energy. The Justice Department seized internet domains used by two hacking platforms called QScan and QT Router, making them inoperable. Officials say the hackers used the platforms to infect thousands of internet-connected devices, break into targeted networks, and hide the attack's connection to China. Officials did not say how much damage was done or how long the operation had been active. The Chinese embassy denied the accusations and said China opposes all forms of cyber attacks. And stargazers will have a chance tonight to see a nearly total lunar eclipse. 96% of the moon is expected to slip into Earth's shadow at the height of the celestial event. Griffith Observatory will open its grounds for public viewing of the partial lunar eclipse beginning at 7:25 tonight and will broadcast the event online from 7:25 until 12:05 a.m. Friday. That's the news, and you're up to date. K-Wave weather, that extreme heat warning still going on until 8 o'clock tomorrow night, along with a red flag warning for the foothill and mountain communities until tomorrow at 3 p.m. The heat wave is supposedly peaking today, and then cooler temps will start coming in Sunday. We're getting a high of 98 today in L.A. and Orange counties, 107 in the valleys and Inland Empire, 85 at the beaches. Right now, 76 in Mission Viejo, 76 at Table Rock Beach, 79 in Hawthorne, 80 at K-Wave. 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

0: Becoming a Christian means more than simply adding Jesus to your life and then attending church regularly or joining a Bible study or helping out at VBS. 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
1: I invite you to take your Bibles and turn with me to 1 Thessalonians and chapter 4. Brothers, we do not want you to be ignorant about those who fall asleep or to grieve like the rest of men who have no hope. We believe that Jesus died and rose again, and so we believe that God will bring with Jesus those who have fallen asleep in him. According to the Lord's own word, we tell you that we who are alive, who are left till the coming of the Lord, will certainly not precede those who have fallen asleep. For the Lord himself will come down from heaven with a loud command, with the voice of the archangel and with the trumpet call of God, and the dead in Christ will rise first. After that, we who are still alive and are left will be caught up together with them in the clouds to meet the Lord in the air. And so we will be with the Lord forever. Therefore, encourage each other with these words. Father, we pray that with our Bibles open upon our laps, that you will do for us what we so desperately need, and that is to take the voice of a mere man and the desires for cohesive thought and breathe upon them by your Spirit. So the voice that we hear is the very voice of God through the written word of God, and that in hearing we might understand, and in the understanding we may obey. To this end, we seek you in prayer in Jesus' name. Amen. If you would care to turn to one other portion of Scripture, Acts chapter 17, I want to take a moment to set in context the eventual direction of this message. It may be that the setting in context will almost become the message, in which case we know what we have to look forward to, but or be concerned about. But I want you to turn to Acts 17, because it is in Acts 17 that we have the biblical record of the founding of the church in Thessalonica. Paul and his companions had gone through Amphipolis and Apollonia, and they came to Thessalonica, and on three successive Sabbaths, Paul took it upon himself, under the guidance of the Spirit of God, to reason in the synagogue from the Scriptures concerning the issues with which the members of the synagogue would be very familiar. His message centered on the issue of the Messiah. And of course, there has never been a Jewish boy or girl born who has not lived with the notion of the Messiah, the question of his identity, the time of his coming, and so on. And the prophetic passages of the Old Testament were all pointing forward to the Messiah. Some, like Paul, prior to his conversion, had lived with the idea that the Messiah was only going to be a dramatic and powerful conqueror. And consequently, when in the person of Jesus Christ there came these claims to Messiahship, those who already had in their minds an expectation which did not include suffering, which did not include meekness, it only involved majesty, they therefore had no place for this Jesus. And so Paul, recognizing his challenge, goes into the synagogue and he reasons with them. And he explains and he proves that the Christ had to suffer and rise from the dead. That's verse 3. His emphasis was, you know that there was a Messiah who was to come. Well, he says, I want to show you that you have been missing the point here in part, and that the Messiah was to be also the suffering servant described in Isaiah's gospel, as well as the great reigning king described in other prophetic passages. And he labors to this end to make it clear, so that he could bring them to a point of understanding where they would be looking at one another and saying, essentially, you know, that makes sense to me. He doesn't seem to be making anything up. He's quoting from our own scriptures. He's explaining it. We're reading it from the very scrolls that we have. And he is making clear that the Christ had to suffer and also that he had to rise from the dead. And of course, the Pharisees believed in a resurrection at the last day. They were cloudy as to how it would work and the way in which it would unfold. And now comes Paul, who of course had the best of Jewish credentials, and he unfolds for them the scriptures, and he says, now look, the explanations of the Messiah find their fulfillment in one who would die and rise again. So far, so good. Then comes his punchline. Verse 3b. This Jesus I am proclaiming to you is the Christ. So far, they were happy to go along with the progression of thought that the Messiah had to suffer, die, rise again, but now comes the kicker. Jesus, whom I'm proclaiming, he says, is the very Messiah we've just described. Now, at that point, there was an immediate division. Luke tells us that some of the people were persuaded, and they joined Paul and Silas, as did a large number of God-fearing Greeks, people who were surrounding the synagogue. They were folks who were interested in religion, couldn't quite put it together. A number of them also believed, and we're told that there were a few prominent women who became believers at this time. Paul was in no doubt about what he was doing. Paul was not traveling the country giving religious talks. Who needs another religious talk? Who even likes religious talks? Well, religious people like religious talks, presumably, but even they will weary of just more talk. Paul was not entering into the synagogue simply to pronounce philosophical speculation, because that becomes very wearisome. No, Paul had an express purpose. His dramatic change on the Damascus Road had made clear to him that he was now a man with a mission, and his mission was in no way uncertain. He was committed to seeing unbelieving people, whether Jewish or Greek, whatever background, to see unbelieving people become committed followers of Jesus Christ. And he wanted them to understand that becoming a Christian is a profound, personal, and permanent change. Becoming a Christian is not as a result of lineage. It's not as a result of being born in the right environment, although that may help. It's not as a result of hanging around church buildings, although hopefully that would at least point us in the right direction. But becoming a Christian is a profound, personal, and permanent encounter with the risen Christ that leaves us in no doubt that what we once were, we no longer are, and we have been made radically different. When he writes to the Thessalonians now, these years after their beginning of the church, he writes to encourage them to commitment. He writes to make it clear to them what he makes clear in the rest of his letters, that if a person professes to be a Christian, that will be apparent in two particular ways. One, it will be seen in what the individual believes, and two, it will be seen in how they behave. To become a Christian is a mind-altering experience. Anyone who says it isn't, it doesn't understand what it means to be a Christian. We are not to be afraid of that phrase, although it has negative connotations in certain places. To become a Christian is to change our mind about everything. It is, first of all, to change our mind about the problems of our lives. Prior to that time, we may think that our problems are environmental. We may think that they're superficial. We may think that there is a result of things that other people have done to us. When we become a Christian, indeed prior to becoming a Christian, we realize that the fundamental problem facing us is the problem of our own rebellion against God, that we have not been doing well in relationship to the Ten Commandments, and they are the expression of God's moral law, and so we find ourselves to be in violation of the perfect law that God has established. And so we have to change our mind then about our predicament. And until a man or a woman has been brought to the place where they're prepared to change their mind about the predicament that faces them, there is no reason for them ever to embrace Jesus as a Savior. Why ever would you want a Savior if you have nothing from which to be saved? You could have an example, you could have a teacher, you could have a guru, you could have a philosophical leader, But that would be sufficient unless, of course, you realize that you were a sinner, in which case at that point you and I would need a Savior. And you see, when the Bible is proclaimed in its effectiveness, when Paul was proclaiming it to these people, they realized that their change would be, first of all, in the way they think. And in the way they think about the world. In the way they think, indeed, about everything. It'll change the way you think about your garden. It will change the way you think about the sunrise. It will change the way you think about the birds that sing. It will change the way in which you think about taking vacations. It will totally change you. If you doubt that, just get a good hymn book and read it. Birds with gladder songs o'erflow, and earth with deeper beauty shine. Since I know as now I know, I am His and He is mine. Before then, I used to listen to the birds sing and say, that's nice. I wonder where they came from. I used to look at the sky and say, what a nice sky. I'm so glad we have it. But now, since He became my Father and I became His friend, I say, listen to my Father's birds chirping and look at the glory of my Father's handiwork. It changes the way we think about things. We're no longer proud and smug in our own creations. We're no longer drawing attention to our own advancements. We are now bowing down before the wonder of who God is. It is a great change in belief. It is an accompanying great change in behavior, a radical change in behavior. Indeed, if there is no change in behavior, there's no reason to believe that there's been a change in belief. Be very, very careful of somebody who tells you that they've changed their belief system, but you don't see it in their behavior. Either they never understood it in the first place, or they don't understand it now. But when you change the way you think about things, you will change the way you do things. It is inevitable. And you can think about it all kinds of ways. You think about it, for example, in relation to a golf swing. But we won't get into that. I remember we had a bad time with that last time I was here. We'll just leave that aside. It will change. When you change your thinking, you change your behavior. Now, the Thessalonians understood this. 1 Thessalonians chapter 1, verse 8. Paul says to them, I want to encourage you by letting you know that the message of the Lord is ringing out from you, not only in Macedonia and in Achaia, but your faith in God has become known everywhere. Therefore, we do not need to say anything about it. Now just stop there for a moment and think. How did the world know that these Thessalonians were different? They did not know as a result of seeing inside their heads. The change in belief would not become apparent as a result of just sitting opposite somebody on a train. But if, not that I'm suggesting there were trains in Thessalonica, it's a mixing of metaphors, but if we were to sit opposite that individual and find that they behave a different way, then we would inquire as to what the difference in their behavior is. For example, within a few miles of Thessalonica, there was one of the most significant mountains, both geographically and religiously, in the whole of the then known world. It was Mount Olympus. And Mount Olympus was significant not only for its geographical stature, but it was significant on account of the fact that it was the home of the Greek gods, so believed. And so men and women within the framework of Thessalonica would be constantly focusing on Mount Olympus, would be thinking and thanking the gods of Mount Olympus, would be going off for picnics in the hope that the gods would not make it rain on them, and so on. And it was part and parcel of their lives. To be born there was, if they came especially from a Greek background, to be riddled with all of that thought concerning religion. Now, let's imagine that a couple had come to faith in Jesus Christ. They had heard the word that Paul had preached, and they had believed in him. And they were having one of their friends from 100 miles away who were coming over to spend a couple of days with them in Thessalonica. And they sent word to say that we're going to come. And they said, by the way, when we come, we're looking forward to our annual picnic on the foothills of Mount Olympus. So when the word came to Mr. and Mrs. X, concerning the impending visit of their friends, and concerning the prospect of the picnic on Mount Olympus, which of course had been something that these two families had been doing all of their lives. They had done it before they had kids, and then they did it when they had kids, and then they did it every time as more kids came along. They were always having picnics on Mount Olympus. But now they came to faith in Jesus Christ. Now Mount Olympus never meant anything to them in terms of the gods. They weren't interested in going back up to the shrines. So they talked to one another. They said, what are we going to do? They're going to think we're totally weird if we don't go up that hill with them, you know. After all, we've gone there for years. And the father says, yeah, I know, but since we found this other king called Jesus, since we embraced the lordship and kingship of Christ, we've never paid any attention to Mount Olympus. And after all, aren't we supposed to reach our friends and our neighbors? Aren't we supposed to have them come to faith in the same Jesus that we trust? He, the father, says to the wife, he says, you know, I think if we go up there for that picnic, we'll be able to cover our bases, but we're going to confuse the issues of Jesus. And they must have wrestled back and forth, and eventually the people come into town. Hey, how you doing? Wonderful. Come on in. Have a cup of tea, the usual thing. Sit around, talking about things. And then, of course, the question. So when's the picnic? Same time as usual? Wife looks at husband, husband looks at wife. Who's the bravest? Wife goes first, as usual. Well, you know, we were thinking we weren't going to have the picnic this time. At least we're going to have a picnic, but we're not going up on Mount Olympus. What? But we've just had another little kid, and we haven't ever taken our kid up to the shrine of the god of such and such, and we were looking forward to that. Yeah, well, I know. But we wanted to talk to you about that, about those shrines and gods, and, you know, we'll get around to it as you're here for a while. No. Tell me now. What's the deal? Well, we... See, have you ever heard of Jesus of Nazareth? And then it would go from there. Now let's cut to the bedroom in the evening when the mother and father who came, the visiting party came. They're now lying in their beds looking up at the ceiling, making maps with the cracks. And they're lying and they're saying to themselves, well, here we are, same place as last time, but goodness gracious, there's something really weird going on in here. I mean, can you believe Sadie and George? No picnic? No Mount Olympus? No foreign gods? No shrines? And the wife says, yeah, did you hear what they were actually saying? You know, they're actually claiming that this Jesus of Nazareth has been dead for a while. He's coming back. Yes, says the husband, you know, it would be bad enough if all they were saying was, we're into Jesus, now let's go for the picnic. It'd be bad enough if they were saying, you know, we're interested in the teachings of Jesus. He was a guru and he was a great guy. That would be bad enough. But they're absolutely gone totally nuts about this. They're saying that Jesus not only died, but he rose from the dead. And not only that he rose from the dead, but he's actually coming back. Oh, let's go to sleep. We'll deal with it in the morning. Now, I don't think that's a far-fetched illustration. And that's what's supposed to happen now. When a person becomes a Christian, that person is radically changed. Now, for those of us who are brought up in Christian homes and wonder about this and say, well, you know, I haven't been living long enough to be like a hell's angel and everything and go worship in his shrines. What's supposed to happen to me? Let me tell you what's happened to you. If God in his grace has reached out to you in your tender life, understand this, you have been saved from a lot of stuff. And it will become increasingly apparent to you the older you get. Some are saved out of a lot of stuff. And if you talk with them, they surely would love to have been saved from it rather than out of it. But whether you were saved from it in prospect or out of it in reality, it is a radical change. Now, I want to say to you that the absence of such teaching has not only led people to spurious professions of faith in Jesus Christ, but confuses the watching world about what it means to believe in Jesus Christ. Because if what we present to people is this, listen, all that it means to become a Christian is you just do this belief thing. It's a kind of esoteric thing. You trust Jesus. You can do all the same stuff. I mean, it doesn't matter. All you do is you just plug in and then you just you just go with the flow. And there's an awful lot of people who apparently plugged in and are going with the flow, and they don't know who in the world they are, what they are, and nobody knows what to do with them. The difference and the difficulty is that someone never told them, listen, new life, new lifestyle. Let me tell you, young people, you commit your life to Jesus Christ, you just signed up for a holy life. You just signed up for a different life. You signed up for a radical change. There must be a change in your behavior. There must be a change that issues from the way you think. Previously, you thought about things in a certain way, and now you think differently. And the reason you think differently is because the Spirit of God has come to live within your life. And like the people there in Thessalonica, they turned from the lifeless idols to the worship of the living God. And their friends said, they no longer worship at those shrines. It's got something to do with Jesus. I haven't had time to ask them. Oh, you say, well, that's Thessalonica 2,000 years ago. This is Cleveland. Let me tell you something. Cleveland is full of idols. Contemporary Western culture is full of idols. People have come out of a week of worshiping idols, worshiping money, worshiping power, worshiping fame, work, sport, entertainment, food, alcohol, drugs, sex. There are at least half a dozen magazines dedicated to every idol that is in offer. Just go in Borders bookstore and drown yourself under the magazine racks. And if you look at them, they are the preoccupations of our culture. They are idols. Now, if Jesus Christ cannot break the bondage of those idols, then he is less than the person he claimed to be. But in the case of these Thessalonians, he broke the bondage for them. They were once always there, now they're over here. And people said, why is that? And they were unashamed. A radical shift had taken place on account of their discovery of the gospel and of the grace of God.
0: 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We'll hear the conclusion tomorrow. You know, the Bible assures us that when we ask God to reveal himself to us, he will. And our prayer is that God will use the teaching of this program to open closed minds so that unbelievers will become committed followers of Jesus. We also pray believers will grow strong in their faith and local churches will be strengthened as a result. 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I'm Bob Lapine. 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
2: 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I'm Bob Shaw. 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And, just good for the whole family. Just a good sound thing. A new Pharaoh comes to power with no loyalty to Joseph and plenty of fear about the Israelites. Dr. J. Vernon McGee begins Exodus with the decisions that eventually turn an entire people into slaves. That's next on Through the Bible.
3: A lot of people think faith has to be huge before God can do anything with it. Massive, unshakable, never a doubt faith. But that's not what Jesus said. And thank God, because most days my faith doesn't feel huge. It feels tested. I'm Joe Jordan of Fred Jordan Missions. Let's take three. Jesus said, if you have faith the size of a mustard seed, which was one of the smallest seeds in those days, you can say to this mountain, move, and it'll move. God doesn't call us to a grandiose anything. He says, come to me with a willing heart, a believing heart, a little faith, and watch what I can do. 2 Corinthians chapter 5, verse 7 says, we walk by faith, not by sight. And I'm grateful for that because I'll tell you, these eyes see a lot of stuff that isn't good. I've served on Skid Row for decades. If I walked by sight, I'd have quit a long time ago. Sometimes we see nothing happening at all. Every door is closed. None of what we prayed for is happening. And that right there is when faith goes into action. Faith is trusting what God said when you can't see what He's doing. My mom loved an old picture of faith from the philosopher Kierkegaard. He said, faith is like floating in a deep ocean. If we panic and thrash, we sink. But if we relax and trust, we float, no matter how deep the water. That's it exactly. Stop thrashing. Trust the one holding you up. And Jesus gave us the secret to keeping that faith alive. In John 15, he said, abide in me and I in you. As the branch cannot bear fruit by itself unless it abides in the vine, neither can you unless you abide in me. I love that picture because the vine does all the work. God does the work. We just need to stay connected and produce the fruit. The problem isn't that our faith is too small. It's that we've drifted from the vine. We've gotten out of the word, out of prayer, and out of His presence. And then we wonder why we're running dry. So stay connected this week, consistently. Not just in the storms, but every day. Because consistency with God is how a mustard seed grows into something that can move mountains. God's faithfulness, along with a mustard seed of faith, has kept this mission going since 1944. So let me leave you with the challenge that still rings true after all these years. Expect great things from God. Attempt great things for God. Stay connected to the vine and watch Him move your mountain. Thank you in advance for helping us declare and demonstrate the love of Jesus to those in need on Skid Row and beyond through your prayers and support. I'm Joe Jordan of Fred Jordan Missions. Join me again for Take Three.
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0: Welcome to Through the Bible with our teacher, Dr. J. Vernon McGee. We're glad you're here as we begin a journey through a book that Dr. McGee nicknamed The Great Redemption Story. That's right, we're back in the Old Testament, ready to travel through the book of Exodus. And we're heading down to Egypt at a time when God's word says that Pharaoh forgot about Joseph and forgot that the Israelites were God's people. And God's people even wondered if God himself had forgotten them. But he hadn't, of course. God had a rescue plan. That's all ahead for us here on the Bible Bus. So hop aboard, and as you find your place in Exodus, let's lean across the aisle and listen to what God is doing in the lives of our fellow writers.
1: 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I'm working 12 to 15-hour days. And just want to thank you guys for the gospel and teaching lessons that are easy to digest and understand, and something that's convenient where I can listen when I'm driving since I don't have a lot of free time. And it's really expanded on my knowledge and my closeness with God. And I just want to thank you guys for broadcasting every day. God bless you.
0: It's great to have you aboard, Megan. Thanks for calling in. And here's another voicemail from a listener who didn't leave his name.
2: I first heard Pastor McGee in 1975 when I was in the penitentiary for a violent crime. I listened and listened and listened. I was raised in the church. Now I am 82 years old, and I'm still on the Bible Bus. It's been an up and down road, amen, but I'm still on the Bible Bus. Thank you, Jesus. Bye-bye.
0: Well, thanks for your decades with us. I'll continue to save you a seat. Our last note's from a listener named Veman, and he writes, I'm so thankful for the Bible Bus. In October of 1994, I gave my life to Jesus. At the time, I was driving a dump truck for a swimming pool company, and it only had an AM radio. I took my lunch at 12 p.m., and I found the Bible Bus. I hopped on and never looked back. The teaching was a blessing from God. I was a beginner, and Dr. J. Vernon McGee shared his wisdom, truly blessed me, and gave me direction. Brother Steve, it has been a blessing to also listen to your godly wisdom. Now when I'm unable to catch you on the radio, I'm blessed to have the app. Thank you for being there at the beginning of my walk with Jesus. What a great story. I'd love to hear about how listeners take their lunch with Dr. McGee. What a terrific way to focus on God throughout the day. And what about you? When and where are you listening? Even right now, what are you learning as well? Have you been with us maybe a month, a year, a decade? You know, we'd love to know that as well. You can drop us a note, super easy. You can do it in our app. You can email us as well at BibleBus@ttb.org, or just write to Box 7100, Pasadena, California, 91109. Or in Canada, Box 25325, London, Ontario, N6C6B1. Or like these friends that we heard from today, call 1-800-65-BIBLE and leave a message. Let's pray. Thank you, Father, that your will is for all of us to hear and respond to your offer of life and forgiveness. Thank you for meeting us in our need and then drawing us closer as we study your word together. In the name of our Savior and your Son, Jesus, we pray. Amen. Let's head over to Exodus 1 as we go through the Bible with Dr. J. Vernon McGee.
3: Now, the book of Exodus, friends, is a book where it continues the account that was begun in Genesis. As someone has said,

was begun in Genesis. As someone has said, nothing is begun in Exodus and nothing is concluded in Exodus. It just continues the account. Actually, there is a break, however, of 3.5 centuries. You remember back in Genesis 15:13, God had said to Abraham that they would spend 400 years in Egypt. Now, over in Exodus 12:40, it says it was 430 years. And, of course, the critic always likes to point out little things like that and find an error in the Bible, a contradiction. Well, actually, if you turn over to Galatians 3:16 and 17, you'd find out that the Exodus date is confirmed. But you'd note there, it was 430 years from the call of Abraham, and it was 400 years from the time that God told Abraham what would happen to his offspring. You see, he didn't give him that at first. But I do want to add this rather hastily, that it's difficult to be dogmatic about the chronology of the patriarchal period. That is, when you get back that far, it's very difficult to date it. They didn't have calendars back there, and they didn't feel it was as important as we seem to think it is today, the dates. Now, we've omitted, if you'll notice, all dates in these outlines. And the reason for that is that the books of the Pentateuch, I do not think that we ought to attempt to be dogmatic about dates, and therefore I do not want to put it down in black and white. Now, this book of Exodus opens with the children of Israel in Egyptian bondage. In fact, chapter 1, we find Israel in Egyptian bondage. 3.5 centuries have gone by, and they came down there, just a little group, actually. We're told here in verse 5, and all the souls that came out of the loins of Jacob were 70 souls, for Joseph was in Egypt already. And that out of these 70, why, it probably went up to 2,100,000. Now, when I get to the book of Numbers, I'll go into detail of why we assume that it was that number. In fact, that happens to be the numbering that Dr. Melvin Grove Kyle, one of the great Egyptologists of the past, he was the editor of National Geographic and of this ponderous set of books called the International Standard Bible Encyclopedia. He was a great archaeologist, by the way. I had the privilege of studying it under him, and he gives the figure of 2,100,000 that went out of Egypt, and 70 went down. So, you see, when God said that he would multiply the seed of Abraham, God really did it. He made good. I think that you need to put with the book of Exodus the passage back in the 46th chapter of Genesis, beginning of verse 2, the two verses there. And I'd like to read these because this gives us the background. And it says, "And God spake unto Israel in the visions of the night and said, Jacob, Jacob. And he said, Here am I. And he said, I am God, the God of thy father. Fear not to go down into Egypt, for I will there make of thee a great nation." Now, when the book of Exodus opens, that promise of God has been made good. Here are these people down there, 2,100,000. And that, by the way, is a minimum. It could not have been less than that. Personally, I think it could have been twice that number. Some think it was 5 millions came out of the land of Egypt. And again, regardless of the number, down in that land, they became a great nation. But under most adverse circumstances and difficulties, as we shall see as we get into this book. The man now that comes before us is actually the author of the Pentateuch, the man who wrote Genesis, Exodus, Leviticus, Numbers, and Deuteronomy. These first 5 books of the Bible are called the Pentateuch, and Moses is the author. They are called the Mosaic system or the Mosaic law, he being the author of these books. And you are well aware, I'm sure, that the critic today assumes there were many authors, not just Moses. And that's been batted around since the days of the Graf-Welthausen hypothesis that came out of Germany. You see, that came out before Nazism.

0: Them came out of Germany. It's interesting that when men give up the Bible, they take on some very peculiar philosophies, but that was part of the rejection. We still take the position that Moses is the author of the first five books of the Bible, and there's good evidence that that is accurate. And therefore, we're going to have Moses come before us in this book as he does in no other book. And you find his life divided into three 40-year periods. The first 40 years in Pharaoh's palace in Egypt, and then 40 years on the backside of the desert in Midian, and then 40 years in the wilderness as the leader of Israel. And we'll go into that, of course, when we get to it. These are some of the things that are going to be before us as we get into this book of Exodus. Now, with that in mind, let's come to this chapter where we see Israel in Egyptian bondage, and I'd like to begin reading at chapter 1, verse 1 of Exodus. Now, these are the names of the children of Israel, which came into Egypt. Every man and his household came with Jacob. Then you have the names given: Reuben, Simeon, Levi, Judah, Issachar, Zebulun, Benjamin, Dan, Naphtali, Gad, and Asher. And all the souls that came out of the loins of Jacob were 70 souls, for Joseph was in Egypt already. And now we have here just the continuation with the lapse of the 3.5 centuries, you see. The word that is translated here, "now these are the names," could just as easily be translated "and these are the names." In other words, the conjunction "and" would tie it back to Genesis and then would move ahead. And we have, therefore, I think a better word, just to put it, "and these are the names of the children of Israel." Now, if we're talking about grammar, why, I'm sure it would be better to say "now these are the names." Either one would be accurate, but "and," I think, really gives the meaning here, and that is the thing we're emphasizing. And you notice 70 souls went down into Egypt. Now we are told in verse 6, "And Joseph died, and all his brethren, and all that generation." We had in the conclusion of the book of Genesis the death of Joseph, but now we have the record here that all his brethren died, all that generation. So now 3.5 centuries go by, and what happens? "And the children of Israel were fruitful and increased abundantly and multiplied and waxed exceeding mighty, and the land was filled with them." And remember now the verse I read back in the 46th of Genesis. God said that they would increase, they would multiply, and that they would become a great nation down in the land of Egypt. Now that has actually taken place. Now we come to the great change. Verse 8, "Now there arose up a new king over Egypt, which knew not Joseph." Now a new Pharaoh comes to the throne, and he never heard of Joseph. And Dr. Kyle, who knew that land, that is, land of Egypt, and its history, says at this particular time, at the time of the Exodus, that what had happened was that there was a new dynasty that rose in Egypt. The Hyksos kings had been ruling. Now, the Hyksos kings had come from out in the desert. They were nomads, Bedouin tribes, and actually related to the Israelites. And that is probably the reason that the Pharaoh in Egypt at that time was so willing to bring Joseph into such close proximity to him in ruling the land of Egypt. After the Hyksos kings, the old dynasty was able to drive out the Hyksos kings, and now the Egyptians, regular Egyptians, they came to the throne again. And there arose now a king. He never knew this man Joseph, nor did he feel any indebtedness to him at all. You could understand that the others would, but not the new line. In fact, he would be in direct opposition to him. And we find here this statement, and it is a sad statement in a way. "There rose up a new king over Egypt, which knew not Joseph." There is something that we need to keep in mind as a tremendous lesson here. I've often wondered why these movements today who have specialized in reaching children have not used this verse. It should be used. There is a continual and a continuous responsibility of teaching the Word of God to each generation. Because if you don't, why, the time will come and they'll forget all about you. I've used this illustration before about the Coca-Cola man in Texas that told me, I forget how much of a bottle of Coca-Cola, a certain percent, goes for advertising. He said that that is essential. And I was kidding him, but I found 13 advertisements, 13 signs on the square in the little town I was in Texas, and every one of them was a Coca-Cola sign. I said, that's overdoing it. He said, not so. And he mentioned Arbuckle Coffee. He said, when's the last time you saw a can of Arbuckle Coffee? And I said, well, I remember as a boy, it was quite popular. Well, he said it was, but they thought they didn't need to advertise. There arose in Egypt a Pharaoh who knew not Joseph. I was really shocked not long ago when my own daughter and my son-in-law were talking to me, and they had no knowledge of the Depression. Now, I should have been aware of that, but I actually was not aware. I mentioned something about how difficult it was during the Depression. Well, they weren't even around at that time. That's a new generation. And I think that part of the generation gap today is because a lot of these kids don't understand what some of us older folk went through. There's always a new generation coming on that never heard about the Lord Jesus Christ. And therefore, it's always necessary to teach the next generation. And so there arose a generation never heard of Joseph. And at one time, he was a hero. They couldn't even remove his body out of the land. Now we are told here that this new Pharaoh that arose, he said unto the people, and this is verse 9, behold, the people of the children of Israel are more and mightier than we. Come on, let us deal wisely. Well, his idea of dealing wisely with them is the wisdom of the world. And he says, lest they multiply, and it come to pass that when there falleth out any war, they join also unto our enemies and fight against us, and so get them up out of the land. That was a possibility, of course, and they did present a real problem, I'm sure, to this Pharaoh. But he's using worldly wisdom to solve it. The simple matter would be to let them go, and that would solve it. But he wants them as slaves, of course. We are told here in verse 11, therefore they did set over them taskmasters to afflict them with their burdens. And they built for Pharaoh treasure cities, Pithom and Ramesses. That was something that reveals now that they were those that were really doing the hard work. Actually, some have thought that they had something to do with the building of the pyramids. Well, I think the pyramids probably were there long before this. But certainly the city of Ramesses has been excavated, and I remember Dr. Kyle brought to class one day a brick that had been taken out of that city. The interesting thing, a brick that had been made without straw, and it showed evidence of it. Then another brick that had evidence it was made with straw, so that the record that's given here is quite an accurate record, but it'd be accurate if they'd never found any bricks at all. The bricks here are not thrown at the Bible. However, they rather confirm it, and that, of course, makes it interesting. They did build the cities of Ramesses. Now we're told, but the more they afflicted them, they multiplied and grew, and they were grieved because of the children of Israel. Now, they're put in a pretty hard spot, as you can see, down here in the land of Egypt. And this is exactly what God had told Abraham would happen. Now, back in the 15th of Genesis, verse 13, God had said, he said unto Abram, know of a surety that thy seed shall be a stranger in a land that's not theirs, and they shall serve them, and they shall afflict them 400 years. Now, three things. They're to be a stranger in a strange land, and they are there to be servants, that is, slaves. And they shall afflict them, so that these three things are already fulfilled right here, and we're just about a dozen verses in the first chapter here. Now, we're told, though, the more they afflicted them, the more they multiplied and grew. Verse 13, and the Egyptians made the children of Israel to serve with rigor, and they made their lives bitter with hard bondage in mortar and in brick and in all manner of service in the field. All their service, wherein they made them serve, was with rigor. In other words, they are not only making them slaves, but they are mistreating them. Now the king of Egypt spake to the Hebrew midwives, of which the name of the one was Shephara, and the name of the other, Pua. I was very much interested to see the meaning of these two women. And the name of the first is Beauty, and the name of the second one, Splendor. Splendor and Beauty. Have you ever noticed these silhouette pictures of Egyptians? Do these two names here grab you, my friend, when you think of those silhouettes and the pictures of the Egyptian women? Beauty and splendor. That is the thing that characterized the women in the land of Egypt. And these two apparently were women that are in official positions, a high position, and they had charge. In fact, they're the head of the nurses in the land of Egypt. They are the ones that would have charge and bring the little ones into the world. Verse 16, now this is the king of Egypt, or the Pharaoh speaking. He said, when ye do the office of a midwife to the Hebrew women, and see them upon the stools, if it be a son, then ye shall kill him. But if it be a daughter, then ye shall live. Now this is another attempt of Satan to destroy the line that's leading to the Lord Jesus Christ. Now, friends, you're going to find that this goes all the way through the Bible, the Old Testament, right into the New Testament. You will find out that several attempts were made to destroy them, to exterminate them. And it's quite interesting the way that anti-Semitism has spread throughout the world. It's something that you don't seem to be able to kill it out. It's satanic in its origin, and therefore no child of God today, no Christian, could possibly have any part in anti-Semitism. And it's generally the godless that have persecuted them, and the non-Christian. Now, I know someone's going to say, during the Dark Ages, the church engaged in it. Yes, but it was the Dark Ages, you remember. They were very far from the Word of God. There was a great deal in externalities and religion. My firm conviction is that no person can study the Word of God and become anti-Semitic. This is a satanic attempt to get rid of the children of Israel. But notice how God always intervenes. Verse 17, but the midwives feared God. In other words, these people had borne a witness in the land of Egypt, and at least the midwives that had come in contact with the people, they feared God. And did not, as the king of Egypt commanded them, but save the men children alive. And the king of Egypt called for the midwives and said unto them, why have ye done this thing, and have saved the men children alive? And the midwives said unto Pharaoh, because the Hebrew women are not as the Egyptian women, for they are lively and are delivered ere the midwives come in unto them. Therefore God dealt well with the midwives, and the people multiplied and waxed very mighty. In other words, this attempt to destroy all the male children just wasn't coming off very well in the land of Egypt. This is another political maneuver that didn't work out. And believe me, there's been many a political maneuver in our day that hasn't worked out. Verse 21, it came to pass, because the midwives feared God, that he made them houses. In other words, these two women apparently had charge of them, and they became a group that was greatly respected in the land. Now the last verse, verse 22 of chapter 1. And Pharaoh charged all his people, saying, every son that is born ye shall cast into the river, and every daughter ye shall save alive. Now you see, this would soon exterminate them as a race. And the question is it going to succeed or work? And the fact of the matter is, I think we can already say it will not. Now we'll see next time the birth of the deliverer. That is the birth of Moses, whom God will raise up to deliver the children of Israel out of Egyptian bondage. This is the great book on redemption. It reveals in actually picture form of how God today delivers us from sin and from the world and the flesh and the devil, and saves us for heaven, where these people are to be brought into the land later on. So until next time, my beloved, may God richly bless you.
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1: 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I'm Bob Shaw. May the Lord bless you and keep you through the rest of the day. Let His wisdom guide you when you need direction, His strength carry you when the day asks just a little more of you. And peace. That's what we need, right? May His peace settle your heart when your mind wants to run ahead. Whatever comes next, remember that God is good. He's faithful. You can trust Him with all of it. So go in His grace. Have a wonderful day. And did you know that you can become possessed by your possessions? Pastor Rick Warren gives you practical strategies for focusing on eternal priorities instead. That's next on A Daily Hope. Peace and joy.
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5: It's 2 minutes before 10, and here's your news on K-Wave. Flash floods swept through northern Nepal and Tibet yesterday, killing at least 160 people reportedly. Among the hundreds reported missing were over 340 tourists, including visitors from the U.S., the U.K., and Australia. The Bote Koshi River began flooding around 9 a.m. local time after a landslide dumped ice and rock into its tributary, sending a surge of water downstream. Satellite imagery indicates a chunk of ice around 2,000 feet wide broke off a glacier and fell nearly 4,000 feet into a valley, setting off the avalanche. And much of L.A. County will again be under an extreme heat warning today. Temperatures will remain above normal, with highs potentially reaching 112 in some of the hottest valleys and mountain areas. The heat will continue to coincide with elevated wildfire danger in parts of L.A., where a red flag warning maintains in effect until 3 o'clock Friday afternoon for the San Gabriel Mountains and the Golden State and Antelope Valley freeway corridors. And with the region sweltering under a prolonged heat wave, health officials urged beachgoers to avoid the water today at 8 LA County locations. Tests detected bacteria levels exceeding state health standards at the east location and should avoid swimming, surfing, and playing in the water. The warnings include Redondo Beach Pier, Ramirez Creek at Paradise Cove, and Cabrillo Beach in San Pedro. And Israel is considering the expulsion of British and other European representatives at the U.S.-led Coordination Center for Gaza. The move comes in response to the recent criticism by British Foreign Secretary Ed Miliband of the offering of tenders in the E1 settlement area and the U.K. government's weighing of trade bans on Israeli products from Judea and Samaria. That's the news, and you're up to date. South End weather for LA and Orange County, mostly cloudy with even a 20% chance of showers and thunderstorms in some parts of LA, with highs from 91 to 103 degrees. For the Inland Empire, partly cloudy with highs from 102 to 107 degrees. Right now in Fontana, it's 87. In Downey, it's 83. In Mission Viejo, it's 83 degrees. And right here at our K-Wave studios in Santa Ana, it's currently 84 degrees. 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
6: Hey, everybody. Welcome to Pastor Rick's Daily Hope. Well, we're talking about your money. That's right. We're continuing a powerful series called Financial Fitness. Rick is opening God's Word and showing us how to manage what we've been given with wisdom, faith, and purpose. And I know if you apply these biblical principles, you'll start to experience true financial freedom and lasting peace. What do you say we join Rick for the final part of a message called The Law of Contentment?
7: If you believe in evolution, you have to have no explanation for music. Because music is not essential to survival. The only reason it's created is purely for enjoyment. It has no survival capabilities to it. It is simply God's way of expressing emotion. And every emotion can be created through music. And God gave it to us because God is an emotional God. And God gave us skin that can feel touch and can experience pleasure. And God gave us eyes and He created a world with color. He could have made it all black and white. It is all for our enjoyment. Sunrises and sunsets and beauty is for our enjoyment. God did this for our benefit. Now, the fact is, God enjoys watching you enjoy what He's given you. Now, any parent understands this. So God says, in fact, the Bible says in Timothy, everything on earth was given for our enjoyment. That's the kind of God we have, that we serve. It's for our enjoyment. But here's the problem. We're so busy getting more, we don't enjoy what we've got. The second principle, the secret of contentment, is to learn to enjoy what God has given you. Here's what it says, Ecclesiastes 5:19. If God gives a man wealth, if God gives a man wealth and property, he should be grateful and enjoy what he has. It is a gift from God. That is a command. You are commanded to enjoy what God gives you. You need to pay more attention to what you do have. You need to open your eyes. You need to appreciate what God has already given you. You need to be grateful for it. You need to enjoy what you've got. And it doesn't have to be a lot. Just enjoy what you've got. You know, one of my favorite things to do is I put this ratty old chair, deck chair, on our slope. We'd had this deck chair, I don't know, 10, 15 years, maybe 20 years. I think I bought it at Target, so it's not an expensive thing. And it sat in the sun, and it's kind of, a couple of the slats are broken on it. And I put it over on the slope. And what I like to do is climb over my fence and sit in that ratty chair and watch the sun come up. This gives me great pleasure when I do this. To watch the sun come up and just sit there in that ratty chair. Now, would I have any more joy if it were a diamond-encrusted Barca lounger instead of a ratty Target chair? No. No. It would not increase my joy one bit. In fact, there's an advantage to not having a diamond-encrusted Barca lounger. It's better to have a ratty chair on a slope. Why? Nobody steals it. I mean, if it were something fancy, you know, people pick it up. But, you know, workers and gardeners walk by and who wants that thing? You know, so they just leave it there. What I'm saying is you need to ask yourself, what do I enjoy that I never think about it, and I should take advantage of it and I should be grateful for what I've got? Now, one of the benefits of having sent about 15,000 of you overseas on peace trips is you got to see how the rest of the world lives. And that makes you a whole lot more grateful. Because when you've been to the places where I've been, into the favelas of Brazil and the slums of Africa and the barrios and the ghettos in the major cities of the world, you see real poverty. And it makes me grateful for stuff that we take for granted. You know, what I'm grateful for? What I enjoy? I enjoy hot water. Hot water. I mean, for me, a shower is a spiritual experience. I'm in there singing and Kay's going, "Shut up!" No, she's not. She doesn't. She's never once said that. She sings harmony with me. I love hot water. But I got a friend in Rwanda who told me that during the war, he went 9 months without a shower. You know what I appreciate, what I'm grateful for? Ice. Because if you've traveled anywhere in the world, you know most of the world doesn't have ice. And they serve you drinks at room temperature. I like my drinks cold. I don't want to drink a room temperature Coke or room temperature water. I like ice. I'm grateful for ice. You know what I enjoy? Internet access. You know, when I travel, I don't need a fancy hotel. I mean, you can put me up in the no-tell motel for all I care. Doesn't really matter what I... But you better have internet access. Because that's my connection. You think about these things and you start being grateful. And you start enjoying the stuff you take for granted. You know what I'm grateful for? Toilet paper. You don't know what you've got till it's gone. And I have been a few places in the world where it was gone. And it made me really grateful to have it when I got back home. You need to ask yourself, what am I not enjoying right now? You see, most of us get into this, what I call when and then thinking. When and then. When this happens, then I'll be happy. When I get a boyfriend, then I'll be happy. When I get married, then I'll be happy. When I have kids, then I'll be happy. When my kids go off to school, then I'll be happy. When I get married again, then I'll be happy. And on and on and on. And it's the when and then thinking. Listen, you are as happy as you choose to be. Happiness is a choice. And if you're not happy now, you're not going to be happy later. You are as happy as you choose to be. I could take you to some of the worst places in the world and show you two people living right next door to each other, and one is miserable and one's happy. Why? Happiness has nothing to do with your circumstances. It has everything to do with your attitude. You are as happy as you choose to be. And if you're not happy living on what you're living on right now, I can guarantee you, you're not going to be happy with any more. Because you're always going to want a little bit more. Happiness is a choice. Happiness is something you choose to do. And it doesn't cost anything to be happy. Friday was Grandparents' Day. So Kay and I went to Grandparents' Day. And, you know, you go and you sit down at these little tables or these little chairs where you got one cheek on the chair, you know. And you color and you play. And we had a lot of fun. And then we came to my favorite part of school, which was recess. And so Kaylee and Cassidy and I went out onto the field at recess, and we started playing, you know, red light, green light, where, you know, there's a fence which is safe, and you turn around and you say, you know, green light, green light, green light, and you're walking, and as you further get ready, they're coming to see how close you can get, and then you say, red light, and you turn around, and they've got to get back to the fence before you can tag them. So I'm playing this with my granddaughters, and after about three times, I got 50-100 kids out there playing red light, green light with Pastor Rick. And so I'm walking across the field going green light, green light, green light, red light, and 100 kids are screaming, running back, and I'm chasing them back. And we're having a good time, we're doing this, and then I turn them into a conga line. And we got 100 kids in conga line, dun, dun, dun, dun, dun, dun, dun, dun, dun, dun, dun, dun. You know, they're red light, and they all go running back. And everybody's having fun. I'm having fun. My granddaughters are having fun. The kids are having fun. All of the parents are having fun videotaping Pastor Rick look like an idiot. You know, the teachers are having fun because they're you know, the kids are having a great time. That, you know how much that cost me? Zero. And I didn't need a video game. I didn't need to take them to Disneyland. I'm just having fun with them. Kaylee turns around to all the classmates and says, wherever Papa goes, he starts a party. Just being grateful in the situation you're in. Enjoying the day you've got. I mean, really, would doubling your income double your joy? Absolutely not. I probably know a dozen billionaires. Maybe more, maybe 20. I could bring any one of them in here and they'd tell you this. Money is a tool. Money can make your life easier, but money will ultimately not satisfy your life. Because no matter how much you've got, when you can finally afford to buy everything you want, that still won't make you happy. Because happiness is not found. It's not life, liberty, and the purchase of happiness. Happiness cannot be bought. It's internal. Happiness is a choice. Now, we always think, I don't have enough, I don't have enough, I don't have enough. There's two ways to have enough. One's hard and one's easy. Here's how you have enough. Work more or want less. That's your choice. You could work more or you can want less. That's how you're going to have enough. Well, I don't have enough. Well, here, you got two choices. Work more or want less. The law of contentment. I can't teach you these other principles that we're going to look at in the weeks ahead until you get this one down. Now, 1 Timothy 6 says this, verse 17. Command those who are rich in this present world. Now, let me just stop right there. That's you. You're rich. He said, no, not me. I'm not rich. Oh, yeah, you are. If you live in America, you're rich. Let me put this in perspective. If you have any coins in your pocket, any, a few pennies, nickels, any coins in your pocket or your purse, if you have any coins in a little tray in your car, if you have any coins in a saucer at home, you're already wealthier than about 78% of the world. If you have a refrigerator, you're like in the top 5%. You're wealthy. So get over it. You're wealthy. You're rich. And he says this, command those who are rich in this present world to not be arrogant, nor to put their hope in wealth, which is so uncertain, but to put their hope in God, who richly provides us with everything for our, notice, enjoyment. Now, I didn't have time to put this other verse on your outline, so look up here on the screen. The next verse, verse 18, says this. Tell them to use their money to do good. He's talking about to rich people. They should be rich in good works and should give generously to those in need, always being ready to share with others whatever God has given them. Question. Is it possible to be wealthy and not materialistic? Yes. Yes, it is. It is possible to be wealthy and not materialistic. As long as you meet these four preconditions in 1 Timothy 6, 17 and 18. He says, as long as you don't become proud of your wealth, you don't flaunt it, you know, you don't think you're better than anybody else. And we always laugh about how I wear this watch that I paid $17 for it at Walmart. You know what? It ticks just as fast as your Rolex. I buy watches to tell time, not to go. Okay? He said, don't show off. Don't become proud of your wealth. Don't think you're better than somebody. Don't put your hope in money, because you can lose it. He says, use your money to do good, and then he says, share it with others. Giving is the antidote to materialism. People say, oh, I'm not materialistic. Well, how generous are you? You know one of the signs of materialism? It's not the only sign, but one of the signs that I'm materialistic, I get irritated anybody somebody starts talking about tithing. That's a sign I'm materialistic. Because the reason I don't tithe is there's just things I'm not willing to do without. There's a word for that, materialism. I'm not willing to do without these things. In fact, God doesn't need my money. The reason he asked me to tithe is to teach me to break the grip of materialism in my life. God doesn't need my money. He does it for me to break the grip of materialism. And number three, third way to learn the secret of contentment. Remember, life is not about things. Life is not about things. I got to maintain the right perspective about possessions, or I'll be possessed by my possessions. I got to realize none of it's going to last. Otherwise, I'm going to be dissatisfied and discontent. Jesus says this in Luke 12, verse 15. Watch out and guard yourselves from every kind of greed, because your true life is not made up of the things you own, no matter how rich you may be. I've said this so many times. Never judge your self-worth by your net worth. Never think your value is related to your valuables. Realize that the greatest things in life aren't things. So life is not about the acquisition of things. I didn't bring anything into the world. I'm not taking anything out of the world. And the stupidest use of my life is to spend it building a pile. That's dumb. To acquire, life is not about acquisition. Life is not about achievement. Life is about relationship. It's learning how to love. Learning how to love God, learning how to love other people. Everybody knows the prayer of Jabez, God, enlarge my borders. But the prayer of Agur is just as important. A-G-U-R, that's his name. Prayer of Agur, Proverbs 30 says this. Oh God, I ask you for two things from you before I die. First, help me to never tell a lie. Second, give me neither poverty nor riches. Give me just enough to satisfy my needs. For if I grow rich, I might deny you and say, you know, who needs the Lord? Who's the Lord? And if I'm too poor, I may steal and thus insult God's holy name. Now, this is what I call healthy, balanced perspective on wealth. Most people are willing to pray the first half of this prayer. God, don't make me too poor. And we'll all pray that one. God, don't make me too poor. Are you willing to pray the other half? God, don't make me too rich. Because either extreme can cause you to forget God. Wealth can make you prideful. So who needs God? And poverty can make you bitter. I need to remember that my life is not about things. Finally, number four, I focus on what will last forever. I give my attention to permanent values. I build my life on eternal priorities. I focus on what will last forever. And nothing you see is going to last forever. It's going to rust out, wear out, decay. Every possession is temporary. So don't build your life on possessing possessions. This building will one day decay, rust, and fall over. The trees out here will one day die and shrivel. Everything is going to vanish. In fact, the Bible says one day there'll be a new heaven, a new earth. It's all going away. There are only two things that are going to last forever. The Word of God and people. The Word of God is going to last forever. The Bible says heaven and earth will pass away, but my Word will never pass away. The Bible says the grass withers, the flower fades, but the Word of God abides forever. This is why you need to read this book. Because if it's true, it was true 1,000 years ago and it'll be true 1,000,000 years from today. Truth does not change. Now, if I asked how many of you believe everything you read in the newspaper, nobody would raise your hand, or watch on TV or the internet or in a magazine. But if I asked how many believe what's in the Bible, it's true, you'd raise your hand. Why do we spend more time reading what we don't believe than what we do? Oh, and there's one other thing that's going to last forever. People. One of two places. Heaven or hell. You say, Rick, you believe in heaven and hell? Of course I do. Why? Because Jesus said it's real. And Jesus is not a liar. And he knows more about it than you or me. And if there is no heaven or hell, then Jesus coming and dying on the cross so you could go there is a total waste. There is a real heaven. There is a real hell. And we are to invest our lives in people and building relationships and building love with them. Look at this verse. 2 Corinthians 4. We fix our attention. Circle that. That means focus. Focus on what's going to last forever. We fix our attention. Not on the things that are seen, but the things that are unseen. Because what can be seen only lasts for a little while, a time. But what can't be seen will last forever. So you got to decide. Am I going to build my life on acquisition of things or relationships with people? Am I going to focus on people or am I going to focus on possessions? Am I going to focus on riches or am I going to focus on relationships? See, you've got a choice to make. And that is, where are you going to get your lifestyle? Because the world is telling you the exact opposite of everything I've taught you today. Everything in the world, in fact, an entire advertising industry, is built on the idea of you got to get more to be more happy, more successful, more important, more valuable, more secure. So you got to decide, am I going to listen to Madison Avenue or am I going to listen to the master? Am I going to listen to culture or am I going to listen to Christ? Am I going to listen to the world or am I going to listen to the Word? One will make you dissatisfied the rest of your life. One will make you happy. Before we can move to these other laws of financial freedom, you got to settle this issue of the law of contentment in your life. And you have to ask yourself, what is the primary purpose of my life? To just get more? You got to be kidding me. I'm leaving it all here anyway. What do I think about, talk about, give my most to? What am I living my life for? Just to get more? There was a very famous woman, millionaire in Orange County, died many years ago. And at the funeral, somebody said, she took her life. She committed suicide. Somebody at the funeral said, I don't understand it. She had so much to live for. And I thought, no, wrong. She had so much to live on. She had nothing to live for. You may have a lot to live on. Do you have anything to live for? Do you have a relationship with God? You see, I invite you to get off the treadmill today and adopt God's value system. You see, the myth of the world is you can have it all. The truth is, you can't have it all, and more important, you don't need it all to be happy. You don't. You're as happy as you choose to be. And the secret of contentment, if you don't get anything else, get this. The secret of contentment is finding my security and myself and my satisfaction, not in what I have, but in whose I am. Who I belong to. You find it in Christ. Closing verse on the screen. Psalm 17. But as for me, in other words, as opposed to all those who are buying into the Madison Avenue shtick. But as for me, my contentment is not in wealth. But in seeing you. And knowing all is well between us. You and me, God. That's where my satisfaction, that's where my contentment comes from. Being in tune with my Creator. And when I awake in heaven one day, I will be fully satisfied. For I will see you face to face. Let's bow our heads. Are you suffering from the effects of always wanting more? What are those effects again? Well, you're tired all the time. You're in debt. You have added expenses. You worry about your finances. You have conflict over money. You are dissatisfied and you are envious of what others have. These are the signs that you have not learned the law of contentment. Would you pray this prayer in your heart? Dear God, I have been fooled into thinking that having more would make me more happy. And God, I've been so busy trying to get more that I've had no time to be grateful and enjoy what I already have. And you have given me so much. Forgive me for comparing myself to others. Forgive me for coveting and comparing. Help me to find my security in you, not in possessions, and not in what other people think about me. I don't want to be materialistic. I want to be generous with others. And to help me remember that life is not about things, I want to develop the habit of tithing to you. Most of all, Lord, I want to find my security and myself and my satisfaction in you, Jesus. My finances are out of control and I need a life manager. Jesus Christ, become the manager of my life. Guide me in this area and in every other area. I want to learn to love and trust you in your name. Amen.
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8: 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I'm your host, Lynn Hackman. A very happy Thursday to you. And, you know, if asked how you think people would describe you, would you say that they'd say you're cheerful and positive, maybe encouraging? Or do you think they'd say, well, a little cranky, a little negative, a little pessimistic? Well, Pastor Greg Laurie is going to continue in his study of the book of Acts this morning, and he has a reminder of the importance of walking through life with a positive attitude, even if we're having not such a great day. We can choose how we move through our day, and I was thinking about this. I'm a huge fan of Dennis Prager, and he's well known for his outlook on happiness, and he says all the time that all happy people are grateful, and ungrateful people can never be happy. And that's something to contemplate, and true happiness requires consciously counting our blessings rather than focusing on what we perceive as missing. You know, I mean, Pastor Rick was just talking about it. You know, does it really make a difference if you watch the sunset or sunrise in a beat up old chair or a leather Barca lounger? No, it doesn't. It's the experience and it's your attitude. So it really is a good reminder this week because, you know, there's a lot going on in this world, and it's so easy to focus on the negative. It really is. And we're all in this together. And just think of, you know, what impact you have on somebody when you give them a smile versus just walking past them looking at your phone, or I don't know, it can just make all the difference. It might just give somebody that little tiny thread of hope that they need to get through their own day. I think we live too much in this what's good for me and I don't care about anybody else. And as Christians, we're especially look up from those phones, you know, open a door for somebody, give somebody a smile. You might be that little tiny thread that keeps them believing in God or believing that they can make it through their day. So there it is. It's Thursday. Thanks for being with us this morning. We know you have many choices of what you can listen to. There's podcasts and, Sirius and all of that. And we thank you for choosing K-Wave. It's our honor to serve our audience. So keep it right here for a new beginning. Pastor Greg Laurie is going to remind us happiness is important, and you're listening to K-Wave.
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18: If you were to be summed up in one word, what will we call you? Mr. Critical. Miss Cranky. Are you always known for being the negative person? Instead, we want to be Mr. or Miss Encouragement.
19: Our moods are contagious. Coming up today, Pastor Greg Laurie urges us to pass on an encouraging frame of mind to those around us.
18: An encourager sees the potential in others and cheers.

0: brighten our day with just a smile or a kind word. Others seem to steal the sunshine and rain on our parade. Isn't it interesting that other people have that kind of influence on us? Today on A New Beginning, Pastor Greg Laurie points out we should take that to heart and learn to have a positive influence on others. It's not that hard to do, and the rewards are wonderful. You've joined us for a study in the book of Acts that Pastor Greg has called The Upside Down Life.
1: Turn in your Bibles to Acts chapter 11. Acts chapter 11, and the title of the message is How to Be an Encourager. Encouragement really matters. And that's something that we all need in life. In fact, I read an interesting thing about two doctors who wrote an article called The Most Dangerous Word in the World. They wrote, quote, if you were to put yourself in an MRI scanner and take a video of your brain and flash the word no for less than 1 second, there would be a sudden release of dozens of stress-releasing hormones and neurotransmitters. The doctors continue to say these chemicals immediately interrupt the normal function of your brain, impairing logic, reason, and communication. Just flashing the word no. But then they went on to say, but positive words like peace and love alter the expression of genes, strengthening areas in our frontal lobes, promoting the brain's cognitive functioning. So it reminds us that words really matter. What you say to people really matters. What you hear from people really matters. Abraham Lincoln, the president of the United States, needed encouragement. He was really attacked in the media of his day. And after he was tragically assassinated in the Ford Theater, they found his personal belongings. And among his items that he carried with him, a little pocket watch and some other things, they found a little folded up newspaper article from some paper some time ago. And it simply had these words written on it that President Abraham Lincoln is one of the greatest statesmen of our time. And when Lincoln would get discouraged, he'd take out that little piece of paper and read it again for a little word of encouragement. Proverbs 25:11 says, the right word at the right time is like precious gold set in silver. So I want to encourage you. And we need to encourage one another as Christians. 1 Thessalonians 5:11 says, encourage each other and build each other up. It does not say discourage each other and tear each other down. And that's what some people do. No, encourage each other. Then in Hebrews 10:24, we're told, let us consider how we may spur one another on toward love and good deeds, not giving up meeting together as the habit of some is, but rather encouraging one another, and so much more as we see the day of the Lord approaching. We can all use some encouragement. Let me share some verses that may address what you're facing in the moment. You might say, I'm a failure. I'll never change. I'll always be the way that I am. The Bible says you can

0: be the way that I am. The Bible says you can do all things through Christ who strengthens you. Believe what the Bible says, not what your emotions say. That's Philippians 4:13. You might say, well, I'm afraid of the future. But God says in Deuteronomy 31:6, be strong and courageous. Don't be afraid or live in dread of them. For the Lord your God goes with you. He will not leave you or forsake you. You might say, well, I can't go on another day. I can't handle what I'm going through, this hardship, this illness, whatever it is you're facing. And I'm reminded of the words of the Lord to the Apostle Paul as he talked about his affliction that he described as a thorn in the flesh. The Lord said, my grace is all you need. He'll get you through what you're going through. You say, but I have no future. I've given up on living. I have no hope. Psalm 38:15 says, you, O Lord, are my hope. You will hear my prayer. Psalm 135 says, I'm counting on you, Lord. I'm counting on you. I put my hope in your word. Don't put your hope in your circumstances. Don't put your hope in your money. Don't put your hope in people. Put your hope in Christ and trust the word of God. They can't talk about hope without quoting Jeremiah 29:11, where the Lord says, I know the thoughts that I think towards you, says the Lord, thoughts of peace, not of evil, to give you a future and a hope. Okay, so I want to talk about a guy in the book of Acts that was known for encouraging others. Actually, his given name was Joseph, but he was given a nickname, and his nickname was Barnabas, which means the son of encouragement, or another way to translate it, he was known basically as Mr. Encouragement. Mr. Encouragement. I love that. I mean, is there someone you know that you could literally describe as Mr. or Miss Encouragement? That's who Barnabas was. He always had a word of encouragement for someone else. Now, if you were to be summed up in one word, what will we call you? Mr. Happiness. Miss Critical, Mr. Cranky, Miss Bible, I don't know. But something to sum you up, well, Barnabas was Mr. Encouragement. Or are you Debbie Downer or Bobby Buzzkill, right? Who are you? Are you always known for being the negative person, always having the critical word? Or are you known for being the positive person, always having the encouraging word? Now, let me say, you know, to balance this, that there is a place for criticism. There is a place for a reality check, right? That's why opposites are often drawn together in marriage. Because you'll find someone that you're attracted to, but often they'll be your very opposite in the way you approach life. I know that's certainly true of my wife and myself, and it may be true of others I'm talking to right now. But it is important, if you love someone, to tell them the truth, right? Because the Bible says, faithful are the wounds of a friend, but the kisses of an enemy are deceitful. Open rebuke is better than secret love. So sometimes as a way of showing my love, I will say a critical thing, but I'll say it in the right way. I mean, if you're known for encouragement and compliments and affirmation, then when you bring your word of criticism, it will be received. But if you're known for negativity, hypercriticism, and meanness, when you come with another criticism, which may in a sense even be valid, it will not be received because you're Mr. or Miss Negativity. Instead, we want to be Mr. or Miss Encouragement, just like Barnabas.
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3: So Barnabas pops up in the book of Acts, and he steps in at a critical time in the life of the Apostle Paul. Before he was the Apostle Paul, when he was still Saul, the notorious Christian killer, the man who hunted down followers of Jesus Christ, the man who met Christ on the road to Damascus. The problem was a lot of people weren't buying it. They weren't believing that Saul was actually now a Christian. I mean, I don't even know what the modern equivalent of that would be. Maybe it would be Alice Cooper. You know, I've gotten to know him a little bit, and I've interviewed him. We've hung out some. And I mentioned this to people, or we post these things online and people say, he's not a Christian, he's evil. Well, he did used to be evil. He did used to be a rock star living a rock star depraved life by his own admission and a drug addict and everything else. But God got hold of him and changed him. But some Christians are just unwilling to accept that's even a possibility. This is the same thing that Saul was dealing with. No one believed he was really a Christian. Enter Barnabas. Enter Mr. Encouragement. Barnabas says, oh, you're a believer for sure. I've talked to you. I know your conversion is real. That brings me to point number one. An encourager sees the potential in others and cheers them on. An encourager sees the potential in others and cheers them on. So Barnabas, Mr. Encouragement, takes Saul of Tarsus under his wing and encourages him. And he even says, let's go on the road together. Let's go share the gospel together. So Barnabas is helping Saul. He's discipling Saul. He's teaching Saul later to become Paul. He sees the potential. Acts chapter 9, verse 26. Go back a few verses, chapters. When Saul arrived in Jerusalem, he tried to meet with the believers, but they were all afraid of him, and they did not believe that he had truly become a believer. Then Barnabas brought him to the apostles and told them, Saul had seen the Lord on the road to Damascus, and the Lord had spoken to Saul, and he told them that Saul had preached boldly in the name of Jesus. I love that. So Barnabas takes his credibility, and he had a lot of it. He was loved by everybody. And he put it on the line for the newly converted Saul, said, listen, I'm vouching for this guy. He's a real Christian. And that's something that we all need in life. We need a Barnabas. Or you need to be a Barnabas. Let me say that again. We all need a Barnabas or an encourager. Or we need to be a Barnabas encouraging others. Because sometimes people don't believe you're really converted. After I became a Christian, the funny thing is I grew my hair and beard out after I was converted. Prior to that, I had longish hair, but then I became like a hippie type looking guy. And so I was attending Calvary Chapel where there are a lot of people that look like me. And I decided to go to another church one Sunday, a very conservative church. And I walked in and they were just ending their first service. They had the choir and the preacher was in a suit and tie and everybody was, all the men were in suit and ties. They were dressed very nicely and they had the pipe organ and all that. But I heard the tail end of the first message and I thought, that's a good message. I'm looking forward to listening to it. So I come walking in my bell bottoms, my hippie shirt and my long hair and my beard, and I take a seat. Everyone literally is staring at me. I mean, everyone staring at me. Okay, I guess they don't have any people that look like me here. Then the preacher gets up for the second service, and I notice the message is different this time. It's evangelistic. And at the end, he's saying, there's somebody here that needs Jesus, someone who is lost. They're probably on drugs. And I notice he's looking right at me. And I'm thinking, oh, man, this preacher thinks a sinner is here. Well, I am a sinner, but I'm converted now. And I'm literally listening to him, and I have my Bible, and I'm sort of pushing it up, like, look, I'm a Christian. Stop. He keeps preaching. Then we're going to invite you to come to Christ. The choir starts singing just as I am. And he's looking at me. Everyone, I'm not exaggerating. Everyone's looking at me. Finally, the preacher, I'm not making this up, gets up from behind his pulpit, walks down the stairs, walks right over to me and says, are you saved? I said, yes, I am. He looked very disappointed. I wasted an entire evangelistic message on this guy. Then he said, are you baptized? Yes, I am. Then he says, are you coming to the church picnic? I don't know. And then, so the service ends, and literally 20 people or more ask me three questions. The same three questions. Are you saved? Yes, I am. Have you been baptized? Yes, I have. Are you coming to the church picnic? No. I don't want to be with you people any longer. You're a little weird. I needed someone to help me in that time in between after my conversion. Because it's really easy to fall back into your old life and get pulled back by your old friends, right? You know what I'm talking about? And then you're doing the old things again. And I was a new Christian. I wasn't raised in the church. I didn't understand their lingo or vocabulary. And I went to this little Bible study in my high school campus after I was a Christian. And the guy they brought in that week was a little different. And I felt very uncomfortable. I thought, I don't know if I really want to hang around these people, but I'm not really comfortable around my old friends anymore. Maybe I'll just sort of be a solo Christian. I'm telling you, I could have fallen through the cracks so easily. But thank God some guy who was my Barnabas came up to me. His name was Mark. And he said, hi, your name is Greg, isn't it? Yeah, it is. I saw you accept Christ the other day at the Bible study at lunchtime. I said, yeah, it's kind of even defensive. Yeah? He goes, that's great. Okay. He goes, you want to come to church with me? I said, no, thank you. No, I want you to come to church with me. No, I don't want to go to church with you. No, really, you got to come with me. I don't want to come with you. He says, where do you live? No, I don't want you to come. Next thing I know, he's at my house. He picks me up. He drives me to church. I love this guy. He was so persistent. And that was Calvary Chapel in the middle of the Jesus movement. I walked into a spiritual awakening and I didn't even know it. And I walk into this building and it's filled with people. All this excitement. So many younger people as well. Older folks too. And I was a little overwhelmed by all this love, and I actually didn't want to be there. And I was hoping I could just leave, and because there were no seats, and someone in the front row waved, Greg, they're from my high school. We have a seat for you. So I walked, I took a seat in the front row, and out walks Chuck Smith. And I heard the Bible presented in a way for the first time that I understood. And then they couldn't keep me away from the place because I just wanted to grow and learn more. Listen, we're all called to be a Barnabas. Some people want to be the Billy Graham, or they want to be the Apostle Paul. Someone's got to be the Barnabas working behind the scenes, because that person you're discipling, that person you're encouraging, may go on to change the world. And your words matter, and your encouragement matters.

0: Important insight today on how we can step up and be a source of good reassurance in someone else's life. Pastor Greg Laurie with counsel from our study series in the Book of Acts here on A New Beginning, a series called The Upside Down Life. Well, Pastor Greg, as you've been speaking, maybe there's somebody listening who's really enjoyed hearing your story of your early days as a believer, and it's become apparent that they don't have a story of their own. They've never really come to the Lord and made things right with Him.
1: Yeah.
0: What can they do to fix that?
1: What I would say is He's only a prayer away, which means if you will call upon the name of the Lord right now through prayer, He will hear your prayer and answer your prayer. Listen, if you want Jesus Christ to come into your life, if you want Him to forgive you of your sin, if you want to know that you'll go to heaven when you die, just pray this prayer right now after me. Just pray, Lord Jesus, I know that I'm a sinner, but I know that You're the Savior who died on the cross for my sin and rose again from the dead. I turn from my sin now, and I choose to follow You from this moment forward as my Savior and Lord, as my God and my friend. In Jesus' name I pray. Amen.
0: Amen. 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You know, Pastor Greg, there are times when we have the privilege of praying with someone to accept Christ.
1: Yes.
0: And when that happens, you know, we really want to give them something to follow up.
1: Yeah.
0: And obviously, a Bible is a great option, the best option. And you have a new book, What Every Growing Christian Needs to Know. It kind of sounds like that would be a great introduction to the Christian life.
1: Yeah, I think so, Dave. I think it'd be very helpful because, you know, you wonder, where do I go now? You know, when I became a Christian at the age of 17, no one gave me anything. They didn't give me a Bible. They didn't say, Greg, you need to start going to church now. And the school bell rang because it happened on my high school campus, and I literally had no idea what to do next. And thank God a guy I didn't know from Adam's house cat, and I don't know that Adam had a house cat, but it's an expression. Anyway, this guy named Mark comes up to me. He introduces himself. He takes me to church, and effectively he started to disciple me. That was so important. But I want to help other people sort of be like Mark was to me. And this is a resource you could put in the hands of a new believer. In fact, you could go through it with them, and it would be helpful to you as well. You could break things down and explain it. You could start a little small group and invite new believers over to it. But this is something that will be a blessing to them because, you know, when I read a book, I'm not trying to impress anyone, Dave. I'm not some prolific author. I speak in a very plain, understandable way. And by the way, that's intentional. I heard one great Bible preacher from days gone by who said the objective of preaching is to get the cookies on the bottom shelf where the kids can get to them. So I try to do that. I use humor. I use illustration. I try to write in a language, in a way of speaking that people understand because I just want them to internalize these truths. You know, and I have to say that the Bible says of Jesus, the common people heard Him gladly. He wasn't trying to impress the Pharisees and the Sadducees and the religious elite of the day. In fact, He had some pretty scathing words for them. He was trying to communicate with the regular folk out there who just wanted to get closer to God. So if you want to learn more about how to get the most out of your Bible study and how to pray more effectively and how to share your faith in a way that you'll see results, then you ought to order a copy of this new book, What Every Growing Christian Needs to Know.
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2: 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I'm your host, Lynn Hackman. You know, there's one aspect of social media and the internet that I think is somewhat undermining our society, and that is the ability to cast out vicious accusations, often without basis. It's what is called false witness. And as we know, the ninth commandment in the Bible, in Exodus 20:16, tells us you shall not bear false witness against your neighbor. And we used to say in public relations, in my former career, that once something's out there, it's out there. It's very difficult once a message or a falsehood is out there. It's very difficult to reel it back in. It can be done, but it's expensive, and then there's always the doubt that has been cast. And, you know, when we have to deal with somebody lying about us and or saying something that's completely untrue, or you can even lie by omission of information. So this we find this in sound bites where, you know, pick a person, any person, they say something, but part of what they say is cut out, and it completely changes the meaning of what's coming out of their mouth or something that they've written. And so it's confusing, it's infuriating, but as Pastor Chuck Swindoll is going to tell us, this is where grace comes into play when we're dealing with people that are bearing false witness. He's going to turn to the book of Job today and show us how grace in the face of false witness can get us through these times. So keep it right here. 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
10: Has anyone ever said something about you that simply wasn't true? Something unfair, unjust, maybe even cruel. And no matter how hard you tried to set the record straight, the words kept spreading like a slow poison you couldn't stop. If you've ever been falsely accused, you know there's a particular kind of pain that cuts deeper than almost anything else life throws at you. Today, on Insight for Living, Chuck Swindoll takes us deep into the book of Job, where a suffering man faced vicious accusations, but responded with grace.
11: There's no more treacherous enemy in the church than the tongue. The tongue. What we say often cuts far deeper than any sword, any knife. Scripture sometimes presents the tongue as a sword that thrusts its way into others' lives and brings hurt. We're not surprised to read that in the list of the Ten Commandments, one of them includes, "You shall not bear false witness against your neighbor." When God led Solomon to write the Proverbs, he included the seven things that he hates. Among them, a false witness that speaks lies. I can't speak for you. I can speak for a few whom I know, but for most of you, I have no idea what you are living with as it relates to someone else's tongue. But if you have been spoken against unfairly, unjustly, if you have been falsely accused, you understand real pain. Often you find yourself at a loss to know how to defend yourself. You try, but frequently false witnesses aren't there to listen. They're just busy talking and spreading the venom, which has a way of poisoning not only a few people, but can even poison a church. I heard a terrific story that I'll never forget. There was this young pastor who went to a church that had been split apart in so many ways, but especially by a loose tongue that had been allowed, and the church had pretty well reduced to just a bare survival. And this young man arrived and decided to open his Bible and just preach truth. And he did that. Slowly but surely, the church began to grow, and before long, it was in a growth spurt, and finally, it was bulging at the seams, and they went to multiple services, and it was obvious that they needed to build. Well, the new worship center was going to cost $1 million. And they didn't have a lot of money, though they certainly needed the building. It so happened that in this church were two brothers, and they were real rascals. They were just sort of sorry individuals. The problem is they were rich. One of them died. The surviving brother came to the pastor in his study one day, and he said, "Here, I have something for you. It's $1 million check to pay for the new building. But when you preach my brother's funeral, all I ask you to do is to tell people that he was a saint. That's all I'm asking you to do." Pastor thought for a moment and said, "Okay." Took the check, deposited it. Don't forget, that's part of the story. Funeral came in about 4 or 5 days, and pastor stood up, and coffin was here, and pastor begins to address the subject of the man who has died, and he says, "This man was a reprobate. He was unfaithful to his family. He was dishonest in his business. He was not a man that you could trust. He was part of the reason that this church could not get off the ground for a number of years. But compared to his brother, he was a saint." There are several ways to tell the truth, and he chose that way. I was surprised to find how often false accusations appear through the scriptures. When you study the Bible, as many of us do, you often don't track certain subjects through it. It's always enlightening when you do. I found, for example, that a man as pure as Joseph, who had learned a new language and earned his way in Potiphar's house to a place of real responsibility as the man over all of Potiphar's belongings, Joseph, at the height of his career, was falsely accused of rape by Potiphar's wife and wound up in jail. How unfair. Moses, who was faithful even at the age of 80 to obey God's call and to take the call from the burning bush back to Egypt and deliver the people from bondage. And in the middle of the wilderness, the people he had delivered turned on him and falsely accused him of bringing them into the wilderness to die. How unfair. David, after killing the giant and truly showing himself a man of courage and integrity, is falsely accused of trying to dethrone Saul by Saul himself. And David is on the run for a dozen or more years, falsely accused of something that was not at all true. Nehemiah, who builds the wall around broken Jerusalem, and God uses him to incite the people to work, and after the wall is almost finished, the word is spread around by his enemies that really Nehemiah has an ulterior motive. He's building the wall so that he can get behind the wall and become the new king of the Jews. Something that was not true at all. How unfair for that to be said of Nehemiah. Peter and John were accused of preaching of a false Christ, and it was a false accusation, and they were beaten for it. Paul accused of being a phony convert. The apostles wouldn't even let him in their circle because they were convinced that he was not genuinely born again. And then accused of causing a dissension among all the Jews around the whole world. How exaggerated can you get? Accused by Festus, the governor, of being insane because of his much learning. How false that accusation was. Few men ever who believed in the Lord Jesus more brilliant than Paul. And then who could ever overlook Jesus, a man of sorrows and acquainted with grief and many false accusations. I don't know if you've stopped to think about it, but from his earliest years, he was accused of being of illegitimate birth. They had words for it then, too. and accused of being an evildoer, accused of being a drunkard because he spent time with sinners, accused of being demon-possessed and satanic in origin as he healed people, accused of breaking the Sabbath. In fact, he went to the cross, falsely accused of being guilty of tyranny, of leading the people against the Roman ruler, Caesar. Not guilty of any of it. We're not surprised when he preaches his great Sermon on the Mount that he includes words like this: "Blessed are you when people insult you and falsely say all kinds of evil against you, for your reward in heaven is great." I don't know where you are, as I said earlier, but if you are being falsely accused, there's your promise. Your reward will be great. Your reward someday will be great. But let me add, your misery for now will be enormous. You will find that frequently you are unable to sufficiently defend yourself. A mind made up is a hard thing to persuade. And people who are false accusers are awfully persuasive. Before I go any further, let me just add here, be awfully careful about what you say of other people. Be awfully careful. Especially if it's negative. I was reading one of my favorite authors this week, and he said that he has a friend who prays every day, "Lord, help me not add to anyone else's burdens." Not a good prayer. "Help me not make life harder for anyone else." Well, we shouldn't be surprised in the middle of our study on Job. And isn't this getting to be fun? Here we are in the middle of Job, and we've come to false accusations. I mean, what else is there? The guy's lost everything: home, ranch, cattle, the ability to earn a living, all 10 children. He's sitting in the garbage dump of the land of Uz, and he is with shaved head and losing his appetite, raging with a fever, covered with sores. And along come these three clowns that left for the purpose of comforting him. But a week after staring at him and not believing their eyes, they decided nobody who suffers like this can be anything but wicked. So every one of them has the same thesis. Sin leads to suffering. Suffering proves sinfulness. You are suffering a lot. It means you are one wicked man. You are one bad dude. If you weren't, you wouldn't be suffering like this. By the way, there are some people who still have that same idea. Maybe not that severe or brash, but they think that. They think everybody ought to be well, that it's God's will that everybody be well, that every sickness be healed. That's why they line up in healing lines. That's part of the reason that they follow people who claim to be healers, because your sickness need not be. And I'm here to say that there are times sickness is so clearly sent from God and permitted by Him, it almost takes my breath away. We are not all promised healing. Please do not live a disillusioned life thinking if you pray hard enough, or if you give enough money, or if you are sincere enough, then your loved one is going to get well. Your loved one will get well by the sovereign grace of God, or your loved one may die by the sovereign plan of God. Suffering does not mean sinfulness. Well, I wish Zophar were here to hear this message. He's the man we're having to endure for the 20th chapter here in the book of Job. He is not a happy camper. Okay? This is in the dialogue section of the book, Act 2, Scene 3. Eliphaz has spoken, Bildad has spoken, then Zophar spoke. That's Act 1. Scene 1 of Act 2, Eliphaz speaks and Bildad speaks, and now we're to Zophar again. It's kind of like a tag team match, 3 against 1. And 1 is very sick. And the longer he's with these three men, the sicker he gets. Zophar says, verse 2, he is disquieted. Verse 2, last word, he is agitated. Verse 3, he is insulting. Now, I don't find anything that's disquieting, agitating, or insulting by what Job has said, except he disagrees with him. By the way, I've got a lot of by the ways this morning, don't I? I'm going to put it another way. On the other hand, people who have a message to deliver but they don't want to learn are often disquieted, agitated, and insulted when you stand against them. They don't want to hear, they want to tell. They don't want to learn, they want to instruct and usually lecture. Zophar has three things he wants to say to Job, and he says them in an exaggerated manner. Number one, the wicked do not live long. Verses 4 to 11. The wicked don't live long. Second, the pleasures of the wicked are temporal. The pleasures of wickedness are temporal, 12 to 19, and then the last, 20 to 29, God's judgment always falls hard on the wicked. There's only one problem with those three points. They're all wrong when you take them as Zophar says them. You see, understand the way Zophar is delivering his talk. He's coloring by the numbers, his numbers. And everything is a very clear distinction. Everything is very simplistically stated, so that Zophar would add always to his comments. The wicked don't live long. And he says this in 4 through 11. The pleasures of wickedness are temporary, 12 to 19. God's judgment always falls hard on the wicked, 20 to 29. That's not necessarily true, as Job is going to point out. But just a few minutes. Let's kind of work our way through this vomit. Look at verse 4. Do you know this from of old, from the establishment of man on earth, that the triumphing of the wicked is short? The joy of the godless is momentary. I want you to think, by the way, men and women, I don't want you to just say, because it's in there, I'm going to believe it. Job doesn't do that. This is Zophar's opinion. And he's been waiting his turn to set Job straight. He sees Job as wicked, and he is here to tell him that he's not going to live very long. In fact, he says, verse 7, he perishes forever like his refuse. Those who have seen him will realize quickly he's gone. Where is he? They will ask. He flies away like a dream. They can't find him. Like a vision in the night, he is chased away. It's gone. That's the way it is sometime at night. I said to Cynthia this morning, I dreamed all night, and I cannot tell you what I dreamed. She said, isn't that good? And I said, it is. It is. The problem is you often remember your dreams, and they're really wild. I mean, they'd make Picasso look like first grade. I mean, you got ears on a nose, and you've got people flying. And so I dreamed all night, and they're all gone. Pooch! And she's right. I'm glad. I don't even remember them. They're wild. He's saying your life is like that. It's twisted up. It's strange. It's weird. And poof, you're gone. People can't find you because you're wicked. You're going to die soon. Verse 11 closes. It lies down with him in the dust. That youthful vigor is gone. Now, he's not talking about natural causes. He's talking about God's judgment. Because you've lived like you've lived, because you've kept the secrets from us, and because we all thought you were righteous, but you're so sick, it's obvious that you're suffering. It's obvious that you're sinful, and you're going to die. Well, that's a nice hospital visit, isn't it? You're standing there by a guy that's just miserable, and you're there to say you're going to die sooner than you think. Look at verses 12 to 19. The pleasures of wickedness are very temporal. Evil is sweet in his mouth. He hides it under his tongue. Though he desires it and will not let it go, holds it in his mouth. And then he uses the analogy of food and of eating. Food in his stomach is changed to the venom of cobras within him. He swallows riches but will vomit them up. God will expel them from his belly. He sucks the poison of cobras. The viper's tongue slays him. He cannot swallow this food, verse 18. And look at the accusation in verse 19. He is really meaning Job. He has oppressed and forsaken the poor. He has seized a house which he has not built. He decides to throw that in for extra measure. He's looking it down his nose at Job because of his wealth. That must be one of the secrets you've kept. You've oppressed the poor and you've pushed people out of their houses. And you've taken advantage of them. Your pleasures are over. Your wickedness has caught up with you. I mean, how severe a tongue is this? And God's judgment falls hard. 20 through 29. 26 says, complete darkness is held in reserve, and unfanned fire will devour him. It will consume the survivor in his tent. Heavens will reveal his iniquity. The earth will rise up against him. Verse 29, this is the wicked man's portion. You could put Job's name there. That's who Zophar has in mind. This is your portion, Job, from God, even the heritage decreed to you by God. Well, these are the final words of Zophar. One of my commentators that I checked said, this is the last time we hear from Zophar, and we will not miss him. Well, that's a pretty good way to put it. Some people, the best thing they do is leave. When they've made your life so miserable, they're gone and you go, good riddance. It's the way we feel about Zophar. All of this is not ancient history. This kind of stuff goes on. I don't have any one of you in mind. If I did, I'd talk to you personally rather than say it publicly. But some of you have awfully sharp tongues. You say things and you couch them in words that sound as nice as Zophar. I mean, this is poetry. This is tough Hebrew, this Hebrew poetry of chapter 20. It sounds even religious at times. Well, we should pray for so-and-so. And then you dump this garbage that's not really founded. You don't know it to be true. But evil report is always more interesting than a good report. That's why the news is full of it. That's why the skies are always partly cloudy, not for the most part clear. They never say that. It's always, well, there's a cloud coming. It should be here by a month and a half from now. It's coming from the west. Bad hurricane out there. Oh, really? And we're on the edge of our seat. We're on tiptoes listening to bad news about somebody. You need to learn to say, by the way, how do you know that? Who told you? What's your source? Prove that to me. Challenge the people who come at you with their forked and sharp tongues that start spreading stuff that doesn't sound right. You've got a good brain. You've got sense. Job doesn't just take this on the chin. He says, wait a minute. Hold on here, eye pockets. I'm not going with you on this. This is not where we're going. I was reading this past week of a minister whose congregation refused to accept his message. True story. He wanted to lead the flock into the truth of the scripture. He wanted to preach the word. He wanted to stand for what was right. They didn't want to be led that way. So happened that his choir, with so many of their habitual ungodly practices, brought things to a head. Position became so unbearable for him, he invited the choir to resign. The choir not only resigned, I'm reading this, but persuaded the congregation to desist from taking part in the singing on the following Sunday. Okay, everybody, we're not going to sing. So the result was that whatever singing was done had to be done alone by this minister, while the other people stood around and enjoyed his embarrassment. The state of things continued for some time, and the minister was greatly depressed and perplexed at the turn the events had taken. He was at wit's end when God spoke in an unusual way to him. One day he was sitting alone on a bench in a park, and he saw a newspaper blow by, and he picked up a torn piece from the paper, and it bore a message which was exactly what he needed to read. It read, no man is ever fully accepted until he has, first of all, been utterly rejected. He took that to heart. He needed nothing more He had been utterly rejected for Christ's sake. And his recognition of the fact was the beginning of a most fruitful ministry. Though utterly rejected by man, he had been fully accepted by God. Let me tell you, Job is listening to what my mother used to call a lot of palaver. Just a lot of lip banging from Zophar. He's talking, but it's nonsense. It isn't true, even though he says it poetically and beautifully and even convincingly. Job doesn't take it on the chin. Now, some of those that I checked said, no matter what, when false accusations are made, you just sit quietly and say nothing, and God will defend you. Well, sometime I'm sure that's appropriate. Not always. I kind of believe in the American Revolution motto, trust in God, but keep your powder dry. I think if your reputation is being ruined, if your company is going down a tube, if your church is being assaulted, and it's because of false stuff being said, some things need to be said in answer to the falsehood.
10: There's a reason the story of Job has endured for thousands of years. His story is our story, and Chuck Swindoll helps us see ourselves in its pages. He titled his message, Responding Wisely When Falsely Accused. When false accusations come, and they will, the temptation is to either lash out in anger or go completely silent and hope it all just goes away. Job shows us there's a wiser path. 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So that you're the first to learn about its release, we invite you to sign up to receive a notification. 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Have you ever been falsely accused? I'm Bill Meyer. Chuck Swindoll explains how to respond wisely when someone turns against you. Friday on Insight for Living.

0: 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Focus on the Family is coming up next, and today John Fuller and Jim Daly welcome back Jim Burns for a continuation of their conversation and an encouraging message for parents and grandparents about the finer points of parenting adult children. It isn't always easy, and it doesn't require perfection, but they're going to explain that persistence and patience will go a long way, there's a lot of challenges in life right now, and raising kids to follow the Lord early on, it takes a light touch, and sometimes as they get to be adults, they're influenced in different ways, and they have a message about moving through difficulty with love and gentle words, and especially with kids who are now adults that have adopted maybe conflicting moral choices. Free will is something that God has bestowed upon us and to protect and nurture for his glory, but sometimes it can be really challenging. So they're going to talk about Jim's book, When Your Adult Child Strays, Turning Heartache into Hope, and the generational challenges, and also the positive upside of opportunities to lead adult children back to the Lord or back to Jesus if they've strayed. So that's coming up on Focus on the Family. I'm your host, Lynn Hackman, and this is K-Wave.
1: Bertie Charles Forbes, better known as B.C. Forbes, was the Scottish-born founder of the American Forbes business publishing empire, and he knew a little something about what constitutes good work. He once said, "There's more credit and satisfaction in being a first-rate truck driver than a 10th-rate executive." I believe the Apostle Paul also knew a little something about doing good work. He wrote in Colossians 3:23, "Whatever you do, do it heartily as to the Lord." The job we have in life is not nearly as important as how we do the job, whether we are doing our best and doing it for the Lord. 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
7: You can still find something to say I'm sorry for. You know what? I'm sorry you feel that way. I really want to hear from you what you believe about this, because I want to be a better person and I actually want our relationship to work. That goes against the grain of saying you need to clean it up. You need to fix it, because when we do that, that's actually just moving them away from us as opposed to moving them toward us in a safe manner. Mm. And we want to be that safe parent. You can be safe by being authentic.
8: Well, that's Jim Burns, and he shared last time here about navigating the joyful, sometimes heart-wrenching role of parenting adult children. Thanks for being with us here on Focus on the Family with Jim Daly. I'm John Fuller.
9: You know, John, more and more parents are facing a reality that they never expected, and that is their adult son or daughter is questioning or maybe even walking away from the Christian faith that they were raised in. And it becomes such a disappointing burden for the parents. Like, what did we do wrong? How did we not communicate effectively? If we did our job right, I'm sure the Lord would have done his job right. So where is the breakdown? And you know what? It often is right there in this little thing called free will. Like, you know, God was a parent, Adam and Eve, and look what his kids did. And we're all, you know, part of that connection of a sin-filled world. So the point is, we can do everything well. We're never going to do it perfectly. But kids have their choices. Teens make choices. Adults, our children in their 20s, make choices that we might see as harmful, but they don't see it the way we see it. Today, we want to continue the discussion with Jim Burns. And if you missed last time, get the app so you can download it and get access to all the programs, but especially the discussion yesterday. So you can catch up, or you can go to the website and do that from the FocusOnTheFamily.com website. All in all, we're here to help you. We've got counselors, we've got so much help, and we want to continue this discussion for parents of adult children.
8: And Jim Burns is the founder of Homeward, a ministry that has been equipping parents for a long, long time. He's really got an authentic...
9: I think he's saying you're old, Jim. I don't know.
10: I am old.
8: Well, you've got an authenticity and an approachability to you that I think just really connects with people. And Jim has captured his thoughts about this topic in a terrific book, When Your Adult Child Strays, Trading Heartache for Hope. And we'll encourage you to get a copy of that from us.
9: Jim, welcome back.
10: Great to be back with you all.
9: Continuing the chat, and it was so good. You know, I just, many of us are living in this, and it's become one of the dominant questions that we receive online or through phone calls here to the counseling team. My 20-something is doing this, and fill in the blank, and it's all over the board. It's sexual issues. It's decisions to live together. And, you know, parents, to that opening I mentioned, we wear that pretty roughly because what did we do wrong? What happened here? Respond to that.
10: Well, we play the shoulda game. We should have done this. We should have done that. And I know Kathy and I did that. Our kids bumped in college. They didn't take the major step that we even talk about in this, you know, particular book we're talking on today. But when they did it, we took the blame as if only we would have done something differently. And I think too many parents do that. I think too many parents play that, I should have done this, when we're not in control. And that's where we have to relinquish our kids to God. And that's a hard thing to do.
9: If you were to describe the parents' prototype that you see are most successful, what do those parents look like? What are their attitudes? You've seen these over the years, these parents that now have 20, 30-something kids, and they're generally healthy. What are the attributes of those parents that you've seen?
10: I actually don't think they know they've done this, but this is what they've done. In those first

0: of those parents that you've seen?
1: I actually don't think they know they've done this, but this is what they've done. In those first 2 years, they've kind of catered to them, and they've just loved on their kids, and then they controlled them for protection till about 10. Then they moved to coaching where, you know, coaches are still in charge, but they started to let the kids make some decisions. They became consultants from 15 to 18. And in consulting, most of those day-to-day decisions were done by the kids, and they embraced that. You know how many weeks that is? 936 weeks from the time they're born till the time they, you know, become
0: an
1: adult.
0: Man, that sounds so finite. 936 weeks.
1: Yeah, that's it, right. But these were ones who prepared. The ones who didn't prepare for this, they were still in control. They were telling their kid what to wear at 18. But the point that I'm saying here is that it's those parents that allowed, and then they bought into the fact that their kids were now adults, even though they didn't act like adults and they didn't always make good adult decisions, but they were going to treat them. They had moved from a parent-child relationship to a parent-adult child, and that's a big difference.
0: But listen, a lot of young people in their 20s, especially right now, are reexamining what they believe. So often, you know, we've had conversations with experts talking about deconstructing the Christian faith.
1: Right.
0: So they get it down and they disavow it because they deconstruct it.
1: Right.
0: And then there's others that are actually in the process of making the faith their own.
1: Yeah.
0: Parents need to allow that. John Lennox, the great mathematician at Oxford, now retired, but a tremendous thinker, he said, the best thing that my mother and father did for me was to allow me to read books. And this is like at 13, 14. Karl Marx. They said, no, read it. You need to know about it.
1: Yeah.
0: Not to be intimidated by it, but, you know, John Lennox is a brilliant man. He became, you know, the head of mathematics at Oxford. But he said his parents willingly and wanted him to be familiar with things. And then they would challenge it at the dinner table. Now, tell me what you learned about communism. You know, those kinds of thoughts. Speak to that.
1: Okay. What I love about him is that he did that when the kids were still in the home. Mm-hmm. So what we do is we sometimes don't do it that way. We won't let them have a doubt. We won't let them have a struggle or share a struggle, or we won't let them read a book that goes against something. And then they get away to college or they go into the workforce or whatever. They're killed because they've never even heard this stuff.
0: Mm.
1: So I think the best thing we can do is teach them to become critical thinkers at even a young age. And I'm saying, you know, my little 10-year-old grandson, you know, I'm beginning the process as grandpa to help him think critically about something. And what I'll do on that is he'll tell me something that the kids are doing at school. And I go, what do you think about that? Now, I'm, you know, at this point, I haven't read, you know, communist books to him. But I think I'm a lot safer to have him read some of that stuff under my wings than, you know, what he's going to get when he goes away to school.
0: Right. And of course, his example is just that what he perceived out of that is that my father didn't fear those things in his faith.
1: Yeah.
0: That's a great thing to communicate.
1: It's a great thing. And with our faith, we shouldn't fear a lot of the stuff. We're so fearful. Our God is bigger than any of this stuff.
0: Yeah. That's so true. You have a story about Christy, your daughter, which illustrates this difference between rejecting faith and forming an independent faith. So what was her story?
1: Her senior year, she wrote a column, and the column in the school newspaper said, I had to disown my parents' faith to own my own faith. And I'll tell you, I still get chills thinking about that because I was like, oh, my gosh, Christy's going to blow it and she's going to do all this stuff. It was the best thing. She deconstructed in a positive way. Too much of her faith was really the faith of mom and dad.
0: Mm-hmm.
1: And again, we did Bible studies at home and we prayed together and we did all these kind of things. So in a sense, she had to kind of disown us in the faith department to own her own. Now, guess what? We go to the same church. The fruit doesn't fall far from the tree, but she does have a faith that's her own now, and it's a strong faith. And she, the things she reads are a little different than the things I read.
0: And even in that description, what we're saying is don't yank the chain so quickly. Don't be fearful to allow them to wonder about the world around them.
1: Yeah. Well, when you look at faith formation, Jim, one of the aspects of growing in faith formation is that you can actually live in a world that you don't understand everything about it. I mean, I always will laugh and just say, well, I don't know. I'll have to ask God when I get to heaven because I have no idea. That's actually a stronger thing than, you know, buttoning it down for our kids. So we found that with Christy going through this time of searching, that, yeah, it was deconstruction. That's when deconstruction can be good.
0: As a parent of adult children, one of the things the whole journey, they know you better than anybody. Your spouse knows.

0: knows you best, right, then your kids are going to know you.
1: Right.
0: And I think in that context, how do we live up to the reality that we're not perfect,
1: yeah,
0: and we're going to try hard. We're going to try to live a Christian right faith very well,
1: right,
0: but we're going to blow it. I'm going to say right things that you're scratching your head to my son or my daughter.
1: Right.
0: Speak to the healthy nature of that,
1: yeah, no, it's
0: because we're all sinners.
1: Right.
0: Full of sin, and we're saved by grace.
1: Right. Well, I think it's a very healthy thing, and I actually write and talk a lot about it with people, with parents of adults, is that sometimes we have to embrace I'm sorry. You know, to say, you know what, that was all about me, and that wasn't about you, and I got stuff going on at work, or, you know, your mom and I are feeling some pressure here. And so I blew it. I was out of line on that conversation, or I did this, or I did that. I think sometimes we just have to admit our sinfulness. I mean, you can say, I'm a sinner and I'm saved by grace, sure. But sometimes we just have to simply say to them, I'm sorry, and lead with the I'm sorry.
0: And be sincere.
1: Be sincere. And again, you can't lead. Let's say you're in estrangement and they're saying it's all about you. Well, and you don't think it is. You think it's kind of about them too. You can still find something to say I'm sorry for. You know what? I'm sorry you feel that way. I really want to hear from you what you know, believe about this, because I want to be a better person and I actually want our relationship to work. That goes against the grain of saying, you need to clean it up. You need to fix it. Because when we do that, that's actually just moving them away from us as opposed to moving them toward us in a safe manner.
0: Mm.
1: And we want to be that safe parent.
0: So
1: you can
0: true
1: be safe by being authentic.
2: Mm. Yeah. Jim Burns is our guest today on Focus on the Family with Jim Daly. And we're talking about one of the most requested topics that we have here at Focus on the Family. When Your Adult Child Strays is the name of Jim's book, Trading Heartache for Hope. Get a copy of the book from us here at the ministry. It's a phone call away, 800, the letter A in the word family. 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And Jim, as we do this kind of work with our adult kids, sometimes they make decisions that upset one parent,
1: yeah,
2: but not necessarily the
1: right
2: other.
1: Right.
2: And so there have been frictions in some marriages I know regarding adult kids of ours. And so how do we navigate that? How do we stay on the same team? Because it's really
1: right
2: critical
1: good
2: that we don't let that child get in the way of
1: yeah
2: our relationship.
1: Well, first of all, you're going to have to accept, because this is just parenting 101, that we're not going to agree on everything. I think when they get older and we don't agree, it's harder.
2: Mm-hmm.
1: You know, I would say most of Kathy's and my strongest, intense discussions, how's that for not saying arguments?
0: Same terminology.
1: Right.
2: We're all identical.
1: But I would say it's over our kids still.
2: Yeah.
1: And Kathy and I do have a different way. I have this book on doing life with your adult children, and the second approach is unsolicited advice is taken as criticism. And Kathy will sometimes say, you need to work on principle number two right now, because I'm giving advice and it sounds like criticism, right? So that's where I think as a couple we have to, what do we agree on? I mean, for Kathy and I, we probably agree on 85%, but it's that 15% that drives us nuts. There are times when I just have to say, you know what, I'm going to let Kathy do her thing a little different than I'm going to do. There's times when she has to say that to me. But if people can't get, you know, on the same page, then that's where I think we need a moderator. And I think we come in and, you know, there's great Christian coaches out there. There's some great Christian counseling. And I actually think that this is a stage that it's very few of us can get through without the help of other people. So we have a couple, Terry and Sharon. They've raised their kids. Their kids are not perfect. They are amazing people. And we meet with them about six times a year. And, you know, I have a little notice in my pocket where I have about five questions I want to ask them. Mm-hmm. And that's where we get some of our counsel. Now, he's a health executive. He's not a therapist. He's not a pastor. He should be. He was the chairman of an elder board at a church. But they have helped us big time.
2: Mm-hmm.
1: And sometimes they'll just say, no, we don't see eye to eye on that one either. So,
0: and then rest in it.
1: Yeah, I think you have to figure it out. Yeah. So it almost goes back to what I was talking about in terms of our own self. I find that I do better with Kathy if we're at odds over one of the children's decisions or how they're raising their kids or, oh, my gosh.
0: You're touching all the hot buttons.
1: I know. And we have them. So what I'm better when we go on date night and looking at each other's eyes and recommit our relationship, when we really do put the discipline into making sure that our marriage is not, we haven't buried the stuff under the mat.
2: Mm.
1: And so it's funny because it almost goes opposite to it. I don't have to convince her that I'm right. She doesn't have to convince me that that she's right. How do you live with the fact that you're going to disagree? You know, our spouses are humans and they are smarter than us sometimes and they're sinners. And, you know, all this. And so we live with that complication. That's the nature of it.
0: Yeah.
1: We can't expect to always be on the same page, but try to get on as much as you can.
0: You know, Jim, I wanted to bring this up at the, I think, last time we spoke on this yesterday, but the issue of anxiety and maybe even tipping into depression, I think the CDC said 15 to 25-year-olds, at least one report that I read from the CDC, said that that community, it's about, you know, probably about 14 million, I think, that are in that demographic.
1: Right.
0: 15 to 25, 50% are experiencing anxiety and or depression.
1: Right.
0: That's a whole different parenting issue that crops up.
1: Right.
0: And, you know, given what we're talking about, you have to now have that capacity as a parent to work with a child, maybe as high as 50% in that age group, 15 to 25, that are dealing with that. How do we go about discerning it, understanding it, and helping?
1: So I'm really glad you brought it up. And I believe you're right. And it's the largest demographic right now of that age group we've ever had. So, yeah, a lot of depression, a lot of anxiety. There, and we can talk about social media from them being raised. We can talk about all these other things. But as a parent, you know, we're not a psychologist, okay? Most parents aren't psychologists.
0: Right.
1: You know, you have psychologists who listen to the broadcast and fine, but it's their kid. So it's a different ball game.
0: Mm-hmm.
1: So I think we need to become people who understand, how do you help someone who's going through anxiety and depression? But I don't think you sit them down at the table and say, so you're depressed. What's wrong with you is you're depressed. I don't think we do that. I think we have to learn, how do you treat a person who might be depressed? How do you treat a person who's going through really some extreme anxiety? The harder part is you've got kids today who are in that age bracket, the 15 to 25. And older too. But you've got kids in that bracket that they could be clinically depressed. That's a different kind of depression and anxiety than the kind of depression anxiety that is just going on because they're going through so many transitions and so many changes. So if you believe that your adult child is going through some type of deeper anxiety or depression, then that's when I think, you know, you bring in the experts. And as a family, don't just put them in, but say, hey, as a family, we want to talk about all the things that are going on. And, you know, there are some great books, and there's, you know, obviously you guys have broadcasts on this. There's a lot of great things to learn on it. But it's, you know, my mom didn't have to ever look up social media. I mean, we just had we had the phone with a long cord, and she was always mad at me because I'd take it into my bedroom. Well, today, so she didn't have to learn this stuff. Today, we have to learn, if our child is feeling anxiety or depression, we have to learn about that.
0: Yeah.
1: And how do we help them? And there are things that we can do. But don't be the armchair psychologist. You were not made that. Your mom and your dad get the help you need.
0: And that's good. Act on those observations, too.
1: Yes.
0: I think that's another thing.
1: And be aware
0: of
1: it. Yeah. And a lot of parents aren't aware. So,
0: right.
1: You know, what the kids are doing is they're depressed and anxious, and the parents think that they're just behavior problems.
0: Right. So you got to be able to discern that much.
1: Exactly.
0: Jim, we've talked about this idea of loving your child regardless and being there, being the backstop, regardless of behavioral issues. But let's move that to the 20-something, maybe even 30-something, where that relationship is toxic. It's that dark. It's no longer that easy, if I could put it that way.
1: Yeah.
0: And people can fill in the blanks as to what they might be dealing with.
1: Right.
0: But there's accusations. There's just severe negative energy going on in the relationship. How do we as parents deal with that kind of toxic relationship and put boundaries around it, maybe to protect our spouses or other children that are still in the home?
1: Right.
0: What is that approach?
1: Well, I think there's lots of ways we could go. But one is, you mentioned the word boundaries. And I think it's important that we understand that we do need to put boundaries up. If something is toxic, then we put boundaries into it. And we can say, you know what, honey, we love you so much, but right now, this kind of behavior isn't, you know, going to be welcome in the home. Can we take you out on a regular basis and go get coffee, just us two? But we don't want this in the house with the other kids or whatever it might be. So here's some of our boundaries. Here's some of our expectations. You know, can you live with that? And if they can't live with that, then say, okay, fine. And keep in the relationship, but you're going to have to lower the expectations and whatnot for a while.
0: And perhaps some of the contact time.
1: Exactly. So, and that's a boundary. Right. Yeah. It's not estrangement. It's just lowering the expectations, lowering the boundaries. I think at the same time, when it gets super toxic, you know, there's an elephant in the room. So mention the elephant and just and if you can with your adult child, say, you know, what's going on? Now, again, if it's drug and alcohol abuse on their part or it's some really immoral, crazy behavior or whatever, that's different than if it's just going crazy on the attitude thing. So you've got to, you want to know what it is. A lot of people who are in estrangement and toxic relationships, not, I mean, estrangement's a toxic relationship, but there's other toxic relationships. But a lot of people say they don't know why their child is acting this way toward them. Mm-hmm. So if you can find that out, by just simply saying, you know, what's going on. Don't do that in the heat of the battle. And don't try to change your child. The mistake we make is we go, as I said, you know, you're wrong and I'm right. No, I think we have to say, help me understand how you feel.
0: Right.
1: And I know that sounds like a therapist, but I mean, help me understand how you feel. What's going on? And then we have to bite our tongue. It's not the time for us to go and get defensive. So a parent has to take the lead. And a lot of that is biting the tongue.
0: Yeah. What you're describing, though, is kind of a parental curiosity, which is a good posture to be in at that point, rather than being referee, judge, whatever descriptor you have.
1: No. Take that job description.
0: Ask good questions.
1: Exactly.
0: To find out where the angst is.
1: No.
0: You know, one of the things I found with even people that do not appreciate Christianity, they've had a bad experience, and often those that are most hostile to the faith are people that had terrible situations growing up or something like that. My parents were the worst hypocrites, you know, and you get this and it formulates in them this angst toward a Christian.
1: Exactly.
0: They don't even know you, you know, and yet when I've sat with them and broken the caricature or the stereotype and, you know, we sit and we talk and they're going, you're not like the Christians I know.
1: No, I know.
0: And it's unfortunate because we all should be.
1: Right.
0: They should be saying, you're like every other Christian I know.
1: Right. Right.
0: Why do you love me? Why do you care about me?
1: Right.
0: But when you project concern for people and interest in people, and this would include your adult children, something in the human heart opens up, even for the crusty soul.
1: Exactly. I had a guy who was in our home. We had had a birthday party for him. We did not have the same view on sexuality. And he told me his story. And it was a horrible story. Mm-hmm. I mean, I'm sorry. His parents were goofy when it came to the faith and whatnot. I mean, just really goofy.
0: Destructive.
1: Yeah. I was trying to be nicer.
0: Yeah.
1: But they were. And for some reason, I started to well up with tears. And I just said, I'm so sorry. And he looked at me like, why are you sorry? And I said, because something that's so near and dear to me and so important to me, I kind of feel like you got a raw deal.
0: Mm.
1: And I'm sure that he did some goofy stuff where his parents, you know, could come down on him. But his parents didn't do a good job.
0: Yeah.
1: What he needed to see at that point was the us showing love and care to him, not trying to fix him for his weird thoughts on, very different thoughts than us, on his sexuality.
0: Your dad, you put some boundaries around your dad. Was that like, give me the car keys because you can't drive? Or what were those boundaries?
1: Well, he took the car keys the first day because I hit a trash can the very first day I got my license.
0: Oh, I was just thinking when you were older.
1: No,
0: but
1: no,
0: you're 20-something?
1: No. And my dad was an alcoholic. And my grandpa on my mom's side was an alcoholic. So our dysfunction in our family was alcoholism.
0: Mm-hmm.
1: And so, for example, Dad, I love my dad. Dad was one of these guys who, some people don't like to use the term functioning alcoholic, but he was. He was good in business. He did things. He came to my games. He wasn't a horrible person. But as he started drinking, I never let my kids drive with him. And I didn't even say that to him. I just kind of go, oh, we're going to do this. I never let him stay there because I was afraid that one day Grandpa would take him someplace. You know, I just didn't.
0: So unspoken boundaries.
1: Some unspoken boundaries, some spoken boundaries. And the spoken boundaries never went well. And so we did that, but I still tried to stay in the story with Dad, and we did lots of things, and I visited him all the time and, you know, did all these things. One day he was in a motorhome, his motorhome with my mom, and he almost crashed the motorhome, and I got him to go to an alcoholic drug rehab center at 68 years old. Mm. The other guys were like in their 20s, right? And he was the Pied Piper, and Dad never drank again, and Dad pulled it together. And so some of those boundaries I was then able to break away from over the years. And we ended up with a really cool relationship. Now, I'm not saying Dad was perfect, but Dad, in his sobriety, he made a lot better decisions. That's a hard one, because whenever you deal with adult children, a lot of times as your children are getting older, so are your parents. I had the blessing of having my dad become a Christian. My mom had died. Having my dad become a Christian, being a, you know, almost a fellowship type relationship with him, I never dreamed that was going to happen. And I literally did have to set some boundaries that I was not really happy about, and always kind of felt guilty about too.
0: Jim, right at the end here, I want to end with that positive story out of your book about your friend Ron, who, you know, beach trips with his son, discussions. Describe that, because it I think it knits together everything we've talked about.
1: It does. And I hadn't thought about that for a long time. Ron had a lot of tension with his son. His son didn't. He violated his values, and he strayed from faith, and he did all these things. And Ron was the type of guy that said, he's kind of a man's man. Sit down. I'm going to tell you what is going on, and you need to pull this together. That didn't work. And it only broke their relationship. Mm-hmm. So Ron decided to go on a week trip. Ron surfed, fished, and they brought bikes. And so they just did three things that both he and his son liked to do. And they vacationed together, and they had laughter, and they went out to dinner, and they ate. I think they had Mexican food every night because the son likes Mexican food, right? And kind of toward the end, the son, you know, said, "Dad, this has been the greatest time I've ever had with you, and it's been so good. And I know you have questions, and I know you have, and I'm going to be okay. You know what? I know you're worried about me, and yeah, I've made some, you know, dumb decisions, and I'm probably in agreement with most of those that you would say are dumb. But I'm coming back, and I just want you to know this has helped me so much.
0: Wow.
1: To make the turn, because I know you love me, and I know every night you'd want to tell me, you know, how wrong I was on certain things, and you never did. And I just want to thank you for that. And today, by the way, this is an ongoing story. Today, Ron and his son are in business together, and it's kind of almost a Christian business, and they do so many great things as family. So, you know, it started out pretty bumpy, but Ron swallowed his pride and said, I'm going to build this relationship on the long haul.
0: Well, that's exactly what we want to end on, is the longer arc that you mentioned throughout the program, and the idea that in your 20s, you're going to experience some things that may be displeasing to mom and dad, and we get it, and that's okay. But look at that long arc, and like the outcome of Ron and his son, that's what you're aiming for. Yeah. And that was a beautiful way to end. Thank you, Jim. Thanks for being with us.
1: Oh, always great to be with you.
0: And like we often do, just make a gift of any amount, monthly or a one-time gift, and we'll send you Jim's book, When Your Adult Child Strays, Trading Heartache for Hope, as our way of saying thank you for jumping in, getting a great resource that you can apply right now, and then helping other families to get those resources as well.
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4: 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Happy Thursday to everybody. We're so glad that you're here with us today. Keep it right here for the word for today. Pastor Chuck Smith is going to continue in Revelation today. He's in chapter 2, verse 7, and that's going to be right after we have our K-Wave news and weather brief with Phil Ross. 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
5: Hi, I'm Johnny Erickson Tata. 12-year-old Maddie uses a wheelchair and has lots of social and sensory issues. Simple things like getting a haircut is positively overwhelming for mom and dad. Maddie is deathly afraid of scissors. Just getting her bangs trimmed can be a three-hour struggle. Well, at Family Retreat, it was a different story. Brittany had come to volunteer her skills as a professional hairstylist. She offered to cut Maddie's hair, but her parents were a little skeptical. Brittany, however, was undaunted. She got three other volunteers to help, with one of them holding an iPad in front of Maddie so she could see her favorite movie. In no time flat, that 12-year-old had a beautiful new haircut, and Maddie loved it. Friend, there are all kinds of ways to volunteer your skills at a Johnny and Friends family retreat. So, come and serve. Get all the details at johnnyandfriends.org.
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0: It's a minute after noon, and here's your news on K-Wave. An apparent brake system issue caused the DHL cargo plane's brakes to overheat while landing at LAX last night. People thought the plane was on fire, but the Kalita Charters 2 aircraft operated on behalf of DHL experienced apparent brake system issues upon landing Wednesday night, resulting in a brake overheat, according to a statement of DHL. There were no injuries, and all crew members were safe, the company stated. And much of L.A. will again be under an extreme heat warning today. Temperatures will remain well above normal, with highs potentially reaching 112 in some of the hottest valleys and mountain areas. The heat will continue to coincide with elevated wildfire danger in parts of L.A., where a red flag warning remains in effect until 3 o'clock Friday afternoon. This is for the San Gabriel Mountains and the Golden State and Antelope Valley Freeway corridors. And former Orange County Superior Court Judge Israel Claustro is scheduled to be sentenced today for workers' compensation fraud. Federal prosecutors are recommending Claustro serve 1 year of probation. Claustro initially faced 4 to 10 months behind bars and fines, but in a plea deal, he resigned from the bench, accepted responsibility for his crime, and will likely get probation. And Florida is becoming the first state to impose sweeping new limits on how welfare cash can be spent, blocking recipients from using cash-assisted benefits loaded onto EBT cards for purchases like tattoos, theme park tickets, video games, vaping products, and other items not generally considered basic needs. This is under a new plan the Trump administration is urging other states to emulate. That's the news, and you're up to date. Southland weather for LA and Orange County, mostly cloudy with a 20% chance of showers and thunderstorms today, with highs between 91 and 103 degrees. For the Inland Empire, partly cloudy with highs from 102 to 107. Right now in Riverside, it's 94 degrees. In Los Angeles, it's 92. In Yorba Linda, it's also 92. And right here are K-Wave Studios in Saint Ann's, currently 89 degrees. 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

0: Welcome to the Word for Today, featuring the Bible teaching ministry of Pastor Chuck Smith, founder of the Calvary Chapel Movement. This radio program is a chapter-by-chapter, verse-by-verse study through the entire Bible. And on today's edition of the Word for Today, Pastor Chuck continues his message, The Tree of Life, as we pick up in Revelation chapter 2, verse 7. And now, with today's study, here's Pastor Chuck.
1: He that hath an ear, let him hear what the Spirit saith to the churches. To him that overcometh will I give to eat of the tree of life, which is in the midst of the paradise of God. Adam was banished from the Garden of Eden because he had the choice of all of the trees that are in the garden you may eat, but the tree that is in the midst of the garden, thou shalt not eat thereof. Adam had the choice. He could have eaten of the tree of life, which was in the Garden of Eden, but he chose rather to eat of the tree of knowledge of good and evil. And then in a sense, each of us make that same decision that Adam made. There's the tree of life available to each of us through the cross of Jesus Christ. But so many times people choose the tree of the knowledge of good and evil. I want to dabble in the evil things. I want to know about the evil. Now to him that overcomes, he can eat of the tree of life which is in the midst of the paradise of God. God transplanted that tree. When Adam was driven from the Garden of Eden, God placed a cherubim at the gate of the garden to guard it, lest man should return and eat of the tree of life and live forever in a sinful state. Most horrible thing that could have happened to man. God was protecting man from his own folly. But one day we'll eat of that tree of life. He that overcometh, he that lives and believes in me, Jesus said, will never die. So he is the tree of life, really, and partaking of him, we have eternal life. Unto the angel of the church of Smyrna, or in Smyrna, write. Now, the church of Ephesus, historically, is your first period of church history up until the death of the apostles. The book of Acts. Towards the end, there was a growing cold as they began to formalize the religion. The church of Smyrna is the church of the second and third century that went through such tremendous suffering and persecution from the Roman government. Estimated that 6 million Christians were martyred during this period of time. Some of them fed to the lions, stretched on the racks, crucified by the hundreds as the Roman emperors at various periods sought to stamp out Christianity. And so did this church that was going to experience such tremendous suffering and persecution. The message of Jesus is one of a different nature. It's a message of comfort, a message of hope. To the angel of the church of Smyrna write, these things saith the first and the last. Remember his description of himself, the first and the last. I was dead and I am alive again, who was dead and is alive. Because many, 6 million of this church are to be martyred for their faith. I know thy works and the tribulation and poverty. But you are rich. Poor in material things, but rich in spiritual things. I know the blasphemy of those that say they are Jews and they are not. They are the synagogue of Satan. Now, when Jesus was in a confrontation with the religious leaders of his day, they said, we have Abraham as our father. Jesus said, if Abraham was your father, then you believe in me. For Abraham rejoiced to see my day, and he saw it. And they said, what do you mean Abraham saw you? You're not even 50 years old. What are you talking about? And Jesus said, well, before Abraham was, I am. And they took up stones to kill him. But then Jesus said, I am of my father. And if you were of my father, you would know me. But you are of your father, the devil.
2: Who is he talking to? The religious leaders, the Pharisees. Now he is saying of them, I know those who say they are Jews. They're really not. Paul the Apostle tells us that not all who have the law are justified. For circumcision is not an outward ritual. It's really something of the heart. It's something that takes place within a person's heart. It's not an outward ritual that a person goes through. It's an inward work within the heart. And there were many who were trusting in the law. We have the law. And they were trusting in the outward observance of the law, where in reality, what really mattered was in the person's heart. And Jesus, in the Sermon on the Mount, brought out this truth in chapter 5. He said, unless your righteousness exceeds that of the scribes and Pharisees, you're not going to enter the kingdom of heaven. For you have heard that it hath been said by those in old times, that thou shalt not kill. But I say unto you, that if you hate your brother, you're guilty. You've heard that it hath been said, thou shalt not commit adultery. But I say unto you, if you look at a woman and lust after her in your heart, you've actually violated the law. For the law is spiritual, and the outward observance doesn't do it. It's when what's in a person's heart that really counts. And God is concerned of what's in your heart, not what you do on the outward, not the rituals that you may observe outwardly. What's going on in your heart? Is the love of God reigning in your heart? That's what matters. Do you have a genuine love for God, or are you bound to a law and to rituals? And so, I know those, the blasphemy of those that say they are Jews, but really they are of the synagogue of Satan, because they're opposed to Jesus Christ. They're fighting against Jesus Christ, God's Son. Fear none of those things which you will suffer. Behold, the devil is going to cast some of you into prison that you may be tried. You're going to have tribulation for 10 days. Be thou faithful unto death, and I will give to you a crown of life. He that hath an ear, let him hear what the Spirit says to the churches, and he that overcomes shall not be hurt of the second death. Don't fear those, he said, who are able to kill your body and after that have no power, but fear him who after the body is killed has the power to cast your soul into Gehenna. Yea, I say unto you, fear ye him. Now, they may kill your body, don't worry about that. You'll not be hurt of the second death. And so the words of comfort, the words of hope to these who were to be martyred for their faith in Jesus Christ. Notice no call to repentance. They're going to have enough just, you know, being martyred for their faith. Now, I do recommend highly that you read Fox's Book of Martyrs to get an insight to the Church of Smyrna and the price that these people paid to believe in Jesus Christ. Unto the angel of the church of Pergamos write, this is the development now of the state church under Constantine. These things saith he which hath the sharp sword with two edges, and out of his mouth there went a sharp sword with two edges. The word of God which cuts in judgment. I know thy works, and I know where you dwell, even where Satan's throne is. Where is Satan's throne? It's in the world. Here's a church that was trying to dwell in the world. Never work. A church trying to join with the worldly system, a church-state system, the legislating of righteousness, the legislating of religious issues. It can't be done. It has to come from the heart. It has to be within a person's heart to do it. You can't make laws that will make people righteous or cause people to live righteous lives. That has to be a work of God's Spirit within a person's heart. And so here is a church that's trying to dwell in the world. I know where you dwell, where Satan's throne is. But you hold fast my name. You've not denied my faith, even in those days wherein Antipas was my faithful martyr, who was slain among you, where Satan dwells. But I have a few things against you, because you have there those who hold to the doctrine of Balaam, who taught Balak to cast a stumbling block before the children of Israel, to eat the things sacrificed to idols, and to commit fornication. So the doctrine of Balaam was the introduction of idolatry to the people of God. And it was at this time in the church history that they began to introduce representations of Jesus and of Mary and of the apostles and the saints and Moses and so forth. They began to introduce the arts and the statues and so forth within the churches and became a part of the church structure. The introduction of idols in the worship of God. The doctrine of Balaam. Worshiping God in unprescribed ways. Jesus said, God is a spirit, and they that worship him must worship him in spirit and in truth. Someone said, hey, I go to the beach and I worship God at the beach. I believe you. I do too. I go to the mountains and I worship God in the mountains. I do too. You see, God is a spirit. They that worship him in spirit and in truth. And we don't have to confine ourselves to a building to worship God. Nor should we. We worship God everywhere. God is a spirit. Now, God has prescribed how we are to worship him. To try to worship him in unprescribed way is a spiritual fornication in a sense. You also have those that hold the doctrine of the Nicolaitans. And so we find that in this period of church history, there began to be the establishment of the professional ministry, the priesthood, the ruling over the laity. And here again, the Lord says, I hate these things. And repent, or else I will come to thee quickly and will fight against you with the sword that is in my mouth. He will come against them in judgment with his word. Now, he that hath an ear, let him hear what the Spirit says to the churches. And to him that overcomes, will I give to eat of the hidden manna. And I will give him a white stone, and in the stone a new name written, which no man knows except he who receives it. The white stone was the stone of acceptance. The black stone was the stone of rejection, blackball. I'll give him a white stone. I will receive him. I will accept him. And give him a name which no man knows except he who receives it. Now unto the angel of the church of Thyatira. Now we have the development of the Roman Catholic system. And please, if you're a Roman Catholic or have a Catholic background, don't be angry with me, because we're going to lay it on the Protestants when we get to Sardis. At least God has some, or the Lord has some good things to say about Thyatira and Pergamos. He doesn't have anything good to say about Sardis, so hang on, you'll get yours. There's something in the messages of Jesus to the churches to offend everybody, so it's here. I think that it is wrong to just bury my head in the sand and say, oh, that doesn't exist, or oh, you know, that's terrible, or oh, you know, you shouldn't judge. You know, if there is something wrong, I want the Lord to show us. If there's something wrong with what we're doing, with what I'm doing, I want God to show me. I don't want to be blind. I don't want to be bigoted and say, no, we've got the only way and we're it, and you know, there's nothing to improve on. I can't believe that. David said, search me, O God, and know my heart. Try me and know my thoughts. See if there's a way of wickedness in me, and you lead me in your way. That's what I want. I don't want to be headstrong and so set in my ways or in my traditions that I'm not open to the voice of the Spirit. Let him that hath an ear hear what the Spirit is saying. I want to hear what the Lord is saying to me.
3: And if there is something wrong or off in the way I am teaching or the way I'm living or whatever, I want to be open so that God can reveal it to my heart and show me. I don't want to be so dogmatic or narrow that I can't see the flaws that exist in my own life. That would be terrible. To the church of Thyatira write these things, saith the Son of God, who has his eyes like unto a flame of fire and his feet like unto fine brass. Whenever you come across brass in the scriptures, you're coming across a metal that is a symbol of judgment. The laver under which, in which the priest would wash was made of brass. Moses made a serpent of brass and lifted it up in the wilderness. It's a metal that is symbolic of God's judgment. So eyes like a flame of fire. And fire is always looked at in the terms of judgment and purifying, the refining of the fire. I know thy works and your charity, love, your service and your faith. And these are the dominant issues of the Roman Catholic Church. Their love and their service and their faith and their patience and their works. And this they have a lot of good works. And there are some marvelous, marvelous people in the Catholic Church. Highly admire. It's not saying things against those individuals because God has his overcomers. It's just talking about a system. Notwithstanding, you see, though you have these things, I have a few things against you. First of all, because you allowed the woman Jezebel, which called herself a prophetess, to teach and to seduce my servants to commit, which would be spiritual fornication, and to eat things sacrificed to idols. So again, the introduction of idols in worship. Relics to be worshipped. The idols to be kissed or prayed to. I gave her space to repent of her fornication, and she repented not. Behold, I will cast her into a bed, and those that commit adultery with her, into the great tribulation. So here is now, first of all, the indication that the Catholic Church would exist right up until the coming of Jesus Christ and the rapture of the church. Because he talks about them being allowed to go into the great tribulation. So this church will exist. You see, nothing was said of Ephesus. That church existed in the first century. Smyrna existed in the second and third. And the church-state system joined by Constantine became divided, and you had your Eastern, Western, and now you have the development of this great system. And the threat, they will exist to the last days, and unless they repent, they will be cast into the great tribulation. What is the rationale there? If they do repent, they can escape the great tribulation. You see, the great tribulation would be judgment for their failure to repent, which means that repentance would bring you deliverance or escape from the great tribulation. And I will kill her children with death, and all of the churches shall know that I am he which searches the reins and the hearts, and I will give unto everyone according to your works. Not so, Lord, I want according to your mercy and grace deal with me. But unto you I say, and unto the rest in Thyatira, as many as have not this doctrine, and which have not known the depths of Satan as they speak, I will put upon you no other burden. But that which you have already, hold fast till I come. And he that overcomes and keeps my works to the end, to him will I give power over the nations. And he shall rule them with a rod of iron. As the vessels of a potter shall they be broken in shivers, even as I have received of my Father, and I will give him the morning star. He that hath an ear, let him hear what the Spirit saith unto the churches. And so these glorious promises of Jesus to the overcomers in this system.
2: reigning with him upon the earth, ruling over the earth, receiving the morning star, even Jesus himself. And unto the angel of the church in Sardis, Protestant Reformation, write, these things saith he that hath the seven spirits of God. And so the fullness of the Spirit as it dwelt in Jesus, Isaiah, the 11th chapter. And the seven stars, I know thy works, that you have a name that you are alive, but really you are dead. Dead Protestantism. You say you're alive, but really you're dead. Now be watchful and strengthen the things which remain that are ready to die, for I have not found your works complete before God. The problem with the Protestant Reformation is that it wasn't complete. In the Protestant Reformation, they drew with it many of the pagan practices that originated in Babylonian religion systems. They came out, but not far enough. Their works weren't complete. And so we find within the church today a lot of relics from the Babylonian system, the Babylonian religion, the celebration of Christmas on December 25th. Tremendous pagan celebration originating in Babylon, adopted by Rome, called Saturnalia. Time of drunkenness and feasting and the giving of gifts and celebration as the sun passed through the winter solstice. Adapted by the church, picked up by the Protestants. So, it wasn't a complete Reformation.
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2: May the Lord cause his word to be established in each of your hearts and lives. And may you grow in grace and in knowledge of him. And may he, with his cords of loving kindness, just draw you unto himself, that you may ever experience a richer, fuller, deeper comprehension of that love that God has for you, his child. In Jesus' name.
0: 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Join us again next time as Pastor Chuck continues his verse-by-verse study through the Bible. That's right here on the next edition of The Word for Today.

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1: 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Pastor Alistair Begg is going to continue his study of 1 Thessalonians today, and it's a lesson about how, as Christians, we are commanded to leave behind our old lives, give up our old habits, which can come in many, many different forms, some of them which we may not even think are bad habits, I suppose, and he's going to explain that coming up next, Truth for Life. I'm your host, Lynn Hackman. Keep it right here. 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
2: Hi, this is Pastor Tim Felker from Father's House OC in Huntington Beach with the K-Wave Scripture of the Day. Proverbs 3, verse 5 through 6 says, "Trust in the Lord with all your heart and lean not on your own understanding. 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Today, choose to place your confidence in the Lord and let him lead the way. Once again, that's Proverbs 3, verse 5 and 6, the K-Wave Scripture of the Day. And I'm Pastor Tim Felker. 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

0: Becoming a Christian means more than simply adding Jesus to your life and then attending church regularly or joining a Bible study or helping out at VBS. 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
1: I invite you to take your Bibles and turn with me to 1 Thessalonians and chapter 4. Brothers, we do not want you to be ignorant about those who fall asleep or to grieve like the rest of men who have no hope. We believe that Jesus died and rose again, and so we believe that God will bring with Jesus those who have fallen asleep in him. According to the Lord's own word, we tell you that we who are alive, who are left till the coming of the Lord, will certainly not precede those who have fallen asleep. For the Lord himself will come down from heaven with a loud command, with the voice of the archangel and with the trumpet call of God, and the dead in Christ will rise first. After that, we who are still alive and are left will be caught up together with them in the clouds to meet the Lord in the air. And so we will be with the Lord forever. Therefore, encourage each other with these words. Father, we pray that with our Bibles open upon our laps, that you will do for us what we so desperately need, and that is to take the voice of a mere man and the desires for cohesive thought and breathe upon them by your Spirit. So the voice that we hear is the very voice of God through the written word of God, and that in hearing we might understand, and in the understanding we may obey. To this end, we seek you in prayer, in Jesus' name, amen. If you would care to turn to one other portion of Scripture, Acts chapter 17, I want to take a moment to set in context the eventual direction of this message. It may be that the setting in context will almost become the message, in which case we know what we have to look forward to, but or be concerned about. But I want you to turn to Acts 17, because it is in Acts 17.

But I want you to turn to Acts 17, because it is in Acts 17 that we have the biblical record of the founding of the church in Thessalonica. Paul and his companions had gone through Amphipolis and Apollonia, and they came to Thessalonica, and on three successive Sabbaths, Paul took it upon himself, under the guidance of the Spirit of God, to reason in the synagogue from the Scriptures concerning the issues with which the members of the synagogue would be very familiar. His message centered on the issue of the Messiah. And of course, there has never been a Jewish boy or girl born who has not lived with the notion of the Messiah, the question of his identity, the time of his coming, and so on. And the prophetic passages of the Old Testament were all pointing forward to the Messiah. Some, like Paul, prior to his conversion, had lived with the idea that the Messiah was only going to be a dramatic and powerful conqueror. And consequently, when in the person of Jesus Christ there came these claims to messiahship, those who already had in their minds an expectation which did not include suffering, which did not include meekness, it only involved majesty, they therefore had no place for this Jesus. And so Paul, recognizing his challenge, goes into the synagogue and he reasons with them. And he explains and he proves that the Christ had to suffer and rise from the dead. That's verse 3. His emphasis was, you know that there was a Messiah who was to come. Well, he says, I want to show you that you have been missing the point here in part, and that the Messiah was to be also the suffering servant described in Isaiah's gospel, as well as the great reigning king described in other prophetic passages. And he labors to this end to make it clear, so that he could bring them to a point of understanding where they would be looking at one another and saying, essentially, you know, that makes sense to me. He doesn't seem to be making anything up. He's quoting from our own scriptures. He's explaining it. We're reading it from the very scrolls that we have. And he is making clear that the Christ had to suffer, and also that he had to rise from the dead. And of course, the Pharisees believed in a resurrection at the last day. They were cloudy as to how it would work and the way in which it would unfold. And now comes Paul, who of course had the best of Jewish credentials, and he unfolds for them the scriptures, and he says, now look, the explanations of the Messiah find their fulfillment in one who would die and rise again. So far, so good. Then comes his punchline. Verse 3b. This Jesus I am proclaiming to you is the Christ. So far, they were happy to go along with the progression of thought that the Messiah had to suffer, die, rise again, but now comes the kicker. Jesus, whom I'm proclaiming, he says, is the very Messiah we've just described. Now, at that point, there was an immediate division. Luke tells us that some of the people were persuaded, and they joined Paul and Silas, as did a large number of God-fearing Greeks, people who were surrounding the synagogue. They were folks who were interested in religion, couldn't quite put it together. A number of them also believed, and we're told that there were a few prominent women who became believers at this time. Paul was in no doubt about what he was doing. Paul was not traveling the country giving religious talks. Who needs another religious talk? Who even likes religious talks? Well, religious people like religious talks, presumably, but even they will weary of just more talk. Paul was not entering into the synagogue simply to pronounce philosophical speculation, because that becomes very wearisome. No, Paul had an express purpose. His dramatic change on the Damascus Road had made clear to him that he was now a man with a mission, and his mission was in no way uncertain. He was committed to seeing unbelieving people, whether Jewish or Greek, whatever background, to see unbelieving people become committed followers of Jesus Christ. And he wanted them to understand that becoming a Christian is a profound, personal

0: and permanent change. Becoming a Christian is not as a result of lineage. It's not as a result of being born in the right environment, although that may help. It's not as a result of hanging around church buildings, although hopefully that would at least point us in the right direction. But becoming a Christian is a profound, personal, and permanent encounter with the risen Christ that leaves us in no doubt that what we once were, we no longer are, and we have been made radically different. When he writes to the Thessalonians now, these years after their beginning of the church, he writes to encourage them to commitment. He writes to make it clear to them what he makes clear in the rest of his letters, that if a person professes to be a Christian, that will be apparent in two particular ways. One, it will be seen in what the individual believes, and two, it will be seen in how they behave. To become a Christian is a mind-altering experience. Anyone who says it isn't, it doesn't understand what it means to be a Christian. We are not to be afraid of that phrase, although it has negative connotations in certain places. To become a Christian is to change our mind about everything. It is, first of all, to change our mind about the problems of our lives. Prior to that time, we may think that our problems are environmental. We may think that they're superficial. We may think that there is a result of things that other people have done to us. When we become a Christian, indeed prior to becoming a Christian, we realize that the fundamental problem facing us is the problem of our own rebellion against God, that we have not been doing well in relationship to the Ten Commandments, and they are the expression of God's moral law, and so we find ourselves to be in violation of the perfect law that God has established. And so we have to change our mind then about our predicament. And until a man or a woman has been brought to the place where they're prepared to change their mind about the predicament that faces them, there is no reason for them ever to embrace Jesus as a Savior. Why ever would you want a Savior if you have nothing from which to be saved? You could have an example, you could have a teacher, you could have a guru, you could have a philosophical leader, but that would be sufficient unless, of course, you realize that you were a sinner, in which case at that point you and I would need a Savior. And you see, when the Bible is proclaimed in its effectiveness, when Paul was proclaiming it to these people, they realized that their change would be, first of all, in the way they think, and in the way they think about the world, in the way they think, indeed, about everything. It'll change the way you think about your garden. It will change the way you think about the sunrise. It will change the way you think about the birds that sing. It will change the way in which you think about taking vacations. It will totally change you. If you doubt that, just get a good hymn book and read it. Birds with gladder songs o'erflow, and earth with deeper beauty shine. Since I know as now I know, I am his and he is mine. Before then, I used to listen to the birds sing and say, that's nice. I wonder where they came from. I used to look at the sky and say, what a nice sky. I'm so glad we have it. But now, since he became my father and I became his friend, I say, listen to my father's birds chirping and look at the glory of my father's handiwork. It changes the way we think about things. We're no longer proud and smug in our own creations. We're no longer drawing attention to our own advancements. We are now bowing down before the wonder of who God is. It is a great change in belief. It is an accompanying great change in behavior, a radical change in behavior. Indeed, if there is no change in behavior, there's no reason to believe that there's been a change in belief. Be very, very careful of somebody who tells you that they've changed their belief system, but you don't see it in their behavior. Either they never understood it in the first place, or they don't understand it now. But when you change the way you think about things, you will change the way you do things. It is inevitable. And you can think about it all kinds of ways. You think about it, for example, in relation to a golf swing. But we won't get into that. I remember we had a bad time with that last time I was here. We'll just leave that aside. It will change. When you change your thinking, you change your behavior. Now, the Thessalonians understood this. 1 Thessalonians chapter 1, verse 8. Paul says to them, I want to encourage you by letting you know that the message of the Lord is ringing out from you, not only in Macedonia and in Achaia, but your faith in God has become known everywhere. Therefore, we do not need to say anything about it. Now just stop there for a moment and think. How did the world know that these Thessalonians were different? They did not know as a result of seeing inside their heads. The change in belief would not become apparent as a result of just sitting opposite somebody on a train. But if, not that I'm suggesting there were trains in Thessalonica, it's a mixing of metaphors, but if we were to sit opposite that individual and find that they behave a different way, then we would inquire as to what the difference in their behavior is. For example, within a few miles of Thessalonica, there was one of the most significant mountains, both geographically and religiously, in the whole of the then known world. It was Mount Olympus. And Mount Olympus was significant not only for its geographical stature, but it was significant on account of the fact that it was the home of the Greek gods, so believed. And so men and women within the framework of Thessalonica would be constantly focusing on Mount Olympus, would be thinking and thanking the gods of Mount Olympus, would be going off for picnics in the hope that the gods would not make it rain on them, and so on. And it was part and parcel of their lives. To be born there was, if they came especially from a Greek background, to be riddled with all of that thought concerning religion. Now, let's imagine that a couple had come to faith in Jesus Christ. They had heard the word that Paul had preached, and they had believed in him. And they were having one of their friends from 100 miles away who were coming over to spend a couple of days with them in Thessalonica. And they sent word to say that we're going to come. And they said, by the way, when we come, we're looking forward to our annual picnic on the foothills of Mount Olympus. So when the word came to Mr. and Mrs. X concerning the impending visit of their friends and concerning the prospect of the picnic on Mount Olympus, which of course had been something that these two families had been doing all of their lives. They had done it before they had kids, and then they did it when they had kids, and then they did it every time as more kids came along. They were always having picnics on Mount Olympus. But now they came to faith in Jesus Christ. Now Mount Olympus never meant anything to them in terms of the God. They weren't interested in going back up to the shrines. So they talked to one another. They said, what are we going to do? They're going to think we're totally weird if we don't go up that hill with them, you know. After all, we've gone there for years. And the father says, yeah, I know, but since we found this other king called Jesus, since we embraced the lordship and kingship of Christ, we've never paid any attention to Mount Olympus. And after all, aren't we supposed to reach our friends and our neighbors? Aren't we supposed to have them come to faith in the same Jesus that we trust? He, the father, says to the wife, he says, you know, I think if we go up there for that picnic, we'll be able to cover our bases, but we're going to confuse the issues of Jesus. And they must have wrestled back and forth, and eventually the people come into town. Hey, how you doing? Wonderful. Come on in. Have a cup of tea, the usual thing. Sit around, talking about things. And then, of course, the question. So when's the picnic? Same time as usual? Wife looks at husband, husband looks at wife. Who's the bravest? Wife goes first, as usual. Well, you know, we were thinking we weren't going to have the picnic this time. At least we're going to have a picnic, but we're not going up on Mount Olympus. What? But we've just had another little kid, and we haven't ever taken our kid up to the shrine of the God of such and such, and we were looking forward to that. Yeah, well, yeah, I know. But we wanted to talk to you about that, about those shrines and gods, and, you know, we'll get around to it as you're here for a while. No. Tell me now. What's the deal? Well, see, have you ever heard of Jesus of Nazareth? And then it would go from there. Now let's cut to the bedroom in the evening when the mother and father who came, the visiting party came. They're now lying in their beds looking up at the ceiling, making maps with the cracks. And they're lying and they're saying to themselves, well, here we are, same place as last time, but goodness gracious, there's something really weird going on in here. I mean, can you believe Sadie and George? No picnic? No Mount Olympus? No foreign gods, no shrines. And the wife says, yeah, did you hear what they were actually saying? You know, they're actually claiming that this Jesus of Nazareth, who's been dead for a while, he's coming back. Yes, says the husband, you know, it would be bad enough if all they were saying was, we're into Jesus, now let's go for the picnic. It'd be bad enough if they were saying, you know, we're interested in the teachings of Jesus. He was a guru and he was a great guy. That would be bad enough. But they're absolutely gone totally nuts about this. They're saying that Jesus not only died, but he rose from the dead. And not only that he rose from the dead, but he's actually coming back. Oh, let's go to sleep. We'll deal with it in the morning. No, I don't think that's a far-fetched illustration. And that's what's supposed to happen now. When a person becomes a Christian, that person is radically changed. Now, for those of us who are brought up in Christian homes and wonder about this and say, well, you know, I haven't been living long enough to be like a hell's angel and everything and go worship in his shrines. What's supposed to happen to me? Let me tell you what's happened to you. If God in his grace has reached out to you in your tender life, understand this, you have been saved from a lot of stuff. And it will become increasingly apparent to you the older you get. Some are saved out of a lot of stuff. And if you talk with them, they surely would love to have been saved from it rather than out of it. But whether you were saved from it in prospect or out of it in reality, it is a radical change. Now, I want to say to you that the absence of such teaching has not only led people to spurious professions of faith in Jesus Christ, but confuses the watching world about what it means to believe in Jesus Christ. Because if what we present to people is this, listen, all that it means to become a Christian is you just do this belief thing. It's a kind of esoteric thing. You trust Jesus. You can do all the same stuff. I mean, it doesn't matter. All you do is you just plug in and then you just go with the flow. And there's an awful lot of people who apparently plugged in and are going with the flow, and they don't know who in the world they are, what they are, and nobody knows what to do with them. The difference and the difficulty is that someone never told them, listen, new life, new lifestyle. Let me tell you, young people, you commit your life to Jesus Christ, you just signed up for a holy life. You just signed up for a different life. You signed up for a radical change. There must be a change in your behavior. There must be a change that issues from the way you think. Previously, you thought about things in a certain way, and now you think differently. And the reason you think differently is because the Spirit of God has come to live within your life, and like the people there in Thessalonica, they turned from the lifeless idols to the worship of the living God. And their friends said, they no longer worship at those shrines. It's got something to do with Jesus. I haven't had time to ask them. Or you say, well, that's Thessalonica 2,000 years ago. This is Cleveland. Let me tell you something. Cleveland is full of idols. Contemporary Western culture is full of idols. People have come out of a week of worshiping idols, worshiping money, worshiping power, worshiping fame, work, sport, entertainment, food, alcohol, drugs, sex. There are at least half a dozen magazines dedicated to every idol that is in offer. Just go in Borders bookstore and drown yourself under the magazine racks. And if you look at them, they are the preoccupations of our culture. They are idols. Now, if Jesus Christ cannot break the bondage of those idols, then he is less than the person he claimed to be. But in the case of these Thessalonians, he broke the bondage for them. They were once always there, now they're over here. And people said, why is that? And they were unashamed. A radical shift had taken place on account of their discovery of the gospel and of the grace of God.
1: 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We'll hear the conclusion tomorrow. You know, the Bible assures us that when we ask God to reveal himself to us, he will. And our prayer is that God will use the teaching of this program to open closed minds so that unbelievers will become committed followers of Jesus. 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I'm Bob Lapine. 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
2: 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A very happy Thursday to you all. I'm your host, Lynn Hackman. You know, if you feel like you're a Christian that has, well, maybe you have a hot temper, or maybe we don't always take responsibility for our life in the way we, well, the way we should. Pastor Dave Rolfe has an important message for us this afternoon. He's continuing in the book of James, and he's going to tell us straight up about how our behavior can reveal, well, our lives as Christians, but sometimes our own self-deception. It's like, I guess if you could compare it to, like, you eat a half a pint of ice cream and you gain a pound or two and you blame it on something else. That's a simple version, but I think you get the idea. But, you know, we get mad and we blame things on someone else instead of taking responsibility for our own role in whatever we're mad about and why. And so that's coming up next on The Balance Word. Sometimes you got to hear the tough part of Christianity to get it right. But first, Phil Ross has our K-Wave news and weather brief. So keep it right here. 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
1: It's just after 1 o'clock, and here's your news on K-Wave. The catastrophic floods in Nepal and Tibet, now estimated to have killed hundreds, are likely triggered by a massive glacier collapse and debris flow that registered as a magnitude 5.2 landslide, according to the U.S. Geological Survey. According to local police, the death toll has climbed to more than 360 people. It's estimated to have been killed in the floods along the Nepal-China border. Rescue teams are now searching for more than 1,400 people who went missing during the chaos. Many of them were foreigners and pilgrims. And Southern California's heat wave is continuing to bake the region, and it's a little more humid today, isn't it? Forecasters say increasing tropical moisture could add scattered showers or even a thunderstorm or two to the mix before significant relief from the heat wave arrives later this week. Extreme heat warnings remain in effect through 8 p.m. Friday across much of L.A. and Orange counties. And a 36-year-old Los Angeles County man who admitted selling purported cocaine containing fentanyl to two people, leaving one of them dead and the other seriously injured, has pleaded guilty to federal drug and firearms charges. Antoine Doss, whose last known residence was in Harbor City, is scheduled to be sentenced on November 16th. And Australia's 2021 census reveals that the percentage of people identifying as Christians has dipped below 50% for the first time, a drop of 17 percentage points over the last 10 years. At the same time, the number of people who describe themselves as non-religious has risen, while Christianity maintains the most common religion in Australia, with 43.9% identifying as Christian. It's down from 52.1% in 2016 and 61% in 2011. That's the news, and you're up to date. Southland weather for LA and Orange County, mostly cloudy with a 20% chance of showers and thunderstorms, with highs between 91 and 103 degrees. For the Inland Empire, partly cloudy with highs between 102 and 107. Right now in Corona, it's 98 degrees. In Northridge, it's 98. In Stanton, it's 87 degrees. And right here at our K-Wave studios in Santa Ana, it's currently 89. 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
7: Don't give me your religious talk. Don't give me your blessy-blessed talk. Don't give me your, oh, praise the Lord, brother. If when you are tested, your mouth spews anger, if you speak cruelly to people who you know, if everyone's worried about next time you blow up, forget your religion. It's not doing you a thing. It's not changing you. You're looking just like the world. And when people come across you, they ought to notice a difference.

0: Great to have you along for the Balanced Word. We'll get back to Pastor Dave Rolfe in a second. One of the things people like about the book of James is also the thing that people don't like about James. He doesn't mince words. He says you either believe or you don't. You can say you believe, but if you're not doers of the word, what good is your faith? You're only deceiving yourself. For some strong and needed spiritual medicine from James chapter 1, picking up in verse 22, here's Pastor Dave.
1: People can be Christians who are in the Word, who are reading it and wanting to learn from God, and yet we can be completely self-deceived. This is a concern that James has. Remember earlier, as we saw last week in verse 16, he says, "Do not be deceived, my beloved brethren," in this whole context. Self-deception is a real trap. And generally, when we're worked up about somebody else, we're being fooled. There's something obvious that we are missing. Often we're taking our problems and putting it on someone else. Or we're, again, judging by the curve, I'm not as bad as you are, and that kind of a thing. But he's saying, when you go to the Word, when you read it, decide that you will also do what it says. And that's a big step, and usually you have to decide that before you come meekly to the Word. Because if you're saying, God, show me what you want me to do, you better have already made up your mind that you're going to do it if he shows you. Because if you don't, you're fooling yourself. And the fact is, if you're reading your Bible 5 hours a day, and you have K-Wave on 24 hours a day, the wireless seminary, you're just... constantly reading and opening your life, and you know it and you memorize it and everything else, but if you don't ever get around to doing it, it's not going to do you a bit of good. You're only fooling yourself. Spirituality is not about what you know or what you hear or how you spend your time necessarily. Spirituality is about what you do. There was one author, I forget who said it, maybe it was Kay Linscoot, but she said, you only believe the parts of the Bible that you do. And I think that's so true. That really, how much of this book do you really believe? Easy to find out. How does your life line up with what God says? And especially when you are in a test and you go to the Lord and he shows you something, now the decision is, do I do it? Do I simply obey? Do I look at his word and find something that I can do, an action step? Now, none of us do everything that the Bible says. And James isn't saying, okay, you know what the Bible says, now you need to do every bit of it. But the image here is, in the particular trial, are you willing to take a step of obedience? Are you willing to do something? Are you willing to simply apologize? Are you willing to pray for someone who has, you know, treated you unfairly? Are you willing to, okay, you lost your job and you're frustrated and you're angry about the reasons why they treated you that way and this industry and this government and this, okay, well, if God shows you that this is for your good, are you willing to get out there and get your eyes off of what's happened and move forward and see what other opportunities God has for you to do what God says? Because ultimately, don't even bother reading the Bible if you have no intention of doing what it says. And this is something that I tell people in counseling all the time, is, listen, here's what the Christian walk really comes down to. You decide whether you're willing to do what God says or not. And then you ask him what he wants you to do. And if he shows you, do it. And a part of that is making yourself willing to do whatever it is that he shows you. Sometimes we're so afraid to say, well, I would be willing to do even that. There are people who think that, well, if I give God control of my life, he's going to make me go live in a jungle somewhere and eat worms. And as many people point out, of course, God knows what you like and he's not going to make you eat worms, but God might make you eat worms. Are you willing to do that? If you aren't willing to eat worms, if that's what God wants you to do, then you're fooling yourself. You're not a believer. You don't believe at all. You're not letting the Lord be the Lord of your life. You're just wanting him to kind of come along the side and bless your thing. And, you know, the truth is you shouldn't be afraid to say, God, whatever you want me to do. If you want me to give up my house, if you want me to move somewhere else, if you, whatever it is that you're afraid of, do you think that if God asks you to do something, it's going to turn out to be horrible? Doing what God wants you to do will always be blessed. And so it's understanding that about God that can cause us to give him permission and then say, God, whatever you tell me to do, I'll do it. Now, as he discusses this, he says to not just be hearers, deceiving yourselves, but be doers of the word. And then he goes on to illustrate it, and he says, for if anyone is a hearer of the word and not a doer, he is like a man observing his natural face in a mirror. For he observes himself, goes away, and immediately forgets what kind of man he was. He says, if you look at the word and God is showing you things about yourself, and then you just walk away and go, okay, I'm over that. I'm not going to worry about it. It's like somebody who looks in a mirror and walks away and then goes, what do I look like? Now, this may seem like kind of a weird illustration that he's using here, but it gets down to the basics, really, of do you know who you are? What is your concept of you? What is it that makes you who you are? What is it that makes you valuable? What is it that you are called to do? What is it that God has done for you? Many of us have, God's revealed certain things to us, but we walk away and we completely forget. We're like a person who can't remember what they saw in the mirror. Now, when I look in the mirror, often I walk away and try to forget it. But Dr. McGee, when he was teaching on this passage, had a great story about a old guy in Tennessee, and he was out in the woods, and there was an old campfire that somebody had, and the people who were camping there left a mirror. And Dr. McGee said this old guy from the mountains of Tennessee had never seen a mirror in his life, didn't know what it was, and he picked it up and he looked in it and he said, oh wow, I didn't know my pappy had his picture taken before he died. And so then he took it and took it at home and hid it. And his wife saw him hiding it in his room. And so she went and pulled it out and said, so that's the old hag he's fooling around with. Here's the thing. That's how foolish it is to read the Bible and then not do it. And then he goes on to say, but, verse 25, he who looks into the perfect law of liberty, that is the grace of God, the word of God as it tells us that we have been set free, and continues in it, and is not a forgetful hearer but a doer of the work, this one will be blessed in what he does. When we look in the word for our identity, which is really what this is talking about, when I look at what God has done for me and what he declares is who I am in light of the liberty that was purchased on the cross of Calvary, when I discover in the scriptures what I have been set free from, and the kind of life that he gave his life so that I could have, as James says earlier in the chapter, that crown of life, that quality of life, when I discover that, it really helps me to not sink down to a level of anger, because God can do better than that for me. That's not who I am. Whenever I respond to a trial in anger, I'm forgetting who I really am. And many of us we live constantly with an identity crisis. Not knowing, who am I? Have I really been set free? Am I living by the law of grace? Am I someone who has been forgiven? Am I someone who my value and worth are not defined by what other people think of me? And when I look in the Word and I see who I really am and remember who I am, that helps me to not live like what I used to be. It helps me to not live like a person who hasn't been forgiven, or a person who's entangled and entrapped by all that the world has for me instead of what God has for me. So as I find myself in this angry situation, as I find myself being tested, and I've done, as we saw earlier in the chapter, I've asked for that wisdom that's from God, and I'm looking to learn, I'm opening my heart, I'm wanting to learn whatever God has for me, and now I've opened His book, and I've, in meekness, I've said, God, I'll do whatever You tell me to do. I want to do that. Now I am discovering what He says about me. And now I'm realizing, you know what? There isn't any reason for me to explode. There isn't any reason for me to be angry, because all of these things that are happening to me do not change one bit about my freedom. They don't change one bit about the fact that I've been forgiven. It doesn't change one bit about the fact that I am a prince or a princess of the Most High God. And when I understand who I am in Christ, I am set free from so much of what the world would drag me down on. There are certain things that you just have to understand. In certain positions, you just don't do it. People who own businesses understand this, hopefully. If they're even a halfway decent boss, they realize they have to set an example. You're not just any employee, but you're the boss. And as a result, you ought to be the one who gets there first, stays last, is devoted to the business. You're the one who's receiving the greatest benefits from the business, if you're good at it. On the other hand, you're the last one to be paid. But there are certain things that you do because of position. There are certain things that someone does in a political position, hopefully. If they're decent at all at what they do, they set an example and realize, you know, I'm not just anyone. There are people who are looking up to me. There are people who consider what I do. It becomes controversial. And, you know, as I have been reminded many times by people who I love and sometimes by people who I don't, I can't just pretend like I'm just everyone else. Because the fact that I'm a pastor means that people are going to draw conclusions about the God that I serve based on what I say and what I do, based on how I do what I do. And so, as later on James talks about it, hey, don't become a teacher if you don't want stricter judgment. There's a higher standard. So when we recognize who we are in Christ, it gives us something to live up to. And at that point, you just don't sink into trashy behavior. As he says, put off that garbage. Put off all of those things that, you know, one time someone could do. You just can't afford to do it because of who you are. A good police officer shows you this, because police officers have an opportunity several times during each day to get really angry. And most of them have the ability to really act out on that in a lot of different ways. And there are some bad cops who, frankly, do that, who slyly kind of make people's lives miserable, but they give other cops a bad name. For the most part, and I go out with cops quite a bit, I'm amazed at how they keep their cool. People say rude things to them, call them names and everything else. And it's one of the things they teach in the police academy. They abuse you really bad so that you're immune to that kind of treatment. Why? Because you are representing the city and you are representing the law. And as a result, you cannot lash back with the same kind of treatment that people are treating you. And so I've watched police officers when people spit on them. I've watched them, you know, as they say really rude things. And the good officers are really kind and nice. It's always interesting when they end up filing, you know, they call in for a complaint. And they tell this story that the cop did this and this and this and this. And then they say, okay, let's check the videotape. And the person's acting like a complete fool and the cop's being totally polite. Why? Is it because cops are polite? No, it's because they're on camera. They're being recorded and they understand. I have a responsibility and this is something I may have to answer for. In the same way, you are a child of God. And if anyone knows that you are a Christian, they are watching you to see what they believe about God, to see whether or not they will believe about God. And so when we look at the Word, it not only tells us what God wants us to do, it tells us who we are. And seeing that has a real freeing and transforming effect in our lives. But then finally, he goes on to say in verse 26, kind of wrapping it up, he says, if anyone among you thinks he is religious and does not bridle his tongue, because usually anger comes out through the tongue, but deceives his own heart, this one's religion is useless. That's powerful. You claim to be religious. You claim to somehow be connected to God. You're in some special category of people that, yeah, we are the believers, the followers of Jesus or whatever. He says, you know what? I don't care how religious you are. I don't care how well you play the game. I don't care how many verses you can quote. I don't care how much you've done for Christ. If you are blowing your stack and you can't control what comes out of your mouth, later we get to chapter 3, a whole section on the tongue, so we won't get into it now. But he said, you're fooling yourself, and your religion is worthless. That's sobering. It reminds me of 1 Corinthians 13, where it says, if I speak with tongues of men and of angels, if I prophesy, I have all wisdom, if I give my body to be burned, but I don't have love, it profits me nothing. It's a sounding brass and a tinkling cymbal. And here he's saying, don't give me your religious talk. Don't give me your blessy-bless talk. Don't give me your, oh, praise the Lord, brother. If when you are tested, your mouth spews anger, if you speak cruelly to people who you know, if everyone's worried about next time you blow up, he says, forget your religion. It's not doing you a thing. It's not changing you. You're looking just like the world. And when people come across you, they ought to notice a difference. And so he says, you religious people who haven't bottled up your anger, here's a suggestion. Pure and undefiled religion before God and the Father is this: to visit orphans and widows in their trouble, and to keep oneself unspotted from the world. He said, do you want to be religious? Why don't you then discipline yourself to actually help people who need help? To find a way to help orphans. To find a way to be there for widows. To not allow yourself to become just like the world. To have all those stains of the world. And so the last thing here in terms of dealing with anger is get involved in serving people who need help. Do something for them. Boy, I know that the people who went on the last missions trip and got to work with orphans, every one of them came back and said, it changed my life. And if you ever go and help in a situation like that, wherever there's a need, wherever there's an opportunity, it's so humbling because you just realize when you see someone who doesn't have anything and you can be there for them and they appreciate the simpler things, there isn't anything that's going to happen in your life here that's going to cause you to be upset because your priorities shift based on a need that you are aware of. And this is also a very practical thing. To serve others takes up energy. A lot of times we sit and stew in our anger because we have too much time to think. We have too much time to, you know, puff ourselves up. And here James is saying, and again, going through the passage, he's saying, look, be meek and listen to the scriptures. listen to what they have to say. Now look for something that you can do based on what the scriptures say. Then see what the Bible says you are and act on that. And then finally, hey, get yourself busy serving people who are in the greatest amount of need. And these are all things that will help us to channel that level of passion that may come up when we are tested, and to make us people who aren't so reactive, who aren't so sinful in the way that we respond. That's real religion. That's real godliness. That's what he wants. And we're fooling ourselves if we think we are spiritual and we haven't started to get a handle on this, because this is the most obvious indication of spirituality that there is, that you can be tested and you don't respond back with anger. And that's true for all of us. In summary, another way to put it is this. Look back up in verses 19 and 20. Here's your steps for you. Shut up, calm down, and listen. And that's really what the Lord would tell us to do. To shut up, calm yourself down, and listen to what God wants to tell you in your situation. Be swift to hear, slow to speak, slow to wrath, because the wrath of man does not produce the righteousness of God. It makes your religion a lie.
0: So rather than fly off the handle, give this a try. Shut up, calm down, and listen. 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
1: Lord, thank you for your word, for the things that you teach us. And yes, Lord, even I thank you for the gifts that you sent to us this week in the form of tests, in the form of situations that would contradict what it is that we wanted or expected. And yet you were giving us an opportunity to serve. You were giving us an opportunity to learn about ourselves. You were giving us an opportunity to surprise people when we don't fly off the handle. Lord, we repent and confess of those times when we have been angry and expressed it, just like people in the world do. We're sorry for being stained by this world. It's not because you gave us that example, that's for sure. But God, help us to hear the word and to do it. In Jesus' name, amen.
0: James chapter 2 tackles the problem of partiality and shows us the solution. 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

0: 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There's going to be a live DJ, all kinds of live music, food trucks, local vendors, so much more. And all the proceeds from the event will benefit Victory Calvary Chapel's food pantry, which provides food and groceries to individuals and families in the local community each week. 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I'm your host, Lynn Hackman. Keep it right here on K-Wave. 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
7: This is the God that we have. Our God believes in spanking. Our God does spank his children. And when you experience it, I hope you can have the maturity at some point in your Christian life to be thankful for that very fact. So thank God you're his child. That would be a good thing. You're a true son if you experience this. We want to be glad that we're really loved that much, that you love us enough to correct us on our path.

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1: Here's the problem. You'll say, wow, you know, every time I have something go wrong in my life, it must be discipline. You know, I got a sore throat. Wonder, you know, God must be spanking me for something. Okay, that's not it. I had a money problem. I lost my job. It must be God's discipline. Don't get into that. Okay, you need to consider other possibilities because there are others. You have to be able to discern when it's discipline and when it's not. That's critical. Okay, because if I tell my kid, think about this. Hey, kid, go take out the trash. Oh, I'm being punished. Right? No, you're not. You just take out the trash, right? There are other reasons for unpleasant experiences in the Christian life, and it's not necessarily discipline. So don't get to that place, because that'll really mess up your relationship with God. If every time you have an ache or pain, you're thinking, oh, God, you're disciplining me. He may be, but we need to sort it out. There are other biblical reasons. You may be incurring suffering, and let's just use the categories. Health problems, money problems, you know, emotional problems. You may have all kinds of issues that aren't related to discipline, but we need to sort them out. And if you get the buckets clear in your mind, we can figure this out and have some discernment. Let's start with the first one. It could be, according to verse number 3 in our passage, the context, it could be the world's opposition. Okay, look back to verse 3 once you write that down. This is Hebrews 12:3. We need to consider him who endured such opposition from sinful men. Now, did that cause pain in Christ's life? Absolutely. That caused a lot of pain in Christ's life. Was it because he was being disciplined by his father for doing something wrong and he didn't stop sinning, so God had to bring this into his life? No. That was just because he was the light in a dark world, and because of that, he incurred the hatred of sinful men. God promised that in your life, too. If you are going to be salt and light, you're going to incur some difficult... You may lose your job and have monetary problems because you're standing up for what's right. Okay? That could be a reality. Is that suffering? Yes, it's suffering, but it's not discipline. It's just the opposition of the world because of your commitment to follow Christ. That's one big category that we need to recognize. Okay? Secondly, it could be sin's consequences. Now, that's not directly in this passage, but it's all over the Scripture. For instance, you might want to put it down this way because you remember the passage. It's in Galatians chapter 6, verse 7. It says, do not be deceived. God is not mocked. A man will reap whatever he sows. Remember that? You did something wrong and you're having to pay that back. There are consequences, residual consequences that have nothing to do with God's discipline. Because, follow me now, you can do something wrong that carries consequences with it, and you can confess it and get right with God, and those consequences will continue, right? Thirdly, now let's talk about when God is doing it specifically and personally. God could specifically and personally bring pain into your life because he is testing you. That doesn't sound good, okay? We've moved now from the analogy of a father to a teacher, and the teacher is applying a test to see if you'll pass the test. Okay? Give you an example. Let's turn to this one. 1 Peter chapter 1. 1 Peter chapter 1, very explicit, a clear statement about the fact that God may bring suffering into your life. Personally, he doesn't allow it. He's bringing it into your life for a very specific reason, and it's to test you, to test the reality or the genuineness of your faith. Let's start in verse 6. And as you glance down to verse 6 in 1 Peter 1, be sure and pick up a few of the verbs there and the adjectives in verses 3, 4, and 5. Because it's a great description of our salvation, and that's where the demonstrative pronoun points back to. It says, in this, in what? In this incredible salvation that we have, that is protected by God, it's reserved in heaven for us. It's all because of the work of Christ. In this you greatly rejoice. Though now, for a little while, you may have had to suffer grief in all kinds of trials. Now, those are three big words. Grief, suffer, and trials. And the key word here is the last one, trials.

Big words. Grief, suffer, and trials. And the key word here is the last one, trials. Grief and suffering comes because it is a test. That's what the word means. It is a test. And the Bible says here, you may have had to suffer that. Here's the reason, verse 7. These have come so that, purpose clause, here it comes, that your faith, now skip the dashes for just a second, skip the parenthetical phrases and go to the bottom of the sentence. These have come so that your faith may be proved genuine. That could be the reason you're sick. That could be the reason that you lost your job. That could be the reason that your checks are bouncing, okay? Because you are going through a trial to see, is this real to you? Or is this just some, you know, Sunday school club that you're in? Okay? That's the testing of your faith. Okay? Could be the world's opposition. It could be sin's consequences. It could be that your faith is being tested personally and specifically by God. Or it could be, fourthly, that God is training you. He's training you. He may have great things planned for us. Give you an example. Okay? John 15, verses 1 and 2. It's like the vine and the branches. When the branch bears fruit, the Father, this is the word we get from cathartic. He cleanses us. He prunes us. He strips back stuff on the branch so that it will bear even more fruit. And the point is, it's not to prove that you're real. It's not discipline. It's that he's trying to get you ready for bearing more fruit. So suffering, cancer could be in your life because God is getting you ready for an even greater ministry. You may have financial problems, relational problems, emotional problems. Things may be going wrong in your life right now because he's getting you ready for something great. And he doesn't, as Spurgeon said, he doesn't use, and this is maybe not an absolute statement, but he doesn't use anybody greatly until he hurts them deeply. And then there's a reality to that. Okay? Our passage started this way. It is a word of encouragement addressed to you as sons. Why is it encouraging? Because if we have it, we know we're really his children. Right? If you're not having the discipline of God in your life, if you can never connect the dots between financial problems and your sin, if you can never connect the dot between a health problem and your rebellion or compromise, if you can never see the connection between relational problems and some kind of cowardice in your life, and you don't stand up for doing what's right, and God is causing that pain to point out this sin, and they're not always perfectly related, you realize, right? If you don't see that, the Bible says you're not even a child. It's a very strong word, illegitimate child. See, you're not even a real child of God. And I've said this many times before, but my dad never spanked the next door neighbor kids. He may have wanted to a few times, right? But he didn't do it. They weren't his. See? And if you don't have this in your life, you're not a child of God. If you do have it, why don't you stop and maturely say, hey, that's a good thing. As a matter of fact, look back at our passage, Hebrews 12. It says in verse number 9, moreover, we had human fathers who disciplined us, and look at this, now in maturity from adulthood, I hope we can say this, and we respected them for it. I mean, and I hope that that's the whole point of this. It's an encouragement to us because we respect and love our Father, that he cares enough for us to discipline us. And I know it's hard, but let's try and maturely say, thanks, God. We want to be glad that we're really loved that much, that you love us enough to correct us on our path. Now, that's not bumper sticker theology. So the point is this. This is the God that we have. Our God believes in spanking. Our God does spank his children. And when you experience it, I hope you can have the maturity at some point in your Christian life to be thankful for that very fact. So thank God you're his child. That would be a good thing. You're a true son if you experience this. Number two, you've got to clearly identify the sin. The whole point of this is getting us to share in his holiness, which means that when I'm getting spanked, I know exactly what the sin is. He wants to reveal it to us. Be, though, very careful in going to figure it out. And I know this is a really, you know, a lot of points on this outline, but let me give you three subpoints to this. Here we go. First one, okay? Here's the deal. When you're identifying the sin, know this. It could be something that is a violation of Scripture, but doesn't violate your conscience, okay? It violates the Scripture, but it doesn't violate your conscience. God will get off of the couch for things that don't even violate your conscience. 1 Corinthians 4:4. My conscience is clear, Paul said, but that doesn't make me innocent. It's the Lord who judges me. Now, I know that's a judicial analogy, but let's picture a parental analogy. You know, I know my conscience is clear, but it doesn't make me innocent before God because the Lord is my disciplinarian. He's my dad, and he's going to, he will punish me. And by that, I mean, he will chastise me. He will spank me based on his rules. Therefore, if the Bible says, don't look at a woman lustfully, okay, and I'm doing it, but I don't feel any conscience about it. And, you know, everybody does it. That's just the way I think. Well, here's the deal. God will get off the couch for that if you keep doing it, even if you're not convicted in your conscience by it.
Right? The Bible says, let no unwholesome word proceed out of your mouth. But you at work, you talk like everybody else because, you know, just kind of fit in. That's what I grew up with. And so, you know, I let those things roll out. And the Bible says, don't do it. He will get off the couch for that if you don't stop.

0: It doesn't matter if you feel convicted about it or not. The Bible says, let not there even be a hint of immorality among you. You may not even be convicted by it because we live in such a sexualized culture, but if that hint of immorality is in your life, God the Father will get off the couch and discipline you if you don't stop. You may not feel the conviction. It doesn't mean God isn't going to hold us accountable as a holy father disciplining and correcting his kids. Okay? Secondly, let's invert that. He will also get off the couch if you violate your conscience, even though there's not a verse on it. He will get off the couch and discipline you if you keep violating your conscience on an issue, even though you can't turn to chapter and verse. It may be how you dress. Pick on that one for a second. And there's no verse about, you know, how long your skirt needs to be or, you know, your collar or your blouse. It may not be in here, right? You can't look it up. Oh, here it is. It's the 2-inch rule over the kneecap. Whatever. Can't find that. But in your conscience, you keep looking in the mirror going, I don't know, I don't feel right, but you know what, everybody else does it, that's the way they do it, I'm just going to do it. If you violate your conscience, even though you can't find chapter and verse on that specific issue, God will discipline you. He'll do it. If it's a purchase. There's no verse that says, thou shalt not buy an RV, right? That's not in there. But if you and your wife are struggling in a conscience, and your conscience is violated because of that purchase, it doesn't matter if other people can do it. It doesn't matter that it's not a problem for someone else. If it's a conscience problem, a violation of your conscience for you, see, the Bible says God is going to discipline you for that if you don't respect your conscience in that. And that's not, you know, 1 Opinions 12:2. That comes from Romans chapter 14. Jot this down. Romans 14, verses 22 and 23. Romans chapter 14, 22 and 23. And the context here is what Paul calls disputable matters. People coming out of Judaism with kosher upbringing, and now people are offering them, you know, non-kosher hot dogs. Here, have a ham sandwich. And they were struggling in their conscience. And even though they were perfectly okay to buy an RV or perfectly okay to eat a ham sandwich, the Bible says if you violate your conscience in it, it's sin. I mean, the last line in that whole chapter is, and everything that does not come from faith is sin. If your conscience is condemning you, it's wrong. I don't care what other people do, and I don't care if you can't find a verse on it. If it's convicting your conscience, God will get off the couch for that if you don't respect your conscience. Okay? Could be a violation of Scripture that doesn't violate your conscience. It could be a violation of your conscience that can't be found in Scripture. Thirdly, it could be the subtlety of idolatry. The subtlety of idolatry. And this is a verse we don't quote quite enough. You'll never find it on a DaySpring card, but it's Exodus 34:14. In speaking of the rivals in our hearts of idolatry, it says, don't do it because our God, Yahweh, whose name is jealous, is a jealous God. And again, that is seen as a human weakness. So people don't like to see God as jealous because that seems like he's not, you know, totally, you know, confident in himself. That's not the point. It is a perfectly holy and righteous attribute. He is God and should be God in your life. And if you love your children more than you love God, God, whose name is jealous, is a jealous God. Be careful. He'll get off the couch for that. Okay? You tracking with this? If I love my job more than I love pursuing Christ, see, then you know what? Our God, whose name is jealous, he's a jealous God. He'll get off the couch for that if you don't stop. If you love that goal, you have that retirement goal, and I'm going to do it. If you love that goal in your life more than you love the God who redeemed you, if that really is your ultimate supreme love, God will get off the couch and deal with that. If you don't stop, make God the God of your life. And I add that one because it's subtle. The subtlety of idolatry. It's easy to miss that. If it's God's correction, respond biblically. Thank him. I know that's hard and very mature to do, but do that. ID the sin. And don't be confused. If you feel that conscience issue, and even though you don't find a verse, if you don't find the conscience issue, remember I told you to go into the prayer closet with your Bible and the Holy Spirit. You need both of those. And just remember, subtlety, secret idolatry, something in my heart that no one ever sees could be an issue of God bringing pain into my life because he wants to correct me. Now, what do I do? Okay, this should seem simple, but let's state it clearly. If I'm going to share in his holiness and respond to correction as I ought to, a son responds to a father's discipline by changing his relationship to the sin. Okay, two words for that in the Bible, confession and repentance. I need to confess my sin and I need to repent of my sin. Confess and repent. And if we do, the Bible says he's faithful and righteous to forgive our sins. And that's for some people, that's the last little stone people trip over. Okay, so let's jot that one down and let's knead it out from this passage. We need to understand that the last responsibility I have after the spanking is not to cross my arms and doubt the forgiveness of my father. I need to embrace his forgiveness. And some of us struggle with that, right? I mean, we repent of our sins because we just got spanked and there's tears in our eyes and dad goes, and we're like, I don't really believe it. I don't know. That's got to believe that God is a God who does what he says. If you confess your sins, he's faithful and righteous to forgive your sins and to cleanse you from all unrighteousness. Well, I don't really feel worthy. Stop with that. Matter of fact, let's go back to where we started, the broken bones of Psalm 51. Let's look at this in closing. Psalm 51. David is talking about the fact that not only has he messed up his life, but in discipline, God had to break a few of his bones. And yet, in the midst of his confession and repentance, look at the way he is so ready to believe in God's forgiveness. And that's where some of us struggle. That's the last challenge of this whole process. And let's look at what David says. And look at the superscript on the song. Director of music, a psalm of David, when the prophet Nathan came to him after David had committed adultery with Bathsheba. You got the context here? I mean, he'd messed up royally, and now he's here, and he's dealing with God because Nathan had confronted him. And he recognized, as we've pointed out before in this series, in verse number 4, that he realized that he had sinned against God, ultimately. I know he sinned against Bathsheba and her dead husband now, but he says, you know what? Ultimately, it violated you. And he says, so you're proved right when you speak, and you're justified when you judge. And the spankings that he received for all of this, bottom line, he says, you were right in doing it. I mean, you're totally right in doing that, God. Now, drop down to verse number 7. He says, cleanse me with hyssop. And that was the branch. They dip it in blood. It was part of the ceremonial Levitical law and the temple and all that. But it was a picture of forgiveness. He says, if you do that, if you provide me forgiveness, if I ask you to cleanse me, look at this next phrase. He says, maybe I'll be clean. Is that what it says? Underline the word maybe. Is that what he says? What does he say? I will be clean. I love that about David. Even in his repentance, he's totally set on the veracity and truthfulness of God. He anticipates restoration. I will be clean. Wash me, and maybe I'll be white again. Maybe I'll try to be white again. No, you wash me, and I will be whiter than snow. And then he says, let me hear joy and gladness. Here's the broken bone part. He says, let the bones that you've crushed, that was his discipline. You can read more about that in Psalm 32. It says, let the bones that you crushed rejoice. I'm ready for that. Hide your face from my sins. Blot out all my iniquities. Drop down to verse number 17. This whole description in Psalm 51 is a guy who is broken over his sin. He's repentant and confessing his sin. And he says, oh God, a broken spirit and a contrite and broken heart. He says, oh God, you will not despise that. I know that you accept that. Why? How would he know that? Because God said it. Do you see the faith of David? It's so great. Even in his failure, he says, I believe your word. And if you say you forgive me because I confess it and repent, then I am. I'm clean. Now, some of us need to get there. Think of Jonah. He's a great example. Talk about a spanking, right? Jonah? He rebels against God's command. He's not doing what God told him to do. So talk about a spanking. I mean, 3 nights in a really bad hotel, right? And he gets vomited up on the shores. And there he is. And do you think he learned his lesson at that point? He expresses his heart in Jonah, chapter 2, about his brokenness over his rebellion and sin. Okay? And he gets it. Like David, he says, you were right to do this to me. And then he gets barfed up on the shore. Bleh. And out he comes. Now, as he's still wiping off fish vomit, think of this, right? And he's there on the shore. Here's what chapter 3, verse 1 says in Jonah. And the word of the Lord came to Jonah a second time. And guess what he said? Go to the great city of Nineveh and give them the message that I give you. Right? God says, snap. And then he says, now don't use your arm again, okay? Right? He says, now, have you learned your lesson? And the greatest words in all of the book of Jonah, here it comes. This is Jonah chapter 3, verse 3. And Jonah obeyed the word of the Lord and went to Nineveh. Good idea, right? That's the picture, though. The picture is of a God who gives grace and not only says, you're forgiven. Now, sit in your bed, time out, right? That's not how God operates. God is not into timeouts, right? God is into disciplining children, repenting and forsaking sin, and then hitting you on the rear end again to push you back in the game. John 21, right? Oh, I'm just going to go fish, Peter says. I'm such a failure. And Jesus said, get out there and feed my sheep. I love you. You love me? Feed my sheep. Here's the same deal for you and I. Are you willing to believe in the grace of God, the forgiveness of God? And once you recognize that the pain in your life is because of God's discipline, are you willing to forsake it and repent? And if you are, embrace his forgiveness and get back in the game. That's what God's looking for. God is a loving father, and he doesn't want you to be overwhelmed with your grief or sorrow. He wants to use the conviction and sorrow of your life to bring you to repentance, and then repentance to put you right back in the game. Let's not doubt the grace of God. Let's pray. God, help us. As people in this world that are tempted by sin, Sometimes when our conscience sees it, sometimes when it doesn't. So many idols beckoning us to love them more than you. And God, in our hearts, we want to see the sin when you bring pain into our lives especially. We'd like to see it even before that. But sometimes in the stubbornness of our fallen humanity, our flesh, sometimes we engage in sin longer than we should. And it's something that gets you off the couch. And then you have to apply an illness, a money problem, a relational problem, some dissatisfaction. Or you have to bring something into our lives to get us to wake up. God, I pray that we wouldn't be like those Israelites in 1 Samuel chapter 4 who ask the question and don't listen for the answer. Help us to bring our Bible and our heart in submission to the Holy Spirit into the kitchen, breakfast nook, into the closet of our house, into our study, and to say, God, point it out. I'm ready to listen. And when you reveal that sin and you make it clear to us, here's why I'm doing it. You're not standing up for Christ at work. You're saying things you shouldn't say. You're thinking thoughts you shouldn't think. You're doing things I told you not to do. I pray we'd be quick to repent, that we'd recognize that pain is helpful in motivating us to do the right thing. And then, God, when we do, like Jonah, let us just embrace the grace of God and get about our task. And let's try and do it with a little bit better attitude than Jonah ended up doing it with. Let us say we're going to serve you, even when it's hard. We're going to obey you. We're going to do the right thing. And we want to do it with a heart that, like a son that recognizes that the love of a father, it is enveloped in the parameters and in the protection and the security of our father. Thanks that you love us that much, that you love us enough to correct us. God, thanks so much for this reminder from Hebrews chapter 12. It's been a great analogy. It strikes home to us. And I pray, God, it would be a great reminder the next time we run into something that is hurtful, that we might be able to sort it out quickly. And that in our time with you, that if there's sin in our lives, we'd be quick to respond. In Jesus' name I pray. Amen.
1: 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Why is Sola Scriptura true? And what was actually happening with the golden calf and the fire back in Exodus? 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
0: Hi, Pastor Mike here. God's Word promises it'll never return void. So I wonder, how is God's Word moving in your heart right now? 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
2: 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And that's Pastor's Perspective today from 3 to 4 o'clock. Keep it right here for Gospel Every Day. Pastor Eric Geiger has a lesson about what drives us, and he's continuing in the book of Daniel, and it's all about what he had to say about the dreams, what Daniel had to say, I should say, about the dreams that Nebuchadnezzar had about the large tree. And it all comes together. Pastor Eric does a great job. 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
8: If you are in retail, or if you're in e-commerce, you've been in a conference and someone has said, you have to understand, traffic is king. Like traffic into the store or eyeballs on e-commerce is king. If you're in publishing or content creation, you perhaps saw an email that Bill Gates sent to all Microsoft employees years ago, which the title of the subject was, content is king. If you are a business leader, a CEO, you've been at a conference and someone has said, cash is king, that you need disposable cash so that you can move on opportunities. Basically, all of those sentences, all of those cliches capture the idea that there's something that has to be our overarching goal. There's something that has to be our true north. There's something that has to drive us. Blank is king. What happens in your life when something is king? Blank is king. What happens to you when something is king? We're going to see in Daniel chapter 4, Nebuchadnezzar, who is the king of Babylon, he is not at peace. He is restless. He keeps having these dreams, and this dream is actually sent to him from God, and it's troubled him. So he invites Daniel to the palace to interpret the dream. And you're going to see that this conversation that Daniel and Nebuchadnezzar have is the most important conversation that Nebuchadnezzar ever has in his life. This is the most important dream that he ever has, even though it is troubling. And you're going to see that the interpretation of the dream isn't only for Nebuchadnezzar, but if you will press into this passage, you're going to find that this dream is for you too. that just as God spoke to Nebuchadnezzar, God wants to speak to you. So here we are, verse 18. Nebuchadnezzar has a dream about a large tree. Now, I'm not going to read the whole chapter. Instead of reading the dream, you'll just be able to read Daniel's summation and interpretation of the dream. But it's a dream of a large tree. And so verse 18, this is the dream that I, King Nebuchadnezzar, had. Now, Belshazzar, that's the name he gave Daniel, tell me the interpretation, because none of the wise men of my kingdom can make the interpretation known to me. But you can, because you have a spirit of the holy gods. Then Daniel, whose name is Belshazzar, was stunned for a moment and his thoughts alarmed him. The king said, Belshazzar, don't let the dream or its interpretation alarm you. Belshazzar answered, my lord, may the dream apply to those who hate you and its interpretation to your enemies. Let's stop here for a moment. Do you see what's happening? Nebuchadnezzar is the pagan king of Babylon who brought Daniel into captivity. And Daniel has a dream, or Daniel has the interpretation of the dream, which is clearly going to be bad towards Nebuchadnezzar. And instead of Daniel saying, yes, I can't wait to tell you this dream about your downfall, Daniel says, I wish this dream was for your enemies. What? I mean, here is an example again of Daniel's compassion towards Nebuchadnezzar. Yet he has conviction from the city of God and compassion towards the city of people. We know he has conviction from God because Nebuchadnezzar, the king, looks at him and says, you're different. You have the spirit of the gods within you. Do people look at you and know you're different? Do people look at you and they can't really articulate it? They don't even articulate it correctly. He didn't articulate it correctly about Daniel, but he knew something was off with Daniel. Something was different. There's the other people can't interpret, but you, Daniel, you're different. And yet Daniel, at the same time, is very kind and compassionate towards Nebuchadnezzar. Okay, let's look at the dream. Verse 20, the tree you saw. So here's the dream. This is Daniel to Nebuchadnezzar. The tree you saw, which grew large and strong, whose top reached to the sky and was visible to the whole earth, and whose leaves were beautiful and its fruit abundant, and on it was food for all. Under it the wild animals lived, and in its branches the birds of the sky lived. You're going to notice this phrase later from Jesus. You may want to underline the branches, and in its branches the birds of the sky lived. You'll see this later. That tree is you, your majesty, for you have become great and strong. Your greatness has grown and even reaches the sky, and your dominion extends to the ends of the earth. The king saw a watcher, a holy one, coming down from heaven saying, cut down the tree. So Nebuchadnezzar, you're the tree, but a watcher comes and cuts down the tree and destroys it, but leave the stump with its roots in the ground and with a band of iron and bronze around its tender grass of the field. Let him be drenched with dew from the sky and share food with the wild animals for 7 periods of time. This is the interpretation, your majesty. And this is the decree of the Most High that has been issued against the Lord, my king. You will be driven away from people to live with the wild animals. You will feed on grass like cattle and be drenched with dew from the sky for 7 periods of time until you acknowledge that the Most High is ruler over human kingdoms. And you'll see this phrase twice in Daniel chapter 4. And he gives them to anyone that he wants. As for the command to leave the tree stump with its roots, your kingdom will be restored to you as soon as you acknowledge that heaven rules. Therefore, may my advice seem good to you, my king. Separate yourself from your sins by doing what is right, and from your injustices by showing mercy to the needy. Perhaps there will be an extension of your prosperity. Okay, let's stop here for a moment. So far in the dream and the interpretation of the dream, God is making it clear to the king of Babylon, Nebuchadnezzar, everything you have, including this Babylonian kingdom, God gave it to you. God decided that you have what you have. You may think you're the king, but really there's another king who gives you everything you have. You, you've got to hang with me here, you were created by God to be a king. Me, a king. You are a king. Let me show you in the scripture. First chapter in the Bible, Genesis chapter 1. This is what theologians call the cultural mandate. It's not only about having kids. It's about you being fruitful, multiplying, having dominion over creation. Genesis chapter 1. God blessed them and God said to them, to Adam and Eve, be fruitful, multiply, fill the earth and subdue it, rule the fish of the sea, the birds of the sky, and every creature that crawls on the earth. So God gives humanity kingship over creation, but under the kingship of God. So God created you to be a king for you to rule under the rule of God. First chapter in the Bible. You get to the last book in the Bible, Revelation chapter 5, the scripture also says you're a king. This is for those of us who are gathered together with God in everlasting paradise, Revelation 5, verse 10. You made them a kingdom and priests to our God, and they will reign on the earth. So when you are gathered with God throughout all eternity, those of us who have believed in him, you will reign under the reign of God. So check this out. The Bible opens with you being a king, you ruling under the rule of God. The Bible ends with you being a king, you ruling under the rule of God. And in between, which is where we live, all of us have been like Nebuchadnezzar, and we attempt to rule apart from the rule of God. There's two ways to live. You either rule under the rule of God, or you say to God, I'm going to rule apart from the rule of God. God has given you the command to be fruitful and multiply. So when it comes to work, your career, be fruitful and multiply. What does that mean? It means that your career, your profession, your trade, your craft, your art, whatever it is that he's given you, he's given it to you as a gift. You're to be fruitful and multiply. You're to use the gifts he's given you to serve other people, to multiply his name and his fame throughout the earth under his rule. But what you're tempted to do, all of us, you're tempted to take your job and your career and make that the king. Instead of that working for you, you work for it. And it rules over you. And it is a great gift, but a cruel God. For me, so many times, a goal. God gives a goal, God gives a dream. And with that goal, if I'm not careful, it can even be from him. I can take that goal and make it my ultimate thing that I give myself to relentlessly, that I'm obsessed with. But when the goal is met, it's not enough to satisfy. It's a good goal from God, but it's a horrible king. A horrible king, a cruel king. If something else is your king, it won't be enough to quench you. But yet, God still loves Nebuchadnezzar, and God still loves you, even when you have made something else the king. So let's keep reading verse 28. Let's see what happens next. All of this happened to King Nebuchadnezzar. At the end of 12 months, he was walking on the roof of the royal palace in Babylon. The king exclaimed, is this not Babylon the Great that I have built to be a royal residence by my vast power and for my majestic glory? So even though he's been warned, he still persists. Some of us, even though we've been warned by God, we still persist by being our own kings or making something else the king. While the words were still in the king's mouth, a voice came from heaven. King Nebuchadnezzar, to you it is declared that the kingdom has departed from you. You will be driven away from people to live with the wild animals, and you will feed on grass like cattle for 7 periods of time until you acknowledge that the Most High is ruler over human kingdoms, and he gives them to anyone he wants. At that moment, the message against Nebuchadnezzar was fulfilled. He was driven away from people. He ate grass like cattle, and his body was drenched with dew from the sky until his hair grew like eagle's feathers and his nails like bird's claws. Let's stop here for a moment.
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8: Nebuchadnezzar mistook God's patience with apathy. God is patient with Nebuchadnezzar. He's patient with you. He's patient with me. We must be careful not to mistake his patience with apathy as if he doesn't care how we live or doesn't care if we make something else the king. God brought Nebuchadnezzar low, so low that he's a beast, essentially living as a beast on the ground. He's eating grass. The king of the largest kingdom for 7 periods of time lives as a beast. Now, scholars debate, is 7 periods of time 7 years, or is 7 the number of completion in the Old Testament, meaning he lives that way until the time is complete of his humbling and he looks up to see that God is the true king. I land in that camp, but it doesn't really matter which camp you land in, because either way, he's on the ground. He's at the lowest point in his life, and he's living as a beast. And now you would say, well, I have made other things the king in my life, but I've never lived this way. But you have. I have. Because when we make something else the king, we become foolish and senseless. We make foolish choices. We find ourselves saying things like, I've said, perhaps you have said, I can't believe I said that. I can't believe I did that. I've done things I never thought I would do. What have I become? How has this happened? Sometimes God brings us low, and sometimes God allows the foolishness of our own choices to bring us low. But what happens when we get low? You're actually going to see a beautiful ending to Nebuchadnezzar's story. And I say the ending of Nebuchadnezzar's story because this is the last time in Scripture you'll read of Nebuchadnezzar. Next week when we get to Daniel chapter 5, there will be a different king. This is the last you'll read of Nebuchadnezzar. And the ending of Nebuchadnezzar's story in the Scripture is actually epic. God used a teenager to bring Nebuchadnezzar to place his faith in God. This is amazing what you're about to read. This is an exile brought to Babylon, speaking to the most powerful man in Babylon, and yet Nebuchadnezzar listens. And so when he's at the low point, he then looks up. Well, let's see what happens. Verse 34. But at the end of those days, I, Nebuchadnezzar, looked up to heaven. See, when you get so low, the only place to look is up. Which is a really good place to be when you're so low that the only place to look is up. But at the end of those days, I, Nebuchadnezzar, looked up to heaven and my sanity returned to me. Then I praised the Most High and honored and glorified him who lives forever. And here's essentially a prayer that Nebuchadnezzar wrote. For his dominion is an everlasting dominion and his kingdom is from generation to generation. All the inhabitants of the earth are counted as nothing, and he does what he wants with the army of heaven and the inhabitants of the earth. There is no one who can block his hand or say to him, what have you done? At that time, my sanity returned to me, and my majesty and my splendor returned to me for the glory of my kingdom. My advisors and my nobles sought me out. I was reestablished over my kingdom, and even more greatness came to me. Now I, Nebuchadnezzar, praise, exalt, and glorify the King of the heavens, because all his works are true, and his ways are just. He is able to humble those who walk in pride. This is the word of the Lord. God brought Nebuchadnezzar low. He humbled him, not to destroy him for his pride, but to deliver him from his pride. God will humble you if you insist on being the king or making something else the king of your life. God will humble you not to ruin you, but to restore you. Not to destroy you, but to deliver you. And this low point in Nebuchadnezzar's life, this is the beauty of Daniel chapter 4. This low point became the turning point for Nebuchadnezzar. And by God's grace in your life, the low point becomes the turning point. Some of you are at a low point right now, and you can essentially relate to what's going on in this chapter. And for some of you, there'll be a point in your future where you'll be able to relate to what's going on in this chapter, where you will feel so low, where life will bruise you and batter you, where there'll be some trial or some tragedy, or there'll be some foolishness of your own making that you look at and you're like, what has happened? How did I get to this point? And in that low point, by God's grace, your low point can become the turning point. Maybe you're like, Eric, but the intensity right now of my low point is so intense. May the intensity of your low point remind you of the pursuit of God. His intensity to pursue you is so relentless. The low point for you can become the turning point. Nebuchadnezzar looks up and he sees the King of Heaven, the God of Heaven, and only that King is able to satisfy you. There's no other King in your life that can deliver. There's no other King in your life that can handle the burden and the weight of being your King. Anything else that you put in the blank is King won't handle the weight of being your King. Jesus, the King of Kings and Lord of Lords. When he walked this earth, he referenced back to Daniel chapter 4 as he spoke of his kingdom. Now, the Babylonian kingdom, we know this from history, it's gone. The kingdom as vast and as great as it was did not last, but the kingdom of Jesus remains and lasts forever. Jesus, when he spoke of his kingdom, he actually said, hey, you religious people who think you have it all together, you're far from my kingdom. But you who've made an absolute mess of your life, you who are at the low point in your life, you're close to the kingdom. Because when you are at the low point in your life, you know you need Jesus. You know you need King Jesus because no other king has been enough for you. No other king has satisfied you. And so Jesus would speak of the sinners, the tax collectors, the lepers, the prostitutes. And he would say, you're close to the kingdom because you know you need me. You know you need my grace. It's you religious people, you people who are all smug in your morality. You're the ones who think you don't need me and you're far from the kingdom. Jesus pulled unlikely people into his kingdom. Jesus was called a friend of sinners, and thank you, God, that you were a friend of sinners, because if you are not a friend of sinners, there's no hope for broken, messed up people like me. But because Jesus is the friend of sinners, he pulls people like me who've made an absolute mess of my life at times, who've been at the low point. He pulls people like me into his kingdom. When Jesus spoke of his kingdom, if you were there, and you knew Daniel chapter 4 and the Babylon kingdom, the tree, the dream of the tree, you would have thought, oh, dang, that's what Jesus is saying. So I want you to hear it with new ears. So you remember in the tree, remember the tree, the birds of the air nest in the branches, you remember? Now hear what Jesus said. Matthew 13, 31 and 32. Jesus presented another parable to them. The kingdom of heaven is like a mustard seed that a man took and sowed in his field. It's the smallest of all the seeds, but when grown, it is taller than the garden plants and becomes a tree, so that the birds of the sky come and nest in its branches. Here's what Jesus was saying. Hey, that Babylonian kingdom, that was the large tree, gone. The kingdom I'm starting is I'm pulling a bunch of ordinary, messed up people who are at the low point to me. It's starting really small. Some of you wonder if this is going to go anywhere, Jesus was saying. It's the smallest of seeds. The kingdom I'm beginning is the smallest of seeds. But I tell you, it's going to grow. It's going to become a large plant. It's going to become so large, it's going to be a tree. And what Jesus said would happen has happened. It's happened. We are not the only people in the world gathered around his name today. We have brothers and sisters throughout the world that are also gathered under the same name of Jesus. And one day, people from every tribe, tongue, and nation will be gathered under the name of Jesus. The tree continues to grow. His kingdom continues to expand. All the earthly kingdoms, they fade. All the earthly kingdoms come and go. But this kingdom that Jesus began, it continues to expand. It's become this large tree. But here's the vision of Jesus. The birds of the air nest in the branches. Oh, this is so good. This is so good. He's saying, hey, you remember the dream that Nebuchadnezzar had? Babylon, birds nested. What was that about? Babylon impacted a bunch of people. Like, other kingdoms came to Babylon to learn art and science and literature. They came to Babylon to learn. They came to Babylon to be blessed. They came to Babylon to get food. They came to Babylon to be cared for. The Babylonian kingdom was such a powerful kingdom that birds came and nested in its branches. Here's what he's saying. The kingdom that I'm starting is starting small. It's growing big, and it has. And the birds of the air are going to nest in the branches. This is the vision of Jesus' kingdom, which we've been invited to be a part of, is that we would not simply be a kingdom of people who exist for ourselves, that we would bless those who don't even believe what we believe, who don't even hold the values that we hold, that we would be a glorious, beautiful kingdom that is run by King Jesus, not by us, but we would seek the good of the cultures and the cities and the people around us, because we're a part of this kingdom that Jesus began. And his kingdom is the kingdom that remains, the kingdom that lasts. Jesus, to start this kingdom, did the opposite of Nebuchadnezzar. Nebuchadnezzar laid down the lives of other people to expand his kingdom. Jesus laid down his own life to bring you into his kingdom. Jesus placed himself on another tree in the center. Jesus placed himself on the center tree to make you his son, to make you his daughter. Genesis chapter 3, there's a tree in the center that we eat from, where we said, no, we want to be the king. And then when Jesus dies, there's a tree, the cross, between two common thieves that Jesus places himself on to bring forgiveness for the death that we brought into the world with our insistence that we want to be king. John Stott, a famous scholar and theologian, said, the essence of sin is man placing himself where only God deserves to be. And the essence of salvation is God placing himself where only man deserves to be. He began this kingdom in humility. He entered this world, not in Rome, but in the backside of nowhere in Bethlehem. He placed himself on a cross in humility to bring you into his kingdom. He's the only king that will satisfy, the only king that will quench.
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10: 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I'm Phil Ross. 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And again, that's coming up at 3 o'clock today on Pastor's Perspective. 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
14: 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O sovereign Lord, you are my refuge. 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
12: 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Greer. I'm your host, Molly Vinovich. Okay, it's time for a little self-evaluation as we start the program today. If your spiritual progress were based on how well you lived out the Bible's instructions at home, how would you be doing? Probably safe to say we'd all come up quite a bit short of that standard, right? Well, today, Pastor J.D. Greer walks us through a passage that stirs up a lot of confusion, specifically about the topic of submission. He will help us see that God uses the relationships in marriage, family, and work as laboratories to help us grow in spiritual maturity. Remember, if you've missed any of the previous messages in our study of Ephesians, you can always hear them free of charge at jdgreer.com. But right now, let's head to the laboratory with Pastor JD in Ephesians chapter 5.
18: One of the most era-defining movies of my childhood was The Karate Kid. It was a story about, I guess, a loser kid who gets beat up, and this older Japanese man teaches him how to succeed in life by teaching him the principles of karate. As a kid, it was inspiring, it was awesome, and one of the most captivating parts of the story was how Mr. Miyagi, who was, you know, the mentor, how he taught Daniel how to fight. Now, a lot of you have seen the movie, but if not, basically, Daniel shows up at his house and Mr. Miyagi gives him a series of chores. It is to wash the car and then sand the floor and then paint the fence. And after about a month, he's just sick of it. He's like, you got me doing your housework. But then in the kind of the big revelation moment, Mr. Miyagi shows him that in learning to do these mundane tasks, he's actually learned all the skills that he needs in order to become a great fighter.
0: Well, I share that because in many ways, Ephesians chapter 5, that's what Paul is showing you God has set up the world like. He set up the world in essentially the same way. Paul is going to take three very common relationships in our lives. Three relationships that you'll probably at some point be involved in. Those three very ordinary relationships are marriage, family, and work. And he shows us that these very ordinary relationships are like the laboratories in which God teaches us the character skills that are going to make us more like himself. In each of these three relationships, we're going to learn one very important quality, a quality that defines Jesus himself, and that quality is

Submission. Paul opens up this section with that concept. It kind of starts in verse 21. Submitting to one another, he says, in the fear of Christ. Now, technically, this is the last phrase of the last sentence of the previous section, but Paul uses that as his kind of bridge into discussion of these three relationships. He said, you're going to submit to one another, all of you, out in the fear of Christ, out of respect for Christ, or as a way of serving Christ. Submitting to one another out of respect for Christ, in which we're going to learn to be like Jesus. And this is really important caveat as we get started here. The fact that we submit to others in relationships like these does not make us inferior to the person to whom we're submitting. In the same way that when somebody else is submitting to us in one of these relationships, it doesn't make us superior to them. In another one of his letters, Paul makes this very clear. Paul says, in Christ is really neither Jew nor Greek. There's neither slave nor free. There is no male or female. You could insert right there all these other relationships that we just discussed. There's no husband or wife. In Christ, there's no parent or child. In Christ, there is no employer or employee. We're all one in Christ Jesus. We're all equal in nature. There is no hierarchy in Christ. But that doesn't mean that for a time in our lives, we play some of these various roles. Even Jesus himself, Paul said, learned to play the role of submission. In 1 Corinthians 15, Paul explains that though Jesus was himself God in his nature, and of course then equal with God, he still submitted his will to the will of the Father. The writer of the book of Hebrews says that by doing this, Jesus learned submission. God learned to submit to God. We had on our staff a guy. He was part-time, but he was also a part-time police officer. So on our staff, he was part of our counseling team. He was a part-time counselor here, and he pastoral counseling and a part-time police officer. Sometimes he would spend a few hours here in the office while he was on his way to doing, you know, something else. And he would come in his police uniform in his police car, which was always interesting because when he would show up and walk into the office, I'm the head of the staff because I'm the lead pastor, so he would submit to me. He's kind of under my authority. But the moment that we walked out and got in our cars and got on the road, then I submitted to him because he was the authority. Right? So who was superior to whom? Well, the question is simply depends on what role that we are playing. Well, that's what Paul is trying to get at here. It has nothing to do with superiority or inferiority. We're all one in Christ Jesus. There's no hierarchy. It's got to do with roles that we play at various points in our lives that God uses like a laboratory to teach us to be more like Jesus. All right, you got this? All right, so let's look at the very first laboratory, verse 22. Marriage, verse 22. Wives, submit to your husbands as to the Lord. There it is, ladies, your favorite verse, right? You're like, when's he going to get to that one? I'm so excited about that one. I know you got like a pillow at home with this cross stitched on it. So here it is. I talked about it. Because the husband is the head of the wife as Christ is the head of the church. He is the savior of the body. Now as the church submits to Christ, so also wives are to submit to their husbands in everything. Just so you can never accuse me of soft pedaling any part of the Bible. We'll just go ahead and make sure you saw that last phrase. In everything. Listen, I realize when I say that some of you ladies, your head is about to explode right now because you've got all kinds of questions and maybe you've seen this distorted. You've seen this used for abuse. You've seen it abused and twisted. I understand that. Okay, I'm married to a wonderful, very competent woman who is very high-spirited. And yes, I get all of that. So just hang on with me, if you will. Let's get through this, and then I'll come back and we'll talk about some of those questions. Verse 25, husbands, he says, you love your wives just as Christ loved the church and gave himself for her to make her holy, cleansing her with the washing of water by the word. He did this, that's an important phrase we'll come back to, he did this to present the church to himself in splendor without spot or wrinkle or anything like that, but holy and blameless. In the same way, you see, husbands are to love their wives like they're loving their own bodies. You know, the one who loves his wife loves himself because when you make something part of your body, when you take care of it, you're taking care of you. Nobody ever hates his own flesh but provides it and cares for it, just as Christ does for the church since we're actually members of his body. Verse 31, for this reason, a man will leave his father and mother and be joined to his wife, and the two will become one new body. This mystery is profound, but see, I'm telling you that God gave us the marriage relationship as a way of teaching us about Christ and the church, Christ's relationship to his people. So let's start with the husband. Get this. The husband submits to his wife.

That's kind of the heading. Submit to one another out of the fear of Christ. The husband submits to his wife by loving her and leading her like Christ loved and led the church. In teaching this, Paul is going to draw all the way back from the creation narratives of Genesis 2. Throughout Ephesians 5, he's going to quote Genesis 2 a number of different times. We go back to Genesis 2, and what we see is that God assigned the man at least four ways that he was to have a Christ-like leadership role in the home. He was, first of all, if you're jotting these down, number one, he was to provide for her. Before God created the woman, he had the man working in the garden with a job. It was only after the man had a job and after he was providing for himself that God brought

0: It was only after the man had a job and after he was providing for himself that God brought him a wife. Well, quick little application here, ladies. If he can't hold down a job, if he's 28 years old and still uses his mom and dad's credit card, I'd stay away from him. That's free. That's just from Uncle JD. Thank you very much. Second, he was supposed to lead the way spiritually. He's supposed to lead the way spiritually. When Eve was brought to Adam, he already had a relationship with God. He was already walking with God. He was already obeying the commands of God. He was tasked with relaying to her the commands of God and to lead her in obeying them by example. Men, you were supposed to be the spiritual leaders in your home. Did you see that phrase? I pointed it out a minute ago. Wash her with water by the word. You're like, what does that mean? That means that you lead in the application of Scripture to your family. And I know that's so overwhelmed some of you guys because you're like, oh, I get this image of me and to lead a Bible study for my wife. And she knows more about the Bible than I do. And she's smarter than I am. And I know that. And she knows that. And God knows that. It's going to be embarrassing. Yes, we all know that. We know that she's smarter than you. But all it means is that you lead the way in applying Scripture and you lead the way in leading your family to obey it. Hey, I'll give you real quick. Just here's one little experiment that you can do if you're like overwhelmed by this. You go home tonight. When you get home tonight, you just look at your wife and you say, hey, baby, how can I pray for you? Okay. And then let her come up with some things. And then you write those things down like because you're going to pray for them. And then you remember one thing from my sermon, just one. From it, and then you pray those things over her. And then you pray the application point of that scripture and pray it over her. And when you say amen, guys, I'm telling you, y'all going to look up and she's going to be crying and you're going to be leading and you're going to feel awesome. You're going to feel awesome. You're like, I just became a spiritual leader, and you're going to write me a thank you note, and I'm ready to receive it, okay?
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0: Washing her with the word also means you become the primary mouthpiece that declares God's feelings about her to her. Namely, that she's valued, that she's cherished, that she's precious in God's sight, that she's got a bright future because of the promises of God in her. Husband, let me ask you to consider something. What if your wife's identity was built solely on your compliments and encouragements that you gave to her? How balanced would her emotional life be? How healthy would her self-understanding be? I'll give you another little experiment that you can do just because I'm feeling generous today to you husbands, okay? You need to get your Bible out. And I want you to make a list of the, just go through Ephesians 5, 1 Corinthians 13, Proverbs 31, and Galatians 5, and list out all the characteristics that you see in those passages of Christ-likeness, because that's what those are. And then for the next two, three weeks, every time you see one in your wife, you just call it out in her. And you just say, man, I see Jesus in you, and I see him working in you. And you just pray for her, and you affirm those in your wife, and it's going to be awesome. You're going to be a leader. Thirdly, he takes the lead in romance. So he leads in provision, he leads spiritually. Thirdly, he leads in romance. Did you know the first human recorded human words in the Bible, the first ones are in Genesis 2 of Adam composing a love poem about his wife. He was to be the one taking the initiative in romancing his wife, which means men, you should be the one budgeting for and planning and suggesting and pulling off the date nights. I thought some woman out there would give me an amen. It means you ought to be the one taking the initiative in these kinds of romance. You ought to be the one on the other side figuring out when the relationship is in trouble and you need some counseling. I'm not a marriage counselor, but I tell you, it's almost always the opposite way.

0: We have a woman dragging in a guy saying, we're in deep trouble. It's your responsibility, husband. Your responsibility to understand the relationship enough to know when you need help. Finally, he was to lead, we see in Genesis 2, in sacrifice. In verse 31, Paul's going to reference God's instructions to the man to leave his previous life and to cleave to his wife, to become one with her. And Paul's going to compare that to Jesus' relationship with us when he left his heavenly home and he came and united himself to us and offered his life up for us. And Paul says, in the same way, you're going to lay down your life for your spouse. Laying down your life doesn't simply mean being willing to die for her. Laying down your life means daily putting her needs above yours and using whatever power or leadership position you have to serve her. It means, husbands, that in decisions, I give Veronica's needs and preferences more weight than I do my own. Guys, what that means is that if I am serving Veronica like Christ served the church, that means in 94.8% of the places where we disagree, we're going to end up doing what she wants, because most decisions are not spiritual leadership decisions. They're just preferences. And my preferences and my needs should always be second to hers. So to borrow from C.S. Lewis here, men, yes, in the marriage relationship, you wear a crown, but that crown that you wear is primarily made of thorns. It's one that you wear like Jesus wore. That's how I submit to my wife. I use my leadership to serve her. Now, before we move on to the wife, let me point out that in one sense, humanity's fall happened because of a failure of men to lead in this way. Now, I pointed this out before, but read Genesis 2 and 3 through the lens of men and leading or not leading. It says that, you know, Genesis 3 opens up with the woman in a conversation with a snake who is Satan. And Satan convinces the woman to try the forbidden fruit. And then it says that she gave it to her husband who was there with her. Now, I've pointed out that in Hebrew, the word with her means that he was standing like right next to her, not that he was off somewhere else in the garden doing man stuff, grilling and killing and that kind of stuff. He was standing right there with her. Now, he knew the commands of God. He knew that God had said, the day that you eat of it, you will surely die, which means that he's standing right there watching this thing go down. And so when his wife takes the bite of this, what is this dirtbag thinking? I wonder if she's going to drop dead. If so, I'll know that's a bad idea. So not only is he failing to lead spiritually, he's also failing to lead in sacrifice and protection, right? The way the conversation, the way it should have gone down, is Genesis 3 opens up with the snake, you know, making his way over to the woman, and all of a sudden there'd be an Adam like, kid, what are you doing talking to my wife? You can't talk to my wife. We're not going to mess around with that tree. We obey God. Right? And this is what we're doing. That's what should have happened is not what happened. And because of that, there was, everything began to come unraveled. In one sense, the original sin was not a sin of commission as much as it was a sin of omission. He failed to lead, which means that he omitted where he was, and that led to the destruction of the human race. In the same way, just like humanity fell because men didn't lead like Christ, I would suggest to you that when men in this church or any church reassume their leadership role, that's when we're going to see the transformation of society in our churches. You know, studies pretty consistently show that if a child is the first one to get saved in a family, there is a 3.5% chance that everybody else in the family will get saved. Oh, that's pretty low. If the mother is the first one to get saved in a family, there's a 17% chance that everybody else in the family will get saved. If a father is the first one to get saved in a family, there is a 93% chance that everybody else in the family will get saved. Man, listen to this. Your families are going to be most impacted when you are the one leading in family devotion. When you're the ones that are setting the priorities, when you're the ones taking the lead in discipline, when you're the one that is responsible to keep the family schedule on track. I mean, as it stands now, you know this, a lot of men are on autopilot when it comes to their family. They come home and they're like, well, I'm done with my leadership. Now it's my wife's turn. I just say, guys, if you show the same initiative in your job that you show in your family, you get fired in a week. And this is your most important assignment. Listen, we got a lot of men who lead in this church, and thank God for that. But we need more of them, because you got a lot of men that are sitting back just like Adam in the garden watching SportsCenter, letting their wife lead in everything. God came down to Adam and Eve after the sin, and the question to me is very haunting. He says to Adam, where are you? In other words, where were you? Where were you, Adam? Where were you when it was time to lead? You weren't there. It wasn't that you were bad. You were just disengaged. We need men to be the spiritual leaders in the homes because it would transform families, churches, societies. Did you know, I saw this study recently, the International Mission Board, in the hard places, the really difficult mission places, female applicants outnumber male applicants 7-1. Now, thank God for women of faith and courage who are stepping up and saying, we are ready to be used. But man, I'm just going to tell you, they should not be the ones leading out in the hard areas. The world will be restored when men take that Christ-like leadership role. Amen, ladies. Amen. Amen. All right. Now to the wife. He says, wife, you reflect Jesus in how you submit to that leadership. Like I showed you twice in this passage, she is told, submit to your husbands in everything. So what does that mean? Well, first, let me point out what it doesn't mean. It doesn't mean the dominance of the man as if she exists as a serf in his house to cater to his whims because, like I showed you, the husband is told first to lay down his life for her. Nor does it mean, ladies, that you ever allow yourself to be put in a situation where you might be harmed. In verse 22, when it says, submit to him as to the Lord, submit to him as a way of serving God, not submitting to him as if he were God. That means that if your husband was ever telling you to do something that would make you disobey the Lord, or his leadership ever put you or your family in physical harm's way, it means you need to get out of there. You need to come see us, and you need to let us help you. You need to get some counseling. That concept doesn't mean that all women everywhere should submit to all men everywhere, as if women cannot lead in the workplace or in government. Paul is only talking about the marriage relationship here. Finally, guys, let me also point out to you that this verse is actually not addressed to you. It's addressed to her, which means that you can't use it as a tool to wield over your wife. That's her verse, not yours. If she's not doing it, the only thing you can do is to try to be the kind of leader that it would be a joy to submit to. And then just you play your role and then trust God with her playing hers. What it does mean, ladies, is that you allow him the space to steer the family. Now, I love how Kathy Keller, who is the wife of Tim Keller, how she explains it. She says, it means that in matters of disagreement, I yield to Tim the deciding vote. I get a vote, and he gets a vote, and then he gets the deciding vote. And she tells the story of their decision about whether or not to move to New York City so that they could plant the Redeemer Presbyterian Church. And she said, after praying about it for about a month, he felt like the answer was yes, and I felt like the answer was no. She said, we came to a point where we had to make a decision because to not make a decision would be functionally to make one against. And she said, so he conceded. He said, okay, sweetheart, okay, Kathy, if you don't want to go, then we won't go. And Kathy said, I responded back to him, oh, no, you don't. You are not putting this on me. God put this responsibility on you, and you got to bear the responsibility for this decision, and you got to bear the burden if it's a wrong decision. Spiritual leadership means he has the burden of responsibility. It's supposed to be good news. You are relieved of the burden of being accountable for a bad decision. It's like Tony Evans, the African-American pastor, preacher, always says, spiritual headship is God telling the woman to duck so he can punch the man. He bears the burden of the deciding vote. Guys, I've told you this. Spiritual headship is not license to do whatever you want to do. Spiritual headship is empowerment to do what you ought to do. But wives, that means that you don't only follow him when you agree with him or feel like he's making the right decision. That's not submission. That's agreement. A lot of times a woman will come back from a conference and she'll be like, oh, my husband's not a spiritual leader. What do I do with that? And they wonder, you know, what does that mean for how I follow him? Well, notice the verse doesn't say submit when he is a sufficiently spiritual enough leader in your eyes. If your husband is not a spiritual leader, your submission to him in this way can help call him up into that kind of leadership.
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2: I have a few things I hope believers will walk away with.
1: Okay.
2: I hope they'll walk away with a deeper confidence that Jesus truly is better than anything else they're tempted to rely on.
1: Sure.
2: I hope they'll have greater clarity
1: yes.
2: on how the Old and New Testaments connect into one unified story, like a like a hand in a glove.
3: Yeah.
2: I hope they'll have a stronger grounding in Scripture that will hold them steady during suffering or doubt. And I hope that they'll shift from just passive listening to active engagement with God's Word. I think those were the basic desires of the author of Hebrews when he wrote the book. And so I think this collection of transcripts where you can really go deeper into the teaching, well, I think it'll help you. 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
12: 2 Chronicles 7:14 was just put on my heart this week, and a familiar passage, but I just want to revisit it for a quick moment here. Solomon had just built the temple. And this is obviously a place where God was gathering his people to offer sacrifices and worship. But as we know, Israel was constantly drifting in and then drifting out of relationship. And God so wants the people, his people, to be back to his heart in obedience. And so the verse, 2 Chronicles 7:14, God says, "If my people who are called by my name will humble themselves and pray and seek my face and turn from their wicked ways, then I will hear from heaven and I will forgive their sin and heal their land." We recognize this is like a verse in context, but still I think the principle is still true. And man, we know we're in the last days, so many things happening that are against Christ, against Christianity, against the church. And this is a time for us to get on our knees, to return to the Lord, and just repent and be in a place of humility before him. It's just, you know, sometimes we get so into the day and the busyness of what's going on, and it can be even good things. We're serving God, we're doing the best we can, and we miss those quiet moments of just really kneeling down and saying, "God, just open my heart up, Lord. Where am I wrong? Where do I need to make it right with you?" Just, I read in a book a long time ago about a great revival that was happening. And as this revival under this huge tent, people were coming forward, people were giving their lives to Jesus, and there was one man who came forward and he said, "Lord," everyone was saying in that moment, "Lord, change my wife, change my church, change my pastor," and he said, "Lord, change me." And that broke out a revival that most of us may have known of. It's called the Welsh Revival in the early 1900s, because one man was saying, "Lord, I repent, change my heart, change my ways, Lord, forgive me." I just think it's a good reminder, get into a quiet place, repent of our sins, get right with God, and then, "Lord, what do you want me to do?" And that fresh wave of the Holy Spirit will come, is what we all want, not just in our own life, but our nation. Thank you, Lord. Just reminding us, your word is so powerful. We just thank you for this 2 Chronicles that brings us back to today. Even Lord, we desperately need you, not only as a nation, God, but just individually. We just pray for all of us, Lord, all of us who are saying yes to Jesus Christ, that God help us to get to that place quickly, to our knees in humility, believing that, Lord, when we repent, we just get this huge influx of your spirit once again, Lord. Refresh our souls in Jesus' name. Amen.
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13: Hello and welcome to Pastor's Perspective. I'm your host, Brian Perez, and we are here live on this really hot Thursday afternoon. I think yesterday was hotter because I was out there just a little bit ago and it didn't feel as bad as it did yesterday. Am I right? Am I wrong?
14: I don't know. I think the humidity went up today.
13: Maybe that's what,
14: yeah.
13: I don't know.
14: I was outside for a little minute and really humid. So, but all good.
13: Tommy Cota, when I asked if you could be on the show today, you immediately said yes because of the great air conditioning we have.
14: That's right. You know how funny you bring that up, because I did think of that. I said, you know what? I know it's nice and cool inside
13: the
14: studio.
13: Yes. Very true. So Tommy's here. He's the pastor of Hope Alive Church in Santa Ana. You hear him here on the weekends on K-Wave. And we've also got Phil Metzger. He's joining us online from Calvary, San Diego. How's your weather, Phil?
15: It's hot and humid. But I'm as cheap as Tommy is, man. You promise me some AC and I'll go anywhere, baby. You just promise me a little air conditioning and I'll show up. Just tell me what time.
13: We'll work for AC. That's the sign he holds.
15: Yeah, exactly.
14: Yeah, I know, man. It's just my wife and I were talking about this the other day. It was just like a couple of years ago, we were able to get our house remodeled, and we were able to get a central AC unit in our house, and I was giving my wife some pushback. I said, "Oh, we really don't use it. We haven't. It's been here this long. We really don't use it that much." And anyways, I was talking about, like, thank you so much for like.
13: I'll never live without
14: it. Yeah. Because before, when it was heat waves, we would just like, all right, we're gonna go walk around in the mall, you know, we'd do a few laps and just hang out there at the mall until it cooled down a little bit. But
13: the mall, the library, the
14: Movie theater.
13: Movie theater. Yeah. Yes. Mm-hmm. Yes. All those places that. We don't always visit.
14: Yeah.
13: You know,
16: Yeah. Even the police station. Just hang out there. They might take you out. I don't know. They might say, what are you doing here? Anyway, 888-564-6173 is the number to call us if you've got a question today. Phil and Tommy are going to be here until 4 o'clock. If you're watching us online on Facebook, YouTube, or Instagram, we've got the number there posted on the bottom of your screen. By the way, if you're watching us on YouTube, make sure to like today's video, unless, of course, you don't like it. But if you do like it, click like and also subscribe. And also share the video on your favorite platform so we can get more people watching and calling in with their questions. You don't even have to share it on your platform. You can just text it to a friend or something. But just let people know that we're here Monday through Friday from 3 to 4 in the afternoon to answer your questions. And you can also send them in online on Facebook, YouTube. No, not YouTube. Facebook, Instagram, and kwave.com. We're going to start with one of those questions that was submitted online. It is from Rick. He is in Santa Ana. Chaplain Rick, in fact. He asks...
15: I know Chaplain.
16: Yeah. Does the Holy Spirit share his power with us and make Spirit-filled believers powerful people? Or does the Holy Spirit's power stay with him, and then he uses surrendered believers in powerful ways? Phil Metzger, what do you think?
15: Interesting question.
16: Yes.
15: Interesting, because it's like, I mean, it's almost, I wish Chaplain Rick would have called in, because...
14: I have his number. I'm going to call
15: What do you mean? Hey, this is the new pastor's perspective. Yeah, we'll
16: call you. That's right. That's right. And actually, you know what's funny is on the form that people submit to send in their questions, it does show their phone number. It's optional. You don't have to put your number, but his number's right there. I could easily pick up, one of our empty lines there and call him.
15: Tell me, text him and just say, hey, dude, why didn't you call?
14: I'm actually texting him right now.
15: That's really funny. And I don't know who he is, but that's really funny. So I am of the belief that it is the latter part, that the Holy Spirit's power is expressed through surrendered believers. And I'm going to base this, at least for where I would go with this, I'm going to base this on the idea that God gifts his people, but we don't remain gifted at all moments. And so like, for instance, you take like the gifts of the Spirit as described, I'll use 1 Corinthians 12 as an example, and you say the gift of healing is not at the disposal of the person, but it's at God's choosing. So I would, in that sense, I would say it's really kind of neither here nor there whether God empowers us and the power like is in us, or that we are only surrendered believers who then God uses his power. I would say either one won't make a difference in this moment, but I don't believe that the power is something that we just have access to. Like, the power of God is something that is his, that he works through his people who are surrendered to him. That would be my my thoughts.
16: Tommy?
14: Yeah. This is a really good question, Chaplain Rick. And, I just reading his question right now, and what I'm thinking of is a portion in the book of Acts, when in chapter number 4, they were believers, so the Holy Spirit revealed, Jesus, and they were born again believers, and yet they prayed, they prayed all together, and it says that that they were filled with the Spirit. You know, the room shook, and then they were filled with the Spirit, and they began to share the word of God with boldness. And I think it is that. It's just like God, he's pouring out his Holy Spirit to for that empowerment. And we don't, as what Pastor Phil is saying, is that we don't stay like, I always tell our church, we have to constantly be praying for the filling and the empowerment of the Holy Spirit, because, we just don't get filled once and that's it. It's like we leak, we're broken people. And we need a constant filling of the Holy Spirit and that empowerment of the Holy Spirit. So, yeah, I think it is, it's Spirit-filled people. And at the same time, it's, those who are surrendered to the Lord, and the Holy Spirit does what he does.
16: Mm-hmm. I once heard the analogy of Christians are like a cell phone, because, you could read your Bible all morning, 2-3 hours, right? That's like being plugged in, charged to the wall. And then the minute you unplug and you walk away, all of a sudden now you start to lose, might be a minute or two, 3 minutes, whatever, it's all 99%, 98%. And it just keeps dwindling down little by little. So we got to stay connected as much as possible.
14: Constantly connected. And if you're like some people's phones, it's like the moment you disconnect, it goes down to 80%. Like, what? It's only been 1 minute.
16: Yes, that is for sure.
14: Yeah.
16: Okay, Rick, hope that answers your question. Thanks for writing to us. And yeah, if you call us in the next hour or so, maybe we'll put you on if you're listening right now. But like I said, I'm not going to call him because we have this online way of getting your question to us because some of you cannot call us when we're here live in the studio. So maybe Rick is somebody who can't call and he'll hear this after the fact. But yeah, for those of you who can't call, we'd love to hear from you at 888-564-6173. Mary, going to go to you after we read one more question that was submitted online. This one is from Jeff in San Bernardino who writes, the Magi visited Jesus right after. Oh, it's our first Christmas question of the season, I think, with 4 months to go. The Magi visited Jesus right after his birth in many of the portrayals on screen and in stories, but the Bible tells a different story. In Matthew's version, the Magi visited a house after Jesus was born, but Jesus was born in a stable. Herod ordered the killing of two-year-olds and under, according to the time he heard from the wise men. So Jesus was probably a toddler when they visited him. Why are all the stories we see, from nativity sets to movie screens, picture them visiting him at birth? What is your perspective on this, Phil?
15: Well, the reason we do that is because it just makes for an easier story. It's just combining Luke and Matthew together, and you know, you got sheep and you got shepherds and you got magi and you just got everything happening all at one time, which probably would have been a total nightmare for Mary and for Jesus. So no, the events of the birth of Jesus, Luke's gospel tells us that the shepherds were there, and that is an immediate. They were there that night. They were there at that time. But the magi were not told exactly when. So it's a good catch, Jeff, on the idea that they were in a house. One, good catch. But you want to, the only thing I would quantify is to say, we don't exactly know how old, just because Herod said two and under, it's probably he's picking a far ahead time and just saying, hey, any kid born from that time all the way down, kill him. So we would then estimate that Jesus was under 2 years old and it could have been significantly under. So we just don't know exactly when the Magi showed up, but they did not show up the same night as the shepherds. That's for sure.
16: Mm-hmm. Tommy?
14: Yeah, no, I thought that was a great, great answer. And, you know, just even to the question, it made me think of, like, you know, some of the just the TV shows and the movies that we may see and you know, how it's depicted as he was saying. It's like, you know, sometimes that's also like the liberty of some of these filmmakers and everything. They just kind of express that. And, you know, it made me think of, like, even when we do our little our Christmas time with our kids, you know, and they all get dressed up and we always have, you know, the three wise men, you know, and we know it was more than three too, you know, it wasn't just three. And, you know, so there's a lot of liberty. I think some of the filmmakers make, but that is really good that you're reading your Bible and that you're, understanding the scriptures. And again, we don't know the exact age, but
16: yeah,
14: it's true.
16: What's funny is after the first one was done, you would think that the second one would have said, oh no, I'm going to do it. Right. But no, they just kept following the same formula of, no, he was a baby and happened in December. It was snowing outside. All that. But
15: Yeah. The snow in Bethlehem. It doesn't happen too often.
16: Yeah. It's like here in Southern California, at least where we are. Very good. All right, Jeff, thank you so much for sending in your question through the Pastor's Perspective page at kwave.com. 888-564-6173 is the number to call. And here is Mary. She is listening to us on K-Wave 1110 or 107.9. Welcome from Anaheim.
17: Hi, thank you for taking my call. I really appreciate you, gentlemen. And I have a couple not too ignorant, I hope, questions for you.
16: Let's hear them.
17: Okay. The first one is, God is married to Israel, right? Okay. So he's married to Israel, but the church is betrothed, which we are the bride waiting to get married. Does that make God a polygamist?
16: That's an interesting thought.
14: Yeah.
16: Tommy, what do you think?
14: Good question, and the answer is no. He's not a polygamist. I think God gives us clear instruction of His heart behind marital relationships, and polygamy is not it. It's, you know, to be joined together as husband and wife, and those two become one. And I think sometimes we look at the language in the Bible, you know, as like the church being the bride of Christ and those things. We, you know, this is just language to help us understand the relationship that we get to, that we as the church, we, you know, get to have with God. You know, because it also says there in the Bible that, you know, he is the head and we are the body. You know, so again, this is just language in regards to the relationship that we get to have with the Lord. It does not mean at all like this is his idea or plan for marriage or anything like that.
16: What do you think, Phil?
15: Yeah, well, and I would just want to say what Tommy said there, Mary. That it's not a dumb question or an ignorant question. It's good. But I'll just back up what he's saying here. Definitely, this doesn't make God a polygamist. There's a couple mistakes that would be made if somebody were to like draw that conclusion. The first one is this: the language is not literal. He's not literally these things. Also, remember that in the final stretch of human, like, you know, the last days in the story where it all comes to an end, God is not married to two. He's not married to Israel and to the bride of Christ, but it's all of God's redeemed people belong to him. And so if anything, I would say it more like it's a continuation of the church is a continuation of that imagery. It is not literal. It is imagery. It's taken from the Old Testament straight through in the New Testament. All the redeemed of God belong to him in covenant, in a similar fashion to the covenant of marriage, which is here on earth. But in the very last days, God is in, you know, it's all of his redeemed, Jew and Gentile. We're all one. So there is not two wives in heaven. There is one bride, one covenant relationship that God has with his people.
16: What do you think, Mary?
17: Oh, sounds great. That's fantastic. I have another kind of question concerning how Satan is likened to a roaring lion going about seeking who he may devour. But Jesus also is likened to being the lion from the tribe of Judah. So why the lion on both sides?
16: Why do we use the lion for both? I mean, there's so many animals out there. Yeah. We could have used a different animal, maybe.
14: Yeah.
17: Correct. Jesus is the Lamb of God, mm-hmm. You know.
16: And, yes. What do you say, Tommy?
14: Yeah.
17: The snake. Yeah.
14: Yeah. No, again, Mary, I think that's a really great question and great observation. And, you know, again, I think it just comes down to language. And, you know, when that is being shared about, you know, the enemy, the devil being like a lion, it's just describing like his character is, you know, his character is, you know, to hunt and to devour and to kill, steal and to destroy, you know. And so, again, this is just that metaphoric kind of language, I suppose, that the Bible is using to describe just who the devil is and how he just wants to pounce, you know, on that, you know, and on believers and on people, you know. And I like the imagery too when it talks about that, because, you know, I'm a fan of the National Geographic, you know, and so when I read that, I always get this picture of my mind, like, oh yeah, I can just see like this predatory type of animal, you know, hiding in the tall grass, just waiting to pounce on, you know, on its prey. And it's exactly the kind of attitude and what the devil would want to do.
16: Phil?
15: Yeah, I would just add too, like, and I think well said there, Jesus is the lion. Satan was compared to roaring like a lion.
16: Mm.
15: Satan's not a lion. Mm-hmm. Jesus is the lion of the tribe of Judah. Satan roars like a lion. So he's always a counterfeit, always trying to be like Jesus, but he ain't Jesus.
16: Amen.
15: Terrible grammar. Terrible grammar on my part, but made the point.
16: yeah, exactly. It's all that matters.
14: He roars and got no teeth.
16: Yes.
15: There you go.
16: That's not good grammar either, but. Mary, thanks.
15: Point.
16: Makes the point. True. Mary, thanks for your phone call today on Pastor's Perspective. 888-564-6173 is our number. And now let's go to Riverside. Here is Aurora. It says here 107.9. Are you listening on 107.9, or is that the temperature in Riverside right now?
18: I'm actually listening on my radio, and then I have an app on my phone.
16: Got it. All right. Well, what's your question, Aurora?
18: Okay. First, I want to thank you guys. You're doing a great job. I'm always listening to you. It makes a difference in my life.
16: Oh, thank you.
18: Learning and being strong. Okay, my question is about the Nag Hammadi Gospels or Scriptures. I just want to know more about it. What's your say? Because I have a friend that wants to come over and talk to me about the Nag Hammadi Scriptures. I just want to make sure that I'm doing the right things in life.
16: And again, it's Nag Hammadi.
15: Nag Hammadi.
16: Nag Hammadi. Okay. Bill, what do you know about this?
15: Yeah, these are not scriptures. These are ancient manuscripts that were found in an Egyptian town called Nag Hammadi. And these are 4th century, kind of like, you know, the idea is very similar to when the Dead Sea Scrolls were found, although these were found 20 or so years before the Dead Sea Scrolls. These were found also by an Egyptian farmer, very much like how the Dead Sea Scrolls were found by Jewish farmers. And so on. The difference between the two is that the Dead Sea Scrolls, and I know you're not asking for comparison, but it'll be important, I promise. The Dead Sea Scrolls are a collection, many of them are a collection of scripture. There are some that are not, but the majority is scripture, including the Isaiah Scroll, which became maybe the most significant ancient manuscript arguably ever found because of its age. Because of it, the quality, and because of its depth, it is the whole book of Isaiah. We're used to finding pieces of manuscripts that are, you know, let's say the book of Isaiah, you'd find a little bit of this and a little bit of that in different locations and so on. But the Dead Sea Scrolls, especially the scroll of Isaiah, becomes just a masterpiece of ancient literature that has helped those of us who take the scripture so seriously. It's a massive tool in understanding the clarity of scripture throughout the centuries. Now, the Nag Hammadi, these are not scriptures, although this is where the Gospel of Thomas comes from, the Gospel of Philip, and a few other. These are Gnostic, right? And so it's like philosophical writings. These are not scripture. So I would maybe start there with your friend when they say, hey, can I talk about the Nag Hammadi scriptures? I would say, well, these aren't scriptures. They might be scriptures to somebody, but these are not a part of the Bible. These are 4th century writings. And so right away you can say, hold on, the Gospel of Thomas is just using the name of Thomas because he was super famous in the Bible, but he didn't write it. It was not, there's no, like, no evidence of Thomas writing these things. So these are really a great find for understanding philosophers and Gnostic thinkers of the 4th century and that time frame. But in terms of, like, is it biblical or is it scriptural, they are not.
16: So, again, when we say Thomas didn't write it, we're talking about the Thomas. It could have been a guy named Thomas, but
15: yeah,
16: not.
15: Yeah, some guy named Tom.
16: Yeah. Hey, like Tommy. Tommy Coda. Yeah.
15: It was a Mexican dude named Tommy in Egypt.
16: Tomas.
15: Yeah. Does that help? I mean, I said a lot, Aurora. Did that make sense?
18: Yes, it did help a lot. Thank you. Thank you for that.
16: So
18: I'll stick on the Bible.
14: That's the perfect thing to
16: that
14: do. Stick to the scriptures. Yeah.
16: Is this going
14: to
16: be the next, and I don't know how long this has been around. Well, obviously the 4th century, but you know how lately we've been getting all these calls about the Ethiopian Bible. Are people going to start calling now and asking, should I read the Nag Hammadi scriptures?
14: Perhaps, you know, and I think a lot of, you know, just the questions, you know, just for, even for me listening to K-Wave and to Pastor's Perspective, there has been so much. And interesting, even at the high school where I do Bible clubs, we have students that are asking about, you know, the Ethiopian Bible and all of that. And I think that's due to, well, I'm sure my mom was positive, it's due to just the noise or the conversations that are being had on social media, you know, and people just picking this up and talking about these things and, you know, these Gnostic type of books, the Book of Thomas and all that stuff. And so, yeah, I would always caution people from those, just reading those things, especially as new believers and wanting to grow in the Lord. And, you know, are these things that I should read just to help my faith? I would say no. They're not, you know, I think if you want to just continue to grow and especially, you know, just grow in your faith to defend the faith, you know, these can be some things that you can really just get an understanding of what it is, just kind of like what Pastor Phil shared. You know, that was really good. Yeah. Yep.
16: Aurora, thank you so much for your phone call today here on Pastor's Perspective. We learn something new every day. I might have heard about this before, but, you know, you just never know. We're just going to
15: hear so many different. That was interesting because we don't often hear the, like, Nag Hammadi, where we hear, like, the Gospel of Thomas, right? We've heard that come up every once in a while, but you don't normally hear about the whole collection of the finding there, you know? And that's the thing, man, for like, Bible nerds and for, like archaeological nerds, like, that stuff is awesome.
16: Yeah.
15: But it just can't be, you know, you just can't put it on the, like, oh my gosh, not everything old is better. You know, just because it's ancient doesn't mean it like it takes on like a mythically like biblical, you know, inerrant kind of a perspective.
16: Yeah.
15: It's just some people that wrote some really interesting philosophical writings.
16: Yeah. Mm-hmm. Very good. 888-564-6173. Hey, Carmen in Upland watching on YouTube. Welcome. How can we answer your question today? What is your question today?
19: Hi. Thank you, pastors. I was reading the Bible this morning, and in 1 John chapter 3, verses 20 and 21, where it talks about our hearts, if our hearts condemn us, I didn't quite understand, you know, what God is telling us in those two scriptures. If we are guilty, if we feel guilty, then our hearts condemn us, or God still condemn us. I just wanted those two scriptures explained, please.
16: If our hearts condemn us, we know that God is greater than our hearts and he knows everything. Dear friends, if our hearts do not condemn us, we have confidence before God and receive from him anything we ask because we keep his commands and do what pleases him. All right, so what does this mean, Phil?
15: I mean, at the very core, this means that your heart is not the final judge of your standing before God. How you know, your insecurities, your fears, your concerns, your heart is not the final judgment. God is the ultimate one who's revealing. So, like, so the idea that if my heart is condemning me, if I feel condemned, if I feel that's not the me feeling that way is not the final say of my life. God is. God remains, and it's through his love that I've been transformed through the cross. It's not my heart. My heart is not the final say of my eternal existence.
16: That goes, you could say that the other way, too, because a lot of people will say, oh, well, their heart was in the right place. They had good intentions.
15: Exactly right. I mean, it's one of our most famous prayer phrases, and I know we all use it. And then when I say this, everybody's going to feel condemned, which the Bible just says don't feel condemned. But we all say, oh, Lord, you know my heart. But the Bible tells us that the heart is wicked and deceitful, and who can know it? So, yes, God does know our hearts. Now, I don't mean that as a condemnation, but to simply say it works on both sides, Brian. That's a great point. That, like, and my heart, whether positively or negatively, is not the final say of my life. My life before God is because of what he has done and because of who he is, not even how I feel about that.
16: Yeah. Tommy?
14: Yeah, I think it also comes down just to just that fellowship that we have with the Lord, you know, and it's just like, you know, I think John even talks about that, you know, how important it is for us to have that fellowship. And when we're in fellowship with the Lord, you know, I think it's the conviction of the Holy Spirit does all of these corrections in us, because we are sinful people. You know, we make mistakes. We are people who fail and have faults. But yet when we have that fellowship with the Lord, and when we have experienced that love and that grace, we then can also extend that same kind of love and grace to others, you know, and not behave in a condemning way either. So that's important.
16: Yeah. What do you think, Carmen?
19: Thank you. That explains it very well. Thank you so much, pastors, for that.
16: Well, thanks for calling in today to Pastor's Perspective at 888-564-6173. More calls coming up after the break. Let me read another one that was submitted online. This one is from Kathy and Paul, who write, does God have a perfect will and a permissive will for our lives? Tommy?
14: I would say, well, yeah, there is a perfect will for us, and His perfect will is salvation, to live with Him and to be with Him. And, you know, there is that, I think as we live in this world, we see, you know, just all the chaos and, you know, there is a permissive will. But yet, you know, 'cause we see all the stuff that does happen around in our world, even in our own personal lives, you know, and that's why we ask the question. We get a lot of people, even I myself, ask those questions like, why would you allow this? Like, why, you know? And at the moment, we don't really realize it or see it, you know, and there may be, you know, time and even weeks, months, and even years later where, you know, God will reveal His purpose, His redeeming plan through all of that. But, you know, there is a permissive will that we see, and I think we see it even on a greater scale, you know, just in our nation, in our world, and all the different kinds of chaos and even the tragedies that we see. It's like, wow, you know, could God have stopped, you know, this tragedy that happened in Nepal? You know, and it's like, of right, course, you know, because right. God can do anything, right? But yet we live in this sinful, fallen world. And these are just some things that we do just kind of continue to trust God in.
16: Phil, I'll give you like 45 seconds to answer this. When we hear the term perfect will, sometimes we might think, well, I messed that up years ago, and now I feel like I'm on this trajectory. I'm never going to get back on the quote unquote perfect will of God. So is it possible to still be in the perfect will of God? I mean, Tommy explained it. The perfect will is salvation, right? But what happens along the way between here and the time we get to heaven?
15: Yeah, I mean, big, big, big, big topic in 45 seconds and 44, 43. Okay, here we go. I would just remind everybody, everything that God does, this goes to our view of inerrancy as well as Scripture, that Scripture is perfect. Not because the English Bible in front of you is like, you know, that's the perfect part, but that God is perfect, right? And so God's perfect will just simply means because God is perfect, His will is perfect. So I think we need to take the pressure off of ourselves with this idea that like, oh no, I messed up God's will. Do you know how much bigger and greater and more loving God is to keep you in His will than you are of ever messing up God's will? So if you think you're off course, just know God is very faithful to bring you back, and that is His perfect will.
16: Love it. Kathy and Paul, thank you for sending in your question online through the Pastor's Perspective Facebook page using Messenger. It's break time. We're going to take a break, and then we'll be back with more of your questions. So call in. 888-564-6173 is the number. We've got Pastors Tommy Cota and Phil Metzger here until 4. 888-564-6173. Talk to you soon.

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7: Right. Welcome back to Pastor's Perspective. Brian Perez here. So 4 o'clock at 888-564-6173. Grab an open line while there's still time. I will try to answer your question. Again, the number is 888-564-6173. We've got Phil Metzger from Calvary San Diego answering your questions and Tommy Cota from Hope Alive Church in Santa Ana. And let's go right to the phones, beginning with Luis in Rialto, listening to K-Wave. Hey, Luis, what's your question for us today?
8: Okay. Hi. Me and my brother in Christ, we go through, you know, the Bible and, you know, we talk about it. So when Adam and Eve, when the fall happened, and then it said God rested. So God was resting when it happened. So now when Jesus, was with the disciples in the boat, he was knocked out asleep and the disciples were all scared and everything. So my question is, did God not know when the fall happened?
7: So I guess that's So did
8: go ahead. I do believe that God is all knowing and everything. That's my God. Yes.
7: Yeah. So was it on day seven? Is that what you're asking? Did it happen while God was resting?
9: Yes. Resting. Yeah.
8: Exactly.
7: What do you think, Tommy?
9: Well, Luis, first of all, man, that's a great, great question. And man, it's so cool that you and you have a brother in Christ that you guys are reading through the scriptures and just observing these things. You know, this is really good. This is how we grow in our faith. You know, it's so cool that you're doing that, bro. No. So the whole thing when God says he was resting, and the idea there is that the work of creation was complete. It wasn't that, you know, God is like, oh man, you know, I need to lay down. This was a hard 6 days of creation. I need to take a nap or nothing. So it wasn't like him resting in that kind of way. And I don't think when Adam and Eve ate of this fruit, that I don't think it was like a shocking thing. Like God was like, you know, had to get up out of his chair. Like, what did you guys just do? You know, he was there. He was present. As a matter of fact, he, right after they ate, you know, it was God who approached them, you know, and just call to them where, you know, where are Adam, where are you? You know, what have you, you know, what are you doing? And it was God also, who provided a covering for them because, you know, it was the moment that they ate, it was their eyes were open. They noticed they knew that they were naked and their shame was exposed and they attempted to cover themselves. But, you know, their attempt, that's just a reminder, like our attempt to cover our own sin never works. It's, you know, it's only God who does that. And so, you know, we see really, even in that, the fall of man and sin, when it came into the world, we do see the grace of God there. And in regards to Jesus being asleep in the boat, you know, this was God in the flesh in human form, you know, and so Jesus, when he was here, in his humanity, he did experience these, you know, are the human body needing to rest. And so, yeah, I do believe it was like, all right, guys, let's go in the boat. I'm going to take a nap. You know, he was experiencing this, you know, his just being tired and he was asleep. But, you know, the moment when he woke up, you know, it was, you know, his disciples were in fear. They're like, man, we're going to die. Don't you care? And that's when Jesus, you know, he got up and he expressed, you know, his authority over the elements, you know, this is God in the flesh again, you know? And so, so those are two different things. It wasn't that God was asleep and tired from and resting from creation. That just, you know, when it says that he rested, it means it is complete. It is done. And he rested from that. And, when Jesus was asleep in the boat, it was his humanity. He was getting a nap. That's what he was doing.
7: What do you think, Luis?
8: That's awesome. Yeah, that's a good yeah, that's awesome point of view. Yes, I agree with you.
7: Mm-hmm. Awesome. Well, thank you for calling in today to Pastor's Perspective at 888-564-6173. Let's talk to Johnny in Norwalk, who's watching us on YouTube. Remember to click like on today's video. Also subscribe if you haven't, so that we can get more people watching and engaged and calling in with their questions. But Johnny, hi, welcome.
10: Hello, pastors.
9: Hey, Johnny.
10: My call today is, I got a question and a comment. Me and my wife are caring for our landlord that's in hospice. He has no family, no kids. He has brothers, but they live out of state. How can we minister to him?
7: Specifically because he's your landlord, or what do you mean?
10: Just because my wife has a gift in helping. So she is like his nurse in hospice.
7: Okay.
10: And we've rented, I mean, we've known him for 20 years. We've lived there for 20 years. Mm-hmm. And when I mean he has nobody, he has nobody.
7: Mm.
10: He is at a point where he's super guilty and he's afraid to pass. So we just want to serve him, you know, by either reading the word to him or just any advice that you might have. And then my comment is we regularly attend a church and we contacted our pastor, but he hasn't acted on it, you know, and we just feel that it's important that he gets some type of prayer, some type of word in him in his last days.
7: Yeah. Tommy, we'll start with you.
9: Yeah. Well, Johnny, man, we'll you know, definitely pray for your landlord. Seems like, you

0: Tommy, we'll start with you.
1: Johnny, man, we'll you know, definitely pray for your landlord. Seems like, you know, he's more than just a landlord to you. He sounds like, you know, he's a friend and someone you deeply care about, and that's really, really cool. And I think even in that alone, for you and your wife to, you know, to step in and to, you know, care for him as he's in this place of hospice. You know, hospice, you know, for most people understand this is kind of like towards the end of life kind of, you know, care. And so I think the best thing that you guys are doing is that you're being there, you're being present and serving him. And it sounds like you've been reading the Bible. And again, do you know if he's saved? Does he have a relationship with the Lord?
2: Yes, he does believe. We brought him to a church through different situations in our life. So he is a believer. But you know, he's just afraid at this time.
1: Yeah. Well,
2: so what we do is we just read verses, on our Bible.
1: Yeah.
2: Just spend time with him.
1: Yeah. Well, I think that's probably one of the best things. You know, it's good to hear that, you know, he's saved and you guys, you know, are ministering to him in that way. And I think continue to read the scriptures and to pray with him. You know, I'm sure Phil and all of us, many of us even listening probably have had moments like this where we've had family members or loved ones in this kind of place where there's hospice care. And, you know, it is something encouraging to know that the person that's in this care, that they are saved, they are believers in Christ. And just to fill that room and that time, this end of life, you know, with the Word of God and worship and prayer, it's almost like we get to be ushers, you know, ushering the loved one, that we have here with us, ushering them to the presence of God, you know. And it's a challenging thing, you know. A lot of sadness and grief happens, but at the same time, you know, for a believer, it is also a time of rejoicing and knowing that the Lord of comfort, and he will be with us and he will be with you. So I think what you guys are doing is amazing. Keep doing that. You know, keep ministering and just make yourself available as much as you can to minister the gospel and to pray and to love on them as much as you can.
0: Yeah. So.
3: I think that's just the best advice you could give, Johnny. The only thing I would just want to add into there is you know, maybe just to encourage you, you're calling in to ask, like, what should I do? Dude, you're doing it. Mm-hmm. Just being present and loving them, loving this person and, you know, and praying with them, and like fear. This is when we are afraid. This idea that like, you don't have to be afraid if you're a Christian. Yeah, but you are, that's for people that are not in the situation. He's in it and he's afraid. And it's super cool that you're present. I wouldn't, this is a hot take on my part. I wouldn't be too worried about whether your pastor or somebody from your church comes or doesn't come. If he doesn't have connection and relationship, most importantly, God brought you there. And so we can all think of people that would do better than we would, but let me tell you, the thing I've learned in years of just serving the Lord is that God's not really concerned about the best person. The best person is the person who's there, and you're the best person. So I wouldn't, you know, especially in your own heart, don't feel any, oh man, why aren't they calling back or why aren't they doing that? God brought you there. This is your moment, you and your wife, and may the Lord just bless you as you help this person enter into an eternity. That's a beautiful thing.
0: Yeah. Tommy, would you pray for Johnny and his wife and also for their landlord?
1: Yes. Yeah. Father, Lord, we want to pray. Lord, I want to pray for Johnny and his wife, God, that you would just give them wisdom, give them understanding, Lord, and give them, Lord, the grace to serve their landlord, Lord, to minister to him in this season of his life, Lord, as you know, perhaps, you know, just he's being ushered into your presence here very soon. And so, Lord, we just ask that you would just cover this home with grace, Lord. And I pray for their landlord right now, Lord. I pray that that if there's any discomfort, any pain, that you would take it away, Lord, and that you would just give an overwhelming sense of peace, Lord, and grace as he's, Lord, on this final stretch of his race here this side of heaven. And so, Father, we pray for your love and your grace to fill that home, to fill that space in the name of Jesus. Amen.
0: Amen. And everyone watching and listening, you're going to be praying for Johnny and his wife and his landlord too, right? Of course you are. Thank you so much for doing that. And Johnny, God bless you, man. Thanks for calling. Here is Kirk in Brea listening to us on K-Wave. Hi, Kirk. What's your question for us today?
4: Yeah, thanks a lot.

0: for taking my call. I have a question about the Eastern Orthodox Church and the Coptic Church and the Russian Orthodox. I've been really, like, seeing a lot of it on YouTube and just kind of listening to what the differences are. Like, it seems like they're always, I don't know if putting down the Protestants is the right thing, but right way to say it, but they're always, like, saying that we're not living in the fullness of the church.
1: Mm.
0: And one of the big ones that I've struggled with is the Eucharist, because they're always saying, how in the world could Protestants not look at the Eucharist the way they, you know, the literal, as it talks about in the Gospel of John, chapter 6, where he says, unless you eat of my flesh and drink of my blood, you have no part in me. So I've really been struggling with that, because I know, like, I grew up in Calvary Chapel, and just wondering if either of you have ever really got into what they teach, or what do you think about it, and a lot of other things. It's very different from, like going to Calvary Chapel, or I guess most of the Protestant churches. I've kind of been struggling, to be honest, daily, just because a lot of what they say that I used to hear, now it makes sense to me.
1: Wait, so what is it that you're struggling with? Are you struggling with your faith, or you're struggling with, hey, maybe they're right, maybe I'm doing something wrong?
0: Maybe they are right. Maybe what they teach, I mean, of course, they teach this, their Orthodox is the church that has succeeded all the way down from the book of Acts, kind of like the Catholic, although they have many different beliefs than Catholics. Like the Orthodox do not believe in the papacy or the Pope. But there's a whole lot of them, I mean, on and on, where they go through, like, the praying of to saints. They're not praying to them. They're asking for them to pray for us, just like we would ask a family member or someone at church, a friend, to pray for us, because they're as much or more alive than we are. So things like that.
1: Yeah.
0: I just have been, so I guess it's my faith wondering, man, have I been missing something, or?
1: Okay. Phil, what do you say to Kirk and anyone else who might be wondering? Because I have heard that there's kind of like a resurgence of more traditional views and everything. So what would you say, Phil?
2: Yeah. And I would say that, like, each one of those, you know, you mentioned three different groups, Eastern Orthodox, Coptic Orthodox, and then Russian Orthodox. They're not all the same, right? So, you know,
0: they have a few differences, but they can commune with each other, like,
2: yeah,
0: go in one of the other's churches and take communion.
2: Yeah. So, and again, so, yeah, I mean, I struggle a little bit with how to help with this, but let me just say this. Like, I think that you're not wrong that in some context of the kind of Protestant evangelical, especially not Protestant, but evangelical world, it's easy for us to just say, this is what's right. And then these guys are, you know, then there's those things. And the truth of the matter is, it's just a very shallow, oversimplified expression. There's wonderful people in the Coptic Church. There's wonderful believers in the Russian Orthodox Church. And I could just keep going in all of those traditions. Those are traditions of faith. Those are not different religions. We have differences of opinion on certain things. The Eucharist is one of them. I think with the time allotted, I don't need to dig into how to, you know, explain John chapter 6, but there's so much that, and again, we just have a different perspective though than they do on the literal, expression. Is it the literal body of Jesus versus is this a picture? There's a kind of an easy way to explain that, but what I think is great, and I wish that you could take away from all this, is like, don't be torn as if, like, maybe it's your own experience with Christianity, but, like, I think for a lot of us, we go, there's so much beauty to the kingdom of heaven and different expressions. You know, I've got my friends that are in Ethiopia that, you know, you've got the Ethiopian church there that's like one of the oldest churches in all of history. And they have so many beautiful expressions of understanding of how they express their faith to God. And then there's some areas where I say, no, I'm not sure that fits with scripture. That's different than the way we would do that. But I want to, like, compensate that by saying, just because it's different doesn't mean it's evil or bad or wrong. These are quite often secondary issues, not primary issues of salvation.
1: What do you think, Tommy?
3: No, that was well said, and I think it is very easy for us, to just kind of look at different expressions of faith, and then all of a sudden we say, oh, well, that's they're wrong. This is we can't fellowship with them, or and that's divisive. That's exactly what the devil wants is divisiveness. And so, but it's important that we look at the main things, and just because there's different traditions and different expressions and everything, it doesn't mean that it's evil and it's bad and it's wrong, and I can't have, I can't agree, with them and when it comes to salvation or anything like that, so. But the devil is out there trying to destroy and divide God's people, and I think it's just really wise for us to just to guard our own hearts and everything and be comfortable where the Lord has landed us as well. Mm. And I think that's a good thing right there. Is just, okay, this is where the Lord has landed me, and I'm, I feel comfortable with this and all that. So
1: now, one thing that Kirk said, which I found interesting, was when it comes to, praying to saints or praying to people that have gone mm-hmm. on before us, if they were believers, yeah, they're more alive than they ever were. We always say that. We always hear that. And so why not pray to them? Just and not just you're praying for them to change your situation, but hey, they're up there.
3: Yeah.
1: They can say, hey, can you ask Jesus to look at the situation here since you're right there next to him?
3: yeah. And that's those are some of the things that I would, disagree with in that, because we have access. We have one mediator between God and man, and that is Christ, the Lord Jesus. And we've been invited to pray, in that way, and just believing that when we do pray, he hears us. We don't have to, have someone else, Peter or whomever, to pray for us. That's there because, that's not what we're instructed. I don't see that in Scripture that we're instructed to do that at all.
1: Right. Phil?
2: And, it's assuming that people in heaven are just waiting for somebody down here to talk to them.
3: Yeah.
2: And, heaven is not like, we're not sitting on a cloud playing a harp waiting for something to happen. Earth is no longer the epicenter of our existence when you're with the Lord. You got to understand, there's nobody in heaven that's like, man, I'm really missing, this on Earth or whatever. We can't even comprehend the fullness of their existence now. And so it's not just about yes, they're fully alive. They're fully alive for the greatest purposes of all. Us talking to them makes us feel better. But the reality is they're looking, if I was in heaven and Tommy's like, Phil, help me, I'd be like, Lord, what in the heck is that guy talking to me for? Why isn't he talking to you? I'm here for you. Why would he be here for anything other than that? So I just think it's a drastic failure to understand what's happening in heaven, And so I agree with Tommy. There's no scripture for it, and there's no need to pray to a saint as great and as godly as they are. Now just really briefly, people call in and say oh, but I miss my family members. Sometimes I'll go and talk to them. I have no problem with that. But I think there's a difference between praying to somebody and just going to talk to them, because it's like you just feel, you're just so used to that in your life. Mm-hmm. Those are two very different things.
3: Yeah. Yeah. I was also going to say, just because Kirk said he was watching a lot of seeing a lot of these videos on YouTube. And, I've also, too, have seen here recently a lot of reels and everything. And it is interesting because the things that are being highlighted on these reels or on YouTube channels or whatever, I don't know exactly what he's watching, but it seems as, every single time there's someone that from the Eastern Orthodox Church, it's like he's just saying all the negative things that is wrong with the evangelical church, and this is why they're wrong and here's why we're right. It's like, man, it's like, well, so I think a lot of people are listening to these things and they're, being drawn to, just having to ask themselves questions,
1: yeah.
3: you know,
1: yeah.
3: of, you know, where I went to church and how I've grown up to know the Bible and to know, mm-hmm. know the Lord. So, yeah, just guard your heart from all that.
1: Yeah. And there's nothing wrong with being challenged. What are you going to do with that challenge?
3: Yeah.
1: Is what it comes down to. I mean, if you're just going to renounce everything, throw your Bible away, burn all of the books that you've collected over the years, and just stop listening to K-Wave and unsubscribe from the K-Wave mm-hmm. YouTube channel and all that because you're done, you were lied to. It's like, no, let's talk about this. Yeah. And that's why we're here, Monday through Friday from 3 to 4. And, don't bother calling on your loved ones in heaven. They're just letting the calls go to voicemail. It's probably what's happening. That's what I would imagine. Ron in Mission Viejo, hello. You're next on Pastor's Perspective.
4: Hi, pastors. Thank you for taking my call. I have a question about Psalm 119. I've heard it mentioned several times over the years of being a Christian that it was written by David, and I realize the Bible doesn't explicitly tell us who wrote the Psalms a lot of times, but I wondered how reliable that was and if that's a pretty well-established thing.
1: Well, we've only got about 3 minutes left on the show, so I'm not going to read all of Psalm 119 right now. But that
3: if you
1: wasn't...
3: can read it in 3 minutes, that would be a miracle.
1: Maybe no. But that's not Ron's question anyway. He's just wondering why do people assume that maybe David wrote this psalm? What do you guys think, Phil?
2: I'll give a minute and then I'll hand it over to Tommy. there is nothing that points to authorship being David. And quite often, quite honestly, I don't read most scholars who would even say that it's David. Is there like Davidic influence possible? Sure. The Psalms are interesting because we don't even tend to be too concerned about authorship, as it relates to who specifically wrote it. But no, you are correct. The Bible does not say that David wrote it, and there is not it's not like all scholars say, but he did. It's just mm-hmm. the Bible doesn't say it. Actually, people have varying opinions on that.
3: Yeah. Yeah.
1: Tommy?
3: No, exactly. There's different opinions on it. And I think when we don't know something in the scriptures, you know, we can speculate and all that. But at the end of the day, we don't know. You know, like same thing with the writer of Hebrews, you know,
1: yeah.
3: many people say, oh, that's the Apostle Paul. I don't think anybody can say with 100% confidence it was the Apostle Paul. We don't know, you know, so the things that we don't know, we can, you know, speculate and everything. But at the end of the day, we don't know. We will find out.
1: Mm-hmm.
3: I think we will find out, you know, and when we get to heaven. But yeah, those are just some things we don't know.
1: What do you think, Ron?
4: Yeah, I mean, I think the feel of it just feels very different. I don't have any way of proving it one way or the other, but after reading David's Psalms for my whole Christian life, I can get a feel for it, you know, and so I was just curious if there was mm-hmm. some well-established tradition or something.
1: Yeah. Guess not.
2: Yeah, no.
1: Yeah.
2: Nope.
1: No.
2: No, there's
1: yeah.
2: not.
1: Yeah.
2: Nope.
1: But thanks for calling, Ron. Great question.
4: Thank you.
1: All right. God bless you. We are out of time on today's episode of Power. Oh, go ahead.
3: I got a response from Chaplain Rick.
1: Just now?
3: Yeah.
1: The show's over. Rick.
3: And yes, he was wondering because he's teaching through the Holy Spirit there and, you know, at the juvenile hall. And I just want to ask real quick for people to pray for Chaplain Rick. He's been doing such a great,
1: yes.
3: great job ministering to young people that are in juvenile hall. And some of those young people are now adults who attend Calvary Chapel and Hope Alive Church with us that are just fruit of his ministry. So pray for Chaplain Rick.
1: Awesome, brother Rick. Great hearing from you, man. Hope to see you soon. We are out of time on today's episode of Pastor's Perspective, but we'll do it again tomorrow between 3 and 4. We're going to archive this episode on Facebook, YouTube, Instagram, and Apple Podcasts, and we look forward to having you watching and listening tomorrow. God bless you guys. For Tommy Cota and Phil Metzger, I'm Brian Perez. Bye-bye.
5: 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I'm Phil Ross. I don't know if you saw this in the news. It's been floating around today that, because President Trump has been going back and forth with Prime Minister Carney of Canada over trade and things like that, President Trump announced today or signed an executive order renaming Lake Ontario. Well, I was born in the city of Rochester, New York. And I am a native Rochesterian, and I have gone swimming and have done fun things on Lake Ontario. And now President Trump wants to rename Lake Ontario to Lake America. What do you think? Lake America, America Lake. Well, okay, well, we'll see how long that sticks. And anyway, I thought that was kind of funny. Anyway, we'll see. Coming up next on Haven Today, David Wolin is continuing his new series called Born Again, The Message of the Great Awakening. And it's fascinating to study the great revivals throughout history. I was just reading about the beginnings of the Welsh Revival of 1904. And that was just amazing. It was just a young gal who said, you know, I don't know a whole lot, but I know that Jesus died for me. And then it just launched from there. And people started praying, and people would say, you know, hey, Lord, I don't want to ask you to fix my church. I don't want you to ask to fix my country, but fix me. Bend me was the word that they used. And so the Welsh Revival just became an international happening back in 1904. Anyway, so more from David Wolin today on the message of the Great Awakening. So I invite you to keep it right here on K-Wave for today's edition of Haven Today.
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7: And I've learned over the years that the best answer that God's ever given me to some of the requests I've made to him has been no. I prayed as a young preacher for God to open up a certain door to a certain church that I wanted to go to. You know what he said? He said, no. He says, my child, that place is not the best place for you. I have something better for you. And you know he did? And he answered my prayer. He said, no. And that was the best answer that could be given. You don't have to storm the gates of heaven. My friend, God hadn't gone to bed. The door there's wide open. He says, knock, seek, ask. Take everything to God in prayer.
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9: L.A. to San Francisco in less than 3 hours. No, not by airplane, but on California's future high-speed train. It was promised by 2020, but the bullet train is years behind schedule and has yet to lay a single track.

0: The bullet train was divisive from the start. In 2008, the ballot measure narrowly passed. The controversy only deepened as the price tag skyrocketed, and now, according to a poll conducted last year, nearly two-thirds of Californians say they want the project to continue, but more than half doubt it will be completed as planned. That's the nature of the plans we make as human beings, but with God, it's different. His plans will be accomplished. As Ephesians assures us, he has made known to us the mystery of his will, according to his purpose, which he set forth in Christ as a plan for the fullness of time to unite all things in Christ. Welcome to Haven Today. I'm David Wolin, sharing the great story that's all about Jesus. Today we're continuing in a series called Born Again, the Message of the Great Awakening. We're diving into what God's Word says about what it means to be born again and to live out that new reality. For too long, in our modern era, too many Christians have been content with only a surface-level understanding. For the world outside, born again is a label used to describe, again from the world's point of view, a certain type of Christian. But biblically, born again is synonymous and inseparable with what it means to be a Christian. The implications for living the Christian life are profound. During the Great Awakening, this was at the central core of the evangelistic message by which hundreds of thousands of people came to Christ. It's a true story, and I love how the recent film, A Great Awakening, stayed true to that core message of the gospel.
1: From the oceans through the valley.
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0: 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And now, let's get started with Shane and Shane pointing our hearts to Christ.

That was Shane and Shane with Living Water. This is Haven Today. I'm David Wolin. In the book of Ecclesiastes, Solomon says something surprising and unexpected. He says it is better to go to the house of mourning than to go to the house of feasting. Now, why does he say that? Who would rather go to a funeral than a party? Who would rather be crying than laughing? But listen again. The wise teacher does not say it is more fun, but it is better. And why is that? Why is it better to show up at a funeral than a party? And the wise teacher says, for this is the end of all mankind, and the living will lay it to heart. And of course, he's right. If you still draw breath, there is still time for you to be reconciled to God. And staring death in the face, that can be a wake-up call. But not always. In the day of the prophet Isaiah, God confronted Jerusalem, warning his wayward people that his judgment was coming. But his warning came in the form of an appeal for them to repent and to be reconciled to him. He offered them a path back into forgiveness and fellowship, but instead they said, this is Isaiah 22, verse 13, let us eat and drink, for tomorrow we die. In other words, we'd rather die doing it our way, so we'll have a good time today and ignore what God said about tomorrow. Likewise, today, you can live your life as one big party. You can distract yourself endlessly from one thing to the next, and our modern world has more than enough distractions to fill our every waking moment. It is possible to largely avoid contemplating the reality of our own mortality, and many people do live like this. That's why it is better to go to the house of mourning than to go to the house of feasting, for this is the end of all mankind, and the living will lay it to heart. However, I do want to point this out. The truth of this statement does not mean God is a stick in the mud. Remember, he's the creator of laughter, the inventor of taste, the designer of sunsets, and the giver of every good and perfect gift. In the Old Testament, the great feasts of Israel, they were God's idea. And when the Lord Jesus was invited to a dinner party, if we judge by the reactions of those who attended, Jesus was the life of the party, in a way that none of them had ever experienced before. And there is nothing wrong with a party. Smiling, laughing, eating, celebrating, enjoying God's good gifts. But there is such a thing as excess, and at some point the party is over. At some point on this side of heaven, all the parties are over. And what then? You see, there is a wisdom that you can only find in the house of mourning. And that wisdom is this. The day of death is coming for us all. This life will end. And today we each live in a body of death, to use Paul's words, and we need to grapple with that, not simply to make peace with death, but to make peace with God, because there is enmity between us and our Creator. Death itself is the result of our sinful rebellion, and sin is in all of us, that inward bent of our heart. And it's our sin that separates us from God. It must be dealt with. For the wages of sin is death, but the free gift of God is eternal life in Christ Jesus our Lord. And so, who is it who receives that free gift? I'll never forget the shock I felt in high school when one of my classmates suddenly died tragically. I remember most of the school turned out at his funeral, and I remember the words his mother spoke. Through her tears, first, she thanked everyone for coming, and then she said, "No matter who you are, or where you come from, or what you believe, we are all children of God." Around me, people nodded their heads. I heard a few amens. The service moved on. To many there in that moment, in that house of mourning, those words, that idea that we are all children of God, it sounded comforting, it sounded true, but was it? Now, yes, we are all created in the image of God, but child of God is not the same thing. What does it mean to be a child of God? And is this innately true of all people? Are all people children of God? Well, here's what the Bible says about this.
Speaking of Jesus Christ coming into this world, John chapter 1 tells us he came to his own, and his own people did not receive him. But to all who did receive him, who believed in his name, he gave the right to become children of God, who were born not of blood, nor of the will of the flesh, nor of the will of man, but of God. And this theme, this line of thought, is central to the Gospel of John. It also flows through the epistle of 1 John, and it's there that we hear the very same truth, but stated in reverse. So whereas the one who has received Christ and who has believed in his name is born again, here in 1 John 2, verse 23, it says, "No one who denies the Son has the Father." Let's bring it all together. The person who believes in the Son is born again. They are born of God and become a child of God. They therefore know God as Father. But the one who does not believe and denies the Son, they do not have God as Father. That person is not a child of God, or at least not yet, because while we still draw breath, there is still time. Now let's bring it back to the original question. According to God's word, are we all children of God? Clearly, no. It will all come down to what you believe about him. As John 3:18 tells us, whoever does not believe is condemned already, because he has not believed in the name of the only Son of God. And to Nicodemus, Jesus says, "Truly, truly, I say to you, unless one is born again, he cannot see the kingdom of God." So over the last couple of episodes here on Haven Today, we've been talking about what it means to be born again. We've talked about why a person needs to be born again. And now I want us to focus on what it is to live born again as a child of God. So let's consider first, what happened to you and I the moment we believed? Turning to Romans chapter 8, verse 1, we read, "There is therefore now no condemnation for those who are in Christ Jesus." So, whereas before you or I came to faith, we were condemned in our sin, but now there is no condemnation to fear. And why is that? Well, we heard it at the end of verse 1. It's because it says you are in Christ. Verse 2, "For the law of the Spirit of life has set you free in Christ Jesus from the law of sin and death." Now, two things to point out here. First, the indwelling presence of the Holy Spirit. It is the Spirit who brings new life to the believer. As Jesus says to Nicodemus, "That which is born of the flesh is flesh, and that which is born of the Spirit is spirit." So to be born again is to be born of the Spirit, and the Holy Spirit now abides in the believer and gives life. It's like a new artery for a new heart, feeding the believer's soul with a type of life that was not there before. That's why Paul here describes the Holy Spirit as the Spirit of life. And then secondly, also from verse 2, the life the Spirit brings to you, it's specifically the life of Christ. His life has become your life. That's why twice here in these first two verses, we see Paul saying we are in Christ. And this gets us to the most fundamental doctrine at the very center of the new birth, namely the believer's union with Christ. And on this, there is much to say, but I think perhaps the most helpful place to start would be the visual image, the metaphor that Jesus gives his disciples in John chapter 15. At this point, he and his disciples have already celebrated the Passover together, and what Jesus says here falls between the Last Supper and the Garden of Gethsemane. He's about to die, and he is very clear about what his death and resurrection will accomplish. He speaks of this profound reality through words that are likely familiar for many believers, but try now to listen to them again with fresh ears. Jesus is showing us what it means to be alive in Christ. He says, "I am the true vine, and my Father is the vine dresser. Every branch in me that does not bear fruit, he takes away, and every branch that does bear fruit,
he prunes, that it may bear more fruit. Already you are clean because of the word that I have spoken to you, which means they are now forgiven sinners. But now what does it look like to move on from being justified to living that out, every one of them, with the life that Christ says he's going to give them? Jesus continues. He says, abide in me, and I in you. As the branch cannot bear fruit by itself unless it abides in the vine, neither can you, unless you abide in me. I am the vine, you are the branches. Whoever abides in me and I in him, he it is that bears much fruit. For apart from me, you can do nothing. This is a familiar passage, I hope, and yet you have to admit there is some mystery to this. In fact, in the old systematic theologies, you'll find this doctrine under the header mystical union. It's because this is an ongoing, miraculous work of God which happens in the soul of every believer, whereby the life of Christ flows into us. It's mysterious and it's amazing. It's utterly foundational and fundamental to the Christian life, and not only on this side of heaven, this is for eternity. It's true today, and it will be true always for we who are in Christ. Our fellowship with God, the vibrancy and joy and fruitfulness of our lives, it's dependent upon the indwelling Spirit of God who continuously unites us to the life of Christ. Now, let's stop and just consider a moment our physical bodies and how they work. So as parents, my wife and I can often be heard saying something like this to our children. No, you can't have only pancakes for breakfast. You need some protein. You're going to need energy for your day. Or we might say, are you drinking enough water? It's possible the reason you're not feeling great is because you're dehydrated. These are just simple things we understand as adults about how our bodies work, and we learn to take care of our bodies based upon how they were designed by God to work. Well, Jesus is telling us here how the life of our innermost being was designed by God to work when we are born again. We function differently now. Jesus says, I am the vine. Now, if you ever stop and take a look at an actual grapevine growing actual grapes, the implication of what this means is immediately apparent. The vine is the root that goes down into the ground. It's the source of life. It's firmly established, and all of the vines bearing fruit are directly attached to it. None of those branches possesses life of its own, and they never will. The life they have is a dependent life. They will have life only through a perpetual, ongoing, never-separating relationship with the vine. And so it is for we who are in Christ. He has bound our life to his, and he's done this in a wondrous, mysterious way. His life is coursing through us moment by moment through the indwelling Spirit of God, and it will remain this way into eternity to come. Let's listen again to verse 5 as Jesus makes this so clear. He says, I am the vine. You are the branches. Whoever abides in me and I in him, he it is that bears much fruit. For apart from me, you can do nothing. And so, the born-again life of a Christian, the one who has become a child of God through the indwelling Spirit of God, is one of abiding. They must abide in Christ and Christ in them. His life becomes the foundational reality of their own, and it is this life from which we live day to day. This is why, over and over throughout the New Testament, Paul especially likes to say, we are in Christ. We are in Christ, and yet this is something we must also live out. Jesus makes this not just a description of something that's true, but makes it as a command which requires active obedience. And so, do you want a vibrant, born-again life in Christ, lived out day to day today with increasing fruitfulness? Well, if so, heed the words of Jesus here. We must abide in him.

0: The song is called Abide from Aaron Williams and Mission House. This is Haven Today. I'm David Wolin. There are many ways to describe our lives in Christ, and He is a haven. That's one of them. He's a refuge for us in the time of storm. And here on Haven, we proclaim that message daily thanks to friends like you. 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And as you do, be sure to request A Great Awakening on DVD. The phone number to call is 865-HAVEN, 865-HAVEN, or online, haventoday.org. Again, haventoday.org. I'm David Wolin. Won't you come back again next time? We'll be keeping it all about Jesus. It's The Great Story here on Haven Today.
1: 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Good afternoon. I'm Phil Ross. I'm so glad you're here. And I also invite you to be here on the weekends here on K-Wave. Coming up this Saturday on K-Wave Community Connection, catch Lynn Hackman's conversation with Sarah Garrison of the Ark of Riverside. 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And today, Bill Welsh continues his study in the book of Acts. 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
7: Thanks for tuning in to the teaching ministry of Calvary Chapel Refuge in Huntington Beach, California.
8: I think Paul has that heart to just go, and it's not just a wanderlust. He wants to go everywhere he can go for Jesus. Well, why would he do that? Oh, because Jesus said, go everywhere and tell everyone. And it wasn't just, oh, I want to see the valley on the other side of that hill. It was, I want to tell the people that live in that valley that Jesus loves them and died for them. So he's ready to go everywhere and tell everyone. But the Great Commission, you need to remember this, it's not just about telling people about Jesus. It really isn't. It's not just about evangelism. It's about making what? Disciples.
7: Jesus has called his people to spread to the ends of the earth, to reach every tribe, nation, and tongue. Paul understood that calling, and while he had a great desire to go out and reach new people, he also understood the importance of building disciples, not just converts. Pastor Bill, in today's message, explores a bit of Paul's heart for not just the spread of the gospel, but the true building of God's kingdom. seeing people accept Christ as their Savior, is not the end result of salvation, but merely the beginning of a lifelong journey. Well, let's join Pastor Bill in the book of Acts chapter 15 as he begins his message, The Way Forward Through Conflict.
9: I don't want to be a prisoner no more. Unlock the door.
8: I don't know about you. When I read this, it's a tough story to read in the middle of such a great book between these two brothers. And admit it, even though we know that this is a true story, it's still a surprise to see this written in the only authorized history book that we have of the early church. Authorized by God, inspired by God, directed by God for this one guy to give. But when I read this, I see this story, I think, wow. Did that really make it? And everything that you could say about what those early Christians did in the first century, this story made the book. I mean, how many of you have a moment of your life story that you would rather just forget? Anybody here? You'd rather just that it wasn't in your story. And I'm not talking about the things that only you know about. I'm talking about those stories that everybody has heard about. And those that are close to you, not just the ones that you keep secret and no one will ever know about. I mean the embarrassing moments that are common knowledge in your family and among your friends. Maybe it's from your college days or in the office pool or wherever it was, on the job somewhere. Or let's just say hypothetically that there was something like this that happened with one of us here. Just hypothetically, while you were one day, let's say, watching your amazing 16-year-old son play basketball. And let's say that it was down in Melbourne, Australia, in a little municipality called Dandenong. And let's say that your son was playing basketball there in the Dandenong Basketball Stadium. And let's say it was like maybe 1994, just hypothetically. And let's say that there was a blind referee who didn't like your son and made it clear that part of it was because he was an American and said something verbally about that. And hypothetically, you, as a great dad, took it upon yourself to just set this visually challenged referee straight. Let him know that that was a stupid call. And maybe, let's say, you were strongly requested at that point to leave the building by that referee. Not just leave the court, but leave the entire building of 10 to 12, you know, basketball courts. And let's just say on your way out, you turn back to that referee and you said things that never need to be repeated. I didn't cuss at him, but I just made it very clear that he really should see more than just an eye doctor. He probably should see a cardiologist too and check the cold heart that he had and all of that. And all the while, there's your son. His name is hypothetically Jeremy, who's watching all of this. Embarrassing. And that story has come up for the last 29 years in our family story over and over. It just won't go away, and neither will this one. This is not a story of Paul and Barnabas at their best. So yeah, I'm surprised that this sad moment between these two amazing brothers made the book. It could have easily been left out. It would have been understandable if Paul had just quietly asked Luke, can you just cut that story out of the book? Or just say we had a little problem between us. Do you really have to include all of that dark stuff? But here it stands for close to 1,980 years in the world's bestseller for people in every language to read and hear. They're rolling along in the story of the life of Paul and Barnabas. Oh, I wish I had a partner like that. And then boom, everything blows up. And you never see those two together again. Paul will mention Barnabas. You never hear anything more about Barnabas' ministry. Nothing, really. And John Mark, his name will be mentioned by Paul. He'll at one point say, please send that young man to me. He would be such a blessing to me. So some things got worked out in his life, but it would have been understandable if Paul had asked Luke just to cut this story out of that book, along with the story of Paul terrorizing the church in the early chapters. That makes him look so what? So human, doesn't it? And so gnarly, and sometimes so like us. But here it is, with all of the gritty detail, the sad story of two famous heavyweight Christian superstars engaged in a cage fight, a public throwdown over inviting a quitter to rejoin their travel team and it all blows up. You look back over where we've been through recently, and you remember the setting that Paul and Barnabas had returned with an amazing report of what God did in what we call today Turkey. And churches were planted, and demonized people were set free. In town after town, they'd go into the synagogue, and some would believe, and some would push back. And yes, there was violence that was put upon them. There were times when they were thrown out of town, and we remember the story where Paul was stoned and left for dead, and then he got back up, went right back into the same town, said, "I'm not finished yet." And with boldness, he goes in to preach the gospel again and to go to urgent care and to get his wounds, you know, tended in that. But these two apostles came back to their sending church, as we've studied, and with great stories of success, that the Gentiles are coming to Jesus. Gentiles all over the place are coming to faith in Jesus. Some of them were pagan idol worshipers before that, and they're coming alive in Jesus. And Paul and Barnabas, when they get home, they stay home, it says, for a long time. We don't know how long, but they were there for a long, long time. And while they're there, as Jeff has walked us through in great messages too, by the way, while they're there, these men come from Judea, and they say, not so fast with those Gentiles. Those men need to be what? Cut. Those men need the cut that saves them. They need to be circumcised, or they're not really saved until that. And so they took this up. They took the question to the apostles in Jerusalem. And one man, as far as we know, who was not an apostle, James, the brother of who? The half-brother of Jesus. He had such wisdom. And he spoke that wisdom. You know what they called James throughout the early years of church history? James, the wise man. Because his wisdom settled this fight between brothers. And the church had peace. And they said, no, they're saved by grace just like all of us are saved by grace. And so there's this heavy argument that had to be settled for the church to move forward together. And it was settled. It was done. And these Gentile converts were incredibly relieved, especially the men, that they didn't have to be cut in order to enter the family of God. Why? Because Jesus had been cut. Jesus bled for our sins and brought us together in Him. Well, in verse 2 of the chapter that we're just closing today, Paul and Barnabas, I think this is so interesting. At that point, Paul and Barnabas had no small dissension and dispute. You mean they'd fought before? Yeah, together. They'd fought against false ideas and against false doctrine. No small dispute with them, and they stood up against that. And did you notice in 15, and I didn't notice until after Pastor Jeff was done, can I say son-in-law Jeff too? My good brother Jeff too? But when he was done with that message, and my mind is thinking through the last portion of this chapter, I thought, this chapter begins and it ends.

done with that message. And my mind is thinking through the last portion of this chapter. I thought, this chapter begins and it ends with a big fight. It ends with a huge, I mean, it starts with a huge theological fight. And then it ends with this sad personal fight between these two brothers. And it was just a sad, sad thing. So we take our seat now at ringside in this arena as this throwdown is happening. And Paul has a great idea. He has a wonderful idea. And his idea is, let's go back and see all those people that we witnessed to. Let's go back and visit all those churches and just see how the brothers are doing. Let's go back. You know, there's something about Paul. It seems like he was just always ready to go. How many of you are ready to go at a drop of a hat? Just how many of you love to travel? You love to move around? I got an idea for a book. And I think it might be partly autobiographical, but the character in the book is Timmy Tiptoe. Because Timmy Tiptoe is always up looking over the fence, wondering what's out there, looking over the next hill, and wanting to go explore and adventure. And I think that's Paul. I think Paul has that heart to just go, and it's not just a wanderlust. He wants to go everywhere he can go for Jesus. Well, why would he do that? Well, because Jesus said, go everywhere and tell everyone. And it wasn't just, oh, I want to see the valley on the other side of that hill. It was, I want to tell the people that live in that valley that Jesus loves them and died for them. So he's ready to go everywhere and tell everyone. But the Great Commission, you need to remember this, it's not just about telling people about Jesus. It really isn't. It's not just about evangelism. It's about making what? Disciples. Disciples. Some evangelistic efforts have been likened to having babies on the sidewalk. I remember a good brother. He went to be with the Lord a few years ago. His name was Tom Stipe. Anybody remember Tom Stipe from back in early Calvary Chapel days? He was, I think, the very first youth pastor that was on staff there at Calvary Chapel in Costa Mesa. Before the tent and then through the tent period. Well, he packed up and moved to Denver, and he started Calvary Chapel in Denver way, way, way, way back, and kept doing music as well, as a great singer-songwriter, and put bands together. And so he went out and he planted Calvary Chapel Denver. But then after a while, there was a split in Calvary. Some of you remember that. And the Vineyard came out of that. So there was Calvary and there was the Vineyard. And so they changed their name to Vineyard in Denver. And then a few years further down the road, he changed their name back to Calvary Chapel in Denver, and there was just a really beautiful healing between the churches. But I remember in the early days, 72 or 73, I remember Tom Stipe saying this, that a lot of evangelism these days is like having babies on the sidewalk. You know what that means. You just get them to read the prayer, pat them on the back and say, hey, I'll see you in heaven, buddy, and then you go down the road to get somebody else to read the prayer. I say that because I remember that with my sister. When I got saved, all my sisters got saved really quickly. Anne and Mary Jo and Nora. There's 2 years between each of us. So I was 18, Nora was 12. And probably by the time that she was 13, she was walking downtown in Long Beach. We lived just east of downtown. But she was walking downtown in Long Beach, and the guy came up with a Bible tract open and said, would you read this prayer with me? Just open to the last page. Would you read this prayer with me? She said, I'm already a Christian. I've already prayed that prayer. I've received Jesus. Something like that. She said, would you read it with me, please? So she said, all right. And so she read the prayer. He said, thank you so much. And then she walked on down the street to where she was going. About 2-3 blocks down, another guy stopped and said, hey, would you read this prayer with me? She said, I just read it just up the street there. He said, that doesn't matter. Would you read it with me too? She said, all right. She goes a little further, and what? Another one. And she told me the story, and I groaned. I said, oh, man, I know where that came from. I had visited a church a week or two before up in North Long Beach that I'd heard of. And while we were there, they announced that they were launching their witnessing contest. And the prize for the contest for the person that got the most people to read the sinner's prayer was $100. $75 for second place, $50 for third place. And I groaned like you're groaning. It was that kind of evangelism. Well, that's not Jesus-style evangelism. It goes a little bit deeper than that. But once somebody has received Jesus, the question is not now, are you saved, but are you growing? How many of you are saved? Let me see the hands of those. You know that because of what Jesus did for you, you're saved. So the question now is not, are you going to heaven? Because you're going to heaven. But the

0: question now is, are you growing? What's changed since you met Jesus? Let me show you this really quick. If you want to take notes on this, wait till the end. I'll leave it up there. You can take a picture of it if you want. Or you can ask Bethany because she's really quick at writing everything down. You can get her list. What has changed in your life since you met Jesus? Are you reading God's amazing word, his incredible book? Are you involved in an open conversation with God? That's what prayer is. That's really bottom line. That's all it is open conversation with God. Are you talking to him all the time? Is your heart burdened for those who don't know Jesus? If that's not true, check your heart, because you're a part of the solution to reaching people who are not yet saved. So do you care about the lost? And the fourth thing you hear is, are you discovering God's mission for your life now? Discovering your gifts and what he's called you to do? Has Jesus changed your vocabulary? Well, there was, in the first service, there was a little bit of groaning over that one. Has he changed your vocabulary? Has your entertainment choices, has that changed at all for you? And you still, I'm not going to meddle any deeper than that right now. God's probably already speaking. Has Jesus changed your financial decisions? Because everything we have is his. Has Jesus changed your work ethic? Are you the hardest worker on the job, wherever you work? The last one is this. Has Jesus changed your moral behavior? Have you begun to agree with what he says about everything, including our sexuality? Are we letting him be the one that calls all the shots in our life? That's the life of someone who's growing in Jesus. See, I believe, and I don't really know where the numbers would fall, but I believe 50 to 90% of a strong ministry must be focused on helping people grow now that they're saved, focused on discipleship. Now, I'll tell you what I mean. Here's what, to me, discipleship looks like. Evangelism is introducing an eternal soul to their Savior, Jesus Christ. That's what it is. You tell them how he's impacted your life, and you let them know he can change your life too. He can touch your brokenness. He can break your addiction. He can forgive your sin. He can cover the things that you're ashamed of and lift that burden of shame from you because he did it for you. Discipleship is investing in that new soul, not just having babies on the sidewalk and running on, but investing in that new soul that's now alive in Jesus by what? Getting them into the water, walking them to that baptism, saying, look, and there was a friend in my life that did that for me. And that was about 9 months, no, probably more, probably about, yeah, 9 or 10 months after I got saved. I was up at a Quaker camp, Quaker Meadow in the High Sierras. Quakers don't baptize, and they don't do communion. And they're a wonderful bunch of evangelistic people. They just see some things different there. But, and we could talk about that some other time. But my friend who was there, who was not a Quaker, he was the guest speaker. And he said, Bill, have you been baptized since you believe? I said, no, I haven't. My mom told me when I came home that night, hey, Bill, I don't care what you do, just don't get baptized again. And I thought, well, I was baptized as a baby. I guess that's probably good enough. But that afternoon at Quaker Meadow Camp, I was convicted that I needed to obey Jesus in my baptism. And Larry and a brother by the name of Gail, I can't remember his last name now, but they walked me down into this trail that went way down to a freezing cold stream where we stacked up some rocks and we made a pool. And I sat down, stuck my legs in front of me, and I leaned back into that freezing water and obeyed Jesus. But I had guys that discipled me in that and led me to that, stood with me and celebrated me. Befriending, discipleship is befriending and walking alongside someone. Like Paul said, let's go check on those people and see how they're doing. It's modeling the new life, and it's mentoring. You know, mentoring is just showing somebody how to do something. How you read your Bible, how you pray, and praying with them, walking alongside, but modeling that new life. It's encouraging somebody. It's comforting somebody. It's teaching by word and by example. That's discipleship. And by the way, whether it's the evangelistic program at Refuge or the discipleship program at Refuge, can I see the hands of those in here again that are saved and hold them up for 3 seconds? You're the program. You're the team. If you're saved, then you know people that aren't, and you know people that are, that need some help in growing. And that's your assignment as much as it's mine. It's a very relational, down-to-earth thing. And so Paul says, we've got to go back and do some discipling. We need to go back and see how our friends are doing. Let's go encourage them. And Barnabas hears that, and he says, oh, man, let's go. I'm all in with that. I mean, my name, Barnabas, it means son of encouragement. I'm ready to go wherever you want to go, Paul. And so he's excited about this. And so it's all smiles at this point. And as they're beginning to make plans for maybe another 1,500 to 2,000 mile trip, and they might get beat up again, and who knows what's going to happen out there. And they're ready to go. But while they start planning and packing, they hit a speed bump. And it's the first speed bump in their road, on their way forward. It's the first speed bump. When Barnabas says, all right, I'll go tell Mark to start packing. I'll go tell my nephew, John Mark, we're on the road again. Come on, get ready, go with us. And Barnabas, a son of encouragement, is determined to take his nephew with him. No question about it, it's just a given, because that's who Barnabas was. He was the son of encouragement. His name was that name was given to him as a nickname, but the nickname stuck. How many of you have a nickname and nobody really knows your first name because the nickname stuck? You're afraid I'm going to call on you, aren't you? But that was the name he was known by. Here's why. In Acts chapter 4, Barnabas was the one that sold his property to help poor people. He was all about encouraging and strengthening other people that didn't have as much as he had. In Acts chapter 9, he's the one that convinced the Jerusalem leaders that Paul really was a lover of Jesus and not an inside agent infiltrating our happy little family. He said, no, he's really saved. He's already suffered for Jesus. In Acts chapter 11, Barnabas is the guy who called Paul to serve in Antioch, saying, hey, you got gifts that match this church perfectly. And he encouraged Paul to step in and use his gifts. In Acts chapter 14, just the one previously, he was an encouraging voice in the Antioch church, making this church so healthy and so strong. So he's determined, because he's an encourager, I'm going to go get Mark, and we're going to take him, and we're going to disciple him a little bit more. He's going to be a blessing to us. But Paul is just as determined not to take John Mark. He is over this quitter who left them high and dry. They had no sooner stepped into what we call Turkey today, where it got tough for them, than he just said, I'm out of here. And he goes back home to Jerusalem, leaving Paul and Barnabas. He remembered John Mark running home. And you know, Paul and Barnabas talked about this for the next 8 to 10 months while they're on the road. Man, what's up with your nephew, Barney? How could he leave us like that? How much better it would be to have a stronger team. And he just takes off and runs away. You know, they'd had talk and maybe some minor conflict over that, with Barnabas saying, well, I'll find out when we get home. Yeah, that was wrong of him to do. I'm sorry that happened, Paul, but we'll sort it out. You know that they had talked about this. What a quitter he was. I remember 1988, our first trip to West Australia with a ministry we started called Whitefield Ministries. And we took our whole family on that trip. And when we got there, I think this was the trip, where there was a husband and wife, a pastoral couple from Central California, and great couple, and they wanted to go with us. And so I was excited to have another pastor on board. And no sooner had we landed in West Australia, in Perth, WA, it would be called, referred to from here on out, and we're starting south, and we're going to the first place we're staying overnight in Mandurah. And it was an interesting place where we were staying. It wasn't opulent. It wasn't it was a vacation home that had been closed up for a long time. And so when we opened it up, there was some, you know, straightening up and cleanup to do and all that. But the wife of the pastor who had come along said, I'm out of here. I'm going back home. I'm going to go home right now. Take me back to the airport right now. And there was no saying no to it. And so they got in a taxi, or somehow they got a ride, and they went back, and she left the team. And it was a little difficult. Everybody wondered what just happened here. And she was gone. There was another one that I heard about. This also happened in WA, in West Australia, in Perth. Some of you remember Horizon Christian Fellowship, or you know of Horizon Christian Fellowship in San Diego, Mike McIntosh's church. And they'd started a school of evangelism. And it was used powerfully by God.
1: Set free my heart, set free my soul.
2: 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We're on Facebook and Instagram, so go follow us today. Our phone number is 714-907-1177. 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Next time, we'll look at the resolution of this conflict. 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Hey, good afternoon. I'm Phil Ross. Thank you for making K-Wave a part of your Thursday afternoon. It's a warm and muggy one today, isn't it? And, we're going to have a heat advisory until 8 o'clock tomorrow, I guess. And so hopefully we're going to get some kind of a break from the heat this weekend. And if you want to get some encouragement and you're kind of tired of the news cycle, well, you can get a break from that too by keeping it right here on K-Wave. Coming up next on Somebody Loves You, Pastor Raul Ries encourages you with his current study in the book of, it's not a book, but it's a series on the identity and the role of the Holy Spirit. And walking in step with the Holy Spirit is the only way to live the Christian life. And so I encourage you to keep it right here on K-Wave for today's edition of Somebody Loves You Radio with Raul Ries coming your way next. We'll also get a check of the news and the weather with Brian Perez coming next.
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9: It's just about 5 o'clock at K-Wave. Here's what's happening. A former Orange County Superior Court judge and local prosecutor was sentenced to a year of probation for his role in a multi-million dollar scheme to defraud a state workers' compensation program. Israel Claustro was also ordered to pay a $5,000 fine, as the defense and prosecution both noted. He has already resigned from his position as a judge, has taken a public blow to his reputation, and faces the likely loss of his law license. An Anaheim woman pleaded guilty to health care fraud for submitting more than $2.2 million in Medicare claims for hospice care provided to patients who were not terminally ill. Lynn Galbraith pleaded guilty to one count of health care fraud and faces up to 10 years in federal prison. Glendale's 2026 homeless count found a 12% increase in the number of people experiencing homelessness in the city, while its number of unsheltered people who reported becoming homeless dropped by more than half. The count identified 220 people experiencing homelessness in Glendale, 96 sheltered and 124 unsheltered. And tickets for the January 1st, 2027 college football playoff quarterfinal at the Rose Bowl game will go on sale to the public next Wednesday morning. Prices start at just over $200 and are limited to 4 tickets per person. 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K-Wave weather, cloudy skies tonight, windy in the Inland Empire, lows in the mid-70s, with a 40% chance of showers in the San Gabriel Valley. Currently, it's 91 in Pasadena, 97 in Riverside, and 91 at the K-Wave building on the campus of Calvary Chapel, Costa Mesa. 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
10: You have a problem with your anger, your temper, wrath, whatever it is, jealousy, you need the power of the Holy Spirit in your life. 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

0: Welcome to Somebody Loves You Radio, the Bible teaching ministry of Roel Reese in Diamond Bar, California. We are glad you've joined us today as we continue our series focused on living a Spirit-led life. Today, Roel will challenge us to walk in communion with God every day as we look to Him for wisdom, courage, and strength. You'll see that like the early believers who were emboldened by the Holy Spirit, you too can live with eternal purpose and godly power. Today's study is part two of our lesson, Empowering of the Holy Spirit. Here's Roel Reese.
1: So what I want to do is I want to take you to the book of Acts, and I want to take you step by step how the birth of the church came about and how this power can be gained even in our own lives tonight. Turn to the book of Acts, beginning with chapter 1. We'll begin and we'll go through the whole book and just looking at the chapters and seeing what God has to say to us tonight. So the first thing that we need to look at is, who is the Holy Spirit? Is he some mystic person? No. Jesus Christ told the disciples that he would not leave them alone. That even though he was going to depart, that the Comforter, the Holy Spirit, would come to assist them and to comfort them and to be right alongside of them. And so the first thing that has to happen is that the Holy Spirit, as he begins to deal with you as an unbeliever, he begins to come alongside of you, and the Holy Spirit, the first preposition is he's with you.